Welcome back. This is UnexplainedRadioNetworks.com's show of Unexplained Love on the Unexplained Radio Network. What did I say? Ooh, there we go. We're coming back on you. And all right. UnexplainedRadio.com's Unexplained Radio Network's Unexplained Love. That's what I wanted to say. All right. We're coming to you from Garland in the Great Republic of Texas after the midnight hour. It is the 21st day of August. So, coming to you live, go on the chat room. The chat room is filled with chatters and want to chat with you, and you can chat with them. And if not, and if you're so inclined, you really got to express your will, say what you want to say, but it's got to be absolutely fascinating. Give us a call on the wildcard line. It's 469-893-0054, 469-893-0054. International callers plus 1-469-893-0054. That can keep popping. I mean, I'm doing the hoopty tonight, so I'm not trying to advertise for them anything else. But if I want to advertise for anything else, I do got to say that a lot of times, like, different organizations don't get a lot of credit. You know, there's so many different organizations you can donate to. And, I mean, like, I'm part of the H&R, and Hibernians love them, and I'm also Knights of Columbus and everything else. But I got to say, sometimes people want to give out to veterans groups, and there's so many fly-by-night veterans groups, and there's so many of them out there that if you go out there and you check out the profits that are going to the top and the benefits that are going to the bottom, very, very big discrepancies many times. I mean, we saw all the issues. I know that they've changed and everything else, but the Wounded Warrior Project had a lot of issues earlier on. But I got to say, the funniest thing is that the most basic, the most common, the most understanding, the most used services by veterans, the Veterans of Foreign Wars and the American Legion, are two different institutions, but both those institutions serve veterans on a daily basis, and they serve all types of veterans, not just independent single veterans they pick and choose for different reasons. I mean, they anybody that walks in that is a veteran, veterans' families, veterans' children, all this stuff are accepted within there. And the biggest thing is that when somebody, say, for instance, like with the Honor Guard, which I'm part of the American Legion, the Honor Guard, if you have a family member and you say, man, I don't know where DD-214 is, I can't find anything, I don't know where the hell all this stuff is, the American Legion will do the funeral for you. So they'll do the volleys, they'll do the flag folding, they'll present the flag on behalf of a grateful nation and everything else to your loved one that is still alive. I got to say that one of the big things is, and it's a hard thing, it's sad, we're losing American Legion posts across the country, we're losing VFW posts across the country. It's just that there's the need that the people are getting older. And the people that go to them are getting older. But I say, like, any American Legion post, any Veterans of Foreign War post, you can go into and just go in and just say you're a guest or whatever and say, hey, I'm here. I want to help out. And especially with the American Legion, VFW is a little different. But the American Legion, if you had a father or grandfather, you can join the Sons of the American Legion. You can go to events that are in the American Legion halls and canteens. And the same thing with the Veterans of Foreign Wars. You can go there without being a member. But just tell them. And tell them where you got to sign. And say, hey, I'm a guest. Where did I sign up? The bartender says, you're my guest, man. Sign up over there. And you can help out. One of the big things at our post is we have to constantly replace the flag. The flag's about somewhere between $1,000 to $2,000, depending on which one we get, and it can last from anywhere from 2.5 months to all the way to 5 months. And so we replace this flag, and that's one of the costs, but we're right now in the red. Our post is in the red, and we're out there trying to help out veterans every day. Go to VFW, veterans, the VAs and everything else, and trying to help out with other individuals as well. But yet, we're not going to be able to do this job much longer if we don't get the support we need. That's a big thing, I got to say, and that's my advertisement for you today, that if you want to consider helping out a veterans organization, just donate to the American Legion or the Veterans of Foreign Wars, or just go down to your local post, just show up. I mean, I'm inviting you. If you're like, well, I'm not a veteran, or I'm not invited, or whatever, show up at your post, they'll love to see you. Show up, push the button, they'll ring it, and like that, and they'll open the door, and you're right in, you know, and before you know it, just tell them, like, hey, look, I don't know how I can help, but I want to help. All right? So, I mean, if we can have, you know, Civil Air Patrol kids over there, you can show up. You're a grown-ass adult. So help out your American Legion post. Help out your Veterans of Foreign War post. Help out the organizations that helped out America that have been around here for this whole time, the ones that created the GI Bill. Help out the organizations that help out every veteran, not just a specific few.
not the ones that get the attention and everything else. Some of those organizations do great jobs. I ain't saying they don't. But at times we forget about the big ones because the big ones don't advertise. The big ones only help. So remember the American Legion, remember the Veterans of Foreign Wars. That's my advertisement for you today. Now let's get back to some of these stories. I'm probably going to throw some more of those in later on. I'm telling you, I mean, I can't stand by and see posts closing or posts going into the red and know that we have a job to do, we have a mission to complete, and we still have a lot of help to give. But that being said, we're going to move on because this is Unexplained Love. And so we have a lot more things to talk about than just commercials. But I say that because it's near and dear to my heart. Nobody pays me. The American Legion, the Veterans Foreign Wars, you've seen, they don't have an advertising budget. All they have is a budget to help out other individuals that are former veterans and the families of veterans. All right. So we're going to move on. Our next subject is about. Trying to see which one of the two I want. Broken penis or raging boner. I'm going with raging boner. I mean, broken penis scares me. But raging boner, I think raging boner, that's right up my alley. All right, number one. It was a hot summer day, and all I had eaten was a watermelon. Okay. I don't know where this one's going. Oh, whole melon, actually. I was on a date and laughed. So these are horrible first dates. This is what this is. Women are sharing their mortifying dating experience. So she ate a whole fucking watermelon. All right. All right. I was on a date and laughed so hard that I farted until I realized that I sharted my shorts. Full of watermelon, I ran to the bathroom. The butt of my shorts was wet, and my underwear was full of pulp. I tried to wash my underwear in the clean toilet. Ugh. I flushed it to rinse them, and it went down. Why don't you just use the sink? I mean, I know it's like, or I don't know where you're at, but anyway, I was also mad because I had a point to wear matching set. Okay, well, I mean, that's gone. It's bra and panties. Well, now you don't have to worry about the panties. So now on to my cleaning my shorts. I washed them out, but now I have no way of drying them without being bare-assed in the bathroom in front of the hair dryer, hand dryer. Oh, the hand dryer for your hand. So I fashioned a samurai-like diaper out of toilet paper while wearing my shorts. Okay. My date ultimately sent the server in to check on me, and cl I claimed to have gotten a phone call from a post-surgical case. Okay, so I guess you worked in the medical profession. God, what to do? That's a weird ass story. And I guess what you went to a bathroom that had stalls, but it was not like a locking bathroom where you could just still have access to the sink. That's why you were saying, okay, I wiped my ass off, I lost my panties, now I can go to the blower and blow my pants, my shorts dry. My thing is, did you use the toilet to clean your underwear and everything? I mean, I don't know. Like, man, at that point, I would have barricaded that fucking door and made it so nobody could fucking come in and just, took all my clothes off and washed them in the sink, man. And when I came back out, I said I fell in the toilet. I mean, I wouldn't want to put toilet water clothes on me. That's what I'm just saying. Even with my samurai underwear. All right, well, yeah, there we go. Number two, that's a weird one. But these are worst date moments from women. Number two, I was eating pasta on a first date. I sneezed with half a mouthful, and a spaghetti noodle came out of my nose, and just hung there. I shook my head a few times, thinking it was my long hair until I realized the truth. As my date sat there with his jaw in his lap, I attempted to pull it out with my cloth napkin nonchalantly. I did it and gagged the whole time. My date said he'd call, but he never did. Deleted. I think I would have covered my mouth and went to the bathroom and tried to do this. It wasn't your fault. It was natural. Like I gotta say, if you're a hot chick, I could overlook this. I could probably say, yeah, shit happens. I mean, whatever.
But if I wasn't that attracted to you, this would probably push it over the edge. I get that. I do get that. All right, number three, my date poured an entire soft drink on me while he was telling me a story, while he's telling a story with his hands. So he's proceeded to get up, crawl under the table, and wipe the sticky mess from between my toes. While everyone in the restaurant watched, I kept telling him that I could do it myself, but he insisted. It was nice, but definitely embarrassing. That was from deleted. Yeah, it's a weird way to do something. I don't think I would like want to go underneath the table trying to clean anything anyway. I would just say, hey, look, why don't you just, go to the bathroom and use some water or something and just try like to clean the area that's still wet, with all this Coke and soda and stuff. The funny thing is like in Texas we always say Coke, and I guess in the Southeast they always say Coke, and in other parts say soda. But I was in Iowa, and they said, "All right, you had the omelet and the pop," and I'm like, pop what?" And I was like, "Oh yeah, I had the omelet and my pop. I like a pop to go too." So I think that's. I looked at a map one time and I said, "We're like where certain words are spoken more like." In North Texas, we say mayonnaise, and in Austin area, they say mayonnaise, and it's like in Georgia, they say lawyer, like loy, and we say lawyer, or no, they say lawyer. Excuse me, we said lawyer, lawyer, lawyer. I'm confused. I don't know what the fuck I say anymore. I went to my lawyer. I say my lawyer. Yeah, I would say I went to my lawyer. I have a lawyer. But they would say, I went to my lawyer, kind of thing. I don't know, fuck it. Anyway, but the point is that I looked on the map, and then I think Iowa was like the only place that said pop. Everybody else said something else. I don't know. Indulge me. If I'm wrong, then just say so. Number four, a guy asked me out for a dinner after a literal run in the mall. Okay. He slammed into me immediately and told me that I was really pretty and asked if I could take me out. I was asked if I could, he could take me out. I was flustered and flat. Oh, wait, I was flustered, flattened, and flattered. Okay, you were flattened. I don't know how the hell that's phrased. So I said yes. We went to a pub type restaurant to grab food, and he was actually charming. We agreed. So you were basically running around the mall, and then you still went on a date like right after running around the mall. My question is like a lot of times when people that do this running around the mall. I don't know if there are like a lot of people that try to get up and they're like, I get up and I just immediately go out and do my exercise and I come back and shower and all this stuff. So me, I like even when I would work out, which I try to avoid that as much as possible. I try to avoid eating too, but my big thing is I just don't want to work out. I go out there and I would go and take a shower. And then I would go try to work out, and then I'd take another shower, and I was like, man, this is just like taking a lot of my fucking day, man, So, I mean, I don't want to be dirty, and I don't want to be dirty while I'm doing. I just feel gross, running around. I'm gross, like, I don't know. I have to take a shower. I mean, I can take 2 showers a day, but I at least have to take one fucking shower a day. There's no way. I mean, unless I'm dead or something, I wouldn't care. Okay, we had agreed to split the bill. So we went on a pub-type restaurant to grab food, and he was actually charming. We agreed to split the bill 50-50 before we sat down to avoid awkward pauses at the end of the meal between strangers, which was fine with me. I mean, if you already took a shower and you did that stuff, I probably wouldn't care. Like, I mean, there's a difference between when you sweat after a shower than when you sweat after not having taken a shower for 24 hours. It's amazing difference because usually all that stuff kind of holds up. Now, I'm not saying you shouldn't take a shower after that. I'm just saying. If anything, you're excreting fluids from your body, the sweat, but it is passing through this aromatic type environment, so it actually smells decent. But again, you should, take your time, go take another shower. But if she already showered, then did the mall run, then did this with this guy, then I can kind of see where she's coming from, and I think, yeah, it could work out. We agreed to split the bill 50-50 before we sat down. Awkward pause. Okay, yeah, we heard that.
which was fine with me. It really didn't really raise any alarms. We ended up splitting nachos and may have finished half a plate. The conversation between us was pretty decent. He was a bit boring, but nothing to hide in a bathroom over. Wait, what? He was a bit boring, but nothing to hide in a bathroom over. I don't know what the fuck you're talking about in a bathroom over. Is that like a saying? He was a bit boring, but nothing to hide in the bathroom over? I guess it's a saying. Like, you know, like nothing to be ashamed with. I don't know. Who the fuck knows? All right. Once the check came, he pulled out a piece of paper, a pencil, and a calculator and announced that I would be paying 63% of the tab because I had ate approximately 13% more nachos than he did, even though we barely finished the plate. The waiter snorted, and I was mortified. I left $10 on the table, got out of there as fast as I could. Newspawn number two. Yes, that is very, very weird. Like, I mean, with me, like, if you're going to split it 50-50, I would never even ask you to split it 50-50. I usually pay the entire amount, and I leave a decent tip, and so nobody's the wiser or any problems. Because I don't want anybody to ever think I'm cheap. Earlier, we were speaking of dating older women, and I remember when I was in Austin, I dated this one woman that was probably about 20 years older than me, but she was very hot. And we went to this one place, and she had a decent amount of money, too. Then we went to this one place, and we were close to being done. It's a place that she told me to go to. And it was rather expensive, but it was close to go. And I had to go to the bathroom. I had to go wash my hands afterwards. I got up. They bring the check. And then she thought I didn't want to pay. And I'm like, what the hell are you talking about? I didn't know. I went to the bathroom. He's like, well, it's all right, whatever. And I said, no. Next time you pick some place more expensive, I'll pay for it. I didn't know. I mean, it was my fault. I'm sorry. He said, don't worry about it. But I kept apologizing. So then we went back to her place. And if I would have paid, I probably got laid. But instead, we just talked, and we talked about things that night. And, yeah, you know, I'm still upset about not getting laid. I don't give a shit about the money. I didn't give a shit about that. But the problem was I gave a shit that she gave a shit that I didn't do it. I mean, when I go out, like, I do this. If I know somebody and we've been going out for a while, if it's under $50, I'm giving you $10. If it's over $50, I'm probably giving you $15, you know, to 100. If it's over $100, I'm probably giving you $20, something like that. Whatever the deal, you get the math. You see where I'm going with this? All right. Now, that's usually. But if, for instance, if somebody knew, if it's under $50, I'm going to give you $15, especially if you do a damn good job. I'm going to give you more because I want to show off that, look, the money doesn't fucking matter, all right? Let's just get past the fucking money issue. Because I do think that does really come up. And of course, in this case, this asshole, I thought he was calculating the tip when I saw these percentages when I was looking down. No, he was going over there and saying, like, well, you did eat more. It's like, dude, the whole fucking nacho plate, half of it's not even fucking eaten. I mean, you know, if you wanted to eat more, why didn't you just eat more? And 50-50, I never suggest 50-50 to a woman. I always assume in my mind that I'm going to pay for every last bit of that. And if they decide, well, you know, like, hey, it's going to be 50-50, or sometimes women say, look, I'm just going to pay for it and you can pay for it next time. Whatever that deal is, that rationale is usually based in, I don't want you to say to me later, you paid for everything and thus they kind of owe you. You know what I'm saying? Like the woman owes you, like as if the guy had spent all his money. He's like, well, hey, look, I've been paying for all this stuff. You've just been using me for money. And now when I want sex, you're not there. You know, so a lot of women, I get that. I mean, if you want to do it, yeah. Really, the truth of the matter is, I mean, with me, I'd never say that to you. I would never bring it up. But if you want to pay half, great. I'll save some money. But you're really kind of just wasting your money. But just saying, because I'd have paid for it for free, and I still wouldn't even force you to do anything. I don't force anybody because I spent $150 on meals in the last three. To fuck that. That's stupid. Or even 200. It's like, what? Never mind. But I mean, I judge like this. Like if I go out there and I spend, like say we spent $100 tonight, $100 tomorrow night, $100 next night, and I don't look like we're really progressing, then I'm kind of done with you.
and I just cut my losses and walk away, like any normal person should. I don't act like, well, I spent all this money on you and you don't want to bang me. And I was like, no, fuck that. Yeah, I mean, especially they're not gonna want to bang you once you told them you should be banging me because what? I don't know, whatever. Number five, my partner and I had been dating for a couple of months, and I decided it was time. So I had a hot outfit picked out, and I went to Victoria's Secret to buy some lingerie. After our date, we went back to my place, and things got heated quickly. I was down to my panties and bra, so I slid my panties off and sexually slung them at him. He caught them with a look of disgust in his face. That's when I noticed my panties had skid marks on them. It was truly horrible experience. Wow. Deleted. She didn't write who he was. Wipe your ass. That's a big thing. I mean, like, the only thing I'll give you one caveat. All right? One simple caveat. We really don't know what type of, she said that there was skid marks on there. We don't really know what type of skid marks she's referring to. Because, I mean, obviously, if it's anal, wipe your ass. Just clean your fucking ass. I mean, really, that's the thing. I mean, I use a bidet, but when I'm out on the road, I wet down several, chunks of toilet paper. And then I use those in combination with other toilet paper. I know it's gross, but it works. And basically, I clean my ass out the best I can. And then the moment I get home, I wash it out in my bidet because I don't like anything down there, period. And I'll take as much time as I can. I mean, I'll spend 15, 20 minutes in that bathroom. And I lay down all my toilet paper on the toilet. I clean the toilet, beforehand. I make sure that I don't have to sit on a toilet where some other guy's fat ass sat. I don't want that. Clean your ass. And the thing is in this, that could be it. Now, the other question is, could it be that maybe she just finished her period or she was starting her period? Let's say finished, because that's usually the time. And there were some marks from that. She thought she was done, but she wasn't. In that case, I gotta say, as a guy, I would let it go. I would say that doesn't matter. Because, I mean, like, women bleed, they have periods. This is something natural. This is not something that I'm really that scared of. I'm not like fucking 18 years old. I'm like, oh my God, what the hell's going on? No, I'm a man. I'm a grown man. I've had sex with women that were deep into their periods. So really that stuff does not bother me. So I say like, that would be, but like, yeah, if I'm a grown man. I've had women that were deep into their period. So really stuff doesn't bother me. I say like,

Like I said, like it's either that or the other. I guess those are two sides. We're done. We're done. Number six, I went on a date with a guy and he took me to McDonald's, which wasn't the best choice because I only eat fish. I got fish what the fuck is a fish fillet or whatever the hell? No other meat and absolutely no fast food. Okay, well, you don't like the fast food, but it was no big deal. I ordered a fish sandwich. My mom drove us there and gave me $3 to cover me just in case. Okay. It sounds like you're in high school or something, or you're very young. Yeah, I may be wrong. I may be wrong, but if I'm a woman and I'm on a date and my mom's gonna drive me to it or whatever the hell, I'm gonna, doesn't make any sense. And I know nowadays like a lot of chicks don't want to be picked up at their house because they don't want you to know where the fuck they live, but it's part of the good thing about being a guy and like I don't know, it's sad because it kind of kills off a little bit of chivalry. Okay. So her mom gave her $3. My date went to the ATM, got $10 out, and we ordered. Turns out he worked there and got a discount, but used my $3 to pay for both our meals. And he kept $10 and my change. And then he had my mom drive us to his house to eat in front of his family. It was so awkward. Yeah. Remember I told y'all guys, like, older guys, not younger guys. He turned out to be super religious and unhinged. That's the very end part of that. SPT 3289. Thank you. All right, number seven. I went on a date with a guy I met online and had him pick me up at my house. Okay, traditional. Not only was that the weekend my parents decided to shampoo all the carpets, but earlier in the day, my sister and I had decided that she and her husband should join us for dinner. Okay, that's a bad mistake. So they came over to wait for the guy while she and I were frantically trying to get ready. Oh, and earlier that day while shopping, we also decided to buy matching outfits. The guy shows up and has to walk over towels and sees someone walking upstairs. He calls up, "You look beautiful," and my sister lets me know my date was there. Okay, so he's calling his other sister, beautiful. But man, he don't know. He was confused since he had seen my photo and assumed she was me. But he didn't know I had an identical twin. Okay, so what's the problem there? He was amused when he saw that we were dressed nearly the same, and it was a great icebreaker. Okay, so that's not really that bad a date. I guess everything else went wrong up into it, but okay. That's weird. All right. Number eight. I went out at a nice dinner with a guy, and I wore a pair of high heels that I had for a while and worn on a few occasions. Unfortunately, the chairs in the Persian restaurant we had gone to were non-existent, so he sat cross-legged on a pillow. I think I know where this is going. Cross-legged on a pillow floor, standing up after dinner and almost falling over twice due to not feeling my legs and being heels in heels was mortifying. The servers of my date were hovering around me to make sure I didn't actually fall flat on my face. I think I turned about seven shades of red before feeling my legs came back, and I walked unassisted out the door. He should have helped you. That was Fele 556. He shouldn't have took you to a Persian restaurant. He should have took you to a regular place. I mean, that's kind of his fault. So, bullshit. I call bullshit on that. He's a bullshitter. I'm joking. Number nine, my boyfriend decided to take me out to the state park and teach me how to skateboard. Oh, that sounds great. And we were having a blast, and I was feeling cool when it started to rain. I suggested walking, but he said it'd be faster to skate back. So we did. We almost made it all the way back, but there was a menacing hill that we had to go down. I got off the board to walk. Slippery asphalt, gravel all over, and my first time skating did not make for a good time. But he said he stayed on his board and went too far ahead. So I got back on mine and tried to catch up. I hit a piece of gravel and went down hard. My chin blew.

blocked most of the fall, but I ended up refracturing my ankle. I had just gotten over a break and ripping my pants to hell. He didn't notice because he was still ahead. I limped to the car, got in, and stared out the window, mostly in shock because of the pain. I wanted him to think I was so super cool, but just ended up looking like a total geek. He never took me out skateboarding again. Deleted. My thing is that, okay, let me tell you this. Skateboarding, shitty date. That's a shitty date. That's just I don't want to spend any money on you. That's what that is. And why the fuck you park so far, fucking far away? And the thing is, if you had to park that fucking far away, then maybe you shouldn't go on that date like that. Maybe you should go out and see if this person even knows how to skate first. Maybe you should go actually and spend some real money instead of just being a cheap ass. All right, that's just my question. That's my assumption. My assumption. Number 10, a friend of mine called me at the last minute to see if I wanted to come over for a small house party. I told her that I was going on a date with a guy and I had met earlier that day at Starbucks, but that she should call me around 8 p.m. in case he turned out to be a creep or something, so I could bail. She agreed because I had done it for her before, too. Halfway through our dinner, I realized I didn't like him at all. No specific reason, but his general attitude was a mix of creepiness and boredom. When an 8 p.m. call came, I decided to bail. After answering the phone, I said, "Oh my God, are you serious? Don't worry, I'll be right there." I told my date that my friend of mine had just been in an accident and was at the hospital. I apologized. He said he totally understood, and I left thinking I'd never see him again. An hour later at my friend's party, guess who showed up? My failed date. Turns out he knew my friend's older sister, who was helping host. The look he gave me when he saw me made me feel like the meanest person in the world. Deleted. Fuck him. You know, I mean, shit. You know, he's not the goose's shit. Fuck. Number 11, I went on a date to a swanky Asian fusion restaurant with a guy I liked. The lights were dim, and every table had romantic candlelight. We were having a good time over our main course and chatting away when all of a sudden I noticed a bright light coming from my left eye. And yes, my hair was on fire. I immediately smacked it down. Instinct, I guess. He should have helped you. He should have saw it before you saw it and tried to pretend it wasn't a big deal. Then noticed the horrible burning smell as a woman two tables over screamed at the server that she smelled something burning. The whole crew of managers and waitstaff rushed into the kitchen. Patrons began freaking out, and I just started staring in mortified shock when someone next to us finally notified everyone of my incident. Jenny. Okay. What a bitch. The other chick was like, "Ew, I smell something burning." It's like, come on. Somebody's fucking hair. Get over it. I guess she burned it on the candlelight. I don't know what else she could have burned it on. Weird. Number 12, I was young and easily embarrassed, but now I think about it, it makes for a good story. I had just gotten back from the beach, and the backs of my upper legs had begun to peel, though I didn't realize it. And we were heading to an MLB game, don't be descriptive there, and I was wearing shorts. On the way, we stopped for gas, and I went inside of the restrooms. When I got back in the car, I noticed there were skin flakes all over the leather seat. I tried desperately to rub chapstick all over the back of my upper legs. It didn't work, but it made my legs greasy. Pretty sure he noticed a combination of chapstick and skin all over his interior. That's weird. TBUNINATAT. I don't know why you thought chapstick would be the best, but I guess, like, you know, It helps with lips, I guess. Huh? Number 13, I went on a date with a guy, and I was excited, mainly because my first official date. We went to see two scary movies. The first was hilariously bad, but the second one was somewhat scary and very gross. The leading woman took off her top and dove into a tank of formaldehyde and corpses. And my first date thought this was the ideal time to lean over and kiss me. Well, you know, nothing smells... Nothing spells love like a bunch of formaldehyde and corpses and boobs. We were in a packed theater towards the middle front and didn't even know each other.
I was hoping for a kiss on the doorstep later on. Yeah, that's when you're supposed to do it. And this was a huge letdown, not to mention embarrassing, since everyone seemed to be watching. I turned my head so he could kiss my cheek. He tried again 10 minutes later, as if my thoughts of having our first kiss in a crowded theater had changed in that time. So I kissed him back for a split second and then said later. There was no later. Petaline. Yeah, you gotta know when to hold them, when to fold them, kind of thing. You gotta fucking... I mean, unless the woman is, like, really into you kind of kissing, you better start with a cheek kiss or something if you're going to do it midday, the first day. And you better notice, like, some cues. But if she's not, man, your only hope is that when you get her home, and you may get one peck or something, especially on the first date. But if it's, like, on the third date, and you still ain't getting a peck, you know, fuck that. You know, tell her, like, hey, what the peck, you know? Anyway, number 14. I was 15 with my boyfriend, and I have a nervous, stress-induced vomiting problem. Okay. And as usual, I was very nervous. We were sitting there watching a baseball game, when all of a sudden, I puked right beside him. I sat there in shock for the longest time and finally got up and went to clean off in the bathroom. When I came back, I apologized, and he claimed it was okay. We found a new place to sit, and everybody else around there was horrified. No, she should have had a new place to sit for the rest of the game, and things went well from then on. Exactly a week later, he called me to break up. Deleted. Well, actually, at that point, I mean, it was your first date. You don't have to call. You know, you just not call. I mean, yeah, that is pretty weird. You threw up. I mean, you get nervous and you throw up. It would have been funny if he also got nervous and threw up, or if he just threw up automatically when somebody else threw up. So. A little barf-a-rama there from Stand By Me. Number 15. I was on a first date with a guy I just met. We went to a nice sushi restaurant I frequented, and it was awkward to begin with, but it got worse after we got our food, as the pieces were chopped fairly large. So I was debating whether to eat each piece whole and stuff my mouth like a chipmunk in the process, or bite each piece in half and let the filling drop on my plate. Both of my options were fairly unattractive. As I was mid-bite in a piece, my date looked at me, started laughing hysterically, and asked, having trouble. As I looked up at him, with the monster slice hanging out of my mouth, the half that should have fallen on the plate ended up falling down my shirt. Oh my God. Mortified, I slammed my chopsticks down and scrambled to put my hand down my shirt to get the runaway. Needless to say, he didn't politely avert his eyes and pretend he didn't see anything, but instead continued to laugh. Instead of never asking me on a date again, he took me to another sushi place on our next date. Wow, what a fucking asshole. Crandall. My thing goes back down to it's like, sushi is already, first thing, is not very easy to eat, and you got to kind of, there's a lot of different things to that. Why make that your first date? I don't know. Definitely, why, if you had problems in the first date, make it your second date. And to me, like, if I never eat sushi again, I'm fucking fine, man. Just go to a fucking bar and talk, all right? You know, you don't need to eat in front of each other, you know? I mean, courtship and eating do not go hand in hand. You eat because you're hungry. You talk because you want to talk. That's what you do with beer. Number 16, on my first date with my boyfriend, this was ninth grade, and we were both awkward. We were sitting and waiting for our parents to pick us up from the movie theater. He wasn't allowed a date, so he always waited for my parents to come before his, calling his. When my dad pulled up, I stood up to leave. He asked me for a goodbye hug. I bent over to hug him while he was sitting on the bench. And he simultaneously stood up and rammed his shoulder into my throat. I coughed loudly and made a gagging noise. He thought I was making fun of his cologne. We didn't even realize the misunderstanding until we talked about it a few months after we'd been dating. We've been going out for over 4 years now. Hagar, 22, 23. Yeah. It is awkward. I always say that's something about, like, virgins and stuff. Like, even, like, virgin chicks. They always seem to, like, flail their body around, you know, trying to move around, do something new, and then they end up hitting you in the chin a lot of times, or just randomly hitting you.
So that's kind of the same thing here, like, just awkward because they're not used to having a body around them. Number 17, or just somebody else, really, for that matter, even close to them, in proximity, Number 17, I was 15 years old and had been asked out on my first real date. All right. He picked me up. We went straight to the movies. I was tongue-tied, anxious, and self-conscious. He, on the other hand, was calm, cool, and even slightly arrogant. I nervously giggled at some of his comments that, looking back, were slightly dickish, but I was clueless. We sat down, and I was so nervous I didn't move, never shifting my weight or my legs. By the time the end of the movie had reached, my entire lower body was totally numb, but not just my legs. I could feel numbness through my hips and torso. That's weird, you didn't move at all. So once the credits roll, it was time to get going, and he stands up, turns away from me, waiting to exit the aisle, and I attempt to follow suit. As I get up, my legs give out, and I fall forward at the same time and inadvertently grab his shoulder and do a slow motion slide down his back and legs. I fall in a heap on the floor, and he looks down at me and says, "What the hell? If you do that again, I'm leaving you here." He then turns his back to me and huffs. What an asshole. I manage to hoist myself up into the seat, feeling the pressure from my date. I ignore the numbness and intense tingling and stood up for round two. If memory serves me right, this is how I looked walking out of the theater. He drove me home and made sure it was crystal clear that we were never going out again. The scenario played repeatedly in my head, and I was a wreck for days. Looking back, I considered it hilarious, and it's one of my favorite memories to tell. Short-heeled wench. Yes, well, that's a good tale. Wow. With that, I am out of hoopty. There we go. All right, guys. That was very, very fun. A lot of tales from the sea there. And, well, a lot of tales from the seaman. I never heard from Grindr, I tell you that. Anyway. And for the best part and the last part, I just want to basically say to everybody out there, thanks for joining us here on Unexplained Radio Network on unexplainedradio.com. This has been Unexplained Love, coming to you live here from Garland in the great Republic of Texas. Join us next week for new episodes of Unexplained Love. But before that, Blue Nights. And tomorrow night, we're going to have new episodes of New Aeon Now, followed by The Unholy Broadcast, podcast following it. And new shows all the time. We're going to try to see if we get another Texas After Dark 2.0 in here. And when we do all of those things, we're going to have a lot of different entertainment for you. We always have constant entertainment for you. But again, join us. And right now, the wild card line is closed. But one thing that is still open and will remain open is the chat room. Chat room never closes. So always join us here on Texas After Dark, New Aeon Now, Unexplained Radio, I Have No Life, Deconstructed. I'm probably missing a bunch of our other shows, a plethora of other shows. Listen to us. We're always here for talk radio. And if you ever have the genius idea of making a show of your own, well, then do it, because we're right here to help you with it. And if you can come up with 45 weeks of content, 1 hour a week, and you're absolutely exciting and fascinating, we'll put you on, brothers and sisters. So with that, this has been Unexplained Love from the great Republic of Texas here in Garland on the 21st day of August. We shall see you later next Thursday for new live episodes. And with that, I have only one thing to say. Don't go out on Grindr without your mugshot. We'll see you later.

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Well, it is the 16th day of April. We've been doing the show for quite a while now, and I was just thinking to myself, you know, it's been such a while since we've done all this, and I probably haven't really explained what the theme song means. If you ever hear the theme song, you may think it means nothing at all. And the funny part about the theme song is when the original Blue Nights came out years ago on Para X, it was about in 2009, there was a comment. Biff had done the show, left, and he was typing back in as some commenter in the chat room. And Rain called in. Rain was just basically calling in that day to check in on what's going on, all this stuff. And when he called in, I said, you know, like, hey, we're going to do an all-nighter, so, you know, you just keep talking to the guests and everything else. They'll hear the people in the chat room, everybody else, the listeners. They'll hear what you got to say and go from there. I'm going to go to the bathroom because I needed a break. You know, we had already done like 4 hours or so of recording, and it was nonstop. Biff was there for the first two, and I was trying to go all night, you know. It was an all-nighter. Anyway, so the point was is that Biff was typing in the chat room under some assumed name, and then he came up this thing, and Lady V was a person that was in Parax, and she used to go there a lot, you know, in the chat room and all this stuff, and she was in the chat room or something. She showed up in the middle of the night, and so Biff wrote this thing basically saying, hey, pull down your pants and get out your Kleenexes. Lady V's here, or something like that. So that's what Rain was just reading to the chat room, and he read that, and then a couple seconds after that, I came back, and I was like, all right, we're back, everything going? He's like, yeah, I gotta let you go now. And then he was like, you know, I was wondering why he was like so distraught, because he read this sexually charged entry. And then I told him, oh, so you gotta go eat that ice cream? He said, yeah, because he had said before that he was gonna go eat some ice cream or something. And that's where all that came from. There was another caller. There was another person with the caller. Somebody that wrote in one time also that said that they were, 30 and a 10. And Lycus used to have this thing, you can't be over 30 and be a 10. And Biff said, ooh, I don't know, you can't be over 30 and be a 10 or anything like that. And he said that same thing. And the funny part was is that, like, I was like, you know, she got all offended by it. And she also got offended. She was from North Dakota. And she also got offended because, you know, Biff said, ooh, I don't know, I heard, like, North Dakota's got a lot of crime. All that is in the song. And the funny thing is that about that, she was offended by it. And I told him, I said, the hell, like, you made her mad. And you don't even date anybody that's under 40. And at the time, I think he was, like, 38 or something. And he wouldn't date anybody that was younger. It was funny as hell. I was like, you know, you're actually... you know, you say that, and then she thinks that you only want to date 20-year-olds, and then you're over there dating, you know, women over, you know, way over 30s. Anyway, so, and this was years ago, so, and I guess it was like about 17 years ago, so that's where that came from. It's all the background story to that. All right, let's see what we got. This is Unexplained Radio Network show, Blue Nights, and Blue Nights is coming to you live here in Garland, the Great Republic, Texas, the 16th day of April. Now that I gave you the backstory to the song there, I decided that I'm going to give you the front story of what's going on. So you can go to the chat room on unexplainedradio.com, the Unexplained Radio Network. You can do that. You can chat with the chatters. 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Or you can call us, if you so dare, on the wild card line. The wild card line can be reached at 469-893-0054. 469-893-0054, plus one for international callers. 469-893-0054, the wild card line. And that is all brought to you by Unexplained Radio Network, unexplainedradio.com, here on the URN of Garland and Casper, Wyoming-based company. So that's what we are. I don't know other information I can give you outside of the fact that you can also, if you're ever so inclined to do so, come up with an idea and come up about 45 different shows over a year span. Maybe like one a week or a little bit less than one a week, because 52 weeks in the year.
And you can come up with 1 hour topics. You can absolutely submit it to us on unexplainedradio.com and contact us and go from there. And we can see about getting you on the air and get you on the show. That being said, about to start our own show. So this is Blue Knights. We love to have you join us in the chat room, but we do see there are listeners from around the world right now, as always. But getting them rounded up and in the chat room or giving us a call here at the wild card line is oftentimes very, very difficult. So with that being said, I will not hold my breath on it, and I do appreciate all those that are joining us. Now we're going to get into our show topics for tonight. I'm a little bit wore out. It's been a long week, but I've been drinking some beer right now, and I'm hoping that will keep me in my spirits high. High. And speaking of high, we have a story. All right. So, man, you're wondering, hey, why am I having all these problems with these, miscarriages and whatnot? Well, not you, your lady friend. Across the nation, 24 states and District of Columbia have legalized recreational use of marijuana for adults, with 18 others allowing it for medical use. So the topic comes back down to, your spirits won't be high after reading this. A growing body of research suggests a controversial, increasingly common habit in the U.S. may be quite damaging to men's sperm and double their partner's risk of miscarriage. It is one of the most movable factors right now in the country from improving fertility outcomes. Dr. Natalie Crawford, a reproductive endocrinologist, said on a recent episode of the Huberman Lab, okay, podcast, that this shit is everywhere, it's screwing people up. Nah, she didn't say it like that, but basically that's what she wanted to say. That wave of legalization over the past 2 decades has gone hand in hand with the surge of cannabis use. Today, roughly 18 million Americans report using it daily, surpassing for the first time in 2022 those who say they drink alcohol at the same frequency. Yes, it's been a big major issue. There's been this idea, especially amongst a lot of people, that smoking weed is very good for you, whatever, blah blah blah. And instead of equating it to like, hey, I'm smoking weed, same thing as drunk driving. A lot of people just say, hey, I'm smoking weed while I'm driving. It's a lot like cigarettes because, they both burn. Drinks don't burn, except if it's 151 or higher or something like that. Yeah, that may burn, but anyway. It's really something that has been going on for a little while. It's a dumb little topic, something that people kind of ignore. And I also say that one of the main reasons been keeping back marijuana usage from being allowed over all the states is that whereas with alcohol, you can go and test somebody and see if they had alcohol in their system within the last 24 hours, within the last few hours, how high it is, the levels, la la la, if they're intoxicated or not. With marijuana, you're basically testing it, and it could have been months that, or at least a month that they haven't used it, or, and so it's very difficult to precisely gauge the usage, the inebriation levels, all these different things. I mean, it's just outside of just testing them. And really, outside of having some kind of device that actually measures and quantifies how inebriated you are to marijuana, it's basically just a test and visual and body-worn cameras, this, that, and the other, and your word against theirs. So it's difficult. You can't record smells. You can't record. You can't say, "Well, there's a large." It's just a basically the officer saying like, "Hey, I smell a lot of large scent, smell of weed or presence of it." They don't have it recorded. The only thing that's recorded is your actions in that body-worn camera and other camera devices that are available, maybe like vehicle cameras or whatever. Now, that being said, the same thing goes for drink too. You could basically say, well, he says he smelled it, but it doesn't mean he really did smell it. There, what evidence does he have to show to prove today that he really did smell it? But the problem is they have blood tests for that. They have breathalyzers, all these different things, these different ways to monitor your alcohol intake and your alcohol levels at any given time. But they don't have that for marijuana. So
Yawn monster. So sometimes that it becomes an issue, and so certain states don't want to legalize it, and they have other reasons why they don't want to legalize it too. But that is the perplexing way that they can actually say, "Nah, I don't know about this." All right. In 2019, a study by Boston University analyzed data from more than 1,400 heterosexual couples trying to conceive in the U.S. and Canada. The participants were surveyed every 2 months on a range of behaviors, including cannabis use, leading up to conception. And again, at various stages of pregnancy. All right, let's see what happened. The researcher found that men who use marijuana at least once a week face roughly twice the chance of their partner's pregnancy ending in miscarriage compared to men who did not use cannabis. Pretty high, pretty high it is. Yeah. That pattern held even after the team accounted for whether women used cannabis herself. Among women who miscarried, pregnancy loss typically occurred around 6 weeks. After 8 weeks of pregnancy, the link between male marijuana use and miscarriage dropped off significantly. Huh. So, yeah. Among women who miscarried, pregnancy loss typically occurred around 6 weeks. After 8 weeks of pregnancy, the link between male marijuana use and miscarriage dropped off significantly. Okay, so then it was just kind of random after that. The findings support the researcher's theory that marijuana use in men may affect the earliest stages of pregnancy by impacting sperm quality. Okay, so it's basically just getting them before they get too far down the line. There are cannabinoid receptors in human testicular tissue and sperm. And when a man uses marijuana, THC binds to these receptors. Alyssa Harlow, a Boston University School of Public Health researcher, and lead author of the study told the Blunt Brink at the time. I'm having a lot of difficulty reading because I am be sleepies. All right, well, anyway, I've been doing the marijuana. No, I'm joking. Anyway, marijuana. Crawford, who was not involved in the study, says she has been vexed firsthand, seen them, calling cannabis hugely detrimental to sperm production and quality. In the IVF lab, when I see embryos halt at the male development stage on day three, we'll say this is a young couple. They've got no embryos, and we are expecting some, she told Andrew Huberman. When we go back, 9 out of 10 times, he's using cannabis that he previously denied. That weed man. Anyway, other research is, why the hell are you lying to your doctor about using weed? I mean, that doesn't make any sense to me. I mean, I know like they're gonna scold you, but they're not gonna like go put you in prison or anything else. And especially if you're paying somebody for fertility, you gotta tell them the truth, man. You gotta just go out there and say, look, this is what I do. It's my bag, man. How can I help this work? You know, you're not gonna waste money. I mean, it's not like you're going to the doctor and he's like saying, you got a cold and you've been smoking weed, and you're just like, yeah, I really don't want to talk about my weed usage, blah, blah. And you go buy it. This is something that you're spending money on to actually go out and try to have a conceive and have a baby, and yet you're not showing all your cards. You're just yawning. You need to show those cards, man. I'm telling you. You need to show everything. All right, well, whatever. In 2019 review that looked at 48 studies on male fertility, found that cannabis use was tied to lower sperm counts, reduced concentration, and a higher rate of abnormally shaped sperm. A year later, researchers studying 229 men in Jamaica found that even moderate cannabis use was linked to nearly 3.5 times likelihood of producing misshapen sperm. And in 2025, a study in 113 Jordanian men found sperm movement was significantly lower in cannabis users compared with tobacco smokers and non-smokers. That's funny that I guess it is something with the cannabis. So see, look, just because you smoke it doesn't mean it's the same thing. Similar effects also been seen in animal studies. Okay, let's read. Let's just go a little bit further. In 2020, researchers at Duke University found that male rats exposed to marijuana showed changes in their sperm before mating. Their offspring later developed abnormalities in brain region involved in learning, memory, reward, and mood. Yeah, that's the funny thing. So these rats are just like smoking some weed before they go out and bang, man. I was hoping it'd been monkeys, because at least monkeys can kind of like hold the weed and just smoke it every day, and they're like, yeah, nah, I'm not addicted. Just
I just like doing it every day, morning, noon, night, and breakfast, lunch, dinner, supper, every other meal, brunch. I don't even eat those meals. I just take, smoke some weed. That's what the monkeys would say. All right. But it would have been neat if they had some kind of like baboon or something or chimpanzee smoking weed and had pictures. Because everybody likes seeing chimpanzees or other monkeys smoke anything, really. I mean, that's why it was so funny back in the 1930s. They're like, he's smoking a cigar. And it was funny. It's still funny, actually. I don't know. They hit something the right way. I remember one time there was this comedian one time, and he was watching this show, this movie. It was like some W.C. Fields movie, and they had the donkey, and the donkey got drunk. He's like, man, how did they make that donkey look like he was drunk? And it was like in the 1930s, and he's like, 1930s, of course they gave him alcohol. What the hell you think they did? They didn't think about it. It's like, hey man, how can we protect this donkey? It's like, no, it's like, you need the donkey to get drunk? All right, give him a shit ton of alcohol. We'll see what happens, we'll get him drunk. All right. These unexpected findings highlight how little we know about the reproductive health effects of marijuana and the effect of health effects of marijuana in general. Jorge Chavarro, an associate professor of nutrition and epidemiology at Harvard's T.H. Chan School of Public Health, said in a 2019 press release, part of the challenge researchers say is that despite shifting state laws, marijuana remains illegal under federal law, making large-scale research difficult. The Trump administration has signaled no plans to reschedule the drug under the Controlled Substance Act in an effort to make research easier, and the timeline for that change remains unclear. And the funny thing is, Trump just kind of flirts around with the idea of like, hey, well, maybe I'll free, maybe I'll make the lead legal, legal lead, legal weed, okay, whatever. But it doesn't ever happen. I think now he's on a kick to not it, but every once in a while I just come back and say, well, you might make it, free the weed or something. For now, Harlow says more research is needed before scientists can definitively say that impact of cannabis use has on male fertility. We need more studies before we can make any concrete recommendations, she said. For couples trying to get pregnant, they should try to live a healthy a lifestyle as possible and talk to their doctor about marijuana use. All right. Yeah, talk to your doctor about marijuana use. Actually, when you pull that up, way at the bottom, there's a bunch of stories for a male fertility pack. EU natural conception for him. All right, let's see what else we got. Okay, so we had a bunch of other stories, and one of the weird stories is going from a different thing you do in the bathroom, because if you're trying to pull or extricate sperm from your body for studies, well, you're probably going to be doing it in the bathroom. But hey, there's probably tons of other things you can do in the bathroom. The average person spends 416 days of their life in the bathroom. And the latest trend in digital health wants to make sure that time is not going down the drain or the toilet. Okay. Over the past year, a wave of AI-powered smart toilet health trackers have hit the market, analyzing pee and poop to deliver personalized insights on hydration, nutrition, and gut health, and more. So you could probably just shoot your sperm down there, and it'll tell you what you need, like use less marijuana. I always think that it's funny thinking of AI having like a robotic voice. It just is old Al. All right, there's a gold mine of health and information in your waste, and it's literally being flushed away. Scott Hinkle, a co-founder of the CEO of Throne Science, told the Post. This one chick doesn't look that great, but it's kind of hot that she's sitting on a toilet like that. I don't know. She's got to leave. You gotta see it for yourself. I'm telling you. Urine and stool are some of the most oldest biomarkers in medicine, but in an era where smartwatches and other wearables track everything from heart rate, sleep cycles, the toilet has been largely left out until now. There's a new frontier, said Kasia Kapadia, CEO of Kohler Health. Okay, I just went Kohler. Let's get back on that one in a second. Maker of the Dakota smart toilet tracker. Okay, so Kohler, I know, makes like
toilets, among other things, but they make usually like home or maybe commercial use devices that happen to work with water sources, whether they're sinks, they're urinals, they're toilets, stuff like that. It could be sinks in your bathroom, your kitchen, your commercial, whatever, business, whatever. Now, to think that they have a health part is very interesting to me. That's like, Oscar Mayer Health said, like, you mean the wiener people? They got their health department? It's like, basically, Oscar Mayer Health people said their product is completely unhealthy. That's something. All right, developers say monitoring waste over time can reveal patterns tied to dehydration, food sensitivities, and digestive issues, and even flag chronic conditions like diabetes or kidney disease. So it can flag them. That's what it means. It can, prevent them, or at least predict them early. Interest in gut health is certainly booming, with people turning from probiotics and fiber-rich diets to support their microbiome. All right, let's see. Meanwhile, colorectal cancer is rising among young adults, making early warning signs, including changes in poop, more important than ever. Our healthcare system is very messy, it's very expensive, and it's not always there for you at the moment that you're sick. Yeah, it's pretty much not there for you at all, especially when you're dealing with poop. Kapadia said there are a lot of times in between episodes of care where it's really up to the individual to do something about their health, maybe check out their own poop. But turning to your bathroom break into an at-home wellness check comes at a price. These gadgets run hundreds of dollars and often require ongoing subscription fees. So to other pots posties and what pot POSTIES posties posties to so two other posties. Okay, and I tested three of the latest models to see if they're worth opening your wallet and your bathroom door. Okay, well, the problem is that even if you were to use something like this, how do you know? Yeah, like, are you going to like compare it to another device, or are you going to compare it to your doctor? Because if you just accept it for what it is, yeah, it's going to be cheaper than buying multiple devices or going to your doctor just to make sure. But at the same time, how do you know it's giving you the accurate results you need? That's my opinion. So U-Scan by Withings. This is the size of a hockey puck. U-Scan Nutrio by Withings turns your toilet into a mini urine lab by clipping to the front of your toilet bowl. When it's time to go, you activate it through Withings app. Currently supports only one user. Okay, well, what if you're just trying, like, spying your kids, seeing if you're doing the marijuana, and it's going to have less chance of reproducing? No, I'm not joking. But the gadget collects a urine sample, which is analyzed by tiny biochemical sensors in a swappable cartridge inside the device. The data then generates insights on four biomarkers tied to hydration, metabolism, and diet, and sends the results to the app within minutes. Putting it to test, really, I mean, like, you're just pissing on a sensor. I mean, where the urine sample thing, and it goes, it's analyzed by tiny biochemical sensors. So, I mean, couldn't you just do this just by pissing on something, so just leaving it there? Anyway, putting it to the test, I found that the setup mostly straightforward, though I did have to reinstall the cartridge after my first attempt didn't register. Once it was running, the data started flowing in. After a few weeks, a clear pattern emerged. My hydro status, or urine concentration of hydration levels, consistently looked good. Well, a big thing is if your urine's always looking very yellow or anything, you're probably, not very hydrated. So I don't know really much more you want to know about your urine. Ketones, which indicates when the body is burning fat instead of sugar for energy, stayed mostly within normal range. Okay, burning fat instead of sugar for energy. So, wouldn't you want it to burn fat? Because the suggestion would be that it immediately goes after sugar and then it goes to fat. I'm assuming because, that's the last thing it's going to, I don't know. Or unless, or it's just saying you're taking in too much sugar. My bioacidity, or urine pH, also hovered where it should.
but my vitamin C levels were nothing to brag about. The nutrient is key antioxidant tied to immune function and tissue repair, and apparently I wasn't getting enough of it. Yeah, you should always take multivitamins. I mean, you know, you should at least take multivitamins, and there are some other extra vitamins you should probably take if you have some other kind of conditions or some other ideas. You should get some other supplements too. They actually said there was another one we read on here. It said that in a 24-month period, due to multivitamin uses daily, the health life of cells improved. So your cell health life over that duration aged. And it's one study. This is one study. Aged 20 months over a 24-month period, meaning that you age slower just from, you know, those, you know, daily multivitamins. There you go. Something to think about. Okay, one detail worth noting. Women are not recommended to use U-Scan during menstruation, and blood can affect its accuracy. I don't know. You got to pull out a toilet there. How much will you pay? The U-Scan Nutrio is available in two tiers. Proactive plan $379 for lighter use, and intensive plan $449 for frequent testing. Both include charging stations and a Withings Plus subscription, $99 per year. The cartridge replacement sold separately. That's pretty damn expensive for the thing, and it really didn't seem like it does like a lot, but no, it's showing some kind of like what it looks like on the app. Okay, Throne by Throne Science. While you can use Scan focus on urine, Throne Science high-tech toilet tracker monitors both number one and number two. The gadget clips onto the toilet rim and can tell two users apart, connecting automatically via Bluetooth when paired to phone enters the phone. So you got to bring your phone in the bathroom. Alternatively, sessions can be started manually using two buttons on the device. So I guess you can just say, hey, it's me. I'm going to take a dump. I forgot my phone. All right. Throne monitors your urine system with a microphone and scans contents of the toilet bowl using a downward-facing camera. Okay. Wait. The monitors your urine stream with a microphone and scans contents of the toilet with... Okay, so... let's just read it instead of trying to figure it out. Which the creators say can't capture any human anatomy. The data is processed by a physician-trained algorithm, and insights are sent to the Throne app, where they're broken into four categories: gut health, frequency, timing, stool consistency, color, and volume; hydration, urine color and concentration; flow health, stream strength, speed, its stop and start pattern, sign of how man's urinary tract, prostate, or function. I don't know, it comes out like it's just blowing out of, you know, like a fire hydrant. Anyway. Bathroom habits, time on the toilet, delay until first bowel movement, and total finish time. All factors can influence constipation, straining, and hemorrhoid risk. The funny thing is a lot of those, like I said, the outside, I mean, I guess you can judge your own color and volume. But other than that, all the rest of that stuff you can pretty much do on your own. You don't need to pay somebody to do this. Notably, all the data it collects is anonymized, meaning it can be tracked and sent back to the user, and the company would delete it upon request. Putting it to the test, curious about his own patterns, the Post senior commerce editorial director, Barrett Words, tests Thrones from the New York Post. The timing worked out. Though he has no history of gastrointestinal issues like Crohn's or IBS, the demographic Thrones creators say would benefit, in particular from such a product. He was taking medication that affected his stomach, and as a result, reflected it. My average gut health score is at 51%, where it said after 2 weeks of testing. Also, it told me I have poor bathroom habits. And so you're a dirty fuck, that's what it said. The app flagged findings such as mild diarrhea, possible inflammation, and dehydration. Again, all things you can pretty much notice yourself. You know. If your poop's real hard, it's probably pretty damn dehydrated. You got diarrhea, you probably have diarrhea, and, you know, if you got some inflammation down there from anything, you're probably inflamed. All right, there you go. Good stuff. It reminded me to go and get coconut water, some electrolytes, which maybe I wouldn't have done otherwise, Wirt said. Later, the app confirmed his hydration levels had rebounded. Another feature that caught his attention was the flow track rate tracker,
I think it's probably one of the most beneficial options for men because our prostate can affect it, and it might be an indicator of something bigger going on, said. The company's thrown real magic comes from tracking toilet habits over time by establishing a baseline. Users can get spot changes earlier and identify potential triggers before the issues turn into bigger problems. So how much you pay? $3.99 plus a $6 monthly subscription. So you can look at your turds. All right. The Dakota by Color Health. All right. Like the throne, the Dakota by Color Health analyzes both stool and urine. It clamps onto the rim of a standard toilet and uses optical sensors to scan the bowl. Users can start a session via a fingerprint sensor on the device or through the Color Health app. Color's device also only points downward, so nothing else is captured during your session. So it doesn't capture your vag and your penis and your balls, which you may have all three. In addition, Color Health encrypts data both in transit. While it moves between users' devices and the company systems and at rest, combined with fingerprint scanner authentication, these safeguards help ensure that the user data remains secure and protected. The Dakota tracks bowel movements in detail, including poop shape, color, consistency, frequency, and volume. It can even detect blood in the bowel, a potential warning sign of issues like hemorrhoids or inflammatory bowel disease. It analyzes urine too, checking color, clarity, frequency, and hydration. Really, I mean, you can pretty much do this for yourself. If you really want to go and look at what things mean, you can look at the stuff yourself. You can look at what everything's coming out of you and figure it out. You ain't got to spend all this money on it. But anyway, putting it to the test over a month, Eric Todisco, or Tudisco, Todisco, an entertainment reporter for Page Six. Well, then it is Tudisco. It's like, hey, I'm here to Tudisco. My name's Eric Tudisco. Anyway, Page Six said his overall gut health score was 25%, suggesting that he could benefit from the adjustments in diet and lifestyle. Fortunately, Dakota is designed to help with exactly that. Through the app, users can log healthy lifestyle habits, making it easier to connect diet, exercise, and stress with gut health. Tagging foods, for example, can reveal which ones lead to harder stools or longer gaps between bathroom trips, indicating constipation. Well, just remember what you ate and just say, man, I'm not going to eat that again. Anyway, you save the money. I mean, over the past 2 or 3 years or so, I've noticed that I've had more stomach issues, Disco said. I definitely want to learn more about my gut health, and this will help me retrace my steps. I mean, most of people out there, they see what they're doing all the time, and then they have the same results in their bowel movements, and then they wonder, well, like, why is this occurring? It's like, because you're doing the exact same thing over and over again without trying to change it. But yet there is a lot of different things you could do just on your own without having to actually monitor it, just saying like, hey, look, if I change stuff up, what's going to change up on the other side? You know, one time I was like reading about like this whole thing and it said that if you drink a lot of alcohol, you can have like, you know, like a burning hair smell in your stool. And that really just occurs because of like the different breakdown of the processes and everything else. I don't think it's bacteria, but if you drink a lot of alcohol, you can have like, you know, like a burning hair smell in your stool. And that really just occurs because of like the different breakdown of the

$130 annually for a family plan covering 5 user butts. So, should you take the plunge and hop on a porcelain-powered toilet check train? At least don't be so quick to poo-poo it. Representatives from Withings, Throne, and Kohler has said their products generally appeal to 2 main groups of people. People with chronic conditions that want to know more, that want to monitor them more closely, and health-conscious, tech-savvy consumers looking to optimize their wellness at home. For a lot of folks, there's a level of reassurance that comes from knowing that every single day you're able to assess your ass, your health is in these areas. Not joking, I added the ass. Because it said assess. ASS. ESS. Alright, Capadia said, this is the start of the journey, or that journey. Alright, well that's pretty good there. I mean, yeah, I think you could really go delve deep in it and become your own kind of doctor and not spend the money, you know. You just kind of like look at it and you're like, uh-huh, I think I know what's going on here. All right. You ever wonder about what women's boob jobs are coming from these days? Sure, we all do. All right. The latest cosmetic craze has grave origins. Oh, okay, play on words. Across the country, women are embracing a buzzed-about injectable filler made from donated cadaver fat. Yes, that's tissue from dead bodies to fill in smooth over and enhance their shape. Okay? But one NYC plastic surgeon isn't buying the hype and is flatly refusing to use so-called off-the-shelf fat in breast procedures. Do you think they would be able to find some fat in their ass or something like that and put it in their boobs or something? You know, I mean, it just, I don't know. Like, you know, maybe they don't have enough fat, you know, whatever, but you would think you would just use your own, like, recycle, you know, rather than just using some dead guys. I don't know. All right. Even if it's billed as the next big thing in regenerative medicine, okay, now let's see what we got. Dr. Tommaso Adona. It's weird because, like, yeah, he's got, like, 2 M's and then he's got 2 D's. So, definitely not Spanish. There's too many consonants next to each other that are exactly the same. All right. So, Tommaso Adona. Wait, it's actually Tommaso Adona. Wow. Okay. Interesting. All right, New York Plastic Surgical Group isn't actually against using cadaver fat like fillers and like aloe clay as a tool, but he's ready to use it if he's not ready to use it to give anyone a bigger chest. Okay, so he didn't want to give anybody big boobs with that. If you look at this product and use it in a different setting, my anxiety would drop, he told the Post. But the breast is a unique organ, and I think it needs to be respected appropriately. Yeah, well, they should be respected. All right. He added that he's not comfortable with the research that's currently available. Proceeding with placing this in other areas of the body is totally okay with me, Adona said. However, the breast, I think, warrants more attention and studies and more evaluation over the coming years. One of Adona's main concerns, I'm sorry, things keep slipping, centers with whether aloe clay, I don't know, you know, could complement, I guess it's dead people fat, could complicate routine breast cancer screenings and other image testing. Oh, okay. With limited long-term data, questions remain about whether the injected and pre-dead material could lead to fat necrosis or the death of fatty tissue. If you take a patient's own fat, with the potential of having dead fat is pretty small, but it's not zero, said Adona, who has performed more than 10,000 breast cases. I don't know what potential of the fat not surviving is. Okay, so, you know, out of the what you take from your own thing. If the filler fails to integrate in the breast, it could potentially form oil cysts or calcifications that show up as hard, suspicious masses on imaging like mammograms, potentially triggering false alarms for cancer. Okay, that makes sense. That to me would generate concern because a radiologist could say, this looks suspicious, we should consider monitoring this, evaluating this, biopsying this, ultimately leading to

0: more challenges for the patient, and more anxiety. Adona said, while a preclinical study in mice showed alloclay demonstrated strong graft retention and integration over 6 months without tissue necrosis, questions remain about whether those findings will translate to humans, particularly over long term. Well, I mean, they're not doing a lot of mammograms on mice, so I don't know. We know that the body's behavior changes over time, and what might look good in 1 or 2 years might not be the same in 3, 5, 6, 7, 8, whatever. I don't know what I said. For this, I would have to love to see 2 to 5 to 10 year outcome studies that show me that there's some sort of recurring theme or swelling or rejection, which could be perceived as dead fat, necrosis, but whether it's not incorporated well. Okay, not incorporated well. Fat grafting 101, all right. And where cadavers come in. 2 decades ago, people were like, hey, why do we got all these dumb dead bodies lying around? Let's just use them. No, I'm joking. 2 decades ago, plastic surgeons leaned heavily on implants for procedures such as breast and gluteal augmentation. But in recent years, autologous fat grafting has surged in popularity. The technique involves harvesting a patient's own fat from areas like the abdomen or thighs via liposuction, purifying it, and re-injecting it into your target areas to add volume. It's shown to be safe and effective, but comes with drawbacks. First, downtime. In most cases, recovery from a breast fat transfer takes about 6 weeks, with patients typically needing to take 1 to 2 weeks off of work. Second, you need fat to spare. And while that may sound like a given, Adelona estimates about 5% of patients are so, about 5% of patients are so petite and toned, they simply don't have enough to work with. Well, I mean, if you're that hot and you're toned and you're petite, what do you want to put more crap in your boobs for? Why don't you just take that as a win? You know, I mean, that's what I would take it as. All right, that's where newer offerings like alloclay are being pitched as a workaround. Made by Tiger Anesthetics, this injectable is billed as the first structural adipose tissue designed for aesthetic body procedures, providing cushioning, volume, and support, according to its website. Sterilized and stripped of DNA from deceased donor, the filler is said to preserve fat's natural 3D honeycomb structure. All right, retaining the innate architecture and adipocytes, cells that store energy as fat, to provide immediate volume as the application site. The biggest thing about, fake boobs that have, silicone or whatever the hell in there, they just look, all they basically are these two, oval-shaped balls, basically. And they're placed into your boobs, and then it just looks like you've got, two oval-shaped balls in your boobs. They never really look real. There's never that tear duct shape to the boob. There's never that natural appearance to it. When everything's scrunched up, the boob tends to push back, and when it does, you have it, the top of the boob from the, your clavicle or whatever, where your shoulder is and everything else, that area to your neck, you see it flatten down and then rise up over a hill type thing, and then again crevice downward, as if there was some kind of oval-shaped ball there. And so you notice it right away. It's very easy to tell when somebody has a boob job that way. Just things just don't match. And the other problem is, what boob jobs are, is that they have to cut you with the anchor scars, and they have to remove your nipple, and they have to put the nipple back in place, which you can actually use to no sensitivity in the nipple, no sensation in the nipple, and then also reduced milk production through those nipples if there needs to be for, children or something in the future. So it's very difficult. And not only that, it has to be removed every 9 years. So this about adding more filler from your own ass or a dead guy's ass is interesting. I don't know if it has to be replaced or what, or it just integrates normally with the body for the most part. But they're trying to bring up some other topics with it, but we'll see what happens. It can be delivered via minimally invasive in-office injections to a qualified provider without general anesthesia, meaning most patients can return to light activity within 24 hours. You're basically up and running that afternoon. Adonai says, for patients looking to round out their rear ends or smooth hip dips, the plastic surgeon said these products are an exciting new option but lack long-term breast data leaves lingering questions. I don't see much literature that says the past 12 months, certainly the last 2 years. Okay, so he doesn't have any data. So. While FDA-compliant, Alclay is classified as human cell and tissue product, allowing it to be marketed without full agency approval, unlike injectables such as Botox. It only because that's weird that, like, you know, dead guy stuff does not have to go such scrutiny. And but yet, well, Venom, I can understand that, you know, it should, but dead guy stuff should kind of as well. It only became widely available in the U.S. last year following a soft rollout in fall of 2024, when selective physicians began testing it. Before that, it had to be studied, and only a limited number of preclinical trials may be conducted with animals. While early signals have been promising, Adonna said human data remains thin. So, they had 10 studies, 93 patients. But so he's basically just saying, fortunately, Adonna says most of these patients could achieve their desired results with traditional liposuction and fat grafting, which is backed by decades of clinical evidence. They're basically saying, use your own damn ass fat. Don't go out there and find some dead guy's ass fat. You don't want some 90-year-old guy's ass fat or some 100 and, well, some 100, excuse me, some 100 stone guy. And I was going to try to say 100 or something, but that wouldn't be that big. Some 585-pound fat ass died of a heart attack laying down on the couch. You don't want his fat in your ass or boobs. Want your own fat in your ass and your boobs. So do use that. All right. There you go, ladies. Hope that inspired you. Okay. Hey, speaking of boobs, have you ever wanted to grow man boobs? Sure, we all do. All right. So beware of these 10 medications that can make you grow man boobs. Okay, women aren't the only ones getting boob jobs. Well, for the most part, and they're getting the dead boob jobs. But while gynecomastia, or enlarged male breast tissue, often results in its own growing number of men are turning to plastic surgery to achieve a flatter, more contoured chest. Now, the condition most commonly appears during natural hormonal shifts like puberty, but other triggers can also play a role as well. From heart drugs to hair loss treatments, here are a look of 10 common medications linked to an increased risk of gynecomastia, or better known as dudes with boobs that don't want them because, you know, they're not trying to be, you know, it's not a male to female type thing. It's just, you know, a male to male boob itch. That's all. All right. Anyway, let's get back to it. Let's see. So your first one is spironolactone. Oh, yeah, that. Yeah. A diuretic that helps the body remove excess fluid and sodium. Spironolactone E is commonly sold under the brand name Aldactone. Aldactone, all right. And is used to treat high blood pressure, heart failure, and swelling linked to the heart, kidneys, or liver. Wow. Okay, it can trigger gynecomastia by disrupting hormone balance, lowering the effects of testosterone, the main male sex hormone, and allowing estrogen, a hormone linked to female breasts, to develop and have more influence in the body. Damn it. Oh, man. Damn. All right. Finasteride. This drug is commonly prescribed under the name brands like Profecia for hair loss and Proscar for enlarged prostates. A common issue in aging men. It works by blocking conversion of testosterone into dihydrotestosterone, or DHT, a hormone strongly linked to prostate growth and hair loss. By lowering DHT, it can disrupt normal male hormone activity and in some men trigger chest enlargement linked to gynecomastia. All right. All right, another one here is anabolic steroids, best known for their misuse by bodybuilders. Like, I remember one time when I was a kid, they had this show they had put on, like, we had to watch. And it was like some after-school special. It's called Benny and the Roids. And Benny starts taking some roids and stuff, and he gets all roided out, wants to kick his friends' asses.
1: Oh.
0: Funny, funny show. All right, anabolic steroids. Okay, so bodybuilders, blah, blah, blah. Muscle gains. These synthetic versions of testosterone also have legitimate medical uses, including low testosterone, delayed puberty, and muscle wasting. Unlike drugs that reduce male hormones, anabolic steroids can flood the body with high levels of testosterone. Some of it can be converted to estrogen, which may stimulate male breast development. Okay, and the next one here, antipsychotics. These medications are used to treat like conditions like schizophrenia, bipolar disease, Tourette syndrome, and severe behavioral problems in children that do not respond to other treatments. One common drug, haloperidol, sold under the name brand name as Haldol or Haldol, works by blocking dopamine receptors in the brain, helping rebalance a chemical that plays a key role in mood, behavior, and thinking. But in some cases, the change can raise levels of prolactin, a hormone involved in breast development. When prolactin increases, it can also lower testosterone and disrupt hormone balance to changes in chest tissue in men. Risperidone, an antipsychotic sold under the brand name Risperdal, can also have a similar effect. Okay, so basically, if your neighbor is completely psychotic, schizophrenic, he hears voices, they've said, and he's got a lot of problems, and he tried to kill his mom the other day, blah, blah, blah. Okay, when he starts growing his boobs out and they get really big, then you got something nice to look at when you talk to him. But also, you know that he's taking his meds and you should be happy. All right? Give him a pat on the back and maybe, you know, go reach in and try to, you know, palm a boob or something. Get some hand action. You know, get second base or whatever the hell. For that first base or whatever the hell. I forget the bases. I got to look at the bases again. I think first base is getting boob. But I think second base is boo. I think first base is kissing. Second base is boo. Third base is getting, you know, fill up some vag. And home is just getting you some penetration. All right. Remember. Anyway, I always had a, you know, me, it seems like most of the time it ended up grounding double play. So, yeah, so GIDP for me, grounded double play. That or I just, you know, fouled out. Yeah. Anyway. All right. Never got off base. I just had plate appearances, guys. Sorry. All right. Anyway. I was called up to be part of the 45-man roster, and then they just didn't play me. So, never mind. I'm here all night. All right, non-steroidal anti-adragons, whatever they'll. This class modification commonly used in prostate cancer treatment and include drugs like bicalutamide, whatever. Sold under the brand name Casodex, and flutamide, sold under the brand name Ulexin. Said they work by blocking testosterone, DHT, from binding the receptors in the body, preventing them from stimulating cancer cells. Those drugs can cause gynecomastia by disrupting the hormonal balance, allowing estrogen to become more dominant and stimulate breast tissue growth. But hey, look, at least you won't die with a flat chest due to that cancer. You just have some big old boobies to hold on to as you get to live. So it's a good thing. Diazepam, okay, sold under the brand name is Valium. This drug calms the nervous system and is used to treat anxiety, muscle spasms, seizures, and symptoms of alcohol withdrawal. It works by boosting the effects of GABA, a natural brain chemical that has calming effects. In rare cases, it may also interfere with hormone regulation in a way that allows estrogen's effect to become more noticeable, which can contribute to gynecomastia. The thing is that, like, I had gotten a prescription once for, but twice, two different times for Valium. I hated it. It just always made me it felt weird. It just like, it never really made me feel like I was like, oh, I feel great or anything. It never made me feel like that. It just made me feel I wasn't like paranoid or anything. It just like it was basically used for me to calm down effects due to hearing surgeries and everything else like that. And so then basically it tried to stabilize you so you wouldn't notice so much the spinning in the room instead of the other, and it just I don't know, it was horrible. All right, Cimetidine, commonly used to treat heartburn, acid reflux, and GERD. This medication is often sold under the brand name Tagamet and works by reducing the amount of acid the stomach produces. That's the most common one I've heard yet, the Tagamet one. It can also have weak androgen effects, meaning it may reduce testosterone activity in the body. That shift can also allow estrogen to have a stronger influence and potentially lead to gynecomastia. So, watch out for the Tagamet. And we got a few more left, and we're going to probably call it a night here on Blue Nights, but we got another one here. Ketoconazole. Ketoconazole, I'm pretty sure it didn't say it like that, typically sold under the brand name Nizoral, is an antifungal used to treat skin infections like athlete's foot, jock itch, ringworm, and seborrheic dermatitis. However, it can also interfere with the body's production of testosterone. Lower testosterone can be a shift of the hormone balance towards estrogen, which may result in male breast changes and gynecomastia. I didn't say gynecomastia this time. We all know what it wanted to say. And looks like finally, metronidazole, sold under the brand name Flagyl, is an antibiotic, antiparasitic used to treat infections in the stomach, skin, reproductive system, and other parts of the body. It works by entering bacteria and parasites and damaging their Wait, entering the parasites and damaging their DNA, preventing them from multiplying. In rare cases, it's been linked to gynecomastia, although the exact reason is not fully understood. So those are the things you probably shouldn't be doing. Tagamet's one of them. If you got, a lot of problems with your boobies. Anyway. That being said, we're pretty much about out of time. I had like a little bit of other stories here, and but we'll have to save those for some other times here. Viral coffee trend poses serious diarrhea and vomiting risk, but hey, look, who cares? Have to wait till next time. All right, well, this has been Blue Nights here on the Unexplained Radio Network, unexplainedradio.com. Stay tuned because right after this is coming your favorite show. Unexplained love. I know it's yours, it's mine, it's everyone's. And we'll see you guys back next week for some more Blue Nights here on the Unexplained Radio, unexplainedradio.com. Really appreciate you joining us. This one's such a special one. And also, for all you ladies out there that want bigger boobs, stay away from the dead guys. And for all you guys out there that want smaller boobs, stay away from the Tagamen. We'll see you later, folks.

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All right, we are here live with you on Blue Nights, coming to you from Garland, the great Republic of Texas. This is the 19th day of March. Started a little late, but we're still here. A lot of allergies this time of year. But anyway, yeah, we just got a lot of things going on. St. Patrick's Day just wrapped up. Everything else is going around, just getting everything set for this year. I mean, it seems like it's been going by so fast, but got a lot of things to talk about tonight. A lot of weird stuff's been happening. Some time travelers, we got UFOs, we've got doomsday preppers, Bob Barker, everybody, everything you can think of, it's all in there. And we're just here, just doing it live as we can, as we always do on Blue Nights. And also, you can join us in the chat room, unexplainedradio.com. Unexplained Radio Network, and you go there to the chat room and chat with the chatters. Wild card line is open. The wild card line is 469-893-0054. 469-893-0054. International callers plus 1-469-893-0054 for the wild card line. It'll be open all the way through to tonight's episode of Blue Nights and all the way through. Unexplained Love coming on after this, going late in the midnight hour for you guys. All right, so let's see what we got. Let's start with Bob Barker. Okay, now if you're wondering what's happened to Bob Barker and you hadn't heard a lot of news about him, well, he's dead. He's been dead for a while now. That's pretty much the reason why you hadn't heard much out of him. He spends most of his time in his tomb and his grave. He likes that place. He doesn't get out of there very often. Not that I've heard of. But there is some stuff going on. The dark secrets behind legendary The Price is Right host Bob Barker have been exposed. The host who died at 99 in 2023. I think, I want to say Bob Barker was from like Nebraska or Kansas originally. And he had, I don't remember if he was part Lakota or not. But anyway, anyway, but that's beyond the point. We're going to talk about some nasty stuff. All right, so has been accused of creating a toxic workplace in a new e-docu-series, The Dirty Rotten Scoundrel Scandals. Oh, it's a scoundrel. In which Barker's beauties, Holly Hallstrom, Kathleen Bradley, and Claudia Jen Jordan, a spill on the long-running show. Okay. E's new docu series spotlights Barker in a two-part episode and delves into the secret of his sordid past. Well, I know that he was sued by one of the Barker's beauties a few years ago. I mean, it wasn't that long ago. It was like about, 10, 15 years ago. But other than that, I really don't know anything else, but let's see what it is. At first, they attempted to hide the. Okay, wait, whoa, whoa, whoa, whoa. All right, let's go back here for a second. One of the biggest scandals on the show, where Bob Barker hosted from the 1970s till the early 2000s, centered on an affair between Barker and model Diane Parkinson. At first, they attempted to hide the illicit affair, but it quickly became obvious, especially as the pair would regularly have dressing room sex during film breaks. That's good for him. I mean, you kind of think. I mean, he was up there in age. He's probably in his 70s and stuff, and he's still plowing away. And you got to think. Well, say if 1970. Let's think about that. He was probably in 2024. He'd been about 50 years old. So I mean, he's still got the old pecker working there. The Barker pecker. Barker died in 2023 at 99, but the dark chapters of his story are only now coming to light. The models on the show, known as the Barker's Beauties, say their atmosphere behind the scenes grew so toxic it became unbearable. Holly Hallstrom, Kathleen Bradley, and Claudia Jordan appear in the docuseries, offering gritty details. In an interview with People, Hallstrom said, "I first realized long before the rest of the set knew that Diane and Bob were having sex." Who gives? I mean, my thing is like, okay, so they're having sex. What's your problem? It's like, deal with it. I mean, he wants to have sex with her. She wants to have sex. He's really, I gotta say, like, okay, yeah, he was the guy that hosted the show, and I guess he did have some leeway over him because that's kind of like, sexual harassment and everything. But
He wasn't their direct boss. I mean, I really doubt they said, Bob, you got two responsibilities here. All right, number one, you host the damn show. Number two, you're in charge of Barker's Beauty. So if you got to fire one of those women, you just fire them. I mean, I don't know. Anyway, actually, nowadays, the new Price is Right, I think they only have two. They have a woman that does thing, whatever, not the Barker's Beauties, but whatever the hell they're called now. I mean, it's old, God, what's his name? I can't think of his name right now. Dana Carvey. So Carvey's Carvers, I guess, consist of a guy and a woman. So there's only like two of them now. It's like back then they used to have three or four. Whatever. But I was really kind of surprised because Bob also had a girlfriend. Wow. I mean, as time went on, people were noticing. She would go downstairs during the breaks and go into the dressing room, and that's when the hanky panky was going on in Hallstrom Toe, the magazine. The next thing you know, I get a call from Bob's girlfriend discussing Diane's relationship with celebrities, including black men. Okay. So Diane is the one that Bob's plowing. Okay. Let me see what Diane looks like. They have a picture of her here. Bradley, the first black model on the cast. She's known from the early filming. Yes. Okay. Yes. I thought that. So what is Diane's last name again? I forget now. Diane and Bob. Okay, yeah. I better get back to the top. So I forget the last name. Because I don't think they're gonna be that important. Kathleen Bradley was one of them. And I don't know if Diane is even mentioned in this stuff because she didn't talk about anything. I guess they're just talking bad stuff about her behind her back. Yes, it became obvious, especially Diane Parkinson. Yeah, Parkinson's disease. Okay, so it shows the models Barker's Beauties. The atmosphere grows somewhat unbearable. Where is Parker? It's Parkinson. Or, oh, there she is. Yeah, she's not bad looking. She's a skinny girl, got some big boobies. I mean, this is back then. I don't know what she looks like now. She could be dead for all I know. But again, it puts on here. It says so she was having sex with, I guess, relationships. She was just basically being promiscuous, I guess. I don't know why they bring up including black men. I mean, it's like saying, hey, that's sex with celebrities, and it's almost like saying, and bestiality, I mean, like, or something like that, just throwing something from left field. Why do you quantify it like that, including, what does it matter? I'd be like, hey, I want to tell you, she's had a lot of sex with celebrities and some goats, I mean, it's not the odd man out. That's what I mean to say with that. I'm not trying to compare black guys to goats or bestiality or anything like that. I'm just trying to say that when you think about it, she's over here talking about, hey, celebrities and black guys. I'm like, huh? That's kind of like, well, I mean, she's banging a lot of people. She's banging a lot of people. What do I care if they're black or not? And anyway, that's not my problem. Plus, I mean, I don't know. I just think that's a weird statement. Anyway, never mind. She said, oh my gosh, Bob has no idea that he's had sex with a woman who had sex with black men. Bob has always said that black men are the most diseased people on earth. Wow. Okay, so I guess that's what, well, I mean, if you're gonna, look, Bob, you need, okay, Bob's dead, but like, this is an example and something Bob needs to learn. If it's easy, it's probably easy for other people. You know what I'm saying? Nothing in life that's easy is going to not come without consequences. So if she's really easy to bang, you're probably not the only one that knows that. So don't go over there and think that, oh, well, because she banging you and it's easy to get laid through her, that she's not banging other people. I mean, that's just, hey, it is what it is. Parkinson would eventually go to file a lawsuit against Barker for sexual harassment. Though she later the suit dropped the suit. See, that's exactly what I'm saying. So, like, basically, poor old Bob. I mean, Bob, in one way, Bob was just basically saying, hey, look, if you want to be used, I'm going to use you. And she probably got some benefits out of it, being able to stay on the show up late. I don't know what the hell. I'm not going to assume. But she could have had a lot of benefits from that. But meanwhile, like, she really probably didn't want to bang Bob. She just banged Bob because, it sounds funny, bang Bob.
She wanted to bang Bob because he was, the host and everything else, and she thought she was getting some benefits out of it, I guess. But then the funny thing is, she turns around years later, and when there's no more benefits to be had, and Bob's not on the show anymore, she immediately says it's sexual harassment. And I gotta say this, let me tell you this. Once you engage in sex with somebody multiple times over a course of many years, forget about sexual harassment. I mean, one thing to say, yeah, I get like you could probably say, like, well, I couldn't stay on the job because, he would fire me if I didn't have sex with him. It really kind of falls flat when nobody else is saying that, just you are saying it. It would have been different if you would say, hey, look, on May 30th, 1979, Bob called me in his office and said, hey, look, I'm going to get rid of you unless you want to have sex. And she said, no way, I'm quitting. And if that happened, well, then, you got a case. But I mean, it's just these things. It's kind of like Biff one time said about the Harvey Weinstein stuff. All we hear about is from the successful actresses that got jobs through Harvey Weinstein, or Weinstein, excuse me, Weinstein, it's Weinstein. So, Weinstein. Anyway, they got jobs through Harvey because they had sex with them or they did something like that. So, but what about all the women that said no and they didn't get the role? I mean, instead, we're hearing basically Biff's interpretation was this. The women that were good women that basically said, I am not going to have sex with you to get a role, no matter what. Those women not only did not get the role, but they didn't get, like, that was it. It was over. So then their career was dead. But the women we're talking to are the ones that just, said, yeah, I'll have sex with you. And then they're like, oh man, he made me have sex with them. And now they regret it. I'm like, if it wasn't for women like you that gave in to these guys, then women that were normal women that basically said, hey, look, I'm not gonna have sex with you, they would have had to eventually get roles. So you weren't really helping the problem of Harvey Weinstein. You were exacerbating it. Now, I'm not gonna try to victim blame here, but I mean, it's very hard to say you're the victim when you know that, hey, look, if I don't have this role, if I don't have sex with them, I'm not gonna get this role. But every other girl that doesn't want to have sex with them is not going to get this role either. So let's just have sex with them. I don't know. Like, after a while, and I know it's still sexual harassment, but after a while, that is probably the biggest reason why the industry was so screwed up for so many years. I mean, not just Weinstein, but even years before that. It seems like women after, like all these women that were like starlets or whatever back in the 30s, 40s, and everything. If you were a good actress and you showed up, well, they say actor now, but just get best supporting actress. And I've always said, well, why don't they just get rid of it and just make the best actor then? If they were all actors. But anyway, the hell with it. You're a good actress, let's say. And you show up and you're like, hey, look, I've done this, I've done this, I've done this. And they're like, yeah, you're very qualified, but let's see the goods, honey. And you're like, hell no, screw you bastard. And you get out of there. Now you don't get the job. But back then, like somebody else would just show up, like, yeah, I don't really have much of a resume, but check these out. And she shows her boobs off to the guy and says, that's what I need to see, baby. And then he goes from there. Well, then, and those are a lot of the women that were like famous in the 1930s and 40s and 50s. They were famous because they were who they were banging. It wasn't like music. Music was a little bit different. You ever watch the movie, and I'm going way off tangent here, but like the movie Coal Miner's Daughter? They have that one part in there where the Patsy Cline character tells Loretta Lynn and says, like, hey, all the girls around here want to know like who you're sleeping with to get to the top. And then she says, who's saying that? And then she says, all the girls that slept with everybody didn't get anywhere. And so, like, in music, you at least had to be talented. But with acting is always one of those things where if you can kind of do the job and you're laying people, then you would have got in the 1930s or 40s or 50s. But to continue this into the 90s, yeah, like I feel more sorry for the girls that didn't even get the job because they said, no, I'm not going to have sex with you, than girls that said, yeah, I'll have sex with you so I can get a job. But we don't hear from them. We don't hear from them. Sorry, I had to drink during this. This has been such a bad allergy week, and tomorrow's supposed to be extreme allergies. There's been dust and dander just blowing in, and it has made me come. Incredibly dried out. I mean, I've been taking Benadryl and all this other stuff. But anyway, let's see what Bob's up to with this Wang.
All right. After Hallstrom refused to testify in court for Barker and his lawyers, not wanting to commit perjury, she was warned that her weight was becoming a problem. She also had addressed it and eventually lost camera time. Okay, so I guess this lawsuit didn't start 15 years ago, as I thought. I think it started when the production was on. And so then Hallstrom didn't want to help out Bob. So then they were like, hey, look, you're getting a little fat. You know, you may want to, you know, lose some of the weight or, you know, whatever. This is when I think they got rid of her and they brought in the other girl. The one they say the first black model on the cast. She was really cute, too. And so I think that's one of the things. They didn't bring a guy in. They didn't do the, like the Carvey's Carvers or whatever the deal. But like the new ones. But they did bring in somebody different. They mixed it up a bit. Next thing you know, my lawyers called and said, Bob Barker just filed a lawsuit against you for defamation. And after that, no one spoke to me. Hallstrom was forced into early retirement and ended up living out of her car. So I lost everything. I was totally broke and living out of my car. I couldn't afford to stay in the lawsuit, in this lawsuit, and I would have to settle. I was not going to do that, and she explained to people. She would go on to sue Barker for 5 years later for malicious prosecution. Let me see here. Where's Hallstrom? Okay, Bradley, first of all, I don't know what Hallstrom looks like. There's probably a picture of her somewhere, but I'm trying to remember. But anyway, so this is Bob Barker, who passed away 2023. Doesn't show Hallstrom. All right, well, anyway, let's get on with it. Bradley, the first black model on the cast, said she knew from early on that there were mixed feelings about her joining the show. It was not a good feeling, and one of the members of the production team brought to my attention that inside a production meeting, when models weren't in there, they used the N-word, Bradley revealed to the Entertainment Mag. Jordan would later go on, would later join the cast and shared her own stories about the producer who used the reverse Oreo. Okay. A story about a producer who used the reverse Oreo. Well, what? Jordan would later... this is weird. Jordan would later go join the cast and shared her own story about a producer who used the reverse Oreo. Said, hey, he said, Claudia, you get in the middle of the two... Oh, okay. I was like wondering. I was like, well, reverse Oreo, like back in the 90s, reverse Oreo was a guy that was white that acted black sometimes. That's what he would say. I don't know about today, you know, it's not really, I mean, you know, I don't know what the lingo is, but I know that. So they said here, this is what it says. He said, Claudia, you get in the middle of the two white models or tell me I'm the ass model because stereotypical black women have a larger behind. And I guess that's why he wanted to grab and feel it. Okay. The show reportedly allowed only two black contestants at a time. They would have a letter B written on the card. It was pretty sad. A black contestant may try to hug Bob Barker, and he kind of shrink away from them. I gotta check that out. Like you gotta watch like some of the old tapes and see because they still have the old shows like on some of these networks and stuff, just to see if Bob Barker shrugs away from black women. Because mainly it was women on there. I gotta say, and plus the people that hugged Bob were always women, so. Anyway, Parkinson and Hallstrom weren't the only ones to take legal action. Bradley and other models also sued Barker. Bradley revealed eventually the truth came out, why all six of us were fired. Man, there's a lot of them at one time. We all refused to lie to save Barker's ass. Huh. Yeah. I don't know. I mean, it's a weird story. That's kind of weird. I mean, it doesn't seem... I don't know about, like, the reverse Oreo thing being Bob's fault. I mean, because it's really kind of like somebody else had said that. And if people are saying, like, the N-word around it, they didn't really say Bob was saying that. They just, I mean, again, like, I'm not saying, like, everything went great for Bob. I mean, but, you know, like, he was doing everything perfect. But, you know, I mean, it was probably the toxic environment in the whole thing. Oh, well, that's it. That's Bob. Okay, and then there's Bob. All right, so let's move on.
Got a lot of weird stuff to come up with this. Let's go through some of these weird stories. I'm going to kind of recap this one here. So there's Californians strap on body cams to help AI bots behave more like humans, like getting paid for breathing. So they're teaching robots the ropes. Angelino's in need of a quick buck or signing up for a futuristic side hustle where humans get paid to help artificial intelligence understand the art of everyday movements. Call it poaching coaching. You know, I gotta say, like, if you ever see that little line, like there's like a dash between words, AI loves using that. Gemini loves using that. And every time I see that now, I always think that it's, I always take them out. Like, if I want to write something from, and I want AI to go over it for clarity and grammar, like I always tell it, I always take it out because I'm always like, man, you know, I don't want people to think that this was AI, but I see it in this story. And it kind of makes me think maybe people are just using AI to write some of these stories. Like they're giving it the information and going there. Anyway, as advancements in AI technologies continue to encroach on human experience, from outpacing us at work to co-parenting our kids, natural-born people are in danger of becoming totally replaceable with every passing moment. But that can't happen without our help, apparently. And now, cash-strapped Californians, hungry for the extra income, are reportedly schooling the system on how TOS, TOS, or how to's of mankind, I guess. Yeah, all right. Well, install work, a San Francisco-based company that dubs itself Flexible Labor Market, is behind the push, willing subjects wear headbands with phone mounts on which they're able to secure cellular devices or cameras and record themselves doing housework and other menial tasks. The data is then used on how to train AI to act. I need to do chores anyway, Salvador Arciga, a part-time bot tutor, told Los Angeles Times. Now I get the chance to get paid to do it. Now there's actually something. It was funny. There was this restaurant out of San Jose, California, and I'm not gonna read that story, but they had a robot that was supposed to be like a dancing robot, and he wore this apron that said "I'm good," and he's dancing, but he wasn't good. He was bad, and he started hitting stuff and everything, and like he was hitting the plates and everything, and then they had to try to stop him. They didn't know where the off button was, so yeah, you can look at that. He's kind of freaking out, the dancing robot of San Jose. And so, yes, they had to stop that little bastard. So maybe this way in the future, you know, if they film you doing stuff, you'll actually know how to dance. I don't know. The Piece of Cake post pays up to $80 for 2 hours of footage. InstaWork connects workers to jobs being created in physical AI economy, including roles that help train, deploy, and maintain robots. InstaWork founder and CEO Sameer Magani told the Post these positions pay as much as $40 plus an hour, though the install InstaWork app and more importantly help our workers, this thing jumped on me for a second, build real technical skills and earn certifications through InstaWork. Required expertise varies based on the needs of our partners who tap into our geographically diverse marketplace and make up more than 10 million workers globally. Wow. AI platforms like ChatGPT and Claude, I didn't hear Claude, have harvested a great deal of intel from the internet in the wake of its recent boom. But in order to fully grasp the habits of mortals, an effort towards mass producing physical AI systems such as humanoid robots, tech companies worldwide are scrambling to get the first person information from people of all ages. So, from the arm farms in India, which pay engineers to strap GoPros to foreheads as they fold laundry and pack boxes, to training centers in China, where individuals teach human operations to AI through virtual reality headsets. There seems to be no limit to the madness, but the feverish hype around bettering bots makes sense, and the global humanoid market is expected to reach $38 million by 2035. Okay, 30. Why does it say 38 million? You mean 38 billion? Because 38 million sounds very low.
That's probably a mistake. Scale AI, backed by Meta, has gathered 100,000 hours of footage for robotics, while its competitor Micro One employs around the global, excuse me, around the globe to record themselves doing household duties. For install works, such as Arcega, install workers, filming and the narrating their home keeps the process for pay as a snap. So basically, it says, like Arcega enables Do Not Disturb on his phone, mounts at his head, and hits the big red record button. Bilingual breadwinner describes each day of daily task in either English or Spanish while capturing the moment between 2 to 5 minutes. Huh, weird. So, there you go. Yeah, I guess you can make money doing that. We're making money off something that we do every single day. This other person told the Times. He and Samada have already pocketed $1,200. That's like getting paid for breathing. Well, one day AI will take out the breathing from you part. It doesn't really need the humans. Humans kind of get in the way. All right. So, I don't know about that. That just, I mean, I always kind of, I like the way AI is right now because, it's enough, but it's going to pass a point where, I don't know, like, all somebody has to do is film themselves killing somebody else, and the AI is like, yeah, kill all the humans. Right. Weird but true here. Is President Trump a time traveler? Century-old sketches spark new conspiracy theories. Okay. Moreover, science fiction, the internet thinks Donald Trump might have cracked the time travel. Okay. A discovered trove of 100-year-old sketches from Prussian-born artist Charles Delchow could hold the clues for the former president and his youngest son, Barron. When I say former president. Okay, whatever. I'm thinking they're writing this stuff with AI now because there's a very big difference between last week and this week. It's really kind of noticeable. And his youngest son, Barron, could be hoping. Hopping through the decades, observers suggest. Delchow, who died in 1923, was obsessed by Eros, bizarre flying machines that look like part balloon, part airplane, part steampunk fantasy. Conspiracy buffs are zooming in on the word Trump, scrawled across some of the drawings. Add to that a blonde doodle person steering a craft labeled 45, and theorists in tinfoil hats are picking the melting. Practically melting. There are the books. Okay, I guess there's some books here too. As previously reported in the Post, in the 1890s, Ingersoll Lockwood penned tales featuring a boy named Baron Trump, who lived in lavish Castle Trump, and traveled through the weirdest adventures, guided by a wise mentor, Don. Well, first off, okay. Could it be that it was a baron that was named Trump and it was a little boy? But the other thing is, Don is like, I mean, like in España, like, or anywhere, like, sometimes you say Don Juan or something like that, that means, it's usually for an elder or somebody that's important or genial or something like that, yeah, but I mean, like, so it's not like a common word, but it's not, it's definitely not a name. I mean, it's just like, I mean, like me, like Don Nicolas. There you go. So, fans of the theory say the uncanny similarities to Barron Trump are too strange to ignore. In the last president, Lockwood imagined a chaotic. In the last president, I don't know. Lockwood imagined a chaotic New York vote and Fifth Avenue riots. Yes, really. In I don't know. I don't know. It's just hyphenates in the last president, but I don't know. The author's tale, President Bryan picks a Pence for his cabinet, just like Trump. So there's a president in this thing. It's called the last president. Bryan picks a Pence for his cabinet, just like Trump did for VP Mike Pence. I don't really. I see like the. I don't see the guy driving it as like really being looking like Trump or anything. Now, anyway, even the family's own words have become ammunition for theories. The commander-in-chief has repeatedly said, "I know things that other people don't know," sparking endless debate online.
Well, I mean, he also says everything he does is the greatest. I don't know either, but not everyone's buying into the chatter. Asked about the theory, the commander in chief's 18-year-old Erevan loving granddaughter Kai Trump was unequivocal. I don't want to go down these rabbit holes. Okay. The story gets spicier with Delshaus image anti-gravity fuel dubbed NB gas or soup, which powered its flying machines. UFO enthusiasts already pointing out it sounds a lot like the government calls unidentified anomalous phenomena tech Trump has promised to reveal in the public. And of course, the internet loves to think of everything in real life. So, Baron Trump's marvelous underground journey. Okay. But I don't know about him going underground. Never heard of him going underground, like Baron Trump or anything. As per the New Yorker, Donald Trump's uncle, MIT professor John G. Trump, once reviewed Nikola Tesla's papers, whose conspiracy theorists claim could have included secret time travel tech. Toss in a few centuries-old paintings and gargoyles that apparently resemble the former president. Voila, instant viral fodder. Whether it's an actual time traveler or just another case of humans connecting dots, that probably shouldn't be connected. One thing's certain, the Trump family continued to inspire theories that would make even Doc Brown from Back to the Future raise an eyebrow. Well, that's, I don't know, it's weird, but I'm not like saying, you know, I mean, there's stuff that's been pulled out of context a lot of time, like, you know, a wise person or something like that. Yeah, you could say they're a Don. Well, you know, like their Don is like their gift and everything. I guess they could be using, I don't know if other countries do that, like the Don stuff. I mean, you know, like I know in España they do it, like, so probably Portugal as well. So Portuguese and Espanol, they would use it. But I mean, it could be just something taken like that. Sometimes, like in the past, they would just take words from some other language, and they said, well, that sounds neat, so let's just use that. And then later on, if you know the language, then it's kind of, it's odd. So, I don't know. That's a weird one. All right. Who knows? Who knows? Maybe he is a time traveler. But the problem is, it seems like if he knows a lot about his past, then, I mean, he should be from the future, you know, trying to figure out stuff that way, not the past. The past ain't going to help you with the future. So, All right. Eerie trio of UFOs spotted chasing each other over New York City video. All right, let's see what we got here. That's pretty weird. Like, I'm just watching this right now. They have a video of Roll for Refresh, like Swisher Sweets, like you could, I don't know what that I never seen like here. That's pretty weird. Like, I'm just watching this right now. They have a video of Roll for

even for New York City. A trio of mysterious luminous dots was recently spotted hovering over Gotham, triggering a fresh wave of conspiracy theories and suspicions. I came out of my house in Corona, Queens, and looked up for what I thought was a shooting star, but then two more joined it, Charlie Correa's caption in the 18-second Reddit clip. They looked to be chasing each other around before I could record this. So it shows some dots on here. I'm not 100% sure if that's anything in particular. Just they look like little dots. So, happy habitat at the end of the chat room. Happy. Just wanted to say hi to somebody that was there. Okay. Yeah, they look kind of odd, but yeah, I don't know if they're anything major. Visuals of the spectacle show the orbs traveling in erratic unison and mostly triangular formations across the night sky. I mean, like, I guess I gotta see the video of it. I mean, all I see is the pictures, and it didn't really, you know, do much for me. I have a drone, and either it emits a green or red blinking light or no lights when recording, Correa explained beneath the vivid time stamping in it on March 8th at 8:30 p.m. Government drones, UFOs, or maybe a few aliens wanted to see New York City's sights. Okay. Representatives for the Federal Aviation Administration exclusively told the Post the agency documents unidentified aerial phenomenon, UAP, sightings whenever a pilot reports one to the air traffic control facility. If supporting information, such as radar data, corroborates the report, the FAA shares it with the UAP task force. The authorities declined to comment specifically on the Reddit footage. Multiple U.S. government agencies have individual programs or processes to study and document UAP. However, the agencies also work collaboratively on the topic, continued the spokesperson. The Department of War, it always gets me when I say Department of War, All Domain Anomaly Resolution Office serves as a centralized clearinghouse for the UAP reporting impacting national security or safety. All right. Still, social media sleuths did the best to guess the origin of those little shiny dots. Wondering aloud about the oddities, might have been birds, planes, mischievous celestial bodies, maybe birds. The luminosity is coming from the exterior sources and the ground, Reddit suggestion. Others blamed it on Correa's proximity to heavy traffic, but the Queens resident quickly quashed that notion, writing, LaGuardia Airport is probably 1 mile north from where I live, so it'd be weird to not catch an FAA call or something. Rather than a flock of winged animals, wayward aircraft, or Big Apple curious aliens, one jokester wrote, nah, those are just stars playing tag. Okay. But the UFO sightings aren't exactly a laughing matter. A troubling 66 of the freakish misfits were spotted zipping through the heavens above New York during the first half of 2025, according to data. And a commercial flight had a near-miss encounter with an unknown cylindrical object while traveling over the Atlantic Ocean just off the coast of the Empire State in 2024. Following the incident, the Pentagon's All Domain Anomaly Resolution Office, AARO, was forced to release a statement assuring spooked Earthlings that their safety. It is important to underscore that, to date, reps from the office wrote in a report AARO had discovered no evidence of extraterrestrial beings, activity, or technology. But doesn't mean it's not there. That's kind of odd. I don't know. It could be a thousand different things. I mean, I have to watch the video over it, but pretty interesting. Okay, I was looking at this one thing here that this other story, but let me go on to this one. All right, humanoid robot detained by cops after terrorizing elderly woman on the street. Now, I've heard this story the other week, and is that the woman? I never got to see the pictures from this. She doesn't look like an elderly woman. I mean, this picture is kind of hard to tell, but
Whatever.

It was Android Arrest. A humanoid robot has been detained by cops for terrorizing an elderly woman on a Chinese street. And the surreal incident occurred last week in the city of Macau, which startled a 70-year-old, ending up in the hospital following her encounter with a 4-foot-4-inch bot. Let's see. "You're making my heart race," the woman raged in Cantonese, per a report in the Macau Post. "You've got plenty to do, so what's the point of messing around with this? Are you freaking crazy?" According to the publication, the woman was walking along the street looking at her cell phone when she realized something was falling close behind her. Startled, she turned to find the robot. In the video footage, the robot was seen raising both arms as he was scolded by the woman. Video subsequently shows two police officers taking the robot off the street. The Macau Post reports that there was no physical contact between the woman and the robot. However, she was taken to the hospital where she was examined and released. There's something about this, too. I want to say that I'd heard from other people. I didn't get to see the video on it yet. But the thing is that the video doesn't really do it justice. But she kind of stops in front of the robot, making the robot not be able to pass. And so he raises his arms up. And he's like, "What the hell, man? Get out of my way." But it is funny, like, they have to walk the robot off like the police are. I think she was the problem, because the robot was just trying to follow, like, you know, just go down that street, and then she got in the way, and he's like, "Hey, get out of my way." The robot reportedly belongs to an education center in Macau and was conducting promotional activities in the area. The android was being operated remotely by a 50-year-old man who told police he was testing the robot to further improve its operations. He was subsequently warned by authorities to be more mindful of endangering or frightening pedestrians. Footage of the incident went viral, prompting amusing responses from pundits. "Looks like the robot needs a lawyer or some basic rights," one quipped. "And you're going to jail, pal." It's kind of funny. He does a little walk with the police and stuff. It's pretty neat. But I don't know. That one woman didn't look like he was 70. So, I mean, from that photo, didn't. Let's see, what else do we have? There's been some brain reports going on, but Okay, let me get on this one, and I'll get on this prepper one, just in case we start running out of time. Severe glitter illness once spoofed by The Onion is actually a reality. Okay, so not all that glitters is gold. Actually, the stuff lining the bottom of your craft drawer is likely bronze, and potentially deadly. Considering how difficult it is to clean glitter out of a rug, it's no stretch to imagine. No, I thought they were going to say imagine or something, like some dumb kind of gitchy word. It's no stretch to imagine the challenge of removing it from your lawns, but that's exactly the kind of task group of doctors in Argentina was faced with when a 3-year-old arrived at the hospital with respiratory distress, alerted consciousness. Okay. According to the case report published by the medical journal of the Post Poisonings, while a family member was decorating an ornament, the unidentified girl accidentally inhaled a large amount of glitter dust. It also got on her skin and in her eyes, and she ingested some. The respiratory distress and coughing she experienced were just the beginning. Also, vomiting, suffering abdominal pain, and parts of her skin started to turn blue. All in all, the girl developed a pretty severe subcutaneous emphysema. Wow. A rare condition stemming from air trapped under the skin and a pneumothorax on the right side of her lung caused by air leaking in the space between the lung and the chest wall. Okay. I don't know that could happen, but all right. Doctors treated her with antibiotics and oxygen therapy to stabilize her, and she also needed mechanical ventilation for the next 7 days. She was finally discharged from the hospital about a week later. Satirical newspaper The Onion gave us a preview of the severe complications of 2005 when it published a tongue-in-cheek article about the epidemic of glitter lung affecting the art teacher community. The fictional story centers on the plight of adults who are serially exposed to the crafting material, suggesting that glitter particles stay in the air
in large enough quantities to do long-term damage to the organs, much like black lung in miners. That's kind of funny. The Onion article is entirely prophetic. Dangerous toxicity takes a lot more than passive exposure to glitter, and those most at risk are young children, not adults. Turns out that most glitter is made for crushed up bronze, an alloy copper and tin, combined with zinc or stearin used to as a binding agent. Okay, it's a severely toxic substance, doctors said, that can be fatal if ingested by children. The funny thing is that glitter is so easy to get and use, and children use it all the time. Like it just. I remember as a kid, like, you'd actually spill it out and get the damn carpet or whatever. But the thing is that, like they're saying, but they made this thing where, like, so hearing aid batteries used to be like, they would give a little packet, and you just open it up, and that's about it. Well, they said that there are some children that ingested it, but I'm like, a lot of people that use hearing aid don't really have children, so I don't know what the hell's going on. And plus, if your children are ingesting hearing aid batteries, I think you have a lot more problem than them ingesting hearing aid batteries. You're just a bad parent or grandparent. So they've made it so that the batteries are almost impossible to get out of the package now. And I'm like thinking to myself, but guys that are like in their 70s or 80s or 90s even, that have severe arthritis, there's no way they can open these packages, and they don't even have children. So why is that, an important issue? I mean, it should be something that, kind of like they made with the bottles, like the old medicine bottles here in the U.S. At first, like they would, just basically open normally and children get the medicine. So they said, okay, let's make a little childproof lock on it. And they said, okay, well, we can make a childproof lock, and if you turn it upside down, you can just open it normally in case you don't have any children. That's your decision. You do it at your discretion. But the thing is that with the batteries, there's no discretion involved. It's basically just, it's impossible to open. And at times, I mean, if even if you're a normal strength and a younger person, it's going to take you anywhere between, 2 and a half minutes to just get one of them out. And that's if you don't use, if that maybe even using scissors. So I just don't know what older people have to go through. It seems very stupid that glitter is so easy for children to ingest, but yet these batteries, which most children don't ingest batteries unless, they're completely unsupervised or they're idiots, and yet those are the hardest things to get into. So anyway. So similar cases reported in 2024 when a 4-year-old tried to eat gold cake dust. It had been labeled non-edible and but also non-toxic. She developed a condition called metal pneumonitis. The plus chronic pulmonary disease was observed in a scan of her lungs 4 months after she was discharged from the hospital. Wow. The FDA, for its part, has warned against using glitter and dust products of decorative cakes and other food items unless the products are specifically manufactured to be edible. So then why is there anything in a cake that's not edible? That just doesn't make any sense to me. And I got some other cases here. A 15-month-old in 2022 was submitted to the hospital with copper poisoning from glitter ingestion. Doctors performed an immediate bronchoscopy and with accompanying bronchoscopy olavir lavage, sorry about that, a saline solution to wash out the airways, which added the child's quick diagnosis and recovery. Oh, so they got something they can put in your lungs. I didn't know how they actually would clean out your lungs, but I guess that's the way they do it. And in this most recent case, a 3-year-old, the doctors reported that a checkup 3 months after the incident revealed bronchiectasis in both lungs, a condition that can lead to recurrent respiratory infections. The child otherwise presented a relatively stable appearance. Doctors distinguished between ultra-fine glitter that she inhaled and larger forms of glitter that generally may cause some coughing but can be absorbed in the bloodstream in the same way. It's for this reason that the case report, the author is calling for regulation of glitter sales, noting that ultra-fine stuff is common, found in paints, cosmetics, and craft supplies, and shouldn't be available to kids under 14.
If the doctors get their way, the craft stores everywhere might start IDing for sparkly do-it-yourselves. I remember like the glitter kits, they had like a little square, but they were kind of big. I mean, they weren't like tiny, tiny, but I mean, big in the sense that a very small thing being big. That's kind of what I'm trying to say. I don't know, man. That's really a crazy setup there, right? It's just very odd. Let's see. What can we go to? Okay. Let's go to the I'm a prepper. I'm a prepper. You're a prepper. I'm a doomsday prepper. Three things you should do to protect your family from a possible attack on the U.S. Okay. A doomsday prepper says all Americans should prepare for an airstrike amid the country's war with Iran. Yeah, I don't think Iran's got that kind of superiority. I mean, like, you could have a. I mean, their navy's out, but. I mean, I don't know about any airstrike. I mean, the only thing they could have done before was have some kind of, strike from a naval vessel. They have no more naval vessels left. Anyway, a doomsday prepper says all Americans should prepare. Okay, yeah, over them. Rowan McKenzie, who refuses to disclose her location, says she stockpiled cash, compiled go bags, and purchased weaponry should a wider war break out. Okay. She's got some weird tattoos on her finger. I don't know. All right, well, if you look at them, you'll think they're weird too. I don't, anyway. Many Americans are fearing that we provoked our most powerful enemy and put ourselves at risk. She told What's the Jam? Every step we take for liberty abroad, a couple of steps back at home is taken. All right. First off, I had a whole show about this on the Daily Worker on how like the United States just wants to control, commerce, and it's about, business and all this other stuff. The big thing is the U.S. views that it's bad enough you have other world actors that challenge the U.S. for superiority to an extent, sometimes economic, sometimes militaristic. And they figure if China and Russia are big, they don't need a small old nation effing around with them, especially when it comes to play for business. Now, as far as going a couple steps back at home, I mean, that's neither here nor there. I don't know how, and it's not really seeking liberty abroad. It's about profits. All wars are about profits. Just remember that. Watch the movie The Reds. Good show. Plan for an airstrike and stay hidden at all costs, McKenzie urged. Black out your windows, make your home look desolate. Staying alert is no longer a choice. We're entering a very unstable time. Being prepared is the only thing we can control. McKenzie says it's important to have cash on hand should electric systems go down amid violent conflict. Yeah, you could say that, but I mean, again, it depends. Like, if there was something major to happen, how much value would the cash have? I don't know. You're probably better using the cash to buy things that can be used in trade, but I don't know. I mean, because in case it loses the value completely. Because if we were attacked by something, I mean, it would. And plus, the way the American economy is, so much debt spending, there's a chance that you could, there's a chance, slight chance, you can get into hyperinflation. And then, $100 would be worth like 10 cents. So, what the hell's the point of having a couple thousand dollars? You need to know when or if the grid will be out, she stated. It is, if it's your money, it's as good as dirt. Wait, if it is, your money is as good as dirt if it's in the bank. Okay. Leave half of what you have in the bank and half the other in cash. Ideally, take out as much as you can survive a week at least, at the very least. Well, the thing is, again, like I say, like inflation would probably take impact because you can't get money from the banks. Or maybe deflation could because you couldn't get money from the banks. I mean, there's a possibility for that too, but still, every time I've heard about people saving cash at home, it's always been a bad story. They either got robbed or, like, the one there was a guy in California that had like $750,000 in his house, and then, of course, the wildfires got his house. And guess what happened? He's now $750,000 not as rich. So, anyway,
Mackenzie says she was forced to give up her bunker, which was filled with $423,000 worth of goods due to rising costs in the country. As a result, she's starting over from scratch. Why were you forced to give it up? Doesn't make any sense. I mean, if you have $423,000 worth of goods in there, why didn't you use that $423,000 to secure that house and just pay the house off and then start stocking with the bunker? Because it sounds to me, it's like, man, I couldn't afford my house because it had just the right mortgage, and I spent $423,000 on a bunker. Yeah, whatever. All right, that makes my brain hurt. As a result, she's starting over from scratch with a small budget. She put together go bags for her entire family in case of emergency. These bags have water, non-perishable food, and change of clothes, and a phone charger. Wow, you're gonna need phone charger when the electricity system's down, huh? The prepper professed, "I always have an escape plan for each family member, but that's the super sensitive information, so it remains top secret." Additionally, Mackenzie recommends storing at least 72 hours worth of essentials such as medications, weaponry, outside go bags. How do you justify what weaponry is expires in 72 hours? I'm not kind of being serious and joking at the same time, but it's like if weaponry includes like firearms, how many bullets do you need for a 72-hour period? Is there a set number? Is there a ratio? Who the hell knows? That's very odd. Other tips include investing in gold or silver and going back to storing physical copies of documents rather than relying on technology. Important documents online will mean nothing if the internet goes down. Well, so will your phone charger, but because if the internet goes down, electricity probably went down too. Mackenzie said, so make sure you've got a folder containing all important paperwork to protect them and have them on hand if needed. This is the beginning. We must be ready for whatever comes next. I really don't trust somebody that said they spent $423,000 on a bunker and then had to abandon said bunker. It seems like your priorities are completely out of whack. I mean, like I say, you should have had a house that's completely paid for and then start doing your bunker so you wouldn't be in that situation. All right, whatever. I mean, I did the only time I've ever done prepping for anything was back during the what is that thing called? Like back during Y2K. And that was just it was kind of just a fun prep thing. And it kind of consisted of MREs and water soluble tablets that could actually, get rid of crap in the water, water packets that could be drank still. All these different little things. You can go down to like an army store or something like that, get stuff like that. Also, one of those things like shortbread cookies stuff, like the USAID stuff, which I don't even know if USAID does anything anymore. I think it's gone. Anyway, so, all right, so let's see. We got a little bit of time left, and so there's some world records that were set. A 4-year-old mini Vietnamese pot-bellied pig, which lives in Sacramento, California, took home the title for most followers on Instagram. The popular pig is famous for starring in videos where he presses his nose to play voice recordings to express his feelings and desire. Oh, so they did the thing where they do the dog trick on this pig. Merlin has over 30 buttons in the house he uses regularly, sparking conversation online about how intelligent, emotional, and human-like pigs can be. Given the time, patience, and positive reinforcement. And they're also good to eat. So, yeah, intelligence probably helps them be good eating. All right. Goldfish earns Guinness World Record for driving. Okay. A blub, the Italian fish, took home the title for the greatest distance covered in a motion-sensing vehicle by a goldfish in 1 minute, thanks to his owner, who's an engineer. Thomas DeWolf of the Netherlands crafted a four-wheeled vehicle that holds water in a tank and is directed by the movements of the goldfish, who was able to travel a total of 40 feet and 3.46 inches to break the record. There's a record before this. A four-wheeler is complete with a motion-sensing camera, so when the fish moves to one side of the tank, the car also moves the same direction. Normally, my job is quite monotonous, so I wanted to create something that would entertain people, turning my serious job into something fun. Wolf tells the record book. Now, I look at that from the perspective that, I mean, I don't know, like,
So if the fish wants to go forward, what happens when he hits the wall in the front? Does it just keep going forward, or I after a while you would think he doesn't have anywhere else to swim. So, all right, well, whatever. That's the way it is. Let's see. Here's another one. We're almost out of time, guys. So, frozen mouse brains revived from cryo sleep in scientific first. They had actually the other week, there was a story of a part of the human brain that was revived and was able to play the game Doom and beat the game. And that was another story from a couple weeks ago, but this is also weird stuff. Put alien on standby because science may be itching for a tiny step closer to real life. Cryo sleep. Sorry. In a breakthrough that sounds ripped from the straight from Ridley Scott flick, researchers in Germany have managed to freeze brain tissue to ultra cold temperatures and bring it back with key signs of life still flickering, including electrical activity linked to learning and memory. Now, we did a story a couple weeks ago on the brain as well that said that even after, remember there was a story of people dying and coming back, and then they were saying that the near-death experience, or at least them knowing what was going on, like they would say the doctor said, okay, this guy's dead, but they would come back, and he said, I remember all these things from the room and everything. Because they said there's a hypersensitivity your brain goes through at the moments when everything starts to shut down. And we talked about that before, that he said the brain could be still alive for another 40 minutes or an hour after death, even though there's no heart or anything or lung movement or nothing really. So anyway, it is what it is. The feed detailed a new study published in Journal Proceedings of the National Academy of Sciences suggested that one day scientists may be able to place brain tissue or even entire organs into a deep freeze and then revive them later without wrecking the delicate circuitry that makes them tick, originally reported by Nature.com. This has long been a sticking point. When biological tissue freezes the old-fashioned way, water inside cells crystallize into jagged ice shards. That shred membranes and sever the microscopic connections between neurons. Okay. The first in the brain, those connections are everything. The infrastructure behind thought, memory, and consciousness. To dodge that icy death spiral, neurologists at the University of Nuremberg, turn to a technique known as vitrification. A rapid cooling method transforms liquid into a glass-like state before ice crystals can form. Okay. Instead of freezing into rigid ice, the tissue becomes something closer to molecular glass. Chemical activity essentially pauses in place. For the test run, the researchers flash froze thin slices of mouse brains tissue containing the hippocampus and the region crucial for learning and memory, plunging them into a liquid nitrogen at bone-chilling -196 degrees Celsius. The samples were then sat suspended in a glassy deep freeze anywhere between 10 minutes to a week. The real moment of truth came during the thaw. Scientists carefully reheated the tissue at lightning speed while flushing out the chemical antifreeze solution used during freezing, a delicate balance act designed to prevent the cells from swelling, cracking, or bursting. When the revived brain slices were put under a microscope, the team saw something remarkable. The microscope structure linking neurons' synapses appeared intact. The cell, tiny energy generators, mitochondria, were still humming along. And when researchers nudged neurons with tiny electrical pulses, they fired back. In fact, the brain circuits still showed long-term potential. Potentiation? Okay. A key biological process that strengthens synaptic connections and underpins learning and memory. The results suggested that parts of the brain functional wiring survived the deep freeze. If the brain function is an emergent property of its physical structure, how can we recover it from complete shutdown, said Alexander German, a neurologist
at the University of Erlangen, Nuremberg, and a study leads author. Okay. The team also experimented with preserving an entire mouse brain, a far trickier challenge because the brain's protective brain barrier, which blocks large molecules from entering the tissue. By repeatedly cycling chiral protective chemicals through the brain's blood vessels, the researchers were able to distribute the protective compounds more evenly and prevent catastrophic swelling or dehydration. Still, the work remains in early stages. The revived brain slices once stayed viable for a few hours, a natural limitation once the tissue is removed from a living organism. And the study did not attempt to revive the whole animal or test whether the memories survived in the icy paws. This kind of progress is what gradually turned science fiction into science possibility. Mitter, Young, and Cauthary, a mechanical engineer for the studies of chiral biology, told Nature, but he cautioned the practical applications remain a long way off, noting that preserving large organs, let alone the whole body, is still far beyond the capabilities of the study. For now, technology, most realistic payoff may lie in medicine rather than space travel. Okay, so there you go. So it's basically saying, quit focusing on space travel, start focusing on medicine. If scientists can safely pause brain tissue without destroying it, doctors might someday be able to slow or halt damage during severe injury, stroke, or certain diseases, buying precious time for treatment. It could also open the door for a long-term storage of organs or transplants, potentially easing chronic shortages. I was immediately thinking about, remember when those cryo labs would say, hey, we'll put your body and store it in ice, you know, kind of thing, or your brain or your head. And that's why I was kind of thinking more in that realm, but I guess there's other capabilities as well. Huh. Very odd stuff. So what do we learn? We learn that Trump is a time traveler. Glitter will kill you. Your brain can be revived. And goldfish know how to drive. And pigs have a lot of followers. And also, preppers can be very stupid. So we learned all those things today, and some more UFOs, all this different stuff. So I hope you had a good time here on Blue Nights. We are about to head out. We'll be back next week with some more episodes of Blue Nights. Been a fun episode. We had a lot of fun tonight. Thank you for joining us here in the Great Republic of Texas, Garland. And we will see you guys again next week on some more episodes of Blue Nights. Until then, you have a really great week. And hey, just don't try to get your brain frozen in the wrong way. Try to get it frozen in the right way, because that's the right way. And if you don't do that, well, you're gonna have a lot of problems with the old brain. And also, Trump's a time traveler, so there you go. We'll see you next week on Blue Nights.

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0: Welcome to I Have No Life, and there's the theme music just for you. And with us is Mr. Rain. 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How are you doing, Mr. Rain?
1: I'm doing okay. How about yourself?
0: Oh, doing all right, doing all right. Just looking through some different things that have come up, some news stories and everything else that are around the world. And I hear you're
1: hey,
0: having
1: Nick,
0: like a...
1: can you resend me that information on how to log in?
0: Yeah, I'll send that later then. Yeah.
1: Okay.
0: We'll get that stuff set. I know that you were having some difficulties earlier, like kind of mentioned for the last show, like on how...
1: Oh,
0: you know,
1: I'm still having difficulties. Like, for instance, right now, I'm like looking up old emails, trying to find the email you sent me with the information to log in.
0: Yeah.
1: And there's just been so many emails.
0: Yeah, there's been a bunch of them too, and then some of them actually contain stuff, and that's why I started trying to save some of his favorites that were more important than other ones, but it is what it bees, especially when difficulties happens. Well, anyway, this is Unexplained Radio Network, unexplainedradio.com. This is I Have No Life, the 24th day of August, 2026. We're live episode. If you're listening now, you're probably wondering what in the hell is going on, and we're here to tell you. There was this thing that came out about weird stuff that's happened. So Phoenix coated 36 miles of roads to fight extreme heat in 2020. All right. The surfaces became 12 degrees cooler at noon, but heat exposure for pedestrians rose by 5.5 degrees Fahrenheit. So, yes, it's been a big issue with that. What do you think about that, sir? Do you think that's a weird story?
1: Well, I think that, I mean, the change in temperatures and so forth is evidence of global warming.
0: Well, the thing is that this whole setup was to make it cooler, and they're going to explain what they did, but it did at noon drop the temperature by 12 degrees, but if you're walking across it, it's up by 5.5, so you're going to say, painting city streets with lighter colored reflective coating can cool the asphalt underneath, but it can also create heat exposure for people walking on the road. That unexpected trade-off emerged in a major trial in American Southwest. In 2020, the City of Phoenix Street Transportation Department coated 36 miles of neighborhood roads and a public parking lot with Cool Seal, a gray water-based asphalt treatment designed to reduce urban heat island effects. The researcher from Arizona State University studied the trend of treated roads for a year. Their findings showed that while the coating successfully lowered road temperatures, it also created more complicated situations for pedestrian comfort and safety. The traditional dark asphalt, just basically the normal crap you see out there, the dark black stuff, absorbs large amounts of sunlight and can reach temperatures of up to 180 degrees Fahrenheit during the hottest summer periods. Now, I know there's this one woman that did a book that was on Dallas, and it's like the unauthorized history of Dallas, and it's just a bunch of her stories, and she did a pretty good job on it. She became pretty famous locally for it. But she had wrote in there that one time that she was helping out back in the days when the show Dallas was really popular. Now, this book was written like in 1989, but it's still really readily available in the Dallas area because, you know, of its old stories, really. I mean, this is one of the most recent ones that she put in the book, but she said back during the Dallas shows, I think I mentioned this before, that there was women that like had come with their husbands were congressmen and stuff, and they wanted to go see the Dallas, the South Fork Ranch thing. So they went all the way out to South Fork Ranch, which at the time was pretty far away, and it's still pretty far away from Dallas. Of course, the distance doesn't change much, and traffic quite increased. But the big thing is that it's now more surrounded by housing and everything else. But there was kind of, I guess, like this black asphalt stuff exactly the same way where the parking lot was. And one woman was wearing like those, back in the 80s, there was these cheap shoes kind of like the way Crocs are or something like that, but they were different. And so they were these jelly shoes. They're called, that's what
1: they're. Oh, I remember jellies.
0: Yeah, I never remembered them. I remember looking at them. I didn't know the name, but I knew jelly. Women would wear them, and they usually had some kind of jelly. Cross. Go ahead.
1: They were just called jellies.
0: Yeah.
1: They were made of this clear plastic material that sometimes they almost looked like as if it had liquid in it, and sometimes they put glitter on the inside of the plastic.
0: Yeah, yeah. They were just basically, you know, like they say, like plastic, rubber, other crap, you know, just pretty. They weren't really expensive. I don't remember them ever being expensive.
1: And they had a tendency to blister your feet, which is why they lost popularity.
0: Well, this is exactly what happened. So as soon as that one woman walked out of the vehicle, she had some of these on, and both of them stuck immediately to the asphalt. And she had to just get off of them, and they had to take her off because it was burning through her feet. And this is, I mean, they really, really were cheap shoes. That I remember a lot of kids wore them, like a lot of girls did. I never knew the name of them. I just knew that girls did wear them because they were kind of like I guess like women's versions of slippers, but they had like a cross pattern. They're very open.
1: It was supposedly gonna replace the thong.
0: The flip flop.
1: The flip flop.
0: Yeah. I mean, yeah, and then you can put it on your ass and replace that thong too. But
1: am I the only one that calls those things thongs as well?
0: I think they were called thongs too. I think but now we got so visualized with the overweight lady with the thong going right up her ass that it just sticks in her head. That thong underwear thing. But yeah, I thought they were called thongs too. That's what I think we called them. I don't think we even called them flip flops.
1: No, we didn't call them flip flops for forever. I believe the first time I heard that was sometime around the time I graduated from high school or something.
0: What, flip flops?
1: Yeah, because some adult was explaining that when you have a child, to spank him with a flip flop.
0: Yeah, and you're like, what the hell?
1: Because it's better.
0: Yeah, this is, I remember other people sometimes would call them sandals, of course. Sandals is always a popular name for any of those type of shoes. But thongs, I remember that's exactly what they were. I can't really remember the first time I heard flip-flops, but I do think it was something that probably heard in the late 90s by the time, but
1: about the time that thongs underwear made a big boom.
0: Yeah, so it was easier just to differentiate and just get rid of the term thong for sandals altogether and then just go with the flip-flop term for cheap sandals.
1: I've become very partial. When it comes to, like, women's underwear, I like seeing women in thongs.
0: Yeah, I mean, like, I like nicer underwear, but I don't know if I'm really a major player for the thong thing. I think that I've just seen, like, too many women that were too overweight to wear them, and then it's just like, man, that thing's going to a horrible place. And, you know, I mean, you're like, you know, when in doubt, thong it out, you know, I guess. I had a story the other night where there was a woman who they were talking about embarrassing, like, I don't remember if it was embarrassing first dates, but there was one that was embarrassing first dates. This one may have been another one. But she said an embarrassing situation where she had bought, like, this lingerie or something with this guy, and then she threw the underwear, like, her underwear at him, like, at his face, and then his look turned to horror because there were, like, doo-doo streak stains in there.
1: Oh, gosh.
0: And I was like, well, dude, clean your ass better. I mean, you know, like, you know, that's one of the big things. Like, you got to go out there and just clean the old asshole out. I mean, that's why I use the bidet. But, I mean, but she did mention this was brand new. I don't know. Like, I mean, I don't, you know, and she was very embarrassed by it. I'm like, well, you kind of only got yourself to blame.
1: Well, it was brand new underwear. Does that mean that she is the one that caused the stain? Or yes. Did somebody else try it on before her?
0: No. I think she was the one who, that would be really bad if somebody else, left it up there and it had stainage. I was reading another story about AirAsia, and there was a flight from Malaysia, and I don't remember where it went to. And it's one woman was like, they said she was in her 40s, and she's between like two kids, and then she had to immediately get up and go or whatever. And I guess what had happened was she shat herself, and it started dropping out like on the not only at the seat, but like everywhere else, down the hallway.
1: On a plane?
0: On a plane, yeah. And like everybody's like, oh my god, it's so disgusting. Like some guys were like asleep on the plane, they woke up, they smelled this shit smell, and they were just grossed out by it. And they landed the plane because they were about to land, and like other people blamed her because he's like, man, you were like 15 feet away from the bathroom. If you just barely felt anything, you should have went. Not waiting for it. Because
1: actually, if they were about to land the plane, wouldn't they have
0: taken
1: by you staying in your seat?
0: No, I mean, like, that they were going to land it, like, in an hour and a half. And so, like, they weren't going to go back to their destination. So they were, it's getting close time to, but she still had time to go use the bathroom. She just didn't do it. And so, a lot of people made a stink over that stink.
1: maybe your crappy kids are like, laced her coffee with X-Lax or something.
0: Yeah, you never know.
1: And screwed her over.
0: The only thing I could think of, like the saving grace of it, is maybe she thought, well, we're going to land soon. I can just wait because I got two kids and I'll take them in the bathroom with me, but I can't take them in the small bathroom here. But at that point, I pushed the call attendant button. I say, look, I got to go use the bathroom. It's an emergency. Can you, make sure my kids don't kill anybody? And she'd be like, well, does that include me? It's like, no guarantees. No guarantee. Because, let me tell you this. When your kids are on a plane, you should be more worried about what your kids will do to other people than what the people will do to your kids. I mean, especially if you're just getting up, go to the bathroom, then you're going to be back within like 15 minutes. Because, it's not like somebody's going to hey, I'm going to go rape some of these kids and stuff on the plane. It's just... probably not going to, yes, anything could happen, but that's probably one of the least likely places you have to really worry about that, because it's like everybody's right there. And so I would assume that if you're really worried about your kids in that regard, the only thing I would be worried about is them screwing around while I'm going taking a dump in the bathroom.
1: Well, I think that's what most parents are worried about, is their kids just causing havoc.
0: Well, this is the thing. The last flight I was on, or one of the series of last flights, that they had this family, and I guess they had moved the seats around. I don't think it was their fault, but they moved the seats because there were some other people that had changes in seats, and I don't know if I had a change in seat in that one or the other one. But so I'm sitting on the very back row by myself, and they're trying to find seats for these guys, and they said, well, we can put you all in the back. And I don't know what that meant, because there was nowhere back, but I have no idea. And I was like, if I was them, I just took the back option. I was like, man, you got another plot in the back? Fuck that. Yeah, let's just all be together. But no, the guy wanted to, this guy and I think three kids, right? And so what he was going to do was, one of them was an older kid, and the other one were like two younger kids. And originally what he did was he was going to put the two younger kids next to me. And I was like, oh, shit. And I was like, I don't want these young kids next to me, screwing around and stuff. And he was going to sit there with his wife, with one of the older kids. And then he's like, no, this guy's probably a pedophile. So he said, he changed it, and he sent the two younger kids up to the front. And with his wife. And then he stayed back there with the older kid, which... the older kid did take the entire armrest up, but and that was in that Boeing, which I told you about, that was very small. So I didn't really blame the kid for it, but the kid didn't have the best hygiene in the world. So I was like, at least they're not. And he kept eating something. I was like, man, I wish I could be not next to any kids. And, but at least it wasn't as bad as little kids just fucking around the entire time. So, But like I say, yeah, there. I mean, the things could happen, but I would definitely call the attendant. Like, there was this thing today. They were talking about the call the attendant button, and like how if people have used it. And I remember I used it like maybe twice, but I don't remember what it was for. It was in the past I pushed it, and but I mean, it wasn't anything bad, and I just don't know really what the fuck I would have pushed it for, but. I have used it before, but it seems like on planes now, I don't even know if they have a call attendant button on a lot of them, especially the smaller ones. What is your experience with the call attendant button, sir?
1: The call attendant button?
0: Yes.
1: With as much as I've been on planes, I don't recall ever actually pressing the call attendant button. I
0: Yeah.
1: would just, even when I want something to drink, I will just wait until they pass by.
0: Yeah, I don't really remember why I did it either, but I do remember pushing it before. I mean, I cannot remember for the life of me what the hell I did it for, but for some reason I was like, man, I've got to call the attendant. I've got to call. And I said, attendant, attendant, come here. Said, I think this guy I shat in the seat and then left. No, but it was a woman. And so, but that, yeah, they had a lot of issues with that. And the one that was the weirdest ones and I've heard were like the one that we talked about before, where the guy took a dump and the seat, but he had like bloody diarrhea, so there's blood all over the place. And then this
1: No, I
0: guy,
1: remember you talking about that.
0: yeah, and the guy put the bag in the front. That always like kind of like haunted me. He's like, ugh. So, like, I mean. The other conclusion we came to is, remember I told you about the guy that had the blood leaking penis, cancerous penis, and I was like, it is blood where it comes from does mean a big difference. I mean, it just does. Like if you're leaking blood from your penis, that's worse than leaking it from your right arm. I mean, it just is. It's the same blood, but in my mind, it's the one's penis blood and one's right arm blood.
1: Yeah, you could. Yeah, I mean,
0: I mean,
1: but
0: different.
1: my problem is how would you, the onlooker that doesn't know this person at all, know that that blood is coming from the penis?
0: Well, he told you. He said, oh, my penis
1: Oh,
0: is
1: my God.
0: bleeding.
1: See, that's the that he.
0: I'm
1: But
0: different.
1: my problem is you, the onlooker that doesn't know this person at all, know that it's coming from the penis.
0: He told you. He said, oh, my penis
1: Oh,
0: is bleeding.
1: see, that.

0: I was like, I got to, if I was the guy, I mean, like, if he would have, like, got shot in the right arm in my car and it didn't do any damage, like, the window was rolled down, the bullet just went straight in his right arm, I may think, well, I'll just clean up all this blood. But since he had the cancerous penis that blew up in the car, I would be like, I'm
1: You
0: selling
1: just
0: this
1: fell
0: car. I'm selling
1: the
0: this fucking car. I am not cleaning up cancerous penis blood. I mean, really, the cancerous part, you can neither here nor there. The penis blood part is what I'm concerned with. I mean,
1: I don't know. I think it's when you hear cancer is penis blood.
0: yes.
1: It creates this image in your mind of something just nasty.
0: I didn't ever understand that. And when I've told people before, they think, well, did it come straight out of his urethra, like peeing it? It's like, no. It was just like something on his wang, and it blew up, and just blood went everywhere. And it's like so much. I'm like, how do you have that? But I'm like, I was like, and he went to a doctor. The doctor said, nah, you're probably too young for cancerous penis blood. So it's some other kind of penis blood. And so I said, just use
1: Oh,
0: this.
1: moment.
0: Yeah. Do what now?
1: Well, I mean, what other kind of never mind.
0: Penis blood.
1: Because you're right, it doesn't necessarily have to be cancerous penis blood.
0: Yes, he said use this like liquid, this Suave, or we call them Pulmada or something like that. I can't think of the name. Thing you put on your wang and just like, what the hell is it called? Like ointment, I guess. And then you put that on your wang, and it would clear it up. And he was all, "Oh, great! I ain't got the cancer on my wang. It's just I got a bloody penis." And no, and what they did was they had to chop that out. They found out it was cancerous, and they had to chop more of it off, and they had to like reconstruct his entire wang. So, but now he doesn't have a wang that bleeds quite as much, or I don't, or at all. I don't know. I mean, so yeah, he's still alive. Just he's got they turned his oak tree into a stump. So I mean, he said one day I had a mighty oak tree, and they chopped it down to a stump. They chopped it down. So he's done. But at least he's not blowing his penis up in people's cars anymore. So that's good for
1: Yeah.
0: the people around him. Well, going back to the roadway, which the only way you're gonna blow your penis up and blood everywhere on that one is like if you fell on the roadway and then, it was very hot. The coating also allowed lower temperatures below the road surface because the pavement was re pavement reflected more sunlight instead of absorbing it. The treated road stayed much cooler than older asphalt. City engineers also noted that the lower temperatures below the surface could help roads last longer, potentially reducing maintenance costs over time. Problems for pedestrians. So that heat's got to go somewhere. Despite the cooler pavement, researchers found an unexpected effect on people walking nearby. To understand how people actually experience the outdoor heat, ASU researchers used a mobile weather station called MARTY. MARTY. I think it's really MRT, but they wanted a cool name, so, Anyway, so because they got the big letters, MRT. Anyway, the equipment measures mean radiant temperature. I see, MRT. And why isn't it MRTY then? I don't know why it's called MRTY. Because mean measures mean. It's mean, MRTY. Anyway. Which looks at the amount of heat radiation absorbed by the human body outdoors. The coating reflected sunlight away from the road, but the energy did not simply disappear. Much of the reflected heat moved sideways and upwards into the surrounding area, exposing pedestrians to more radiation. Well, like radiant heat. I mean, not radiation can mean more than just, the thingy. Radiant, so excuse me. Yeah, it's more radiation. The ASU study found that the average mean radiant heat exposure for pedestrians increased by about 5.5% Fahrenheit on coated streets during the hottest part of the day. Perhaps the most meaningful measurement is the mean radiant temperature. Okay, you said that a bunch of times. ASU scientists area.

0: And middle said
1: Now,
0: your project.
1: I need you to be specific. Did they say mean or median?
0: No, mean, MEAN.
1: Okay,
0: So
1: mean.
0: yeah, the mean. So the average.
1: Well, no, the mean is what's in between the furthest and the farthest.
0: Well, the median is that one. Like the, you know, you get to the median, the mean, remember the average? Like the average is a pain in the
1: Yeah.
0: ass to do, so it's mean. The old
1: Yeah.
0: thingy. Yeah. Anyway, so the point is it got hotter. And so but it kind of makes sense because if you're taking away one thing and you're gonna make it cooler, that shit's gotta go somewhere else. It's kinda like the when they make goofy buildings, like I think it was like the Guggenheim Opera or whatever in Los Angeles, that they had all these different curves to it, and then the sun would hit the curves, and since they were convex and concave and all this other shit, they would bounce off and burn stuff in other buildings. Like, you know, they just cause spontaneous fires due to the concentration of light being reflected off. So they had to put some crap on it so that it kind of absorb more light, creates more heat. And this is why, like, a lot of these buildings I really don't care for. Like, they're architecturally supposedly stunning, but they're kind of like a nightmare to maintain. Like Dallas City Hall's one is like a nightmare to maintain, but you know, it's supposed to be, well, it's, you know, the architect, and it was in that very, very famous documentary RoboCop, and so people love it. They're like, man, it reminds me of RoboCop. And I mean, it was done by Ian Pei, the guy that did that pyramid. It's actually a two pyramids, one on top, one on the bottom. If you ever go to the Louvre, you see the bottom one, and it's kind of cool. But again, you know, kind of cool for the price tag, doesn't always add up. And so Dallas's has things where it leaks water constantly. Like water just goes in and gets in the building and stuff from the ceiling and everywhere else. It's just a pain. And it's always been a pain to deal with. And that's the same thing. Frank Lloyd Wright had one that was a library and made these like tulips or whatever. And inside the library, they immediately leaked. Like right the very first day, like water would just pour into them. And they had to figure out a way to make it different. And so, yeah, it's a pain in the ass to have a building that some guy wanted to spend more time making it look cool than making it look actual functional. But what it means for city planning. The Phoenix findings have attracted attention from urban planners as cities around the world look for ways to deal with rising temperatures. Similar projects in other cities, including Los Angeles, have found similar trade-offs with cooler road surfaces but greater heat exposure for people at certain street level. Researchers say reflective road coatings should not be treated as a complete solution to extreme urban heat. Human comfort depends on more than just temperature of the pavement. Shade from trees, buildings, and other structures can make major differences. If you're standing over one of these surfaces on a hot day, you're still going to be hot if you're in the shade. If you're not in the shade, okay, said Jennifer Vanos, an associate professor at ASU School of Sustainability, who worked in the research. So if we really want to be pushing towards the true solution of heat problems, it's not just going to be paint all the streets white. You're going to have to really keep thinking about the shade. Later phases of the Phoenix program continued to test newer versions of the coating, including CoolSeal 2.0. While the city expanded its Cool Corridors program, the city officials are using findings to identify neighborhoods that could benefit the most from reflective materials. Streets and parking areas with little natural shade may also need trees or shade structures to be cooler. So the roads, or cooler roads, do not mean greater heat exposure for pedestrians. It was kind of a trade-off when you think about it. It's like, okay, so they lose like 12 degrees or whatever the hell it was for the roadways, which, okay, so the roadways went down by 12 degrees. The surface area exposure to it was up by 5.5. So it's a benefit overall. I mean, when you add the two together, you still like a net benefit of like 7. You know, almost 7 degrees Fahrenheit. And if it protects the roadways more, well, then you just got to tell them people, hey, grin and bear it. Quit walking, get by a car. That's what you got to tell them. But yeah, it's probably not a good idea to do it in parking lots. I mean, you know, even though it will protect the parking lot and everything over time, It just seems like, yeah, a lot of people have to walk in those parking lots. And if they're out walking in their 1980s jellies, they're going to have problems. Yeah. What are your thoughts on that, sir?
1: I don't know. I was halfway trying to figure out what the heck is going on with, like, trying to get Wayne Ampere situated.
0: Huh.
1: Well, I'm just being honest with you.
0: Yeah, there's a lot of stuff with that old Winamp. What was I going to say here? I do have another weird story, though, but, okay, well, this one's a pretty, I got two weird stories, and I had some other ones, but I don't know if I lost them or where they're at, or maybe they're way back here, but, it appears that, that there is a building in, Japan that needs moving. And you know how they're going to move it?
1: How?
0: People power. With people power.
1: What are they going to move again?
0: A building.
1: With
0: people.
1: So, it takes people to, like, move any building, period.
0: Well, this way,
1: are you saying that they're not going to use any kind of, like, mechanical...
0: Well, they're mainly going to use ropes and people and stuff like that. But it says here, Japan enlists 1,800 people to drag a 360-ton castle. Keep using ropes and rollers.
1: How far?
0: Well, at least 70 miles. No, I'm joking. I don't know. I don't think it's that far. But said, after repairs, let me see. Can I get the other part? Okay, good. After repairs to Hirosaki Castle in Aomori Prefecture, officials employed a technique known as Hikiya to move the structure more than 2 meters. Okay, so they just had to move it 2 meters, so about 8 feet. So, right. It's not a big one. To chance of Sorei, I don't know. Anyway, about 1,800 people came together in northern Japan over the weekend to pull a 360-ton castle. Keep a little more than 2 meters closer to its original resting place as part of the ongoing renovations. The keep, a fortified tower within a fortified tower within the castle had to be moved to repair a wall that was damaged in a major earthquake. Rotating teams of 80 people heaved on 30-meter ropes as the keep of Hirosaki Castle in Aomori Prefecture edged closer to its destination. On Saturday, participants towed the building, which has been set on rails 1.13 meters, and while on Sunday, it shifted another 1.09 meters. I guess on Sunday, they didn't do as much work. We had about 8,000 applicants, wow, for 1,800 slots over the last 2 days, roughly four times oversubscribed. So, hell, they could have probably moved this thing about, you know, 10, 15 more meters with all the other people, yeah, in one day. But I guess they did a count. And they were like, this is about how many we need to move it, just a slow amount. And so it goes over Kensuke Hayasaka, head of the Parks and Green Faces Division at Hirosaki City, told The Guardian, not only from the city, but from across Japan and overseas, a fair number of Southeast Asia and from Europe and North America, I guess everybody's wanting to volunteer to do this, in order to preserve historic structure, a technique known as Hikiya, whereby buildings are put on rollers and moved rather than dismantled, was used. In 2015, the city put out a call for people to come and participate directly. The result was the first citizen-driven Hikiya, and first time the method has been used in any form to move a castle for a century. So it's been used before, but not recently. Because the keep is nationally designated important cultural property, we didn't take it apart, Ayasaka said. We're using Hikiya as a building relocation method that has existed in Japan since ancient times. Work to preserve the castle has been going on since, and the wall has been completed in December 2024 with all 2,185 stones restacked in the original positions. With the task completed, this year officials asked again the public's help to pull the keep back to its original position. Nobuharu Nakata, 61, traveled from Hiroshima at another end of Japan, said, "I pulled it 11 years ago, too. It was very moving to be able to participate again. There are absolutely no other opportunity to pull a castle. It was fantastic." Nakata tells the Senkei Shimbun. The funny thing is, I don't really think you're going to have a lot of times you're going to be able to move any kind of castle or, for that matter, any building with your hands. But they did it. They got that 8 meters they needed to go. So, what is your thoughts on that? Would you ever move a building with your bare hands, sir? And if so, why?
1: Well, if I was with, 3,000 people, sure. But yeah. By myself, no. Absolutely not.
0: I kind of think, I wonder who they rejected. You know, because, they said they got 1,800 that they accepted and 8,200 they rejected. And I start thinking, were they just, really some old guys? And I don't know if this is going to work out, you know? And it's like, but that guy was, 61, they put him back on it. But, you don't want to discriminate, but if some guy's in a wheelchair, I don't know how much they're going to be able to push. Especially exactly. if it's not electrical.
1: They probably did get some people that would gladly volunteer, but you look at them and you know that this isn't the kind of thing that they should be doing.
0: Yeah.
1: Remember, Japan is an elderly population country.
0: Well,
1: they just don't have young people anymore.
0: Well, I think about it. It's if you're in a mechanical, electrical wheelchair, then I don't even know if that would help. Because I know they go very fast. I knew a guy that had one. He went really fast around campus with it. But I don't know if they have a lot of torque. But if you're in a regular one, you're just basically along for the ride.
1: Well, even if you're in a mechanical wheelchair, it's not a good idea because that's a lot. You're still having to tow a lot of weight.
0: Yeah, you can't grab the rope. And then
1: there's liability issues if something goes wrong.
0: Yes. Yeah, there was an example. I remember there was an icon that they were moving for a parade. And this was on one of those shows, Most Amazing Videos back 2004 or whatever. And I don't know when this came out. It's probably the early 2000s. And they had this icon that was from one church, and I don't know where it was at. It was in Europe, but I don't know where. And they got 8 guys to carry it, and they were all old. They're old fuckers. I just got to say this. And so they're carrying this thing, and it's the Madonna and everything like that, and they're carrying it over their shoulder. And I guess one guy kind of gives, another guy gives, and the thing just comes crashing down. And I was like, well, what do you expect? They're all 85 years old. It's at least get some strong guys on the corners or something, So that's probably what they didn't want in this situation. They said, hey, look, we got too many 85-year-olds signing up. We need somebody that can actually move the building. Not somebody that wants to sit in the building while it's being moved. That's the case. So they moved it successfully. It did all work out. And I guess that number was specifically chosen because they didn't want to move it too fast or whatever. They probably had some kind of reasoning why that was the exact number they needed. It's weird. It's a weird story. Another weird story goes back to, and I've got a couple of these, but this is one I just read out today. In the 1920s, over 100 World War I wooden steamships were moved to Maryland's Mallows Bay for salvage. A century later, the wrecks shelter fish, beavers, and birds. So, basically, they said this. It said, a century ago, the wooden ships were gathered in Maryland's Mallows Bay, remnants of a wartime shipbuilding program that had produced more vessels than the market could absorb. After the war efforts were made to salvage their valuable materials, with some ships stripped and burned so their engines and boilers could be recovered. Bethlehem Steel later carried out a large-scale salvage operation that many hulls remained in the Potomac River. According to the U.S. Maritime Administration, MARAD, the United States launched a large-scale shipbuilding program during World War I to recover severe shortages of merchant shipping. So we kind of did that stuff. The Emergency Fleet Corporation proposed hundreds of wooden steamships because timber was readily available, and there were concerns that steel production could not meet the wartime demand. But by about July 20th, 1920, shipyards delivered 296 wooden steamships. Although many entered commercial service after the war, an economic slowdown in the early 1920s and gradual availability of newer built steel vessels eventually reduced their usefulness. From wartime fleet to abandoned wrecks, it said in 1922, the Western Marine and Salvage Company purchased about 230 of the vessels and moved them to the Potomac, intending to strip them of valuable metal. The plan soon ran into problems, and the ships broke loose, caught fire, and became hazards to navigate, while attempts to dismantle them provided more difficult than expected. And by 1929, 169 ships had been moved into the shallow waters of Mallards Bay. Their wooden superstructures were burned away to make it easier for recovery engines, boilers, and other metal components. Salvage operation, however, never cleared the fleet completely. And during the Great Depression, residents continued to recover scrap from the wrecks as a source of income. A final major salvage effort began during the Second World War, when Bethlehem Steel took over the operation, but ended in 1944. The vessels that remained were gradually incorporated into the surrounding landscape, and sediment accumulated around the inside of the hulls. While seeds took root in the wreckage, some ships became partly buried, and while others developed vegetation, covered the surfaces that now rise above the water like small islands. Over time, the abandoned hulls became fixed features with shifting tidal environment, providing surfaces where sediment and vegetation could accumulate when the wrecks became habitats. So the ecological transformation is particularly striking because the ships were never designed to serve as artificial reefs or wildlife refuges. Their decaying frames created hard surfaces and sheltered spaces that organisms could colonize. According to a study in Bioscience, shipwrecks can provide habitat for organisms ranging from microbes to invertebrates, to fish and larger animals, while ecological communities develop around the structures over time. At Mallards Bay, the wrecks have similarly become part of the local habitat, interacting with sediment, vegetation, and surrounding tidal waters. The Mallards Bay vegetation has taken root on and around the wooden hulls. Trees and wetlands have planted and have churned some of the wrecks into green ship-shaped islands. These structures provide nesting and resting sites for birds, while submerged sections offer shelter for feeding areas of aquatic species. Ospreys are regularly associated with the wrecks, while blue heron and bald eagles also use the wider habitat. Beavers have even established a lodge on one of the vessels. All right, go beavers. And a new life for the Ghost Fleet. According to the study from Scientific Data, researchers have used drone-based surveys to map all 147 visible wrecks in Mallards Bay, producing high-resolution aerial mosaics and digital records of individual vessels. The surveys created a detailed baseline of the fleet's archaeological, ecological, and cultural resources, with wrecks outlines linked to existing records from the Maryland Historic Trust. The researchers noted that these records could support future monitoring of sites as the wrecks change through sediment accumulation, vegetation growth, and physical deterioration. The wrecks have consequently become intertwined with the surrounding river environment. Rather than remaining isolated remnants of wartime fleet, the drone survey now provides a detailed snapshot of the relationship, allowing future researchers to compare the condition and position of the wrecks with later observations. The Ghost Fleet therefore represents more than remains of an abandoned shipbuilding program built during World War I and later left in the Mallows after repeated salvage efforts failed, the wooden vessels have gradually become part of the landscape. They were once meant to occupy only temporarily. Today, their historical remains and the habitats that have developed around them exist side by side, making Mallows Bay a site where industrial history and natural change can be observed together. So, this kind of didn't become such a barrier reef, but it did become a little habitat ground for all these little animals. And again, this was just something that kind of came out of nowhere. They didn't think it was going to happen. They didn't know it was going to happen. They didn't even want it to happen. So, anyway, so what do you think about that, sir?
1: I don't know.
0: You like man-made islands?
1: Do I like man-made islands?
0: Yes, yes.
1: No? I mean, I can see it being a lucrative industry to a certain extent, but I also think that it's going to do some damage to the environment ultimately.
0: Well, this one here kind of helped out in some areas because, you know, I mean, it depends. Each one of them does something different. Sometimes they provide different things, but like you're right. Like if this kind of blocked up waterways, it could actually hurt fish life and everything else. I wonder what it originally did. Not only that, like, I mean, having that many boats in one area, if you got like try to navigate the waters yourself, a bunch of shit in there. So I don't know. Well, have you ever thought about what people in Greece like to do for a living? Sure, we all have. So Greeks back at 5,000 years ago, ancient Greeks, let's just say. Five of the most common jobs in ancient Greece. Okay, so, you know, if you ever wonder what the Greeks were doing besides voting, they had a lot of different jobs. And one of their first jobs was, of course, what do you think some of the jobs the Greeks did?
1: What are the first jobs I think that the Greeks did?
0: Yeah, they're talking about, like, you know, hey, look, people watch the movie that's based on a fictional tale, the Odyssey thing, and they're wondering, like, what do these Greeks do back then besides bugger around?
1: Sorry, I'm trying to input a security code.
0: No. Well,
1: while doing this.
0: Well, if you said whore, you're probably right, but it's not on this list. Okay, number one, farmer. So there's a lot of farmers in ancient Greece, which, you know, I mean, I guess that kind of goes without saying. You know, you kind of think, hey, a lot of farmers and everything else doing stuff. But they also had one of the big jobs was a muzyque. A muzyque turns out to be was the Greek term for arts associated with mythological muses. That was a field that many different branches, including poetry, song, dance, and playing of musical instruments. In addition to being valued for artistic reasons, the occupation was often a source of income for those who participated in it. In ancient Greece, the performing arts were not just jobs, but practices that embodied Athenian societies, defining values. Those who could master them held high esteem and were frequently employed to perform at festivals and ceremonies. Another job that you kind of got to think, you know, hey, well, this kind of goes without saying too, are physicians. Father of modern medicine is often regarded as being Greek healer Hippocrates. He's also a hypocrite now. But, and doctors today still take the Hippocratic Oath because they're a bunch of hypocrites. No, I'm joking. I always think that's funny, the hypocrite, anyway, the correlations between the two words and not really saying. Anyway, in which they promised to do no harm. The role of the doctor or physician was a common one during the classical period, and its importance emphasized in surviving inscriptions from the period that expressed gratitude for various physicians. Greek doctors were common enough that records have even been found of them traveling to practice in other places, including ancient Rome. You have another idea what another job could be, sir?
1: Another job that was an early job, hunting?
0: No, but it's another manual labor job. They had a lot of it.
1: Construction?
0: Kinda. Stonemasons.
1: That's construction?
0: Yeah, that's basically the same thing. The ancient Greeks produced a great deal of stone inscriptions. It meant that there was a high demand for people who could perform this task. This led to stonemasonry becoming one of the most common jobs during this period. Many of the stone inscriptions of the era have also provided important information about various aspects of life in the country during ancient times, and a large number of them are preserved in the Echographic Museum in Athens. While the majority of the surviving inscriptions are in Greek, there are also a number of other ancient languages, including Latin, which has helped historians trace intersections between classical, cultural, ancient worlds. And it looks like this is, I think, the next to last one, or the last one. The last one, what do you think that it could be? Ancient Greek.
1: I'm confused because you would think that they would need hunters to hunt meat so that they can get food.
0: Well, they had farmers, and so like they kind of took care of the farming needs, I guess.
1: So, farmer?
0: Well, they had farmer. We already listed that one. But you also had people that dealt in goods. What were these people, you think?
1: Merchants.
0: Kind of, yeah, traders. Trade in ancient Greece was very important, as the land could not grow enough to feed the entirety of the population, and therefore was necessity to import goods from other regions. Much of this was done by sea, as Greece was a coastal nation, and the merchants frequently traveled to other lands or to exchange goods with them. Trading also opened paths for other regions where valuable materials like gold could be found. Greek objects from this period have subsequently been discovered in places like Cyprus, indicating that some of the early trade relationships that existed during the time. So yeah, they had a lot of different weird jobs there. I was surprised that whore wasn't on that list. I'm assuming that it was like, you know, one of the, not the top five, but it was like, you know, right up there. But, you know, I guess like farmer, musique, kind of like an artisan, like, you know, artist kind of person, not so much an artisan. Physician, stonemason, and trader were the top five jobs. And I don't doubt that number six was probably whore. Because, you know, that's a very popular job.
1: But it's only popular with 50% of the population.
0: Yes, but that 50% spends a lot of money on it, you know. They indulge. Now, so if you wanted to make a lot of money, you get in that whore trade. And, okay, so moving on there are a couple of other stories. What was this one here? Oh, that was the shipwreck one. Okay, let me see. And I think this one we already got to. Yes. Okay, so we got a lot of different things going on with occupations, but let's go to the Old West, where modern-day occupations kind of screwed up the old one. So, we talked about this before, that there is this place in Dallas, it's called like Old City Park, and a lot of the guys, their kids, and everybody that went to school around the Dallas area, they visited Old City Park many times over the years. It was like a place where they put you on the buses and haul you down there, and you'd go see old city stuff. And yeah. Old City Park were basically buildings that were collected from Dallas, Collin, I think even as far as like Wise County. I mean, where they could find them, they got them, and they started bringing them together, and they put them in the old city park, because it was a city park that was old. It had been around for a long time, and it also served as a zoo for a while. We kind of talked about that once, but the thing about Old City Park is they collected all these houses, and in the late 1960s, they started putting one in there by one, and then by 1976, they realized, let's make a museum out of all these, not just saving one house and putting it here. Let's try to make it into something more than that, and they did. And then there was an organization, it was like the Old City Park one, it became Dallas Heritage and everything else. And that foundation, this museum, the foundation-based museum, really sought to find a bunch of different things to fill all these buildings. So it went and got donations, got all kinds of stuff, you know, whether donated materials or whatever, to fill up the buildings. And eventually, the buildings were filled. They were filled with tons of material, tons of, like, different artifacts from the time. And for each building, like, the schoolhouse would have a bunch of desks and all that kind of crap in there. And the church had a bunch of pews and all this other stuff in there. And the city of Dallas really dropped the ball because they had a 50-year lease agreement with, the Dallas Heritage Association or so. Whatever it was called. They changed their names a couple times over the years. And that was about to expire. And, you know, instead of, like, renewing it in time, they didn't. And so it all fell apart. And so the museum only had enough time to do what any museum will do once it's not going to be taken over by another museum. Since all the artifacts were not going to be taken over by a museum, they're going to be taken over by the Parks Department. The Parks Department couldn't maintain them. There's a process, and I forget what the name of the process is, where they had to sell off all of the assets. So they sold off everything that was in any of these buildings. Like, so if there was, like, you know, old desk in the schoolhouse or old doctor's office equipment in the doctor's office, all of that had to go. It didn't matter if people donated it because they wanted it to be in the museum or not, and they gave it away for free. Now it all had to be sold, and it was all sold. And since then, the parks have been running. The Parks Department has ran the old city park area. And even the Parks Department basically said that, look, we can mow the grass and do all that stuff, but that's all we really do. We're not there to take care of the buildings. But since they had to go through this whole process of, like, looking to do another museum, and it was going to take at least 2 years, if they were going to do it at all, during the duration, since, again, the Parks Department is not a museum, they weren't able to take care of these buildings. So these buildings have been coming more and more issue
1: prone. Dilapidated.
0: Yeah, dilapidated extent. I mean, you go there and just, like, they just have stuff around and say, hey, don't walk over here.
1: Because, yeah, they're falling apart. They probably have termites now or something.
0: They got so many problems. And, I mean, and it's a constant battle to maintain any property that's old. But, I mean, when you have multiple properties that are old, it's just such a pain. And said, this one here says, I'll read the story, but I'll kind of lighten it. But it says, for history buff like Eric Hall, living next to Dallas's oldest park feels surreal. He wrote, it's a lot of Dallas history in one place, and it's also one point of pride. Old City Park is located in the Cedars neighborhood in South Dallas. It holds more than just North Texas' oldest homes. For Hall, it's a place where the past comes alive. My thing is, I don't know how long this guy's been living down there, because it kind of just sounded like he was happy the way it was. And I'm like, with me, I'm extremely disappointed in the way it is, because of what it used to be. It's a wonderful assortment and showcase of our heritage, our cultures, artistic building styles, and architecture, and it goes on and on. So living this close to the park has always been one of my favorite things about living in the Cedars, Hall said. In 2024, Dallas County Heritage Society's contract to manage the park ended, and that's when they sold off all their assets inside of all the buildings, so that now the buildings are just vacant. There's nothing in them. I mean, when you look in there, they're just empty buildings now. And before, they used to have a bunch of artifacts from the 1800s all the way to the 1920s. Like, one of the houses was set up so that it would have Christmas, and they would put the Christmas artifacts out during Christmas time. Another one was a Jewish house, and they would do the Jewish artifacts during that time, you know, during Hanukkah and all that stuff, and now all that's sold. It's just not there. I mean, even like they said, the Dallas Heritage Society thing, they said, we can't even store it, because we're not going to be running a museum, and it would cost too much to store. We just had to sell it. And I think they sold, something. It was like 2 million artifacts. I mean, it was a lot. Each one of these buildings had a ton of stuff in them. Over 70 years of collecting that. So, it rolled up on me. So, these buildings are also closed, so no one goes in them. But Hall said all that change led to upkeep and preventative maintenance issues when the city of Dallas took over. My little story wanted to close out on me. And, it goes on to say that he pointed to the doctor's offices. So the buildings are now closed, and so no one goes in them. So no one knows what's going on inside the building, Hall says. Yeah, they don't even try to, like, look at them. Because to look at them, they have to figure out what's going wrong with them, so they kind of let them be. He pointed to the doctor's office, historic building on the property, so they covered it and now you can see that the cover has rotted away from on top of the roof, Hull said. I can see that they just haven't put some kind of plastic tarp on there. I can see how it's being ignored. It's real depressing. He says, however, Dallas Parks and Recreation said that they have not forgotten about this park. We just didn't care about it. No. We want to really make sure that we are continuing the historic traditions and will make sure that taking care of the properties that are on the site, the Park Recreation Assistant Director Keisha, this thing keeps bouncing on me and keeps closing out. Like, it'll keep closing, the read more section goes away. Randall said, starting with the restoration of four properties, Randall said the city's invested, it closed out again, like $2.7 million in the entire project. We want to really make sure that the continuing historic traditions make sure well and everything else. Okay, she said that. Into the park and has been conducting site assessments on the working properties. But she said, God, it closes out. I can't believe this. This thing just keeps shutting down on me. The story would just like go out. It's like, you know, it gets that little error message from it. But basically, I got to say, like, everything they said about it was just a bunch of fluff. Celebrating 150 years this year, excited to be the kind of able to restore this thing. God, it keeps popping up commercials, so when I get to the very bottom, I get it, but then it disappears. We'd like to see this forward movement. We'd like to see Hall said, okay, fuck that. So I'm not going to read that story anymore. The point is that when I had heard this story, the Dallas Parks said, like, hey, we got $2.7 million. This thing's going to be back on track. It's going to be better than ever. And I'm like, no, really. I mean, even if you're able to fix all the buildings, basically where they're supposed to be, that's really not the main project. The project is basically restoring these buildings the way they were, but also refilling them with what they had. And that, I think, is, I don't know if that will ever happen. I know that the rental fees, like if you wanted to say, hey, I want to use that building to do something or host an event, and they have a few of them that are there, and they say, well, you can host them. I mean, they're exorbitant fees. They're like $400 for, you know, just a few hours. And then, of course, you just like these fold away plastic chairs because they don't have anything historical in there anymore. So they really don't rent them out. It's just a disaster. The whole thing has been a disaster. And even if they have $2.7 million, I mean, I just think that the damage has been done. The ability to actually raise funds for the last two or three years by people coming and seeing the buildings, you know, they've just been able to sit there and get dilapidated, of course. But the other side of that coin is that it just didn't bring in the revenue to actually help repair them either. Now, the Dallas Heritage Association has a ton of money from the sales and everything else, and they can't really give to the city until the city actually says, hey, they're going to make a museum. So there will be an influx of money, and I think it's like $3 million at that point. But again, will the city or whoever the next on-take person comes in, will they actually go and do the process that took 50 years to fill up these buildings with all these different items? I don't really think it's going to happen. I don't know. I mean, now almost nobody goes there. At one time, everybody went there. When they used to have the Christmas, candlelight in the park or whatever the deal was, it used to be over three or four weekends, and people would show up like every Friday, Saturday, and Sunday and stuff, and even during the week, and, you know, and they would have all these different little things, and it was really neat, but now all that's gone. And even towards the end, when Dallas Heritage Museum was still running it, that started disappearing. And one of the things they got was a grant for the Meadows Foundation, so people wouldn't have to pay money to enter the museum, which I kind of think is counterproductive. You want people to pay to enter your museum or the park as a whole, basically, and go to the building. The reason why I say that is because if you say, for instance, it's like $10 to enter, well, I may give you a tip of 10 more, so now there's 20 in there. But if you're just paying for entry fee through a grant proposal from Meadows, you'd be better off creating a different type of grant proposal that would actually benefit the site as a whole and still try to generate the revenue that's additional revenue because people are donating to you. Because that happens a lot with these things. Now, there are a lot of people that would come. If you go in there and say, hey, the museums, whatever, donation, donate whatever you can. A lot of people just walk in and not pay anything. And that's what was happening with this. Is since it's free, they're just basically not paying anything. And then even if you wanted to donate extra, you're like, well, it's free. But when they charge you something, if it's like, hey, I got my family here, it costs like $70 for us to get in there, and I really want this thing to be around for another 50 years, here's another 100, there'll be people like that. But if you're not charging those people anything, they don't have their card out, so they're not going to even give you that 100. So now that's gone. So I don't know. I just think that there was a better way to try to get that money for the Meadows Foundation. But it was good they did it, but it is what it is. And unfortunately, that's what's happening to the Old City Park. They made it sound like it was a really nice story and everything, but I just, to me, I think that it was, it's just a tragic tale and the loss of something that we really, really did treasure for a long time. So
1: I don't know about treasure. I mean, for the life of me, the only time I remember going there and seeing that stuff was when I was a kid. But I recall I went there with my parents because my parents wanted to look at it for some reason. I don't recall going there in some kind of a school trip. But then again, I went to school in the Fort Worth ISD. And what can I say about Fort Worth ISD other than they're cheap bastards when it comes to type stuff?
0: Yeah, I mean, like when we went there multiple times when I was in school. It was always fun. And we would go there and they would have people, you know, doing like the roles or just basically telling you, you know, this house, and every house had somebody working at it. And like, I know some of them were volunteered and some of them were paid and everything, but it just seemed like it was a very, very active area. And it seemed as a model to other historical spots that wanted to do the exact same thing as them. And there were a lot more that copied the model. But like on a smaller scale, usually with two or three buildings, they transported the area or just maintaining the buildings that were on the plot. But now it's just all gone. And so I really don't know what else to me. I mean, it was something really neat. And I've taken a lot of women there over the years, like that I dated and, you know, married or whatever the deal, or wanted bang, stuff like that. And yeah. It was a really good outdoor thing. I don't really do a lot of outdoor stuff. So, you know, I'm not going to be like, hey, let's go on a hike or camping or let's go see the lake. This is not going to happen. I mean, the most outdoor stuff I'll do is I'll go to the beach and I'll sit there and look at the beach while I'm drinking. That's about it, you know, and that's the only thing I like about the beach. But everything else, I'm kind of like, I'm not like a mountain person or anything else. I mean, I look at the mountains like, hey, there's some mountains. All right. All right, let's go get some beers. And then that's about it, you know. So, really, this was one thing I could do outdoors, but now it's kind of like there's just no point. And it's very depressing to go there now because it's really just a security guard, an armed security guard, and there's really nobody else there. And then they got to unlock the door if you want to go to the bathroom and everything. And all the buildings are locked up, and then they're falling apart, and you know, say, don't walk over here, don't walk over there, don't, you know, they got caution tape around stuff, and it just looks like, well, this is a shithole. But the grass is cut, that's about it, you know. So they do cut the grass. They do cut the grass. So.
1: Yeah.
0: Yep.
1: And that's probably because it comes out of parks. And
0: yeah, that's the one thing they knew how to do. That was it. Like the park people, when they originally got it, it's like, hey, look, we don't know anything about buildings. All we know is how to cut the grass and maintain it as a park. As a park, not a park with a bunch of fucking houses on it. And they're like, the hell with that, you know. And so, and nobody was doing it. And then nobody had did it. And there was no budget money for it. So, yes.
1: Which is ridiculous because, I mean, Dallas has spent tons of their budget on stupid crap over and over again over the years.
0: Well,
1: because they create a city plan and they have all of these plans, and then they just go to crap because some new legislation comes in and an entirely new city council comes in and they're like, ah, we're going to do this instead.
0: Yeah.
1: Or something.
0: Dallas is more about what's the next project instead of what can we do with the older ones? Because, I mean, there's nothing that they do at Fair Park. Fair Park, not only that, like we were doing.
1: I mean, North didn't Texas. They just like paint over? I don't even know who it is to blame. I think they're blaming Abbott or somebody, but they literally painted over a work of art mural in Dallas around Deep Elm.
0: Oh, what was that?
1: Just for the soccer.
0: Yeah,
1: the
0: that FIFA was. Thing. Yeah, like that was that whale thing that painted in 1999.
1: Yeah.
0: They just don't pay attention to shit. They don't really. There's not really like a lot of things they can say. Hey, look, you know, this has been whatever or whatever. And yet, you know, Fair Park is a prime example because like we were doing North Texas Irish Festival out of there, and now North Texas Irish Festival has moved to Denton because the fairgrounds there. And it was just that they weren't making any money. They were losing like they lost like 10% over it. I mean, just they would It was something very ridiculous. And every time you hear it, it's just like, my God, you know, because you got to remember, like, you got to basically buy fair bucks. You know, you got to buy money in the fair. And that goes so the fair always controls the money. So, yeah, they said they were losing money on beer sales. They were not making anything. It's just because all that everything costs too damn much because the fair was taking too big of a chunk. So, I mean, basically, the North Texas Irish Festival, the fair took 120% of it, you know, so they had to come up with extra money to pay for it just to host it there at the fair, so, and that's all the sales, everything else, so they said the hell with it. I would have thought if McKinney would have had, or Collin County would have had its own fairgrounds, whereas Denton has North Texas fairground stuff, that's the reason why they moved there, but it probably would have went to McKinney, but now since they moved to Denton, and it makes perfect sense. They lost money this year, but a lot of that was also with the rain, but also how Fair Park is. And they lost money last year, and then they're like, look, if we keep losing money, we're not going to be doing this thing at all. It doesn't matter where, you know. So, and a lot of people were like, man, it's sad they're moving for Fair Park. And it's like, well, blame Fair Park, because Fair Park has so much money that's owed that it is basically and needs so much money that they looked at the people that are coming in there to do the events, which they should be helping out, or at least trying to get more of them in there, as a way to pay for all the crap they hadn't done all these years. And so, basically, the few things they got, they lose. Because they're overcharged.
1: Yeah. I mean, it's totally conceivable that they're going to eventually lose the state fair.
0: I mean, really, anything you look at it, like, look, we're talking about Old City Park, the state fair, even when you look at areas.
1: You know, Arlington will bid on that easily.
0: Well, I mean, yeah, like, you're talking about, like, the state fair just moving completely, like, the State Fair Association or something, possibly. You look at, you look at, like, even areas of town, like Old Commerce Street, West End, you know, Deep Elm, Greenville, they don't maintain this stuff and all goes to hell.
1: Yeah.
0: And
1: I mean,
0: now
1: I'm pretty sure the last two generations don't even remember what Deep Elm was.
0: No, it's
1: nothing like what it was when I was young.
0: Well, yeah. I mean, the only thing you go there for is to get shot now after everything closed. And, the other one is like, they talk a lot about the Clyde Warren Park, which is a stupid name for a park. It was named after some stupid bratty rich kid, which I'm like, you know, hey, look, your dad gave money. Well, can't you just give money without having to name crap after his kid? Can we name it after somebody or just call it a park or something? Who the hell cares? But anyway, point is they put a lot of attention to that now, but they also want to put that one park that crosses over an overpass in 35. And who's to say that, well, they'll start paying attention to that or they'll start paying attention to something else. And before you know it, that becomes old. And when it becomes old, they're just like, yeah, the hell with it. It just, that's the way it is. The Dallas City Hall building, I think it was a piece of shit from day one. I think that every time I hear about crazy-ass architects, they come out with crazy-ass ideas that immediately have problems from the very first day. And Dallas wasn't going to be able to take care of those problems at all. And then what they do is they just let those problems go. And eventually you're at the point where it's like, there's just too many damn problems it's building. And so when it rains inside the building. You know, it's just, that's the way it is. You know, the water goes in through the walls and comes out. And that's, you know, I think, I'm one of those people that I just think that the hell with that building. They don't know how to maintain anything. So what's the point of, like, putting money into a building to keep? You might as well just tear it down, start over, and then in 50 years we'll tear down that building and start over because they're just going to ruin that one too.
1: Not only that, I mean, you got to remember that because of the area of which we live, there's so much shifting and settling that goes on in buildings that you really need, like, practical, intelligent architects, not artists.
0: Yeah, well,
1: to build your buildings here.
0: I mean, that's the thing. It's like, you know, and these buildings, you know, like, I remember, like, you know, I knew a guy who was engineering Cuba, and I know, like, the other guys that engineer, you know, David's here, and he says, you know, you get, like, these plans from the architects, and then they look at them like, this is so much bullshit, this can't happen. And so the engineer has to go back in and look at it and say, well, how can we kind of make it kind of happen? But it's not going to happen because the architect acts like, well, you can just put all this stuff up, and it'll just be held up. And it's just, it's stupid. And so most engineers hate architects.
1: So yeah, I can totally understand that.
0: They think they're idiots. I mean, you know, so I don't really like, you know, in this building, I mean, outside, I mean, even when it was on RoboCop, they kind of put like three of them on top of each other, just made it look bigger. But so it's not even like the RoboCop building. So I'm not really a big fan of it. I don't care. Dallas still has its older city hall and it doesn't use it, but I think that's in the, I think it's UNT's law school now or something. Yeah. And, but that's the way it is. And that's the way it's going. So, I mean, like if you really want them to save that stupid building, then you have to remember who's running it. And these people, they just go to the next project. It's always what's next. So whatever building you put there or you fix this building, within 50 years, we're going to be, or less than that, probably 25 years, we're going to be back in the same spot talking about the same damn problems. And they're going to be saying, yeah, let's tear this fucker down. And then it's just going to be older and shittier.
1: Well, yeah, I mean.
0: Yep, what you got?
1: Well, I mean, when it comes to something like a city hall or something, the big statement should be, yeah, you want it grandiose, but you also want it to be able to last 100 years. So yeah. None of those, I mean, I don't like no like big name fancy artistic architects. You just need a solid company backed thing that says, yeah, we can make you buildings that will last 100 years. It'll be nice.
0: That's the thing. It's like, you know, there's a lot of shows that cover Frank Lloyd Wright buildings. And then there was a show I saw about like people that own Frank Lloyd Wright buildings and the horrors they have to deal with. And,
1: yeah.
0: You know, and it was just like, yeah, you have to do this. And every 10 years we got to redo all this. And we got to, you know, like there's a list of crap, you know, every one of them had to have to be done because otherwise it wasn't going to survive another 5 years basically. And so, so they look nice, but they're a big pain in the ass. And you got to think about it. There's a reason why the city hall before Dallas is not only still around, it's still being used, and it's probably in better shape than the one that's being used that was made in the 1970s for Dallas. So and that one's going to last a lot longer because, you know, well, partly because Dallas doesn't run it no more, but the other part is because, like, it was made like a regular fucking building. It wasn't made like some stupid, goofy building that lean sideways and collects water and stuff. Yeah. Well, I mean, almost getting to Celebrity Hall of Fame of Death. I don't know if you want to take a break or you want to hear about a crazy story. Kind of quick. How many stories we have for Celebrity Hall of Fame of Death? I think we got a lot or a few or what?
1: I think we have three.
0: Okay.
1: So.
0: All right. Well, hell, I'll tell this. It's not really a big story. So, this is about a guy named Parkhurst, okay? So, in his late 30s, Parkhurst, this is sailed to California following the Gold Rush in 1849. There, he became a noted stagecoach driver. And in 1868, he may have been the first person who assigned, well, I'll get to this in a second, but may have been the first person who did one thing. May have. I really doubt that, too, because I think a lot of people that did this. Okay, so his life and career. So Charlie Parkhurst was born in Parkhurst in Lebanon, New Hampshire. And then he was living in an orphanage, ran away, and said, the hell with this, it's time to go. And decided he wanted to go out west and work and do some stuff with stage companies. So
1: how old was he?
0: And it's about as New Hampshire. And then he lived in an orphanage, ran away, and said, the hell with this, let's go. And decided to go out west and work and do some stuff with these. So
1: how old was he?

0: in San Francisco where he owned a drayage business. Morton recruited the driver to work for him. Shortly after reaching California, Parkhurst lost the use of one eye after a kick from a horse, leading to his nickname, One-Eyed Charlie, or Cockeyed Charlie. Anyway, so he didn't have that eye. Later, and, you know, I kind of thought about it when I was hearing the story. It's like, man, that must have sucked to have to take out the eye from the doctor, too. Like, you know, it's like, you're like, oh, doc, I lost my eye. Where to see you again? It's like, no, but it's going to hurt like hell when I take it out.
1: Yeah, that's why I never walk behind a horse, ever.
0: Oh, God. And so, later, Parkhurst went to work for Birch, where he developed a reputation as one of the finest stagecoach drivers, a whip, on the West Coast. He was inspired another nickname for him, Six Horse Charlie. He was ranked with Foss, Hank Monk, and George Gordon as one of the top drivers of the time. Stagecoach drivers were also nicknamed J-Hus or Jehus or something like that, after a biblical passage from Kings 9:20. And their driving is like the driving of Jehu, or Jehu, I never heard of this story, son of Nimshi, for driveth furiously. Okay, well, let's call him Charlie. Anyway, among Parkhurst's roots, Northern California, Stockton, Mariposa, and the great stage route from San Jose to Oakland, and San Juan to Santa Cruz. Stagecoach drivers carried mail as well as passengers, and had to deal with hold-up attempts, bad weather, perilous primitive trails. And his historians, Charles Outland, described the era as it was a dangerous... historian Charles Outland. Okay, it's a different guy. It was a dangerous era and dangerous country where dangerous conditions were the norm. He goes on here and says, seeing the railroads were cutting into the stagecoach business, Parkhurst retired, driving some years later to Watsonville, California. For 15 years, he worked as farming and lumbering in the winter, and he also raised chickens and aptos. He later moved into a small cabin about 6 miles from Watsonville and suffered rheumatism. In his later years, Parkhurst died there on December 28, 1879, due to tongue cancer. Supposedly, he smoked
1: tongue
0: a lot.
1: Cancer?
0: Yeah. He smoked a lot of cigars and chewed a lot of tobacco. And so, I guess the tongue cancer finally got him. So what happened after his death really shocked the community. What do you think happened, sir?
1: Let's see, he died of tongue cancer, and what happened to him after his death really shocked the community?
0: Yeah.
1: Somebody dug up his grave?
0: Well, after Parkhurst died in 1879, neighbors came to the cabin to lay out the body for burial, and they discovered that his rheumatism and cancer of the tongue were listed as the causes of death. In addition, examining, the doctor established that Parkhurst had two different things that showed up. One, they discovered that his body appeared to be female. And it also says, in addition to examining, the doctor established Parkhurst had given birth at some time. Trunk in the house contained baby dresses, and the LA Times reported that the discovery became a local sensation and was soon carried by national newspapers. The obituary about Parkhurst from San Francisco Call was reprinted in the New York Times on January 9, 1880. I mean, that's pretty quick. He died in December 1879 and reached New York by, you know, a few days. And says, so the extraordinary driving career and postmortem discovery of Parkhurst's sex received national coverage. The headline was 30 Years in Disguise, a noted old California stage driver discovered after death to be a woman. He was in his day one of the most dexterous and celebrated, the famous, this is what from the story is, from the article, I guess, of the famous California drivers, ranking with Foss, Hank Monk, and George Gordon, and it was an honor to be striven for to occupy the spare end of the driver's seat when the fearless Charlie Parkhurst held the reins of a four or six in hand, I guess the horsies, And
1: but apparently she had given birth and she has children because they found kids' dresses, right?
0: Yeah, she may have given them up for the doctor.

0: option and she felt bad, kept
1: Oh,
0: him, because they
1: okay.
0: never,
1: Well,
0: she
1: I'm hoping
0: lived a
1: they were
0: life of
1: given
0: that.
1: up for adoption or something. Otherwise, there's
0: Yeah.
1: some kids going, "Hey, wait a ref and a mom."
0: Yeah, like, what happened to dad? It's your mom, son. Anyway, in a little cabin on Moss Ranch, she died on December 28, 1879, about 6 miles from Watsonville. Charlie Parker is the famous coachman and fearless fighter. The industrious farmer and expert woodman died of cancer on his tongue. He knew that death was approaching, but he did not relax the reticence of his later years, and other than to express a few wishes that certain things be done after his death. Then, when the hands of the kind friends who ministered to his dying wants came to lay out the dead body of the adventurous Argonaut, okay, a discovery was made that literally astounded them. Charlie Parker was a woman. The article noted how unusual it was for Parkhurst that could have lived so long with no one discovering his sex and achieved such distinction in an occupation above all professions calling for the best physical qualities of nerve, courage, coolness, endurance, and that she should add to them the almost romantic personal bravery that enables one to fight one's way through ambush of the enemy was seen to be almost beyond belief, but there were ample evidence to prove the case. So Parkhurst was not only the person to present differently from his assigned birth or gender at birth, excuse me, other people such as Milton B. Matson, Eliza Hurd DeWolf, Nellie and Lizzie Brown, Jean Bonnet were also individuals presented as men in regular lives despite being born as women. So, and also the weird part is, and I don't know if this is the only place he voted or she voted or whatever, but it said in 1868 that in Saul Quayle, California, it's actually a plaque in the fire station shows where Parkhurst might have voted. It says Santa Cruz Sentinel of October 17, 1868 lists Charles Darkey Parkhurst on the official poll list for the election of 1868. And there's no record that Parkhurst actually cast a vote, but it was on the list. Part of this is.
1: However, I mean, there's got to be, okay, Parkhurst had at least one child because that's what the report said, is that she evidently at some point in time given birth, right?
0: Yeah.
1: So there's at least one person that knew that
0: Oh
1: Parkhurst was
0: yeah, but we
1: female.
0: don't know how long it was because what had happened was so Parkhurst, the weird story about it is, and it goes down and it says has been variously interpreted as either a woman using a persona to be able to work and have freedoms that were not allowed to them during women during the time, or a transgender man, the other figure in trans history. If Parkhurst did vote in 1868, he may have been the first person of a female sex to vote in the presidential election in California's local legend, as Parkhurst's gravestone claims. Parkhurst was the first woman to vote in the U.S. I think there was a ton more women that did this. I think that this was not just like, those six or seven we talked about. There were a lot of women that dressed up like men in the Civil War. There was that one pirate that, with oh, what's his name? I can't even remember. And they thought it was a man, and then they found out it was a woman, and then she got knocked up by this one other pirate, and they were going to execute her, but she was a baby, so they had to like wait out that, and so they wouldn't kill the baby with her because it was against English law and stuff. But I think this was extremely common. And when you look at the birth, what it says is like the early life. Of this person. So they were born in Lebanon of New Hampshire to Mary Parkhurst, Ebenezer Parkhurst. Parkhurst had two siblings, Charles D. and Maria. Her mother, Mary, died in 1812, and sometime after Charles D. died. And Charlie and Maria were taken to an orphanage in Lebanon, New Hampshire. Some sources say Charlie was born there. They were raised under this care in Millshark. So, I mean, hell, I mean, that could have been her kid. I don't know. She was saying, and they just used her as her sister and brother. Parkhurst ran away from the orphanage at age 12, adopted the name Charlie, and assumed masculine presentation. According to one account, Parkhurst soon met Ebenezer Balch, who had a livery stable in Providence, Rhode Island. Balch took him under his care. and returned to Rhode Island, treating Parkhurst like a son. Balch taught him to work as a stable hand, and gradually with the horse, he developed aptitude for horses, and Balch taught him to drive a coach, and first one, then four, and eventually six horses. Parkhurst worked for years with Balch, and for several years, and he may have gotten to know James E. Birch, who was a younger stagecoach driver in Providence. So, the thing is that I think that, I mean, we really don't know when she had a kid. I mean, it could have been fucking early. And, yeah. I mean, she could have, like, you know, been getting abused in the orphanage or something else. Or maybe this other guy was raising her and knew she was a woman and was nailing her, too. I don't know. But I think it was very early on because she became rough and tumble old Charlie pretty much right after that. So, I mean, you know, it's hard to go out there and get laid when you're smoking cigars and chewing tobacco and acting like some old country guy, you know. So, I mean, I'm not saying it's impossible. Now, there were women that kind of rode the border. Like, you know, you hear about the Calamity Janes and people like that that basically kind of said, hey, I'm banging guys, but, I mean, you know, I still want to dress like a dude. And then there were those, but those were kind of, I think there were more that just completely said, hey, I am dressing like a guy, and I'm cutting my hair off, and I ain't getting no shit taken from no one again. Because the thing is, with this person, their idea was, hey, look, I'm an orphan. I don't want to be here probably being abused. I want to get the fuck out. And so to get the fuck out, I mean, what jobs were you going to do except for jobs that would be, you know, like, I mean, you a whore? If you're going to be a whore, well, then, you know, you might as well just stay in the orphanage, I guess, and get passed around there. I really think that's probably what it was. I mean, you know, there are other jobs that were available at the time. You had to be either studied, learned, you had to, you know, maybe work in laundry. You had to have some guy. And since she had no guy, she decided, I'll be the guy. And I think that that's I think it's more of a common story than it is. And when they say this is the first female to vote in the United States, possibly, I doubt it. I think there were other women that, you know, yeah, they said that we don't even know if she voted. I mean, she was just on the rolls. That being said, I just think that there were a lot of people that got caught up being a guy, and they had to write everything down, guy, guy, guy, guy, guy. And before you know it, like, you know, they got caught up like, well, shit, I got to register to vote, do all this stuff. Yeah, let's just do that. And then one day they were like, hey, you going voting? Like, nah, fuck that voting. That ain't for me. And they're like, you better vote, you asshole. And I was like, all right, I'll go vote. And so, I mean, I'm just saying. I think that I think there were a lot more women like that, especially in that situation. And you can't tell me, like, he was the only one that found herself as like, man, I'm an orphan, and I don't want to be abused by everybody in the fucking world. So about time I started acting like a man. What do you think about that story, sir?
1: That's a pretty wild story. Yeah. But
0: I mean, and the funny thing is, a lot of these stories, when you see the women that are found out to be men, they find out during their life. I mean, they're alive, and, you know, like some of the Civil War soldiers, they found out during the Civil War, and sometimes it was because they got wounded in battle, and they're like, holy shit, you got boobs. You know, they were, like, surprised that this guy is a woman. And,
1: yeah, but there's probably a plethora of ones that, I mean, technically were dead in the battlefields, and that's when they discovered, oh, it's
0: not a woman. And how many of them, they died in the battlefield, they just buried in their uniform, never found out. You know? I mean, that's another thing. I just think, I'm not saying like it's a shit ton, I'm not saying it's like 2% of the women population, but I do think it was probably a staggering amount. I mean, in the 30s, 40s, 1,000, probably something like that. I mean, and there probably were times, I don't even doubt this, think of this, where one woman was found out, and another woman was still playing as a guy, and he's like, man, I can't believe that was a woman. What the hell? It's another woman saying the same thing. It's like, what is this world coming to? Damn it. Women dressing up like men. That's a shame. Who would do such a thing? And then that woman did the same thing. He said, yeah, you tell him, Barbara. Hey, it's Barbara, a man. There ain't no Barbara here. Nor. But no, her name was Charlotte, so she went with Charlie. Which, even Charlie to me is, kind of ladylike late name too. So, you know, you got both of them going. Oh, Lord. All right. Well, that's a fun tale. Now, whether, like, the person was trans or not, I want to do it. I think, I mean, I don't give a shit. I mean, it doesn't really bother me. The story is more important. I think the most important thing about this story is this. One, it shows that, you know, people tried to be something that they had to be because they had to survive. You either get tough or die, so they had to become a guy. And two, they gave up everything for it, even their kid. And then three, motherfuckers didn't even know that they were a fucking dude until, like, a lady, until they were dead. So they pulled off the wool on a lot of people's eyes, or pulled over the wool, or whatever the fuck it is. So, I mean, that's pretty an amazing accomplishment. And the weird thing is like, yeah, she dies on, like, the December 28th, 1879. Like, 10 days later, 12 days later, that story's in New York. They were like, oh, my God. And, you know, like, can you believe this? And it's like, there were probably tons of women reading that dressed up like dudes. Like, oh, shit, hopefully nobody finds out until I die. Anyway, funny story. All right, so we got Celebrity Hall of Fame of Death. I don't know. I know that there was a couple of new ones that came in at the last moment, and I don't know if they're on this list.
1: They're not. From where we left off, we should start on Michael Wright.
0: Okay. Shelley Favors and stuff like that. I was a Favre or whatever. I can't remember how I pronounced her name before.
1: That's at the very top.
0: Yeah, but she just died, so that's new. That's one I was thinking may not be on the list. But Michael Wright, you say? Okay. Yeah. You want to read Michael Wright there?
1: Okay. Michael Wright, the actor best known for playing the lead singer in The Five Heartbeats, died on August 19th. He was 70. Wright also was known for playing Elias Taylor on the 1983 sci-fi miniseries V and its follow-ups V The Final Battle and V The Series, as well as portraying Omar White on HBO's Oz. Other movie credits include Sugar Hill, Money Talks, Streamers, and The Interpreter. Mm. He appeared on shows like Miami Vice, Black Lightning, and Nash Bridges as well.
0: This was, this guy here, I'm not really familiar with him, but, I mean, that Five Heartbeats show was a Robert Townsend production. And
1: no, the Five Heartbeats was a band he was in.
0: Do I?
1: The Five Heartbeats is the name of a band that he was in.
0: Well, it was a movie.
1: No.
0: It says playing actor best known for playing the lead singer.
1: No. Actor best known for playing, the lead singer in the Five Heartbeats.
0: Yeah, the Five Heartbeats was a movie that came out in 1991. And it was done by Robert Townsend. Now, if Robert Townsend was on this list, I would be...
1: Yeah, he would be in, yeah.
0: Yeah, he would definitely be in it. And this was... I really don't remember this movie that well. I know that anything Robert Townsend did at the beginning, it was always neat. Robert Townsend, he says, like, when they made Hollywood Shuffle, and it's always a really great story, and I wish I knew more of it, but... So they made Hollywood Shuffle, and he said they got a bunch of credit cards and maxed them out and put money on everything. And so that's the way we got the money for the financing for it. And so what we did was then, because we were filming in California and we wanted to avoid labor law, well, not so much labor laws, but they were not using unionized labor. So right. What they were doing was they got a bunch of guys and they dressed them, the people that worked in the back, like people that he knew to work on the production. He said, would just wear every day, like, UCLA, USC, stuff like that. And we'll just say we're a college production. And we're working together and we're making this because that we don't have the money for that shit. And he said, I knew that I was either going to sink or swim. And it's either this thing's going to go to hell and I'm going to owe a shit ton of money, but oh well. Or it's going to be amazing. And it was more amazing than he could ever have dreamed. And it really did bring him to a major, major limelight. So if it was Robert Townsend, I'd be extremely depressed. That being said, this guy was the main actor in the Five Heartbeats, like the main singer guy. I just don't. I mean, I really, outside of that, I mean, I don't really have much else on him. What do you think about him, sir?
1: I watched a little bit of the first part of the miniseries of V, and I don't. I barely remember V, other than the lizard people, what the lizard people kind of look like. So I don't know him at all, sadly.
0: Yeah, this a lot of that stuff he was on, like, was TV series.
1: And between the two of us, I'm the sci-fi buff.
0: Yeah, and you didn't get anything from it. And that was one of his big things too. And he was on HBO's Oz, which that was I think it was that prison movie, a prison show. I want to say is what that was. There were a couple of different ones, like Orange is the New Black, and of course Dr. Oz. So that always gets me confused. So other movie credits: Sugar Hill. I don't remember what he did in that. Money Talks. Streamers, The Interpreter. Sugar Hill would have been probably the next biggest movie. Miami Vice and Black Lightning and Nash Bridges. So, I mean, he was kind of like a lot of bit roles. So, I got to say no, but if it was somebody else, like, you know, Robert Townsend, I'd definitely say, oh, my God, it's such a shitty day that Robert Townsend died. And I'd be really sad. But, man,
1: the only thing I find surprising is he died at the age of 70. So, he's...
0: Yeah, he wasn't extremely old.
1: So, I mean... Even when it comes to, like, Black Lightning and so forth, I should be probably thinking of what was the older guy, and I don't know. Because I'm looking at this picture, and this picture is him when he was obviously fairly young.
0: Yeah, it looks like from the Five Heartbeats, or at least one of the scenes from it.
1: Yeah.
0: Oh, yeah, it does say it. In the Five Heartbeats right there. I don't know if that's Everett.
1: Yeah.
0: It probably is. Yeah, I guess it's a no-go on him. I can understand that one. That makes sense. What do you think? Okay, we got a next one. Bunny Levine, or Levine, depending on what you want to say, but I say Levine. Bunny Levine, the librarian turned actress at age 97 on August 20th. So, died on August 20th. Oh, yeah, what am I thinking? I got my months all mixed up. Born Bernice Utah on December 22nd, 1928, and she was close to the 100 mark there, in East Orange, New Jersey, Levine was discovered her passion for acting at a young age, but put those dreams aside and on hold, first becoming a school librarian and teacher at Teaneck, New Jersey. She later took early retirement to pursue a Hollywood career, and by late aughts, Levine was working steadily on network television, appearing on shows such as Everybody Loves Raymond, The Gilmore Girls, Ugly Betty, Community, Happy Endings, The Middle, and New Girl, to name a few. More recently, she appeared on multiple episodes of Shameless, Jury Duty, Sprung, and Miss Davis. On the big screen, she starred alongside Robin Williams and Tim Robbins in 1990's Cadillac Man. I remember that movie. Joined Adam Sandler in Don't Mess with Zohan. I remember that, but I don't remember who she would have been at all. Shared the screen with Ryan Gosling and Emma Stone as a movie theater cashier in La La Land. Didn't see it because I usually don't watch musicals. It starred opposite June Squibb in 2024's Thelma. Okay. Levine was survived by her children, Marty, Francie, and Joe, and her grandchildren, Robin and Jeffrey. Cadillac Man. I don't know. Look, I what is your opinion on this person? And I'm trying to find out who she was in that movie. I've seen
1: just
0: that
1: the
0: one,
1: picture that they have of her. She looks familiar, but I couldn't really place her.
0: Yeah, that's
1: myself.
0: What I'm thinking. I want to see, like, what kind of roles was she getting. Because her name, again, what is it again? I lost it.
1: Bunny Levine.
0: Bunny
1: Levine. B-U-N-N-Y-L-E-V-I-N-E.
0: Yeah, okay. So looking at the list, this is just Cadillac, man. Yeah, she's not even one of the top people. I mean, she's not even on the list. I mean, like, you got Robin Williams, Tim Robbins, Pamela Reed, and then you go all the way down. This is how far we're getting down here. Watch, I'll show you. Jack Mulcahy as SWAT team
1: officer. How are you going to show me?
0: Well, I'm trying to show you, like, the idea, like, the it goes all the way down to this guy named Jack Mulcahy as SWAT team officer, and Mulcahy, wasn't he the... Anyway, the point is, he was a
1: small role.
0: So I would say she did a role, but, you know, she's not even credited in such things like Wikipedia.
1: Okay.
0: So I think that she just was a bit actress. I don't really think she did anything major. It doesn't look like it. I mean, hell, I don't know. She got an amazing role in that other movie they listed. What the fuck was it? Oh, Don't Mess with Zohan. I don't know. But to me, I mean, or she could have just been some background player. Yep. So what do you think about Bunny Levine, sir?
1: Oh, I'm the same as you. I'm a no. Like I said, she looks kind of familiar, but I can't really pinpoint her to anything.
0: Yeah, I don't have anything. I mean, maybe like just background roles, like, you know, the cashier, unnamed cashier and whatever. Uncredited role kind of thing, yeah. All right, well, that's a no-go on Bunny Levine, so we got two no's. And what do you want to read this one here, sir? Shelley Fabares or Favors? Favors.
1: Telling you, Fabares?
0: Yeah, I think it's Favors, but I forget that.
1: I think that's how it was sounds. Anyway, Shelley Fabares, the Emmy-nominated star of Coach in the Donna Reed Show, died on August 22nd at the age of 82. She was born in 1944. She landed her role as Donna Reed's daughter in the 1958 and later became a teen idol with her number one hit song, Johnny Angel.
0: Mm-hmm.
1: She also appeared as Elvis Presley's leading lady in three movies, Girl Happy, Spin Out, and Clam Bake. The most of any actress, I guess, when it comes to being Elvis Presley's leading lady.
0: Yeah.
1: In 1970, she appeared in the seminal telefilm Brian's Song and starred a reoccurring and later regular role on One Day at a Time. I remember One Day at a Time. But it has honestly been 40 years since I've seen it, so.
0: Yes, it was about, what's his name, trying to get laid with that one single woman.
1: Okay, she found renewed success with the sitcom Coach, in which she played Craig T. Nelson's girlfriend and eventual wife. So she had the leading lady role in Coach.
0: That one very well.
1: She is survived by her husband, the MASH star Mike Farrell, which that's surprising to me, and her stepchildren.
0: Yeah, that MASH. Well, he's the main star on there, but I mean, like.
1: Well, he was one of the main. Well, I believe he played B.J. Honeycutt, didn't he?
0: Yeah, I think so. And Shelley Fabers and everything like that. Really like. I mean, the Donna Reed Show, I mean, it was really big, and that was a big role.
1: And being in being Elvis Presley's leading lady in three of his movies?
0: In three different ones. And then even being, like, I don't really remember her role in One Day at a Time, but again, like, I'm like you, I haven't seen it in such a damn long time. I just remember it was that one dude, you know, trying to bang the single mother, you know, all the time. And so, but like, that's, I mean, like, and he would try to do that with everybody. So that was that. And Coach, I do really remember, I remember watching this show a lot back in the late 80s, early 90s. And so, yeah, she was a pivotal role on that. And actually, it was kind of like a, you know, not like a coup, but I mean, it was like really. Oh my God, the girl from Donna Reed's going to be on Coach, like in this 80s. Because, yeah, I think it'd been like 30 years since she had been on Donna Reed's show. So a lot of people knew her from that, but they knew her from other things too. But it was like, well, there she is. And she was pretty hot then still. I mean, she had a good looking body.
1: And yeah, so, she was very pretty.
0: Yeah. So, I mean, people were happy to see her. So people were happy. I mean, I got to say, like, I think it's, and the Johnny Angel song, it's one of these songs I really, I mean, I know, but I don't know. Like, it's like when you hear it, you're like, oh, yeah, I kind of remember that. But it's not like something like I really got on top of my head. It's like I heard it earlier, and now I kind of forgot what it goes like. But it's kind of one of those 50s teen kind of things, you know, and stuff. Kind of like all the stuff that almost was made for them, like the Ozzy and Harriet show stuff, too, or, you know, what the two brother thingies.
1: And I think because of her career and what all she has been in, that she's probably a yes from me.
0: Yeah, I think so, too. She was also in Brian's Song, which that one had James Caan and Billy Dee Williams in it. And unlike Levine from the last one, she is listed as the fourth top actor, actress on here. You got James Caan, Billy Dee Williams, Jack Warden, and Shelley Fabers as Joy Piccolo. So Brian Piccolo's wife in that. And yeah, there you go. So I don't know. The movie was based on Sayers, and Sayers passed away and all that stuff. And his friendship with Piccolo and coping with Piccolo's illness. That's right. And Gail Sayers is the one who lived. Which is based on a true story, basically. And that was a really big movie, too. I don't really know how much it made. It was a movie of the week. Wow. So it was a movie of the week that I fucking remember. I mean, like, you know, like, and they made it, they put it out in, like, as almost a real movie. It's really weird. Not a remake, but because I've seen it, like, on shows that show movies from that time, and it was a TV movie of the week, so. Yeah, I gotta say, yeah, I think she's a good go for it. I mean, you know, she's part of, like, a major, just being the Donna Reed kid is a lot, and, you know, early TV, coming up, and had a song of her own, Johnny Angel thing, you know, and doing all these different things.
1: Leading Lady to Elvis Presley, the Elvis Presley
0: stuff. I mean, you know, being on One Day at a Time, you know, keeping up with stuff, and then being on Coach, being in movies. I mean, just kind of goes over the whole, from early TV to later TV to movies that are still relevant today. Like, I mean, Brian's Song is something that people remember, despite that it was a made-for-TV show. I mean, it's one of those things that really remembered. And it had James Caan in it, Billy Dee Williams, and Jack Warden. So I'd say a yes on that. I think that's a good go. Yeah.
1: Yeah.
0: And you said something about Kathleen Turner, but it doesn't look like she's dead, though.
1: Maybe not. Yeah. I just, like I said, it was something on my feed, and I'm kind of confused by what my feed was showing me anyway. Plus, it was on the new account or whatever.
0: Oh, yeah.
1: So, it didn't have any information. You're just throwing crap out there, I guess.
0: Yeah, there was I know that there was another death that did occur today or something like that, or the other day. And that was, because they announced it on World News, and I saw that earlier. And, man, when you try to search Wikipedia, you get, like, some people like, Noel Galton, 80-year-old Belgian writer, critic, and actor. And you're like, yeah, I was trying to find somebody famous. But anyway, the point is that she was a singer, and she did a lot of other stuff, but I don't see it. Maybe that'll pop up in the next weeks or something. But that, I think that either happened today or yesterday. But, yeah, Shelley Fabers was the main one there. All right, well.
1: I know of somebody which we never did. I don't think. Ted Turner.
0: I thought we did Ted Turner.
1: We did?
0: Yeah, okay. I think so. We talked about, like, Zempire and CNN and CNN not being based in New York and a lot of weird stuff. I think we did do Ted Turner, yeah. Yeah, and he's in. Yeah. But did we do Imran Ullah Khan, the 93-year-old Pakistani general governor of Balochistan from 1994-1997. I kind of think he's an in. He just passed away. I'm joking. That's what happens when you get to Wikipedia. You get a bunch of like, oh, okay. Okay. Anyway, I guess that's about it. I don't know anybody else we could add, but all right. Well, that's about our show. You have anything you wanted to add about that, Mr. Rain?
1: Thanks again for listening, folks. Hopefully I'll have this all fixed and done before Friday's shows, of which I might need your help, Nick, on some of this.
0: Yeah, I'll see what if I'm going to be here or not. But I mean, like, yeah, we'll... But just try to get it set, and if not, I'll figure something out. Yeah, we'll figure something out.
1: Okay.
0: All right. Well, with that, stay this week again on Thursday, at least Thursday. I don't know if I've got... I may actually do another Daily Worker on Wednesday. Just sometimes I have to get enough information or something, and then I've been kind of off. And this Wednesday, I got a meeting, too, so I will see what I can do. But Thursday, again, going to be new episodes of Unexplained Love with also Blue Knights. And not only that, Friday, New Aeon Now, followed by the Unholy podcast and the Unholy broadcast. So look forward to all of that. So anyway, thanks for joining us here on the Unexplained Radio Network, unexplainedradio.com. And we will see you guys later. And as always, stay classy, folks.

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Hello, everyone. It's Lily. Welcome to New Aeon Now. Welcome to a night of hauntings. You see, I don't know if you've heard about this, but in upstate New York, whereas we're not getting all the snow we got before, now we've got 7-degree days. Yep, 7 degrees. I don't even remember that ever. And they told us not to go out at night because the wind chill might be negative 30. Are you kidding me, right? So needless to say, the dogs aren't excited about going out. I'm not excited about going out. And I'm glad we're together in a nice and warm place. And we can talk about one of my favorite things, which is hauntings. We're going to finish up Alaska tonight, and then we're going to be going to Canada. And I'm really excited to tell you about Canada. But let's start off with Fairbanks, Alaska. This is according to ValerieBelise.com. Now, Birch Hill Cemetery has that eerie kind of vibe. And whereas most cemeteries do have a little vibe, especially if they're older, this one is supposedly one of the most haunted places in Fairbanks. People claim that the cemetery is home to restless ghosts who can't seem to find peace and like to play tricks on humans. Some guests claim that they've seen a little girl wearing an early 1900s white dress, while others swear they've witnessed strange shadows winding around the tombstones. Ooh, ooh. Yeah, that's something that we could go to, but not in 7 degrees, I'm telling you right then. Now, the Chena Hot Springs Road, right in Fairbanks, is an interesting place. It's considered one of the most haunted spots in Fairbanks, but it's going to sound familiar to you because we've had roads like this, I think, in Georgia and somewhere in the Midwest. But these are the ones that always sort of do me in. I'm not afraid of a ghostie. I'm not afraid of anything like that. But sometimes things like this are just sort of creepy. Local people have reported that between mile 8 and 12, you'll start to see glowing orbs in the sky. Some even argue that the lights merge together and follow your car. Now, this only happens, by the way, in the wintertime, and you've got to go out past 7 p.m. So it's one of those places where you've got that feeling, that vibe, and you might have orbs following you, but you have to go in the wintertime after 7 p.m. Really interesting here is Fairbanks Memorial Hospital is haunted. Well, that's what everyone says. The Fairbanks Memorial Hospital is cited as one of the most haunted places in Fairbanks. The staff claim that they have everything. Sudden equipment malfunctions, unexplained noises, faucets turning on and off on their own, unbelievably cold spots, and some nurses even say that mysterious spirits appear in the nursery wing of the Fairbanks Hospital when a child or baby patient is close to death, and they've seen them guiding that child to the afterlife. Well, I don't know about you, but if we're going to haunted hotels and haunted graveyards, I sort of really like the idea of the Pump House restaurant. Now, it's a fancy dining location, but while most people don't know about this, there's some ghostly presence there. You see, the restaurant was originally a pump station to send water upstream during the gold rush days. Now, think about it. I mean, we see movies and stuff. The gold rush looks lots of fun. But a lot of them that went to mine went alone. So they dealt with loneliness and long hours and a hard job. And some even lost their lives. So it seems that a few miners have decided to stick around in the restaurant, who are no longer alive, just to scare the kitchen staff.
A waitress claimed to see a white figure coming out of the kitchen doors. Other workers have heard ghostly voices when they're cleaning the premises after time out. So if you want to go to the pump house, you've got to ask somebody because it's not really an open topic, but they'll tell you about their ghostly experiences. Now, one of my favorite haunts is always a hotel. I don't know why, but I love haunted hotels. I just absolutely love them. But the Fairbanks Westmark Hotel looks gorgeous, okay? And it doesn't look haunted, okay? But it is. See, there's a ghost of a man who calls the hotel home, and he's haunted the building since its opening. According to locals and hotel guests, he resembles a huge man who likes to spend the night in room 227, whether anyone else is in there or not. Now, he lets others know that he's there by slamming doors, pushing the beds, and poking people in the shoulder. So you can't really blame the ghost, if you will, for, you know, at least he tells them before he sits down on their bed and sleeps with them. Okay. Anchorage Daily News did some stories. This one's by Doug O'Hara on the high school. Okay. Well, the reason why we're talking about the high school is there's a lady in white who haunts the old auditorium of Anchorage's West High School on the South Bluff overlooking Westchester Lagoon. She's been spotted on and off for decades. Sometimes you'll find her standing quietly in the seats around the various spots in this auditorium, usually when the lights are down. Sometimes she's fleeing through corridors, and sometimes she's just watching people, especially backstage or in the basement halls. Now, West Theater teacher David Block has said that he never saw a ghost in there, and he really doesn't believe in ghosts. But enough people have seen her that he has to believe that something is going on. You see, as the teenagers in Block's stage production class listened in awed silence, Block told them that the sightings have a remarkable consistency. Always a female, always elusive, wearing white clothes. A variety of people, school officials, students, and even visitors, have made reports. Some witnesses claim they've never heard any kind of West High ghost in advance of their own special visitation. Now, another West haunting could be the former janitor, long deceased, who has been seen persistently sweeping the lobby where no one should be present. There have also been reports of footsteps tip-tapping around the corner of empty halls, slamming doors, lights switching on and off, and, well, that feeling, you know, where you know you're not alone, but it seems like you're alone. Bottom line is, Lady in White is the big deal. A few years ago, a student stage manager saw a girl open an off-limits backstage door during a dress rehearsal and jumped up in exasperation to go check it out. When he opened the door, there was no one there. Two assistant principals and a security guard were rattled when something in white flashed by them in the strange narrow corridor behind the balcony. To this day, one of those assistant principals will not talk about it. He refuses to even discuss it. Block says he doesn't like going to the passage behind the balcony because something's odd. A girl in the class had admitted that she spied the young woman wearing white clothes standing above them in the balcony looking down. When she asked her friend, "Do you see her?" the figure vanished. So it's very interesting. Another story, there's an area in the basement known as Hell. It's a basement vault formerly used as the school's rifle range,
and now filled with costumes and props. A girl helping with a show opened a door into a tiny side room and was shocked to see a strange man glaring back at her. She screamed, yet when others investigated, there was no one there, or so the story goes. So things have happened, and the kids try to do what they can. They check it out with their teacher. He'll do a whole class on what's going on there. And it is what it is in West High. Now, getting back to copper mines and Kennecott copper mines, this is written by Eric Christopher Adams, who says, the ghosts of the old territorial days are with us everywhere. Alaska is littered with abandoned Russian settlements, deserted prospecting sites, and the wreckage of so many doomed expeditions into the cold, dark, and mysterious far north. Spirits of the ancients are even said to be trapped in the great animals roaming the great land, ferrying souls from this realm to the next. And while there's talk of ghosts and spirits rustling in trees, haunting old lodges, or moaning in mountain passes, they're also dwelling near shipwrecks. But the greatest concentration of paranormal activity has been reported near one of the world's richest known gold and copper strikes. The old railroad that serviced the Kennecott copper mines in the Valdez and Chitina mining districts is said to be so haunted, so spooky, that to this day, 73 years after the final load was hauled, well, even state officials aren't keen to redevelop the area. Well, why? Well, Kennecott's ore was mined from deep inside the Wrangell Mountains and then carried across a 3-mile tramway before it conveyed 4,000 feet down the frozen mountainside to the mountain town of Kennecott. And from there, the ore met up with the Copper River and Northwestern Railway. Now, there's abandoned 200-mile stretch of track ambling from the Kennecott Glacier south to Cordova on Prince William Sound. Copper was hauled there and then shipped south to smelters in Tacoma, Washington. The railroad was originally built by J.P. Morgan, who financed Kennecott Copper Corporation between 1907 and 1911. It spanned a massive glacier. The tracks had to be moved now and then as the glacier shifted and settled, and it bridged yawning canyons. It clung tenaciously to rock walls above the madly swirling Copper River. Now, during construction, thousands of workers were required to dig through snow and avalanches. Others went to work to blast a way ahead through miles and miles of rock. Many workers were reported to have died during the construction of the CR and NW. Okay? The rail line cost Kennecott Corporation $20 million to build at the time. Adjusted for inflation, it would cost us over $458 million in today's dollar. The investment eventually produced 4 million tons of copper ore that passed south, and they used over 128 bridges down the line it went. So while the track became a profitable investment, during construction, the railroad workers and the miners swore the acronym for the CR and NW stood for Can't Run and Never Will. Widespread and persistent stories of hauntings along the old track have been reported from the region. It is well documented that the railroad created thousands of jobs. There was a 30-year boom in nearby McCarthy, a town adjacent to Kennecott, which offered, quote, colorful diversions for miners. They had a red light district. But how many lives were lost during the railroad construction? Do we know? Well, we don't.
but practically overnight, they had a red light district. But how many lives were lost during the railroad construction? Do we know?

pack flourished again. It was different, though, this time as a tourist attraction. The park now draws people along the McCarthy Road, which took over the old railroad grade east into the mountains. Over the years, travelers and visitors have said they see tombstones just off the old dirt path in places where it parallels the railroad track. But some have reported on their way back they didn't see the grave markers. It was like they vanished into still, cool mountain air. Back in the late 1990s, the state of Alaska is said to have begun developing a government housing tract out along the trail. But during the construction, the workers so regularly recounted phantom visions and disembodied voices of both children and adults. Well, there was a problem and work became impossible. Construction workers, having seen the tombstones and heard the wails of the long dead miners, started losing their tools right out of their tool belts and boxes. It was enough to frighten even the boldest and bravest public servant. And, well, the whole project got canceled. Now, you can go out there, but getting out there is not easy. This is a long abandoned trek. However, it's certainly active. And if you do go out, you just might find it worth it if you're looking for ghostly sounds and ghostly sights. One of the things about Alaska is it's just got a wonderful cultural history and stories from people who have lived there far longer than any white folk have, okay? So I wanted to share with you some of the most intriguing and eerie stories that Alaskans share that, for lack of a better word, you might call urban legend, but people have claimed they're not legend at all. The first thing they deal with are the little people. Now, these are smaller humanoids that are strong, fast, smart, and speak an old dialect of the local language. They're sort of like our elves. They're depicted as both mischievous and helpful. Now, according to Indian lore, a grudge began when a human's dog ate a little one's child. Well, that didn't go along quite well, and that started a war between the little people and the other people. People have reported being lured away from their homes or seeing these little people herd caribou. Some people say they come by and like to lure children away into the forest. But we haven't seen a picture of the little people yet. And of course, Bigfoot, he just might be there. Now, they say these are giants that roam the area in silence and or anger. They resemble humans or can be seen as a blur when they're moving. Now, sometimes they look more human than others. They always don't look like an ape like human, people claim. Now, people have reported seeing them from the distance during a caribou hunt, and they came out of the woods, two of them, and watched someone splitting firewood at his campsite. Then, if that doesn't scare you a little bit, the Kushtaka. These are shape-shifting otter people. Yes, let me explain again. Shape-shifting otter people that are often depicted as tricksters. Many of the natives have stories about the Kushtaka. Now, people have reported hearing little girls laughing in remote areas, and they've attributed that to the Kushtaka. Some have seen them on the land if they're traversing the rivers. And if the Bigfoot wasn't enough for you, there's also the hairy man
who you'll find in the forest.

Alaska. The hairy man is 100% real. The locals say, and 100% malevolent. People have reported seeing these creatures in various parts of Alaska, and many people know that they're around. Now, despite those little cute stories, you have to think about the scary part of Alaska. I mean, I don't know if I could survive in Alaska. I'm a suburban girl, right? But for real life, people got stuck in the mudflats and drowned. It still happens today. According to one story, a woman got stuck in the mudflats and they airlifted her out, giving her a rope, and she got torn in half. Another thing is missing hunters. Hunters go missing. People look and look, but then the remains are found years later where everybody looked. So that adds a little bit to the feeling of it just being scary, different, and just an untamed part of North America. So let's get into Canada. There's going to be some good stories coming out of Canada. I'll start you with St. Francis Xavier University in Nova Scotia. This is an old school. It was originally built back in 1853. St. Francis Xavier University merged with Mount St. Bernard College, a local Catholic school for girls, in 1894. Now, one of the nuns working at Mount St. Bernard, legend has it, fell in love and had an affair with a priest of St. Francis Xavier. As her religion forbid this kind of behavior, she was humiliated and horrified, and not being able to live with the guilt, she allegedly leaped to her death from a balcony in Gilmora Hall. It's believed that she haunts the halls and residences of the campus, turning on taps, knocking on doors, knocking over books, and on occasion, she does appear to students. Both staff and students have said they have seen the Blue Nun, as she is called. Now, Dunvegan Provincial Park in Alberta is really a neat place. It's the site of one of Alberta's very first fur trade posts. It's believed to be home to many paranormal behaviors. One of the most common reports is the ghost of a woman who froze to death one fateful night while searching for her husband during an unrelenting snowstorm. Many eyewitness accounts report the setting of a lantern flickering in the distance right where the woman's body was found. There's also a common sighting of a priest sitting at a desk in the rectory. He's also been seen by passers-by standing up and looking out the window. A common claim at the park is the feeling of being watched throughout, particularly around the bridge, where the ghost of a woman dressed in a long white hooded cloak and bare feet have been witnessed. Her figure has also been spotted around the mists coming from the river. We'll do one more before we take a break. Ottawa Bytown Museum in Ottawa, Ontario. This is situated on the Rideau Canal's lower locks on the Ottawa River. The museum was built in 1827 by the British military to store coins and supplies. It wasn't until the 1950s that it was converted into what is now Ottawa's Great Museum. There's a gallery and it's a historic site. One of the most famous hauntings of the museum surrounds the dolls, which have been known to move positions by themselves at night. Okay, not creepy at all, okay? Wouldn't you want to work as a docent there? The reports from this location center around two male spirits, Duncan McNabb and Colonel John By. Many reports point to the spirits of both men competing for the spot of the top ghost. The apparition of a man has been seen wandering the rooms,
with the male figure taking a shine to groups and following along. He goes to the back of the room only to disappear into thin air as soon as someone sees him. The staff repeatedly reported the distinct sounds of two men arguing with some conviction, and this happened more than once. One particular report stands out from one of the volunteers at the museum. He believed that McNabb's ghost was the most prominent male spirit, though his theory was tested one night when his computer's power went off by itself. When it rebooted, he witnesses the word Lieutenant Colonel John By repeatedly written on his screen. Let's do one more. The Government House in Regina, Saskatchewan. This is one of the most infamous Canadian haunted houses, recently refurbished to its original 1890s grandeur. The Government House was a resident of the former Lieutenant Governor of Saskatchewan. Today, guests can take a tour of its history and distinctive architecture for themselves. Now, make sure you say hello to Howie. Howie's been seen on many occasions, mainly in the kitchen. He's believed to be the ghost of the former cook of Archibald Peter McNabb, who was the Lieutenant Governor of Saskatchewan from 1936 to 1945. Howie is also the source of disembodied footsteps, repeatedly opening and shutting doors and moving objects. Other reports within the building include people seeing faces in the mirror next to their own and the mysterious sounds of children laughing and babies crying in the dead of night. Unexplained cold spots are often experienced mainly in what was the nursery wing of the house. I don't know what, but we did just have the plow go by, but Pumpkin is being crazy. So that means we must take a break, and we'll be back, and we'll be talking about a lighthouse in Ontario coming up.

And we're back. So imagine, if you will, the name Gibraltar Point Lighthouse. This is in Toronto, Ontario. Now, there's a lot of activity in Toronto itself, but people love to go to Gibraltar Park Lighthouse, which is located on the inner harbor of Centre Island. Now, if you go, prepare yourself. You may witness the ghost of the lighthouse first keeper, John Paul Rademuller. Rademuller is reported to have died in 1815, 7 years after the lighthouse was built, but no one really knows the real cause of his death. Many people think Muller was working behind closed doors as well. Some say that he was a bootlegger, and one night a group of Fort York soldiers wanted to enjoy some of his booze, but he refused, and already drunk, the soldiers murdered him. And according to the story, they dismembered his body, leaving parts of it all around the lighthouse. His ghost has been seen dashing up to the light, the beacon, during stormy weather and wandering around the groups, accompanied by moaning sounds. Okay, was that quite enough? No. This one I really like. Imagine going to a sanatorium named the Tranquil Sanatorium in British Columbia. Can't you imagine? Oh, it's wonderful. It's tranquil. This was built in 1907 to house patients suffering from tuberculosis. The building was closed briefly in 1958, and then it reopened again with its primary focus on mental illness. It remained open until 1983, and then it closed again. Now, if you visited this abandoned building, you'd likely witness any number of paranormal reports. Those brave enough to investigate have seen the outline of figures standing at the windows. People have also heard children's crying from the eighth floor, which was once the pediatric wing, and floating orbs throughout the building. Well, time to check out another hotel, don't you think? We have the Fairmount Empress in Victoria, Vancouver Island, British Columbia. Just the name sounds wonderful. Where are you going this weekend? The Fairmount Empress. Now, this is a luxurious Victorian hotel in Victoria's heart. It is on the National Historic Site of Canada's list. And this place has played host to royalty, movie stars, and many other famous people. The hotel is also known for the guests of the ghostly type. Guests and staff have reportedly witnessed the slender apparition of a man strolling down the halls, and he's got a mustache and a cane. He's believed to be the former architect, Francis Rattenbury. Then there's the maid who decided to stay beyond death and beyond her hours, but she continued to do the job that she loved so much. Guests often see the ghost of a young girl in one particular room. And another story comes from way back in 1960, when a construction worker working on the building's west tower claimed to have seen a black shadow form and then begin to swing from the ceiling. Well, this bothered him enough that he told everybody. And after some research, it was found that this could have been the spirit of another worker, just like himself, who had hung himself in the exact location a year earlier. So, what I like are the names, because I don't think of these names when I'm going to Canada. But what about Seal Island, Yarmouth County, Nova Scotia? This is an island in southwestern Nova Scotia, and it's the home of the ghost of Annie Lindsay, who was believed to have died when her lifeboat overturned after the ship she was on, which was the SS Ottawa, was shipwrecked off the island in 1891. Her body was buried in the East End churchyard,
and visitors can even visit her grave marker. But the local legend is sort of hard to ignore. They say there was evidence that she was buried alive when her coffin was disinterred years later. Her ghost can be seen wandering the churchyard and the surrounding areas. That's not too creepy, is it? I mean, that's another one that does me in when, you know, somebody getting buried alive. Okay. So what about the Ottawa Jail Hostel, Ottawa, Ontario? This is a neat building. It served as the jail for over 100 years, and it closed in 1972. A year after that, it opened as a hostel and has served as an ideal stopover for budget travelers. Due to its past use as a jail, there's been a lot of personal turmoil, including 3 executions, including the infamous hanging of Patrick J. Whelan, who was sentenced to death after being found guilty of murdering Thomas Darcy McGee, one of Canada's fathers of the Confederation. Guests and staff have witnessed so much activity in this location, including disembodied voices and including touching by unseen hands and apparitions, that, well, you know, it's pretty general knowledge that it's haunted. One of the apparitions is said to be Whelan, who has been known to appear throughout the building, but most unnervingly likes to sit at the foot of a guest bed. And by the way, if you're interested, you can still book to stay at the hostel. In Nova Scotia, we have another lighthouse, which is called Peggy's Point Lighthouse in Peggy's Cove. This is the site of the famous landmark, the lighthouse. Peggy's Cove is home to the spirit of the Lady in Blue. Many people have witnessed her ghost dressed in blue, walking across the rocks and acting as if she's ready to jump. And when you approach her, she disappears into thin air. Local legend tells the story of a migrant woman who moved to the area while her children still lived in Europe. Although she had remarried in Canada, she missed her children very much and would often walk down to the rocks to gaze out to the sea. On one particular night, she walked down the rocks with her husband, and in an attempt to cheer her up, he danced with her on the slippery rocks. He slipped and fell to his death. She would return a short time later to the spot where he died, then proceeded to walk into the water, where she disappeared, her body never to be seen again. That's rather romantic. But then there's the West Point Lighthouse in O'Leary, Prince Edward Island. This is one of those lighthouses, you've probably seen a picture of it. It's got black and white stripes, and it's just adorable. The ghost of the original lighthouse is William MacDonald. He was the keeper. He haunts its halls and the surrounding grounds. The lighthouse also caters to guests today, as it operates as an inn, with past guests reporting that William comes to say hello, standing in their rooms in the dead of night. If you go outside at night, you just may catch the apparitions of flaming ships that have been known to pass by the shoreline there. Wonderful, right? Now, we often talk about buildings that are haunted, big buildings. But can you imagine a whole square haunted? Yep, Bastion Square in Victoria, British Columbia. This is right in the heart of downtown. It's got that feeling that you're in a city. It's right in Victoria. If you want to find a great place to eat or if you want to do some shopping, it's good for that. It's a very nice square. However, do your shopping during the day, because whereas it looks happy and bustling during the day, when the sun goes down, the site takes on a new persona, with many people saying it's the most haunted place in Victoria. Now, people say it has the highest concentration of ghosts in all of Victoria and possibly other areas as well. Now, the city old
Supreme Court site was built on the exact spot where the city's first gallows and jail once stood. The tree beside it was believed to have been where the hanging rope was situated and where many people died. Many men had their lives ended there, and they were buried beneath the building's foundations. Also in the square is the Maritime Museum, which is also pretty haunted. It's reportedly home to the spirit of Sir Matthew Bale Begbie, the hanging judge. It's also a popular spot for many ghost hunters, with regular ghost tours running here to the build-up at Halloween. And what about the Plains of Abraham, Quebec City, Quebec? The Plains of Abraham is the site of one of the most famous battles in Canada's history. Fought for 3 months in 1759, it was a battle between the British forces of Major General James Wolfe and the French troops of Major General Louis-Joseph de Montcalm, who were barricaded in Quebec City. Both majors died during the battle, and many believe they're still waging war against each other even after death. Being a location of such historical significance, it's little wonder that there have been so many paranormal reports, with a common occurrence being the sighting of ghostly soldiers appearing and then disappearing throughout the area. And you gotta have a castle, right? Craig de Roche Castle in Victoria, British Columbia, is widely believed to be one of the most haunted houses in Canada. It's situated atop a hill overlooking the city. The mansion was built over 3 years from 1887. It was financed by a wealthy Scottish immigrant named Robert Dunsmuir, who had accrued his vast wealth from Vancouver Island coal. Robert died before its completion in 1889, and the estate was left to his wife, Joan, who would go on to live there with her 2 sons and 8 daughters. Rumors of the castle being haunted have been going strong for years. But the bad news is the current owners will not talk about it, reject it, and they just deny the place is haunted. Many visitors have reported seeing the apparitions of a little girl and a maid. Another bit of activity experienced multiple times is that a pair of disembodied feet run up and down the stairs. A visitor also witnessed the apparition of a man ascending the stairs. Strange music has also been heard several times, too. Now, do you want a ghost with your spaghetti dinner? Yeah. The old spaghetti factory in Vancouver, British Columbia, is, shall we say, nicely, one of the most haunted places in Canada as well. Constructed in 1912, the old spaghetti factory has gained a reputation for being a great place to dine out and a hot spot for the ghostly activities. Now, there are at least 4 ghosts that reside there permanently. Now, I don't know if you've been to a spaghetti factory like this, but set right in the middle of the restaurant is a British electric streetcar from the 1950s. With it, the spirit of the conductor, who once called it his workplace before dying in a train crash. So you might see the guy, the conductor, who died in a train crash, but he's still there. The other 3 ghosts tied to the restaurant include a redheaded man who likes to surprise women in the washroom, a chatty girl holding a balloon, and a young boy named Edward. It's worth it, and you'll get some good spaghetti while you're at it. Fairmount Chateau Larrey is a grand hotel based in Ottawa. Its past guests stretch over 100 years. They've hosted world leaders, showbiz elite,
And it's still a beautiful building. So if some grandeur and some haunting are what you'd like, this is a place for you to go. The hotel's former owner, American-born Charles Melville Hayes, is the most well-known of the ghosts residing here. You see, he bought it, the land, he built it, but he never saw the grand opening on April 26th. He planned to, but he was a passenger on the ill-fated Titanic. He's believed to have returned to the hotel after death to oversee its development and ensure it's exactly as he wished it to be. Staff states he comes across as mean. He's been known to break objects and open and shut doors. Now, if you're lucky or unlucky, depending on how you want to look at this, he may appear while you're walking down the hallways. Now, Fairmount Banff Springs Hotel in Alberta. This is the most popular of all the Canadian hauntings hotels. And people like to say it's one of the best. Now, Banff Springs claims to have a ghost whom they refer to somewhat affectionately as Sam the Bellhop. Now, he's so attentive to guests. Well, the same way when he was alive, he continued to bellhop after his death. Now, in his full 1960s uniform, he has been witnessed helping guests into locked hotel rooms, turning on room lights, and even helping guests with bags. He's often seen on the ninth floor, and if you try and conversate or tip him, he's known to vanish right before your eyes. Now, along with Sam, there's other ghosts, including the apparition of a bartender, a bride dancing in the ballroom, and apparitions outside a secret room. Now, from another source I found, it was often referred to as the Castle of the Rockies due to its unique castle-like appearance and its position overlooking the chalets and log cabins of the area. And the hotel became a luxurious place to get away from it all. However, you're not going to get away from the ghosts. Reports of apparitions are rife around the hotel. One bizarre story stands out from the rest. Many years ago, there was a tragic murder in the hotel inside room 873, which, by the way, they bricked up and made it to look like the rest of the wall in the hallway. Nobody's supposed to know. But guests and staff have regularly spotted apparitions outside the room, with many believing it's the ghosts of the family members murdered there. Then there's also the ghost of the bride. You see, this is not just a ghost of a bride, it's a burning bride. She is believed to have tragically died after catching her dress on the lit candles while walking up the staircase. She was in a panic. She couldn't put out the fire. She tripped and fell down the stairs, breaking her neck. But her ghost has been seen dancing in the ballroom in a full wedding gown. In some reports, people have seen flames coming from her dress as she dances. Other guests have witnessed her on the staircase where she lost her life. Now, James Bay Inn in Victoria, BC, is the third oldest hotel in Victoria. It opened in 1911. Just 3 years after the Empress, and was designed by the architect Charles Elwood Watkins. Many reported the activity here is continuous. It happens regularly. In fact, the inn's main claim to fame is it's where the famous Canadian painter Emily Carr died. The room where she died is now the men's room in the pub, and she is not happy about this. She's believed to be the cause of most of the hauntings. She's reported to mess around with guests, phoning the rooms in the middle of the night with nobody on the end of the line and standing watch over them as they sleep. Oh, nothing too creepy about that, right? And what about the Windermere House? This is in Windermere, Ontario.
This is a beautiful Victorian building. It looks over Lake Rousseau, and it's been there over 150 years. It was built in 1870. It's commonly referred to the locals as the Lady of the Lakes Windermere House, and it's Muskoka's premier hotel and resort. The ghost hunters like it too. According to many reports from past guests and staff members and ghost hunters, the main culprit is the owner from the beginning, Thomas Aitken. He is said to knock on hotel room doors and moves items around the hotel that he believes should have been placed elsewhere. As well as Thomas's goings-on, the ghost of a little girl has been seen, often standing next to guests' beds, only for her to suddenly vanish after she's been seen. And sure, what about the Fort Garry Hotel in Winnipeg, Manitoba? This was built in 1903 by the Grand Trunk Railway, and it was originally set to be named the Selkirk, though it later decided that it should be named after Upper Fort Garry, which once stood at the cross sections of the Red and Assiniboine Rivers. Now, since its opening, the hotel has had many famous guests, including Queen Elizabeth, King George VI, Laurence Olivier, Louis Armstrong, Liberace, and many more. However, even more famous than the former guests might be room 202. In there, a woman committed suicide, hanging herself in the closet. Terrifying reports have been collected, with guests reporting blood dripping from the walls and the ghost of the woman wearing a cloak hovering over the foot of their beds in the dead of night. Her ghost has even been known to get into bed with guests, as former Ontario Liberal MP Brenda Chamberlain would attest. Her ghost haunts the hotel lounge as well. She's witnessed by staff crying in the corner, and she's also been seen wearing a robe and walking down the hallway. Now, what's really interesting about Canada is they have so many beautiful older hotels, and they're big. Now, the Algonquin Resort, which is at St. Andrews by the Sea in New Brunswick, this is a medieval-inspired hotel. Its doors opened in 1889, and it was the St. Andrews Land Company's brainchild. The hotel thrived, enticing many visitors from the warmer climates in the U.S. Due to its ever-rising popularity, the Canadian Pacific Railway purchased the hotel, which together with other railroad companies across North America, had a habit of building and opening these grand hotels along the railway lines. Believed to be the most haunted location in New Brunswick, the Algonquin has many ghosts. One is the ghost of the jilted bride. Now, checking into room 473 on her wedding day, she was later left at the altar and is believed to have died of an actual broken heart shortly after, though not at the hotel. But not long after her death, her spirit returned and she's been moping around the place ever since. You'll see her wandering the grounds or sitting in room 473 in the dead of night. Other reports are of a former staffer who pranks current staff members by rearranging the silverware in the dining room. There's an apparition of a bellhop that's been known to help guests to the rooms, but then when they turn to tip, he disappears. A common occurrence throughout the hotel is guests' doorknobs being rattled and things going missing only to appear in a completely different area. Now, there's also the Fairmount Hotel in Vancouver, British Columbia. This was built in 1939 by John S. Archibald and John Schofield. The Fairmount Hotel Vancouver is a Vancouver landmark, and it's considered one of the country's most haunted places. Now, if you go up to the 14th floor of this hotel, you might just see the Lady in Red,
She haunts the 14th floor, with her apparition being glimpsed by both guests and staff many times. She also tends to like to mess with the elevator. She'll stop it on the 14th floor, whether you hit the button or not. But believed to be in good intent, the hotel has embraced her and named a cocktail lounge after her. Then there's the Fairmont Royal York in Toronto, Ontario. This is awesome. It was built in 1929. It has 28 floors. It was the tallest building in Toronto and the tallest building in the British Empire until the erection of the Canadian Bank of Commerce a year later. It's believed to house more than four ghosts, with sightings of a gray-haired man being the most common. He walks around the hallways, and it's believed he's a former employee who hanged himself on a staircase. There's also the Fairmont Le Chateau Frontenac in Quebec City, Quebec. This is another place from the National Historic Site of Canada. It's a grand hotel. It was constructed in 1893. It's grown. It now has over 600 rooms across 18 floors. It's often referred to as the most photographed hotel in the world due to its prominence in the city's skyline. It's just stunning. I have seen it, and it's just awesome. But if you stay at the chateau, you may very well run into two known ghosts. There's a ghost of a woman who wears her nightgown and she scares guests in their sleep. And there's also a spirit of a 17th century governor, Louis de Baud de Frontenac. He is believed to have died while he stayed at the previous chateau on this site. He was waiting for his fiancée, who was on her way back from overseas, to see him. His ghost is believed to haunt the chateau to this day because his fiancée never came back and he's waiting for his long-lost love. Now, there's the Marathon Inn Hotel, Grand Manan, New Brunswick. This is on Grand Manan Island. It was built in 1871 by the old sea captain James Pettis. Now, it was originally just one building, but in a card game, he won himself a property called Marble Ridge Inn, which was subsequently moved to join the Marathon Inn as an annex. It was during this move that three workmen lost their lives when the house slipped its moorings and landed on top of them. At least one of these workmen is said to haunt the hotel to this day. Apparitions of a man have been seen walking up the staircase and floating through walls. And most people say he looks more like a French peasant than an English workman. Rooms 35 and 36 are the focus of activity, with guests reporting coat hangers swaying inexplicably and light turning on and off by themselves. So, we're going to continue with this next week. I've got more for you from beautiful Canada. And, you got to do what you got to do. If you got to go to a hotel, especially if you're on business, isn't it always better to try to get a haunted hotel? Yes. I think that'd be fun. And Canada is beautiful. Somewhere easy for us to go to if you live in the United States. Otherwise, it's the same as going anywhere else, but we can just go across the border and say hi and meet a ghost or two. Thank you so much for listening. I had fun. I hope you did. There's some places I would willingly go and other places I would make sure I brought someone with me. And probably not one of my barking dogs, probably a human being. Because that's fun. I always like to be able to go, did you see that? And then you can talk about what you saw. So it's always fun to go together. Not only is it safer if you're going into an area that is, a little less inhabited by the living. It's always good to have one or more people with you.
Have a wonderful week. If I don't freeze, I will be here next week. Take care. This has been New Aeon Now. I'm Lily Alley on Unexplained Radio.

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The chat room is now open, as always. It's always open. It never closes, but something that does close is the wild card line, and the wild card line is available at 469-893-0054, 469-893-0054, plus one for international callers. The wild card line will stay open for about approximately the next 2 hours, and again, if you happen to have a show idea or a topic that you can go 45 weeks with or more per year, at least 1 hour a week. And you just do about 45 weeks. You can get it all 52. Then send us a message at the Contact Us button, which is located at the front page, or go to the menu there, and then it'll actually talk about more show ideas and everything else you do, things you can submit. Anyway, so this is Unexplained Love here, coming in from Garland in the great Republic of Texas, and we're ready to start this show. A lot of stuff has happened in the last 2 weeks. We had some time off in our way, but we are back and about to start off with a few things. And these are public service announcements, basically. They're basically lies that Hollywood perpetuates, and people think, oh my God, that must be the way things are. And other people are saying, no, that doesn't happen like that. So we'll start off with that. We do have some very, very, sweet, sweet love tales, like I like to say, the tales that are all about doing the whoopee. We'll do that later on, but start off with, we're going to get with our very, very first topic right here of crap that movies come up with, and that are just pure shit. Okay, number one, right then, this is Millennial Monster 755 and Grasshopper Ivy. Okay, number one, unlike in movies, drowning is silent. There is rarely hectic splashing, and the victim likely won't be screaming for help. And it's incredibly quick. By the time someone processes that they should try to rescue them, it's probably too late and more dangerous for them to actually go in to whatever caused the first drowning. So, like, they may be drowning for a reason, some kind of like the old undertow or whatever the deal. And, because, I mean, the thing is, yeah, they always show, like, oh, you're yelling and you're above water and everything else. Usually when you're drowning, you're below water. You're already sucked in. So, you know, you just look out there, you don't see anybody. That's really what it is. Okay, moving on. Number two, one of the big things they always try to say is sucking out snake venom is more likely to give someone a bad infection than it is to remove snake venom. So, yeah, this one here I never really bought either, because I thought also this was Churn Your Head and Cough wrote that one. The thing is I think that I'd heard before that if you suck in a snake venom, then all you're doing is basically poisoning yourself. It's still poison. And now, you know, you're contaminating yourself with their blood, and you're basically just spreading the crap around, so... Not a good idea. Not something I would recommend anyway, but anyway. Number three, pulling the bullet out. They do it all the time in the movies. It's a stupid intervention that has no indication and can just do more harm. Source, ER doctor. This was from Sad Cheese Balls. And, they show people that pulls out, you know, bullets all the time. And, but I mean, a lot of times they show like some kind of historical reenactment or some kind of thing like that. So I'm not really sure. I mean, in the past, they probably didn't give a rat's ass, and that's one of the things. And it, but as far as it actually being something you should do because you got shot at, that's why a lot of people still have just a little buckshot or other things in their body still, because it's easier just to leave it in. Leaving it in. There's a commercial about the newest favorite summer brawl. Chick showing off her boobs. All right, there you go. And her bra. Number four. If an animal eats it, you can eat it. Terrible advice. I've seen deer eat poison ivy. Don't do that. So this is Ty34 and Eric the Barbarian. Yeah.
The thing is that another thing I remember, like they said that not Sabrina the Teenage Witch, Sabrina the Venus and Sabrina whatever, Sabrina Williams or whatever, Serena. Well, okay, I can't think of her name. Serena Williams one time said, "Hey, saw her cat eating like her dog eating. I think it was a cat though, eating like this cat food." She said, "Well, it doesn't smell great, but it doesn't look horrible." And she tried it and got violently sick. The thing is that digestive tracts of different animals are very, very different. What they take and what they eat is very different. That's why some dogs and cats will be known to eat shit. And yet you're not going to do that. So they have a very, very different sense of taste. Number five, the idea that moss only grows on the north side of a tree. I wouldn't want anyone to think of that as a reliable method of navigation. Moss is not a compass. It comes from the idea that trees receive less sunlight on the northern side of their trunk, at least in the northern hemisphere, which leads to better moisture retention on that side. Really, though, moss can thrive anywhere as long as it has a constant access to moisture. So, yeah, I did hear the moss on the north side of the tree, but it really didn't help out much. I guess, like, really, like, I always kind of be directional by sun, but if you're in a major forest, you're probably not going to be able to see where the sun's at. And even if you can, at night you wouldn't be. So the idea was that's probably the north and south and all this other stuff. Okay, gotcha. Number six, drinking your own urine when dehydrated. Movies show it is a last resort survival trick, but it actually makes things worse. Urine has salt and waste products that your body has already filtered out once. Putting them back in just accelerates dehydration. Your kidneys have to work harder to process the waste again. The more dehydrated you get, the more concentrated the urine becomes, and more worse the cycle gets. If you're that desperate to use your urine, use it to cool your skin or dampen a cloth to reduce sweating, but do not drink it. Yeah, I mean, I always like a cool cloth of urine on my forehead. That was from Walset 27, and I get that. I mean, I've heard like people that survived and they did do the drinking their own urine thing, but I always thought that too. I was like, yeah, it has a lot of salts in it and everything else, but maybe they would have been better off if they just wouldn't have done it. And they survived despite the urine drinking, not because of it. So they never really explained that. Number seven, bulletproof vests, or at least with a small caliber gun, are very, wait, excuse me, bulletproof vest, or at the very least with a small caliber gun, you're probably looking at multiple broken ribs and some solid internal bleeding in more severe cases. You can't just take the vest off and keep fighting. You need immediate medical attention. AZ Invasion 2000. That is the case. I've often said that it depends what the caliber of the ammunition is and everything. Not only that,

to perforate your skin and get into your body. That's all it really doing. It's not really still has that impact, and that is right. Now, from a distance, it's going to result in the lessened impact too. But at a distance, more than likely, somebody's not going to hit your center mass either. But it is what it is. They'll be off. They'll either miss you completely or hit somewhere else that may be even worse than hitting you dead center. Years ago, when the bulletproof vests were a new thing, I saw a local news reporter where the reporter demonstrated one. He was wearing the vest and talking to the camera, and had a hand holding a revolver just peered off screen. The pistol was maybe 3 feet away from the vest when it fired. It hit him in the vest. The reporter went down screaming obscenities. Immediate cut back to the studio. Still not a Tony. I cannot imagine somebody being that stupid. Like, again, like I said, these are the reason a bulletproof vest is used is not so you can just like, oh, it's like deflecting bullets. It's like they just fly off. It's so easy. No, the point is to save your life from that projectile going straight through your body. It has nothing to do with not hurting you. I don't understand why they just didn't say, let's put it on a mannequin, shoot at it from a distance, and see what damage was caused to the plates inside. But this idiot's like, hey, look, I guess you can just get shot in the head, with the two, if you have it on your head, covering up your head. Hey, it's gonna be great. Several factors, including the type of vest, the distance, the weapon, the caliber of the gun, and where the bullet hits, can significantly affect how severe the pain or injury is. Bulletproof vests are made to spread the force of the bullet over a larger surface. A blunt force trauma can occur as a result of that energy being absorbed by the body. Yeah, ain't that shit true? Yeah, it shows like, I guess it's like Mr. and Mrs. Smith or something. It shows Brad Pitt and Angelina Jolie, and they got a bunch of, I guess, they have some kind of crappy body armor on, which doesn't make any sense to me, but. And it's got a bunch of bullets so that hit it but bounced off, and they're just like, yeah, we're fine, we're fine. We got some other injuries, but we're good other than that. And you gotta remember, I mean, basically these are carriers, and they have plates, and the plates are inserted and all this. They're not really, I don't know. I don't know. It's too hard to explain to people that just been seeing too much crap over the years, I guess. But the point is that, yeah, like that guy says, it's just to spread it out. It's not, it's to save your life. And you have to think, saving your life when getting shot at is a very, very high bar, okay? It's not a low bar, it's a high bar. And so the thing is to accomplish that and achieve that high bar, they're going to give up a lot of creature comforts. It's not going to be like you get shot and you're like, oh man, I actually feel better. I think that made my back adjusted. No, it's going to be like that was some of the worst pain in my life. And it may actually be because the bullet passed straight through you and you're in shock and a lot of other factors occur. It may actually be worse than getting shot at, as far as you feel in those first few minutes and stuff. So, number eight, or getting shot, excuse me, not shot at. Number eight, there are a lot of things that movies show stopping bullets that would not stop bullets. AWD or shus. Yeah, I mean, you got to think, I mean, a bullet can go through a lot of shit. I mean, like, what was the old thing? It's like, the old adage was like 357s can go through an engine block. I mean, that's just, I've never tried it, but that's what they always said. And the idea is, if it goes through an engine block, that's going through just straight through metal. This is why. Another thing is that there's a grade, and the what's it, NGA or NG, NG, NGA, NJ level system, and there's basically bulletproof vests are at level 3. Sometimes they're level 3+, but that really doesn't really mean anything. It's the federal government will always recommend to have level 3 or higher. And level 3 can basically protect you against,

almost all smaller caliber, but larger caliber handguns you're gonna have issues with. That's why, like, when you start talking about, well, what happens when somebody uses a rifle? Aha, there's rifle resistant body armor, which is different. It's the soft armor versus the hard armor. And having the hard armor on is rather important, especially when you're going up against somebody that does have a rifle, because that rifle bullet will just go straight through that level 3 armor. It's unfortunate, but that's what's going to happen. I mean, it will slow it down, but you're getting that bullet in you. Now, and wasn't going to mention about that. Oh yeah, there was that one thing where the shooter was in Tennessee. It was a he. She was a trans shooter, a trans female to male, and I can't remember the name. But the thing is it was at that religious school. At the very end, if you watch the video of the guy that shot and killed him, her, it was weird. The news really kind of always identifies with her. But anyway, point is that person that got shot, the guy that shot and killed him, that officer, he's the very end says, "Fuck, I forgot my rifle-resistant body armor." And as a guy has bought a lot of rifle-resistant body armor, or at least got a lot of grants to purchase rifle-resistant body armor, and we have too much of it right now. FYI, overordered. But it kind of just breaks your heart. You're like, man, they got that for a reason. So if you're reaching, if you have to go reach for a rifle, always take your rifle because you know that somebody else's has a rifle. Always take your rifle-resistant body armor with you. Okay, number nine, because it's soft armor, it will just go straight through there, buddy. Number nine, that jumping into water will save you from a fall. If you're falling from a huge height with speed into flat water, it's like falling on concrete, yeah. Lost and no. Similarly, jumping down onto a pile of garbage bags, I always think about the sharp objects I have thrown away. Yeah, if you fall into a garbage bag, you're basically going to fall into getting yourself completely stabbed up. The funny part is that I actually, we used to always say that, never try to push garbage down. Like if you work in the service industry, you never want to do that because you never know what's in there or what's going to push up against you. And I remember one guy, I was hanging out at this one bar, and then he came in there and his finger got all cut up. I said, "What the hell happened to you?" And he worked at Chili's and stuff, and he said, "Oh, I pushed down on the bag and stuff, and there was a sharp object cut right through my thumb." It's like, oh God. And it says this, that literally happened to a friend of mine. He was drunk and jumped onto a pile of garbage bags in New York City curb and then got up with a gaping gash like 5 inches long and very deep where you could see all his fat in his back. That was right beside Times Square, and an ambulance was literally parked 100 meters away. One of the paramedics searched the trash bag to see if he could find what my friend had been stabbed with, but they couldn't tell. They gave him a tetanus shot and patched him up pretty shoddily at the hospital. The wound ended up getting infected a few days later, and he had to be hospitalized for IV antibiotics. It also scarred so badly that he ended up getting some sort of plastic surgery revision to it several years later. Would not recommend. Salt Phase 14. Yeah, that is pretty ridiculous. I mean, since when has people put is that the same person? Oh yeah. Since when has everybody just said, "Hey, look, let's just put all our cushions in the trash." So that anybody who wants to jump on them falls very easily. Number 10, having sex to stay warm in freezing conditions. It's not a survival tip, it's a plot device. Okay, yeah. Yeah, they just want to show people getting laid and stuff. That's like STRP. Yeah, that I would say, yeah, you're moving so much, you're probably not gonna create much friction to actually you're gonna burn energy, you're gonna do a lot of stuff. Yeah, that's true too. I agree. I'm not seeing a lot of people having sex in the cold to stay alive. Number 11, here's one. I'm an ex-military sailor. Okay.
Taylor. We were instructed unequivocally not to put on a life jacket while within a vessel that is traveling over or within water. If vessels sink, you're inside the life jacket on, yeah, and the water inside activates self-inflation. You're pushed against the deck head ceiling because of the pressure. You can't deflate it, and you can't take it off because of air and water pressure. So every time I see a movie with sailors wearing life jackets below decks, I cringe. I also cringe when I see in-flight attendants instruct every passenger to put on their life vest over their neck before exiting a sinking aircraft. If they have to do ditch over water, seawater in a plane, and you have that thing on, you better hope the aircraft's flotation is working in working order, or you'll drown in the face pressed up against the ceiling. Jump in the water with your life vest inflated, you'll break your neck. Oh, okay, because it's over your neck. Yeah. Yeah, that's a good point. I didn't think about the plane thing, because they always kind of just say that, but, you know, it could be a lot of CYA stuff. They're just saying that because, you know, hey, you got to do it, you got to do it. None of these things are explained and should be. Dworn of Dragonhold. Yeah, I don't know. I mean, that's the thing, too. Like, yeah. Really, the life jacket thing, that's obvious. But the life jacket on a plane, I mean, the plane's fuselage tries to float, but it depends how broke up the plane is. There's a lot of different areas to that. Plus, the seat cushion can be used as a flotation device, too. So, I don't know. Who knows? There'd be more research on that one. 12. Walking anywhere if you're lost in the wilderness. As long as someone knows where you should be, and you should have been back, stay put so rescuers can find you. Yeah, as all these people walk off and everything else, I'm like, you're just walking either deeper one way or the other. So, Inspiring Hope 11. We used to tell our scouts, if you get lost, stop and hug a tree. Wow. New Village 8623 said that one. An old hiker once told me that the first thing to do when you suspect you might be lost is stop and have a snack. It makes it easier to look at the situation in a calm fashion. If you keep going, even upping your pace, you're increasing the circle inside of which you might be. Massey Ratty 80. Okay, thank you. Yeah, I don't know. You're right, because, I mean, there are people going to be looking, that will be looking for you, whereas, like, in, you know, like, in, I remember the old Daniel Boone story is, he said, I've never been lost, I've been bewildered, and one time I was bewildered for 3 days, like, you know, but eventually he found his way out, because he just kept going in one direction, but he was the guy who could live in the wilderness for days and days and days, it didn't matter, so there you go, but if you're not, well, it is what it is. Number 13, if you get hit on the head and knocked unconscious, you don't just wake up a couple of minutes later and everything's fine. Pixie Baronix, I had a minor brain injury, didn't even pass out or lose cognition. It changed my life. I have seizures, a speech disorder, mobility issues, vertigo, etc. You're not going to wake right up and keep running. In fact, once the swelling kicked in, I couldn't walk for a month. Clitosaurus Rex, Texas, or Rust, Texas, I don't know. I do, it kind of depends. I remember one time, like, I had to tell the story before, where I was in the shower, and the shower, I moved over to an area, and the shower rod fell, hit me in the back of the head, and fell on my back, really. So, like, I was just kind of in this U-enveloped shape of the shower curtain. And when I woke up, I passed out completely, and I'm on the floor, and I wake up because I feel this water running everywhere, and that woke me up, and I just immediately got up, grabbed the shower curtain, did that, so I'm not really sure about that. It depends. Depends what you're doing, but if you get knocked in the head, it kind of depends how you got knocked in the head, but I mean, I was out. I mean, I was out cold. Really, the only thing that woke me up was that water, but I remember in my head, I was thinking,
The water's going everywhere. The water's going everywhere. The water's going everywhere. And then I was like, oh shit, I better get up. And I got up. About a couple seconds, I was probably out. Number 14, that drinking alcohol warms you. In reality, it causes a rush of warm blood to the surface, making you feel warm, but lowering your core temperature. Tomahawk Fury 13. Well, you know. It's just, hey, if it helps, it helps. If you like doing it, then that's fun. If you like drinking, there you go. Number 15, you are very lost, very far from civilization, eating dubious food. This is popularized by Man vs. Wild and similar. Over the course of a few days, which you should have some packed food for anyway, you don't need to eat. You won't be happy, but as long as you can get water, you're okay. It's not worth eating anything that you might that might make you sick. Not another empire. Okay. What is this? This is like something like showing something like, you know, from a movie like this guy's eating raw salmon right out of a river. Per FDA, salmon is known source of parasites when not flash frozen before being eaten raw. And has potential for salmonella, Shigella, E. coli, hepatitis A, and norovirus. So, yeah, that's the case, too. The woods is not just like, you know, your refrigerator. That was another thing, too. I remember, like, as a kid one time, I went to, like, there's just this creek, and I got, like, the water out of the creek, and it was in a city. So, I was like, you know, just, it looked clear enough. So, I said, well, I drank it. Nothing happened to me, fortunately. But the thing is, or maybe it did, and I just never noticed. But the thing is that, like somebody else had mentioned, you know, you see this in a lot of movies where they go out and then, like, back in the 1800s, somebody's like, oh, let's go up to the creek and fill our canteens with water. And the truth of the matter is, like, if they were filling any canteens with water, they were boiling it and making it into coffee because that was just not a way to drink fucking water because it would get you sick. There's tons of things that get you sick in the water. And there was different ways they could actually get water out and try to, like, separate it. And, you know, they also talk about stagnant water versus flowing water. Or the other idea, like somebody else had mentioned that if you find flowing water, then to try to get the water at 6 inches below the surface, because the surface is where a lot of stuff accumulates and flies, it goes downstream. I guess that could be true. I don't know. But I know that you can get sick off really any of that stuff. And I think it was pretty funny that they mentioned, like, yeah, the Cowboys spent their time drinking boiled water in coffee rather than just drinking water by itself. And, or at least they boiled the water and then kind of did something with it later on. Because they constantly got sick of all these different things, like dysentery, all of that stuff, you know. Number 16, hiding under a bridge during a tornado. Reality is the underpass will act as a funnel, increasing the wind speed. Better to find a low spot or drainage ditch and lie down on the ground, protecting your head from flying debris. I've always thought that, too, because, like, every time you've ever been in, like, some kind of, like, bridge area, it seems like it's just trying to yank everything out of there, so, because it's trying to get past it. Number 7, that was Atomic Snarl there. Number 17, running out of voice here tonight. A defibrillator does not jumpstart your heart, it resets it. If someone's heart has stopped, you need to do CPR. Ah, yeah, that's true. I remember I had a friend of mine did CPR and got somebody woke up and then they came back alive and all that, basically. Well, they were still alive, they just needed CPR. Yeah, because the defibrillator just, I never really thought of the main difference, but yeah. I don't know, it's something like, if it crossed my mind, it crossed my mind 20 years ago, and I don't even really think about it anymore. Viking Teddy. Number 18. Getting shipwrecked on an island, then building a boat and leaving the island to find civilization. There are way too many things that will kill you in the water. And you are much harder for personal rescue to see, or rescue personnel to see. Always stay on the island. Key Software 4147. This is a myth that probably an effect of a shipwreck stories being older than motorized aircraft or coordinated monitoring systems. Oh, okay. So, because basically you have nowhere else to go, you want to get on a boat, get the hell out of there. No one's coming for you. Before the 20th century, unless you were important enough to be searched for,
You either built the raft or accepted that you'd be living on the island for a long time. But that was back then. Yeah, Whirlpool Galaxy, but now it's kind of just, might as well just stay hunkered down on that island. Yeah, that makes sense. That's pretty true. Number 19, running downhill while a bear is chasing you will not make the bear stumble and fall. Most likely you'll fall and become easier prey. Ms. the Witwiz, I've never seen anything that said bears would fall by going downhill, but whatever. I mean, maybe you saw it on something, I don't know. Number 20, that you can easily survive being close enough to a big explosion that throws you into the air and onto the hard ground like a rag doll. You can just get up and dust yourself off and run away with full health intact. Yeah, anytime you get thrown in the air, it's never a good landing. Capital Chapter 1006. My dad's friend died in a massive explosion. He wasn't burned or anything. He was waiting at a red light on his motorcycle when the shockwave hit him. The coroner said that he was dead before he hit the ground, and all his internal organs turned to mush. But my dad said he looked very peaceful. The only injuries he could see were little scratches that he had got from falling off his motorcycle. Silton Corner, Yo 2. Huh? Yeah, that's the case too. I mean, anytime that you get thrown by anything, that force is pushing pounds and pounds, just a higher per inch poundage that you've ever had in your body. Yeah, it can do some major damage. That's true. 21, and especially the jerkiness of it. There's tons of stuff, like being thrown from a vehicle. 21, that you and then you fall and you're gonna definitely hit like you're or thrown like a vehicle. But anyway, moving on. 21, that you should conserve water in the desert. People have died in dehydration while having water on them because they tried to ration it. Carmen Pony, huh? Yeah, I mean, I guess there's really no good way to ration water. You either have it or you don't. Because it becomes a necessity. Number 22, jumping out of a moving car. My husband had jumped out of a car going barely 20 kilometers an hour, a little over 12 miles per hour, and broke both his legs. Soup evening 1, 2, 3. Yeah, that's I remember somebody had just jumped off of a two-story building and broke their femur bone. I mean, so yeah, you never really. I mean, if you must, you must, and you gotta try to chance it, but there's probably ways to fall, but yeah. 23, eating cacti for hydration. Like anything, you need to know exactly what you're eating. And if you don't, you can put even graver peril. Some cacti make great eating, though I'd cook them first with a lot of I'd cook them first, yeah. A lot of cacti will make you barf, and some cacti will make you barf and then hallucinate. That's a good type. Trash blog. Yeah, that is true. In Mexico, they would make a bunch of cactus, and I always liked it. And it's really something that's never really carried over to the U.S. I think it's really one of the best things that that's made in Mexico. It's not made here in the U.S. I mean, pastas and stuff like that. Yeah, like little. Those are like little meat pies and stuff that they were actually made in Cornwall and in England, and then they started making them in the mining areas by from Hidalgo down to Mexico City and stuff. So you find these places that are pastes and stuff, and but yeah, but I mean, as far as just using something that you find and making something out of that alone, yeah, cactus. I mean, cactus is amazing. The pilots are great. The ones that they use, the ones that they make. I mean, but you got to cook the thing. I've never had it not cooked. Fish hook, barrel, and prickly pear cacti are safe to eat, though not generally enjoyable raw. As mentioned, other varieties contain acids and alkaloids. That our kidneys struggle to process and can result in digestive issues from and temporary paralysis. Wow. That is something.
24, and finally automatically seeking shelter in a cave or crevice. It depends on where you are in the world. Many caves have a lot of bats and rodents, and these harbor extremely dangerous diseases. Ichthyosis. Yeah, I mean, yeah, you gotta think, there's a lot of things that go in caves, so. And plus, like, the other side I would say is you may have to worry considerably about flowing water. Like, what happens when the water starts accumulating? Because, like, especially if you're in a cave area, you're probably in some kind of mountainous area and it's creating a valley, and that valley floods with water. That water floods in the cave, and you may be pushed deeper into the cave. You may be just better off just finding high ground and enduring the rain, even though you have nothing to cover you up with. All right. Well, that was pretty fucking crazy. We have unhinged text messages, and we're gonna save for later on. Men who reveal their biggest red flag at the end of a date, and also for people that are sharing profession they'd never date as a single girl here. All right. I'll do this one because it's kind of a short one, and then we'll go to break right after this. 18 of these. Number one, as a doctor, I'd never date one. Oddly, because of the grind and constant interaction, many do. But it's a nightmare. It's hard enough to raise a child to try to manage schedules. No thanks. Affectionate MD. This is kind of true. Yeah. There are a lot of doctors that get, especially the ones that work in hospitals and everything, they get addicted to their work, and it's very hard for them to maintain a relationship. So to have two people try to do that, and eventually you're just telling one not to have kids instead of the other. I don't know. If you're a medical doctor, just marry me. We'll have kids, and I'll live off of your money. Yeah, I'll stay at home, be a stay at home dad. All right, number two, police. I have experience. Do not trust them anywhere near your personal life. The job self selects for a certain type of person, and the culture within the force reinforces it. I don't know. I've known some pretty neat dudes that were police officers, and it does. Some people can be very jaded and think they have to be a certain way. It doesn't mean that they're gonna be bad police officers. It doesn't mean they make bad relationships. But it is true, divorce rates are much higher with police officers. But I've known guys that are extremely good guys or police officers, and I know them to be very have very successful marriages. I mean, old Steve, who my aunt was married to, and then she left him. He got married to somebody else, and they were married for 20 some odd years, and he passed away. And of course, a good friend of mine, Rob, and everything, he been married for 30s and well, almost 30 years now. And he's a real good guy. And I don't know, a lot of people I've known have been great. It just, but I didn't marry him either, so I get what you're saying. But I do remember that when I was in the city of Jonestown, I was doing director of finance. We had a woman. I'm not gonna say anything, but I was, this one woman that was a police officer, and she, I'm not gonna date the year, name, or anything like that. So I kind of gave enough information. I had to pay child support, so it tells you a lot about like a lot of different things. But so I mean, you can be, very rare to see a woman ever have to pay child support. That's true. But maybe the guy, maybe she was completely, victimless, and the guy just didn't make enough money, and he was getting a percentage of the child's time. Who knows? Or maybe she didn't want to keep the child. Who knows? I don't know. My Mill's ex, my mother-in-law's, okay, ex-husband is a cop, and he got thrown into jail twice while they were going through the divorce thing moment. Yeah, and I've known other ones that. Yeah, they had some issues, but yeah, it is what it is. I never willingly marry into law enforcement again. Tight ice 98 73. But I mean, there's crazy people wherever you go. Okay, number three, ICE. This is Betty Machete. What the hell's that got to do with anything? Hey, what a way to make it political. Instead of like making a real answer, you decide you want to go out and make it political.
That's like saying, like, well, hey, look, if you want to marry me, you better not marry a Democrat. You know what I'm saying? Come on, man. We just said the police thing. I don't know, but I don't know. I don't know. I don't know. Yeah, but I just say this, if you got a lot more money, give me a call. Number four, anyone in the service industry. I know from 15 years experience working on it, the amount of infidelity I witness is staggering. Yeah, I guess so. I mean, it's just the way it is. Rum Rogers said that one. Number five, anyone is religious-based position. Yeah, it's always something. Helen A. Handbasket. Number six, neurosurgeon. They think they're gods and behave as such. Kerguffle. Yeah, probably so. As a nurse, I'm shocked nurses aren't on here. Well, you just put them on there. There you go. That was Mandrew338. I was going to post nurses. Don't get me wrong. They do wonderful work. My mom and aunt are nurses, and they're also the reason for my answer, mostly because when they've had a drink or two, the funny work stories start. And nurses' funny story basically always involves something shitting themselves, someone shitting themselves. Okay, Arthur. Huh, all right. Well, I mean, people shitting themselves are funny. Number eight, on-call trauma surgeons or emergency responders, not out of judgment, but out of heartbreak. You watch the person you love carry the heaviest weight of human suffering every single day, and you're completely helpless to ease that burden. The emotional toll it takes on them, by extension, relationships, is just devastating. Yeah, that's true too. I mean, I remember like when I was in the fire department, it adds up on you. You just try not to. It usually it's because, like I said one time, I said that there's no closure usually. It's just. Usually, you find out, like, if it's somebody you've been picking up a lot of times, and they pass away, you find out about that. But it's not really like just justified closure. Like, when I did stuff at the Children's Advocacy Center, and I'd worked there as the grants guy there, and you would hear these cases, there felt like some kind of vindication at the end of it. Whereas with the fire department and anybody that had to have some major issue or serious injury that either resulted in death or would have resulted in death. Sometimes you don't even know what happened in the end of it. It's just over. So, but that was years ago. I really don't know. I mean, I just say like anytime you carry anything with you, it's always bad. But you got to get past that as best you can. Number nine, as a chef, I would never recommend marry one, and I certainly don't recommend anyone marry me again. Okay. Royal Blue Moose. I had a 4 month talking stage with a chef, but it didn't work out because I'm not free weekdays and he's not free weekends. We could only hang out on public holidays that were during the week. We gave up after our second time meeting each other. Option ornery. Yeah, another profession that, 50 hours is the minimum kind of thing. Influencer number 10. I just said I played off as influencer. My sister dated a rather popular one. Initially, he was rather charming and funny. Guy turned out to be a complete narcissist, had a huge ego, and was verbally abusive of my sister. In the 2 years they were together, I think he had one post on his Instagram with her in it, and he wanted to appear single. Valkyried. Think about the influencer thing. It's like, yeah, like they have 30 people following them, and they're like, oh my God, I'm so important. Number 11, enlisted military. We knew each other before he joined and got together after his first contract. Things would have been good if his avoidant attachment didn't get in the way. Okay. And on scum, a military chaplain I've spoken to says that many servicemen will use phrasing like my starter wife, fucking heartbreaking, all for the benefits. Yeah, there's a lot of that. Papa Smurf, 826. A lot of women get into whatever, base they're at and stuff. They get into that base life stuff and they start going with the other women, and before you know it, they're spending all your money. A lot of the guys that were in Iraq and Afghanistan, got a lot of combat pay and a lot of money saved up, but all that got spent by their wives.
And then eventually the wife divorced him, took the house, took all his other stuff, and took the rest of the money that he had saved up. Yeah. So you're risking your ass out there, and they're spending their money like there's no tomorrow. Face life. All right. Actor, entertainer. Yeah. Stoney Breyer's 12. This is my choice also. I dated several musicians when I lived in LA, and I wouldn't do it again. At least not anyone well known on the brink of well-known entertainers. People who need to be worshipped can't be satisfied otherwise. Starfold one. There's some people that are kind of a little bit, they don't think of themselves that much. They're still just that beaten down little nerdy guy that always plays music. Nobody really paid attention to him. Sometimes they stay like that for a long time. Sometimes. 13 truck drivers, red 0130. Same, the problem. This is probably my number one thing. Call me a hopeless romantic, but I don't think I could just do long periods of being gone. I guess it's good when you're young, but eventually I would like to settle down. Snowball was right. Let's see who wrote that one. Number 14, my last relationship was with a therapist, and she was manipulative as hell. All advice she gave her patients, she did not take to herself. She was constantly trying to diagnose me. Never again. She told me love me after 2.5. Wait, she told me she loved me after 2.5 months, and when I told her I cared deeply for her but wasn't there yet, she lost her shit instead of respecting my personal boundaries. Then she started using insecurities, and I confided in her against me because she was hurt. And when that happened, I broke up with her. I never really understood why people can't say they love somebody very quickly. I don't have any problem saying that. Because, like, you know, I mean, if you have any like or want to be with a person, you probably love them in some type, form, or fashion. A lot of different ways of loving people. She then proceeded to leave multiple angry voicemails and texts on my phone for days afterwards. I blocked her. Then she changed the bio on her Instagram to read "fuck you" and name after. I had blocked her on socials as well. Then she showed up my apartment unannounced and left 7 pages of notes asking for me back taped to my door. Then twice she texted me from a number I did not recognize last week, asking if I would be interested in reconnecting. More time has passed with us apart than we were in a relationship, and she's still trying to contact me. Never again. The illa vanilla. Okay. Well, it's like your wang. I don't know. Number 15, lawyers. I don't need my arguments fact checked with exhibits. Okay, requirements after 9031. Number 16, I've been going to the same hairstylist to get my hair cut for about 6 years. She's been engaged to 3 different guys in that time. She's super cool for our 45 minutes a month and does a good job, but I can't imagine dating her. All right. Well, you know, maybe that's the way she is. That was XS Sir Tubbs SX. Okay. Number 17, car dealer salesperson. Now I just think they're just saying everybody. XL X Love Jules SX. God almighty. Honestly, anyone at a dealership who isn't an hourly employee. Work-life balance doesn't exist. It's just work, sleep, caffeine, repeat. Z-Rex 9224. Yeah, that is true. Like when I was doing car sales and everything else years ago, it was just basically go to work, bang, maybe eat, go sleep, and then go back to work. And at least we had that one day off, and that's about it. Number 18, and finally, anyone in politics. And that was by Ancient Ramen. All right. Wow. Okay. All right, I'm going to get something to drink here in a second while we're on break. But we have 18 screenshots that are very unhinged. We'll check about that and we'll see which one we're going to get to. But we'll probably get to 31 men who somehow made it through an entire date before revealing their biggest red flags. All right. So we're going to be right back here on Unexplained Love and the Unexplained Radio Network. We do have a few more. And at least an hour or so odd left, and during that duration,
We can definitely go out and play some commercial during this duration, but we can actually answer some phone calls as well if we get a chance to get some phone calls in. So with that, we'll be right back here on Unexplained Love. And as well, you in the chat room and chat in the chatters. Hey, we've already crossed over. It's the 14th day of August, live here in Garland, the Great Republic of Texas. 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

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And for about an hour left, we're going to leave the wild card line open. The wild card line can be reached at 469-893-0054. 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Okay, it is already the 14th day, Friday the 14th, not 13th, of August, and we're here live in Garland and Great Republic of Texas. Thanks for all the listeners listening to us across the world. that being said, we did have some more topics we're going to get to. And I say, well, let's go for the long one. All right. So this is basically things that women say that were big red flags that happened on their dates. And they realize, hey, look, this guy, I don't know about this guy. And or maybe this woman. So, you know, they were done with him. All right. Number one, he showed up to pick me up without ever asking for my address. Lauren Haller. Yeah. He's like, no, babe, I'll come pick you up. And you're like, wait, I didn't give him my address. And he still manages to find your place. Yes. This is what's known in the world as a stalker. Yeah, it's a crazy motherfucker. Number two, he tried to kiss me at the end of the date. I pulled away because I wasn't feeling it. And he laughed ominously and said, you're kidding yourself if you think you have a choice. Bruh, I ran TF the fuck away and never looked back. Ranch and rat. No, ratch and ratch for. Yeah, that's really weird. I mean, you're kidding yourself if you think you got a choice. Weird. Number three, his wife picked him up from the date. All right, yeah. And I said, that woman knows how to party. That was from Run Gal One. It's like, hey, babe, my wife's gonna be picking me up in a bit. It was a very nice date. Number four, he said his dad was on trial for attempting to murder his stepmom with an axe. And everyone thought he was going to end up like his dad. But he knew he wouldn't because when he got into a fight with his ex, he could have reached for a knife, but chose not to. Jess SD. Yeah. Anytime you're like, man, you know, I have the option of killing my ex right now because I'm very mad at him, but I choose not to. I restrain myself, so you know that I'm a good human being. Yes, it is always that old saying where the reason why you can't understand it, because if you understood it, you would be as nutty as these people. And that's a perfect example. Yeah, that guy is batshit fucking crazy. He's like, no, my option was to kill her, but I restrained myself. Ain't that amazing? Yeah, and most people just kind of just do that because they don't even think of the knife as being the... It never crosses your mind as the knife being a way to solve this argument. Number five. He used the fork from the table to scratch his back. He literally put it inside his shirt, scratched his back, and then used it to eat when the food came. Glow.bia. Yeah, that'd be, that's very weird, yeah. It's very weird that he, would actually have, use the same fork. I know he's like, well, it's my own skin and everything, but I mean, you know, and plus... Don't use a fork. I mean, like, go take it to the bathroom and then scratch your back there. Anyway. Number six. He accidentally spiked his own drink with GHB. Silesia G. This is, that is so freaking weird, man. Yeah, that would... I mean, I don't know if that's a real one or not, but geez. Yeah, that... God, man. Anyway. It's illegal, folks, so there you go. Number seven, he asked me where his flowers were.
Yeah, where's his flowers? I mean, shit, he's not the only one that should be giving flowers. You need to get flowers. He probably got flowers for you, and he's like, well, where are mine at? Those Angie pants. All right, number eight. He came with his mother. He was in his 30s. Lottie.p. Yeah. Sounds like a real winner there. Number nine. He said, you are so lucky to be on a date with me. I hope you know that. While we were sitting in a Sonic parking lot. Yeah, that's true. Not a lot of guys would not have the balls to take a woman to a Sonic parking lot. Mad Dog 606. All right. Number 10. He told me he found me so attractive because I look just like his favorite daughter. AlexisPage.irl. Wow. I never really. There's like a. You remember, like, I was talking earlier about, like, there's different forms of love and everything, so I have no problems with saying love to somebody, like, I love you or whatever. I love you, people. I love you, my listeners, blah, blah. You see what I'm saying? Like, there's different forms of it. It's not like I want to have sex with all of you. Not all of you. Most of you. Okay, all of you. Now, but if anything is that, like, there's variations on forms of love. There's parental love. There's your children's love, there's your family love, there's love for friends, there's love for your cats and your dogs and your babies and all. There's tons of different types of love, all right? But at the same time, there's tons of different beauty. Like, I have a beautiful daughter, I have a beautiful cat, I have a beautiful dog. I've said that before. I've seen beautiful dogs before. And Black Lab was just amazing. Owned by a guy that was blind, and I was like, man, he'll never know how beautiful his dog is. But an attraction, very odd. But he said he told me he found me so attractive because I looked just like his favorite daughter. Yep. The combination, like the beauty of your own daughter, your own kid, or whatever the deal is, and comparing that to somebody else is very, very, especially when you're dating, very different types of beauty. Number 11. He did the splits after getting a strike while bowling. Actually, that's actually pretty amazing. I'm pretty surprised you had a problem with that. I think if anything, you should have applauded him and said, oh my God. He didn't break his balls in the process. Literally his balls. Yeah, I think it's kind of weird. I just don't know if that's really. I mean, it's not as bad as him saying he looked like his favorite daughter. I mean, that was from Fruity Loop City 00. 12. His parents kept calling him to come home because he had to work in the morning. He was 33 and it was only 9 p.m. User 6274 50302. That is the weirdest thing. I just don't understand that shit. I don't understand. My thing is, you're 33. Why the hell are you still living with your parents? Number one, and number two, like my parents. I was living my own when I was 18. I always tell the story. I moved out 2 weeks after I graduated from high school. I never looked back. My parents, knew that I had a bunch of different jobs. They didn't know where the hell I worked. All this stuff, but. And I went to the college and everything else that had happened along the way. And everything else that I'd done did. But I gotta tell you this. I gotta tell you this. They never really worried about me going to wake up or for work or nothing. They didn't really know. They know. There you go. Number 13. He told me it was his and his ex's favorite restaurant. And she was our server. Oh, wow. This guy's really screwed up. So, his ex is the server that's serving him and this other woman. I would have just said, yeah, I gotta go to the bathroom. And I would have never came back. I would have. Yes. How odd is that? I don't know. Maybe he was just trying to piss off his ex or something. I have no idea. But it doesn't. It seems like you're being used as a pawn, or he's just a fucking idiot. Number 14. He asked me if I wanted to talk to his other personalities, Tay Doe Angel. Yeah, I would have definitely wanted to talk to those other ones. I don't want to say goodbye to all. Number 15. I paid,
And he told me he would have ordered more if he'd known I was paying. Yeah, that's a keeper. I mean, come on. Like, oh, you were paying? Oh, man, I'd ordered more. I always hate that. That's Janae's. See, I always hate it when I would see people that when they hear that somebody else is going to pay, they immediately go to the most expensive thing on the menu. And I'm like, dude, I can buy my own food, but if you're going to buy my food, I'm probably going to even have a lower price than I normally would get because I just don't want you to spend too much money on me. And I would kind of respect it when women would say, look, I kind of want to either split the bill or definitely pay once, you pay once, or I pay, for me, whatever the deal, because I don't want it to look like, I owe you something. I've always respected that too, because otherwise I've heard stories like this, and the guy took a woman out once or twice and said, well, I spent all that money on you and this, that, and the other, and like, you owe me, blah, blah, blah. Yeah, nobody owes anybody anything. You don't have to go out with them. Number 60, he joked about kidnapping me every 10 minutes. And Nook KLN 77. Yeah, that's a. So he's a kidnapper. Oh, yeah. Number 17, he sat crisscross applesauce in the booth at dinner. I don't know what that's supposed to. I mean, I guess like catty corner you or something like that. Like, where you're now, I've had that before. It's kind of odd. Like you're in a booth and they're not sitting directly in front of you. They're sitting off to the side. So like if you sit to the wall, they're sitting towards the server, and or something like that. Or you're sitting in the middle and they're sitting to the server. They're sitting to the wall. It's like sit right in front of me, damn it. That doesn't make it. I mean, it's weird as hell. That was from Carly Cantrell 4. I'm just like, why would you want to look at somebody right in the face? Why do you want to turn your head? Why do you gotta make me turn my head now? 18, he called his mom and said, Mom, meet my wife. It was our first date and then the first time we'd ever met. YM Winter. Huh. So like this is somebody you probably met offline and you're like, oh my God, this motherfucker is fuck batshit crazy. I like saying batshit crazy, it's fun. Number 19, we went to a steakhouse and he asked me to cut his steak into bite-sized pieces for him. Wow, that was Trank Killades. That's one of the weirdest things. Like actually, like for I remember like all these different rules that they have for manners, and one of the big things is you're not supposed to cut your food in little pieces and eat the food. You're supposed to cut one piece off and eat that piece and cut another piece, and you go one by one by one, even though it probably is a lot easier to just cut them all in little pieces. But you damn sure ain't going to give it to somebody you don't even know and say, cut them all in pieces. It's like, this is your mom? Yeah. Whatever. Number 20, he talked to me about meeting his parents the next day and started discussing baby names for when we would start trying to the following year. I had met this man once, Izzy Gibb. Yeah, man, y'all gonna have some babies, He's just like, hey, look, let's get these baby names out of the way. We don't have any more time. 21. During dinner, he said, my job is so intense that my Yeah, hey, man, y'all gonna have some babies, He's just like, hey, look, let's get these baby names out of the way. We don't have any more time. 21. During

Okay, I got you. Well, I mean, they do more than just use fingerprints to get you in crime nowadays. Toughish mofo. Number 22, he told me he doesn't like toothpaste, perfume, soap, etc., and only washes himself with water. Georgia Anetto. Yeah, that there's no way in hell. I mean, if this guy could even smell decent ever. He could try to mask it, that's about it. 23, he literally shushed me. He put a finger to my mouth and said, "Shh, I'm talking now," laughing my ass off. My God. Yeah, I always feel bad when I talk too much because they're not talking at all, so I gotta fill in the blanks, but that's usually what happens. And I'm like, damn it. Mia 33. Number 24. He said, "You are my first date after jail." Evil Natty. Well, it was only jail. I mean, he probably was just in jail for, PI, maybe something small. Maybe he's got to go back and he got bail. One prison. But I'm like, man, I've been in prison, being prison gay this whole time, and now it's time for me to try it out on a lady. Get the old wang out. Number 25, he played a short film he'd made in college and then cried because it was the first time he'd heard his ex's voice in the film since their breakup. Oh, wow. Well, there you go. Probably broke up because you're a big pussy. Frog lobotomy. All right, number 26. I fixed the wonky table by putting a piece of paper underneath it, and he told me that was unwomanly. Einfach de oro. Well, it looks like oro, but it's like zero R zero. Why did he get off his fat ass and do that? I mean, what the hell? It's not your thing. You just happened to do it because you got sick of the damn table moving around. Number 27, he started intimidating, or excuse me, he started imitating a squirrel while telling me about his Dungeons and Dragons character, who was half squirrel and half man. Huh. Jess Leah. And yeah, I'm glad he had the imitation down pat too, because, I mean, we all know how a squirrel sounds. I mean, and how they speak English. They speak it very squirrely. Number 28, his mom was our waitress, and he didn't tell me until he sent back his dish and said, "Mom, you know I don't like onions." Helen Bender. Wow. That's crazy. That's crazy. I mean, I just don't understand how somebody who are so damn attached to their parents. I mean, I was like, if anything, I was always very, very detached from my parents. I didn't want to be a part of them. I was like, yeah, I'm good. Number 29, when I went to pull out my chair, he thought I was pulling it out for him and went to sit down. What is with some of these guys? I mean, it's like, who the hell is baby? I mean, I guess their parents baby them so much that they're just used to being babied. I mean, back when I was a kid, these guys would be called major pussies. Hamiltonian 111, I was wondering if you set that one out. Number 30, he referred himself in the third person. Josephine Acoin. So I think she was dating Robert Dole. Robert Dole. Look that up. Look that up, children. No, I mean, well, yeah, that is weird. I mean, it was weird when Robert Dole did it, but at least he was kind of trying to make a point about Robert Dole. And last but not least, he sent me a survey called "Are You Worthy to Date Me?" and said he would grade it. Wow. I like your photo. Oh, here it is. Start chat with blank. "Hi, here is my form to fill out." And it was like a Google Docs. I almost want to see his form. This was from Aaliyah. Wow. Anyone. Yeah, no, I used to send out a survey too. Yeah. Damn, yawn monster. I did. I would send a survey, but I sent it after a date that didn't seem like it went anywhere. And because I remember, like, there was these comment cards, and it would say, "Hey, comment on how he did stuff." And I said,

if I'm never going to see this person again, I want to have their opinion on why I am undateable. So I would send a survey card out and ask them, hey, was this, you know, Nick this or Nick that, or, you know, did Nick have, you know, a bulging penis? It wasn't anything very, I don't remember exactly what I wrote on there, but it wasn't anything nasty or like, you know, talking about sex or nothing. It was rather just real things, like five questions and, you know, what recommendations you're making and everything else. And I had somebody respond one time on it. Yeah, because, you know, a lot of times when somebody won't respond, I send that to them as a joke just in case, you know, maybe something will click in them and they'll be like, hey, look, you know, this guy's maybe funnier than I thought or whatever. But somebody did respond. They didn't do my, you know, on a scale of 1 to 5 questions. They just did the final one that basically just allowed you to answer in your own way. And I just said, yeah, it's just, I don't know. I remember I was very tired that day, and said I kept clicking my mouth. Like, going, I guess. So I don't know why. I don't remember doing that, but I remember I stayed up all the night before because I was in college and doing all other stuff then. Very tired, very tired. But I guess you would expect it's something else, so whatever. All right. We will do our last one, and this one will be very, very difficult to explain, but it's 18 of them. But we'll try. We'll try. And they're screenshots, so we got to kind of go over what the hell they're talking about. All right, number one, starting off strong. It says, hey, I see you're also Christian looking for a long term. Are you personally pro-life? I'm kind of terrified of dating someone that might end up aborting my kid, if it makes sense. Action today. Verified. Yes, yes. You know, I mean, it's very difficult in this world today. They may be like, you know what? I'm aborting this bastard. Wow. All right, number two. Oh, that's terrifying. Let's see. View profile. To the point of view, you unmatch a man on Hinge. Okay, so basically they unmatched a person on Hinge, and this is what happened. Hi, blank. It's blank from Hinge. You wouldn't believe what just happened. So I texted you back on Hinge, and then your chat just vanished. I don't know what happened. Hinge says you either accidentally unmatched me or deauthorized your profile. I was perplexed. But when there's a wheel, where there's a wheel, well, it's supposed to be where, but he said, but when there's a wheel, there's a way. It's where. I know you're blank. I know you're a content manager, and I know how you look. Was that enough to find you online? I didn't think so, but I did. I told myself I'll give it my best shot, so I started searching. Wasn't easy, but here I am. So basically, this guy went out of his way to find this person through other social media avenues, and she's like, look, I broke up with, I got rid of your name for a reason, because you're a nut. So this one here, number three, did I hurt your feelings? But I mean, this was right, the guy wrote, but I mean, like, someone who is basic and conventionally attractive and appears as a nice girl who my friends and family will think that of, even though that has nothing to do with how I feel, or for some reason, it's just something I care about. So is it right back? So it's because you think other people would think I'm ugly. Got it. Says, well, that's oversimplifying. But I guess if you want, you want to dumb it down in the most hurtful way possible. You just obviously are not like basic normal looking. An acquired taste. Obviously, I think you're very hot, so clearly I'm into you. But you're not like what AI would generate, you know? How did I hurt your feelings? What an idiot. I mean, first off, he starts saying like, well, you're not really my type, but, you know, this is the way it is. I want to kind of fit everything in, and I wouldn't think you're ugly. It's just, you know, come on, man. All right, number four, no. You match with blank on 1221. Okay, it says, gosh, your lips, your eyes, are you real? And the answer, no. That's true. No, you're not real. Number five, all because of a bro. All good. I'm gonna see now
busy they are. I guess see how busy they are. Excuse me. At a high top in the back left past the bar. Sounds good. See you then. Hey, thanks for meeting me. By the way, can we actually split the check? Blank, whatever, they blank out the name. I kind of muscle memory always pay, but to be honest, didn't feel good about it this time. You seem like a nice person, but it's weird to call someone bro and not even take it back, given they stacked back to meet you. They stayed back to meet you. Wait, it's weird to call somebody bro, even given that they stayed back to meet you. And given we went to a rather expensive place, which you sort of chose, I wanted to give extra benefit of the doubt, but it didn't seem you were genuinely interested. Anyway, good luck to you. So, that's very weird. Thanks for meeting me. We can split the check. They wrote him like that. It's odd. Anyway, and then he made a new number. Okay. Hey there, it was nice meeting you. It was an absolute privilege to be on one of your three dates for this week. You go on, just for kicks, and a free meal. Just another bro. Add another one. So I guess he had another number. But so he sends them one number, and then they don't like it. So then he sends another number. This is what it is. But seriously, you're kind of a shitty human being in the off chance you aren't aware. And, yeah, so very, very, very weird shit. Wow. All right. Well, there you go. Oh, yep. Same man. Thanks for the lovely evening. It was the highlight of my trip. Guess who? I had an amazing trip, but with a huge blemish. But, hey, got to check off catfish from my bucket list. Not on the outside, but who you are on the inside. I never felt so disgusted immediately after a date with someone. You could have just said something, even if not nice, instead of just unmatching, but that speaks volumes about you. Good luck in finding some psychopath or meathead you end up with. Some combination of those will suit you much better. Oh, wow. And then I guess it's just weird. Like, people just get so pissed off. And so the guy wrote a bunch of times. That's very odd, man. Yeah, from different phone numbers. Okay, now block the whole area code. I guess he wrote again. And don't kid yourself about being some strong, successful woman. The fact you would happily let someone stay back a day, be so interested in which restaurant we go to, happily let them pay despite showing no or little artificial interest, barely bothering to get to know them and wanting to leave immediately after and disrespectfully calling me bro makes it evident that you just go on these dates for a free meal, which shows how low and weak you are. Even despite having a good job, you live like a pathetic sugar baby. Thanks for the data point. I gave the benefit of the doubt, but next time I meet some hedge fund chick who has your kind of vibe, I'll know not to touch her with a 10-foot pole. You know, my thing goes back down to it. It's like, what do you care? You went on a date. It didn't work out. You spent that money. You spent that money to find out it's not going to work out. Let it be, man. This one says, Jesus Christ, number 6. She went through her baby daddy's phone and found some telling side that she died. Okay. And let me see if this one's bigger. I can't get into that one. It's just kind of, I'm not playing with you, and when I'm see you, what is, this one's very, very hard to read, though. Let me see if I can get a little bit bigger or something like that. Damn it. The commercials got bigger. Yeah, I need this commercial to be bigger. I mean, I was like really hoping the damn commercial would get bigger. I'm not playing with you. And when I'm seeing you, says whenever, effer or whatever, says, and I need to ask you something. What's up? Is you still with your BM, bowel movement, I guess? I see the kid on your page.
Hell, now my VM passed away fast. Yeah, it was just me and my kid. Oh, I'm sorry for your loss then. It goes on to say, fast hoe, I was fucked up about it. I'm in a straight line. Well, things happen. You got me now, and it's all that matters. Don't need nobody in the way of it. And what happened to her? Car wreck. Okay. I guess it's a picture of her kid. Oh, damn. Well, you good, baby. You got me. You got those. No, it's just very good. WYD. She's smoking. WYGG. Ready to see you. I don't know what the fuck that's about, man. That's some, like, weird. I guess that. Let's go back to what the point and the premise was. This is Jesus Christ. She went through her baby daddy's phone and found him telling his side that she died. Oh. Okay. So, okay, well, who died? Like, it was like basically the baby or the kid or the wife or whatever. I mean, you know, hey, he ain't with her anyway. Go to a mall, okay? I've been looking for a Latina. I know this is a compliment, but what an interesting way to say that. He says, no, FR, you're my exact type. I'm half Hispanic. Oh, okay, probably don't say that. It makes it sound like you're shopping, laughing my ass out. And he writes, it's kind of like shopping, though. Yeah, there you go. I mean, that's all he's looking for. The lowest value's 27. Less than a mile. Blank 27. Okay. This is looking for short term, open to long about me. I'm a high value man. 100,000 a year. My own business. First of all, don't talk to me about equality. At the end of the day, you need a man that is willing to provide and have a security. All you need to do is respect me. Cook, and I'll always be down to have sex. Oh, wow, thank you. I mean, I'm glad you're always there to have sex. I mean, at least you're doing the hard work. I'll take care of the rest. I'm a leader, and I will lead the relationship. I would listen to your options, but at the end of the day, I'll make the final decision. If you don't like to have a high-valued man, then swipe left and get yourself a loser. All right, yeah. Wow, I wonder how many times that works. Because, you know, like, I mean, I kind of just stay, like, in the mall, like, yeah, you know, I just want somebody that's nice, decent person, we'll work together on this. But, yeah, this guy just goes for, fuck you, you're going to listen to me. And, hey, you know, but don't worry about it. I'll be down for sex. I'll be able to provide sex. Number 9, red flags. That's kind of bitchy of you, but okay, cool. And he says, haha, I'm bitchy because I don't want to have sex with you. No, because you're turned off because I was trying to be nice to you. Sorry for trying, I usually don't. And he says, how is you asking me to hook up being nice to me? So I just thought that was all you were looking for now. I meant asking you out and trying to take you places, texting you all the time, which I'm not a fan of, basically trying to do more than just hook up with you. No response, of course, okay? And it goes on. That's what they wrote, no response, of course. And it says, then next on it goes, I'm not trying to be hostile, I guess be hostile. I just feel like I've never done anything hostile and even. If we did, we could talk about it. Your decision is definitely valued in our decision. And then go back on Saturday, he writes, hey, wow, I just didn't get the hint. I mean, so I guess he basically just said, hey, you know, fuck, go on. Number 10, these men love a quadruple text and says, so we matched, okay, what are you looking for? I'm too old for games. And so far, that's all I've run into on this glorious world of online dating. And how's that goal of some, wait, and how's that goal of someday maybe going for a run?
I've run every day for the past 20 plus years. Oh, how's that a goal? I guess he said, how's that goal? So I guess hers was going on a run someday. No response, no problem. I'm sure you aren't looking for an America loving Trump supporter such as myself. Best of luck. Then he goes on to say, I'm the oldest of eight. I have siblings younger than you. Get your shit together. Huh. Well, I mean, hey, somebody doesn't like you, just leave them the fuck alone. How about that? Number 11, love's not dead. And it shows here, phone. Baby, please, it's supposed to be playing. It says, that's her baby. Hey, bitch, pick me up. I'm drunk. And then it goes, I guess the response was, hi, remember me, the boy you rejected last year? You rejected me nicely. That made me fall even more. I stopped smoking and drinking alcohol just for you. I know that your air had, wait, that you air had BF, but I can wait. Okay. It's weird. I know that you air, like AIR, had BF's a boyfriend, but I can wait. Thanks for being my inspiration. So, oh, okay. So the first message was the second one. So he writes in, this is the first message he says. Hey, remember me, the boy you rejected last year? You rejected me nicely. That made me fall even more with you. I stopped smoking and drinking alcohol. I stopped, is what he said. And then with a minute later, he says, baby, hey, bitch, pick me up. I'm drunk. I don't know. Like I was saying, like, that may be a really good joke. Maybe he said, fuck it. I said, nah, I'm drunk. You got me alcohol. Now I'm drunk for after a minute. Number 12, I'm so scared. Okay. It says, sigh, you know. What, it's okay, you're the one giving your fucking number out anyway. No girl does that. I accepted your number to give you a chance because you seem nice, but I didn't do anything wrong to you. Plus, you're freelancing with no direction. Just fuck off like you wasted my time instead of just keeping shit all the way 1000% real fucking trash bitch. I'm out. And then it goes over here and says, wow, laugh, that solidifies that I made a right decision. My intuition picked up on this side of you. I hope you heal. And he goes over there, no, you just wasted my time. Like, that shit is annoying. You, the one that came up to me, fuck out of here. I was minding my business, didn't say shot to you. I was supposed to shit. So I'm not responsible for your expectations. And he's right, that's annoying. Okay. Diva down. It says, hey, look out, but I don't think you can handle me. And it says, the same man who decided to match me. Okay. Just like, looks like some weird dude, so. But I don't know. He just thought he could handle it. And then he goes on here and says, laughing my fucking ass off. This is so weird. I had to match to let you know that, but unmatch me. And it says, just quit acting like a brat and let's do a date. I didn't hear you, brat. So, well, he's like, hey, you look okay. Oh, okay, well, I guess, oh, okay, I see it is. So, same man who decided to match me. So, he writes about him saying he looks okay, but he couldn't handle him. And then it shows the guy that couldn't handle anybody, but well. Weird, weird, weird. Number 14. I wonder why he's single. And says, you look like you'd be fun to toss around after some drinks. Wow. And she writes, not appropriate. Laughing out loud, it's Tinder. Get over yourself, you vapid whore. Alright, well, yeah, I guess they mean. You fuck them because, they're on Tinder. Number 15, 67, 67ing.
at a time like this. And it says, "Hi, I'm sorry I keep texting you, but I promise this is the last one I'll send. My mom's funeral is tomorrow, and I would love to have you there. I recognize that this is the last minute, and you might not think it's appropriate for you to come, or that you probably have work, which I completely understand. I would just love to have your support and thought I'd reach out to you just in case." And it goes on and says up, "But thanks for your support. We made a $67 Canadian dollar donation dedicated to blank. Send personalization card, make another donation." And it goes on here and says, "I hope it's not respectful that I donated $67, but I thought it might make you giggle." I mean, no, okay. 67 at a time like this. Okay, so he's saying a 67 stupid joke, which was dumb. But he sent $67 for his mom that died. Wow. Yeah, it's going to make me feel much better. I'm like, hey, my mom died, but this guy said 67. What happened to hello, how are you? And shows the person, signals, and says, "Are the rainbows in the corner just your beautiful aura? Also, and I'm sorry to be blunt, but are you autistic?" Oh, man, well, he's autistic. That's my why, you know, it says right there, heart, match with. And situationship final boss. One person writes, "I don't really want to be intimate or do anything like that tonight. It's okay. I've had a really rough day, and I kind of just want to relax and hang out." The person writes back. The other person says, "I might just go hang out with someone else then. Sorry." And it says, "Okay, I'm sorry. Have fun." And then it goes back. The other person wrote, "Just let me know when you actually want to do something that's not playing boyfriend and girlfriend." Well, he wants to play boyfriend and girlfriend. Yeah, you don't want a real one. Wow. Number 18. Last one here. It's got like a picture and a bunch of other things you write on there. Said that one time we agreed to get each other's initials tattooed, and I went first. What, that says Mas Vida. One More Life. I don't know if that's his initial, that L or whatever it is on there. And it says next, it says, "Didn't have time to do the C, so do it next time." Huh. I guess that his name was LC. And that is weird. That one time we agreed to get each other's initials tattooed, and I went first. Why would you do that? I mean, that's it. Yeah, that's just odd. I mean, people are very odd about things. All right. Well, that's a lot of weird stuff. I mean, you know, I guess a lot of weird things people did, you know, when they're on writing each other messages. A little hard to understand because, you know, it to me, sometimes it got a little complex. I was like, well, who's the weird guy and who's the, you know, but you have to read through the whole thing. And eventually you get there and you're like, oh, okay, this person's nuts. All right, well, that's about it. That's Unexplained Love. It's Unexplained Radio Network, unexplainedradio.com. I am exhausted. It's been a long day. And it's 1:12 in the morning here in the Great Republic of Texas here in Garland. Broadcasting live, but we are about to close down the wild card line. 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And as always, you can go into the chat room and chat with the chatters. They will be there 24 hours, 7 days a week. You're good. All right, with that, I'm out of here, folks. It's been a long day, and yeah, I got to write a bunch of people and tell them how much they suck for breaking up with me on dates and how much, how badass I am for taking them to Sonic and all kinds of stuff. But, man, until next week,
We'll be back. This was Unexplained Love on the Unexplained Radio Network. And everybody there, go out, find somebody, and tell them how much you think they suck. We'll see you later.

right, welcome. We're doing the Daily Worker here. It is a new episode. It's live. It is coming to you. I'm reading two things at the same time. So we're reading this, and it is 12:52 a.m. and the Central Standard Time, and it is 7:48 a.m. or 7:52 a.m. Excuse me, Central European Time. All right. Well, anyway, I want to discuss a few different things. I don't really want to break into anything else. I was like looking at two different screens, and I hate when I see an old time, but, you know, it is what it is. But I do appreciate everybody that's listening tonight, and we're just doing this live episode. We just wanted to cover some different things. I know that the other day was September 11th, and I kind of wanted to make an episode about that. Because just to kind of signal involvement in my own story. And so, but I was kind of like, you know, I was like, well, I don't know. I mean, it really doesn't have to do anything with the topic we actually normally discuss, but it actually has to do a lot with what actually occurs. And after a while, when I was like watching a lot of the shows and the reruns and all the broadcast stuff that actually occurred in the past, I was like, you know, I've told my story a couple times, and it's like been a hodgepodge of different things that actually bring itself together, but I never really recorded it and documented it all together. So I said, look, I'm going to wait until one night where I'm not supposed to record, and I'm not supposed to do anything, but, you know, we'll see. You know, like I like doing, you know, random recordings at different times, just, you know, to insinuate that we're here, we're together, and we're going to listen to something I have to say. And, I'm glad that we're actually having this chance tonight, because it is something very important. It's something that I've hodgepodge a lot of times, and it's not until you get a little wasted that you actually realize that it's time to talk. And I've drank a little bit tonight. I'm not going to say I haven't, and you probably understand that because I kept saying 7:48 a.m. because that's what it shows here. It's actually 7:54 a.m. Central European Time. And I do appreciate everybody that's joining us in Europe, and especially in Germany, because Germans love listening to our show, and it's great. My family, I actually have Spanish citizenship and a European Union citizen, and that's why I always do this show. And I try to take the European perspective on socialism and everything else, and how I voted over the years, and the parties I supported, like Podemos, Izquierda Unida, and PSOE. And, you know, The big thing is that take is so different from the U.S. take, it creates a lot of issues and schisms. And I don't want to talk about what actually occurred this week. I actually want to talk about me and what occurred to me. It's more important. Okay. While I'm a Spanish citizen, I spent a lot of time in the United States. My undergrad was at Texas A&M University of Commerce, became East Texas A&M, and my graduate degree is the University of Texas, Dallas. And so, you know, I spent a lot of time looking at Sevilla, and I had my bar there. I was not only a worker, I was also an owner, and I understood the differences and dichotomy of different things. And I marched with the CEO, well, there it's the CCOO, the UGT, and, you know, just basically to help out the rights of the workers that were city employees, because CCOO is basically mainly a government employee based. Anyway, the point is that I've done a lot of different things. I do have to mention that September 11th is one of those weird things. It's one of those weird dates, and I was watching the shows about all the stuff that occurred in September 11th, and like, you know, the neatest thing is when they actually do show the independent videos, independent films, and what's actually going on and occurring in people's minds. They watch all these different things, and all this is occurring within six blocks from the World Trade Center. For me, it was a little different. For me that morning, and I did write some things down, and I kind of want to go over each one of them. I want to start from the very beginning. In August of, well, actually, I graduated from high school in Mesquite High School in 1997, and I kind of gravitated around, and it was a good time in the United States because people were making money,
And there was a lot of money to be made. And one thing my dad even said at the time, he said, like, a lot of you younger guys are giving up the benefits that a lot of older guys stood around for just to seek money by jumping from job to job. And that was true. Because back then, there was so much money to be made. You didn't really ask for benefits. You asked for, well, how much is this paying? How much is this paying? How much is this paying? So eventually the corporations realized, well, if nobody's going to ask for the benefits, we'll just pay them a little bit more and they'll jump ship and we don't have to offer those benefits that actually cost a lot more. So it's easier to pay somebody 25 cents more an hour than to pay them $2,500 more a month per benefits or something like that. Let's just say, just throw that out there. So that's what happened. And, it was a good time. I mean, I was making a lot of money considering, I was all entry-level jobs after 1997. I started working before high school was over, trying to say. So, in the late 1990s and stuff, I started looking at different things I could do, and I wanted to really like inform myself and kind of figure out different things and figure out what's going on. I wanted to be involved in the community, whatever. I had actually ran for city council in 1998 and in Mesquite for priest, excuse me, place five. And then in, to 1999, I ran for mayor of Mesquite. And I lost both times, of course. And, I kind of gave up. But in 1999, I decided, why don't I try to inform myself a little bit better? And I went to a citizen's, it was a Citizens Police Academy, CPA. And I didn't do the Citizens on Patrol stuff. I guess I could have done that later, but I didn't do that. Basically, Citizens on Patrol, you drive around, you just like look for anything, going on or whatever. But it was in Rockwall, in the city of Rockwall. And, my parents had already moved to Heath. So I was like, well, let me just go there and check it out. And I went and like every Thursday night or something like that and did classes. All right. Classes teach you a lot, teach you about the government system, and teach you like where everything goes. And one of the people that came to our class was District Attorney Ray Summerall. And Summerall later himself, he would be caught for taking money from the District Attorney's office to actually use for gambling, pay back gambling debt. And, he went to prison eventually. But the funny thing is, there were a lot of other people and a lot of different stories, just weird things that happen. And you realize that like a lot of these guys that work in this industry are no different than working in any other industry. And like I know, I mean, I've worked in city government and my office was eventually the police department and stuff. And so, I met a lot of these people and they're not really that damn different from everybody else. It's just they just have a little bit different of a job. And so, I'm not really like somebody who's very extremely down on the police, which I know a lot of people in the United States and they act like, well, these are fascist police. They just want to do this and this. And it's like, look, I know that the police, like the military, majority of them are going to be conservative. They just are. I mean, just the way it is. I mean, who joins it, who does what. But the truth of the matter is you have a full gamut of people that do different things. And I don't know what, we have a chief police and I don't know what her politics are, but she's not, she's a lesbian, let's just say that. That's not, I'm not trying to say it in a bad way. I'm just trying to present the facts that I got to tell you that not all people that run police departments are, or that are parts of police departments are just, these horrible racist, fascist people that a lot of times, when you hear from the United States, you hear that. And it's like, and that's funny. Like, I mean, like, we had a lot of good people that were police officers. I remember I've been arrested, I've been to jail. Well, I was actually arrested three different times. I've been to four different jails, and I've been in the two different continents of jails. I was arrested in the United States twice by Mesquite Police Department, and I was sent to Mesquite Police Department's jail. Midlothian Police Department, I was sent to their jail. I was arrested in España when I came back, and I was sent to Mariana Jarafe's jail, which is Guardia Civil. And then I was also sent to jail in Sevilla because they moved me to go to the court. And that was in, originally they were going to send me to three, and then they sent me to four. They sent me to the old one. So I actually get to go spend time in the old dungeon that was during Franco's regime and stuff. So, I've been locked up abroad, if you want to call it that. But
The reason why, first off, I was arrested in the United States in Mesquite because of public intoxication. Happened like 2010. Then I was arrested in 2020 for a DWI and Melothian, and while I was walking to my house. It's a long story, but hey, it is what it is. And then I'd owned a bar in España. I owned a bar for a while, and like I sold the bar, and one of the people that I'd actually bought, like had some from the merchandise, they got mad, and then they basically put out a denuncia against me, and there you go. And so I was arrested. I was on a bench warrant, really. When I came back to España, I used my DNI and my national identification card and for a hotel room, and I was arrested like at 6 in the morning. And it was funny. The story goes is that I was woken up. I'm deaf. I don't hear anything. I use hearing aids, blah blah. But I heard this. I heard the pounding at the door, and I woke up, and there was no peepholes. You couldn't see through it, and there was like two Guardia Civil. I was thinking it was maybe somebody trying to break in and kill me, whatever. And two officers from Guardia Civil, and like I had put my hearing aids on. I was like, "Who will hear?" And like they even told me, they said, "Hey, look, we know you're Spanish. You can't like talk your way out of it." It's like, I know I'm Spanish. We're good. Don't worry about it. And I didn't know what I was like. What am I under arrest for? And said like a estafa, and that's a scam. And then I was like a scam. I said, when did this happen? And said, Julio, 2018. And that's when I sold my bar. And I was like, oh yeah, I know this is probably something with the related with the bar or whatever. And like the guys told me, he said, look, we're gonna take you down. maybe you don't have to pay anything. You just have to sign something and you're done. And I said, but in any case, bring money. So I brought money, I brought everything, and I went down there with them. And they didn't even put me in handcuffs. They took me all the way down in the elevator, and we went out to the car, the police car, and then they didn't put me in handcuffs. They took me all the way to the jail cell, which is Marena, and they actually got me breakfast. They went out to buy breakfast and brought it back, and I couldn't eat that much because I have like an issue condition with swallowing. And the weird thing is that jail cell had like a broom closet in the corner, which I thought was odd. I never went in there to look at it because I was like, oh, if they're spying on me. And then they had to move me to like Sevilla. They had to move me to the courts. And originally they were going to move me to the new court building, which is Nervión. And instead, they, well, no, it's San Bernal around there. Like it's still Nervión. But then instead they moved me over by the older court building. The older court building is over by Prado San Sebastian. And that one, yeah, that one's pretty interesting. You go downstairs and you're in a dark cell. And the dark cell, it's like an L shape. There's the long cell is for the guys, and then on the other side is some girls and stuff. And anyway, so I was down there, and actually, the funny thing was is that despite the fact that I went to two different jails in Sevilla, I mean, like in one, the Provincia of Sevilla, let's say, I did not spend more than 4 hours in total. Yet every time I was arrested in the United States, I spent like 12 to 16 hours in jail for nothing usually. Anyway, so the reason why I bring this up is I'm familiar with both sides of the law. I mean, I've been both ways, and you saw like anyway. I did that Citizens Police Academy thing, whatever. And so, I was like, I really want more involvement than this. I don't want to be just with a bunch of old people drive around and see what the crimes are. I can do that all damn day long, see what's going on or whatever. But they teach you what to look for and everything else. They actually the best thing about I think everybody. I gotta tell you this, these are things I really do believe people should do. I think everybody should do a Citizen Police Academy course to understand what the police are coming from, what they're doing. That way you can judge them better. Good or bad, you can judge them better. And then on the other side, I do believe this. I believe when you're in middle school, everybody should be forced to take a trip to a jail, a county jail, and just to see and just put that fear in the kids so they're actually like, I don't want to go to county jail. And then when they get to high school, I think everybody should go to a prison and visit a prison and have prisoners talk to them about their daily lives and what everything else, so they can realize I don't want to go to prison. I think a lot of kids eventually, the sad part is they go out there and they kill somebody, and they kill somebody for nothing, and their entire life is ruined.
And I don't even care if they come out in 20 years, because if they come out in 20 years, you're 40 years old. Your chances of meeting somebody that wants to have a child are almost zero. You can't have a family. You can't do anything. I mean, all these different things that really just are just horrible. I mean, I do think that it's better to understand these things before you do anything. And if you keep doing it, then okay, good. At least you saw what a prison was like. You saw what the guy told you. You understand all these different things. Good. I mean, like, you know, like, go to prison, have fun. But the thing is that one of the most disheartening thing I learned about prison, and it was something I read. This one guy said, you know, when you become a prisoner, you lose everything. You lose everything you own. I mean, like, he's not talking about, like, being a child and you're 18, you're still living with your parents. He was talking about, like, I lived on my own. I have my own apartment. I have my car. I have everything else. I don't really have a family that I'm connected with because I had a lot of issues with that. And I become a prisoner. Everything in my apartment is thrown away in the trash. My car, because it's parked there, is, you know, it's not being used, is eventually taken away by a tow truck, sold at auction. I don't get any of that money. And I have nothing. So when I get out of prison, I got to basically go out and, you know, beg people to stay with and everything else. This is a horrible, horrible life. And if you can just show children that this is the way it is, but I know, like, a lot of people, and I'm a, you know, democratic socialist, and I can tell you this. I know a lot of people, like the DSA or whatever, they'd say, that's racist. That's so racist. You're going to bring a bunch of poor black children to the... I'm not talking about poor black. I'm talking about every child. I'm talking about whether they're the richest kid or the poorest kid. Because I tell you this, the richest kid, he can get easily busted for selling cocaine or whatever to his friends at some stupid university because he's an idiot, just as much as the poor kid can get busted for shooting somebody down in the corner because they're an idiot. All right? Children are idiots. We have to realize that, and we have to actually show them. That's our responsibility. It's our responsibility to show them these are the consequences you face, and it's not about, like, who you are or what you are or what you where you came from. It's like everybody will end up here because I always said the system is a steamroller. The criminal justice system as it is a complete steamroller. And that's why when I do believe in criminal justice reform completely, but I don't believe in basically just saying, well, you committed a crime. All right, go back on the street. You know, that's all we can think of because, you know, that's our criminal justice reform. Our criminal justice reform is so easy. It basically just means that commit a crime, go home. That's bullshit. And I hate having to cuss on the show, and I don't really want to, but I mean, it is. It's true. I mean, like, you know, like, my thing is I understand a lot of times when people have already reached a standard of being criminals, they're a lost cause. Unfortunately, that's just the way it is. All right. You know, they've already reached a pinnacle where they're probably not going to come back from. About 30% of those people can actually be reached, and it's very difficult. And I understand, like, for those 30%, they're looking at it from perspective that if I go get a job, I'm a convicted felon. People looked at me as a convict, and I'm not a convict. I was, you know, they don't even look at themselves. I'm an inmate. And a convict is somebody that's been, you know, there for years. They keep going back. But, like I say, it's a sad state of affairs. And the best way to actually try to deal with this is to show people what it is. Where you're going. What's going to happen. And I agree with that. But the thing is that, you know, going back to what I was talking about. So I was doing the Citizen Police Academy stuff. I learned that. And didn't teach much. I kept going back to jail. So, I decided I was going to help out. I was going to be a volunteer firefighter, and I volunteered with the Heath Fire Department in around 2000. It was August 2000. Now, I want to express a couple different things that occurred right around August 2000. All right. Sometime around there, there was a fire that occurred. I think it was in Worcester. I guess it's Massachusetts. There was about 90 people, 90 firefighters or something like that died. That had been the largest amount of firefighters that died in a single incident. I don't remember. I'm just speaking on the top of my head. And
that was, at that point, there had not been an incident in the United States where more than, several, 15, 20 firefighters passed away. This was a huge event, and I'm going to look it up when we're on the break, and I'll get back to you on it, and I'll see if I have the actual information. But this was a large amount of people. And so when I joined in August of 2000, I remember I went there, I went to a meeting. It was just basically we elected our own officers. We'd have meetings on a Monday night, like the first Monday night or whatever. And it was kind of fun. I mean, you go there and eventually I got my bunker gear and I got all settled in and stuff. And the weirdest part was for me, it sucked because when, I don't know about like other departments, but when you're a volunteer, you're basically a probie or probation guy until the next guy shows up. That's kind of the way it works. So for me, I was like on probation for like 9 months because nobody else showed up. There was not another guy that I was always a new guy, new guy, new guy, new guy. And the funny thing is that if, and then I, like at 9 months, one guy shows up. So he's a new guy. He's like the probie. Cause like, that's what, there's only 30 guys there at most. And then, so he shows up and then a month later, somebody else shows up. So that guy becomes the probie. So it's, this other guy only had a month of probation where me, I was just like suffering through, 8 months of this crap. And, but I mean, like I gotta say, it was a good time. There was a lot of bad things that occurred. You learn to deal with death in a weird way. I gotta say, like I worked for a children's advocacy center, and at least I got to see the back end of where the prosecutions went for abuse and victimization, physical and sexual abuse of children. And I got to see the back end, and I was satisfied with that. But the problem is when you're a firefighter, people die. And they or they go to the hospital and you don't really hear the end when for abuse and victimization, physical and sexual abuse of children. And I got to see the back end and I was satisfied with that. But the problem is when you're a firefighter,

never really, there's no closure to it. It's just basically, like, I remember we had people that, one guy in particular, he had three heart attacks. We went there 3 times, and I didn't go to the last call. And then they just basically said this guy passed away. And so you just have to live with it. And, the family has to live with it too. I understand that, but you have to live with it in a different way. You get to know people. And, you kind of hope that they'll pull through. And when that doesn't happen, you're just advised by that one notice that they didn't make it. And so you have to go on. You keep moving. Or there's a lot of different things. There's a lot of things that happen in the fire department. But I'm going to look up how many people died in that Worcester fire department incident. And that was like the largest incident before September 11th. And it was not that far before September 11th. So I just got to say, I'm going to continue on the story and I'm going to tell my story. And it's the first time I've actually told it in entirety ever. And I do want it to be recorded. I do want it to be part of the record, so to speak. And anyway, I do appreciate all you joining me and listening. And it's late hour. It's like 1:15 in the morning, so I guess it's like 8:50 European time. I'm doing this live. I'm doing it live. I'm not really in the chat room, but I'm gonna check out the chat room in a second. We're on break, so if you want to chime in, join us in the chat room. All right. We'll see you back here in a bit.

And we are back here. We are back on the Daily Worker. And I didn't get actually a major introduction to Daily Worker when we started. again, I guess Daily Worker, we're basically covering the events of September 11th for myself. This is September the 13th, actually, when I'm recording this, but one of the things I wanted to actually mention about that is that you can actually join us again on explainradio.com. That is actually where we keep the chat room. You can do a chat right in there. I'm not going to take phone calls, so the wild card line is closed. So basically, I ended the story with how many people had passed away. There was a Worcestershire event. I don't know. It doesn't really. I don't know. I thought it was Worcestershire, but I guess.

it wasn't that many people. It may have been a lot smaller number of firefighters that passed away. Man, I bet I gotta say it was pretty damn close to back then. I don't know. Maybe I'm making it up. Maybe it's in my head. Maybe it's somewhere else. I have no idea. I thought it was very close. Anyway, on September 11, 2001, there was 340, and they put an asterisk next to it, firefighters that died at the World Trade Center. The asterisk claims that employees FDNY were killed, 340 firefighters, two paramedics, and a chaplain. For the purpose of its annual firefighter fatality report, NFPA contains the count of only firefighters. Okay. So, yeah. So 340, there was 343 employees FDNY were killed, so the chaplain was not counted, and now there was a paramedic. This is on NFPA.org site. The next one after that was in 1910. There was a wildland fire in Silverton, Idaho, that claimed 78 people. So that's what it said. September 11th attacks total was 2,977 people. All right, why am I talking about this? Well, I want to talk about my story more than anything else, and what occurred. So, I had been part of Heath's fire department for over a year by the time September 11th occurred. In August of 2001, there was death of a firefighter due to a wall falling down on him. All right, so a wall collapsed in some kind of apartment building, and it fell on top of this individual. Well, our plan was, and he was going to have a funeral. So there was going to be a lot of people that were not going to be in attendance for this funeral. The plan that day was that, depending on the need, the exterior departments of downtown, outside of downtown Dallas, the other Dallas departments would respond to calls in downtown Dallas, and agencies that were outside of downtown Dallas, the suburban areas, would respond to the exterior areas of Dallas. Excuse me. So basically, the downtown Dallas area would be covered by the remaining people that were on duty in the stations that were outside of the downtown area, and the suburban areas would cover the outside of downtown area with need when there was manpower need. So, where we were from, Mesquite, Garland would cover, say, Dallas, and I guess to a lesser degree, Sunnyvale and Box Springs. And we would cover Mesquite and Garland. We would move in. So basically, everybody just moved in a little bit tighter because there were going to be so many people not working that day due to the fact that this other person had passed away and they wanted to go to that funeral. Really, it didn't affect us. That day didn't affect us. So when September 11th happened, I was actually at Texas A&M University of Commerce. It became East Texas A&M, old East Texas State. So I was driving from Rockwall to Commerce, and that morning, right before I got out, before I was going to go to my class, it was like some a history class, like world history or whatever. I don't remember what it was exactly. I had heard that they said that a plane had crashed into one of the World Trade Center buildings, and immediately I said, "Well, if it's a small plane," and I remember this clearly, "small plane, then it is an accident. If it's a large plane, like, commercial plane, it's terrorist." And I got out of my car and walked straight into, my class. Now, the reason why I knew this was because there had been a B-25 Mitchell after World War II that had crashed in the Empire State Building due to fog. Not a huge plane, but nowadays planes that are larger, they do not do this. I did not know the weather conditions of New York at the time. I did not know it was that sunny and bright. If anything, knowing it's that sunny and bright and knowing the type of size of plane it was, I would definitely assume that it was terrorism. That being said, I walk into my class. I'm in the classroom. This was back in the time when you could actually go to class and nobody has a cell phone, so nobody knows what's going on. So not even the people that were in the classroom had heard that same information I had heard.
But I just let it be because I was like, what if it's a small plane? What does it matter? So we go to class. We're in there for like an hour and 15 or some odd minutes, whatever. So during that duration, it's from 8 o'clock to like 9:15 or whatever. It was like a half. I remember it was like because it was Tuesday. Tuesdays were like Monday, Wednesday, and third Monday, Wednesday, Friday were, be an hour, an hour, an hour. But the Tuesday class, excuse me, was an hour and 30 minutes, excuse me. And then Thursday class was an hour and 30 minutes too, to make that 3 hours. So they were longer classes. So by the time I got, it was like 9:30. And so I started walking back to my car. And when I walked back to my car, you remember now by this time, the first building had been hit before I got there around 7:45 a.m. Central Standard Time. And then the second one, it got hit around 8:15 or so on. So I was in class the entire time. I didn't hear anything. And even when I got out of my class, there was not like a huge amount of people talking about what had occurred in the World Trade Center. That didn't occur either. That's very odd. Today, everybody would have been, on their phones doing whatever. And so, what occurred? I walked to my car, and one of the first things that happened, and this was an odd thing, that there was and I heard this the other day, like when I was watching the videos and stuff, there was a report of a bombing at the State Department. I had heard that immediately. They had some guy who was a preacher, and he came on, he prayed for the nation. None of that stuff really occurred. The State Department thing didn't occur. The preacher did. We're driving down the road. I've got to go all the way back to 30, which is Interstate 30. And when I'm on Interstate 30, one of the things I really noticed that day was that everybody was driving speed limit. I mean, even below the speed limit. I mean, it was like the speed limit was like 60 miles per hour, and people were doing 59, and nobody cared. Nobody was trying to pass anybody up. They're all so deep in thought of their radios of what was going on. Nobody really, really cared. And I noticed that when I was driving, and I was like, man, this is just, and I was the same way. I wasn't really, trying to, jut around people. And but I knew that one thing I was, I mean, I joined Heath Fire Department in August 2000. It's already been, I'd already been a member of it for a year and 1 month. And so, and there was no doubt in my mind where I was going to go. I went to the fire department. I would be a member of the Heath Fire Department for about 4 years, from August of 2000 till, basically August, July of 2004. And I just drove straight down there. And about 45 minutes later, I was at the department. I parked. I got out. I went to what a room we actually used. It was just our meeting room. We, used it a lot of times. We would use it for meetings. We use it for a lot of things. I go there. Excuse me. A little tired. I go there, and I meet up with another guy, another firefighter, Mike Ford. And Mike Ford was there, and we just sit and we watch the video. And another guy that was a lieutenant at the time, he'd come from Dalwood Gardens, and he established the DPS system. I don't know if we were part of the DPS system or not then, because if we were part of the DPS system, we were no longer just a fire department. We were fire rescue, and we were a division of the Department of Public Safety, which would have been fire and police. And by then, I don't remember if that happened at that time or not. It may have happened a little bit later. And now today, Heath is still the same way. They're a Department of Public Safety, and they have two divisions, a fire division and a police division. And a lot of the police officers, I mean, all the police officers, they are cross-trained with fire, police, EMS. Back then, excuse me, when it was just a fire department, it was, firefighters were, a lot of times, not all the time, they did have fire training or sometimes EMS training. And then the, or EMT training, excuse me, and then the police officers only trained police. So, anyway, so it was us, basically it was us three, I gotta say, because it was me, Mike Ford, and De Los Santos, Robert De Los Santos. I hate naming people, and I hate naming Mike Ford, but this is a true story, it's true history, it's what occurred.
So we're there, we're watching the TV, and I remember like one of the things that brought it home, made it really real, was this one New York police officer, and it's like on ABC or something like that, like, Channel 8 here locally. And the guy goes out there and says, "Make a hole." He says, "Make a fucking hole." And they carry fucking the word live. And I say it only in, historical text. And I was like, this is real. I mean, this is just something that's real. And we sat there watching that thing for a long time. And I gotta say, not long after that, I mean, remember, like, I probably got to the station at 9:15. Sometime around, excuse me, 9:15 was like, I got to school at 8, 9:30, excuse me, I'm completely backwards. 9:30 was when I got out of my class. I probably made it to the Heath Fire Department, the only station they have still today, around, I guess 10:15, something like that in the morning. Somewhere I'd watch that video, and it was like 10:30 or later. Somewhere probably between there and 11 o'clock, I was like, "This is just insane," And like we kept waiting for a call to come in because we wanted to kind of break the monotony. You want a call to come in, no calls came in, but we were just sitting there and no calls came in. You want to kind of like think of something else. You want to watch what's going on TV, but you don't want to get addicted to it at the same time. You want to basically have some stupid call come in about, I don't know, like anything else in the world, even if it's like an EMT call. You want to basically get past that and then just get past this whole situation. Sorry about that. It was my phone hitting the thing. All right. None of that came through. So what occurs? All right. We're sitting there and we think about it, and De Los Santos is very early on, says we already have a plan in place. They're already evacuating tall buildings in Dallas. We're just going to use the exact same plan from that funeral in August. And I just told you about that. That was the funeral in August thing where the downtown Dallas area will be moved in by the stations that are in Dallas further away, and the cities outside of Dallas, the suburbs, will move into the surrounding areas of downtown. And we will move into Mesquite and Garland and all this other stuff. That's where we're going to go. And we're like, "All right, we're ready." And we sat there, and they evacuated all the buildings in downtown because they were afraid that the downtown buildings in Dallas would also be hit by planes or whatever. And none of that occurred, of course. And so we're there. And then it was sometime before 11 o'clock, and I was like, I mean, I had dealt with flags. I guess I was a vexillologist my entire life. I love flags. I don't know, I'm addicted, it's weird. I might not love the nation, but I love the flag, I guess. And so, well, not about the United States. I mean, I'm talking about like any nation. I put many flags up of many different nations. I even put an Equatorial Guinea's flag one time, and I don't really support their dictator, so, it's what it is. I support the people, not the nation. Excuse me, I support the people, not the dictator. Anyway, point is, I got to break it back down. So I was sitting there and I was thinking that, man, we haven't lowered the American flag. We haven't done anything like that. We should probably do this. And we went to the city manager at the time, Dennis Watson, who used to be the former police chief, and they named the building after. And I asked him, I said, like, "Can we lower the flag to half staff? Because this is just insane, this whole thing of set event." And he agreed. So me and Mike Ford lowered the flag of the city hall, fire department, the whole building altogether, to half staff that day. We went back. We watched the entire day of this video of all the stuff that occurred and all that was occurring live. And then around probably I don't I, again like I say like no calls came in, which was very, very odd. And probably like 6 or 7 p.m. at night, like I'd left, I went home, and that was my day. It was a very, very awkward day, I gotta say that. And I'm trying to like think about anything else I may have left out, but our plan for Dallas, the flag, the aftermath.
when I went home, I mean, I remember going back and we were talking about it. I was talking to my parents and stuff, and I was drinking Jack Daniels that night because I was just like, I gotta get my head straight, drunk and straight, and I'm just not. I gotta get some sleep. There's another day tomorrow and everything else. It was Tuesday. It was Tuesday. It was in the middle of the week. And that's why they said a lot of people didn't show up to work at the World Trade Center because the Giants had lost the night before they were playing. I don't remember what the deal was. So people showed up late, so that was a good thing. And you got to get yourself straight. And like my mom said, well, I don't want to see you getting drunk, or become an alcoholic because of this. And I became an alcoholic no matter what. That was a whole other story. But I did that, and I also heard later on, the other weird stories that occurred. I remember, they said Charleston Fire Department was going to receive an aerial, and they sent that aerial to New York because they said, hey, one time they were going to get a fire truck, and New York gave them one of theirs or something like that. They were because they were in desperate need. And New York was ahead on the order list, and so they because New York was desperately needed for all these different, units. Anyway, so what happens is that with me, there was a request actually for us to go to New York. I almost did go. I did not go that December. We almost went to New York because, to go to the fire departments and. Not really. You weren't going to work as a firefighter, but you could stay there with the other firefighters. I knew another guy that did do this, and he was actually encouraging us to do it and go there, and you stay with them so they could actually have time, to meet other people and say, we're all brothers, and then you could go to the funerals for these firefighters because every time they found a body, they were, completely crushed up. There was barely any remnants left. And it was usually extremely lightweight, just a flag over it, that's it. And so they took these bodies and they put them in coffins. But many times there were so many funerals that were going on. You have to think about it. It was 340 firefighters and three more, two paramedics and then one chaplain. And then they couldn't go to them. So a lot of times these funerals would be, there wouldn't be anybody there. And so another guy, Tim, he was part of the ski police department. He did that, and I bought a shirt from it. I wish I would have went. It's kind of one of my main regrets in my life. I wish I would have went done that, but I didn't do it. And the next few years, I was at the fire department, and I saw, a lot of death, a lot of, just a lot of needless things. I saw suicides. I saw things that I really didn't. I just got to say, it's very hard, and I do think about that now, like as a grand. Coordinator, I do want to fund, psychologists and therapists and everything else. But the problem is, it's very hard to actually know how many you're going to need or how many what you're going to need or whatever. And I can't have a person on full time, so I got to figure that out. And it does distress me a lot because I understand I spent, 4 years in the fire department, and it probably took me about, 6 more years to get all that stuff off my mind. I spent a lot of time drinking after that. I did. I didn't really do a lot of work. I couldn't get past it. I mean, it was like there's a lot of things I just couldn't get past. And I did work at different places, but nothing was like really serious. I kind of blamed a lot of different things. I did. What had happened was immediately after I was at the fire department, I finished my master's degree. I went to work in the city of Jonestown, director of finance. I was there for 8 or 10 months. Something happened. I left because it was new council, old council, and I just couldn't find another job within municipal government. And that was my whole training. I was a master of public affairs. I couldn't do anything. And, and all those other things just weighed on me. And I would get drunk and I would think about all these people that passed away. And one of my favorite movies is that one with Nicolas Cage where he's in the ambulance because I was like, just don't let it go. There's too many things that it's very hard to let go. And like I say, like that guy that had three heart attacks, you don't let it go. I mean, there's no closure.
And so it was very difficult. So it took me a long time to get past that. And, and then I had a public intoxication thing. And then when I was there, I even told them, it's about September 11th. And, I think the thing is, you can drink enough and you get embarrassed about being that guy. That's all. I think that's the way a lot of men do break down their stuff, like in that way. It's like, you just don't want to be that pussy that keeps crying about the same story over and over again. And eventually, you said it so many times, that becomes your therapy. But that's not the way therapy is supposed to work. You're not supposed to say the same story 58 or 100 times because you got drunk so many damn times. You said it so many times, you're not even, cognizant of what you say at the damn time. You really just need to go out and have somebody in therapy and say, look, I'm doing this and this and this, and it's all because of this, this, and this. And then eventually they tell you, like, do you think that's constructive? Do you think that's really something you should be doing? And you're like, not at all. I mean, it's ridiculous. And that's the way therapy really works. Therapy really, it's not like something magical or anything else. It's just basically, there's a guy there sitting there in front of you, and he's telling you, does that make any sense when you say it to me? And then you're like, no, it doesn't make any sense at all. And that's what you need. You need those things. Unfortunately, I didn't have that. And I know, like, the guy, and I'm not going to compare myself, and I don't really want to, but I want to bring up a story. One of the guys that was on the Kennedy detail, like when Kennedy got shot, not even like 2 or 3 years after he got shot, he just kept the guy kept getting drunk and he just couldn't do it anymore, and he left the Secret Service. And he said, it's like 1964, 65. He said, I spent the next 6 years just getting drunk. And that's it. I just couldn't deal with it anymore. And I think I understand that completely. And I didn't come from that experience, and everybody's experience is different, but I get it. Sometimes I mean, like, I as many times they blame alcohol for things, sometimes alcohol is your therapist. It's the only time where you can actually feel comfortable enough to talk about the problems you have. I mean, I've heard so many stories. I remember when I was a kid, like all these guys that were World War II veterans. And many times they didn't talk about anything in their entire life. They took it to the grave. But yet there were other ones that they drank or whatever, and they talked about it when they drank. But there was also other ones that they finally told their family their stories when they were 80 years old. They're like, I got to tell somebody something. Otherwise, nobody's going to know what happened or what I did. And so I'll leave you with that. That's my story from September 11th. It's not a great one. It's probably the explanation of everything I did when I was a firefighter before it and everything else. I bring this story up, not really, I mean, for you guys, I guess, but I also bring it up so my daughter can understand it. And I kind of wanted to record this because I said bits and pieces of it my entire damn life, and I never really put it together. And since this is the 25th year, going into the 25th year of this whole World Trade Center thing and everything is, I thought that it was important to kind of summarize what occurred that day and what occurred with me and what's occurred with me in my life during the duration. And I'm fine now, I guess. It's been a long time. I'm glad I did what I did, and I guess if you can survive it, it's worth it. I don't discourage anybody becoming a firefighter, a police officer, whatever you want to do, any civil service guy. If you want to do it, do it. But just remember, you got to live with it. And you got to live with it the best you can. Don't let it affect your family and everything else because it affected mine and affected me. And I know that I'm not the greatest of people because of it. And I can't blame it all on that. I got to blame myself sometimes, I could have been better. I could have done a lot of different things. I could have, made different decisions, and I didn't. And sometimes I blame it on that, but it may have made me a messed up individual, but I don't know who ain't messed up individual. So, anyway, I still love life. I love what I've been able to experience.
If I die today, I'll be happy, and I keep living till tomorrow, then I'm going to be happy that I have a lot of different things I still want to do, and I'm glad I've been able to live this long, and I'm glad that I've been able to do all the different things I've been able to do, and I wouldn't take back any of them for anything. And I guess sometimes you just have to be content with what you are and move forward. And that's why I say this is a very special edition for a daily worker. It talks about a worker's struggle living with the demons that he had. And I gotta tell you, like really around 2010 or 2011, I think most of the demons were already dead. I was able to move on. If I got drunk after that, it was mainly because I got drunk because I wanted to have fun. It wasn't so much getting drunk and then just spewing out this whole horrible story of my life. But you get embarrassed enough times, you keep saying the same story in front of a bunch of people, and you're like, eh, I'm done with it. It's behind me. All right. Well, I appreciate it. I appreciate you listening to my weird little story from September 11th. You guys, you can join us in the chat room. You want to join us, make a new show, do it on unexplainedradio.com. Join us. Join. And this time we have the wild card line open. We don't have it open today, but again, I do appreciate you listening. I do appreciate making this episode, and hopefully one day, my kid, my daughter will be able to hear this, and I don't have to say it in front of her. Be nice. It's a lot easier that way. See you later, guys. In solidarity.

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But we are here to read the original Christmas Carol from start to finish. 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

0: Christmas Carol. In prose. Being. A ghost story of Christmas. Marley was dead to begin with.
1: Marley's ghost.
0: There is no doubt whatever about that. The register of his burial was signed by the clergyman, the clerk, the undertaker, and the chief mourner. Scrooge signed it, and Scrooge's name was good upon the change for anything he chose to put his hand to. Old Marley was as dead as a doornail. Mind, I don't mean to say that I know, of my own knowledge, what there is particularly dead about a doornail. I might have been inclined, myself, to regard a coffin nail as the deadest piece of ironmongery in the trade. But the wisdom of our ancestors is in the simile, and my unhallowed hand shall not disturb it, or the country's done for. You will therefore permit me to repeat, emphatically, that Marley was as dead as a doornail. Scrooge knew he was dead? Of course he did. How could it be otherwise? Scrooge and he were partners for I don't know how many years. Scrooge was his sole executor, his sole administrator, his sole assign, his sole residuary legatee, his sole friend, and sole mourner. And even Scrooge was not so dreadfully cut up by the sad event, but that he was an excellent man of business on the very day of the funeral, and solemnized it with an undoubted bargain. The mention of Marley's funeral brings me back to the point I started from. There is no doubt that Marley was dead. This must be distinctly understood, or nothing wonderful can come of the story I am going to relate. If we were not perfectly convinced that Hamlet's father died before the play began, there would be nothing more remarkable in his taking a stroll at night, in an easterly wind, upon his own ramparts, than there would be in any other middle-aged gentleman rationing out after dark in a breezy spot, say St. Paul's Churchyard, for instance, literally to astonish his son's weak mind. Scrooge never painted out old Marley's name. There it stood, years afterwards, above the warehouse door, Scrooge and Marley. The firm was known as Scrooge and Marley. Sometimes people new to the business called Scrooge Scrooge, and sometimes Marley, but he answered to both names. It was all the same to him. Oh, but he was a tight-fisted hand at the grindstone, Scrooge. A squeezing, wrenching, grasping, scraping, clutching, covetous, old sinner. Hard and sharp as flint, from which no steel had ever struck out generous fire, secret, and self-contained, and solitary as an oyster. The cold within him froze his old features, nipped his pointed nose, shriveled his cheek, stiffened his gait, made his eyes red, his thin lips blue, and spoke out shrewdly in his grating voice. A frosty rime was on his head, and on his eyebrows, and his wiry chin. He carried his own low temperatures about with him. He iced his office in the dog days, and didn't thaw it 1 degree at Christmas. External heat and cold had little influence on Scrooge. No warmth could warm, no wintry weather chill him. No wind that blew was bitterer than he, no falling snow was more intent upon its purpose, no pelting rain less open to entreaty. Foul weather didn't know where to have him. The heaviest rain, and snow, and hail, and sleet, could boast of the advantage over him in only one respect. They often came down handsomely, and Scrooge never did. Nobody ever stopped him in the street to say, with gladsome looks, "My dear Scrooge, how are you? When will you come to see me?" No beggars implored him to bestow a trifle, no children asked him what it was o'clock, no man or woman ever once in all his life inquired the way to such and such a place of Scrooge. Even the blind men's dogs appeared to know him, and when they saw him coming on, would tug their owners into doorways and up courts, and then would wag their tails as though they said, "No eye at all is better than an evil eye, dark master." But what did Scrooge care? It was the very thing he liked. To edge his way along the crowded paths of life, warning all human sympathy to keep its distance, was what the knowing ones call the nuts to Scrooge. Once upon a time, of all the good days in the year, on Christmas Eve, old Scrooge sat busy in his counting house. It was cold, bleak, biting weather, foggy withal, and he could hear the people outside go wheezing up and down, beating their hands upon their breasts, and stamping their feet upon the pavement stones to warm them. The city clocks had only just gone 3, but it was quite dark already, it had not been light all day, and candles were flaring in the windows of the neighbouring offices, like ruddy smears upon the palpable brown air. The fog came pouring in at every chink and keyhole, and was so dense without, that although the court was of the narrowest, the houses opposite were mere phantoms. To see the dingy cloud come drooping down, obscuring everything, one might have thought that nature lived hard by, and was brewing on a large scale. The door of Scrooge's counting house was open that he might keep his eye upon his clerk, who in a dismal little cell beyond, a sort of tank, was copying letters. Scrooge had a very small fire, but the clerk's fire was so very much smaller that it looked like one coal. But he couldn't replenish it, for Scrooge kept the coal box in his own room, and so surely as the clerk came in with the shovel, the master predicted that it would be necessary for them to part. Wherefore the clerk put on his white comforter, and tried to warm himself at the candle, in which effort, not being a man of a strong imagination, he failed. "A Merry Christmas, Uncle!" "God save you!" cried a cheerful voice. It was the voice of Scrooge's nephew, who came upon him so quickly that this was the first intimation he had of his approach. "Bah!" said Scrooge, "humbug!" He had so heated himself with rapid walking in the fog and frost, this nephew of Scrooge's, that he was all in a glow, his face was ruddy and handsome, his eyes sparkled, and his breath smoked again. "Christmas a humbug, Uncle," said Scrooge's nephew. "You don't mean that, I am sure." "I do," said Scrooge. "Merry Christmas." "What right have you to be merry? What reason have you to be merry? You're poor enough." "Come, then," returned the nephew gaily. "What right have you to be dismal? What reason have you to be morose? You're rich enough." Scrooge, having no better answer ready on the spur of the moment, said, "Bah," again, and followed it up with humbug. "Don't be cross, Uncle," said the nephew. "What else can I be," returned the uncle, "when I live in such a world of fools as this?" "Merry Christmas." "Out upon Merry Christmas. What's Christmas time to you but a time for paying bills without money, a time for finding yourself a year older, but not an hour richer, a time for balancing your books and having every item in M through a round dozen of months presented dead against you?" "If I could work my will," said Scrooge indignantly, "every idiot who goes about with a Merry Christmas on his lips should be boiled with his own pudding and buried with a stake of holly through his heart." "He should." "Uncle," pleaded the nephew. "Nephew," returned the uncle, "keep Christmas in your own way, and let me keep it in mine." "Keep it," repeated Scrooge's nephew. "But you don't keep it." "Let me leave it alone, then," said Scrooge. "Much good may it do you. Much good it has ever done you. There are many things from which I might have derived good, by which I have not profited, I dare say," returned the nephew. "Christmas among the rest. But I am sure I have always thought of Christmas time, when it has come round, apart from the veneration due to its sacred name and origin, if anything belonging to it can be apart from that, as a good time, a kind, forgiving, charitable, pleasant time, the only time I know of, in the long calendar of the year, when men and women seem by one consent to open their shut-up hearts freely, and to think of people below them as if they really were fellow passengers to the grave, and not another race of creatures bound on other journeys. And therefore, Uncle, though it has never put a scrap of gold or silver in my pocket, I believe that it has done me good, and will do me good, and I say, God bless it." The clerk in the tank involuntarily applauded. Becoming immediately sensible of the impropriety, he poked the fire, and extinguished the last frail spark forever. "Let me hear another sound from you," said Scrooge, "and you'll keep your Christmas by losing your situation. You're quite a powerful speaker, sir," he added, turning to his nephew. "I wonder you don't go into Parliament." "Don't be angry, Uncle. Come, dine with us tomorrow." Scrooge said that he would see him, yes, indeed he did. He went the whole length of the expression, and said that he would see him in that extremity first. "But why?" cried Scrooge's nephew. "Why? Why did you get married?" said Scrooge. "Because I fell in love." "Because you fell in love?" growled Scrooge, as if that were the only one thing in the world more ridiculous than a Merry Christmas. "Good afternoon." "Nay, Uncle, but you never came to see me before that happened. Why give it as a reason for not coming now?" "Good afternoon," said Scrooge. "I want nothing, I ask nothing of you. Why cannot we be friends?" "Good afternoon," said Scrooge. "I am sorry, with all my heart, to find you so resolute. We have never had any quarrel, to which I have been a party. But I have made the trial in homage to Christmas, and I'll keep my Christmas humor to the last. So a Merry Christmas, Uncle. Good afternoon, said Scrooge. And a Happy New Year. Good afternoon, said Scrooge. His nephew left the room without an angry word, notwithstanding. He stopped at the outer door to bestow the greetings of the season on the clerk, who, was warmer than Scrooge, for he returned them cordially. There's another fellow, muttered Scrooge, who overheard him, my clerk, with 15 shillings a week, and a wife and family, talking about a Merry Christmas. I'll retire to Bedlam. This lunatic, in letting Scrooge's nephew out, had let two other people in. They were portly gentlemen, pleasant to behold, and now stood, with their hats off, in Scrooge's office. They had books and papers in their hands, and bowed to him. Scrooge and Marley's, I believe, said one of the gentlemen, referring to his list. Have I the pleasure of addressing Mr. Scrooge, or Mr. Marley? Mr. Marley has been dead these 7 years, Scrooge replied. He died 7 years ago, this very night. We have no doubt his liberality is well represented by his surviving partner, said the gentleman, presenting his credentials. It certainly was, for they had been two spirits. At the ominous word liberality, Scrooge frowned, and shook his head, and handed the credentials back. At this festive season of the year, Mr. Scrooge, said the gentleman, taking up a pen, it is more than usually desired we should make some slight provision for the poor and destitute, who suffer greatly at the present time. Many thousands are in want of common necessaries, hundreds of thousands are in want of common comforts, sir. Are there no prisons? Asked Scrooge. Plenty of prisons, said the gentleman, laying down the pen again. And the union workhouses? Demanded Scrooge. Are they still in operation? They are. Still, returned the gentleman, I wish I could say they were not. The treadmill and the poor law are in full vigour, then. Said Scrooge. Both very busy, sir. Oh. I was afraid, from what you said at first, that something had occurred to stop them in their useful course, said Scrooge. I'm very glad to hear it. Under the impression that they scarcely furnish Christian cheer of mind or body to the multitude, returned the gentleman, a few of us are endeavouring to raise a fund to buy the poor some meat and drink, and means of warmth. We choose this time, because it is a time, of all others, when want is keenly felt, and abundance rejoices. What shall I put you down for? Nothing. Scrooge replied. You wish to be anonymous. I wish to be left alone, said Scrooge. Since you ask me what I wish, gentlemen, that is my answer. I don't make merry myself at Christmas, and I can't afford to make idle people merry. I help to support the establishments I have mentioned. They cost enough, and those who are badly off must go there. Many can't go there, and many would rather die. If they would rather die, said Scrooge, they had better do it. Surplus population. Besides, excuse me, I don't know that. But you might know it, observed the gentleman. It's not my business, Scrooge returned. It's enough for a man to understand his own business, and not to interfere with other people's. Mine occupies me constantly. Good afternoon, gentlemen. Seeing clearly that it would be useless to pursue their point, the gentleman withdrew. Scrooge resumed his labours with an improved opinion of himself, and in a more facetious temper than was usual with him. Meanwhile the fog and darkness thickened so, that people ran about with flaring links, proffering their services to go before horses in carriages, and conduct them on their way. The ancient tower of a church, whose gruff old bell was always peeping slyly down at Scrooge out of a Gothic window in the wall, became invisible, and struck the hours and quarters in the clouds, with tremulous vibrations afterwards as if its teeth were chattering in its frozen head up there. The cold became intense. In the main street, at the corner of the court, some labourers were repairing the gas pipes, and had lighted a great fire in a brazier, round which a party of ragged men and boys were gathered, warming their hands and winking their eyes before the blaze in rapture. The water plug being left in solitude, its overflowing sullenly congealed, and turned to misanthropic ice. The brightness of the shops where holly sprigs and berries crackled in the lamp heat of the windows made pale faces ruddy as they passed. Poulterers' and grocers' trades became a splendid joke, a glorious pageant, with which it was next to impossible to believe that such dull principles as bargain and sale had anything to do. The Lord Mayor, in the stronghold of the mighty mansion house, gave orders to his 50 cooks and butlers to keep Christmas as a Lord Mayor's household should, and even the little tailor, whom he had fined 5 shillings on the previous Monday for being drunk and bloodthirsty in the streets, stirred up tomorrow's pudding in his garret, while his lean wife and the baby sallied out to buy the beef. Foggier yet, and colder. Piercing, searching, biting cold. If the good St. Dunstan had but nipped the evil spirit's nose with a touch of such weather as that, instead of using his familiar weapons, then indeed he would have roared to lusty purpose. The owner of one scant young nose, gnawed and mumbled by the hungry cold as bones are gnawed by dogs, stooped down at Scrooge's keyhole to regale him with a Christmas carol, but at the first sound of "God bless you, merry gentlemen! May nothing you dismay!" Scrooge seized the ruler with such energy of action that the singer fled in terror, leaving the keyhole to the fog and even more congenial frost. At length the hour of shutting up the counting house arrived. With an ill will, Scrooge dismounted from his stool and tacitly admitted the fact to the expectant clerk in the tank, who instantly snuffed his candle out and put on his hat. "You'll want all day tomorrow, I suppose," said Scrooge. "If quite convenient, sir." "It's not convenient," said Scrooge, "and it's not fair. If I was to stop 0.5 crown for it, you'd think yourself ill-used, I'll be bound." The clerk smiled faintly. "And yet," said Scrooge, "you don't think me ill-used, when I pay a day's wages for no work." The clerk observed that it was only once a year. "A poor excuse for picking a man's pocket every 25th of December," said Scrooge, buttoning his greatcoat to the chin. "But I suppose you must have the whole day. Be here all the earlier next morning." The clerk promised that he would, and Scrooge walked out with a growl. The office was closed in a twinkling, and the clerk, with the long ends of his white comforter dangling below his waist, for he boasted no greatcoat, went down a slide on Cornhill, at the end of a lane of boys, 20 times, in honour of its being Christmas Eve, and then ran home to Camden Town as hard as he could pelt, to play at blindman's buff. Scrooge took his melancholy dinner in his usual melancholy tavern, and having read all the newspapers, and beguiled the rest of the evening with his banker's book, went home to bed. He lived in chambers which had once belonged to his deceased partner. They were a gloomy suite of rooms, in a lowering pile of building up a yard, where it had so little business to be, that one could scarcely help fancying it must have run there when it was a young house, playing at hide-and-seek with other houses, and forgotten the way out again. It was old enough now, and dreary enough, for nobody lived in it but Scrooge, the other rooms being all let out as offices. The yard was so dark that even Scrooge, who knew its every stone, was fain to grope with his hands. The fog and frost so hung about the black old gateway of the house that it seemed as if the genius of the weather sat in mournful meditation on the threshold. Now, it is a fact that there was nothing at all particular about the knocker on the door, except that it was very large. It is also a fact that Scrooge had seen it, night and morning, during his whole residence in that place, also that Scrooge had as little of what is called fancy about him as any man in the City of London, even including, which is a bold word, the corporation, aldermen, and livery. Let it also be borne in mind that Scrooge had not bestowed one thought on Marley since his last mention of his 7 years dead partner that afternoon. And then let any man explain to me, if he can, how it happened that Scrooge, having his key in the lock of the door, saw in the knocker, without its undergoing any intermediate process of change, not a knocker, but Marley's face. Marley's face! It was not in impenetrable shadow as the other objects in the yard were, but had a dismal light about it, like a bad lobster in a dark cellar. It was not angry or ferocious, but looked at Scrooge as Marley used to look, with ghostly spectacles turned up on its ghostly forehead. The hair was curiously stirred, as if by breath or hot air, and, though the eyes were wide open, they were perfectly motionless. That, and its livid colour, made it horrible, but its horror seemed to be in spite of the face and beyond its control, rather than a part of its own expression. As Scrooge looked fixedly at this phenomenon, it was a knock. To to say that he was not startled, or that his blood was not conscious of a terrible sensation to which it had been a stranger from infancy, would be untrue. But he put his hand upon the key he had relinquished, turned it sturdily, walked in, and lighted his candle. He did pause, with a moment's irresolution, before he shut the door, and he did look cautiously behind it first, as if he half expected to be terrified with the sight of Marley's pigtail sticking out into the hall. But there was nothing in, and lighted his candle. He did pause, with a moment's irresolution, before he shut the door, and he did look cautiously behind it first, as if he half expected to be terrified with the sight of Marley.

0: and up the stairs, slowly too, trimming his candle as he went. You may talk vaguely about driving a coach and six up a good old flight of stairs, or through a bad young act of Parliament, but I mean to say you might have got a hearse up that staircase, and taken it broadwise, with the splinter bar towards the wall and the door towards the balustrades, and done it easy. There was plenty of width for that, and room to spare, which is perhaps the reason why Scrooge thought he saw a locomotive hearse going on before him in the gloom. Half a dozen gas lamps out of the street wouldn't have lighted the entry too well, so you may suppose that it was pretty dark with Scrooge dip. Up Scrooge went, not caring a button for that. Darkness is cheap, and Scrooge liked it. But before he shut his heavy door, he walked through his rooms to see that all was right. He had just enough recollection of the face to desire to do that. Sitting room, bedroom, lumber room. All as they should be. Nobody under the table, nobody under the sofa, a small fire in the grate, spoon and basin ready, and the little saucepan of gruel, Scrooge had a cold in his head, upon the hob. Nobody under the bed, nobody in the closet, nobody in his dressing gown, which was hanging up in a suspicious attitude against the wall. Lumber room as usual. Old fire guard, old shoes, two fish baskets, washing stand on three legs, and a poker. Quite satisfied, he closed his door and locked himself in, double locked himself in, which was not his custom. Thus secured against surprise, he took off his cravat, put on his dressing gown and slippers, and his nightcap, and sat down before the fire to take his gruel. It was a very low fire indeed, nothing on such a bit. He was obliged to sit close to it, and brood over it, before he could extract the least sensation of warmth from such a handful of fuel. The fireplace was an old one, built by some Dutch merchant long ago, and paved all round with quaint Dutch tiles, designed to illustrate the scriptures. There were Cains and Abels, Pharaoh's daughters, queens of Sheba, angelic messengers descending through the air on clouds like featherbeds, Abrahams, Belshazzars, apostles putting off to sea in butterboats, hundreds of figures to attract his thoughts, and yet that face of Marley, 7 years dead, came like the ancient prophet's rod, and swallowed up the whole. If each smooth tile had been a blank at first, with power to shape some picture on its surface from the disjointed fragments of his thoughts, there would have been a copy of old Marley's head on every one. "Humbug," said Scrooge, and walked across the room. After several turns, he sat down again. As he threw his head back in the chair, his glance happened to rest upon a bell, a disused bell, that hung in the room, and communicated for some purpose now forgotten with a chamber in the highest story of the building. It was with great astonishment, and with a strange, inexplicable dread, that as he looked, he saw this bell begin to swing. It swung so softly in the outset that it scarcely made a sound, but soon it rang out loudly, and so did every bell in the house. This might have lasted half a minute, or a minute, but it seemed an hour. The bells ceased as they had begun, together. They were succeeded by a clanking noise, deep down below, as if some person were dragging a heavy chain over the casks in the wine merchant's cellar. Scrooge then remembered to have heard that ghosts in haunted houses were described as dragging chains. The cellar door flew open with a booming sound, and then he heard the noise much louder, on the floors below, then coming up the stairs, then coming straight towards his door. "It's humbug still," said Scrooge. "I won't believe it." His colour changed, though, when, without a pause, it came on through the heavy door, and passed into the room before his eyes. Upon its coming in, the dying flame leaped up, as though it cried, "I know him, Marley's ghost," and fell again.
1: 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I hope you're enjoying it and having a good time. 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
0: Again, Marley's ghost. The same face, the very same. Marley in his pigtail, usual waistcoat, tights and boots, the tassels on the latter bristling, like his pigtail, and his coat skirts, and the hair upon his head. The chain he drew was clasped about.

0: his middle. It was long, and wound about him like a tail, and it was made, for Scrooge observed it closely, of cash boxes, keys, padlocks, ledgers, deeds, and heavy purses wrought in steel. His body was transparent, so that Scrooge, observing him, and looking through his waistcoat, could see the two buttons on his coat behind. Scrooge had often heard it said that Marley had no bowels, but he had never believed it until now. No, nor did he believe it even now. Though he looked the phantom through, and saw it standing before him, though he felt the chilling influence of its death-cold eyes, and marked the very texture of the folded kerchief bound about its head and chin, which wrapper he had not observed before, he was still in and fought against his senses. "How now?" said Scrooge, caustic and cold as ever. "What do you want with me?"
1: "Much."
0: Marley's voice, no doubt about it.
1: "Who are you?"
0: "Ask me who I was."
1: "Who were you then?"
0: said Scrooge, raising his voice.
1: "You're particular, for a shade."
0: He was going to say to a shade, but substituted this as more appropriate. "In life I was your partner, Jacob Marley."
1: Can you sit down?"
0: asked Scrooge, looking doubtfully at him.
1: "I can."
0: "Do it, then." Scrooge asked the question because he didn't know whether a ghost so transparent might find himself in a condition to take a chair, and felt that in the event of its being impossible, it might involve the necessity of an embarrassing explanation. But the ghost sat down on the opposite side of the fireplace, as if he were quite used to it.
1: "You don't believe," observed the ghost.
0: "I don't," said Scrooge. "What evidence would you have of my reality beyond that of your senses?"
1: "I don't know," said Scrooge.
0: "Why do you doubt your senses?"
1: "Because," said Scrooge, "a little thing affects them.
0: A slight disorder of the stomach makes them cheats. You may be an undigested bit of beef, a blot of mustard, a crumb of cheese, a fragment of an underdone potato. There's more of gravy than of grave about you, whatever you are." Scrooge was not much in the habit of cracking jokes, nor did he feel, in his heart, by any means waggish then. The truth is that he tried to be smart, as a means of distracting his own attention, and keeping down his terror, for the spectre's voice disturbed the very marrow in his bones. To sit, staring at those fixed glazed eyes, in silence for a moment, would play, Scrooge felt, the very deuce with him. There was something very awful, too, in the spectre's being provided with an infernal atmosphere of its own. Scrooge could not feel it himself, but this was clearly the case, for though the ghost sat perfectly motionless, its hair, and skirts, and tassels, were still agitated as by the hot vapor from an oven. "You see this too," Scrooge, returning quickly to the charge, for the reason just assigned, and wishing, though it were only for a second, to divert the vision's stony gaze from himself.
1: "I do," replied the ghost.
0: "You are not looking at it," said Scrooge.
1: "But I see it," said the ghost, "notwithstanding."
0: "Well," returned Scrooge, "I have but to swallow this, and be for the rest of my days persecuted by a legion of goblins, all of my own creation."
1: "Humbug, I tell you. Humbug."
0: At this the spirit raised a frightful cry, and shook its chain with such a dismal and appalling noise, that Scrooge held on tight to his chair, to save himself from falling in a swoon. But how much greater was his horror when the phantom, taking off the bandage round its head, as if it were too worn to wear indoors, its lower jaw dropped down upon its breast. Scrooge fell upon his knees, and clasped his hands before his face.
1: "Mercy," he said.
0: "Dreadful apparition, why do you trouble me?" "Man of the worldly mind," replied the ghost, "do you believe in me or not?"
1: "I do," said Scrooge.
0: "I must."
1: "But why do spirits walk the earth, and why do they come to me?"
0: "It is required of every man," the ghost returned, "that the spirit within him should walk abroad among his fellowmen, and travel far and wide, and if that spirit goes not forth in life, it is condemned to do so after death. It is doomed to wander through the world, oh, woe is me, and witness what it cannot share, but might have shared on earth, and turn to happiness." Again the spectre raised a cry, and shook its chain and wrung its shadowy hands.
1: "You are fettered," said Scrooge, trembling. "Tell me why."
0: "I wear the chain I forged in life," replied the ghost. "I made it link by link, and yard by yard I girded it on of my own free will, and of my own free will I wore it. Is its pattern strange to you?" Scrooge trembled more and more. "Or would you know," pursued the ghost, "the weight and length of the strong coil you bear yourself? It was full as heavy and as long as this, 7 Christmas Eves ago. You have laboured on it, since. It is a ponderous chain." Scrooge glanced about him on the floor, in the expectation of finding himself surrounded by some 50 or 60 fathoms of iron cable, but he could see nothing. "Jacob," he said, imploringly. "Old Jacob Marley, tell me more. Speak comfort to me, Jacob." "I have none to give," the ghost replied. "It comes from other regions, Ebenezer Scrooge, and is conveyed by other ministers to other kinds of men. Nor can I tell you what I would. A very little more is all permitted to me. I cannot rest, I cannot stay, I cannot linger anywhere. My spirit never walked beyond our counting house. Mark me, in life my spirit never roved beyond the narrow limits of our money-changing hole, and weary journeys lie before me." It was a habit with Scrooge, whenever he became thoughtful, to put his hands in his breeches pockets. Pondering on what the ghost had said, he did so now, but without lifting up his eyes or getting off his knees. "You must have been very slow about it, Jacob," Scrooge observed, in a business-like manner, though with humility and deference. "Slow," the ghost repeated. 7 years dead," mused Scrooge. "And travelling all the time." "The whole time," said the ghost, "no peace. Incessant torture of remorse." "You travel fast," said Scrooge. "On the wings of the wind," replied the ghost. "You might have got over a great quantity of ground in 7 years," said Scrooge. The ghost, on hearing this, set up another cry, and clanked its chain so hideously in the dead silence of the night that the ward would have been justified in indicting it for a nuisance. "Oh! Captive, bound, and double-ironed," cried the phantom, "not to know that ages of incessant labour by immortal creatures, for this earth must pass into eternity before the good of which it is susceptible is all developed. Not to know that any Christian spirit working kindly in its little sphere, whatever it may be, will find its mortal life too short for its vast means of usefulness. Not to know that no space of regret can make amends for one life's opportunity misused. Yet such was I. Oh, such was I." "But you were always a good man of business, Jacob," faltered Scrooge, who now began to apply this to himself. "Business," cried the ghost, wringing its hands again. "Mankind was my business. The common welfare was my business. Charity, mercy, forbearance, and benevolence were all my business. The dealings of my trade were but a drop of water in the comprehensive ocean of my business." It held up its chain at arm's length, as if that were the cause of all its unavailing grief, and flung it heavily upon the ground again. "At this time of the rolling year," the spectre said, "I suffer most. Why did I walk through crowds of fellow beings with my eyes turned down, and never raise them to that blessed star that led the wise men to a poor abode? Were there no poor homes to which its light would have conducted me?" Scrooge was very much dismayed to hear the spectre going on at this rate, and began to quake exceedingly. "Hear me," cried the ghost. "My time is nearly gone." "I will," said Scrooge. "But don't be hard upon me. Don't be flowery, Jacob. Pray. How it is that I appear before you in a shape that you can see, I may not tell. I have sat invisible beside you many and many a day. It was not an agreeable idea." Scrooge shivered, and wiped the perspiration from his brow. "That is no light part of my penance," pursued the ghost. "I am here tonight to warn you that you have yet a chance and hope of escaping my fate. A chance and hope of my procuring Ebenezer." "You were always a good friend to me," said Scrooge. "Thank ye." "You will be haunted," resumed the ghost, "by 3 spirits." Scrooge's countenance fell almost as low as the ghost's had done. "Is that the chance and hope you mentioned, Jacob?" he demanded, in a faltering voice. "It is." I think I'd rather not," said Scrooge. "Without their visits," said the ghost, "you cannot hope to shun the path I tread. Expect the first tomorrow, when the bell tolls 1.
1: Couldn't I take them all at once? Over, Jacob, hinted Scrooge. Expect the second on the next night at the same hour. The third upon the next night when the last stroke of 12 has ceased to vibrate. Look to see me no more, and look that, for your own sake, you remember what has passed between us. When it had said these words, the spirit took its wrapper from the table, and bound it round its head, as before. Scrooge knew this, by the smart sound its teeth made, when the jaws were brought together by the bandage. He ventured to raise his eyes again, and found his supernatural visitor confronting him in an erect attitude, with its chain wound over and about its arm. The apparition wore from him, and at every step it took, the window raised itself a little, so that when the spectre reached it, it was wide open. It beckoned Scrooge to approach, which he did. When they were within 2 paces of each other, Marley's ghost held up its hand, warning him to come no nearer. Scrooge stopped. Not so much in obedience, as in surprise and fear, for on the raising of the hand, he became sensible of confused noises in the air, incoherent sounds of lamentation and regret, wailings inexpressibly sorrowful and self-accusatory. The spectre, after listening for a moment, joined in the mournful dirge, and floated out upon the bleak, dark night. Scrooge followed to the window, desperate in his curiosity. He looked out. The air was filled with phantoms, wandering hither and thither in restless haste, and moaning as they went. Every one of them wore chains like Marley's ghost. Some few, they might be guilty governments, were linked together, none were free. Many had been personally known to Scrooge in their lives. He had been quite familiar with one old ghost, in a white waistcoat, with a monstrous iron safe attached to its ankle, who cried piteously at being unable to assist a wretched woman with an infant, whom it saw below, upon a doorstep. The misery with them all was, clearly, that they sought to interfere, for good, in human matter, and had lost the power forever. Whether these creatures faded into mist, or mist enshrouded them, he could not tell. But they and their spirit voices faded together, and the night became as it had been when he walked home. Scrooge closed the window, and examined the door by which the ghost had entered. It was double-locked, as he had locked it with his own hands, and the bolts were undisturbed. He tried to say humbug, but stopped at the first syllable. And being, from the emotion he had undergone, or the fatigues of the day, or his glimpse of the invisible world, or the dull conversation of the ghost, or of the hour, much in need of repose, went straight to bed, without undressing, and fell asleep upon the instant. Stave 2. The first of the three spirits. When Scrooge awoke, it was so dark, that looking out of bed, he could scarcely distinguish the transparent window from the opaque walls of his chamber. He was endeavouring to pierce the darkness with his ferret eyes, when the chimes of a neighbouring church struck the 4 quarters. So he listened for the hour. To his great astonishment, the heavy bell went on from 6 to 7, and from 7 to 8, and regularly up to 12, then stopped. 12! It was past 2 when he went to bed. The clock was wrong. An icicle must have got into the works. 12! He touched the spring of his repeater to correct this most preposterous clock. Its rapid little pulse beat 12, and stopped. Why, it isn't possible, said Scrooge, that I can have slept through a whole day and far into another night. It isn't possible that anything has happened to the sun, and this is 12 at noon. The idea being an alarming one, he scrambled out of bed and groped his way to the window. He was obliged to rub the frost off with the sleeve of his dressing gown before he could see anything, and could see very little then. All he could make out was that it was still very foggy and extremely cold, and that there was no noise of people running to and fro, and making a great stir, as there unquestionably would have been if night had beaten off bright day, and taken possession of the world. This was a great relief, because 3 days after sight of this first of exchange pay to Mr. Ebenezer Scrooge or his order, and so forth, would have become a mere United States security if there were no days to count by. Scrooge went to bed again, and thought, and thought, and thought it over and over and over, and could make nothing of it. The more he thought, the more perplexed he was, and the more he endeavoured not to think, the more he thought. Marley's ghost bothered him exceedingly. Every time he resolved within himself, after mature inquiry, that it was all a dream, his mind flew back again, like a strong spring released, to its first position, and presented the same problem to be worked all through: was it a dream or not? Scrooge lay in this state until the chime had gone 3/4 more, when he remembered, on a sudden, that the ghost had warned him of a visitation when the bell tolled 1. He resolved to lie awake until the hour was past, and, considering that he could no more go to sleep than go to heaven, this was perhaps the wisest resolution in his power. The quarter was so long that he was more than once convinced he must have sunk into a doze unconsciously and missed the clock. At length it broke upon his listening ear. Ding! Dong! 1/4 past, said Scrooge, counting. Ding! Dong! 1/2 past, said Scrooge. Dong! 1/4 to it, said Scrooge. Ding! Dong! 1 hour itself, said Scrooge, triumphantly, and nothing else. He spoke before the hour bell sounded, which it now did with a deep, dull, hollow, melancholy 1. Light flashed up in the room upon the instant, and the curtains of his bed were drawn. The curtains of his bed were drawn aside, I tell you, by a hand. Not the curtains at his feet, nor the curtains at his back, but those to which his face was addressed. The curtains of his bed were drawn aside, and Scrooge, starting up into a half-recumbent attitude, found himself face to face with the unearthly visitor who drew them, as close to it as I am now to you, and I am standing in the spirit at your elbow. It was a strange figure, like a child, yet not so like a child as like an old man, viewed through some supernatural medium, which gave him the appearance of having receded from the view, and being diminished to a child's. Its hair, which hung about its neck and down its back, was white as if with age, and yet the face had not a wrinkle in it, and the tenderest bloom was on the skin. The arms were very long and muscular, the hands the same, as if its hold were of uncommon strength. Its legs and feet, most delicately formed, were, like those upper members, bare. It wore a tunic of the purest white, and round its waist was bound a lustrous belt, the sheen of which was beautiful. It held a branch of fresh green holly in its hand, and, in singular contradiction of that wintry emblem, had its dress trimmed with summer flowers. But the strangest thing about it was that from the crown of its head there sprung a bright clear jet of light, by which all this was visible, and which was doubtless the occasion of its using, in its duller moments, a great extinguisher for a cap, which it now held under its arm. Even this, though, when Scrooge looked at it with increased steadiness, was not its strangest quality. For as its belt sparkled and glittered now in one part and now in another, and what was light one instant, at another time was dark, so the figure itself fluctuated in its distinctness, being now a thing with one arm, now with one leg, now with 20 legs, now a pair of legs without a head, now a head without a body, of which dissolving parts, no outline would be visible in the dense gloom wherein they melted away. And in the very wonder of this, it would be itself again, distinct and clear as ever. "Are you the spirit, sir, who's coming all to me?" asked Scrooge. "I am." The voice was soft and gentle. Singularly low, as if instead of being so close beside him, it were at a distance. "Who, and what are you?" Scrooge demanded. "I am the ghost of Christmas past." "Long past?" inquired Scrooge, observant of its dwarfish stature. "No." "Your past?" Perhaps Scrooge could not have told anybody why, if anybody could have asked him, he had a special desire to see the spirit in his cap, and begged him to be covered. "What," exclaimed the ghost, "would you so soon put out, with worldly hands, the light I give? Is it not enough that you are one of those whose passion this cap, and force me through whole trains of years to wear it low upon my brow?" Scrooge reverently disclaimed all intention to offend or any knowledge of having wilfully bonneted the spirit at any period of his life. He then made bold to inquire what business brought him there. "Your welfare," said the ghost. Scrooge expressed himself much obliged, but could not help thinking that a night of unbroken rest would have been more conducive to that end. The spirit must have heard him thinking, for it said immediately, "Your reclamation, then. Take heed." It put out its strong hand as it spoke, and clasped him gently by the arm. "Rise, and walk with me." It would have been in vain for Scrooge to plead that the weather and the hour were not adapted to pedestrian purposes, that bed was warm, and the thermometer a long way below freezing, that he was clad but lightly in his slippers, dressing gown, and nightcap, and that he had a cold upon him at that time. The grasp, though gentle as a woman's hand, was not to be resisted. He rose, but finding that the spirit made towards the window, clasped his robe in supplication. "I am a mortal," Scrooge remonstrated, "and liable to fall." "Bear but a touch of my hand there," said the spirit, laying it upon his heart, "and you shall be upheld in more than this." As the words were spoken, they passed through the wall, and stood upon an open country road, with fields on either hand. The city had entirely vanished. Not a vestige of it was to be seen. The darkness and the mist had vanished with it, for it was a clear, cold, winter day, with snow upon the ground. "Good heaven," said Scrooge, clasping his hands together, as he looked about him. "I was bred in this place. I was a boy here." The spirit gazed upon him mildly. Its gentle touch, though it had been light and instantaneous, appeared still present to the old man's sense of feeling. He was conscious of a thousand odors floating in the air, each one connected with a thousand thoughts, and hopes, and joys, and cares long, long forgotten. "Your lip is trembling," said the ghost. "And what is that upon your cheek?" Scrooge muttered, with an unusual catching in his voice, that it was a pimple, and begged the ghost to lead him where he would. "You recollect the way?" inquired the spirit. "Remember it," cried Scrooge with fervor. "I could walk it blindfold." "Strange to have forgotten it for so many years," observed the ghost. "Let us go on." They walked along the road, recognizing every gate, and post, and tree, until a little market town appeared in the distance, with its bridge, its church, and winding river. Some shaggy ponies now were seen trotting towards them with boys upon their backs, who called to other boys in country gigs and carts, driven by farmers. All these boys were in great spirits, and shouted to each other, until the broad fields were so full of merry music, that the crisp air laughed to hear it. "These are but shadows of the things that have been," said the ghost. "They have no consciousness of us." The jocund travellers came on, and as they came, Scrooge knew and named them every one. Why was he rejoiced beyond all bounds to see them? Why did his cold eye glisten, and his heart leap up as they went past? Why was he filled with gladness when he heard them give each other Merry Christmas, as they parted at crossroads and byways for their several homes? What was Merry Christmas to Scrooge? Out upon Merry Christmas! What good had it ever done to him? "The school is not quite deserted," said the ghost. "A solitary child, neglected by his friends, is left there still." Scrooge said he knew it. And he sobbed. They left the high road, by a well-remembered lane, and soon approached a mansion of dull red brick, with a little weathercock-surmounted cupola, on the roof, and a bell hanging in it. It was a large house, but one of broken fortunes, for the spacious offices were little used, their walls were damp and mossy, their windows broken, and their gates decayed. Fowls clucked and strutted in the stables, and the coach-houses and sheds were overrun with grass. Nor was it more retentive of its ancient state, within, for entering the dreary hall, and glancing through the open doors of many rooms, they found them poorly furnished, cold, and vast. There was an earthy savour in the air, a chilly bareness in the place, which associated itself somehow with too much getting up by candlelight, and not too much to eat. They went, the ghost and Scrooge, across the hall, to a door at the back of the house. It opened before them, and disclosed a long, bare, melancholy room, made barer still by lines of plain deal forms and desks. At one of these a little boy was reading near a feeble fire, and Scrooge sat down upon a form, and wept to see his poor forgotten self as he used to be. Not a latent echo in the house, not a squeak and scuffle from the mice behind the panelling, not a drip from the half-thawed water spout in the dull yard behind, not a sigh among the leafless boughs of one despondent poplar, not the idle swinging of an empty storehouse door, no, not a clicking in the fire, but fell upon the heart of Scrooge with a softening influence, and gave a freer passage to his tears. The spirit touched him on the arm, and pointed to his younger self, intent upon his reading. Suddenly a man, in foreign garments, wonderfully real and distinct to look at, stood outside the window, with an axe stuck in his belt, and leading by the bridle an ass laden with wood. "Why?" Scrooge exclaimed in ecstasy. "It's dear old honest Ali Baba." "Yes, yes, I know. One Christmas time, when yonder solitary child was left here all alone, he did come, for the first time, just like that. Poor boy!" "And Valentine," said Scrooge,
0: and his wild brother, Orson, there they go. And what's his name, who was put down in his drawers, asleep, at the gate of Damascus, don't you see him? And the Sultan's groom turned upside down by the genii, there he is upon his head. Serve him right. I'm glad of it. What business had he to be married to the princess? To hear Scrooge expending all the earnestness of his nature on such subjects, in a most extraordinary voice between laughing and crying, and to see his heightened and excited face, would have been a surprise to his business friends in the city, indeed. "There's the parrot," cried Scrooge. "Green body and yellow tail, with a thing like a lettuce growing out of the top of his head, there he is. Poor Robin Crusoe, he called him, when he came home again after sailing round the island. Poor Robin Crusoe, where have you been, Robin Crusoe?" The man thought he was dreaming, but he wasn't. It was the parrot, you know. There goes Friday, running for his life to the little creek. Hello! Hoop! Halloo! Then, with a rapidity of transition very foreign to his usual character, he said, in pity for his former self, "Poor boy," and cried again. "I wish," Scrooge muttered, putting his hand in his pocket and looking about him, after drying his eyes with his cuff, "but it's too late now." "What is the matter?" asked the spirit. "Nothing," said Scrooge. "Nothing. There was a boy singing a Christmas carol at my door last night. I should like to have given him something, that's all." The ghost smiled thoughtfully and waved its hand, saying as it did so, "Let us see another Christmas." Scrooge's former self grew larger at the words, and the room became a little darker and more dirty. The panels shrunk, the windows cracked, fragments of plaster fell out of the ceiling, and the naked laths were shown instead, but how all this was brought about, Scrooge knew no more than you do. He only knew that it was quite correct, that everything had happened so, that there he was, alone again, when all the other boys had gone home for the jolly holidays. He was not reading now, but walking up and down despairingly. Scrooge looked at the ghost, and with a mournful shaking of his head, glanced anxiously towards the door. It opened, and a little girl, much younger than the boy, came darting in, and putting her arms about his neck, and often kissing him, addressed him as her dear, dear brother. "I have come to bring you home, dear brother," said the child, clapping her tiny hands, and bending down to laugh. "To bring you home, home, home." "Home, little fan," returned the boy. "Yes," said the child, brimful of glee. "Home, for good and all. Home, for ever and ever. Father is so much kinder than he used to be, that home's like heaven. He spoke so gently to me one dear night when I was going to bed, that I was not afraid to ask him once more if you might come home, and he said yes, you should, and sent me in a coach to bring you. And you're to be a man," said the child, opening her eyes, "and are never to come back here, but first, we're to be together all the Christmas long, and have the merriest time in all the world." "You are quite a woman, little fan," exclaimed the boy. She clapped her hands and laughed, and tried to touch his head, but being too little, laughed again, and stood on tiptoe to embrace him. Then she began to drag him, in her childish eagerness, towards the door, and he, nothing loath to go, accompanied her. A terrible voice in the hall cried, "Bring down Master Scrooge's box," there, and in the hall appeared the schoolmaster himself, who glared on Master Scrooge with a ferocious condescension, and threw him into a dreadful state of mind by shaking hands with him. He then conveyed him and his sister into the veriest old well of a shivering best parlour that ever was seen, where the maps upon the wall, and the celestial and terrestrial globes in the windows, were waxy with cold. Here he produced a decanter of curiously light wine, and a block of curiously heavy cake, and administered instalments of those dainties to the young people, at the same time sending out a meagre servant to offer a glass of something to the postboy, who answered that he thanked the gentleman, but if it was the same tap as he had tasted before, he had rather not. Master Scrooge's trunk being by this time tied onto the top of the chaise, the children bade the schoolmaster goodbye right willingly, and getting into it, drove gaily down the garden sweep, the quick wheels dashing the hoarfrost and snow from off the dark leaves of the evergreens like spray. "Always a delicate creature, whom a breath might have withered," said the ghost. "But she had a large heart." "So she had," cried Scrooge. "You're right.
1: I will not gainsay it, spirit. God forbid. She died a woman, said the ghost, and had, as I think, children. One child, Scrooge returned. True, said the ghost. Your nephew? Scrooge seemed uneasy in his mind, and answered briefly, yes. Although they had but that moment left the school behind them, they were now in the busy thoroughfares of a city, where shadowy passengers passed and repassed, where shadowy carts and coaches battled for the way, and all the strife and tumult of a real city were. It was made plain enough, by the dressing of the shops, that here too it was Christmas time again, but it was evening, and the streets were lighted up. The ghost stopped at a certain warehouse door, and asked Scrooge if he knew it. Know it, said Scrooge. Was I apprenticed here? They went in. At sight of an old gentleman in a Welsh wig, sitting behind such a high desk, that if he had been 2 inches taller he must have knocked his head against the ceiling, Scrooge cried in great excitement. Why, it's old Fezziwig. Bless his heart, it's Fezziwig alive again. Old Fezziwig laid down his pen and looked up at the clock, which pointed to the hour of 7. He rubbed his hands, adjusted his capacious waistcoat, laughed all over himself, from his shoes to his organ of benevolence, and called out in a comfortable, oily, rich, fat, jovial voice. Yo-ho, there! Ebenezer! Dick! Scrooge's former self, now grown a young man, came briskly in, accompanied by his fellow prentice. Dick Wilkins, to be sure, said Scrooge to the ghost. Bless me, yes. There he is. He was very much attached to me, was Dick. Poor Dick! Dear! Yo-ho, my boys, said Fezziwig. No more work tonight. Christmas Eve, Dick. Christmas, Ebenezer. Let's have the shutters up, cried old Fezziwig, with a sharp clap of his hands, before a man can say Jack Robinson. You wouldn't believe how those two fellows went at it. They charged into the street with the shutters. 1, 2, 3, had M up in their places. 4, 5, 6, barred M and pinned O-M, 7, 8, 9, and came back before you could have got to 12, panting like racehorses. Hilly-ho, cried old Fezziwig, skipping down from the high desk, with wonderful agility. Clear way, my lads, and let's have lots of room here. Hilly-ho, Dick! Chirrup, Ebenezer! Clear away! There was nothing they wouldn't have cleared away, with old Fezziwig looking on. It was done in a minute. Every movable was packed off, as if it were dismissed from public life forevermore. The floor was swept and watered, the lamps were trimmed, fuel was heaped upon the fire, and the warehouse was as snug and warm and dry and bright a ballroom as you would desire to see upon a winter's night. In came a fiddler with a music book, and went up to the lofty desk and made an orchestra of it, and tuned like 50 stomach aches. In came Mrs. Fezziwig, one vast substantial smile. In came the 3 Miss Fezziwigs, beaming and lovable. In came the 6 young followers whose hearts they broke. In came all the young men and women employed in the business. In came the housemaid, with her cousin, the baker. In came the cook, with her brother's particular friend, the milkman. In came the boy from over the way, who was suspected of not having board enough from his master, trying to hide himself behind the girl from next door but one, who was proved to have had her ears pulled by her mistress. In they all came, one after another, some shyly, some boldly, some gracefully, some awkwardly, some pushing, some pulling, in they all came, anyhow and everyhow. Away they all went, 20 couple at once, hands half round and back again the other way, down the middle and up again, round and round in various stages of affectionate grouping, old top couple always turning up in the wrong place, new top couple starting off again, as soon as they got there, all top couples at last, and not a bottom one to help them. When this result was brought about, old Fezziwig, clapping his hands to stop dance, cried out, well done, and the fiddler plunged his hot face into a pot of porter, especially provided for that purpose. But scorning rest, upon his reappearance, he instantly began again, though there were no dancers yet, as if the other fiddler had been carried home, exhausted, on a shutter, and he were a brand new man resolved to beat him out of sight, or perish. There were more dances, and there were forfeits, and more dances, and there was cake, and there was negus, and there was a great piece of cold roast, and there was a great piece of cold boiled, and there were mince pies, and plenty of beer. But the great effect of the evening came after the roast and boiled, when the fiddler, an artful dog, mimed. The sort of man who knew his business better than you or I could have told it him, struck up Sir Roger de Coverley. Then old Fezziwig stood out to dance with Mrs. Fezziwig. Top couple, two, with a good stiff piece of work cut out for them, 3 or 4 and 20 pair of partners, people who were not to be trifled with, people who would dance, and had no notion of walking.
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1: Walking. Mr. Fezziwig's ball. But if they had been twice as many, for times, old Fez would miss his Fezziwig. As to her, she was worthy to be his partner in every sense of the term. If that's not high praise, tell me higher, and I'll use it. A positive light appeared to issue from Fezziwig's calves. They shone in every part of the dance like moons. You couldn't have predicted, at any given time, what would have become of them next. And when old Fezziwig and Mrs. Fezziwig had gone all through the dance, advance and retire, both hands to your partner, bow and curtsy, corkscrew, thread the needle, and back again to your place, Fezziwig cut so deftly that he appeared to wink with his legs, and came upon his feet again without a stagger. When the clock struck 11, this domestic ball broke up. Mr. and Mrs. Fezziwig took their stations, one on either side of the door, and shaking hands with every person individually as he or she went out, wished him or her a Merry Christmas. When everybody had retired but the two prentices, they did the same to them, and thus the cheerful voices died away, and the lads were left to their beds, which were under a counter in the back shop. During the whole of this time, Scrooge had acted like a man out of his wits. His heart and soul were in the scene, and with his former self. He corroborated everything, remembered everything, enjoyed everything, and underwent the strangest agitation. It was not until now, when the bright faces of his former self and Dick were turned from them, that he remembered the ghost, and became conscious that it was looking full upon him, while the light upon its head burned very clear. "A small matter," said the ghost, "to make these silly folk so full of gratitude." "Small," echoed Scrooge. The spirit signed to him to listen to the two apprentices, who were pouring out their hearts in praise of Fezziwig, and when he had done so, said, "Why? Is it not? He has spent but a few pounds of your mortal money, 3 or 4 perhaps. Is that so much that he deserves this praise?" "It isn't that," said Scrooge, heated by the remark, and speaking unconsciously like his former, not his latter, self. "It isn't that, spirit. He has the power to render us happy or unhappy, to make our service light or burdensome, the pleasure or a toil. Say that his power lies in words and looks, in things so slight and insignificant that it is impossible to add and count them up, what then? The happiness he gives is quite as great as if it cost a fortune." He felt the spirit's glance, and stopped. "What is the matter?" asked the ghost. "Nothing particular," said Scrooge. "Something, I think," the ghost insisted. "No," said Scrooge, "no. I should like to be able to say a word or two to my clerk just now. That's all." His former self turned down the lamps as he gave utterance to the wish, and Scrooge and the ghost again stood side by side in the open air. "My time grows short," observed the spirit. "Quick!" This was not addressed to Scrooge, or to anyone whom he could see, but it produced an immediate effect. For again Scrooge saw himself. He was older now, a man in the prime of life. His face had not the harsh and rigid lines of later years, but it had begun to wear the signs of care and avarice. There was an eager, greedy, restless motion in the eye, which showed the passion that had taken root and where the shadow of the growing tree would fall. He was not alone, but sat by the side of a fair young girl in a mourning dress, in whose eyes there were tears, which sparkled in the light that shone out of the ghost of Christmas past. "It matters little," she said, softly. "To you, very little. Another idol has displaced me, and if it can cheer and comfort you in time to come, as I would have tried to do, I have no just cause to grieve." "What idol has displaced you?" he rejoined. "A golden one." "This is the even-handed dealing of the world," he said. "There is nothing on which it is so hard as poverty, and there is nothing it professes to condemn with such severity as the pursuit of wealth." "You fear the world too much," she answered, gently. "All your other hopes have merged into the hope of being beyond the chance of its sordid reproach. I have seen your nobler aspirations fall off one by one, until the master passion, gain, engrosses you." "Have I not?" "What then?" he retorted. "Even if I have grown so much wiser, what then? I am not changed towards you." She shook her head. "Am I? Our contract is an old one. It was made when we were both poor and content to be so, until, in good season, we could improve our worldly fortune by our patient industry. You are changed. When it was made, you were another man." "I was a boy," he said impatiently. "Your own feeling tells you that you are not what you are," she returned. "I am. That which promised happiness when we were one in heart is fraught with misery now that we are two. How often and how keenly I have thought of this, I will not say. It is enough that I have thought of it, and can release you." "Have I ever sought release?" "In words?" "No. Never." "In what, then?" "In a changed nature, in an altered spirit, in another atmosphere of life, another hope as its great end. In everything that made my love of any worth or value in your sight." "If this had never been between us," said the girl, looking mildly, but with steadiness, upon him, "tell me, would you seek me out and try to win me now?" "Ah, no." He seemed to yield to the justice of this supposition, in spite of himself. But he said with a struggle, "You think not." "I would gladly think otherwise if I could," she answered, "heaven knows. When I have learned a truth like this, I know how strong and irresistible it must be. But if you were free today, tomorrow, yesterday, can even I believe that you would choose a dowerless girl, you who, in your very confidence with her, weigh everything by gain, or, choosing her, if for a moment you were false enough to your one guiding principle to do so, do I not know that your repentance and regret would surely follow? I do, and I release you. With a full heart, for the love of him you once were." He was about to speak, but with her head turned from him, she resumed. "You may, the memory of what is past half makes me hope you will, have pain in this. A very, very brief time, and you will dismiss the recollection of it, gladly, as an unprofitable dream, from which it happened well that you awoke. May you be happy in the life you have chosen." He left him, and they parted. "Spirit," said Scrooge, "show me no more. Conduct me home. Why do you delight to torture me?" "One shadow more," exclaimed the ghost. "No more," cried Scrooge. "No more. I don't wish to see it. Show me no more." But the relentless ghost pinioned him in both his arms and forced him to observe what happened next. They were in another scene and place, a room, not very large or handsome, but full of comfort. Near to the winter fire sat a beautiful young girl, so like that last that Scrooge believed it was the same, until he saw her, now a comely matron, sitting opposite her daughter. The noise in this room was perfectly tumultuous, for there were more children there than Scrooge in his agitated state of mind could count, and, unlike the celebrated herd in the poem, they were not 40 children conducting themselves like one, but every child was conducting itself like 40. The consequences were uproarious beyond belief. But no one seemed to care. On the contrary, the mother and daughter laughed heartily, and enjoyed it very much, and the latter, soon beginning to mingle in the sports, got pillaged by the young brigands most ruthlessly. "What would I not have given to be one of them? Though I never could have been so rude, no, no. I wouldn't for the wealth of all the world have crushed that braided hair, and torn it down, and for the precious little shoe, I wouldn't have plucked it off, God bless my soul, to save my life. As to measuring her waist in sport, as they did, bold young brood, I couldn't have done it, I should have expected my arm to have grown round it for a punishment, and never come straight again. And yet I should have dearly liked, I own, to have touched her lips, to have questioned her, that she might have opened them, to have looked upon the lashes of her downcast eyes, and never raised a blush, to have let loose waves of hair, an inch of which would be a keepsake beyond price. In short, I should have liked, I do confess, to have had the lightest license of a child, and yet to have been man enough to know its value. But now a knocking at the door was heard, and such a rush immediately ensued that she with laughing face and plundered dress was borne towards it the centre of a flushed and boisterous group, just in time to greet the father, who came home attended by a man laden with Christmas toys and presents. It is enough that by degrees the children and their emotions got out of the parlour, and by one stair at a time, up to the top of the house, where they went to bed, and so subsided. It is enough that by degrees the children and their emotions got out of the parlour, and by one stair at a time, up to the top of the house, where they went to bed, and so subsided. And now Scrooge looked on more attentively than ever, when the master of the house, having his daughter leaning fondly on him, sat down with her and her mother at his own fireside, and when he thought that such another creature, quite as graceful and as full of promise, might have called him father, and been a springtime in the haggard winter of his life, his sight grew very dim indeed. "Belle," said the husband, turning to his wife with a smile, "I saw an old friend of yours this afternoon."
3: "Who was it?"
1: "Guess."
3: "How can I?"
1: "Tut, don't I know," she added in the same breath, laughing as he laughed. "Mr. Scrooge." Mr. Scrooge it was. I passed his office window, and as it was not shut up, and he had a candle inside, I could scarcely help seeing him. His partner lies upon the point of death, I hear, and there he sat alone. Quite alone in the world, I do believe. "Spirit," said Scrooge in a broken voice, "remove me from this place." "I told you these were shadows of the things that have been," said the ghost. "That they are what they are, do not blame me."
3: "Remove me?"
1: Scrooge exclaimed, "I cannot bear it." He turned upon the ghost, and seeing that it looked upon him with a face, in which in some strange way there were fragments of all the faces it had shown him, wrestled with it.
3: "Leave me.
1: Take me back.
3: Haunt me no longer."
1: In the struggle, if that can be called a struggle, in which the ghost with no visible resistance on its own part was undisturbed by any effort of its adversary, Scrooge observed that its light was burning high and bright, and dimly connecting that with its influence over him, he seized the extinguisher cap, and by a sudden action pressed it down upon its head. The spirit dropped beneath it, so that the extinguisher covered its whole form, but though Scrooge pressed it down with all his force, he could not hide the light, which streamed from under it, in an unbroken flood upon the ground. He was conscious of being exhausted, and overcome by an irresistible drowsiness, and, further, of being in his own bedroom. He gave the cap a parting squeeze, in which his hand relaxed, and had barely time to reel to bed, before he sank into a heavy sleep.
3: Stave 3.
1: The second of the three spirits. Awaking in the middle of a prodigiously tough snore, and sitting up in bed to get his thoughts together, Scrooge had no occasion to be told that the bell was again upon the stroke of one. He felt that he was restored to consciousness in the right nick of time, for the especial purpose of holding a conference with the second messenger despatched to him through Jacob Marley's intervention. But finding that he turned uncomfortably cold when he began to wonder which of his curtains this new spectre would draw back, he put them every one aside with his own hands, and lying down again, established a sharp lookout all round the bed. For he wished to challenge the spirit on the moment of its appearance, and did not wish to be taken by surprise, and made nervous. Gentlemen of the free and easy sort, who plume themselves on being acquainted with a move or two, and being usually equal to the time of day, express the wide range of their capacity for adventure by observing that they're good for anything from pitch and toss to manslaughter, between which opposite extremes, no doubt, there lies a tolerably wide and comprehensive range of subjects. Without venturing for Scrooge quite as heartily as this, I don't mind calling on you to believe that he was ready for a good broad field of strange appearances, and that nothing between a baby and rhinoceros would have astonished him very much. Now, being prepared for almost anything, he was not by any means prepared for nothing, and, consequently, when the bell struck one, and no shape appeared, he was taken with a violent fit of trembling. 5 minutes, 10 minutes, a quarter of an hour went by, yet nothing came. All this time, he lay upon his bed, the very core and center of a blaze of ruddy light, which streamed upon it when the clock proclaimed the hour, and which, being only light, was more alarming than a dozen ghosts, as he was powerless to make out what it meant, or would be at, and was sometimes apprehensive that he might be at that very moment an interesting case of spontaneous combustion, without having the consolation of knowing it. At last, however, he began to think, as you or I would have thought at first, for it is always the person not in the predicament who knows what ought to have been done in it, and would unquestionably have done it too. At last, I say, he began to think that the source and secret of this ghostly light might be in the adjoining room, from whence, on further tracing it, it seemed to shine. This idea taking full possession of his mind, he got up softly and shuffled in his slippers to the door. The moment Scrooge's hand was on the lock, a strange voice called him by his name, and bade him enter. He obeyed. It was his own room. There was no doubt about that. But it had undergone a surprising transformation. The walls and ceiling were so hung with living green that it looked a perfect grove, from every part of which bright gleaming berries glistened. The crisp leaves of holly, mistletoe, and ivy reflected back the light, as if so many little mirrors had been scattered there. The blaze went roaring up the chimney, as that dull petrification of a hearth had never known in Scrooge's time, or Marley's, or for many and many a winter season gone. Heaped up on the floor, to form a kind of throne, were turkeys, geese, game, poultry, brawn, great joints of meat, sucking pigs, long wreaths of sausages, mince pies, plum puddings, barrels of oysters, red-hot chestnuts, cherry-cheeked apples, juicy oranges, luscious pears, immense 12 cakes, and seething bowls of punch that made the chamber dim with their delicious steam. In easy state upon this couch, there sat a jolly giant, glorious to see, who bore a glowing torch, in shape not unlike Plenty's horn, and held it up, high up, to shed its light on Scrooge, as he came peeping round the door. "Come in," exclaimed the ghost. "Come in. And know me better, man." Scrooge entered timidly, and hung his head before this spirit. He was not the dogged Scrooge he had been, and though the spirit's eyes were clear and kind, he did not like to meet them. "I am the ghost of Christmas present," said the spirit. "Look upon me." Scrooge reverently did so. It was clothed in one simple green robe, or mantle, bordered with white fur. This garment hung so loosely on the figure that its capacious breast was bare, as if disdaining to be warded or concealed by any artifice. Its feet, observable beneath the ample folds of the garment, were also bare, and on its head it wore no other covering than a holly wreath, set here and there with shining icicles. Its dark brown curls were long and free, free as its genial face, its sparkling eye, its open hand, its cheery voice, its unconstrained demeanor, and its joyful air. Girded round its middle was an antique scabbard, but no sword was in it, and the ancient sheath was eaten up with rust. "Scrooge's third visitor. You have never seen the like of me before," exclaimed the spirit. "Never," Scrooge made answer to it. "Have never walked forth with the younger members of my family, meaning, for I am very young, my elder brothers born in these later years," pursued the phantom. "I don't think I have," said Scrooge. "I am afraid I have not." "Have you had many brothers, spirit?" "More than 1,800, said the ghost. "A tremendous family to provide for," muttered Scrooge. The ghost of Christmas present rose. "Spirit," said Scrooge submissively, "conduct me where you will. I went forth last night on compulsion, and I learnt a lesson which is working now. Tonight, if you have aught to teach me, let me profit by it. Touch my robe." Scrooge did as he was told, and held it fast. Holly, mistletoe, red berries, ivy, turkeys, geese, game, poultry, brawn, meat, pigs, sausages, oysters, pies, puddings, fruit, and punch, all vanished instantly. So did the room, the fire, the ruddy glow, the hour of night, and they stood in the city streets on Christmas morning, where, for the weather was severe, people made a rough, but brisk and not unpleasant kind of music, in scraping the snow from the pavement in front of their dwellings, and from the tops of their houses, whence it was mad delight to the boys to see it come plumping down into the road below, and splitting into artificial little snowstorms. The house fronts looked black enough, and the windows blacker, contrasting with the smooth white sheet of snow upon the roofs, and with the dirtier snow upon the ground, which last deposit had been ploughed up in deep furrows by the heavy wheels. Snowstorms. The fronts looked black enough, and windows black, contrasting with the sheet of snow upon the roofs, and the dirtier ground, which last deposit had been ploughed up in

colonies in Great Britain had, by one consent, caught fire, and were blazing away to their dear heart's content. There was nothing very cheerful in the climate or the town, and yet was there an air of cheerfulness abroad that the clearest summer air and brightest summer sun might have endeavoured to diffuse in vain. For, the people who were shovelling away on the housetops were jovial and full of glee, calling out to one another from the parapets, and now and then exchanging a facetious snowball, better-natured missile far than many a wordy jest, laughing heartily if it went right and not less heartily if it went wrong. The poulterers' shops were still half open, and the fruiterers were radiant in their glory. There were great, round, pot-bellied baskets of chestnuts, shaped like the waistcoats of jolly old gentlemen, lolling at the doors, and tumbling out into the street in their apples. There were ruddy, brown-faced, broad-girthed Spanish onions, shining in the fatness of their growth like Spanish friars, and winking from their shells in wanton slyness at the girls as they went by, and glanced demurely at the hung-up mistletoe. There were pears and apples, clustered high in blooming pyramids. There were bunches of grapes, made, in the shopkeeper's benevolence, to dangle from conspicuous hooks, that people's mouths might water gratis as they passed. There were piles of filberts, mossy and brown, recalling, in their fragrance, ancient walks among the woods, and pleasant shufflings ankle-deep through withered leaves. There were Norfolk biffins, squat and swarthy, setting off the yellow of the oranges and lemons, and, in the great compactness of their juicy persons, urgently entreating and beseeching to be carried home in paper bags and eaten after dinner. The very gold and silver fish, set forth among these choice fruits in a bowl, though members of a dull and stagnant-blooded race, appeared to know that there was something going on, and, to a fish, went gasping round and round their little world in slow and passionless excitement. The grocers! Oh, the grocers! Nearly closed, with perhaps two shutters down, or one, but through those gaps such glimpses. It was not alone that the scales descending on the counter made a merry sound, or that the twine and roller parted company so briskly, or that the canisters were rattled up and down like juggling tricks, or even that the blended scents of tea and coffee were so grateful to the nose, or even that the raisins were so plentiful and rare, the almonds so extremely white, the sticks of cinnamon so long and straight, the other spices so delicious, the candied fruit so caked and spotted with molten sugar as to make the coldest lookers-on feel faint and subsequently bilious. Nor was it that the figs were moist and pulpy, or that the French plums blushed in modest tartness from their highly decorated boxes, or that everything was good to eat and in its Christmas dress, but the customers were all so hurried and so eager in the hopeful promise of the day, that they tumbled up against each other at the door, crashing their wicker baskets wildly, and left their purchases upon the counter, and came running back to fetch them, and committed hundreds of the like mistakes, in the best humour possible, while the grocer and his people were so frank and fresh that the polished hearts with which they fastened their aprons behind might have been their own, worn outside for general inspection, and for Christmas doors to peck at if they chose. But soon the steeples called good people all, to church and chapel, and away they came, flocking through the streets in their best clothes, and with their gayest faces. And at the same time there emerged from scores of by-streets, lanes, and nameless turnings, innumerable people, carrying their dinners to the baker's shops. The sight of these poor revellers appeared to interest the spirit very much, for he stood with Scrooge beside him in a baker's doorway, and taking off the covers as their bearers passed, sprinkled incense on their dinners from his torch. And it was a very uncommon kind of torch, for once or twice when there were angry words between some dinner carriers who had jostled each other, he shed a few drops of water on them from it, and their good humour was restored directly. For they said it was a shame to quarrel upon Christmas Day. And so it was. God love it, so it was. In time the bells ceased, and the bakers were shut up, and yet there was a genial shadowing forth of all these dinners and the progress of their cooking, in the thawed blotch of wet above each baker's oven, where the pavement smoked as if its stones were cooking too. Is there a peculiar flavour in what you sprinkle from your torch? Asked Scrooge. There is. My own. Would it apply to any kind of dinner on this day? Asked Scrooge. To any kindly given. To a poor one most. Why to a poor one most? Asked Scrooge. Because it needs it most. Spirit, said Scrooge, after a moment's thought, I wonder you, of all the beings in the many worlds about us, should desire to cramp these people's opportunities of innocent enjoyment. I can cry.

0: the spirit. You would deprive them of their means of dining every seventh day, often the only day on which they can be said to dine at all, said Scrooge. Wouldn't you? I cried the spirit. You seek to close these places on the seventh day, said Scrooge. And it comes to the same thing. I seek, exclaimed the spirit. Forgive me if I am wrong. It has been done in your name, or at least in that of your family, said Scrooge. There are some upon this earth of yours, returned the spirit, who lay claim to know us, and who do their deeds of passion, pride, ill will, hatred, envy, bigotry, and selfishness in our name, who are as strange to us and all our kith and kin, as if they had never lived. Remember that, and charge their doings on themselves, not us. Scrooge promised that he would, and they went on, invisible, as they had been before, into the suburbs of the town. It was a remarkable quality of the ghost, which Scrooge had observed at the baker's, that notwithstanding his gigantic size, he could accommodate himself to any place with ease, and that he stood beneath a low roof quite as gracefully and like a supernatural creature, as it was possible he could have done in any lofty hall. And perhaps it was the pleasure the good spirit had in showing off this power of his, or else it was his own kind, generous, hearty nature, and his sympathy with all poor men, that led him straight to Scrooge's clerks, for there he went, and took Scrooge with him, holding to his robe, and on the threshold of the door the spirit smiled, and stopped to bless Bob Cratchit's dwelling with the sprinkling of his torch. Think of that! Bob had but 15 bobs a week himself, he pocketed on Saturdays but 15 copies of his Christian name, and yet the ghost of Christmas present blessed his four-room house. Then up rose Mrs. Cratchit, Cratchit's wife, dressed out but poorly in a twice-turned gown, but brave in ribbons, which are cheap and make a goodly show for sixpence, and she laid the cloth, assisted by Belinda Cratchit, second of her daughters, also brave in ribbons, while Master Peter Cratchit plunged a fork into the saucepan of potatoes, and getting the corners of his monstrous shirt collar, Bob's private property, conferred upon his son and heir in honour of the day, into his mouth, rejoiced to find himself so gallantly attired, and yearned to show his linen in the fashionable parks. And now two smaller Cratchits, boy and girl, came tearing in, screaming that outside the baker's they had smelt the goose, and known it for their own, and basking in luxurious thoughts of sage and onion, these young Cratchits danced about the table, and exalted Master Peter Cratchit to the skies, while he, not proud, although his collars nearly choked him, blew the fire, until the slow potatoes bubbling up, knocked loudly at the saucepan lid to be let out and peeled. What has ever got your precious father, then? Said Mrs. Cratchit. And your brother, Tiny Tim. And Martha warned us late last Christmas Day by half an hour. Here's Martha, mother, said a girl, appearing as she spoke. Here's Martha, mother, cried the two young Cratchits. Hurrah! There's such a goose, Martha. Why, bless your heart alive, my dear, how late you are, said Mrs. Cratchit, kissing her a dozen times, and taking off her shawl and bonnet for her with officious zeal. We'd a deal of work to finish up last night, replied the girl, and had to clear away this morning, mother. Well, never mind so long as you are come, said Mrs. Cratchit. Sit ye down before the fire, my dear, and have a warm, Lord bless ye. No, no. There's father coming, cried the two young Cratchits, who were everywhere at once. Hide, Martha, hide! So Martha hid herself, and in came little Bob, the father, with at least 3 feet of comforter exclusive of the fringe, hanging down before him, and his threadbare clothes darned up and brushed, to look seasonable, and Tiny Tim upon his shoulder. Alas for Tiny Tim, he bore a little crutch, and had his limbs supported by an iron frame. Why, where's our Martha? Cried Bob Cratchit, looking round. Not coming, said Mrs. Cratchit. Not coming, said Bob, with a sudden declension in his high spirits, for he had been Tim's blood horse all the way from church, and had come home rampant. Not coming upon Christmas Day. Martha didn't like to see him disappointed, if it were only in joke, so she came out prematurely from behind the closet door, and ran into his arms, while the two young Cratchits hustled Tiny Tim, and bore him off into the wash-house, that he might hear the pudding singing in the copper. And how did little Tim behave? Asked Mrs. Cratchit, when she had rallied Bob on his credulity, and Bob had hugged his daughter to his heart's content. As good as gold, said Bob, and better. Somehow he gets thoughtful so much, and thinks the strangest things you ever heard. He told me, coming home, that he hoped the people saw him in the church, because he was a cripple, and it might be pleasant to them to remember upon Christmas Day, who made lame beggars walk, and blind men see. Bob's voice was tremulous when he told them this, and trembled more when he said that Tiny Tim was growing strong and hearty. His active little crutch was heard upon the floor, and back came Tiny Tim before another word was spoken, escorted by his brother and sister to his stool before the fire, and while Bob, turning up his cuffs, as if, poor fellow, they were capable of being made more shabby, compounded some hot mixture in a jug with gin and lemons, and stirred it round and round and put it on the hob to simmer, Master Peter, and the two ubiquitous young Cratchits went to fetch the goose, with which they soon returned in high procession.
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0: Procession. Such a bustle ensued that you might have thought a goose the rarest of all birds, a feathered phenomenon, to was a matter of course, and in truth it was something very like it in that house. Mrs. Cratchit made the gravy, ready beforehand in a little saucepan, hissing hot. Master Peter mashed the potatoes with incredible vigour, Miss Belinda sweetened up the applesauce, Martha dusted the hot plates, Bob took Tiny Tim beside him in a tiny corner at the table. Cratchit set chairs for everybody, not forgetting themselves, and mounting guard upon their posts, crammed spoons into their mouths, lest they should shriek for. Goose before their turn came to be helped. At last the dishes were set on, and grace was said. It was succeeded by a breathless pause, as Mrs. Cratchit, looking slowly all along the carving knife, prepared to plunge it in the breast, but when she did, and when the long-expected gush of stuffing issued forth, one murmur of delight arose all round the board, and even Tiny Tim, excited by the two young Cratchits, beat on the table with the handle of his knife, and feebly cried hurrah. There never was such a goose. Bob said he didn't believe there ever was such a goose cooked. Its tenderness and flavour, size and cheapness, were the themes of universal admiration. Eked out by applesauce and mashed potatoes, it was a sufficient dinner for the whole family, indeed, as Mrs. Cratchit said with great delight, surveying one small atom of a bone upon the dish, they hadn't ate it all at last. Yet everyone had had enough, and the youngest Cratchits in particular, peeped in sage and onion to the eyebrows. But now, the plates being changed by Miss Belinda, Mrs. Cratchit left the room alone, too nervous to bear witnesses, to take the pudding up and bring it in. Suppose it should not be done enough? Suppose it should break in turning out? Suppose somebody should have got over the wall of the backyard and stolen it while they were merry with the goose, a supposition at which the two young Cratchits became livid? All sorts of horrors were supposed. Hello! A great deal of steam. The pudding was out of the copper. A smell like a washing day. That was the cloth. A smell like an eating house and a pastry cook's next door to each other, with a laundress's next door to that. That was the pudding. In half a minute Mrs. Cratchit entered, flushed, but smiling proudly, with the pudding, like a speckled cannonball, so hard and firm, blazing in half of half a quartern of ignited brandy, and bedight with Christmas holly stuck into the top. Oh, a wonderful pudding! Bob Cratchit said, and calmly too, that he regarded it as the greatest success achieved by Mrs. Cratchit since their marriage. Mrs. Cratchit said that now the weight was off her mind, she would confess she had had her doubts about the quantity of flour. Everybody had something to say about it, but nobody said or thought it was at all a small pudding for a large family. It would have been flat heresy to do so. Any Cratchit would have blushed a hint at such a thing. At last the dinner was all done, the cloth was cleared, the hearth swept, and the fire made up. The compound in the jug being tasted, and considered perfect, apples and oranges were put upon the table, and a shovelful of chestnuts on the fire. Then all the Cratchit family drew round the hearth, in what Bob Cratchit called a circle, meaning half a one, and at Bob Cratchit's elbow stood the family display of glass. Two tumblers, and a custard cup without a handle. These held the hot stuff from the jug, however, as well as golden goblets would have done, and Bob served it out with beaming looks, while the chestnuts on the fire sputtered and cracked noisily. Then Bob proposed, "A Merry Christmas to us all, my dears. God bless us," which all the family re-echoed. "God bless us, everyone," said Tiny Tim, the last of all. He sat very close to his father's side upon his little stool. Bob held his withered little hand in his, as if he loved the child, and wished to keep him by his side, and dreaded that he might be taken from him. "Spirit," said Scrooge, with an interest he had never felt before, "tell me if Tiny Tim will live." "I see a vacant seat," replied the ghost, "in the poor chimney corner, and a crutch without an owner, carefully preserved. If these shadows remain unaltered by the future, the child will die." "No, no," said Scrooge. "Oh, no, kind spirit. Say he will be spared. If these shadows remain unaltered by the future, none other of my race," returned the ghost, "will find him here." "What then?" "If he be like to die, he had better do it, and decrease the surplus population." Scrooge hung his head to hear his own words quoted by the spirit, and was overcome with penitence and grief. "Man," said the ghost, "if man you be in heart, not adamant, forbear that wicked cant until you have discovered what the surplus is, and where it is. Will you decide what men shall live, what men shall die? It may be that in the sight of heaven you are more worthless and less fit to live than millions like this poor man's child." "Oh God!" To hear the insect on the leaf pronouncing on the too much life among his hungry brothers in the dust. Scrooge bent before the ghost's rebuke, and trembling cast his eyes upon the ground. But he raised them speedily, on hearing his own name. "Mr. Scrooge," said Bob, "I'll give you Mr. Scrooge, the founder of the feast." "The founder of the feast indeed," cried Mrs. Cratchit, reddening. "I wish I had him here. I'd give him a piece of my mind to feast upon, and I hope he'd have a good appetite for it." "My dear," said Bob, "the children. Christmas Day." "It should be Christmas Day, I am sure," said she, "on which one drinks the health of such an odious, stingy, hard, unfeeling man as Mr. Scrooge. You know he is, Robert. Nobody knows it better than you do, poor fellow." "My dear," was Bob's mild answer, "Christmas Day." "I'll drink his health for your sake and the day's," said Mrs. Cratchit, "not for his. Long life to him. A Merry Christmas and a Happy New Year. He'll be very merry and very happy, I have no doubt." The children drank the toast after her. It was the first of their proceedings which had no heartiness. Tiny Tim drank it last of all, but he didn't care tuppence for it. Scrooge was the ogre of the family. The mention of his name cast a dark shadow on the party, which was not dispelled for full 5 minutes. After it had passed away, they were 10 times merrier than before, from the mere relief of Scrooge the Baleful being done with. Bob Cratchit told them how he had a scene in his eye for Master Peter, which would bring in, if obtained, full 5 and 6 pence weekly. The two young Cratchits laughed tremendously at the idea of Peter's being a man of business, and Peter himself looked thoughtfully at the fire from between his collars, as if he were deliberating what particular investments he should favour when he came into the receipt of that bewildering income. Martha, who was a poor apprentice at a milliner's, then told them what kind of work she had to do, and how many hours she worked at a stretch, and how she meant to lie abed tomorrow morning for a good long rest, tomorrow being a holiday she passed at home. Also how she had seen a countess and a lord some days before, and how the lord was much about as tall as Peter, at which Peter pulled up his collar so high that you couldn't have seen his head if you had been there. All this time the chestnuts and the jug went round and round, and by they had a song about a lost child travelling in the snow, from Tiny Tim, who had a plaintive little voice, and sang it very well indeed. There was nothing of high mark in this. They were not a handsome family, they were not well dressed, their shoes were far from being waterproof, their clothes were scanty, and Peter might have known, and very likely did, the inside of a pawnbroker's. But they were happy, grateful, pleased with one another, and contented with the time, and when they faded, and looked happier yet in the bright sprinklings of the spirit's torch at parting, Scrooge had his eye upon them, and especially on Tiny Tim, until the last. By this time it was getting dark, and snowing pretty heavily, and as Scrooge and the spirit went along the streets, the brightness of the roaring fires in kitchens, parlours, and all sorts of rooms, was wonderful. Here, the flickering of the blaze showed preparations for a cosy dinner, with hot plates baking through and through before the fire, and deep red curtains, ready to be drawn to shut out cold and darkness. There all the children of the house were running out into the snow to meet their married sisters, brothers, cousins, uncles, aunts, be the first to greet them. Here, again, were shadows on the window blind of guests assembling, and there a group of handsome girls, all hooded and fur-booted, and all chattering at once, tripped lightly off to some near neighbour's house, where, woe upon the single man who saw them enter, artful witches, well they knew it, in a glow. But if you had judged from the numbers of people on their way to friendly gatherings, you might have thought that no one was at home to give them welcome when they got there, instead of every house expecting company, and piling up its fires half chimney high. Blessings on it, how the ghost exulted! How it bared its breadth of breast, and opened its capacious palm, and floated on, outpouring, with a generous hand, its bright and harmless mirth on everything within its reach. The very lamplighter, who ran on before, dotting the dusky street with specks of light, and who was dressed to spend the evening somewhere, laughed out loudly as the spirit passed, though little kenned the lamplighter that he had any company but Christmas. And now, without a word of warning from the ghost, they stood upon a bleak and desert moor, where monstrous masses of rude stone were cast about, as though it were the burial place of giants, and water spread itself wheresoever it listed, or would have done so, but for the frost that held it prisoner, and nothing grew but moss and furs, and coarse rank grass. Down in the west the setting sun had left a streak of fiery red, which glared upon the desolation for an instant, like a sullen eye, and frowning lower, lower, lower yet, was lost in the thick gloom of darkest night. "What place is this?" asked Scrooge. "A place where miners live, who labour in the bowels of the earth," returned. "But they know me. See!" A light shone from the window of a hut, and swiftly they advanced towards it. Passing through the wall of mud and stone, they found a cheerful company assembled round a glowing fire. An old man and woman, with their children and their children's children, and another generation beyond that, all decked out gaily in their holiday attire. The old man, in a voice that seldom rose above the howling of the wind upon the barren waste, was singing them a Christmas song. It had been a very old song when he was a boy, and from time to time they all joined in the chorus. So surely as they raised their voices, the old man got quite blithe and loud, and so surely as they stopped, his vigour sank again. The spirit did not tarry here, but bade Scrooge hold his robe, and passing on above the moor, sped, whither?
2: Not to see?
0: To see. To Scrooge's horror, looking back, he saw the last of the land, a frightful range of rocks, behind them, and his ears were deafened by the thundering of water, as it rolled and roared, and raged among the dreadful caverns it had worn, and fiercely tried to undermine the earth. Built upon a dismal reef of sunken rocks, some league or so from shore, on which the waters chafed and dashed, the wild year through, their solitary lighthouse. Great heaps of seaweed clung to its base, and storm birds, born of the wind one might suppose, a seaweed of the water, rose and fell about it, like the waves they skimmed. But even here, two men who watched the light had made a fire, that through the loophole in the thick stone wall shed out a ray of brightness on the awful sea. Joining their horny hands over the rough table at which they sat, they wished each other Merry Christmas in their can of grog, and one of them, the elder, too, with his face all damaged and scarred with hard weather, as the figurehead of an old ship might be, struck up a sturdy song that was like a gale in itself. Again the ghost sped on, above the black and heaving sea, on, until, being far away, as he told Scrooge, from any shore, they lighted on a ship.
2: They stood beside the helmsman at the wheel, the lookout in the bow, the officers who had the watch, the dark, ghostly figures in their several stations, but every man among them hummed a Christmas tune, or had a Christmas thought, or spoke below his breath to his companion of some bygone Christmas day, with homeward hopes belonging to it. And every man on board, waking or sleeping, good or bad, had had a kinder word for another on that day than on any day in the year, and had shared to some extent in its festivities, and had remembered those he cared for at a distance, and had known that they delighted to remember him. It was a great surprise to Scrooge, while listening to the moaning of the wind, and thinking what a solemn thing it was to move on through the lonely darkness over an unknown abyss, whose depths were secrets as profound as death, it was a great surprise to Scrooge, while thus engaged, to hear a hearty laugh. It was a much greater surprise to Scrooge to recognize it as his own nephew's and to find himself in a bright, dry, gleaming room, with the spirit standing smiling by his side, and looking at that same nephew with approving affability. "Ha, ha," laughed Scrooge's nephew. "Ha, ha, ha." If you should happen, by any unlikely chance, to know a man more blessed in a laugh than Scrooge's nephew, all I can say is, I should like to know him too. Introduce him to me, and I'll cultivate his acquaintance. It is a fair, even-handed, noble adjustment of things, that while there is infection in disease and sorrow, there is nothing in the world so irresistibly contagious as laughter and good humor. When Scrooge's nephew laughed in this way, holding his sides, rolling his head, and twisting his face into the most extravagant contortions, Scrooge's niece, by marriage, laughed as heartily as he. And their assembled friends, being not a bit behindhand, roared out lustily, "Ha, ha! Ha, ha, ha, ha!" "He said that Christmas was a humbug, as I live," cried Scrooge's nephew. "He believed it too." "More shame for him, Fred," said Scrooge's niece, indignantly. "Bless those women, they never do anything by halves. They are always in earnest. She was very pretty, exceedingly pretty. With a dimpled, surprised-looking, capital face, a ripe little mouth, that seemed made to be kissed, as no doubt it was, all kinds of good little dots about her chin, that melted into one another when she laughed, and the sunniest pair of eyes you ever saw in any little creature's head. Altogether she was what you would have called provoking, you know, but satisfactory, too. Oh, perfectly satisfactory." "He's a comical old fellow," said Scrooge's nephew, "that's the truth, and not so pleasant as he might be. However, his offences carry their own punishment, and I have nothing to say to him." "I'm sure he is very rich, Fred," hinted Scrooge's niece. "At least you always tell me so." "What of that, my dear?" said Scrooge's nephew. "His wealth is of no use to him. He don't do any good with it. He don't make himself comfortable with it. He hasn't the satisfaction of thinking, ha, ha, ha, that he is ever going to benefit us with it." "I have no patience with him," observed Scrooge's niece. Scrooge's niece's sisters, and all the other ladies, expressed the same opinion. "Oh, I have," said Scrooge's nephew. "I am sorry for him. I couldn't be angry with him if I tried. Who suffers by his ill whims? Himself, always. Here, he takes it into his head to dislike us, and he won't come and dine with us. What's the consequence? He don't lose much of a dinner." "Indeed, I think he loses a very good dinner," interrupted Scrooge's niece. Everybody else said the same, and they must be allowed to have been competent judges, because they had just had dinner, and, with the dessert upon the table, were clustered round the fire, by lamplight. "Well, I'm very glad to hear it," said Scrooge's nephew, "because I haven't great faith in these young housekeepers. What do you say, Topper?" Topper had clearly got his eye upon one of Scrooge's niece's sisters, for he answered that a bachelor was a wretched outcast, who had no right to express an opinion on the subject. Whereat Scrooge's niece's sister, the plump one with the lace tucker, not the one with the roses, blushed. "Do go on, Fred," said Scrooge's niece, clapping her hands. "He never finishes what he begins to say. He is such a ridiculous fellow." Scrooge's nephew revelled in another laugh, and as it was impossible to keep the infection off, though the plump sister tried hard to do it with aromatic vinegar, his example was unanimously followed. "I was only going to say," said Scrooge's nephew, that the consequence of his taking a dislike to us and not making merry with us is, as I think, that he loses some pleasant moments, which could do him no harm. I am sure he loses pleasanter companions than he can find in his own thoughts, either in his mouldy old office or his dusty chambers. I mean to give him the same chance every year, whether he likes it or not, for I pity him. He may rail at Christmas till he dies, but he can't help thinking better of it. I defy him, if he finds me going there, in good temper, year after year, and saying, Uncle Scrooge, how are you? If it only puts him in the vein to leave his poor clerk £50, that's something, and I think I shook him yesterday. It was their turn to laugh now at the notion of his shaking Scrooge. But being thoroughly good-natured, and not much caring what they laughed at, so that they laughed at any rate, he encouraged them in their merriment, and passed the bottle joyously. After tea, they had some music, for they were a musical family, and knew what they were about when they sung a glee or catch, I can assure you, especially Topper, who could growl away in the bass like a good one, and never swell the large veins in his forehead, or get red in the face over it. Scrooge niece played well upon the harp, and played among other tunes a simple little air, a mere nothing, you might learn to whistle it in 2 minutes, which had been familiar to the child who fetched Scrooge from the boarding school, as he had been reminded by the ghost of Christmas past. When this strain of music sounded, all the things that ghost had shown him came upon his mind, he softened more and more, and thought that if he could have listened to it often, years ago, he might have cultivated the kindnesses of life for his own happiness with his own hands, without resorting to the sexton's spade that buried Jacob Marley. But they didn't devote the whole evening to music. After a while they played at forfeits, for it is good to be children sometimes, and never better than at Christmas, when its mighty founder was a child himself. Stop! There was first a game at blind man's buff. Of course there was. And I no more believe Topper was really blind than I believe he had eyes in his boots. My opinion is that it was a him and Scrooge nephew, and that the ghost of Christmas present knew it. The way he went after that plump sister in a lace tucker was an outrage on the credulity of human nature. Knocking down the fire irons, tumbling over the chairs, bumping against the piano, smothering himself among the curtains, wherever she went, there went he. He always knew where the plump sister was. He wouldn't catch anybody else. If you had fallen up against him, as some of them did, on purpose, he would have made a feint of endeavouring to seize you, which would have been an affront to your understanding, and would instantly have sidled off in the direction of the plump sister. She often cried out that it wasn't fair, and it really was not. But when at last he caught her, when, in spite of all her silken rustlings and her rapid flutterings past him, he got her into a corner whence there was no escape, then his conduct was the most execrable. For his pretending not to know her, his pretending that it was necessary to touch her headdress, and further to assure himself of her identity by pressing a certain ring upon her finger, and a certain chain about her neck, was vile, monstrous. No doubt she told him her opinion of it, when, another blind man being in office, they were so very confidential together, behind the curtains. Scrooge's niece was not one of the blind man's buff party, but was made comfortable with a large chair and a footstool, in a snug corner, where the ghost and Scrooge were close behind her. But she joined in the forfeits, and loved her admiration with all the letters of the alphabet. Likewise at the game of how, when, and where, she was very great, and to the secret joy of Scrooge's nephew, beat her sisters hollow, though they were sharp girls too, as Topper could have told you. There might have been 20 people there, young and old, but they all played, and so did Scrooge, for wholly forgetting in the interest he had in what was going on, that his voice made no sound in their ears, he sometimes came out with his guess quite loud, and very often guessed quite right, too, for the sharpest needle, best Whitechapel, warranted not to cut in the eye, was not sharper than Scrooge, blunt as he took it in his head to be. The ghost was greatly pleased to find him in this mood, and looked upon him with such favour, that he begged like a boy to be allowed to stay until the guests departed. But this the spirit said could not be done. "Here is a new game," said Scrooge. "One half hour, spirit, only one." It was a game called Yes and No, where Scrooge's nephew had to think of something, and the rest must find out what, he only answering to their questions yes or no, as the case was. The brisk fire of questioning to which he was exposed elicited from him that he was thinking of an animal, a live animal, rather a disagreeable animal, a savage animal, an animal that growled and grunted sometimes, and talked sometimes, and lived in London, and walked about the streets, and wasn't made a led by anybody, and didn't live in a menagerie, and was never killed in a market, and was not a horse, or an ass, or a cow, or a bull, or a tiger, or a dog, or a pig, or a cat, or a bear. At every fresh question that was put to him, this nephew burst into a fresh roar of laughter, and was so inexpressibly tickled that he was obliged to get up off the sofa and stamp. At last the plump sister, falling into a similar state, cried out, "I have found it out! I know what it is, Fred! I know what it is!" "What is it?" cried Fred. "It's your uncle's grouge." Which it certainly was. Admiration was the universal sentiment, though some objected that the reply to "Is it a bear?" ought to have been "Yes," inasmuch as an answer in the negative was sufficient to have diverted their thoughts from Mr. Scrooge, supposing they had ever had any tendency that way. "He has given us plenty of merriment, I am sure," said Fred, "and it would be ungrateful not to drink his health. Here is a glass of mulled wine ready to our hand at the moment, and I say, Uncle Scrooge." "Well, Uncle Scrooge," they cried. "A Merry Christmas and a Happy New Year to the old man, whatever he is," said Scrooge's nephew. "He wouldn't take it from me, but may he have it, nevertheless." "Uncle Scrooge!" Uncle Scrooge had imperceptibly become so gay and light of heart that he would have pledged the unconscious company in return, and thanked them in an inaudible speech if the ghost had given him time. But the whole scene passed off in the breath of the last word spoken by his nephew, and he and the spirit were again upon their travels. Much they saw, and far they went, and many homes they visited, but always with a happy end. The spirit stood beside sick beds, and they were cheerful, on foreign lands, and they were close at home, by struggling men, and they were patient in their greater hope, by poverty, and it was rich. In almshouse, hospital, and jail, in misery's every refuge, where vain man in his little brief authority had not made fast the door, and barred the spirit out, he left his blessing, and taught Scrooge his precepts. It was a long night, if it were only a night, but Scrooge had his doubts of this, because the Christmas holidays appeared to be condensed into the space of time they passed together. It was strange, too, that while Scrooge remained unaltered in his outward form, the ghost grew older, clearly older. Scrooge had observed this change, but never spoke of it until they left a children's Twelfth Night party, when, looking at the spirit as they stood together in an open place, he noticed that its hair was grey. "Are spirits' lives so short?" asked Scrooge. "My life upon this globe is very brief," replied the ghost. "It ends tonight." "Tonight!" cried Scrooge. "Tonight at midnight." "Hark! The time is drawing near." The chimes were ringing the 11:15 at that moment. "Forgive me if I am not justified in what I ask," said Scrooge, looking intently at the spirit's robe, "but I see something strange, and not belonging to yourself, protruding from your skirts. Is it a foot or a claw?" "It might be a claw, for the flesh there is upon it," was the spirit's sorrowful reply. "Look here." From the foldings of its robe, it brought two children, wretched, abject, frightful, hideous, miserable. They knelt down at its feet and clung upon the outside of its garment. "Oh, man! Look here! Look, look, down here!" exclaimed the ghost. They were a boy and girl. Yellow, meager, ragged, scowling, wolfish, but prostrate, too, in their humility. Where graceful youth should have filled their features out and touched them with its freshest tints, a stale and shriveled hand, like that of age, had pinched and twisted them and pulled them into shreds. Where angels might have sat enthroned, devils lurked and glared out menacing. No change, no degradation, no perversion of humanity, in any grade, through all the mysteries of wonderful creation, has monsters half so horrible and dread. Scrooge started back, appalled. Having them shown to him in this way, he tried to say they were fine children, but the words choked themselves, rather than be parties to a lie of such enormous magnitude. "Spirit! Are they yours?" Scrooge could say no more. "They are man's," said the spirit, looking down upon them. "And they cling to me, appealing from their fathers. This boy is ignorance. This girl is want. Beware them both, and all of their degree, but most of all beware this boy, for on his brow I see that written which is doom, unless the writing be erased." "Deny it!" cried the spirit, stretching out its hand towards the city. "Slander those who tell it ye. Admit it for your factious purposes, and make it worse. And bide the end." "Have they no refuge or resource?" cried Scrooge. "Are there no prisons?" said the spirit, turning on him for the last time with his own words. "Are there no workhouses?" The bell struck 12. Scrooge looked about him for the ghost, and saw it not. As the last stroke ceased to vibrate, he remembered the prediction of old Jacob Marley, and lifting up his eyes, beheld a solemn phantom, draped and hooded, coming, like a mist along the ground, towards him. "Stay for!" "The last of the spirits." The phantom slowly, gravely, silently, approached. When it came near him, Scrooge bent down upon his knee, for in the very air through which this spirit moved it seemed to scatter gloom and mystery. It was shrouded in a deep black garment, which concealed its head, its face, its form, and left nothing of it visible save one outstretched hand. But for this it would have been difficult to detach its figure from the night, and separate it from the darkness by which it was surrounded. He felt that it was tall and stately when it came beside him, and that its mysterious presence filled him with a solemn dread. He knew no more, for the spirit neither spoke nor moved. "I am in the presence of the ghost of Christmas yet to come," said Scrooge. The spirit answered not, but pointed onward with its hand. "You are about to show me shadows of the things that have not happened, but will happen in the time before us," Scrooge pursued. "Is that so, spirit?" The upper portion of the garment was contracted for an instant in its folds, as if the spirit had inclined its head. That was the only answer he received. Although well used to ghostly company by this time, Scrooge feared the silent shape so much that his legs trembled beneath him, and he found that he could hardly stand when he prepared to follow it. The spirit paused a moment, as observing his condition, and giving him time to recover. But Scrooge was all the worse for this. It thrilled him with a vague, uncertain horror to know that behind the dusky shroud there were ghostly eyes intently fixed upon him, while he, though he stretched his own to the utmost, could see nothing but a spectral hand and one great heap of black. "Ghost of the future," he exclaimed, "I fear you more than any spectre I have seen. But as I know your purpose is to do me good, and as I hope to live to be another man from what I was, I am prepared to bear you company, and do it with a thankful heart. Will you not speak to me?" It gave him no reply. The hand was pointed straight before them. "Lead on," said Scrooge. "Lead on. The night is waning fast, and it is precious time to me, I know. Lead on, spirit." The phantom moved away as it had come towards him. Scrooge followed in the shadow of its dress, which bore him up, he thought, and carried him along.
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2: Along. They scarcely seemed to enter the city, for the city rather seemed to spring up about them and encompass them of its own act. But there they were, in the heart of it, on a change, amongst the merchants, who hurried up and down, and chinked the money in their pockets, and conversed in groups, and looked at their watches, and trifled thoughtfully with their great gold seals, and so forth, as Scrooge had seen them often. The spirit stopped beside one little knot of businessmen. Observing that the hand was pointed to them, Scrooge advanced to listen to their talk. "No," said a great fat man with a monstrous chin, "I don't know much about it, either way. I only know he's dead. When did he die? Inquired another. Last night, I believe. Why, what was the matter with him? Asked a third, taking a vast quantity of snuff out of a very large snuff box. I thought he'd never die. God knows, said the first, with a yawn. What has he done with his money? Asked a red-faced gentleman with a pendulous excrescence on the end of his nose that shook like the gills of a turkey cock. I haven't heard, said the man with the large chin, yawning again. Left it to his company, perhaps. He hasn't left it to me. That's all I know. This pleasantry was received with a general laugh. It's likely to be a very cheap funeral, said the same speaker, for upon my life I don't know of anybody to go to it. Suppose we make up a party and volunteer. I don't mind going if a lunch is provided, observed the gentleman with the excrescence on his nose. But I must be fed if I make one. Another laugh. Well, I am the most interested among you, after all, said the first speaker, for I never wear black gloves and I never eat lunch. But I'll offer to go if anybody else will. When I come to think of it, I'm not at all sure that I wasn't his most particular friend, for we used to stop and speak whenever we met. Bye, bye. Speakers and listeners strolled away and mixed with other groups. Scrooge knew the men and looked towards the spirit for an explanation. The phantom glided on into a street. Its finger pointed to two persons meeting. Scrooge listened again, thinking that the explanation might lie here. He knew these men, also, perfectly. They were men of business, very wealthy, and of great importance. He had made a point always of standing well in their esteem, in a business point of view, that is, strictly in a business point of view. How are you? Said one. How are you? Returned the other. Well, said the first. Old Scratch has got his own at last, hey? So I am told, returned the second. Cold, isn't it? Seasonable for Christmas time. You're not a skater, I suppose. No. No. Something else to think of. Good morning. Not another word. That was their meeting, their conversation, and their parting. Scrooge was at first inclined to be surprised that the spirit should attach importance to conversations apparently so trivial, but feeling assured that they must have some hidden purpose, he set himself to consider what it was likely to be. They could scarcely be supposed to have any bearing on the death of Jacob, his old partner, for that was past, and this ghost's province was the future. Nor could he think of anyone immediately connected with himself, to whom he could apply them. But nothing doubting that to whomsoever they applied they had some latent moral for his own improvement, he resolved to treasure up every word he heard, and everything he saw, and especially to observe the shadow of himself when it appeared. For he had an expectation that the conduct of his future self would give him the clue he missed, and would render the solution of these riddles easy. He looked about in that very place for his own image, but another man stood in his accustomed corner, and though the clock pointed to his usual time of day for being there, he saw no likeness of himself among the multitudes that poured in through the porch. It gave him little surprise, however, for he had been revolving in his mind a change of life, and thought and hoped he saw his newborn resolutions carried out in this. Quiet and dark, beside him stood the phantom, with its outstretched hand. When he roused himself from his thoughtful quest, he fancied from the turn of the hand, and its situation in reference to himself, that the unseen eyes were looking at him keenly. It made him shudder and feel very cold. They left the busy scene and went into an obscure part of the town where Scrooge had never penetrated before, although he recognized its situation and its bad repute. The ways were foul and narrow, the shops and houses wretched, the people half-naked, drunken, slipshod, ugly. Alleys and archways, like so many cesspools, disgorged their offences of smell and dirt and life upon the straggling streets, and the whole quarter reeked with crime, with filth, and misery. Far in this den of infamous resort, there was a low-browed, beetling shop, below a penthouse roof, where iron, old rags, bottles, bones, and greasy offal were bought. Upon the floor within were piled up heaps of rusty keys, nails, chains, hinges, files, scales, weights, and refuse iron of all kinds. Secrets that few would like to scrutinize were bred and hidden in mountains of unseemly rags, masses of corrupted fat, and sepulchres of bones. Sitting in among the wares he dealt in, by a charcoal stove, made of old bricks, was a grey-haired rascal, nearly 70 years of age, who had screened himself from the cold air without, by a frowsy curtaining of miscellaneous, hung upon a line, and smoked his pipe in all the luxury of calm retirement. Scrooge and the Phantom came into the presence of this man, just as a woman with a heavy bundle slunk into the shop. But she had scarcely entered, when another woman, similarly laden, came in too, and she was closely followed by a man in faded black, who was no less startled by the sight of them than they had been upon the recognition of each other. After a short period of blank astonishment, in which the old man with the pipe had joined them, they all three burst into a laugh. "Let the charwoman alone to be the first," cried she who had entered first. "Let the laundress alone to be the second, and let the undertaker's man alone to be the third. Look here, old Joe, here's a chance. If we haven't all three met here without meaning it." "You couldn't have met in a better place," said old Joe, removing his pipe from his mouth. "Come into the parlour. You were made free of it long ago, you know, and the other two and strangers. Stop till I shut the door of the shop. Ah, how it squeaks! There ain't such a rusty bit of metal in the place as its own hinges, I believe, and I'm sure there's no such old bones here as mine. Ha, ha! We're all suitable to our calling, we're well matched. Come into the parlour. Come into the parlour." The parlour was the space behind the screen of rags. The old man raked the fire together with an old stair rod, and having trimmed his smoky lamp, for it was night, with the stem of his pipe, put it in his mouth again. While he did this, the woman who had already spoken threw her bundle on the floor, and sat down in a flaunting manner on a stool, crossing her elbows on her knees, and looking with a bold defiance at the other two. "What odds, then?" "What odds, Mrs. Dilber," said the woman. "Every person has a right to take care of themselves." "He always did." "That's true, indeed," said the laundress. "No man more so." "Why then, don't stand staring as if you was afraid, woman, who's the wiser? We're not going to pick holes in each other's coats, I suppose." "No, indeed," said Mrs. Dilber and the man together. "We should hope not." "Very well, then," cried the woman. "That's enough. Who's the worse for the loss of a few things like these?" "Not a dead man, I suppose." "No, indeed," said Mrs. Dilber, laughing. "If he wanted to keep snem after he was dead, a wicked old screw," pursued the woman, "why wasn't he natural in his lifetime? If he had been, he'd have had somebody to look after him when he was struck with death, instead of lying gasping out his last there, alone by himself." "It's the truest word that ever was spoke," said Mrs. Dilber. "It's a judgment on him." "I wish it was a little heavier judgment," replied the woman, "and it should have been, you may depend upon it, if I could have laid my hands on anything else. Open that bundle, old Joe, and let me know the value of it. Speak out plain. I'm not afraid to be the first, nor afraid for them to see it. We know pretty well that we were helping ourselves, before we met here, I believe. It's no sin. Open the bundle, Joe." But the gallantry of her friends would not allow of this, and the man in faded black, mounting the breach first, produced his plunder. It was not extensive. A seal or two, a pencil case, a pair of sleeve buttons, and a brooch of no great value, were all. They were severally examined and appraised by old Joe, who chalked the sums he was disposed to give for each, upon the wall, and added them up into a total when he found there was nothing more to come. "That's your account," said Joe, "and I wouldn't give another sixpence if I was to be boiled for not doing it. Who's next?" Mrs. Dilber was next. Sheets and towels, a little wearing apparel, two old-fashioned silver teaspoons, a pair of sugar tongs, and a few boots. Her account was stated on the wall in the same manner. "I always give too much to ladies. It's a weakness of mine, and that's the way I ruin myself," said old Joe. "That's your account. If you asked me for another penny, and made it an open question, I'd repent of being so liberal and knock off half a crown." "And now undo my bundle, Joe," said the first woman. Joe went down on his knees for the greater convenience of opening it, and having unfastened a great many knots, dragged out a large and heavy roll of some dark stuff. "What do you call this?" said Joe. "Bed curtains." "Ah," returned the woman, laughing and leaning forward on her crossed arms. "Bed curtains. You don't mean to say you took them down, rings and all, with him lying there," said Joe. "Yes, I do," replied the woman. "Why not?" "You were born to make your fortune," said Joe, "and you'll certainly do it." "I certainly shan't hold my hand, when I can get anything in it by reaching it out, for the sake of such a man as he was, I promise you, Joe," returned the woman coolly. "Don't drop that oil upon the blankets, now." "His blankets?" asked Joe. "Whose else's do you think?" replied the woman. "He isn't likely to take cold without mem, I dare say." "I hope he didn't die of anything catching?" "Eh?" said old Joe, stopping in his work and looking up. "Don't you be afraid of that," returned the woman. "I ain't so fond of his company that I'd loiter about him for such things, if he did." "Ah! You may look through that shirt till your eyes ache, but you won't find a hole in it, nor a threadbare place. It's the best he had, and a fine one too. They'd have wasted it if it hadn't been for me." "What do you call wasting of it?" asked old Joe. "Putting it on him to be buried in, to be sure," replied the woman with a laugh. "Somebody was fool enough to do it, but I took it off again. If calico ain't good enough for such a purpose, it isn't good enough for anything. It's quite as becoming to the body. He can't look uglier than he did in that one." Scrooge listened to this dialogue in horror. As they sat grouped about their spoil, in the scanty light afforded by the old man's lamp, he viewed them with a detestation and disgust which could hardly have been greater, though they had been obscene demons, marketing the corpse itself. "Ha, ha," laughed the same woman, when old Joe, producing a flannel bag with money in it, told out their several gains upon the ground. "This is the end of it, you see. He frightened everyone away from him when he was alive, to profit us when he was dead. Ha, ha, ha." "Spirit," said Scrooge, shuddering from head to foot. "I see, I see. The case of this unhappy man might be my own. My life tends that way, now. Merciful heaven, what is this?" He recoiled in terror, for the scene had changed, and now he almost touched a bed, a bare, uncurtained bed, on which, beneath a ragged sheet, there lay a something covered up, which, though it was dumb, announced itself in awful language. The room was very dark, too dark to be observed with any accuracy, though Scrooge glanced round it in obedience to a secret impulse, anxious to know what kind of room it was. A pale light, rising in the outer air, fell straight upon the bed, and on it, plundered and bereft, unwatched, unwept, and cared for, was the body of this man. Scrooge glanced towards the phantom. Its steady hand was pointed to the head. The cover was so carelessly adjusted that the slightest raising of it, the motion of a finger upon Scrooge's part, would have disclosed the face. He thought of it, felt how easy it would be to do, and longed to do it, but had no more power to withdraw the veil than to dismiss the spectre at his side. "O cold, cold, rigid, dreadful death, set up thine altar here, and dress it with such terrors as thou hast at thy command, for this is thy dominion. But of the loved, revered, and honoured head, thou canst not turn one hair to thy dread purposes, or make one feature odious. It is not that the hand is heavy and will fall down when released, it is not that the heart and pulse are still, but that the hand was open, generous, and true, the heart brave, warm, and tender, and the pulse a man's. Strike, shadow, strike! And see his good deeds springing from the wound, to sow the world with life immortal." No voice pronounced these words in Scrooge's ears, and yet he heard them when he looked upon the bed. He thought, if this man could be raised up now, what would be his foremost thoughts? Avarice, hard dealing, griping cares? They have brought him to a rich end, truly. He lay, in the dark empty house, with not a man, a woman, or a child, to say that he was kind to me in this or that, and for the memory of one kind word I will be kind to him. A cat was tearing at the door, and there was a sound of gnawing rats beneath the hearthstone. What they wanted in the room of death, and why they were so restless and disturbed, Scrooge did not dare to think. "Spirit," he said, this is a fearful place. In leaving it, I shall not leave its lesson, trust me. Let us go. Still the ghost pointed with an unmoved finger to the head. I understand you, Scrooge returned, and I would do it, if I could. But I have not the power, spirit. I have not the power. Again it seemed to look upon him. If there is any person in the town who feels emotion caused by this man's death, said Scrooge quite agonized, show that person to me, spirit, I beseech you. The phantom spread its dark robe before him for a moment, like a wing, and him. If there is any person in the town who feels emotion caused by this man's death, said Scrooge quite agonized, show that person to me, spirit, I beseech you.

0: and met her husband, a man whose face was careworn and depressed, though he was young. There was a remarkable expression in it now, a kind of serious delight of which he felt ashamed, and which he struggled to repress. He sat down to the dinner that had been hoarding for him by the fire, and when she asked him faintly what news, which was not until after a long silence, he appeared embarrassed how to answer. "Is it good," she said, "or bad?" "To help him." "Bad," he answered. "We are quite ruined." "No." "There is hope yet. Caroline." "If he relents," she said, amazed, "there is. Nothing is past hope, if such a miracle has happened." "He is past relenting," said her husband. "He is dead." She was a mild and patient creature if her face spoke truth, but she was thankful in her soul to hear it, and she said so, with clasped hands. She prayed forgiveness the next moment, and was sorry, but the first was the emotion of her heart. "What the half-drunken woman whom I told you of last night said to me, when I tried to see him and obtain a week's delay, and what I thought was a mere excuse to avoid me, turns out to have been quite true. He was not only very ill, but dying, then." "To whom will our debt be transferred?" "I don't know. But before that time we shall be ready with the money, and even though we were not, it would be a bad fortune indeed to find so merciless a creditor in his successor. We may sleep tonight with light hearts, Caroline." "Yes." Soften it as they would, their hearts were lighter. The children's faces, hushed and clustered round to hear what they so little understood, were brighter, and it was a happier house for this man's death. The only emotion that the ghost could show him, caused by the event, was one of pleasure. "Let me see some tenderness connected with a death," said Scrooge, "or that dark chamber, spirit, which we left just now, will be forever present to me." The ghost conducted him through several streets familiar to his feet, and as they went along, Scrooge looked here and there to find himself, but nowhere was he to be seen. They entered poor Bob Cratchit's house, the dwelling he had visited before, and found the mother and the children seated round the fire. "Quiet! Very quiet!" The noisy little Cratchits were as still as statues in one corner, and sat looking up at Peter, who had a book before him. The mother and her daughters were engaged in sewing. But surely they were very quiet. And he took a child, and set him in the midst of them. Where had Scrooge heard those words? He had not dreamed them. The boy must have read them out, as he and the spirit crossed the threshold. Why did he not go on? The mother laid her work upon the table, and put her hand up to her face. "The colour hurts my eyes," she said.
1: "The colour?"
0: "Ah, poor Tiny Tim!" "They're better now again," said Cratchit's wife. "It makes them weak by candlelight, and I wouldn't show weak eyes to your father when he comes home, for the world. It must be near his time." "Past it rather," Peter answered, shutting up his book. "But I think he has walked a little slower than he used, these few last evenings, mother." They were very quiet again. At last she said, and in a steady, cheerful voice, that only faltered once, I have known him walk with Tiny Tim upon his shoulder, very fast indeed." "And so have I," cried Peter.
1: "Often."
0: "And so have I," exclaimed another.
1: "So had all."
0: "But he was very light to carry," she resumed, intent upon her work, "and his father loved him so, that it was no trouble, no trouble.
1: And there is your father at the door."
0: She hurried out to meet him, and little Bob in his comforter, he had need of it, poor fellow, came in. His tea was ready for him on the hob, and they all tried who should help him to it most. Then the two young Cratchits got upon his knees and laid, each child a little cheek, against his face, as if they said, "Don't mind it, father.
1: Don't be grieved."
0: Bob was very cheerful with them, and spoke pleasantly to all the family. He looked at the work upon the table, and praised the industry and speed of Mrs. Cratchit and the girls. "They would be done long before Sunday," he said.
1: "Sunday?"
0: "You went today, then, Robert," said his wife.
1: "Yes, my dear," returned Bob.
0: "I wish you could have gone. It would have done you good to see how green a place it is. But you'll see it often. I promised him that I would walk there on a Sunday,

0: little child, cry Bob. My little child. He broke down all at once. He couldn't help it. If he could have helped it, he and his child would have been farther apart perhaps than they were. He left the room and went upstairs into the room above, which was lighted cheerfully and hung with Christmas. There was a chair set close beside the child, and there were signs of someone having been there lately. Poor Bob sat down in it, and when he had thought a little and composed himself, he kissed the little face. He was reconciled to what had happened and went down again quite happy. They drew about the fire and talked, the girls and mother working still. Bob told them of the extraordinary kindness of Mr. Scrooge's nephew, whom he had scarcely seen but once, and who, meeting him in the street that day, and seeing that he looked a little, just a little down, you know, said Bob, inquired what had happened to distress him. On which, said Bob, for he is the pleasantest spoken gentleman you ever heard, I told him. I am heartily sorry for it, Mr. Cratchit, he said, and heartily sorry for your good wife. By the by, how he ever knew that, I don't know. Knew what, my dear? Why, that you were a good wife, replied Bob. Everybody knows that, said Peter. Very well observed, my boy, cried Bob. I hope they do. Heartily sorry, he said, for your good wife. If I can be of service to you in any way, he said, giving me his card, that's where I live. Pray come to me. Now, it wasn't, cried Bob, for the sake of anything he might be able to do for us, so much as for his kind way, that this was quite delightful. It really seemed as if he had known our tiny Tim, and felt with us. I'm sure he's a good soul, said Mrs. Cratchit. You would be surer of it, my dear, returned Bob, if you saw and spoke to him. I shouldn't be at all surprised, mark what I say, if he got Peter a better situation. Only hear that, Peter, said Mrs. Cratchit. And then, cried one of the girls, Peter will be keeping company with someone and setting up for himself. Get along with you, retorted Peter, grinning. It's just as likely as not, said Bob, one of these days, though there's plenty of time for that, my dear. But however and whenever we part from one another, I am sure we shall none of us forget poor Tiny Tim, shall we, or this first parting that there was among us. Never, father, cried they all. And I know, said Bob, I know, my dears, that when we recollect how patient and how mild he was, although he was a little, little child, we shall not quarrel easily among ourselves, and forget poor Tiny Tim in doing it. No, never, father, they all cried again. I am very happy, said little Bob, I am very happy. Mrs. Cratchit kissed him, his daughters kissed him, the two young Cratchits kissed him, and Peter and himself shook hands. Spirit of Tiny Tim, thy childish essence was from God. Spectre, said Scrooge, something informs me that our parting moment is at hand. I know it, but I know not how. Tell me what man that was whom we saw lying dead. The ghost of Christmas yet to come conveyed him, as before, though at a different time. He thought, indeed, there seemed no order in these latter visions, save that they were in the future, into the resorts of businessmen, but showed him not himself. Indeed, the spirit did not stay for anything, but went straight on, as to the end just now desired, until besought by Scrooge to tarry for a moment. This court, said Scrooge, through which we hurry now, is where my place of occupation is, and has been for a length of time. I see the house. Let me behold what I shall be, in days to come. The spirit stopped, the hand was pointed elsewhere. The house is yonder, Scrooge exclaimed. Why do you point away? The inexorable finger underwent no change. Scrooge hastened to the window of his office and looked in. It was an office still, but not his. The furniture was not the same, and the figure in the chair was not himself. The phantom pointed as before. He joined it once again, and wondering why and whither he had gone, accompanied it until they reached an iron gate. He paused to look round before entering. A churchyard. Here, then, the wretched man whose name he had now to learn lay underneath the ground. It was a worthy place. Walled in by houses, overrun by grass and weeds, the growth of vegetation's death, not life, choked up with too much burying, fat with repleted appetite. a worthy place. The spirit stood among the graves and pointed down to one. He advanced towards it trembling. The phantom was exactly as it had been, but he dreaded that he saw new meaning in its solemn shape. "Before I draw nearer to that stone to which you point," said Scrooge, "answer me one question. Are these the shadows of the things that will be, or are they shadows of things that may be only?" Still the ghost pointed downward to the grave by which it stood. "Men's courses will foreshadow certain ends, to which, if persevered in, they must lead," said Scrooge. "But if the courses be departed from, the ends will change. Say it is thus with what you show me." The spirit was immovable as ever. Scrooge crept towards it, trembling as he went, and following the finger, read upon the stone of the neglected grave his own name, Ebenezer Scrooge. The last of the spirits. "Am I that man who lay upon the bed?" he cried, upon his knees. The finger pointed from the grave to him, and back again. "No, spirit! Oh no, no!" The finger still was there. "Spirit," he cried, tight clutching at its robe, "hear me. I am not the man I was. I will not be the man I must have been but for this intercourse. Why show me this if I am past all hope?" For the first time the hand appeared to shake. "Good spirit," he pursued, as down upon the ground he fell before it, "your nature intercedes for me and pities me. Assure me that I yet may change these shadows you have shown me by an altered life." The kind hand trembled. "I will honor Christmas in my heart, and try to keep it all the year. I will live in the past, the present, and the future. The spirits of all three shall strive within me. I will not shut out the lessons that they teach. Oh, tell me I may sponge away the writing on this stone." In his agony, he caught the spectral hand. It sought to free itself, but he was strong in his entreaty and detained it. The spirit, stronger yet, repulsed him. Holding up his hands in a last prayer to have his fate reversed, he saw an alteration in the phantom's hood and dress. It shrunk, collapsed, and dwindled down into a bedpost.
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0: Bedpost. Stay 5. The end of it. Yes. And the bedpost was his own. The bed was his own. The room was his own. Best and happiest of all, the time before him was his own, to make amends in. I will live in the past, the present, and the future. Scrooge repeated, as he scrambled out of bed. The spirits of all three shall strive within me. Oh, Jacob Marley! Heaven, and the Christmas time be praised for this. I say it on my knees, old Jacob, on my knees. He was so fluttered and so glowing with his good intentions that his broken voice would scarcely answer to his call. He had been sobbing violently in his conflict with the spirit, and his face was wet with tears. "They are not torn down," cried Scrooge, folding one of his bed curtains in his arms. "They are not torn down, rings and all. They are here, I am here, the shadows of the things that would have been may be dispelled. They will be. I know they will." His hands were busy with his garments all this time, turning them inside out, putting them on upside down, tearing them, mislaying them, making them parties to every kind of extravagance. "I don't know what to do," he cried Scrooge, laughing and crying in the same breath, and making a perfect Laocoon of himself with his stockings. "I am as light as a feather, I am as happy as an angel, I am as giddy as a drunken man. A Merry Christmas to everybody. A Happy New Year to all the world. Hello here. Whoop. Hello." He had frisked into the sitting room and was now standing there, perfectly winded. There's the saucepan that the gruel was in, he cried Scrooge, starting off again and going round the fireplace. There's the door by which the ghost of Jacob Marley entered. There's the corner where the ghost of Christmas present sat. There's the window where I saw the wandering spirits. It's all right, it's all true, it all happened. Ha ha ha. Really, for a man who had been out of practice for so many years, it was a splendid laugh, a most illustrious laugh. The father of a long, long line of brilliant laughs. I don't know what day of the month it is, said Scrooge. I don't know how long I've been among the spirits. I don't know anything. I'm quite a baby. Never mind. I don't care. I'd rather be a baby. Hello. Whoop. Hello here. He was checked in his transports by the churches ringing out the lustiest peals he had ever heard. Clash, clang, hammer, ding, dong, bell. Bell, dong, ding, a hammer, clang, clash. Oh, glorious, glorious. Running to the window, he opened it and put out his head. No fog, no mist, clear, bright, jovial, stirring, cold, cold, piping for the blood to dance to, golden sunlight, heavenly sky, sweet fresh air, merry bells. Oh, glorious! Glorious! What's today? Cried Scrooge, calling downward to a boy in Sunday clothes, who perhaps had loitered in to look about him. Eh? Returned the boy, with all his might of wonder. What's today, my fine fellow? Said Scrooge. Today, replied the boy. Why, Christmas Day. It's Christmas Day, said Scrooge to himself. I haven't missed it. The spirits have done it all in one night. They can do anything they like. Of course they can. Of course they can. Hello, my fine fellow. Hello, returned the boy. Do you know the poulterers in the next street but one, at the corner? Scrooge inquired. I should hope I did, replied the lad. An intelligent boy, said Scrooge. A remarkable boy. Do you know whether they've sold the prize turkey that was hanging up there, not the little prize turkey, the big one? What, the one as big as me, returned the boy. What a delightful boy, said Scrooge. It's a pleasure to talk to him. Yes, my buck. It's hanging there now, replied the boy. Is it? Said Scrooge. Go and buy it. Walker, exclaimed the boy. No, no, said Scrooge, I am in earnest. Go and buy it, and tell them to bring it here, that I may give them the direction where to take it. Come back with the man, and I'll give you a shilling. Come back with him in less than 5 minutes, and I'll give you half a crown. The boy was off like a shot. He must have had a steady hand at a trigger who could have got a shot off half so fast. I'll send it to Bob Cratchit's, whispered Scrooge, rubbing his hands and splitting with a laugh. He shan't know who sends it. It's twice the size of Tiny Tim. Joe Miller never made such a joke as sending it to Bob's will be. The hand in which he wrote the address was not a steady one, but write it he did, somehow, and went downstairs to open the street door, ready for the coming of the poulterer's man. As he stood there, waiting his arrival, the knocker caught his eye. I shall love it, as long as I live, cried, patting it with his hand. I scarcely ever looked at it before. What an honest expression it has in its face. It's a wonderful knocker. Here's the turkey. Hello. Whoop. How are you? Merry Christmas. It was a turkey. He never could have stood upon his legs, that bird. He would have snapped Lem short off in a minute, like sticks of sealing wax. Why, it's impossible to carry that to Camden Town, said Scrooge. You must have a cab. The chuckle with which he said this, and the chuckle with which he paid for the turkey, and the chuckle with which he paid for the cab, and the chuckle with which he recompensed the boy, were only to be exceeded by the chuckle with which he sat down breathless in his chair again, and chuckled till he cried. Shaving was not an easy task, for his hand continued to shake very much, and shaving requires attention, even when you don't dance while you are at it. But if he had cut the end of his nose off, he would have put a piece of sticking plaster over it and been quite satisfied. He dressed himself all in his best and at last got out into the streets. The people were by this time pouring forth, as he had seen them with the ghost of Christmas present, and walking with his hands behind him, Scrooge regarded every one with a delighted smile. He looked so irresistibly pleasant, in a word, that three or four good-humoured fellows said, "Good morning, sir." "A Merry Christmas to you." And Scrooge said often afterwards, that of all the blithe sounds he had ever heard, those were the blithest in his ears. He had not gone far, when coming on towards him he beheld the portly gentleman, who had walked into his counting-house the day before, and said, "Scrooge and Marley's, I believe." It sent a pang across his heart to think how this old gentleman would look upon him when they met, but he knew what path lay straight before him, and he took it. "My dear sir," said Scrooge, quickening pace, and taking the old gentleman by both his hands. "How do you do? I hope you succeeded yesterday. It was very kind of you. A Merry Christmas to you, sir." "Mr. Scrooge." "Yes," said Scrooge. "That is my name, and I fear it may not be pleasant to you. Allow me to ask your pardon. And will you have the goodness," here Scrooge whispered in his ear. "Lord bless me," cried the gentleman, as if his breath were taken away. "My dear Mr. Scrooge, are you serious?" "If you please," said Scrooge. "Not a farthing less. A great many back payments are included in it, I assure you. Will you do me that favour?" "My dear sir," said the other, shaking hands with him, "I don't know what to say to such munify." "Don't say anything, please," retorted Scrooge. "Come and see me. Will you come and see me?" "I will," cried the old gentleman. And it was clear he meant to do it. "Thank ye," said Scrooge. "I am much obliged to you. I thank you 50 times. Bless you." He went to church, and walked about the streets, and watched the people hurrying to and fro, and patted children on the head, and questioned beggars, and looked down into the kitchens of houses, and up to the windows, and found that everything could yield him pleasure. He had never dreamed that any walk, that anything, could give him so much happiness. In the afternoon he turned his steps towards his nephew's house. He passed the door 12 times, before he had the courage to go up and knock. But he made a dash, and did it. "Is your master at home, my dear?" said Scrooge to the girl. "Nice girl." "Very." "Yes, sir." "Where is he, my love?" said Scrooge. "He's in the dining room, sir, along with mistress." "I'll show you upstairs, if you please." "Thank ye." "He knows me," said Scrooge, with his hand already on the dining room lock. "I'll go in here, my dear." And sidled his face in, round the door. They were looking at the table, which was spread out in great array, for these young housekeepers are always nervous on such points, and like to see that everything is right. "Fred," said Scrooge. "Dear heart alive, how his niece by marriage started." Scrooge had forgotten, for the moment, about her sitting in the corner with the footstool, or he wouldn't have done it, on any account. "Why, bless my soul," cried Fred, "who's that?"
2: "It's I."
0: "Your uncle Scrooge."
2: "I have come to dinner."
0: "Will you let me in, Fred?"
2: "Let him in."
0: It is a mercy he didn't shake his arm off. He was at home in 5 minutes. Nothing could be heartier. His niece looked just the same. So did Topper when he came. So did the plump sister when she came. So did every one when they came. Wonderful party, wonderful games, wonderful unanimity, wonderful happiness. But he was early at the office next morning. Oh, he was early there. If he could only be there first, and catch Bob Cratchit coming late. That was the thing he had set his heart upon. And he did it, yes, he did. The clock struck 9. No Bob. 15:15. No Bob. He was full 18 minutes and a half behind his time. Scrooge sat with his door wide open, that he might see him come into the tank. His hat was off, before he opened the door, his comforter too. He was on his stool in a jiffy,
2: driving away with his pen, as if he were trying to overtake 9 o'clock. "Hello," growled Scrooge, in his accustomed voice, as near as he could feign it. "What do you mean by coming here at this time of day?" "I am very sorry, sir," said Bob. "I am behind my time."
0: "You are?" repeated Scrooge.
2: "Yes, I think you are. Step this way, sir, if you please."
0: "It's only once a year, sir," pleaded Bob, appearing from the tank.
2: "It shall not be repeated. I was making rather merry yesterday, sir." "Now, I'll tell you what, my friend," said Scrooge, "I am not going to stand this sort of thing any longer." And therefore, he continued, leaping from his stool and giving Bob such a dig in the waistcoat that he staggered back into the tank again, "and therefore I am about to raise your salary." And got a little nearer to the ruler. He had a momentary idea of knocking Scrooge down with it, holding him, and calling to the people in the court for help and a straight waistcoat. "A Merry Christmas, Bob," said Scrooge, with an earnestness that could not be mistaken, as he clapped him on the back. "A Merrier Christmas, Bob, my good fellow, than I have given you for many a year. I'll raise your salary and endeavor to assist your struggling family, and we will discuss your affairs this very afternoon over a Christmas bowl of smoking bishop, Bob. Make up the fires and buy another coal scuttle before you dot another I, Bob Cratchit." Scrooge was better than his word. He did it all, and infinitely more, and to Tiny Tim, who did not die, he was a second father. He became as good a friend, as good a master, and as good a man, as the good old city knew, or any other good old city, town, or borough in the good old world. Some people laughed to see the alteration in him, but he let them laugh, and little heeded them, for he was wise enough to know that nothing ever happened on this globe, for good, at which some people did not have their fill of laughter in the outset, and knowing that such as these would be blind anyway, he thought it quite as well that they should wrinkle up their eyes in grins, as have the malady in less attractive forms. His own heart laughed, and that was quite enough for him. He had no further intercourse with spirits, but lived upon the total abstinence principle ever afterwards, and it was always said of him that he knew how to keep Christmas well, if any man alive possessed the knowledge. May that be truly said of us, and all of us. And so, as Tiny Tim observed, God bless us,

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A special edition brought to you by Blue Nights. Blue Nights is the episode that it will cover in, and this is just for Christmas time and just for you. So we're playing this to just remember all the Christmas carols we've seen in the past, but understanding that this was the original from 1843, A Christmas Carol Prose by Charles Dickens. Scrooge learned that spirits of the past, present, and future are always walking beside us, but it is up to us to choose the light. We hope this story has brought a little warmth to your night. No matter what mysteries may be lurking in the shadows, from all of us at Unexplained Radio Network, unexplainedradio.com, we wish you a beautiful holiday. Merry Christmas, and a peaceful New Year. As Tiny Tim observed, God bless us, everyone. Thank you for joining us on the Unexplained Radio Network, unexplainedradio.com. We appreciate you, and have a Merry Christmas.

0: Well, it's getting that time of the year. 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

Hello everyone, it's Lily. Wow, this past week has been quite an interesting week. Now, last week we were still talking about the UFO gentleman who was missing. And according to LibertyLine.com in an article by Drew Smith, they're now saying missing UFO researchers, in the plural, murdered scientists in a dark pattern nobody wants to acknowledge. What is really interesting is all of a sudden the story of retired General Major Neil McCaslin, they've been talking about that in some of the legacy medias, but not all of them. And it's just very interesting. Remember, he walked out of his home in New Mexico on February 27th, and he vanished without a trace. He left behind his phone, his wearable devices, and his prescription glasses, yet allegedly he went with his gun, which doesn't make sense without the prescription glasses. They did find clothing. The wife said it wasn't his, but he has not been seen since. And the days, you know, go by, and he's vanished without a trace. Remember, he oversaw the Air Force's $2.2 billion science and technology program at Wright-Patterson Air Force Base and was considered one of the military's leading experts on UFOs and was named in the 2016 WikiLeaks emails as an advisor to Tom DeLonge when DeLonge was building his UFO disclosure organization to the STARS Academy. This man knew something, maybe some things, and we don't know where he is. But he is not the only one. You see, aerospace engineer Monica Jacinto Reza, co-inventor of a special rocket alloy called Mondalloy and the director of the Materials Processing Group at NASA's Jet Propulsion Laboratory, vanished while hiking in the Southwest last year. Her case remains unsolved. She worked directly within the program that McCaslin oversaw. They both were from the same Air Force Research Laboratory, both gone, both in the middle of hiking trips in the Southwest, and both without explanation. Is this weird or what? And three other scientists within the same general window were killed. Nuno Laredo, 47, director of the Plasma Science and Fusion Center at MIT, Massachusetts Institute of Technology, was assassinated at his home in Brookline, Massachusetts on December 15, 2025. He was reportedly on the verge of a breakthrough in nuclear fusion that could have produced unlimited clean energy and ended fossil fuel dependence as we know it. Then there's Carl Grillemer, 67, he's a Caltech astrophysicist whose work contributed to the discovery of water on a distant planet and whose research colleagues called it potentially significant for identifying signs of life within 160 light years of Earth. He was shot and killed on his front porch at 6 in the morning on February 16th, 2026. Then there's Jason Thomas, 45 years old, a chemical biologist whose research focused on developing new medicines, including potential cancer treatments, and who had active contracts with the Department of Defense through Novartis. He was found dead in Wakefield, Massachusetts on March 17th. So, what's the deal with this? I mean, if it was in any other profession, wouldn't we be hearing more about it? Wouldn't we be seeing it? It's just sort of odd. Now, Tennessee Congressman Tim Burchett told the Daily Mail he sees a clear and disturbing pattern across these cases and noted that several of the researchers were working on things directly connected to theories about extraterrestrial spacecraft and advanced propulsion.
He said, let's be honest at what we're looking at. A Pentagon official with direct ties to UFO reverse engineering programs disappears, and he disappears without phone or glasses. A rocket alloy inventor working under his program vanishes on a hike. A fusion energy pioneer is assassinated in his home. An astrophysicist whose work points toward life beyond Earth is shot at his porch at dawn, and a cancer researcher with Defense Department contracts turns up dead, all within a handful of months. So why? Why these brilliant minds, and they all have a connection to either the Pentagon or extraterrestrial research? What is going on? Some, of course, will say, well, this must be a foreign government thing. Others say, well, look at domestic intelligence or corporate interests protecting the fossil fuel and pharmaceutical industries. Or is there something else totally that we're missing? We can debate conspiracy theories for hours, but what is not debatable is that these five people are gone or dead, and the overlap in their work is far from random. And what do we do? And just when I was getting weirded out about that, we had fireballs all over the place last week. Multiple bright fireballs have been reported across the U.S. in March 2026, with significant sightings in California, Texas, Ohio, and the Northeast. These meteors, some described as green fireballs, cause sonic booms and in some cases, dropping pieces, otherwise known as meteorites. Now, experts are stating that these frequent events are normal, with increased reporting due to widespread camera technology. But doesn't it seem like a lot? And this is what we're going to get into in our discussion tonight. The key recent meteor sightings for March alone, okay? California, Nevada, Arizona, March 22nd, a bright green fireball reported by over 300 people was captured on camera. In Texas, on March 21st, a meteor entered the atmosphere, creating a large boom and dropping fragments in the Houston area. Ohio, considered the Northeast, it's really the Middle Atlantic states, but you get it. On St. Patrick's Day, a fireball exploded over Northeast Ohio with the force of, wait for this, 250 tons of TNT, leading to meteorite recovery. But don't forget Washington and Vancouver on March 3rd, a fireball caused a large sonic boom. So what's going on, really? The American Meteor Society notes that fireballs, which are brighter than Venus, are pieces of space rock or metal. Now, several large meteors enter the atmosphere over the U.S. annually, often occurring once a day nationally, though they're usually over water or uninhabited areas. The next major meteor event is going to be the Lyrid meteor shower, occurring between April 16th and the 25th, with a peak expected on April 22nd. I can't wait to hear about that, because what is going on? Now, on Monday night, people saw a meteor streak across the skies over Illinois, Indiana, Michigan, Ohio, and Wisconsin, according to NASA Space Alerts on X. It was the second meteor sighting on Monday alone, and these sightings are just the latest in which people are getting a little upset by the surge of meteor activity over the United States. At least five meteors have been recorded since March 17th, with dozens more being reported. So, what are we dealing with here? A bright green fireball was caught on video in Oregon as it blasted over the Pacific Northwest and was seen in Northern California about 6 a.m. on Monday, March 23rd.
And let's talk about a fireball. It's a bright meteor. It comes from when a rock, for lack of a better word, enters our Earth's atmosphere and it burns up. But fireball can also refer to a ball of fire or even a whiskey brand. However, for astronomy, a fireball is an exceptionally bright meteor, sometimes called a bolide, I hope I'm saying that right, that reaches a visual magnitude that is bright. It occurs when a meteoroid, often over 1 meter in size, enters the Earth's atmosphere and burns up. Now, I just don't know how. I understand that the cameras can catch it better, but in all of our years, I haven't heard about this many meteors. And whereas we have a reduced number of farmers in our country, they're up at all hours of the morning, and they haven't seen what we see. So, spaceweather.com says, have you ever stepped outside after dinner to walk the dog just in time to see a bright fireball streak across the sky? It makes you wonder, how often does that happen? Now, astronomer Bill Cook of Marshall Space Flight Center says it's pretty often. He plotted the global number of fireballs per day versus the brightness of the fireball. And according to his calculations, fireballs as bright as Venus appear somewhere on Earth more than 100 times daily. Fireballs as bright as a quarter moon occur once every 10 days, and fireballs as bright as a full moon once every 5 months. Well, those are great calculations, but we've had the bright ones in a week, not every 5 months. He says the vast majority are never noticed. About 70% of all fireballs streak over the uninhabited ocean. Half appear during the day, invisible in sunny skies. Many are missed because simply no one's looking up. So I don't know. I don't know whether what to think on that. Because I do think we should have had that many once before. Could this be part of a change in the universe? We can't really call it climate change because it doesn't have to do with our climate. They're coming into our atmosphere. Now, KXAN.com, which is, I believe, a radio and TV station, they said, why are there multiple meteors lighting up the sky in 1 week? And this was Eric Hendrickson's reporting. In Austin, what may seem like an unusually large number of meteor sightings and fireballs have been reported in the last few days. On March 17th, a 7-ton meteor fell across the skies over northeast Ohio at 45,000 miles per hour. It was spotted as far away as Maryland, according to the American Meteor Society. NASA confirmed it was a meteor nearly 6 feet in diameter. That's 1.83 meters. A suspected meteor falling through the sky in the greater Pittsburgh, Pennsylvania area on St. Patrick's Day was seen. On March 21st, we had the one over Houston, which spread debris. And that was witnessed at 4:40 p.m. Even though we're told that you don't see them as much during the day, NASA said it moved southeast at 35,000 miles per hour. The meteor was about 3 feet in diameter and created a sonic boom as it broke apart, according to NASA. Doppler weather radar shows debris from the Willowbrook to Northgate Crossing neighborhoods in Houston. There was also a suspected meteor falling through the sky in Olmsted Falls, Ohio. And finally, on March 23rd, another meteor passed over California, Arizona, and Nevada.
NASA says that one traveled 34,600 miles per hour before it disintegrated. Over 200 eyewitnesses to each of these filed reports with the American Meteor Society, which is where you're supposed to report these things. But NASA insists recent fireballs are unrelated and not a meteor shower. Okay, so what do we call it? NASA's saying it's not an ongoing meteor shower, and they all have come from different directions. Now, as we talked about, large fireballs fall about once a day, while smaller pieces might fall 10 times an hour, says Carl Hageroether, executive director of the American Meteor Society, to the Associated Press. He said the increase in cameras, like phones and security cameras, lead to an increase in visibility and a higher level of reporting. But I just don't know. Now, just so you know, NASA does have systems in place for observing meteors, like the All Sky Fireball Network. This system is made up of 17 cameras and searches for meteors brighter than Venus, which are classified as fireballs. These cameras are located in New Mexico, Arizona, Alabama, Georgia, Tennessee, Florida, Virginia, and Ohio. Now, Canada's system, CMOR, Canadian Meteor Orbit Radar, can detect meteorites even 0.04 inches across. So, what does this mean? Okay. But this gets weirder, and I just want to share with you the personal stories of this. According to LiveScience.com, cannonball-sized meteorite crashed through a roof of a Texas home as multiple fireballs rained down on the U.S. This was written by Harry Baker, and it was a suspected space rock around the size of a cantaloupe, which was found in the bedroom of a Houston home after crashing through the building's roof. It was likely a fragment of one of several fireball meteors that exploded over the U.S. in the past week. So, okay, how many times they don't give us, I looked for it, they don't give us any description of how often a house is hit and damaged by a meteorite. But this one went across the sky in daytime, sent fragments to the ground, and of course, one hit the roof of a house. They call it a fragment. It was the size of a cantaloupe. The family is counting their lucky stars that no one was hurt after this cantaloupe-sized meteorite smashed through the roof of their home and ricocheted around an empty bedroom. So, who knows? People say that allegedly it's a fragment of a meteor that witnesses saw breaking apart with a bang in the bright blue Texas sky. So there's one story that doesn't make sense. Because, yeah, I can see that if they go in the ocean, we don't see them or report on them. But we had on Saturday, 5:50 a.m., a 3-foot-wide asteroid entered Earth's atmosphere at more than 35,000 miles per hour and swiftly broke apart due to friction with the air. It did create a sonic boom and a bright flash that lasted for several seconds. Okay, that was the one in Houston before it hit the house. And simulations revealed that multiple meteor fragments likely reached the ground in the northern part of Houston. Local news stations later reported that one of these fragments crashed into that house. But wait, they also reported that one of these fragments had crashed into a house in the Spring area of Ohio. Photos and videos showed that the space rock smashed through the roof, bounced off the floor, and back into the ceiling before finally coming to rest next to a TV.
Homeowner Sherry James reported it to the local fire department, which initially told her it may be a piece of an airplane, but that was before they heard about the fireball. Upon closer inspection, it was clear that it was a rock. James told KHOU 11 that she initially heard a loud bang from the adjoining room and after finding the hole was convinced that it looked like a meteor piece. She was initially very angry about the damage, but then was very excited and a little scared. James joked that she was a big sci-fi fan and would be definitely keeping the meteorite. However, scientists will likely want to borrow it and study the space rock to see what it can tell about the wider solar system. But it's not just America. A German town has been peppered by meteorites after a stunning fireball exploded in the skies over Central Europe. One extraterrestrial fragment landed in a bedroom after punching a soccer ball size hole through the building's roof. They had this fireball meteor spectacularly exploding, and then it rained these fiery fragments down into this German town. And how do you even explain that? Down the roof and into the bedroom. Notice they tend to like bedrooms, I guess you could say. And this is very interesting. That flash from that piece lasted about 6 seconds, and it was caught on camera by Europe's All Sky 7 Fireball Network and was several meters in diameter. So more than 3,000 people, including witnesses in France, Switzerland, Belgium, Luxembourg, and the Netherlands, reported the explosion to the International Meteor Organization. Several people also reported hearing the atmospheric explosion from the ground. ESA representatives wrote that at least one house in the German town is reported to have been struck by small pieces. Okay, and local reports have since confirmed that multiple buildings in the area were hit by fragments. Some of these meteorites have since been collected, Live Science's sister site space.com reported. Luckily, on any of these, nobody is believed to have sustained any physical injuries from the falling space rocks. So, what do we do? Of course, they described the daytime one in Ohio as the size of a refrigerator. That was the one that exploded with 250 tons of TNT power. And that, by the way, was also seen from space. How do we make sense of this? And that's considered extremely rare to have a daytime fireball meteor streaking across sunny blue skies over the eastern U.S. And this one rained down tiny meteorite fragments across the local area, according to experts. So, what the heck, right? I mean, this is sort of weird. The original space rock weighed about 7 tons, then broke apart about 30 miles above the town of Valley City near Akron, creating a bright flash that lasted up to 7 seconds. Multiple eyewitnesses and security cameras recorded the explosion, and at least 200 people saw it in states including Ohio, Pennsylvania, Delaware, Illinois, Indiana, Kentucky, Maryland, Michigan, North Carolina, New Jersey, New York, Wisconsin, Virginia, West Virginia, and Washington, D.C., as well as parts of Canada. Several people along that path reported the large bang, which was confirmed to be a sonic boom. And so, what do we think about this?
The report on the sonic boom was by the Cleveland branch of the National Weather Service. So what do we think? Is this that common in a week? What's causing this? We're hearing that these things just happen, and they happen a lot, but what the heck? Okay, they occur, these fireballs, when falling space rocks are superheated due to high levels of friction from the air as they're coming down. And this is what causes the object to break apart, thank God. And that causes a bright flash of light. But is this normal? I don't know. I do think it's interesting that it did hit. It was all over the internet. And a lot of legacy media covered this. I mean, meteors hitting houses certainly are news. But why? We know why they fall down, but there's a lot of missing documentation here, if you will. I just feel there's got to be something else going on. If there wasn't a meteor shower, why all these meteorites and big ones at that? It's very interesting. Is it strange? Well, I'm not sure, because our scientists are saying it's not strange. But then why don't we hear about this every day? If it's a non-news item, why did we get this whole story so quickly and easily? Strange. But then why don't we hear about this every day? It's a non-news item. Why did we get the whole story so quickly and

junk hitting houses. I did hear a sonic boom when I was a kid, and that was pretty unusual. But some houses may have been shaken by one that could do an equivalent force of 250 tons of TNT. That causes pressure waves that can shake the houses on the ground. But how do we even think about this? I mean, I can honestly tell you a lot of insurance companies do cover things from the air. Okay. But really? When do you hear of these things? And it's very different if you hear of a tire or something from a plane compared to a cantaloupe-sized meteorite in a bedroom. It's just very interesting. We'll get back to this. Just a few here on New Aeon Now. We'll be right back.

And we're back. So I was out having a nice meal with a Christian friend, and I told him about what he thought this might be going on with this. And he didn't, when I asked him, he didn't seem to blink an eye, and he said, "Well, you know, it's in the Bible." So I had to look it up, and I'm going to share with you what some Christians believe. Now, the Bible does not use the modern scientific term meteorite, but it describes events that some scholars and religious commentators interpret as potential meteorite impacts or related atmospheric phenomena. Now, these events are usually presented as acts of divine judgment, warning, or prophecy. So let's look at these. When they were looking at divine judgment or destruction, let's go to the story of Sodom and Gomorrah. The destruction of these cities is described in Genesis 19, 24, 25 as the Lord raining sulfur and fire, okay, out of heaven. Some recent archaeological and scientific studies propose a large meteor airburst as the physical cause for the destruction of the ancient city of Tal el-Hamam, while some have identified it as the biblical Sodom. Okay. Then there was the flood of Noah. Some creation scientists speculate that God may have used an asteroid or comet swarm that would then initiate the global flood described in Genesis, with impacts adding to the cataclysmic event and creating craters. Another thing that Christians point to is a miraculous intervention in battle. Joshua's battle, you read it in Joshua 10:11, as the Amorites fled, the Lord.

Lord cast down great stones from heaven upon them, onto Azekah, and they died. This is commonly described as a miraculous hailstorm, but the description of great stones is noted as a potential reference to objects falling from the sky. So, okay, I'm not too scared by anything I'm reading here. But then we go to the prophecy and end time events. In the book of Revelation, the apocalyptic literature of Revelation contains several passages that are interpreted by some as describing large cosmic impacts during the end times. From Revelation 8:8, the second angel sounds and something like a great mountain burning with fire was hurled into the sea. Revelation 8:10, the third angel sounds, and a great star fell from the heaven, burning like a torch, poisoning a third of the waters and causing many deaths. It's also found in other prophetic books. The prophet Isaiah speaks of all the starry host will fall like withered leaves from the vine in a prophecy of divine judgment. That's in Isaiah 34:4. Jesus also references stars falling from the sky in the Olivet Discourse in Matthew 24:29. And let's not forget the personal experiences that you can read about in the Bible. For example, the conversion of Paul, the event on the road to Damascus, which is in the Acts of the Apostles, where Saul was blinded by a brilliant light from heaven and heard Jesus' voice, has been speculated by some scientists to have been an airburst meteor event, an interpretation that highlights how natural phenomena might be seen as profound spiritual events. I'm very curious on how you read that statement. I'm going to read it to you again. An airburst meteor event, an interpretation that highlights how natural phenomena might be seen as profound spiritual events. Now, in my own belief system, there's no such thing as coincidence. And so this profound spiritual event may have been certainly related to, if not a causal event, to what happened to Paul, who before that was Saul. And then from a biblical worldview, these events are not random natural occurrences, but rather instruments through which God communicates his power, judgment, or serves his divine purpose within human history. Okay, that's a lot to throw at you, and I apologize for, you know, giving you a ton of information there, but if indeed we accept any of this, then these events are not random, but a sign from God. Can you follow me on that one? According to this biblical viewpoint, these are not random. It's a sign from God. And he's allegedly communicating his power, judgment, and divine purpose within human history. Okay. I've had even agnostics say to me, "Why now?" And they point to the war. Okay. Could these just be random things? And common things, according to our scientists that are not, shall we say, biblical scientists? What the heck is going on with all this? Okay, do we accept that they're not random and that they're natural occurrences? But is it
a natural occurrence that can be caused by God. That's something to think about for an hour. I guess you would first have to believe in God or a spiritual being, okay, and assume that this is done by this entity. And the next question would be, why? Did these people ask and pray that they wanted a new change in one of their bedrooms? I mean, I don't want to get facetious, but I can't wrap my mind totally around this one, because I want to believe it's just a random common occurrence, but I'm a regular paper reader and now an internet scroller for news. And why isn't this happening more often? If it happened so often in 1 week. And whereas I would have said to you, oh, a meteor shower, that makes sense. NASA was very clear that it wasn't a meteor shower. This is just common and random. Well, I think that those of us who look for signs, not necessarily going according to the biblical for a minute, but who look for signs in the sky, would say this is a little odd. I know that the words common make sense from the way they're describing it. On the other hand, I think of that scene in Animal House where everything's breaking loose at the parade and the guy keeps saying, remain calm. Would they tell us if it was highly unusual and we can expect more of the same? Would you want to know? I mean, for people like me, who sort of like to be in control of their own universe, there's many things that I can avoid. And I'm going to be really stupid with you for a minute, but I want to point this out. I can avoid getting a DWI because I don't drink. I can avoid breaking a leg skiing because I don't ski. Okay? But there is no way I can avoid a meteor. If it wants to hit my house, it's going to hit my house. If it wants to hit my car, it's going to hit my car. Now, I am not being giving meteors a personality or a sentient being, but wherever the meteor goes, it goes. And these meteorites chew up things. Yeah, it'd be cool to have a piece fall in my backyard, but not so cool if it bounced off my house and broke my roof. So what's going on, really? From horror movies, you can look at what are they bringing to the earth, right? And that's sort of scary. You know, are they bringing a virus? Are they doing? But rather unlikely since it burned up. But anything's possible, and people are trying to reach their own conclusions because we're not being told anything. You know, the worst thing, I think, for any intelligent individual is being kept in suspense. Okay? Think about it. Now, today, if I want to watch and binge a whole series, I can get the majority of it, spend a weekend binging the show, and I can tell you all about it. In the old days, when I was a kid, there was the show, and if it was like a Star Trek, and there was part two, well, I left the Enterprise hanging by a wing and a prayer.
and then finally found out the next week. So those of you who are much younger than I am, please keep that in mind, that I was in probably around 18, 19 before we even had ways to record the beta player and then the VHS. Yes. Okay. So if you missed it, heaven forbid, you either had to hear about it from a friend, which is never as much fun as actually watching it. And otherwise, you were out of luck. Sorry. So now we have ways, but we don't have ways with things like this. And we feel, some of us, and I can say this for myself, I feel out of control with this because I don't know why it's happening. And I don't know if it can be fixed, if there's a reason that this is happening, whether it's religious or spiritual or just, you know, bad luck if your house was in the way. But a lot of people from a lot of different faiths point to what's going on in the world. And it's a different world today for all of us. Okay, people are getting nervous. Prices are going up. I'm here in upstate New York. I read, oh, your price for your gas is going to go down. I filled my tank at $3.69. I wanted to top it off today, but it's now $4. Wow, I haven't seen that for a while. And it wasn't something I wanted or needed to see. I can't control that either. That gets people angry. Some people can't handle not being in control or being angry. And the next thing you know, they make silly mistakes. Crime is up in our city. What do we do? It's the unknown. Markets are acting up. Everything is acting up and you feel like you're out of control. So then you read about these meteors and you go, uh-oh. And you read about the biblical perspective and you go, uh-oh. And you talk to Christians who believe this and they'll sit there and say, well, God's will be done. You know, it's the good ones of us will go to heaven. And you sort of sit there, right, going, I don't know if these people whose houses got hit were necessarily bad people. Wonderfully enough, nobody got killed by these things. Imagine if someone was in that room sleeping when it came down and then bounced around the room. Scary. Not explained to us. Why not? You see, I'm a firm believer that conspiracy theories are based on people's need to control things. And when they're unsure or they don't know, they can even make up stories to convince themselves. And I believe strongly, if you look at our history and our communication, when we were Neanderthals, the meteor meant something. Okay? Were they stories that were probably made to calm the children down? Probably. But it there was some kind of meaning attached to it. One of our problems is we don't have necessarily any meaning attached to this. And we're concerned. We're concerned about war. We're concerned about people dying on both sides. There's a lot of things to be concerned about.
Some people will be able to handle it like I do, saying, I can't do anything about it. At my age, I cannot fly over there and try to stop it. Okay. There's far better suited people trying to stop it. Okay. I can't put a net or construct something over my house so I don't have to worry about my roof getting nailed by a meteorite. So what do I do? I go to the store and I see the prices of everything going up. I don't know if you've gone out to eat lately, but I would say to you it's about $10 more than it was last year around here. I'm not saying it's everywhere, but here I would say I spend about $10 more. Gas, we talked about. Frightening. And as many people will say to me, this is senseless. Maybe it is, maybe it isn't, maybe it's a sign. And how far do we go with these quote signs? You see, my Christian friends are saying this is all, God has a plan. And I say, wow, that's wonderful. But for someone like me who wants to know, I'd sort of like to be told what the plan is. I'm a critical thinker. I want to know what's going on and why. Those are the big questions. Or, in my case, having been around for a while, we saw this whole thing with President Carter with the oil. Then we had it up, I think it was under Obama, maybe the oil went up again. So this is a continuing trend, but we don't want it to get any worse. People have kids to feed, people have places to go. People have to focus on something other than worrying about whether a meteorite is going to hit their house, whether or not the war is going to get worse, whether or not their car is going to be hit by a meteorite, or it's going to be sitting there because they can't afford the gas. So I guess the question is, how do we deal with these things? For me, I search for as much information as I can and share it with you. This is the unknown. I got into a little tiff with a friend of mine, a lady friend that I have who's wonderful, but she doesn't like horror movies at all. And I love horror movies. And I'm already planning who I'm going to go with to Steven Spielberg's Disclosure Day. And if I have to go alone, I will go alone, okay? Because I can't wait to see it. And she said to me, why do you have to worry about these things? Nobody knows. Just, go buy a dress. That's what she actually said to me. Go buy a dress. Well, is a dress going to change? The act of me buying a dress, is that going to change? Maybe praying, lighting a candle, that might at least make me feel better. As human beings, we often feel we have to do something. And if you feel that way, by all means, try to do something for the situation that you're worrying about. Now, obviously, what are we going to do with a meteorite? Not much. But, we can certainly make our voices heard if we don't like what's going on. We can use our voting privileges if we don't like what's going on. And that's the way that we can remain sane in these totally crazy times. Is there any wonder that more and more there is mental health concerns in our communities?
Imagine if you were someone who was just extremely anxious, especially about things you couldn't control. And be understanding to the friend who's worrying needlessly. And in the meantime, use your mind to try to find out if there is something known about these unknown things. And for me, I sit back and then I can make sense of it as much as one possibly can as a human being. I certainly can't make sense of the meteorites happening in a week, especially when there was no meteorite shower and they all came from different directions. What? But I can make sense of it. Some of us can sit here and say, well, the scientists who know far more than we do about meteorites say this is common and it's nothing to worry about. That's an idea. That's one way to deal with it. Sometimes just getting involved in things that you can control, whether it's volunteering, whether it's working at a dog shelter, which of course I always suggest because when I'm with my dogs, I don't have to worry about these kind of things. Don't let the unknown scare you. It's unknown. Okay? Realize and accept some things are just not known right now. Why do you think I'm so excited about disclosure if it ever happens? Because it's something I've wanted to know my whole life. That does not mean I'm nervous about it. I think as I've gotten older, I've gotten more apprehensive that I'd really like it to happen before I die. But even that's sort of crazy, isn't it? Because if I die, it won't matter anyway, not to me. Just a way to look at things. Just a way to feel like, yes, you can be even in control of yourself. Okay? We continue to work. We continue to, at this time of year in New York State, pray that there's no snow and start trimming hedges and getting things going with your garden. We can do those things. We can't control everything. We're only human. Thank you so much for listening. I'll keep you with all this information. I will keep giving it to you as we meet every week and have our discussion. And I hope you have a wonderful week. This has been New Aeon Now. I'm Lily Alley. Have a wonderful night.

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We are here on a very, very rainy night, a very, very hell-filled night, and a very, very electrical storm night here this fourth day of March 2026. I started a little bit earlier, but it's all right. Hopefully I'll be able to be heard over the loud rain. I can't believe how loud it is. But anyway, this is a Daily Worker. The Daily Worker brings you the perspective of myself, a dual citizen from España, and the European socialist perspective on world events and what is going on. And unfortunately, a lot of world events right now, more so than domestic. I usually try to give the view of what the Spanish socialist feels of the U.S. government and how it acts within the United States, being that I do have dual citizenship, and I have voted many times for different parties in España, PSOE, Izquierda Unida, and, as always, Podemos, I always mention, and been militante of all of them. So, without further ado, let's get into it. I really don't know. It's just one of those things where I kind of have so much to start on, it's hard to start. This week we actually had the primary elections in the United States, and I want to go over that, but I'm probably going to go over that at the end of the show, because there is some other breaking news, and I don't want to kind of like drag in all the stuff everybody already knows. This is not one of those news programs that just keeps recapping the same crap. But one of the big things is the take of it. All right. Now, and I know you probably know what I'm talking about. Now, there's been this whole thing going on with Iran lately, and it has developed pretty much out of what a lot of people would consider nowhere. But, again, ever since Trump had come to power, we have noticed that while there was a push to end a war that was already over, basically, in Gaza, because there really was nothing left to conquer or to kill, but that moved on to this weird relationship that Trump didn't really have before with Netanyahu. I remember that Netanyahu was one of the people that Trump always thought was kind of an idiot and didn't really care for at all, and I don't know if Trump really does care for Netanyahu as a person, but this whole sell of how the world is and what needs to be taken care of has been what's been going on these last few days. The weird thing is, and we kind of got to break everything down. And if you noticed all the stuff that happened in Gaza, and I always say that really, somewhere between the 1970s till now, the relationship between Israel and Saudi Arabia, while it has improved, has actually made itself be almost aligned in same common interest and same common objectives. The Gulf Coast countries, along with Saudi Arabia, who were once the greatest threat to the United States as OPEC countries, and the United States desperately supported Iran against those OPEC countries in the 1970s, have since, and as you know, become major allies of the United States, especially since the fall of the Shah. This balance and counterbalance, the balance being that now the United States relies heavily on its old enemy, Saudi Arabia and the Gulf Coast countries, and now Russia and a lot of other countries rely pretty heavily on America's old ally, Iran. One of the things is that when the United States realized that it couldn't really do much business with nationalized oil countries like Saudi Arabia and the Gulf Coast countries, it did a hell of a lot of business with Iran, and Iran was the one who wanted to play ball since 1953, up until the 1970s, of course. God, this is a lot of rain. I don't know. It's very. Hopefully, it's not that loud for you guys. But if anything, just act like you're out in the rain. So, going back to that time, the United States basically supported an unpopular government in Iran. And one of the things that I remember the ambassador, one of the ambassadors to the United Kingdom from Iran had said one time, he had asked, one of the diplomats from the United Kingdom said that one of the ambassadors from Iran had asked him during the 1970s, how come when we go out there and we kill a few protesters,
You act like it's the end of the world. But yet, Iraq could go out there and kill a couple of hundred or a thousand, and nobody bats an eye. And the diplomat from the United Kingdom told him, said, well, it's because you want to be like us. And the United States at the time did try to put pressure on some civil rights and human liberties and civil liberties and everything else that were going on in Iran at the time, but to little to no avail. The movement that took over Iran was basically, I tried to sum it up the other day. It is very similar to the United States back in the 1980s, and the 1980s was a real big time for religion in the United States. This idea of independent freedom and this idea of self-reliance on oneself and religion was taking over a lot of different areas. This is why back in the sometime around 1980 or so on, there were assassination of, or basically murder, of two, was it game wardens, or they worked for the National Park Service, in Idaho. And this actually shows you, like, if you look back at the Ruby Ridge incident and you look back at Waco, they were all products of the 1980s religious movements and these self-independence movements. And so when this individual, there was an individual that did kill these two agents because he was hunting out a season or something like that. People thought that it was his damn right to do so and wanted to harbor him and help him. And he was on the run for a very, very long time. And this idea of the right supporting the police at the time, or being very actively saying that the police is something that's very important to them, does not exist. The far Christian right didn't believe in this at all. The Christian right basically believed in, well, you go out there, you follow Christ, and that's about it. Everything else can go to hell. And if a man wants to go out there and do something out of the wild, he should damn well be able to do it. And if two officers get in his way, he has every right to kill them. This mindset was very prevalent in the United States at the time, especially under the Christian right. And this is why you also have Christian right militia groups form. Now, just imagine in a different world, and I kind of gave up the idea of Back to the Future, where they actually have they go back to the future part two, where they go and they have the chalkboard and they draw like the line. This is a linear set of events. And this is where history went off a course and went into a new set of events we are experiencing now. So just imagine if the religious right at the time somehow became more politically active than they were, which they were very active at the time, and at the same time became very, very militant in their ways and defining the way the world was. They got tired of the abortion movement. They got tired of the problems with AIDS related and blamed it completely on the LGBT community and decided that there was time to take action, time to move forward. And imagine if they had placed in someone that was a leader and someone that was much more militant and much more concerned about how the country was going and how individuals would live their lives and how also religion would play a role in that life. Everyone's life. And say somebody like Billy Graham, a good example, because Billy Graham was really important at the time, and I'm not saying Billy Graham is an Islamic fundamentalist by no means, but imagine if the Billy Graham movement surrounded himself with Billy Graham, and Billy Graham became this Christian fundamentalist on a crusade to basically change the United States from its horrible ways of divorce, of childbirth before marriage, of gay rights, of all the different things that were affecting the United States at the time, including abortion, and decided enough is enough, we need to move forward, and we need to crack down on these things. And they took over the government, and more basically became part of the government and made the government in their image as a Christian fundamentalist nation based on a theocratical society that would accept God and his representative here on earth, Billy Graham, as the leader and supreme leader of the United States. Now, imagining that is not very hard to imagine what happened in Iran. Basically, that. Basically, you had a bunch of individuals that decided that things had went too far and course had to be changed, and you had enough people in society in Iran that believed the same way. Just as in the United States, a lot of people in the United States believed the United States was way off course, and if anything, the United States was not blessed by God,
but it was going straight to hell. So now you have your Supreme Leader, Billy Graham, in charge of the United States. This is basically what I want to say when I talk about like way Iran developed and way Iran came about. Iran, again, a Shiite majority country. It's not the only religion in the country, and I always try to tell people that no religion defines a country. Egypt is not a Muslim country. Egypt is a country of people, and some of them, a large percentage of them, happen to be Muslim. So whether they're Shiite, Sunni, or any other, Zoroastrian, or anything like that in Iran, it's rather here nor there. The country itself is not a religious country. No country is defined by a religion. No country can actually accept terms of religion. Individuals do that for the country. So this being said, it's not that hard to actually imagine that there could be a change or something different that could occur. But the big thing was is that by the 1980s, this movement, well, by late 1970s, this movement reached kind of a fever pitch. And it's not that hard to do. It's actually kind of harder to do in Sunni circles than it is in Shiite circles. The funny thing about the Shiites were formed after the Sunnis. But I've always tried to say, if you want to get a good comparison to the Christian world, consider the Protestants similar to the Sunnis, where they have a devolved set of religion, where there's not a hierarchy in religion, and the Shiites more like the Catholics, where there is a centralization of religion. And so despite the fact that the Shiites were second to the Sunnis, who were first, those individuals, unlike the Catholics, which were first, the Protestants were second, really kind of represent as if, imagine another example, if you had somebody kind of like the Pope, and the Pope took over. Well, not in the United States. In this case, we made Billy Graham the Pope, the Supreme Leader, or whatever. And he controlled an organized set of religions. So, and we've had this. We've had, you know, the papal states, and we've had all these different things. And it wasn't, and once all the states incorporated and into forming the modern-day Italy that we know, again, it wasn't until Mussolini that the freedom of the Vatican was put into effect, and it became the Holy See, an independent nation among nations, microstate of itself, and the ability for the popes to govern, once again, even though they're governing something about the same size of a large park. But again, we go back to the Iran example. So Iran, at the time, had what a lot of people in the world had, a culture that while it was accepting nor tolerating, to an extent, the newfound beliefs of the world, divorce, which is still really, divorce is pretty common in the Middle East, but it was tolerating that just like a lot of other places. But the thing is that not just divorce, but also all these different concepts, women's rights, women's ability to be educated, women's ability to say no, women, the actual acceptance of people who are lesbian, gay, bisexual, down the list, plus the acceptance in society that the old traditional conservative roles could play a part, but it would play a part in your life and not in society's life or culture's life, and culture could change. This wasn't even really that accepted very well in the United States. So other countries that were a little bit less developed and a little bit earlier in accepting, later in accepting this, were not really conformed to it. And also with bad economies and governments that were failures and corruptions in governments and private prisons of individuals going away for long periods of time and disappearing and sometimes never coming back, there was a movement that said, we need something better. We need a religion, we need God to come down and tell us what's right and what's wrong. And who better to tell us what's right and what's wrong than our own religious figures? Thus developed the theocratic state of the Islamic Republic of Iran. And once this did occur, America's old ally was lost. The United States didn't have anyone to go to anymore, but it needed it. You only had really two options. You had the Persians, or you had the Arabs. And the Arabs were mad at the United States, and had been mad at the United States. And there had been a lot of trouble in Saudi Arabia. Saudi Arabia, while it was a decently wealthy nation, and the Gulf countries, while they were decently wealthy, were not really extremely wealthy, as we would even consider it, in the 1960s. And they wanted a greater wealth, and they knew they controlled the oil.
and they controlled a large aspect of the oil in the world economy. And that percentage was high enough so that they could actually dominate OPEC. And so they chose to actually use that power they had because the United States was supporting Iran already, not to buddy up with the United States, but instead to infuriate the United States and cause, well, a lot of other countries as well, major oil prices to spike. And with these spikes, we saw the actual implementation of a new order. A new order where the Gulf Coast countries actually had a major say in what was going on and what would be done. And the United States had almost no say. And the United States was left to actually reel, and especially also other countries too, not just the United States, but let's just concentrate on the United States. It was left to reel in this new world order of where they didn't get to control the oil. But prior to that, way back in the earlier days, all the oil companies were starting to be formed out of the United States. The United States produced too much oil. It exported oil. It produced it in Pennsylvania, then later in Texas and other places. It got it mined it off the coast. It was able to control prices. The way the world would go was based on what the United States wanted for many years. But with OPEC, this was gone. And even like other companies that were really large, huge companies are very important to the world, like Pan Am. Pan Am basically fell apart due to the oil crisis. When he came back and it was pretty strong, the oil crisis started all up again because the United States had no control over Saudi Arabia or the Gulf Coast countries. It only had control over Iran. So once Iran falls out of the picture, the United States sidles up to the Gulf Coast countries and say, look, you want to make money, and we want to make money. We're in the game of making money, and you guys are in the game of making money, and we can make you guys extremely rich, but you don't have to kill us over it. And I mean not literally, but figuratively in the oil prices and everything else. So this is why you saw lower oil prices by the 1980s, this relationship with Saudi Arabia. Now, but the thing is during this time, the relationship between Israel, of course, and the Arab states were still pretty bad. And Saudi Arabia had kind of backed out of the fight for Palestine, but it was still there. And but you had other countries that had been in there, like Egypt and everything, and their invasion of the Sinai and going, well, the whole Sinai War and all this other stuff. And then eventually the assassination of Sadat by young lieutenants. And I'll get back to young lieutenants and young officers again because it's very important to the understanding of the Arab world, not so much the Persian world, but it is in the Middle Eastern mindset. So, the United States makes this kind of pact. And over the years, we've noticed, and especially in these last 10, 15 years, that Saudi Arabia acting upon its interest and Iran acting upon its interest to support Shiite governments have come to fight each other by proxy wars mainly. Iran has been no, secret that it's actually helped out a lot of countries. Sometimes just because those countries are Muslim, like in the case of Bosnia and the Bosnian Civil War. It supplied arms to the Bosnians. It tried to defend the Muslims that were there through arms shipments that were many times seized by the United States because the United States had a complete embargo on both sides, whether it was Bosnian Serbs or the Bosnian Muslims. But Iran kept pursuing on. And at times, Iran did the right thing, and that's a good thing. But Iran had its own interests. The United States had their own interests. And eventually, especially in these last 20, 25 years, especially after Russia decided to go the Putin route, and there was kind of this new world order, let's say, where that the United States had its capitalism on one side, and eventually you'd have development of kind of the BRIC, the Brazilian, Russian, Indian, and Chinese side having their form of capitalism on the other side. So they started going with old enemies or sometimes old friends, like in the case of Russia supporting Syria, its old friend that it had for years. But what occurred? So now the United States is kind of left in a situation where it has certain objectives to support its capitalist ideals. And those ideals run, as you've seen in Venezuela, to go back and at times, we're in the Venezuela case, which we've actually talked about in depth before,
to go back and say, hey, look, remember those corporate those assets you had in Venezuela that the Venezuelan government said we're going to seize, and 50% will be yours, and we'll have 50 plus one will be ours, and they basically, the oil companies abandoned them. Now we reopen Venezuela to American oil companies. And since Iran has always been a thorn in the side of the United States, attacking ships recently via the Houthis through the Red Sea, and always serving as a problem in the Strait of Hormuz, and the old Persian Gulf, as the United States used to call it, now the Arabian Gulf, the United States finally, under Trump, said, instead of just negotiating and saying, well, Iran, you can do this for the next 20 years, and we'll get back to you, and Iran will kind of go on its own way and do its own thing, the United States has realized that it doesn't, due to technology, it does not have to go around and wait for what Iran wants to do or what Iran can do or hope that Iran will calm down instead of the other. Iran's objective has always basically been to use guerrilla warfare or states of guerrilla warfare against conventional warfare. And for years, this has been a very successful plan. It at least gave you some kind of leverage on the other side and allowed your allies or forces to be able to dominate larger forces that were conventional and to create much more havoc, but havoc that you represented as something beneficial to you. So the Iranians supported a lot of Shiite movements. And the funny thing is with Saudi Arabia, going back, let's take a step back to the 1980s. Saudi Arabia and the Gulf Coast countries, knowing that they have a large percentage of Shiites in their countries, and especially like Bahrain, which I think actually has a majority Shiite, but is controlled by a Sunni government, said, look, we can't just control these people through dictatorships and just offer them really good benefits for being citizens, which you can. Eventually, they may actually decide to rise up. And if they do, they'll throw us out. And so they were really, really worried about this, not so much in Iran, but they were worried about Iran, because Iran was already a Shiite government, but mainly in Iraq. And so you had Saddam Hussein, the Ba'athist Party, the basically socialist version of Islam, which never really came kind of to fruition, but he did nationalize oil, so there was a lot of different things like that. And same thing with the Ba'athist in Assyria, controlled by Assad's family, an Alawite family, a minority. And while Saddam Hussein wasn't a minority, Saddam Hussein did use minority groups to actually be his power base, because he knew that he couldn't really have a lot of people directly underneath him that were Sunni. In case they didn't like him and they pulled him out, then they'd have Sunni support. And he definitely couldn't do the Shiites because he wasn't Shiite. But the other side of that was he didn't want to have the Shiites try to take him out because he wasn't Shiite. So who did he get? The Catholics. He got the Chaldean Catholics of Iraq to basically be his central government. The vice president on down were all Catholics. And the reason he got those individuals to be in charge of his government, because he knew that they would go neither way. If they try to take out Saddam Hussein, well, guess what? Nobody would follow a bunch of Catholics in mainly Muslim country. And with the Assad regime, it was kind of almost a similar idea. He basically weighed the idea that, well, we're not really going to be so much Kurdish, and we're not going to be so much Shiite, and we're not going to be so much Sunni, because I'm an Alawite, so let's just follow the Alawites, and we'll make everything work for the greater Syria. One person actually said it is really kind of true. We don't really know if we'll ever see another person that considers themselves the leader of Iraq to be a person that is just Iraqi, that he wants to do the best for the Iraqis, or like in Syria, for the Syrians. Now we basically have people that are elected in Iraq that do consider themselves Iraqi, but they're doing it for the Shiite Iraqis, or the same thing with the Sunnis in Syria. They're not really doing it for the whole of Syria, the whole of Iraq. Now, while Saddam Hussein wasn't the greatest person in the world, he did believe himself as an Iraqi first, and everything else came second, even religion to an extent. Even though at times he thought of himself as Saladin, the conqueror of the Middle East, the new Saladin. And then he wanted to show his force by going to Iran to basically defend the
Arab world against the Persian world, not so much the Sunnis against the Shiites. And he was basically backed by the United States, and he was backed by the Gulf Coast countries and Saudi Arabia, of course. And once the war was over, he basically had a lot of debt. And he turned to Saudi Arabia and Kuwait and said, "I can't pay you back." And they said, "The hell with you, you're paying us back." And so Saddam Hussein calls up the United States and says, "Hey, look, Kuwait's really being a pain in the ass here, and they really are a 21st province, and it's just some stupid emir. Why don't I just go in there and I take them over and I defend that? Because, if I don't defend it, the Iranians will take it over, and hell, nobody wants that." And the United States really didn't give him a green light, but they didn't say a red light either. And they said, whatever the hell you want to do. So he goes into Kuwait, he takes it over, and he says, "All right, now we're going to be able to repay our debts, and we don't owe any money to Kuwait because they're part of us." And eventually, a few months later, the Kuwaiti government in exile, which had a bunch of money, got a lot of advertising dollars to support their cause and how horrible things were in Kuwait. And the United States came in and booted Iraq, Saddam Hussein from Iraq. Saddam Hussein was very worried about the no-fly zones. He thought there would be a no-fly zone over all of Iraq, because if there was a no-fly zone over all Iraq, he couldn't defend Baghdad with helicopters in case there was somebody that was going to try to attempt a coup. But the no-fly zones were in the north and in the south to not affect the Shiites in the south and the Kurds in the north, where in reality there were still some Kurds that were a little bit in the center, and of course there's Shiites all over the country. And this was very agreeable with Saddam Hussein. And at first he said, "Oh man, I really want those two fly zones." They're like, "No, you can't have it." He's like, "Damn, all right, I'll be okay." And he walked away feeling that he had won something at least. Now, going back to this, what does this all have to do with Iran today? Well, eventually the United States goes in, takes out Saddam Hussein. And Saddam Hussein, while the Saudis didn't really care for him that much, he was able to hold the gates of the Shiites at the border with Iran. And the Shiites that were under his country would never be in control because he would always be there. Well, of course, when the United States came in, took out Iraq, excuse me, took out Saddam Hussein, the Shiites were able to come to power, of course. And now the Shiites govern, and that does scare the hell out of Saudi Arabia. So Saudi Arabia and Gulf Coast countries started pursuing their interest in Yemen and supporting the Sunni governments there and other parts too, but this was the main one. And so the Iranians started supporting the Shiites in Yemen, just as they had supported Hezbollah in Lebanon and, well, the Palestinians, just because they were Palestinians and not really so much because of religious issues, but anyway. So, and just same way they did the Bosnians and everything else. But this created a thorn in the side of the United States because, as I said, by the 1980s, the Saudis were the American ally, and the GCCs were the American ally, and anything the Saudis wanted. So, and just same way they did the Bosnians and everything else. But this created a thorn in the side of the United States because, as I said, by the 1980s, the Saudis were the American ally,

wars you sure want to fight. And we're not going to fight them for you, but we will help you. But at the same time, Israel had more and more problems due to Palestine, which created more and more problems, and also with Hezbollah, and also with Syria, and everything else. But there was, during this time, this 20-year time, that the Iranians decided, well, let's fund these other groups, and especially Hezbollah, but let's fund these other groups. And once it became clear that October 7th was directly related with the core, with the movement of, or the actual understanding of the Iranian government, the Israelis had had enough, and the Israelis were going to get back at Iran no matter what. So, by the time Trump was elected, Trump made this kind of weird alliance with the Israelis, and which is not uncommon. American governments, even Biden, was aligned with the Israelis so much that he wouldn't condemn them for what they were doing in Gaza. So this weird correlation of events had transpired so that Israel started attacking Iran, and the United States helped attack, just last June, Iran. But who did this benefit? Iran's old enemy, Saudi Arabia. So Saudi Arabia and the Gulf Coast countries, for better or not, despite the fact that what happened in Palestine, they stayed the hell out of it, and for good reason. Because instead of them having to find ways to fight Iran in Iran, they got Israel to do it for free. And the goals and the objectives were the same. And then, when the United States started working to recently talk with Iran, the talks were just like they were in Venezuela. This is our plan. The United States would say, this is our plan. What is your plan? And they would come back, well, we want to do this, this, this, and this. Not understanding that the United States was, this is our plan, you're supposed to say yes, and how fast can you complete it? That's your answer. And if you don't say that answer, we will come and pick you off like an eyelash on your friend's eyeball, as they did with Maduro, unfortunately. And they showed the world that we can do anything. The United States can go anywhere and take anyone away. And then also, and how they acted with impunity in June, the Iranians should have understood that the United States probably was going to just do what the hell it wanted. And you had two individuals leading these two countries that you were supposed to be negotiating with. Somewhat Israel, but not really negotiating with Israel, but the United States. And the United States had a president that got elected that really just kept him out of going to prison. And he had no fear of Congress because he was in control of Congress through his party, and he really doesn't care about being impeached. So, what does that mean? He pretty much can do and deal with impunity almost anything that he decides is what he wants to do. And, of course, Israel has Netanyahu, a person who is wanted by, as a war criminal, by the international courts, and he has no real reason to follow any other international protocol either. So, the old saying was, you never really assassinate other leaders, you don't go after their leaders, you leave them in place. That's why it was so hard to get Pinochet for such a long time, because Pinochet became a senator for life, and he was still ruling, but he wasn't. But eventually they got him, and they brought him, and he was in Espana for a long time. But a big thing is that this rule that was a written rule was broken just recently by going after the Supreme Leader, Billy Graham. And the United States went in because based by a plan that Israel would do the dirty deeds, because the United States didn't want to get blamed for breaking international law. And Israel was very fine with breaking international law, as you've seen in the last few years, and even before that. So the United States was left with the idea that, well, you guys go out there and take out the Iranian government, and we will take out the Iranians. The rest that is around. And so this is what happened and transpired this past weekend. And all of this goes back down to a lot of different things, a lot of different allies and relationships and weird relationships, the weird relationship of ideas and understanding between Israel and Saudi Arabia, that Saudi Arabia prefers not to condemn Israel so much in the Palestinian question, but loves the fact that Israel will go out and attack Iran directly for them. Not directly for them, but eventually the means are the justify the ends. And then at the same time, you have the United States that came in and said, look, we're not going to take any shit from

anyone because nowadays technology rules, and your old ideas of guerrilla warfare doesn't mean anything because we're not fighting conventionally anymore. We're fighting technological warfare, meaning that we don't need to send anybody, ground troops or anything else in. We can just blow the hell out of you, and we don't even really need to have air superiority, which now they supposedly do have. So then it comes into a lot of different parties. And the other day when, you know, the GCC and countries like that were saying, well, why are you blowing us up? We have nothing to do with it. Well, Iran knows very well why they were blowing them up. They had complete relationship with the United States, not only were their bases in Bahrain and other places, but the other thing was that the GCC and the Saudi Arabians since the 1980s have been working very, very close with the United States. The old partner, which was Iran, had already fell apart, and then now they went to there, and they knew these things, and everybody knows this. The weird thing was, for me, was that they didn't attack Turkey, and I think they were afraid of Turkey, because Turkey will actually send its military after you, and if you're really worried about ground troops, that's where you're worried about them coming in from, that the Turkish will fight the war for the United States, rather than the United States doing much. I don't really think the United States will use ground troops. I think that the United States is going to watch and see. And I do believe that there probably are people within the Iranian government and hierarchies that do want to actually change their governments. That being said, why? Well, this one report we got today was that thousands of Kurdish fighters launched a ground offensive inside of Iran. You got to remember, the very northwestern part of Iran is part of the clans. Of course, part of that is Syria too, and a large part of that is Iraq, and a large part is the PKK region within Turkey. But the big thing is, and also there's an Azerbaijani area in the north, and there's a lot of different things as well. But this group of Kurds attacking Iran is very, very interesting. The United States always has an idea, even with Iraq, that they were never going to let the Kurds be free, because if you leave the Kurds free in Iraq, that may actually provoke them to be free in Turkey, which they didn't want. They didn't give a shit if they came free in Syria or Iran. But now this movement to actually seize part of Iran for the Kurds is a very tricky situation. And I think that at the end of the day, it will never really, really work. I don't think you're going to have a greater Kurdistan, because that would mean separating from Iraq. But if Iraq kept falling in under Shiite government closer and closer to Iran in these days, which it hasn't as of yet, to an extent. I mean, they've mourned the passing of the Supreme Leader, but that's about it. If that was the case, there may actually be a push for separation of the Kurds in the north of Iraq. But it still leads to the Turkish question, and that's always a hard one. Because the Kurds being freed from Syria, the United States probably doesn't really give a shit, even though they're working with the al-Qaeda government in Syria. But the Kurds being freed from Iraq wouldn't be a problem either if Iraqis act a lot like the Iranians, but the Kurds actually kind of put a little leverage on them, so it may be best to keep them where they're at. But separating a large part of Iran to form a new Kurdistan would also infuriate the Turks and a bunch of other things too. So I don't really see that actually occurring. But it could. It could under specific circumstances. Limited Turkish involvement and a ramping up of the Iraqis actually supporting the Iranians, and the idea that the United States just says, fuck you, Turkey, we really don't care, and there's a movement to actually push for a free and independent Kurdistan within Iraq and Iran, and possibly parts of Syria. But that is very interesting that the Kurds are the ones that are invading Iran. And really, it's the Kurds within Iran that are actually doing it. But then I don't doubt there's Kurdish fighters from outside of Iran coming probably as far as Syria to actually assist in this. So what does this leave Iran? What is the outcome? What is the options? Where do they go from here? The big thing is that I say you're left with the generals. And the generals that are in charge that are still alive really realize that this is the time where the supreme leader or the religious faction of government is pretty much out the door. So it only leaves the civil faction of government, the elected president and all that stuff. And those individuals really represent
the individuals that have put the most blame outside of the supreme leader on the military for not being able to do what they feel they should be doing. The defeats last June, other defeats across the Arab world that has been going on, this inability for the military to do much of anything. And after a while, you kind of look at it like, well, eventually the military is probably going to look at its position, especially some of the generals after this, that why the hell are we listening to the civilian government that really has no power over us? We were really only concerned about the supreme leader because it had a good sway over the majority of the people. Why don't we just go out there and say, look, we're in a state of emergency. Things are going to have to change. There's going to have to be a military rule for a while until we can get everything settled. And then we'll go back to the old establishment of the supreme leader and this, and this. But for now, the civilian government, which has failed the Iranian people time and time again through the economy, through murders, through the loss of our great leader, through the military defeats, which were not our fault as the military, but we were put in the position by the civilian government that was out of control. We had to get rid of it. And then after a couple of weeks and months, eventually they're going to start downplaying the role of the supreme leader. We'll get back to you on that. And you basically have a military government, and that junta that is established will go further. Now, you're probably wondering, it's like, okay, well, that's a possibility because they don't really give a shit about the civil government that's left because the religious government's decimated. But what other force is pushing them? Just being killed by the United States because they're on top of a government that's being attacked constantly by the US and Iraq, or something else? It's something else. Now, remember what I said about the Sadat affair, where young officers and got together to assassinate Sadat. Well, this wasn't the only time this type of thing happened, and they knew it wasn't the only time this type of thing happened. Outside of the Young Turks in the earlier parts of the mid, well, the early part of the ninth, the 20th century, the main movements that I can really lead you to is Lieutenant's Revolution in Libya, where younger lieutenants that the older colonels and generals that were in Libya were really not doing much of anything, just except collecting a paycheck and bowing down to the government at the time. And they felt that if you guys are not going to do anything, we will take you out just as much as we take out the top. And so the generals that are left and the higher ranking officers have to look at the situation from the perspective that if we don't do something soon, then we don't, the popular uprising from the streets is probably not going to happen due to all the bombing and everything else. And even still, it would be very remote. But if we don't do something soon, the civil government's going to keep blaming us. And even if we're successful, the civil government might actually say, well, somebody has to pay for the supreme leader dying, and the executions of generals may start occurring. So they have to fear the civil government, which they don't really believe the civil government's that strong anyway, so why the hell fear them? But then the other side of it, you have to look at your front door and you have to look at your back door. Because if you don't do something about this, then maybe the junior officers will be the ones who rise up and say, look, enough of you guys are dead. We don't need you. And they put you in the same category as the civil officials. And they basically say, you're just collecting a paycheck and we're just going to execute all of you unless you find a way to get the hell out of the country, in which those things they don't want. So what's the last option? Be a general or a colonel that leads your country into a state of emergency. That says we'll actually bring back the supreme leader and everything will be as it was, but the blame is on the civil government and collect a shit ton of money as being a general in charge of a military dictatorship. And then you can create a sense of peace within the United States and also for Israel. But you still get to blame everybody. You still can blame the United States. You can still can blame Israel. You can say we're going to get back at them one day. But during the duration, you collect money. And this actually seems to be the biggest thing. If there was an involvement, a military involvement, an incursion from Turkey, and definitely this Kurdish uprising that is actually starting to form itself in Iran, aside from the fact that the new government probably will suffer the same fate, or the new supreme leader will suffer the same fate as the old supreme leader, and the civil government is basically ineffectual due to economic problems and the constant blaming of the military.
And also the threat of the junior officers coming up and saying, "We're not going to take this shit anymore, and we're going to throw you out just as much as we're going to throw out everybody else." If that's the case, which it appears to be the case, it doesn't look like there's much more time for the Iranian government. But why did the United States attack? Well, again, the United States attacked because it's protecting its businesses. It wants to protect. It's just as much as the United States in elections, the Democrats protect the businesses that protect them through bribery, and the Republicans to protect the businesses that protect them through bribery. But then you have the greater global economy, which all businesses are international businesses, and they have a lot of issues. There's a lot of people that want to get back into Iran and control its oil, or at least not have to worry about their oil as they ship it around either the Red Sea or the Arabian Sea, or Persian Gulf, excuse me, or the Arabian Gulf. So that being said, there is no real reason why the United States wouldn't do this if the United States thought, hey, they're not going to play ball, and we're sick of actually doing these 20-year affairs where we just basically make a deal for 20 years. They keep attacking what our interests are, our corporate interests, our international business interests, and making life for our international bribers much more difficult. We need to defend the American system of capitalism, which is also the Saudi GCC system of capitalism, not just against the BRIC or other nations that want to actually form a coalition of Russia, China, and whomever, not that, but against this Iranian influence. And now the United States looks at itself in a position that it hasn't been in a very long time, not just controlling Venezuela, which it did for a long time, but also recontrolling Iranian oil, and at the same time not having to worry about them attacking the main oil, which is Saudi and Gulf Coast oil, and international trade, international capitalism, based on the perspective of the United States, is protected and defended. That is why, when you think about it, what does this have to do with me? Well, not a whole hell of a lot. Of course, the Iranians could develop nuclear weapons and shoot it at Israel or whatever, but the Pakistanians have nuclear weapons and they have yet to shoot it at Israel. But yet, I give you, Iran would probably basically say we need to actually have more control over certain affairs and we're not going to take this much shit from other people, and if we have to, we'll use nuclear weapons on you. But Israel has its nuclear weapons that we've told everybody on here that the CIA plan to establish nuclear weapons in Israel in the 1970s, mainly from basically uranium that was collected from Oklahoma, and also that's part of the whole Silkwood issue, which we talked about before, that the Israelis do have their own nuclear weapons too. But to avoid a nuclear conflict in such an area that creates such disruption for international trade and basically international capitalism that the United States supports, it's easier just to get rid of the Iranians before they actually have a shot. And especially when you have a president that really doesn't fear Congress like other presidents have, so this move becomes a lot easier in accepting. And so they've accepted, and the challenge moves forward, and especially after they're emboldened by their Venezuelan display of basically going in there and plucking out Maduro. And getting a government to basically say, if you don't want the same thing to happen to you, you're going to play ball. They feel that now they can do this with the Iranian generals. And the pressure started, but I think the pressure will continue. And this is just going to go on for, I don't know how much more longer this will go on. My assumption would be that it's going to be a couple of weeks before the generals, or at least one general says, they had enough, and a state of emergency is declared, and that's all you need. I don't really see, and I'm also thinking to myself that the Israelis have had such a great spy network within Iran, surprising enough. I mean, we always think of Iran being the one that, that has the international spy network, but they have a very, very good understanding of what's going on in Iran. And not only that, there's a bunch of people that want to be paid money to find out where the new supreme leader will be. They'll just blow him up too, showing complete chaos, and they're just waiting for the third guy to pop his head up so they can shoot that one off as well.
And then if they really have to, they will use anything at their means to get to them. And if they have to use the same devices that the United States used to shut down the so-called nuclear program of Iran on a president or the new supreme leaders, they damn sure will do so. And it will cause a lot of collateral damage. A lot of civilian deaths will probably occur in the process because these are going to be in populated areas. But with the justification that this was needed, because if not, they would actually implement nuclear weapons to blow up Israel to help destroy in a bit the United States global capitalism and actually thwart the efforts of the United States bribers that really need to actually have the world at their fingertips. They don't want the Russian capitalists or the Chinese capitalists to get into these areas. They want to control them for themselves. So that is my opinion on what will occur. I do really believe that. I think that there is almost no way the Iranian government, as it stands, can survive. And really, the only thing that was keeping it alive was this belief in creating a supreme leader by a faction. Like I said, with that religious right from the United States, it would be like the United States today, where a lot of the religious right is not so religious anymore. And that Billy Graham or Billy Graham's son or whoever the hell would be the supreme leader of the United States now would, yes, he would have some great support among religious individuals and people that are part of the cadre system that he pays off to enforce the religious system. But outside of that, it's weak. It's a very, very weak system. And if you can get a government in place that still blames Israel and still blames the United States and basically puts all the problems on the civil government, which people don't even give a shit about the civil government in Iran anyway. The people that don't like the Iranian government don't like the civil government. And the people that like the supreme leader and all that don't like the civil government much either themselves, because the economy sucks and that the civil government can be blamed for all the protesters' deaths and everything else and the human rights violations, la la la. Go down the list. And then it would look like that there's a cohesion between the liberal forms of Iran and the conservative forms of Iran, and that would cohesion would be developed in the generals that decide to take over. Or, if not, the lieutenants that decide to take out the generals as well. And then we'll have a Gaddafi situation problem. Anyway, at the end of the day, I'm not going to say this. This is definitely not going to become democracy. This is definitely not going to become part of the Shah's, the fake second Shah coming back. Because we all know, like in everybody that knows and studied Iranian history, the Shah's father and everybody else took out a coup d'etat, and then their family was established as the Shah, despite the fact that they took out the real Shah, and they just put themselves in as basically this emperor form of Iran. That being said, I don't see them coming, and I don't really see a democracy being formed anytime soon. I mean, there is a possibility there could be some pressure on the generals after about a couple of years to develop another form of government. And that form of government could be written into something like the Egyptian system where the generals sit, or like the Myanmar system where the generals do sit on part of their parliament and have a say or a final say, or like the Turks where the generals can always come in and take out the president. Things like that. Maybe there's going to be something like that. I don't know. But I damn sure don't think it's going to be as like the type of democracy we left for Iraq, which now is not much of a democracy, or anything like that. So don't look for anything like that, or even like South Africa's constitution, don't look for anything for like that. So that being said, that is my take on what is going on, my social perspective that the capitalists in the United States, in their world domination of trying to dominate world capitalism, is the main reason why they're going after Iran right now at this point in time, because they feel that they have the power, that the guerrilla warfare threat has been neutralized through technology, and that conventional war doesn't even need to play a role because you have the technological war. And if you're going to play a role with conventional war, let other people do it, like the Kurds or maybe the Turks or rebel forces. That being said, that's my take on Iran. Now, I wanted to spend a little bit of time talking about the primary elections in the United States.
I did cover in depth a few weeks ago the Colbert affair, the idea that Colbert, for some reason, decided that Tallarico was the person that he most wanted to talk to out of all the politicians that were running, which is odd because I didn't even know who the hell Tallarico was, and I live in Texas. I probably had heard his name a couple of times before the election or before he put his name down to be running for Senate, but I really didn't know much about the guy. And I know that basically he's a dummy corporation. And we talked about this before. He's been set up by the Democratic National Committee to be the guy to be conservative enough that maybe he can actually pull out Republican voters that feel that they're not getting their say across. And they look at it from the perspective of the Cornyn election. If Cornyn loses, Paxton, the Attorney General of the state of Texas, would come in, and Paxton has a very, very bad history of womanizing, of impeachments, of so many different things. And they feel that if they bring somebody that's kind of a neutral force up against him, that that neutrality, that centralized view of the world, so said. And also somebody that doesn't take PAC money, which you're going to watch as soon as the primary's done, he's going to start taking PAC money because the Democrats are going to try to flood this state with a hell of a lot of money so that they can beat, especially they're praying that Paxton will win the runoff so that they can actually have a candidate that is very, very flawed. So then you have a senator that's been taken out, a new candidate that is extremely flawed. And then you show up with your white horse, white guy, Tallarico. Now, again, I told you in my last episode that I was going to vote for Jasmine Crockett. I did vote for Jasmine Crockett because I do not like the this nature of the Democratic Party telling people that primaries don't matter. They said primaries didn't matter under when they wanted Clinton to win. Primaries didn't matter when they did the March 6 massacre and got Biden in to get rid of Bernie the second time. And it didn't matter this last election because they basically said, hey, Biden's a president. Nobody should run against him. RFK, get the hell out of here. And then the last moment, they're like, oh, there's nobody running against him. Well, we pick Harris. In a phone, they didn't even do it on the DNC floor. They got all the delegates together, told them who they were going to vote for, and said, all right, all y'all guys voting for him? They're like, hell yeah, we're voting for him. And we've already talked about how the superdelegates, while the notion originally was kind of noble in itself, but the problem is when you do establish somebody as a superdelegate, they feel so obligated to the party that made them a superdelegate that they follow whatever the party wants to do, and they're actually the worst delegate you can have. We talked about that too, and I talk about that because I've known superdelegates and I know how they act. And I'm not saying all of them do it, but I do say that a lot of them are really, really just kissing the ass of the DNC because they're so happy they became a superdelegate. Which original intention was to basically have a bunch of different people with a bunch of different opinions that represent a bunch of different socioeconomic groups and a bunch of different groups within society and representing society as a whole, so that the larger groups do not get the say of what goes on in the primaries. And fortunately, the larger groups get all the say nowadays. And as we've seen in the last election in 2024, they told everybody that, don't worry, we will choose a candidate for you. And this is another interference with the primary system by going up, and I know what happened. Colbert had no clue who Tallarico was, but the DNC said, hey, look, Colbert, we need you to have a favor. We need you to do something for us. There's a chance that Texas will become blue, but we need you to support this one candidate, Tallarico, because he is probably the only way that we can turn that state blue. Forgetting that Jasmine Crockett already had a majority of support and a much more known name. But they looked at it like this. Jasmine Crockett is a lot like the Democratic version of Marjorie Taylor Greene. She's crazy. And we can't have crazy against Ken Paxton, who's crazy. We need to have sane, which was Tallarico, against hopefully Paxton, who's crazy. And that was the whole objective. So the weird thing is, and they said, well, blame it on Trump. Trump was trying, and then this is why I hated Tallarico because Tallarico came out and said, and I pointed this out before,
and lied to the American people, said, well, Trump just doesn't want us to win because he knows that we're going to probably make Texas blue soon. I'm like, you're still in the goddamn primary. You're not the nominee. You have two other candidates against you for the primary. The voters have not chosen the nominee. How do you speak as the nominee that is going to change this over? And I know that it was just this year that the Trump administration helped change the rules on fair play so that it would include these late night talk shows. But I mean, really, for me, as just observing it as the socialist that I am, the outsider that doesn't really give a shit about Democrats or Republicans because I know both of them are bribed, noticing from that perspective, I think it was a really good thing because really the late night talk shows are going to kiss ass of the Democratic Party. And they're not going to give the Republicans a shot at all. But I wasn't really even thinking it for that. I was thinking for the fair play of the primary individuals. I knew they were there. I was saying, well, maybe there's a chance they would throw Jasmine Crockett on there. When I first heard of this, that Colbert did this, and I only heard like a snippet of it, I said, well, maybe they'll give fair play to Jasmine Crockett. But if they don't, then you can't have her on due to the rules. And I thought also you have to do the same thing with Hassan Hassan Assad. I forgot his name now. The other guy. But they weren't going to do that because they didn't want to give out that time for all these other candidates. And really, they didn't even have to give out any time for Tallarico. They just had to do this little sneaky move to get him to get more support from Democrats across the nation and to make him have a name and to put him in the light that he was being attacked by Trump when Trump basically. His administration had started this in January with no known candidate that they were trying to get thrown out or thrown in. They just knew that the talk shows were going to support the Democrats no matter what. And so they said, well, hell, let's take that out. And which is really true. I mean, I really only think that if you're going to go out there and you're going to talk, you should be able to talk to a news program that actually is going to talk to you about real substantive issues. And then they don't have to give out fair play for the other candidates. But the going on a talk show, all they're going to do is kiss your ass the entire time because you're a Democrat. And if they don't want to give it to the other Democrats in the primary, why are you doing it in the primary? At least wait till the primary's over and then go over there and say, well, Jasmine Crockett, you won the primary. Let's talk to you about making Texas blue. That would have been something. But then she would have still been in a race. Now you have to go talk to Cornyn or Paxton or whoever. But this whole thing was is that the Democrats saw it like, look, this sucks, but how can we use this to benefit us? And they used it to benefit them in the best way. Now the only thing they got to do is hope that Paxton wins and there's complete disorder within the Senate race in Texas, and you have crazy against what they're portraying as sane with a shit ton of new PAC money and money from all over the country flooding Texas to say, vote Republican, but then vote in the Senate for Tallarico. All right, folks, I do appreciate you joining us tonight. Again, I am very disheartened by the Democratic Party again on how they control primaries again, how they tell people who to vote for, and if you don't vote for who they say, well, the hell with you because we are the DNC and we tell how people how to vote. That being said, this has been the Daily Worker here on the Unexplained Radio Network, unexplainedradio.com. We'll be back next week with new live episodes of the Daily Worker, and thank you all for joining us here. I do appreciate the Central Labor Council here, the North Texas Central Labor Council, that actually helped me with the decisions on who I would vote for this time around. And I appreciate that. And I appreciate all the Central Labor Councils and all the union members that are out there. And for all of you guys, you did a great job this primary. I appreciate you. I damn sure don't appreciate the Democrats. To my union brothers and sisters, in solidarity.

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everybody, it's Lily. Allie, how are you? It's a good, nice night here if you like snow and rain up here in central New York, where winter does not seem to want to give us a break. At least so far, they're saying no appreciable, you know, snow on the ground. So that'll be good. Now, tonight, I really deep dived into an interesting story, and it's a mystery. And I thought you might appreciate this because it's a mystery sort of right down our alley. Fox News's Stephen Sirachi said, with his headline, "Retired general who once led Air Force Research Laboratory goes missing." Okay. Now, I'm reading this. Retired Major General William Neil McCasland was last seen Friday in Albuquerque, and now he's missing. I don't think you can just describe him as a retired general who ran a laboratory, but we'll get into that. Now, there is a silver alert out for him, but his wife says she does not think his disappearance is related to confusion or disorientation. So, you know, a silver alert is simply for the elderly who may certainly have confusion or disorientation, but a lot of times it's simply regarding medication. In other words, if someone is on daily medication that really would affect their lives if they stop taking it, and in some cases with some of these drugs, you can't even stop taking it, that's when a silver alert is called. So he had a silver alert called out on him, and they are worried about medical concerns in the beginning, that it was a medical concern that heightened the fears for the safety, hence the silver alert. However, let's go over this a little deeper. So McCasland was 68 years old. He was last seen at 11 a.m. on Friday, way back in February, near Quail Run Court Northeast in Albuquerque. That's what the sheriff's office said. Officials stated they didn't know what he was wearing or in what direction he might have traveled. And of course, you know, they explained the silver alert. Now, McCasland was a longtime leader at Kirtland Air Force Base in New Mexico, and he previously commanded Kirtland's Phillips Research Site and Air Force Research Library. But that's not all about this guy. So he was commissioned in 1979 after graduating from the U.S. Air Force, the Academy, with a degree in astronomical engineering, and he held multiple leadership roles in space research, acquisition, and operations, including work with the National Reconnaissance Office. And so that was the statement from Fox News. They really didn't get into the importance of who this guy was. So then we have KTLA's account. With theirs, they say it straight out. FBI joins search for missing retired Air Force General UFO expert William McCasland. Now, Lauren Lewis and Mark Sternfeld wrote about the silver alert. We know about that. But then they get further into this and tells us the clues as to why this should be a huge breaking story and why it's not. William, otherwise known as Neil McCasland, had once had top secret access to government UFO research and potential evidence. Now, they don't say this, but I'm going to tell you, he was probably the one person most informed on everything UFO in the United States. Now, what's interesting is when he left the home,
He left on foot, 11 a.m., which doesn't sound scary at all, right? And his cell phone was found inside the home. Now, I don't know about you. You're probably not as old as dirt like I am. But I don't leave my cell phone anywhere. I mean, as we get older, this is a brilliant invention. Not only is it brilliant because if I go to a doctor's office, for example, I have books on there or I can read news stories, but also think of the safety end of it. If I don't feel good, if I trip and fall, okay, I keep my cell phone on my body pretty much 24/7. Now, the sheriff's office press release said, it is unlike Neil to be out of touch from his family and friends for this length of time, but we have not given up hope. Okay, he left the home February 27th. That was the exact date of when he left. Now, this guy was not your average 68-year-old. 5'11", an avid outdoorsman who often hikes, runs, and cycles in the Northeast Heights and Sandia foothills. Now, before retiring in 2013, McCaslin oversaw classified space weapons programs and served as head of research at Wright-Patterson Air Force Base near Dayton, Ohio. Now we're getting somewhere. So not only did he have this classified access to basically everything that we've never seen, but he oversaw space weapons programs, which means his knowledge is certainly more than 1% of people. And he served as head of research at Wright-Patterson Air Force Base. Sound familiar? Yes, that's the base that they said housed extraterrestrial debris from Roswell, New Mexico, and that alleged crash. You have to use alleged a lot when you're talking about UFO stories, as we both know. So he got his degree, as they mentioned earlier, from the U.S. Air Force Academy, but he also went to the Massachusetts Institute of Technology, MIT, and John F. Kennedy School of Government at Harvard University. He was the chief engineer of the Department of Global Positioning Systems Programs, system program director of the Space-Based Laser Project Office, and director of special programs at the Pentagon. Okay. I mean, I don't know if you see this already, but I'm going to give you our first clue on our trip, which is he has a lot of knowledge. And anyone who might want this knowledge, well, they'd be interested in him, wouldn't they? So over the last week, they've been working. Now it's more than almost, well, it's about 2 weeks now. So everybody is getting weird because, and we'll get into this, but one network actually explained this better than others. And many have said a 68-year-old man who with this kind of knowledge, you have to look at more options than just he fell on the trail. The sheriff's office was quick to say there's no evidence of foul play so far, but since we don't have a body or the guy, I don't think that, you know, that's like going to a movie that you haven't seen and saying, well, I don't hear it's that scary so far. Okay, they're jumping on that one. And so they went further with this, that at this point, any link between McCaslin's disappearance and his military work, i.e. UFOs, is purely speculation. Because I think you'll agree with me, okay, that, you know, we all have problems with, I mean, it's the UFO aspect. I know many veterans, have them in my family. I never worried that they would be taken out
you know, in an evil manner by someone because they were a veteran, though anything's possible in this world. But I think that because his name has been mentioned and he's been in the media for UFOs and he's, quote, a UFO expert, that I don't think we can say it's purely speculation right now. I think we have to say this is possible, but there's certainly other possibilities as well. Now, Russ Coulthart of News Nation, who's an investigative journalist that really is one of the forerunners, if not the forerunner, in UFOs, okay? He said, this is a man with some of the most sensitive secrets of the United States in his head. A News Nation special correspondent that he's done, he says the fact that he's disappeared off the face of the earth is a grave national security crisis for the United States of America. I agree with this. I don't know what you think, but think on that for a minute. The fact he has disappeared off the face of the earth is grave national security crisis for the United States of America. I do agree with that statement. And it's strange that it happened right after it was discussed that disclosure should happen. Now, McCaslin's wife, however, issued a statement creating doubt on any, quote, conspiracy theories. It is true, she said, when Neil was in the Air Force, he had access to some highly classified programs and information, Susan, the wife, wrote in a Facebook post. He retired from the Air Force almost 13 years ago and has only had very commonly held clearances since. It seems quite unlikely he was taken to extract very dated secrets from him. Yet, in her same post, she mentioned that McCasland previously had ties to Blink 182 frontman Tom DeLonge, who is serving as an unpaid military consultant on the Rockers' UFO projects. KTLA did reach out to DeLonge for comment, but has not heard back yet. His wife insists Neil does not have any special knowledge about the ET bodies and debris from the Roswell crash stored at Wright Pat. Even though at that point, with absolutely no sign of him, maybe the best hypothesis is that aliens beamed him up to the mothership. Okay, your husband's missing? And you actually can laugh about maybe the best hypothesis is that aliens beamed him up from to the mothership? I don't know. That does not ring well to me. Secondly, if you know anything about veterans with classified knowledge, they cannot tell you. It's not something you can go home and share secrets with your wife. Just saying. Okay. So no sightings, by the way, of a mothership have been reported over the Sandia Mountains. And this disturbs me because the legacy media has been silent with little reporting on this case. And, you know, the only one that has done anything intelligent that I could find was Fox News, and even that was very brief. Why is this less important than the Guthrie tragedy? Because, I mean, UFOs are pretty high up there on the people want to read it list, as much as celebrity. So I have to give the award on the coverage to News Nation. Now, Patrick Dvorak from News Nation pointed out some interesting things from some, quote, UFO experts. And he interviewed astrophysicist Avi Loeb. Remember him? He's the one who talked about 3i Atlas as being possibly an alien ship. Yet Loeb doesn't believe the disappearance of a retired Air Force Major General with extensive knowledge of UFOs is due to his knowledge on the topic. And again, I say to you from my brain,
We don't know how extensive his knowledge was. We know it's very extensive, but how far it goes deep, we don't know because it's classified. So I don't know even that an astrophysicist can make that kind of statement. Okay? So the FBI is now on the case. And, you know, as you know, Ross is the one who's been going forward, Russ Coulter from News Nation, saying it's a grave national security crisis. What is it? Okay. And how does the wife not know for sure that he doesn't have any special knowledge about the ET bodies? And how could she make that joke? Something doesn't feel right here. Because if my husband was missing, I certainly wouldn't be making jokes about that. You haven't heard those kind of jokes from the Guthrie family saying, oh, maybe, you know, aliens. It bothers me. I don't know what you're going to think about all this, but it bothers me. Now, Loeb does admit he was probably responsible for developing the latest technological advances used for weaponry within the Air Force. However, you know, it's hard to believe that material retrieved from many decades ago would be a reason for taking him out now that President Trump did direct the declassification. And he agrees with the wife that it doesn't have anything to do with UFOs. Well, I personally don't know the man. Neither do you. I mean, are there other secrets that they're avoiding? Okay. I mean, it could be very mundane. But I just don't know. UFO investigator Ben Hansen told News Nation it's a kind of leap in speculation to go down the route of maybe being connected to UFOs. I don't think that's any different than what the coverage from all legacy media on the Guthrie case, okay, when people said it's probably because of her celebrity being on the Today Show with her daughter, who's a celebrity, Savannah. And nobody said, well, that's a leap. Because quite frankly, we all know that right down the road, another grandmother went missing, and you don't see the coverage. I mean, two sentences. And maybe we wouldn't even know about it. I wouldn't know about it up here in New York, except for the Guthrie case, because they're trying to connect the dots there. So, you know, many people are saying it's interesting, but maybe, you know, maybe it's not connected. Here's my take on this. We don't know what caused this problem. Okay. I only hope they find him alive, though, if he needed medication to be gone for this long, is not so good. Okay. And, you know, it's just fascinating. In the meantime, okay, this was covered from News Nation. See what you think on this one. And does it, can we connect some dots here? Priyanka Chopra Jonas. She's a Bollywood actress. Very beautiful. She was on with Joe Rogan, according to Susie Pinto, and they ended up getting in a discussion on alien ancient Hindu text. Okay. See, Rogan brought up alien life to her. He likes that topic. And the 43-year-old Indian actress expressed a similar fascination and openness to this prospect. She said, in ancient religious texts, there's many stories of humans breeding with something from somewhere else. Alien intervention.
So she says, in Hindu mythology also, we read about a time where God, human, and demon existed at the same time and procreated. So many of our texts, the Vedas, are the oldest in the world. And to be able to read stories, which now maybe we imagine are stories, may have been the reality of a civilization gone by, it's crazy to think about. Now, the Vedas are four foundational ancient Hindu texts dating back from 1500 to 500 BC, written in Sanskrit. There's hymns, rituals. You get to understand more of the Hindu mythology and how to worship properly in the Hindu faith with the gods and the goddesses. She also discussed her own faith background, and she offered this thought. She said, India is hyper-diverse. So when you go to India, the amount of diversity you see, the range of people that you will meet is impossible to fathom. That rich heritage pertains to her own family. She said, my grandmother was Catholic because she was raised in a part of India which was colonized, and a lot of people were converted into Catholicism, and she grew up Catholic and followed it for a really long time in her life. Now, Chopra grew up in a Hindu family, but was exposed to Christianity and Islamic influences in her childhood. She explains, with the swirling number of religions that live in the country of India, I grew up in a convent school, so I was aware of Christianity. My dad used to sing in a mosque. I was aware of Islam. Spirituality is such a large part of India, you can't ignore it, she said. Now, she married Nick Jonas in 2018, and they're raising their child with both Hindu and Christian values, as they were married in a Hindu and Christian ceremony. So you can't tell me that if this hit news, okay, from a Joe Rogan, I love Joe Rogan, by the way, but from a Joe Rogan interview, that people are not interested in UFOs, and that this should have not, that if this hit news, okay, from a Joe Rogan, I love Joe Rogan, by the way, but from a Joe Rogan interview, that people are not interested in UFOs.

UFO researchers, I'm not talking about our general, but the ones who are talking about it very well know what decades-old information found in alien craft, allegedly, that certainly would have been important at that time. Okay? With disclosure around the corner in the new Steven Spielberg movie, it's on a lot of people's minds. It does seem that, as I've talked about many times with you, that, you know, where 40 years ago you just did not bring up UFOs in company that you didn't know well, you didn't want to be judged or thought to be a crackpot. And yet, in this case, it has nothing to do with UFOs. It sounds so ridiculous to me, because if you look into procedurals of criminal, they have to look at every direction. They have the hardest job, because it's not that you start with one idea and branch out. You have to start with all the ideas and then follow the best thread. So why hasn't it been brought up? We're hearing about Priyanka and Nick Jonas on Joe Rogan, which is very interesting. I found that extremely interesting. But this guy is missing, who's a renowned expert who helped Tom DeLonge with To the Stars. What? It sounds rather crazy. Now, Becky Ferreira wrote for Wired a very interesting piece. And I just find this wonderful. I want to share it with you, because it shows us a different perspective, but I think ties a lot in for us. She says, aliens have invaded the news again. Last month, two U.S. presidents weighed in on the topic in rapid succession, managing to make a public that's now already obsessed with extraterrestrials even more so. And you remember, first it was Barack Obama saying aliens are, quote, real, and during one podcast. And he then backpedaled, saying, well, it's very likely that there's life somewhere in the vast universe. And that seemed to inspire President Donald Trump to announce in a Truth Social post that he would begin the process of identifying and releasing government files related to alien and extraterrestrial life, unidentified aerial phenomena, and unidentified flying objects. Gee, that sounds a lot like what McCaslin might have information on. Okay? It's very, very interesting. Now, there's a professor, Greg Egigan, who is a history and bioethics professor at Penn State. He studies UAP and abduction stories. And he says, while, you know, you can't get much higher than a president to talk about this, the main question here is, what is in those files? Okay, I think that's a really good question. Otherwise, if we weren't interested in that, we wouldn't be clamoring about disclosure. We'd be like, who cares? Okay. And what is in those files, I would think, I don't think he's an expert and has, you know, sped read through all of them, but McCaslin would be the best choice. He lived it. But it has nothing to do with what his lifetime occupation was, I guess. So we're expecting to hear existing UAP records and facilitate the expeditious release of UAP information that we don't know. However, what bothers me is, files are great if they've kept them all and if they're not damaged. And

0: when Congress has been asking people in the government, we don't seem to get a lot of information on what they know. We've heard a lot about what they don't know, allegedly, but we don't know what they know. So that's question one. Is there the great reveal here? Okay. Secondly, without saying, here's the airship, here's the alien, here's what they did, are we going to be even be satisfied with more reports of alleged UFOs? That's a problem. I'm just saying. We all have to be aware of that. And this goes beyond, you know, I'm sure there's going to be a lot of scientists who will be studying these files. But think of it from the behaviorist, from the religious. I think you're going to find most disciplines looking at this. Because it goes past the idea of religion, though some may have to adjust if the information is mind-blowing. It's philosophy, okay? And it goes beyond science to a psychology, if you will. So what do we want to have in the files? What do you want? Think on this. I mean, alien spaceships, alien bodies, alien species, alien landing sites. I know I really want to know more about the fact that they turn on and off nuclear sites, meaning where the missiles are kept. Okay. So while we've all thought about this, and we've probably seen some decent documentaries on this, wow. And are we going to be able to handle it if they come out with it to say there's nothing to see in these files? It's just more of the same. And we've heard in congressional testimonies by now that there's a body, there's spaceships. Don't we need to know more than that? I mean, why are they here? Are they related to us? Did they create us? What's going on? But will we believe it even? Think about this for a minute. I grew up thinking of the saucer type of, you know, or as I always said, half the Enterprise, just the saucer, thank you. But what if it's totally different? What if that was a misdirection by the aliens? But will we view it as misinformation? Will there be something in there that will calm our savage quest for knowledge? Or, like so many people, are you going to say, well, this is all not true as well? Because, of course, we still have that story that a general talked about in Barr, and this has been certainly looked at. And the whole issue of that was, you know what I mean? He claims that he purposely dealt with things that are go bump in the night, if you will. What do we deal with that? And can you believe someone who then admits to lying to you? Court of law, that wouldn't work out so well. But what is it? Now, right after this, we're going to get into Wikipedia's approach to the disclosure, and we're going to look at that for a little bit, because tonight I really want to get you thinking in the directions that we have available to us. And I want to say, in this case, I'm getting myself ready for whatever happens, but there's some interesting revealing comments in Wikipedia as well. And, you know, it's interesting because what I say is that, wow, okay, as I look at it, it's fascinating that we go in one direction, right? And there's a lot of things missing, not just this general. I think that's been the problem with all these stories. It was, you know, it doesn't take a rocket science to realize a lot of these stories, there's something missing, and we want that something missing, but we don't have it yet. We'll be right back on Unexplained Radio.
1: You know, with Mother's Day fast approaching, what better way to celebrate than with Yo Mama Beer? Your friends, neighbors, and even family members will be overjoyed when you give them the full-bodied richness of Yo Mama. Yo Mama is great for passing around at any gathering where people want to have fun. So this Mother's Day, ask everyone you meet to pop Yo Mama and let the good times roll. Yo Mama Beer has been linked to certain mutations in mice. Please consult your doctor if you develop any strange side effects. Pop Yo Mama today.

And we're back. We're looking at now what Wikipedia says about disclosure. And even that sort of gives me a whooshy, okay? They define it as disclosure movement, okay? The disclosure movement is a social movement that argues in favor of various conspiracy theories that allege that governments generally, or the United States government specifically, has secret information regarding UFOs and so-called non-human intelligence, variously described as, you know, all the alien words. And they even put in here interdimensional beings, a novel form of life, demons, or even time travelers. The movement advocates for that supposed information to be declassified are for the purposes of human social and scientific advancement. And the disclosure movement prophesizes a future event or process called disclosure that will mark the date upon which such declassification occurs. Okay. Movement? I think society is wanting to move to disclosure. I have never thought of disclosure as a movement. Now, maybe it is. I'll have to think on that some more with you, but I just didn't quite see it as a movement. And I don't know that anybody has questioned time travelers, because time travelers allegedly are usually, I would think most times, humans who have gone in the future or the past. And to me, that doesn't have to do with aliens unless they come back with tales of aliens. But that doesn't necessarily, you know, in the Venn diagram, it's not all inclusive under aliens by any means. Now, the adherents of the disclosure movement have previously predicted that Barack Obama, Hillary Clinton, Joe Biden, Donald Trump, or Pope Leo XIV are on the verge of initiating disclosure. Now, some people say the movement is a system of religious belief. What? Okay. And disclosure advocates are David Wilcox, Stephen Greer, and Christopher Mellon. Okay. But this is hard to swallow, because we do know that Hillary Clinton was working with John Podesta and allegedly Neil McCasland as she was projecting to win and get together what her priorities were be. And one of them was disclosure. Okay. I can't imagine Pope Leo would trump. And I don't think Joe Biden really talked on it. Certainly Barack has proven himself, and Hillary and Trump. But I mean, I think there's a lot of eggs here in the same basket. Then they describe it as a belief, a loose-knit movement whose adherents generally believe governments control secret information regarding UFOs and space aliens, and who advocate for its public release for commercial, spiritual, humanitarian, and scientific reasons. And that they're pushing, according to journalist Anna Merlin, toward this disclosure event. Okay. Do you feel like I do? Maybe I'm reading too much into it, but that there's an us versus them feeling from this Wikipedia article, that, you know, there's a them that are pushing toward this, when I don't think it's a them. Okay. So, you know, I think there's a lot of pieces to our puzzle, because to me, you have people like myself that just want to know the truth. Okay. Then we have people who are very interested, and Stephen Greer tends to get involved with this, is the alien technology and its uses for other means. Also with Stephen Greer, he teaches the CE5 methods,
on how to use meditation to be more likely to see alleged ships or aliens. But we don't have any of the answers in terms of any of that yet either. I mean, Stephen Greer is very public and incredibly intelligent on this topic. But I don't know. Now, journalist Alex Seitz Wald is quoted in this, saying the movement has long believed the government is covering up the greatest secret in history. Okay. I mean, a greater secret would be how to avoid a war or getting people killed, but okay. And advocate Stephen Greer has claimed, and this is a quote from him, aliens are here to help us, and the military industrial complex is hyping their danger and creating the U.S. Space Force to prepare for interplanetary war. And films such as Independence Day are indicative of a false narrative created by covert groups striving to generate fear of ETs. Well, sure. Okay. But you're putting a lot on some of the things he said. And I think he's been one of those who's spoken out because there is something weird going on. There is that missing puzzle piece that we can't find. We've looked under the sofa. We've looked under the bed. We cannot find that missing puzzle piece. Okay. And so this is very disturbing. And then, you know, UFO lobbyist Stephen Bassett has said that it's a strategy to finally force the government to reveal what it has, that it has had contact with aliens for decades. Okay, I don't know if it's forcing the government. I mean, we've had even the Eisenhower daughter talk about the fact her father had been in contact with aliens. I mean, allegedly, right? But there's a lot of, this is like a many tentacled octopus. And, you know, even disclosure media figure Louis Elanzo has said that the government is in a cover-up and the information will be locked away that could change the trajectory of our species. Very, very dramatic. I sort of like it, but we don't know that. We don't know what information they have because it's been classified for so long. So this is a frightening perspective. And, you know, we still have people who will propose that UFOs are totally physical, okay? It's like Star Trek, they're coming to see us, okay? Others will say they're mental. Some will say they're not even from out there, but in here in our oceans. Others will say they're dimensional, okay? The terrestrial hypothesis says they're evidence of a hidden Earth-based technologically advanced civilization. Okay. I just don't know. And you have to remember also in this, despite we have these time travelers thrown in, because the time travelers are humans using advanced technology. Well, if they were time travelers, maybe that was our technology. I don't know. And the Christian fundamentalists and others claim that UFOs are evidence of a satanic influence or are demons. Okay. So we're all over the place. And we don't know. Mark Pilkington wrote about the paradox of disclosure beliefs, saying that disclosures advocate and claim that what they want is the truth,
But what they really want is to have their existing beliefs be confirmed. That's really deep. I like that one a lot. So, how does this work? Is it an us versus them, whereas the aliens are the good guys, the them is the bureaucrats who sit there and say, ha ha ha, my secrets. What? And I don't know if it's that easy either. So I just don't know how to deal with all of this in a cohesive and intelligent manner. How can you judge any of this? That when we don't know what's in the files. Okay. I just don't know. And we know that there is such a thing as science fiction. Could this have all come from science fiction? You know, instead of automatically assuming, as some do, that E.T. and Close Encounters and so many movies have been to get us ready for the alleged disclosure. It's taken a long time. I don't know if I wonder, I don't know about that. As early as 1952, the U.S. Air Force acknowledged reports from credible observers of relatively incredible things. While vague, they were saying that to point out that there was no menace involved with these alleged sightings. Of course, 1955, we had the flying saucer conspiracy by Donald Kehoe. One of the things you should read, it's very interesting. And he declared, Kehoe did, to Congress, calling for full disclosure in 1963. In 1977, U.S. News and World Reports published a claim that unsettling disclosures about UFOs would be announced by the CIA before the end of the year, 1977. Yeah, that didn't happen. And so, you know, a lot of people will point to, and they point this out on Wikipedia, that Stephen Greer may have re-upped everybody's interest in UFOs. But, you know, he was a doctor, and he has allegedly saw a UFO as a child. And he's basically gone further with his hobby, if you will, to make it his job after retirement. And he did established the disclosure project. And so, and I like the way that, according to Religious Dispatches, says he encourages the government to disclose the reality of the UFOs, as well as advanced technologies like alternative energy that could save the planet. Okay. And how they nail him is because he commercially markets his trainings to teach the CE5 method, which is a nice method of meditation. Not dangerous. It's your money. I don't see where that necessarily should be a considered fault of his. In September 27, 2010, the National Press Club met in Washington and had speakers on UFOs, which was pretty huge. 2011, George Knapp reported that the UFO crowd hoped that Barack Obama would be the disclosure president. Okay. When responding to a We the People petition, of course, that's affirmed that there was nothing to disclose.
See, I am afraid that we're going to see history repeat itself. You just don't know. 2013, we had the citizen hearing on disclosure, and that was presented to Congress. Yes, 2013. And see, they make it big news after that we've been doing it more recently. But I don't, like I say, I don't know if this is a movement, an evolution, or what, but you just have to wonder. In 2015, Clinton aide John Podesta posted a statement saying, "My biggest failure of 2014, once again, not securing the disclosure of the UFO files with the hashtag, the truth is out there." So, we see this, and we just don't know. October 2017, that was when To the Stars was founded by Tom DeLonge, the guitarist of Blink 182, a parapsychologist, Harold E. Puthoff, and author Jim Semivan. So, I mean, this is very interesting. And remember, it was 2017 where we got the first of what became known as Pentagon UFO videos. Okay, 2017. We're 9 years from there. And so, it was December 2017 that the New York Times published the article about glowing auras and black money, the Pentagon's mysterious UFO program. Okay. And it ramped up and ramped up. Harry Reid was a big disclosure advocate during this time. A Navy fighter pilot in 2019 founded a group called Americans for Safe Aerospace to advocate for more disclosure by the military and other government agencies. And see, there's another thing. We have heard since 2017 and before that, by the way, that allegedly there's things up there that pilots had looked at and said, this is very strange. And who wondered if they could pose a problem if they're in our airspace. As you can imagine, that went nowhere. And CNN's greatest comment was, believing UFOs are real does not require believing in aliens. UFOs are simply unidentified flying objects. There's no assumption that they contain other life forms. That's one of my favorite quotes on this. And so in 2022, we had the public hearing on UFOs. And then even Senate Majority Leader Chuck Schumer proposed legislation to expedite the disclosure. And we're still sitting here. Was 2023, it doesn't seem that long ago, that Air Force intelligence officer retired David Grush testified before Congress. And then we had all the other so-called whistleblowers. So who knows? If you don't think this is a little strange, and that we're going a little too slow on this, when either tell us there's nothing or say, yes, there could be, and give us a hint. I don't know about you, but things where our commercial airliners go through, and not to mention, the fact that they're using somehow codes to turn on and turn off nuclear missiles, I think that is important enough to address. So that's where we're at as disclosure. We're waiting and waiting. Many are saying Trump is going to kick it off on the anniversary of Roswell, which may be telling in itself. And I believe that they're going to be running
the Steven Spielberg movie at that time. That's when that's going to premiere around that time. So, yeah, we know more and we know less. Doesn't that sound like a lot of gobbledygook that a lot of these people are saying? We have so much more knowledge, but we don't know anything from that knowledge. A lot of people, a lot of talking, and yet we're still waiting for disclosure. It's something for you to think about. And indeed, if it's not that important, why are they even talking about it? You could go so many ways with this. And that's what's exciting. And that's why, for all my years, since I was like 10, I've been fascinated with UFOs. And yes, I always did think there was something driving them. I didn't think they were just flying around because they had no pilots. That was a classic quote. But we'll be on to another topic next week. I don't think anything will happen in the week where we don't talk. I don't think there's going to be a mass disclosure event, though you never know. Wouldn't that be fun? You have a great week. My name's Lily Alley. Thank you so much for listening. This has been New Age Now.

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This is Blue Nights here on Unexplained Radio Network, unexplainedradio.com, here in Garland in the great Republic of Texas. And for those of you that are so inclined to listen to us on Radio Garden, I don't know what the hell happened with Radio Garden. They're good people. Something happened, I guess, but every station in Dallas County has been consolidated to Dallas, and we have not changed our location, and I've written them to try to change this back, because we are in Garland in the great Republic of Texas, and I don't want to be merged in with everybody in Dallas. I'd rather be somewhere else. But the funny thing is almost everywhere outside of the Dallas County area, we're not affected by this, because I've seen stations that I know are in other areas, and they were just hit the same way. So I don't know. It's very weird. We'll see. We'll see what the hell happens. I mean, I sent it off. Maybe they got a lot of stuff that's going on. There's something really just weird, just consolidated everything. I don't know. Never seen anything like that before, but, you know, there's a lot of shit I ain't seen. There it is. All right. So, anyway, it's Unexplained Radio Network, unexplainedradio.com. You can go. This is a live episode here on the 20th day of August. We're a little starting earlier. We started at 9:34. We usually start this one at 10. We wanted to start a little bit earlier because we wanted to get some other stuff set, done, made, whatever. You can go in the chat room. 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Unexplained Radio Network. 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Chat with the chatters. And if you are so inclined and so absolutely fascinating, you can give us a call here at the wildcard line. Wildcard line will be open for the next 3 hours, three jam-packed hours, 469-893-0054. Again, that's 469-893-0054, the wildcard line. Plus one for international callers, 469-893-0054 on the wildcard line. All right, we are ready to start another fruitful week of fruits, and let's do short stories. Okay, I'm going to do some short stories. Okay, which one is more important? All right, short stories. This one's more important. So, whatever. You know Pizza Hut, right? Okay, so there's a Pizza Hut place, and for those that don't live in the U.S., sometimes you have Pizza Huts. I know that in España that they did have Pizza Hut, but Pizza Inn was more important, and I remember, like, you know, not give a shout out to business, but let's give a shout out to business in Sevilla. There were a lot of the ones owned by a guy that they call themselves Sloppy Joe's. So it'd be Sloppy Joe's Pizza Inn. And so I was there a lot. There's one in Bermujos, and there was one in, that wasn't Marina de Rafa, was it? That was in, I don't know, it was right next to it. It could have been, I don't think it was San Juan, that's not Faracha, but anyway, but the point was, is it was over there. I think it was still Marina de Rafa. Anyway, good times at the old Sloppy Joe's. They made pretty good pizza. I mean, really, I gotta say, it's funny how, like, I think it's also because, like, the ingredients the United States uses, they're really shitty, but nearly everything that was, like, a U.S.-based company that made stuff in España made it 10 times better. Or at least as best it could be made. So, that being said, Pizza Hut's up for a name change. What's that you say? They're going to change their name? No. Pizza Hut's going to change at least for now. The popular pizza chain announced Wednesday it'll be dropping pizza from its name to go simply by Hut. The temporary change coincides with the start of the 2026 NFL season, so they wanted it to be called The Hut. Or Hut. So, I guess they're going to say Hut, you know, kind of thing. So, the photo was taken at the Plano, Texas location, where the chain is headquartered, that's just down the road from us. The chain also updated social media avatars with a logo, sans the word pizza. So they're showing this one here, the Pizza Hut changed its name for 2026, and they covered up the pizza part, and they put like a football, and so Hut. All right, that was an important story. Anyway, I'm just saying, like, it's not anything major. Don't worry about it. They're going to be called Pizza Hut before you know it. So, there you go. And another story, I guess, it's not as exciting as the Pizza Hut story, is
Let's go to this. So we have a few things that are going to happen. There are some people that are going to show up as refugees in the United Kingdom. They go by the name Magan and Ari. So Magan and Ari will be showing up as refugees, and hopefully they'll have some settlements there for them available in the UK. Because Meghan and Harry are getting their asses back to the United Kingdom. This is just, I remember years ago we joked about it when they came here, and I said, oh, so he's giving up his throne, he's giving up all this stuff, he's going to just say, hey, look, I'm going to take a job at the Home Depot, and you, Meghan, you're going to be working as a waitress at the Applebee's, excuse me, server at the Applebee's. No, they never did anything. They just basically said, no, we want the money, but, you know, we don't want to, like, we want to go do our own thing to see if we can make more money with this money. And I got to tell you, like, you know, there are guys that are, I don't think this is his opinion. I always thought this was him being really pussy-whooped, and that's a technical term, pussy-whooped. It's when a pussy whoops a man into submission. Because they're, you know, like, she's, oh, like, the queen was so racist against me. I'm like, dude, she's an old fucking woman. I mean, what the fuck? She's dead now. And good riddance. But the thing is, she's an old dead woman. I mean, like, who the fuck would care? Like, I mean, you got, like, who jumps into a situation where, like, hey, I'm a fucking princess, but the queen hates me. I'm like, fuck it. Both middle fingers flying in the air. I don't give a shit. I'm a fucking princess. I mean, I would just be happy to be that. But how can you be so bitter and feel so much vitriol to basically say, fuck it, you know, I'm going to leave. And over a racist comment, I mean, I don't know. I just think that was just the excuse to get out because she felt that going back to California, they could make a lot more money with the brand rather than being dependent on the money that the crown gave them. In any case, I wish that they would be boat people going to the UK, but they have this, the true scale of Meghan and Harry's U.S. plans, political plans revealed from requests from Biden Oval Office meeting to eyeing a Senate seat. I mean, they basically thought what was going to happen was that they could, this was, I think really, there was a lot of, like, things behind it. I think Megan's really fucking hot. I'm not going to say she ain't. I mean, you know, I just think that she's got pussy and she knows how to whoop people with it. But anyway, my thing goes back down to it. And let me tell you this. This is another thing we said way back when. Like, when the racial comments came up and said, oh, the queen was saying something. I was like, dude, I didn't even know she was what she was. I didn't even think about it. I mean, I didn't know anything. I mean, I had to find out that she says she's half quarter black. I don't know what the fuck she is, really. I forget looking it up. I don't really care. You're pretty hot and everything else. And then the thing is, it's like saying, well, he didn't want anybody to marry like an American or this, that, or the other. I'm like, dude, he's the second son of second son kind of thing, you know? Second son of first son, whatever. But it says weeks before Democrat Joe Biden went over to President Donald Trump, the source says Markle requested a sit-down with California Governor Newsom because she wanted to be considered and appointed to a seat held by Harris, which she vacated. See, that's what I'm saying. Like, why is she trying? Like, what the fuck? Because she got dick from the guy that's not even going to be king? Till then, now that why she should be a senator. I mean, for whatever you want to say about Harris, I mean, at least she tried to, like, become a senator and do all her shit. I kind of forgot she was a senator, too. I remember she was, like, Los Angeles district attorney or some shit like that. But I don't give a fuck. But the point is my thing goes back down to it. She had a lot of ambition. A lot of ambition. And I think part of it was if I think it was the idea that the mystique the monarchy has in the United States, more so even though the United Kingdom. And if they came and represented the royals in the United States, that maybe they would kind of win them over and be kind of the de facto monarchy of the United States. So, she's very ambitious. I mean, to ask the fucking governor of California, can I be the senator? It's just, that is fucking weird. That's another weird one. I hadn't heard that one. It's unclear how far Markle's appeal got with Newsom, who appointed California Secretary of State, Alex Padilla,
to replace Harris 2 days before her swearing in as Biden's subsequently won an election in the full year, 6 year term. Okay, by the one in the 6 year term, 2022. A Sussex source firmly denied that Markle wanted to take over Harris. Okay, whatever. Everything denied, and I. A memorandum from Newsom's office of service in 2021 confirmed the governor had an introductory meeting with the royal company couple in October 19, 2020. She would have been, you know, I don't know. I guess I'm thinking too low. They're thinking very high. I was thinking, but he's not American, but she could have got a position as like an ambassadorship. I'll tell you, back when in 2000, like when Bush won, I actually knew the prices of some of this. There was the guy that wanted to become the, that became the ambassador of the United Kingdom gave like $500,000. And the guy that became the ambassador to Ireland gave $200,000. And then the guy that became the ambassador to some shithole place or something gave at least a couple thousand. I don't know. Yeah, there are no shithole places. They're only shitty people. So, I don't know what the going rate is now. Probably about a million to get UKs or something. But the ambassador, I think it's a worthwhile investment because you can call yourself ambassador and people think you actually know what the fuck you're doing. But in reality, you're just put in that spot because they got people that actually know what the fuck they're doing, working underneath you, supposedly. And you just get to go eat tea and crumpets and sit around with a bunch of inbred assholes. Anyway, and then there's the monarchy. Joking. Anyway, hey, you know, nothing against the British and nothing against their, you know, whatever. Yeah, it's kind of fucked up when, like, one of the richest people in your country, if not the richest people in your country, are monarchs. Anyway, just saying. You know, you want to reconsider that whole thing, you know. Maybe. I mean, I'm not saying that any other dumbass could do much of a better job. I mean, they sit on their ass and then they get money because people just like the idea of it. But that's my opinion. Who gives a fuck? Going back to this, I think British royal serving in the Senate, even a non-working one would have, oh yeah, fallen in the face of America's Republican tradition. Yeah, there's also the thing that you're supposed to not have any titles, but remember they said they resigned their titles to hold like office. There's this, I don't even think, it's not even an amendment. It's like in the first articles of the Constitution. This is what it is. The importance of prohibition of titles of nobility. This is like, you know, Federalist Papers. And the cornerstone of a Republican government. So for as long as they're excluded, they can never be a serious danger to the government with any other people. I do actually believe that. They wanted to be a serious threat. They wanted to basically be the monarchs of the U.S., and once they became just an absurd laughing stock and just fucking, I don't even know. I mean, failure beyond the wildest dreams of failuredom. Once that occurred, it basically ended any romance with these two. I do really think they had a shot. I do think that maybe that plan could have worked. But you had to be more likable. And going out there and just telling secrets, even if the secrets are true or not true, whatever the fuck, it's just, it makes you look like a shitty person. If you're like really, really a good person, you just hold your head up and keep walking forward. And unfortunately, the guy who was doing that was his brother. And the guy not doing it was the guy trying to become America's king. So anyway, so they got to go back to the United Kingdom, because they had no success making money here. They probably ran out of their daddy's money there. To that end, the couple had hired several consultants who had worked with Barack Obama's White House, including Harry's current chief of staff, Miranda Barbault, and acted as a bridge between the Biden administration relaying royal couple's audacious request to 1600 Pennsylvania Avenue. Then White House Press Secretary Jen Psaki, Obama's former communication director, was one of those who, the conduits, in her 2024 memoir say more. Psaki, currently a host on left-wing cable, well, whatever, it's a MSNBC, I don't care if it's left-wing, whatever, that's neither here nor there,
Recall that Megan once sent a box of lemons to Paskey's Virginia home so she could carry them past White House security, deliver them to Jill Biden's East Wing. The Sussex source declined Thursday. The couple had asked either the Oval Office meeting or to stay at Blair House, but Harry and Meghan have a history of trying to use American presidency for PR coups. In September 2022, the Royal Prairie Inquiry, where they could hitch a ride back to the United States aboard Air Force One after the late Queen's funeral, the request was promptly denied. Harry and Meghan also tried to use their influence under other means. In September 2020, the couple gave a video interview to Time magazine, which they urged Americans to vote and reject hate speech. Well, we're Americans, damn it. We love our hate speech. Which many interpreted as support of Biden at the time. The Duke and Duchess of Sussex were called out by some commenters for breaking from the British tradition that royals not participate in party politics. Anyway. Yeah, they were fucked up. I mean, if they would have done it more clandestinely, let's say, they could have actually had more success here. I don't think it was a bad plan, but I just think it was a corrupt plan to start off with. Yeah, what is this here? In late 2021, the couple had requested the Oval Office meeting with Biden and accommodations to Blair House, the park reserved for foreign leaders. The White House staff quickly rejected the idea, with one source noting, "The spectacle of Harry and Meghan sitting down with the leader of the free world would have caused major diplomatic kerfuffle with Tim Downing Street in the royal family." Yeah, that is the other thing, too, because they don't really represent anything. You're just hanging out with them. I'm telling you, that was their main objective. Their main objective was to basically say, hey, look, wouldn't you want to have like a monarchy type thing in the U.S. and you got an American as part of it, and this will be a really great thing for you guys. They just fucked in the head. All right, so enough of that. I don't know. Like, I hope that they gave 2 weeks' notice to Home Depot and Applebee's, and I hope that they'll be able to get their job in the near future. That's what I'm hoping for. I'm drinking a big old can of the Hoopty. She got the Hoopty the other day, and she didn't drink it, and so I didn't want to drink more Coca-Cola. And Hoopty is pretty good. It's a tea that happens to have this thing called alcohol in it. So just started it. It's pretty good. I drank it on draft one time before, and it was pretty good there. And it's weird. You never think of like some kind of like, you know, Hoop Tea, Mike's Hard Lemonade, and stuff like that as being a draft original, but I don't know. All right, moving on. There's a family theme park, and you're not going to believe what they did. Ooh. Okay, so they're in deep ship. No, they meant shit, but they called ship. A farm in the UK has been ripped as distasteful by parents after rolling out a children's ride modeled after the Titanic. The unsettling attraction is located in Gravely Fruit Farm in Hitchin, which opened in 1981 and features the berry-picking playground and other family-friendly pursuits, okay? So there's a... It looks... I don't know. Let me read this, because this is going to get weird. For just under $3 a pop, children can hop aboard the replica of the ill-fated ocean liner, where tickets are handed out as boarding passes on the cruise, and the ship's name is clearly visible on the sign. The attraction is even referred to as a wreck. A wreck, yeah. Much like the real counterpart, the faux Titanic then lifts into the air and sends the riders hurling down one of four slides before depositing them onto a crash mat like a historical huge luge scape. While a Titanic-themed attraction is several years old, it only recently came under fire from parents. Okay, so it's been around for several years. Nobody gave a shit. And then now all of a sudden people are like, oh, how dare they? All right. Like we've said before, being offended is not
a skill. I mean, you're offended because you're offended by something, not because you're like, let me try to find things that people will generally agree with me that are offensive. They were not too thrilled with the notion of modeling a kiddie ride after the historical tragedy which saw 1,500 people lose their lives. I think we can get over it by now. It's been over 100 fucking years. All right. After the vessel collided with an iceberg in the North Atlantic on April 15, 1912, of modeling a kiddie ride after the historical tragedy which saw 1,500 people lose their lives. I think we can get over it by now. It's been over 100 fucking years. All right. After the vessel collided with an iceberg in

bunch of people who not only enjoy but endorse this," said another. "A simple change to the name or the color of the ship would make it far less offensive to appropriate as a children's model." The thing is, like, if the children, if it was named the Bullshit Ship, you know, or the Bullship. So when the Bullship goes up in the air, I mean, I guess you can kind of relate it to a bull going in the air, but it wouldn't make any fucking sense. I mean, you know, you're not like, "Oh my God, we're all going to die on the Titanic. Oh no." And you slide down the thingies. As one says, they compared the ride to the Twin Towers themed attraction and vowed never to visit. Okay. Okay. All right. Look, let me try to differentiate a little bit here for you. All right. There is so much shit about the Titanics, and even me growing up, like when they found the Titanic and all that stuff in the books, I mean, it was second, like, you know, like I wasn't really ever that really deep into dinosaurs, but I did like dinosaurs. And this was kind of like the coolest thing after dinosaurs. So, you know, kids, I think they're losing interest in the Titanic. They really don't know much about it because, like, you know, they found it in the water 40 years ago plus. So it's kind of lost that appeal. But I really do think that, that, you know, I mean, that's what you want to, you want a shipwreck. Shipwrecks are cool, you know? And it's the most famous shipwreck. That's the thing. It's very famous for being a shipwreck. Now, you know, it's an accident. I mean, you know, I guess it would be more apt to say, instead of like saying the Twin Towers or something, because the Twin Towers was a direct attack, blah, blah, blah, that try to kill people for no reason. This is a thing where people incompetently ran into a fucking, you know, iceberg. And, you know, shit happened. But, I mean, I guess it's the same thing. It's like, well, then that's like saying, like, well, when you jump out of a plane in a parachute, you're saying, "Oh my God, like that represents people who died on plane accidents or had to jump out of planes because of, you know, that the plane was going down. I'm not a part of this. No, no, no. I don't know. You know, I just I'm not really seeing much of a correlation between Twin Towers, but, I mean, they're both disasters, but, I mean, what the fuck? What are you going to do in the Twin Towers? Ride down to the bottom or something? I mean, maybe they're coming up with an idea for that. I don't know. But, anyway, reps for Gravely initially apologized and vowed to change the name as soon as possible, it's unreported. We're absolutely making no joke about it at all, they insisted. However, as a writing, the attraction is still named the Titanic. Probably just saying, yeah, we'll get right on that. We're going to change that fucking name and get the fuck out of here. Farm manager Will explained that they had initially renamed the ride amid pressure from the critics, but ultimately decided to change it back after considerably more people urged them not to cave to the woke brigade. I don't know. I'm not really sure about it being woke. I just think I do agree there are the hypersensitivity of people, and maybe that a lot more of those people tend to be woke, but I think that being overly hypersensitive to something and easily offended, or like I said earlier, like using being offended as a skill, is something kind of the internet age, because people like showing that this is horrible, and they show it to you so they'll get likes. Mainly, you got to think about it. I've always said, like, really, the internet is just a negative place. It's just a very, very negative place. Like, if you have a good story, nobody wants to hear that shit. I don't even want to hear good stories. I want to hear the negative stories. So, you know, this is like something you know, people want to hear. They want to go, "Oh my God, it's so bad. We got to change this." And it's like, look, I don't even know where the fuck Gravely is. I mean, it's like somewhere in the UK, and if somebody wants to make a big-ass boat and then call it the Titanic, and then, you know, it's like, what is that? I'm supposed to drop everything and say, "Yeah, we got to protest that motherfucker." I mean, all you got to do is, you know, just name it the Andrea Doria, another ship or something. But it didn't ship, the ship like that didn't sink like that, so. I don't know. I just think that it's a good name. What would you prefer? We call it Lusitania? I mean, Lusitania was shot. That was like, you know, that's more like the Twin Tower thing.

example. He didn't do that. He didn't have it like blown up. Get blown up as a little kid on a boat. We get around 500 people a day using it. As far as I'm aware, it has offended only a handful of assholes, nicest people. He said Titanic has become almost a byword in the English language. There are no survivors of, for that matter, the children of survivors alive today. There are no survivors, or for that matter, children of the survivors. I didn't know that. I didn't think about that. So even the children of the survivors not even alive today. So I agree with this guy. I think that I don't know about being woke, but I do think that there are certain people that like to just people like that love to do shit like on the internet, and they like to point out stuff and say, "Look how offensive. This is offensive." They try to rile people up. But the truth of the matter is most people are like, "Oh, I'm so offended." And they go to next. And it's not even something on the radar. I mean, people are not going to come protest your shit. I'm pretty sure this guy would make a hell of a lot more money calling the Titanic than anything else. Most people don't give a shit. I would say, look, if you can't, if one person doesn't give a shit, you lift up your right hand, you extend your middle finger, and you say these words, "Fuck you." And if two people don't give a shit, you lift up your right and left hand, you extend both middle fingers, and you say, "Fuck both of you." Excuse me, and then you cough. Damn, hoopties make me cough. Anyway, that's what you do. You got to do that because two people don't mean shit. I mean, what the fuck, you know? And they go online and they get like, 20,000 likes and stuff of people that don't mean shit either. And then they're never going to come to your place. I'm never going there. Like, well, you weren't going to come anyway. So there you go. I don't know. It's pretty fucked up. The people give a shit that much. I thought it was a pretty neat idea when I saw it. I was like, well, I mean, for the kids, they like getting on the Titanic, and I mean, as long as they don't lose any children, like none of them die, I think it's pretty good. Pretty good idea. Hell, I actually would like to go on there, ride the Titanic. I'd like to stand on the bow and then play a song. Hey, and I can, and then just and act like I'm that like I'm Leonardo DiCaprio and I got money. So I don't want to just feel like I was like, man, I like Leonardo DiCaprio and have money, and I'm gonna bang this one chick in a second. But I got money, and I got a hot young chick, 20 years, 30 years from now. All right, another thing here about a brewery. I found this one. They churn crap into gold. All right, so that's some shit, and they turn that into gold. A routine renovation job in Belgium took place in an unexpected turn on Tuesday after builders happened upon a gold hoard. Not a gold whore, gold hoard. Over $10 million while installing a sewer system. Our first reaction was actually disbelief. An 18-year-old student worker named Kobe told, that's a weird name for a Belgium guy. I mean, even Kobe's name, Kobe Bryant, was named after like the city or the state, one of the two. Anyway, told local media outlet VRT, while recalling the unexpected haul, of course, we hadn't expected to find gold. All right. I didn't expect to find that. His crew had been tasked with overhauling a building in the Flemish community of Sint-Gilles, Dendermonde, around a 40-minute drive from Brussels. The workers were reportedly removing the foundation so that they could lay a sewer pipe and get that shit flowing. When they suddenly saw something lying there, Kobe recounted, initially believing it was a cache of 1 euro coins, the crew quickly realized this was not the case after spotting a gold nugget. I went to look in the gold in my hands, and I recalled to the site manager Mario, we kept digging up new coins and bars as well. Only then did it really sink in what we had. That was a crazy feeling. He added, after 33 years of construction, it is the first time
I had ever experienced something like this. All right. Well, I mean, I'm pretty sure. I mean, I've experienced this more than a couple times when I was digging up a shitter hole and I found gold. I mean, because that just, that happens to me almost like every weekend. All told, the stash of ingots and bullions amounted to around 9 million euros, or $10.4 million. Unfortunately for them, this was not the case of finders keepers. The crew was forced to hand over the precious metals to police, who explained to them that pocketing it was verboten. Oh, yeah. Okay. Well, thank you for introducing words. There are so many coins and bars, it would be impossible, said Mario. Besides, that it would be theft. It'd be theft there. The loot is currently in the hands of CAW Oost Vlaanderen, an organization that provides welfare support for residents of Dendermonde, the BBC reported. Okay, I don't know why they got it. They hope to use the riches to support their charity work. What the fuck? Nonetheless, this hasn't stopped dozens of people from flocking to the site to search for the loot. You already, I thought the state would get it. Like, I mean, I know, like, I think the UK, the idea is the state gets it and they purchase it back from you at a point, and like the museum will get it. But this just went to some shitty organization. Like, I mean, they provide wealth. What the fuck does that got to do with anything? I mean, it's not like a historical thing. They're just gonna sell the shit off. I don't get that one. That's pretty fucking stupid. I mean, so like if I'm running a charity organization and all of a sudden like they find some fucking gold and stuff, and they just and the police just show up and like, hey, here's some gold. Sell it, do some good charitable work. And I'm like, I don't know. I mean, I can understand if it went to the state or if it went to a museum or something like that, and the museum eventually just put it on display or something. But I don't know. Dendermonde police even warned gold diggers to stay away, as there's nothing left to see. It is also dangerous because the building is being completely demolished. It's yet unclear to whom the hoard belongs, although historians and the former mayor of Dendermonde, well, they just said they gave it to a bunch of fucking assholes and some charity. And then a more Beat Boosie or Pussy speculated that it's the property of local brewer family Van Aisha, the Brussels Times reported. Well, what the fuck? Give it to him. I mean, he's the one that had it. Under Belgian law, the rightful owner has 5 years to lay claim to before you giving it to a fucking charity thing. That doesn't make any fucking sense. The charity says they hope to use it for their support. They actually said that they gave it to an organization. So there are 5 years for these people to come and get the shit. And the charity's already got plans on what they're going to spend it on. Under Belgian law, the rightful owner has 5 years to claim the fortune. If they don't, the forgotten gold can be divided between the finder and the property owner. It's not associated with a crime. I don't understand where the charity comes in. It doesn't make any fucking sense. The loot is currently in the hand of CAW Oost Vlaanderen, an organization that provides welfare support to the residents. Okay. They hope to use the riches to support their charity work. The loot. It's not even like the land. I thought the land maybe, because they say under Belgian law, the rightful owner has 5 years. If they don't, a forgotten gold can be divided among the finders, which is these people, and the property owner. Provided it's not associated with a crime. Okay, that makes sense. I don't get it. Anyway, I don't know what the hell that charity has anything to do with it. They're already spending the money. They're like, yeah, fuck it, we spent it. And not only that, we spent it and our profit, excuse me, our non-profit status, which is not for profit status, has completely dropped off the map. We're basically now using about somewhere around 10 to 0% of our spending on the community, and the rest is for administration. Well, they immediately proposed that. Kobe said, for one, holding out hope that this role in the discovery will be rewarded, his role. Of course, we do hope that we'll get finder's fee, said. That would be nice. It'd be more than fucking nice. I mean, you fucking have a shit ton of money. I mean, literally, you picked up a shit ton of money. It was in a shithole, and it was a ton of it. Yeah, well, whatever.
Let's see what else we have here. We've got so a boat operator is fined $5,000. I'm saying, okay. He didn't find 5,000, he was just fined 5,000. So, Let sleeping bears lie or pay up. The boat operator near Norway was hit with a fine over $5,000 for blowing a foghorn to wake a sleeping polar bear, official said Thursday. Well, he needs to get his ass up. I mean, shit, it was late in the day. A fucking lazy polar bear. The vessel was sailing off the coast of Svalbard Archipelago, around 620 miles from the North Pole earlier this month. The operator disturbed an animal and caused it to move. According to CBS News. Well, that's pretty funny, actually. I mean, there's nothing else to see out in the sea. You see the fucking polar bear, and you're like, hey, wake up, asshole. His occupants are said to have spotted a polar bear sleeping on the land, Lars Faust, governor of the territory, said in a statement. The person on board then used the ship's foghorn, waking the animal, which moved to another location, he added. Okay, who gives a shit? The governor's office ordered the unbearable offender to pay a hefty fine totaling $5,255, which the unidentified person agreed to do. Under local rules, it's forbidden to needlessly disturb, attract, or pursue a polar bear. I mean, usually when you try to pursue a polar bear, it's time to pursue you, and he promptly turns you into polar bear shit. So I don't know about a lot of people pursuing polar bears. It doesn't really seem like a very popular hobby among the still living. Well, all right. So which was declared a protected species of Svalbard in 1972. All right. So melting ice has threatened the polar bears' habitats in recent years. But scientists reported in January that the bears are in the area are thriving and even gaining weight, according to the outlet. So until this asshole honked his horn and got all scared and said, he's like, oh yeah, I got scared. I don't know. There are so many weird, stories about shit like that, that there's, guys just fucking around with animals. I mean, I'm not saying that you should fuck around with animals, but I just do think it's kind of funny to wake one up. That's just me. I do have a sense of humor like that. I often said, one of the things that would be really interesting, because, the gorillas and everything, they got, this hierarchy, and I wouldn't really want to do this, because I don't like getting close to gorillas, nor would I like to go out and see them where they live. But supposedly, you have a hierarchy, and there's, one, top gorilla. And when he starts getting older, they push him out of the way or whatever the fuck, whatever. There's a guy that's on top. Let's just remember that. And I always said, it'd be cool to kill the guys on top and see what kind of succession battle takes place and who gets to lead the tribe now. And then, once you know who the leader is, you whack that guy too. So, yeah. And then they're complete chaos. Anyway, I'm not gonna kill gorillas. I just think it's funny. It's funny. So, God, Lord. Yeah, there's a lot of weird stories out there about gorillas. There's another bear story about this guy's bear. I guess it was a brown bear or something, got caught in a car and couldn't get out. He died. So, I would do more on that, but I'm kind of like, yeah, this thing doesn't want to really open and everything, so the hell with that. No more bear stories for you guys. We're gonna bear it all tonight with no more bear stories. Anyway, I mean, there's a lot of different things out there that people do for shits and giggles. And oh yes, there was another one here. Somebody, this guy actually beat the shit out of something. There's a guy who not only did he disturb an animal in the wild, he beat the shit out of the animal in the wild, but he had a pretty good reason. So, it was armed and dangerous. The wild footage shows the moment an octopus slashed itself onto a fisherman's face.
the eight-arm death grip, forcing him to club the critter to avoid suffocating. So he had to pound that thing in his own head to get it, so get off. Jesser Cervantes was on a wooden dinghy near the Philippines last month when he reeled in a spunky creature and it suddenly latched onto his face. And they're showing it right here. Man, that thing, it's like he takes one arm off, and the other motherfucker, he just wants to put another one and another one. Wow, that is pretty crazy. I don't know what the... Yeah, I don't know what the idea of that. That's crazy, man. Yeah, it's a weird footage of that. He desperately tried to peel it off, the tentacles waving, his terror... around his head, at one point covering his mouth with his powerful suckers and refusing to budge. To escape the sucky situation, he grabbed a cut bamboo stem and repeatedly hit the octopus to loosen its grip. The marine menace eventually let go, and Cervantes tossed it back into the ocean, catching his breath after a terrifying game of tug-of-war. The octopus I caught was very hard to handle. It almost ripped my face, said Cervantes, who caught the creature near Puerto Princesa Island in Palawan on July 10th. Okay. Octopuses have incredible intelligence, powerful suckers, and flexible bodies. Yeah, like that pulpo ball and everything like that. They used to say he predicted España would win the World Cup in 2012, 2010, and he was right. And he picked a lot of other matches. He was, you know, he did better than gamblers. Yeah, so they're pretty damn smart when they gamble, too. Octopuses have incredible intelligence, powerful suckers, and flexible bodies allow them to cling tightly to the prey in almost any surface. Each of the 100 suckers function as independent airtight vacuum seals powered by their decentralized nervous system, okay, making it almost impossible to remove them without peeling each limb away. And when he peeled off one limb, it was like, you know, the limb, the other limbs would grab back on. So there's like 8 of them. So like one of them is stuck on there. He pulls that off. And then the other one he just pulled off grabs back on. So yeah, he needed 8 hands. I think it's funny that I don't know if there was somebody filming him. The camera was very stable. So I think he just had a camera on the boat. But if somebody was filming him and not helping him, I mean, you know, at least the guy survived, but I mean, shit, if he didn't survive, you know, he'd be kind of fucked up, you know, sitting there watching this guy die just so he can film this stuff. Anyway, so that's about it. A lot of other weird stories that actually occurred. But a lot of weird people out there. There's actually a missing fisherman found alive. Cool box after 5 days lost at sea. Wow. Yeah, so, you know, a lot of things happen. I don't know what the hell. Giant cooler. Okay, so it's a cool box. Gets saved space. Two Mexican fishermen were found alive inside a cooler, almost being lost at sea for 5 days, according to a reporter. Daniel Guerrero Martinez, 53, and his pal Jose Luis Portales Villegas, 32, went without food or water as they tried to stay afloat in the Pacific Ocean. But before they were dramatically rescued on Wednesday, Mexican islands, I don't know how the fuck they were rescued. The duo left the fishing town of Paradon, Chiapas, on their boat, the Camaronera. In España, like camarones are like very, very small shrimp, like kind of like the, what the hell we call like popcorn shrimp here? But gambas is like the one, you know, your regular shrimp, like gambas. You know, you got some, that's why you got, I guess it's the same reason why you have gumbo. I call it gumbo the French because of shrimp. So, yeah, so gamba. I don't know. Yep. The duo had left the fishing town. Okay, so we've said that. But they lost contact following day. Their vessel sank. The vessel sank and sparked in the frantic search effort. Okay. First boat to try to replicate the fisherman's route went search before it expanded. An aircraft was flown to scour a larger area over the ocean before the Navy also deployed. Remarkably, Martinez and Villegas were found bobbing in the Pacific Ocean 150 miles off Chiapas inside their cooler.
5 days after the search started. I wonder if they just held each other so they could take a shit over the side of it or what? Because, I mean, taking a shit or piss inside there would be very gross, and that heat would just heat that fucking those turds up. So, if you had to take a dump, you're just like, all right, look, I'm gonna have to take a dump, put my ass over the side of the boat, and you just grab my hands. And it's like, well, are you gonna wipe your ass? And it's like, what am I gonna wipe my ass on? It's like, I don't know. I mean, maybe sup, and maybe use your shirt. It's like, I don't use my shirt. It's like, well, I don't want to hear your stinky ass because your ass is gonna have like a bunch of shit on it. And he's like, no, just hold my fucking hands. I don't want to hold your stinky fucking shit hands. Anyway, the deployment of the surface and air units and the buckets, they basically found these guys. Bring them to safety, reunite them to their families. Mexico Secretary of the Navy hailing the rescue effort. Martinez Villegas were rescued before being airlifted to the hospital, suffering from severe dehydration, of course, yeah. An investigation into the sinking has since been launched, and initial reports suggesting that wind and bad weather may have been the key factors. It's not clear if the boat suffered engine trouble. Dun, dun, dun. All right. Well, that's enough for tonight. That was a really great show. We had a lot of weird topics, people getting stuck on. People that went down with the ship, literally, actually went with down with the ship and had to take a shit. Shit tubes that were found where gold was out. And fake ships that people bitch about because they keep on crashing with their children inside. I mean, it's a lot, man. And then some assholes that went back to the UK. A lot of stuff we had to cover tonight, man. I'm telling you, it was something. All right. It's been Blue Nights on the Unexplained Radio Network, unexplainedradio.com. Coming up next is I Have No Life. No, I'm joking. It's actually, that's my April Fool's Day trick here on the 20th day of August. Coming up next is not on, I Have No Life. It is Unexplained Love. Unexplained Love's coming up next. The wild card line will still stay open in the next 2 hours. You still got a chance to call whatever different topic you see you think's very interesting. And of course, the chat room is always open. The chat room is always open 24 hours a day, 7 days a week. But for now, from Garland in the great Republic of Texas, this has been Blue Nights. I really appreciate you joining us here on Unexplained Radio Network, unexplainedradio.com. 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

Good evening and welcome to the Daily Worker. Daily Worker is a show presented to you to go out and discuss all the things that the actual socialist really believes in. To give you a little bit of background on myself, I have dual citizenship. I voted both in the United States and España. I lived in España many years, worked in España many years as a worker, had my own business, did everything. And one of the big things is that I, unlike a lot of other people out there, have a good understanding of how socialism actually works on a daily basis in countries that use it to perfection. One of the things is that I've actually voted several parties for different elections and also been a militante for different parties as well. Basically, you give a set amount per month and you actually involve yourself within the organization, the political organization there is. Unlike the United States, España has basically kind of like a parliamentary system, doesn't have single member district plurality. And so that allows you to choose different parties. And one of the big things that everybody always happens to say about any party they vote for while they're voting for it, and usually they swap through parties, is that every party is corrupt. And yet I know for a fact that the system works there much better than it works here, and yet they don't trust any party. Whereas here in the United States, everybody trusts everything. So if you're a Democrat, you don't trust Republicans, and if you're a Republican, you don't trust Democrats. And so at the end of the day, basically people just kind of vote whatever their party states, and then they fully buy into it because that's kind of where capitalism wants you to be. It wants to put you in two easy parties where they can buy both of them. Now, understanding why is this relevant, and this is what this whole show is about. The relevancy of this is to actually take the real insight and takes of a real person that is actually a real socialist and understands what real socialism does when it actually works, rather than the fake socialism the United States partakes in. The majority of socialism that attributed to the United States is basically a slander. That guy's a socialist because of whatever. Obama's a socialist. Whomever's a socialist. Whatever. Let me tell you this. Every one of those politicians you have out there are bought and sold. They're commodities and they're owned. So you don't really have rights in this country. You have privileges. And you're a consumer, not a citizen. Very, very big different take on other countries. The weird thing is that we have a lot of things that come about once you actually do support socialism. One of the fastest growing economies in Europe is Spain's. And one of the largest ignorers of capitalism as best it can in democratic socialism is Spain. It continuously tries to go outside of the areas, and it does have aspects of capitalism, of course. And I know a lot of people are like, well, that's a capitalist country. And it's like, no, it really isn't. But you have to get back to what are the basics of socialism? What constitutes socialism? Well, like I said, in the United States, we have a lot of different minor parties that really don't do much of anything. And a lot of times people are just affiliated with one of the bigger ones that can get paid out. And they just say they pay homage to one of the other smaller ones. And the big one is that they usually pay homage to is the DSA. And to me, the DSA in the United States has basically been pick your de jure privilege that you want to support. Not really rights, not based on anything that socialist doctrine. Karl Marx wasn't writing on any of these de jure topics, and if he did, he probably would pull his hair out and said, I'm done with socialism altogether. The truth of the matter is that we've become, in the U.S., as a group of people that have basically said, look, let's support a cause, and we didn't really know what the causes were. There's only one cause that socialism ever attributes itself to, the worker. And if it's not benefiting the worker, then it's not benefiting anybody. The big thing is that capitalism itself, rich people in particular, want you to fight out all these little stupid de jure politics because they'll pit people against each other. And if more they can pit you against each other, the more they can actually succeed. And nobody really pays attention to who the big problem is. The billionaires that really run us, the kings, I call them, of our society. Way before all this crap about no King's Day or whatever, if you want to believe Trump's whatever. Before that, it's very obvious. We have enough large
corporations in this country that have agendas, and their agendas are different. Democratic ones are usually with businesses that have a large, low-paid, low-skilled workforce, and the Republican ones are usually ones that have very limited workforce, usually very high-skilled, but at the same time, they really don't give a crap about them because they don't really need that many workers. A lot of times people will bring up the fact, well, hey, AI is coming, so why does anybody need low-skilled workers at all? Because it's not here yet, and corporations always balance themselves on this quarter. So it doesn't really matter. So if any little thing that you think that's actually supported by one of the two parties to actually benefit people as a whole, because they're just being altruistic, is a lie. Whether it comes from immigration, whether it comes from supposedly LGBTQ rights, which are not rights at all, they're just privilege. Any of these things are just ignoring the big fact that the workers are still not being talked about. When you start talking about the workers and the workers' cause and the struggle for the workers, and you actually associate with them, that's what scares the rich. The rich is not scared by factions of society breaking off, racist against non-racist, LGBTQ plus against non-LGBTQ plus. That has nothing to do with nothing. Those are the things they love you to argue. That's why for years, and really, basically, the Democratic Party in particular, sometime around the 1960s and 70s, figured out that, hey, the Republicans win elections by money. Why don't we just try to do the exact same thing? Let's just go out there and hold elections, and our elections will be based on one thing, money. And money comes first. And how do you get money? Well, you don't get it from regular people. You don't go support regular causes. You don't support the American Legion that came up with the idea that says, hey, look, maybe we need a GI Bill. Or you don't support other organizations that even maybe you're patriotic, like the Elks that basically came up and said, hey, look, we're all going to get together and we're going to create Flag Day. These little things that were created by organizations that are not even worker-based organizations were created outside and incorporated into the Democratic Party. And eventually the Democratic Party said, look, we'll win on these different items because it's people motivated, people driven. We look at the last election. The last election was completely non-people driven. Over $1 billion for each candidate, and at the end of the day, it was basically, don't tell us what you think, we don't care, just send us your money. And money was a flowing, and it still didn't work out to their benefit for the Democrats. So now the Democrats are going to have to figure out something else completely different, but I tell you what, it's still going to be a different way within capitalism. So let's understand that. First off, and the reason why, because this is the first episode of this, I kind of want to break down where we come from. I already said, like, where I am, like in world standing and you know, like where España comes from and everything else. But let's go back to the original writers. Let's go back to Marx. I mean, when does Marx bring up any begging of privilege from the rich? There's no time in there that says, look, you know, maybe you can work within the confines of a capitalist government and eventually say, you know what, these other group of people, we believe they have more privilege, so we want to have those same kind of privileges. And where has it got you? The big thing is at the end of the day, it's gotten you nowhere. It goes back to what Mao said. The worst thing that has ever been invented in capitalism is liberal. The liberal was basically a person that says, I will work within the confines of the capitalist structure and allow myself to think that I'm getting ahead when I'm not getting anywhere. You think of all the projects that have come up over the years and like the last few years, it's like, well, let's just basically take down bathroom signs. There's no male, female. There's no this, that, and the other, just so people can feel better. But does that cost any money? No. Are we any closer to nationalized health care? No. How come the debate on that ended so abruptly? How come over so many years, Obamacare that came out has just basically kind of floundered and went about its way? Why did anything happen with Obamacare? Well, let's look at Obamacare. One of the big things, and I always point out, is that when Clinton actually proposed a nationalized healthcare system, the Republicans came up to support insurance companies and came up with a plan very similar to Obamacare. The idea was to protect the insurance companies. And if you think about it, it's like, well, I remember that election. I remember it clearly. And I thought that the reason why I would vote for Obama was because Obama would support a public option. So that in the idea, in the essence, while you wouldn't have nationalized health care, there'd be so many people joining the public health care system
that it would make the privatized healthcare system have to cut costs or at least lower their profit margins to an extent so that they'd actually support real interest, the people, through privatization to compete instead of basically just saying, the hell with you, you got to buy our crappy products. And then if you don't, for a while there, there was that fee that even Trump's one who got rid of, the idea that basically said, well, if you can't pay our crappy products, you're going to have to pay the federal government. First time in U.S. history that there's been an example where if you didn't pay a private corporation, you were going to be punished through your tax system. Now, that's been gone, and it's been gone for a few years. And I say, I give credit to Trump for that one. But the big idea is this. What happened with the public option? Well, as soon as Obama was elected, he said, I never really mentioned anything about a public option. I don't know where this came from. What are you talking about, a public option? So it dissipated. Why? Because the corporations were already there to basically be the backhaul. What happens when the people support a movement? The best way to kill that movement is drowning it out through different voices that support the same agenda they've always supported. Buy our crappy healthcare insurance products. And yes, there was a few benefits that came out about it, but again, those are privileges. They're not rights. You never got the right to universal healthcare. So that's the biggest thing that I try to point out when I try to point out the differences first off of like España and then this country. One of the things is that the differences that also created is to basically separate one from another and basically make factions within people. If you make factions within the different people, then eventually those people will basically say, look, I was supporting your idea, but now I don't support your idea because you've said I'm not part of your faction. That becomes either hatred of nation, hatred of country. The idea has been a little bit better in the United States. Some other countries still have major issues with this. Why do conservatives get to be the person that's the standard bearer for the American flag or the American identity or what, you know, like, oh, you can only be patriotic if you're conservative. At least that's kind of backed down in a few years. And there have been a lot more guys that I would say liberal progressives that accepted the fact that, hey, look, this is our country too, and quit trying to steal it. But the idea of complete abandonment of those items, of those symbols of nationalism or whatever, and I understand nationalism has its own problems too, but to surrender that completely up to a conservative cause is basically make the people that support those things, or at least somewhat feel as their national identity, against you. And when that happens, you have a breakdown of the society. And when you have a breakdown of society, who wins? The rich. At the end of the day, the only way you're going to get further is by supporting the one thing that the rich know that they don't want you to support, and that is the working class. If everybody comes together and realizes, hey, look, no matter what I am, outside of every other little aspect that makes me different, we are all workers, and if we become workers united against this corporate scheme that's basically been developed over years to actually take power away from you and put power into the hands of a few, that what scares them more than anything. The idea that you're going to scare rich people because you're going to say, well, like there's a motive that I've heard a couple times, the black and brown people will get together and support something and everybody else will be on the other side. That does not scare rich people at all. If anything, that feeds into the fact that what the rich people want you to do. Remember, these billionaires live in bubbles. They allow you to go out there and make all these stupid little laws that don't really affect anything because they're privileged. And at the end of the day, all of the amount of money that's spent on anything is spent towards them and not spent towards you at all. Where is all these different things? Where is our mental health care? Where is our socialized medicine? Where is all these different things? Why do these things work in other countries? They don't work here. Because they always say, well, you look at this example or that example, you're going to be waiting in lines. Well, waiting in lines for what? We wait in lines already. System doesn't work, and it works completely against us. And the only thing that's going to ever strike fear in the people that actually run this country is the unification of people that are workers. So let's look at it. What happens in España? The big thing that happens in España is this. As me, when I finally did own a bar in España, I had to always worry not so much about the federal government coming down on me, but the unions. I had good contracts. My contracts, the convenios, actually reflected what the government said was a fair pay for work for the individual during that duration.
They received everything they were supposed to receive, and they were able to get all the benefits that were accompanied with that. The other companies that decided to go against that and do dinero, negro or something like that, like black money, money under the table, whatever you want to call it, would basically say, look, we'll do a convenio with you that actually says you get paid the right amount for 5 hours. After that, you get paid a lower amount, and I'll pay it all in black money. Well, the problem about that is you don't get any benefits to your pension. It doesn't add to your days that you were actually working, that when you do have paro or you're on unemployment, you don't get that back. It doesn't help for your federal credits that actually help pay for things. You actually get federal credits from the Spanish government because you paid in so much. They actually use federal credits that when you're unemployed or whatever, you can use them to reprogram yourself and train yourself, like under English or different things like that. So your taxes benefit you in so many different ways. But you don't get that if you're getting black money. Now, who comes and investigates the black money? The unions. The unions will come in and say, this company here is hiring people, and they're only saying they're working for 5 hours when they're actually working 40 hours, which is completely against the law, against their contract, against what they're actually reporting to the government, and they'll shut that business down. How does that not happen in the United States? Well, because we don't really have strong unions. And why don't we have strong unions? Well, like this. Remember earlier I was saying the breakdown of society by basically pitting people against each other, begging for privilege of the rich? One of the things was that back during the 1950s, when unions were actually at their strongest, and the country was also at its strongest, the United States, they started having, you know, you heard about McCarthyism and everything else. Well, one of the biggest effects of McCarthyism out of blacklist or anything else was to pull out socialists and communists, known socialists and communists, from the labor unions and also the federal government. And by pulling these people out, these voices were no longer there. And by pulling them out of the union labor organizations, what occurred was, is you had the teeth of those organizations be pulled out right out of the dog. Dog had no more bite, it just had a bark. And slowly over time, you started seeing that union laborers lost share, lost competitive edges against corporations, and corporations continue to win to a point where today, where I talk to most people in the United States that say they're socialists, the best they can say is, well, my uncle at one time was a union member. I was a union member in the United States, of course. I was a union steward. I worked for Education Austin. I worked for the Austin ASD, and I was a union steward for that. Membership, whether if you're not member of an organized union for your own workplace, or if you have not been able to organize your workplace, you should definitely seek joining the IWW. Something that basically puts you on the pulse of basically what the workers really struggle for day to day. And that's why, like in our song, we talk about the Central Labor Councils. What is a Central Labor Council? It's where all the union organizations meet. They send their delegates to, and I was a part of Central Labor Council in Austin. But what is also a bigger understanding of what Central Labor Council is? The original Soviet, the idea, the theory for the USSR, we always hear the word socialist, republics, Union of Soviet Socialist Republics. But the only thing we don't understand in America is what's a Soviet? The Soviet was always a Central Labor Council. It was these groups getting together to basically decide for what was the benefit for the workers. Now, this did become problematic, and once Lenin died, Trotsky, who had actually probably continued with the program of having the Central Labor Council rule all, basically, was basically, it didn't really have anything, all because of Stalin. I do blame Stalin a lot on that, but let's back up on that. You know, think about it like this. Russia was one of the poorest nations in the world, the poor man of Europe. It had a monarchy. It had a bunch of slaves that were freed until the serfs. They were the slaves of Russia, and they weren't freed until about 40 years before the Russian Revolution. What happened? This country went from slaves in the 1860s to, by the 1960s, a world power. How is that? How do you go from a country of slaves to world power within 100 years? Even though that Stalin did come in and there was a lot of major issues with that, they were still able, despite that handicap, despite that disability, to move forward and make a great country.
without capitalism. A world leader. A leader that still today, even though it's fragmented, even broken down, everything else, still works. Why? Population? India has a huge population. It's no more powerful than Russia. It is because it did have a Soviet cause, a central labor cause, a worker cause. So that's what I say. You have to always concentrate. If you say you're a socialist and you're not talking about the worker, you're not talking about socialism. And in the United States, I hear that all the time. They talk about every other beg for the rich for privilege. Rich, please give me the privilege. I see that white people have privilege. Why don't I have privilege as LGBT? Privilege. It's privilege. Listen to the word itself. You said it. It's privilege. It's privilege so you'll support the class. You'll support the rich class. You ever think about it? It's like, you know, there are rich people in all countries across the world. You can have a country with 2% of its people are extremely wealthy and 96% of its people are extremely poor. And the other 2% form some kind of odd middle class. Why? Why is there an odd middle class in all these countries that basically have complete poverty and rich people? Because the rich people don't want their clothes to get dry cleaned by people that are the unwashed masses. They don't want uneducated people to serve them food. They don't want uneducated people to be their doctors. The reason why they even create a middle class to begin with is to serve them. That's it. So they do, every time you have rich, you're always going to have a small middle class. So when you see the Gini coefficient of the United States and you see the drop in it over the years, and you see it basically resemble completely like Mexico, the United States Gini coefficient as of like 15 years ago is exactly like Mexico. We have the exact same amount of percentage of poor people. We have the exact same percentage of rich people. We have the exact same percentage of middle class, yet they're on a smaller scale. Why? Well, it's because we have capitalism, and capitalism continues to reduce our ability to move forward. And we continue to reduce that same ability to move forward because we don't want to unite. We want to basically be fragmented. We want to beg for privilege. We seek the approval of the rich because we know the rich dominate. You know, if you ever go ask somebody, says, well, like we were talking about it the other day, you think about, well, why is bankruptcy protection not protecting people who go to college or whatever and they can't afford their student loan? Why do we not have nationalized healthcare? Why do we not have basic things? Why do we not have basic things that the country take for granted? Because every time we try to fight for those things, we're fragmented, broken down, and eventually the businesses will come in with some kind of proposal. Obamacare. I'll say, like, you don't need nationalized health care. You just basically need the insurance companies to listen to you as they rob you. That's it. And so as long as we're never together, we're always going to be apart. We're always going to be at each other's throats to fight for this little morsel of bread that is thrown to us from the rich. And we're going to claim that our morsel is not as big as the other morsel next to us from the other guy. These things don't matter. I say, like, constantly, you know, dividing yourself or putting yourself in a quarter, pitting yourself against other workers is only going to destroy you. That's why we have like people out there and say, well, I don't like the British flag, or I don't like the American flag, or I don't like this, that, or the other. And guess who they give it to? The conservatives, the people that support the system. And they say, well, those are the real people. And eventually people will be like, you know what? I do love this country. I do love it. For whatever reason, they may not love it for its wars, they may not love it for what its foreign policy is, but they do have a sincere and genuine love for it. And when you basically surrender that, guess what? It goes straight towards the other people, and they're like, maybe I am on that side. I've often said, like, how many times have been people that genuinely, that I've talked to, that consider themselves conservative, that go out there and support causes that benefit the workers? Why? Why do they do that? And why do they say, well, you know what? I really do believe this would work. I do believe this works. I do believe they see it, and they see it in action. When they see it in action, they know it works. They know deep down inside it works. When I was on the Central Labor Council, there were a lot of people that supported Trump over Hillary. Now, I didn't give a damn because I'd already supported Bernie and everything else. And I knew the Democrats had stole the election from us. But the thing is that why did they support Trump? Was it in their best interest? Or was it basically because they looked at it and they said, look,
some of the key goals that Trump's trying to achieve, they supported. But a lot of the other key goals, they didn't. But there's only two parties, so what the hell are we going to do? The end of the day is you don't have to develop a third party or anything else or compete, because you're never going to really have a third party that can compete under a system where two parties dominate themselves. We have a system in Texas, basically, where you have a party is basically just trying to rule out the other party in congressional elections. And those are the two that actually can compete against each other. I ran as an independent for Congress in the United States. And, of course, I've seen exactly how the system's set up for failure for any other third party. Any third party, whether it's Libertarians or whether it's the Green Party in Texas. The Green Party in Texas, every year there's an election is sued by the Democrats. Why? To keep them down, because they know they lose votes to them. Every year the Republican Party sues the Libertarian Party. Why? To keep them down, because they know they lose votes to them. And at the end of the day, what happens? Even if they don't win the lawsuit, they still win. And why do they win? Because the two parties have monopolized power so much that they basically force the other parties to spend whatever little assets they have and resources on lawsuits that go nowhere. Same thing was happening whether you like Kennedy or not. The funny thing is, when Kennedy's campaign started, the Democrats really didn't want him to be running at all because they were afraid they were going to lose votes to him. Same thing with the Republicans to an extent. But who kept the idea? Said, look, you got to go out and pay for your own, you got to pay for your own security. So if everybody donates a dollar to Joe Biden's campaign during that time, then that dollar can pretty much in theory go to Joe Biden's campaign. If you donate it to Kennedy's campaign, a portion of that is going to have to go to security detail. And it's not like there's never been a Kennedy assassinated in the United States. It was known. So they basically say, it's better that he get assassinated, and then we say, oops, sorry, you know what we're going to do. We'll be better next time. They wanted to do that because they wanted to kill the campaign. You kill the baby in the bathwater. You drown it. You drown it as fast as you can. And that's what they always try to do. So we're going to get in a lot of details on what basically happens in socialist governments, why every time an issue comes up in the United States, that sometimes those issues are not really Republican or Democratic issues. They're always capitalist issues. And every time I see one of those, I'm going to kind of address the fact that what does other people in other countries think of those same issues? And what do I think of those issues, viewing it from the perspective that I have as a socialist from another country, from Europe? So I got some other topics here that I want to get onto. And I wanted to discuss basically the differences that why some issues, viewing it from the perspective that I have as a socialist from another country, from Europe. So, I got some other topics here that I want to get on to.

of homes, basically home ownership, the ability to have your own place, not to lose it. They're working on that. They're further advanced than we are. Why is that? Why do we keep going out on the same struggle? And what I want to do is I'm going to come back and discuss this more in detail. And in the future episodes, we're going to go and look at actual legislation and actual things that are occurring in the United States from a whole different lens. Not the lens of the topic du jour from the DSA, not the lens of the capitalists from the Democrats or the capitalists from the Republicans that basically are just pitting each other out at the detriment for all, but at the lens of somebody that actually views it. And I want to come back and I'm going to discuss more of those issues back in a minute, but I do thank you for joining us first half here on the Daily Worker. And if you ever heard about the Daily Worker was an old, basically more communist-driven newspaper that was derived a long time ago and failed over a few years, became different entities over the time. And at the same time, it's a funny comment in Seinfeld. So I decided to put it in there, make it a topic and everything else, make it my own, name of my show. So thank you for joining us for Daily Worker. We're back here with a little break. We're coming back in a second, and we're going to discuss all the little topics, from all the views, what a real socialist thinks stuff, and not somebody that's just faking it. We'll see you back here in a bit.

All right, everybody, we are back here with the second half of the Daily Worker. And we got about 28 more minutes to go. And one of the big things is I wanted to get back into you, and I thank you for joining us. I know that basically as growing up in this whole U.S. and everything else and having dual citizenship, I learned one thing from a very young age, that if you're a socialist and you're true to your cause, everyone will hate you in the United States, whether they're Democrats, Republicans, or whatever, because you're always going to be against something that they really do cherish. And it doesn't matter. It doesn't matter. I don't really find a lot of allies Democrats. I don't find a lot of allies in Republicans, and neither do I want the allies that are Democrats or Republicans. Like I say, you know, liberalism is basically the root evil that basically established itself in capitalism to perpetuate the system. Perpetuates the system, basically making you think that you have some kind of voice, some kind of saying, some kind of whatever. I got to tell you this. I mean, I've been voting in both countries for years, but voting in the United States since the mid-90s. And I've seen that we have no voice, no say, no nothing. The politicians come with the money they bring from big corporations to get us to support them. And once we support them, they go about doing the business of the big corporations. So why does it constantly get worse? Why is, you know, like I didn't really mind the Clinton presidency. I thought he was all right. I thought he was, you know, Jimmy Carter light. And Jimmy Carter to me wasn't really the most dazzling of presidents. I do like Johnson a great deal. I think that he did a much better job than people give him credit for. And most people that do research into him will find that. But a big day is that how come it's since Johnson we've really not had that great of presidents? Why are we not a great selection of these presidents out there, or even members of Congress or anything else that have actually represented us? It's because of money, of course. And I just stated that earlier, but I'm going to state it again and again and again. It's always money. It always comes back to the root cause of all evil. As long as you have a system that can be bought and paid for, you're going to have problems. Now, that's why, like in the Spanish system, it works a lot better because you don't have to worry about that outside influence of money.

You don't even have to worry about foreign money, which the United States worries constantly about foreign money. Ever since they established super PACs, ever since they started establishing the Citizens United and was allowed to go out there and basically raise any kind of money you want to from whoever you want to, as long as you bundle it together in a nice, neat little pack where nobody knows where it came from, you can have foreign governments influence your election. So when Clinton accused Trump for the, and I still talk about this, the Russians helping him out and stuff. There have been foreign governments paying for us for years, and especially after Citizens United. So where do we stand? The thing is the only benefit we have against foreign governments in the United States not being major influence on our elections is that the corporations own our elections, and they don't really want to give up a lot of their own influence. It's a sad thing to say, but it doesn't mean that you should go out there and hate certain things for just hating them's sake. And like I said, you should incorporate things. You shouldn't allow people to take patriotism away from you. You got to realize it's your country. You should still be fighting for it. The flag's been dirtied and mucked up and done a lot of stupid things, but at the end of the day, it's still your flag. Support it, whether you're in here or the United Kingdom. Weird thing is that now, and I've been seeing this a lot, this is kind of the du jour thing. My wife's Muslim, and I know Muslims. All right, I'm not gonna say I don't. And the thing is, and I gotta say, it's it's not a bad religion, it's not a good religion, it's how you take it. Every religion out there, whether it's Christianity, whatever, it's always how you take it. There are people that are great with it, and there are people that are bad with it. There are people that are gonna be evil with it, and there are people that are good with it. It's nothing better, nothing worse. It's a whole separate entity of different things and beliefs. And sometimes it does make people actually go against what they should actually be thinking for themselves, which of course that's the reason why the separation of religion is so important to socialism, more so to communism. But at the end of the day, there are people out there that actually act like, and I remember this back in the 90s, the idea was that people wanted to reject Christianity because they saw all the evils in it because it was so close to home because they actually knew Christianity. So what did they do? They started first off becoming more like Buddhist or whatever because they felt like this is a religion that hates no one, loves everyone. And then eventually they either became atheist or what all. And then really the atheist thing that doesn't really bother me that much, it makes sense. You want to kind of avoid the whole, I don't want to be influenced by outside religions or whatever. But recently I've seen the take on that people act like Islam is a culture and Islam is not a culture. Islam's a religion just as good or bad as any other one. It has a lot of good things to it and has a lot of bad things to it. But at the end of the day, it's still a religion. It's no different than Christianity. It's no better than it. It's no worse than it. The only difference is that it's, whereas Christianity has muted itself in the fervor of people becoming basically atheists and said, look, we're not going to be as loud a vocal opponent, let other people be vocal for things and whatever. They haven't been doing that as much. Islam in itself, I mean, really, if you're an Islamic family and you say, hey, I'm going to be lesbian, well, guess what? You lost your family. I mean, there's very few Islamic families that are going to accept you being a lesbian. That's bottom line. And whereas Christianity, you're going to find more acceptance, and there's going to be non-acceptance as well. Again, I said all religions are good and evil. And if you start going out there and start saying, look, well, this religion is the different one, this is the good one. Let's associate ourselves with it because I don't really know a lot about it, but I know that they're not what we are. Or like what white people try to say is like they're the culture of other brown people and they understand what's going on. That's the stupidest thing in the world. Religion to me is if you want to practice it, I don't care. It's not my opinion. But at the end of the day, is I understand that religion can be a very, very, very detrimental force, whatever religion it is. And it'll go against everything you support. Or everything you're for, it can support it as well. It's such a weird, different paradigm. So basically, I got to tell you this: if you go out there and you act like Islam has got some kind of Zen Buddhist quality, you're no different than the 1990s people that separated from Christianity and said, "Look, I don't want to follow Christianity. They did slavery. They did all this. I want to become a Buddhist." You're better off just basically staying an atheist and realizing that the idea of any religion is going to be bad and it's going to be detrimental to your own growth.
It's going to support things that you're not going to support. It's going to support the old traditional stuff, and it's going to keep going that way. I mean, I always think it's funny that how people can actually think that Islam is not a traditional conservative-based religion. It is. But it doesn't mean there's bad people in it. It doesn't mean there's good people in it. It doesn't mean anything. It doesn't. It's a religion. You make of it what you want to make of it, and you go forward with it. Same thing with Christianity. So the idea is that I think that what happens is in this country, in the UK and Europe and everything, anything that is not known is good. And anything that is known is bad. So flags are bad. Nationalism, patriotism, bad. Christianity's, you know, common to hear, it's bad. And the thing is, let me tell you, you give up on it. You have to recognize that it's your country, your ground. This is where you stand. This is your people. This is your language. Support culture. Support your own identity. But don't go throw religion into it, first off, number one. And number two, don't act like your country's any worse than the rest. They aren't. They're all horrible. And you got to go back down to it. The majority of times, why are the countries so bad? Why do they do these things? What are the worst things that countries have done? And it all goes back down to capitalist gain. It all goes back down to, you know, slavery existed because capitalists wanted it to exist, whether they were in Africa, whether they were in Europe, whether they were wherever. Slavery ended mainly across the transatlantic slave in the 1803 time because the British wanted to end it. But why did they want to end it? They had no need for slaves. They had lost the colonies that supported slavery. There was no real reason or rationale to support it. And so you go across the Atlantic, stopping slave trade, and at the same time, you know, well, if you commandeer a few American ships and you impress the sailors, well, then you could do that too. It was this proxy war to basically support itself. Again, it's not a great thing. And I understand people when they go out there and they say, you know, like, you have people say, well, Britain is the country that ended slavery. And you have other people that say, well, you know, this was a slave country, whatever, and this, that, and the other. At the end of the day, you have to stop and realize the only reason it stopped slavery because it didn't benefit from it financially. The corporations that exist at the time, the rich people at this time didn't need it. And so they used it as a way to impress people and basically get, you know, people from American ships onto British ships. But at the same time, it did stop. It, you know, was an end. In 1883, it ended in Brazil. You know, you can go out there and say, well, I hate the Brazilian flag. It represented the Ottomans who enslaved millions of people across all of the Arab countries and basically castrated them and so they wouldn't reproduce. And that's why you're like, well, I don't really see a lot of descendants of slaves there. Well, they never made descendants. But the thing is that every country has a horrible, horrible, dark secret. And most of those dark secrets are all based on capitalist gain. They're based on rich people abusing poor people. At the end of the day, like, you know, I used to always hear that about España. You know, you'd hear it in Mexico. They'd be like, well, our gold was taken from Mexico and brought to Spain. I'm like, well, we never saw it. Because what the hell do you think happened with it? It went in the pockets of rich people. It's not like, you know, the rich people said, all right, we're all Spanish. We're going to divide up all the gold. It's so great. Everybody gets a piece. It doesn't work that way. They get a huge pie, and they said, we're going to keep 99.99555% of this, and the rest of it, well, we'll donate it. We got the donations. That's the way it works. So like I say, again and again, there's going to be countries time and time again. They're going to go out there and they're going to say, well, this country's good, this country's bad. All of them are horrible. They're all horrible. But the big thing is it's your country. And wherever you live, you should take pride in it. Because if you don't, somebody else is going to take pride in it. And if you don't take pride in it, or if you don't basically say, I'm taking pride, but I don't like these things because they represent slavery. Let me tell you this, every flag in the world represents slavery. Every flag in the world has oppressed other people and killed other people. If you go to a country and you say, look, I live in this country, I don't want to see these flags because they represent nationalism or some right-wing government, that's the same thing as somebody from Iran saying when they go to Iraq, I don't want to see Iraqi flags all over the place because they invaded our country and killed our people for 8 years. Vice versa. The same things happen with the Iraqis. They don't want to go to see Iran. They don't want to see the flags. They don't want to. They could say that, but they don't. You know why they don't do that? Because they realize that's their country. That's their thing. That's the way things are.
Now, that also brings us to another further point, like when they're saying about, like, who all will unite? If you're not, you got to think about it. Everybody's a worker. I don't care who you are, you become a worker. From day one, you are a worker. We're all united in that thing. Whether we disagree on other things, that's one thing. But we are genuinely all workers. We have to work. We're not given the benefit of not working. That benefit is not bestowed upon us by the rich. The rich basically tells us, well, we got to do this, this, and this, because the rich control all. And at the end of the day, in the United States, that you only have the workers. So when you go out there and you try to say, like, and I see this argument too, that other peoples will get against this white privilege or get against whoever, all you're doing is feeding them back to the rich thing. You're basically saying, okay, then you start building this animosity on one side and animosity against another side. And it's always second generational. It's never the first generation. Rarely do you see people that actually immigrate to a country that are afraid of the American flag or whatever. They know it's going to be there. Hell, like, you know, if you ask most people, say, from the United States that never been to another country, what are you going to see? It's like, well, for example, you're going to go to France. Like, I don't know. I'll probably see the Eiffel Tower and a buttload of French flags and some baguettes. I mean, that's just common sense, man. It's usually the second generation that starts revolting against their own society. This happened in España, like where the Basque separatists, the ETA, the majority of the Basque ETA comprised themselves of individuals that were half Spanish and half Basquero. I've done my DNA. I have a little bit of Basquero in me as well. But these people that were fully Basquero, they're like, you know, yeah, we want to separate, we want our own nation, we want to protect our language. That's great ideas. But the people that were doing the car bombs and everything else, they were always mainly half Spanish. Their mother or father was Spanish, and their father or mother were Basquero. And the reason why is they were trying to show and prove to others, like, I'm extreme Basquero. I'm all the way to the top, 100%. And that's what I see that happens with the second generation to third generation people. They're the people that are offended by, like, things that they should be supporting. It's their country. Own it. Don't let somebody else steal it from you. Because at the end of the day, you got to say, this is our country. We all own it. You know, it's not like, you know, the conservative flag, or this is the stupidest thing in the world. The stupidest arguments in the world come down to, well, historically, it was like this. Well, historically, everything sucked ass. I can tell you that. No country has been altruistic, because no country has basically went out in a perspective and said, I'm going to help other countries. They're always there to help themselves. Even the countries that I say, like even España has been there to help itself. I could hate the British flag. They've taken Gibraltar from us. They've kept it for years. They still colonize Northern Ireland. And you know what I don't do? I don't go to Great Britain. I don't really like the country. It's not a really good place for me. You know, I don't have anything against British people, but I stay the hell out of there. But when people go out there and say, no, I don't like this or this and that about my country, all you're doing is making people look at you in a bad light. You're working on that. You're breaking them up. You're breaking up the regular workers. And that's just playing into the devil's or the rich man, which is the same thing, a handbook. So I go back down to it, and I know we ain't got really much time left. But like I say, within España, one of the big things is this, that when people get together, they gather in protest. They gather in protest as Spanish people that are workers. And we have a large different group of people. I don't know if you, a lot of people have never been to España, and they probably think it's just another white European country. Like Andalusia in particular is mixed up with a bunch of different people. Like there's the old standard goes back like this. 1 out of 10 people in España have Jewish or Arab blood in them. And Andalusia is 1 out of 5. I have a lot of Arab blood in me. I've tracked that back to, you know, years and stuff, because, you know, from Andalusia. And the thing is, and I've known other people, you know, the thing is that if you really look like in España or Italy, skin color is really not a major factor. Why do they all get together? Because they have a national identity. They support that national identity. The Italian communists weren't basically saying, well, you know, these guys are different from us. No, they still fought. They did exactly what they had to do, because they realized the end objective was, what is the workers' rights? How are we going to actually topple this capitalism? And unfortunately, that capitalist government was supported by the United States, so they were going to have no ability to topple it anytime soon, and they didn't. But in the 1980s, up until then, they were still fighting hard to basically try to figure out how they can actually make
a land that actually represents the rights and the abilities of the workers. So we have to dispel all these other issues of saying, like, well, there's going to be some kind of race against race or LGBTQ against other people or this, that, or the other. That is ridiculous. You have to be united. If you're not united, you're playing into the devil's handbook. You're playing into the capitalist handbook of everybody's broken down. You're all fragmented pieces of society. And when you're fragmented, you know, it goes that whole saying, you know, house divided cannot stand. And we haven't stood. And that's why the United States is in the position it is in. And until you want to stand, you're not going to have nationalized health care. You're not going to have any of the benefits that España or other countries in Europe have. And then you see that those benefits are being slowly eroded by the breakdown of society. I see it all the time. You have governments that normally are left-leaning governments, governments that would actually benefit the people in Europe. And what do? They make laws that basically fragment the people. And so what do the people do? They end up voting for the most right-wing, strong conservative government they can find that's completely against everything they actually stand for one cause. They vote for it for one cause. They basically start saying, like, oh, all these other people come in and they hate my country, they hate our flag, they hate ourselves. You know what? I'm going to support the ADP in Germany, or I'm going to support the Tories in Great Britain, or I'm going to support the right-wing parties of France or Italy. This happens, and I'm always scared of it. It's the biggest problem we have. The problem is that when individuals decide to fragment themselves to help support basic privilege rather than actual fundamental rights, then all you're doing is basically pitting one side against another, and eventually their totals are going to add up, and you're going to have a conservative government that's going to go out there and do more things against you than you could actually dream possible. Does it sound familiar? You already got it. So in the United States, you already got a conservative government that's doing things against you. And the thing is, like, really with me, like, I'm like, I don't care. I laugh about these things. I laugh how the United States runs. Because the thing is, at the end of the day, the United States is ran on the principle of capitalism. It doesn't matter if we had the Democrats in there. How long is it going to be? If you had 4 more years of a Democratic presidency, all the same things that are happening now would just happen 4 years from now. And there would be no change in the duration of 4 years. Do you really think, like, you know, if we had Kamala Harris as president, do you think we would have had nationalized health care by now? Do you think we'd have student loan debt, a common thing that we all think of that, man, that should just be cured and solved by bankruptcy? Do you think that would be gone? No. We laugh at these things. We laugh at the idea that, like, you know, when we think of, like, real proposal, like, even in America, you know, even conservatives, they laugh at the fact that when you think that there's going to be something that benefits the people would actually come up. Why do they laugh at it? Because they know it's not true. Because, like, if you say, you know, like, I remember Biff used to go around saying when the insurance rates would go up, he would tell people at where he worked, he would say, well, I'm glad the insurance rates went up because I know those hardworking people at the insurance companies are going to make some more money. Everybody's like, are you an idiot? Even conservatives know that's a stupid idea. And he points it out because he's just basically saying, I know, I'm being sarcastic. The truth of the matter is, whether you're liberal, conservative, whether you're progressive, whatever you are, whether you believe in the soup du jour of privileges that are sought out there by individuals, if you do all those things, you know how the system's ran. You're not going to win. And the reason why you're not going to win is because you're not uniting on the right basis. You can't unite in a fragmented basis. There just ain't enough people. You have to unite in the largest core group there is, the worker. And that's what this whole show's about. And the big thing is, and I want to, like, kind of emphasize that this first episode, because I really wanted to get into some details, nitty-gritty of the opinions of, like, what I actually see is going on in the United States and compare that to what the socialist model is. Not what the DSA model is, not what the soup du jour of privilege is, none of that crap. The real model. I mean, I don't really have much more time, but I do want to give one example of that, and we'll delve into in the future, whether it's, you know, healthcare or anything else. And healthcare is just the tip of the iceberg, folks. I mean, I want to get into deep details on how actually the system works in Europe and how the system fails us in the United States. But the big thing is you think about it,
One of the things that is going on right now, and you can actually see this, is that, okay, like the idea of Washington, where they're actually doing the National Guard and federalizing the local police, blah, blah, blah. This whole thing is a motivation for something that's completely different than what other people think it is. The idea is basically to rid the city of crime, rid these cities, because these are cities they can't work with. They know this. The Republicans are not going to win in Chicago or Washington. They know this. So what can they do? The only thing they could do is basically rid it of crime, make it look pretty, get rid of the homeless. At the end of the day, the homeless are gone. Because when you don't see the homeless, you think, well, everybody's happy and they have their own home. That's a bunch of crap, too. And we'll get into that later. But the big thing is, once you do that, they'll be like, you know what? Trump does suck. They actually know how to get things done. That was the big thing with the border or whatever. Whether it's in your best interest or not, you have to admit that during these first 6 months or 8 months, whatever the hell it's been, a lot of things have been done. And that's what they're hedging on. They're hedging on changing voters to support the Republican cause, which I say, Democrat, Republican, it's all capitalist, doesn't matter one way or the other. But they're hedging on voters will actually start becoming Republicans because they look and they see something finally change in their city. And you wonder, well, how is that going to happen? It's just one thing. They may not even be interested in that one thing. I asked somebody from New York City one time. I said, how come the New York City's city council really only has, I think there's one person on the Green Party on there. There's a few Republicans, majority are Democrats. How come they just basically don't say, look, I understand that we're not going to vote Republican, but why don't they have like a 50-50 Green Party and Democratic thing? They don't need the Republican Party anymore, but they damn sure don't need to just sit right there and just keep voting for the same people, doing the same things, and getting the same results from capitalism from the Democrats. Why is that? Think about it. So then when I say that the Green Party has almost no shot in New York, and then I say that Trump's trying to hedge this whole thing so that basically maybe they can get a few more Republicans in, because at the end of the day, people are like, you know what? I don't agree with the Republicans, but they get things done. The trains run on time. What do you think is going to happen? It's going to change. That's their only bet. That's the only cards they hold to actually change the inner cities are that. And you're going to eventually probably see that. You're going to have people that vote against their interest. But I say, like, really, to me, there is no interest in voting Democrat or Republican, so I don't vote against any interest at all. I never vote for Democrats or Republicans unless it's a local election. And most of our local elections here in Texas are independents. You got to think about it. And once you think about it, you start getting out of this little rut and this little hole you live in, and you start realizing that if you're not unified as a worker, you're not a socialist. And if you're not a socialist, you're not scaring the hell out of the capitalist and the rich. Our kings. Think about it. Fastest growing economy in Europe is a socialist economy. The backwater of Europe. It used to be always called, España was called the poor man of Europe. When I was there during the crisis, us, Portugal, Ireland, Italy, Greece, and Spain were called something I never heard before. We were called the pigs. Why are we the pigs? Because we did things to help out our people instead of helping out the rich, and that frightened them. All right, well, thank you for joining us here on The Daily Worker. We're going to do more to frighten the rich again later on, and we'll come back with you with new episodes and follow up on topics that are actually going on. But until then, I'm Nick Nix. Thank you for joining us, and always, in solidarity.

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welcome, and this is Blue Knights, brand new episode coming to you live on the 13th day of August 2026. 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And if you're so daring, you can call us on the phone line here, which is the wild card line. The wild card line can be reached at 469-893-0054. 469-893-0054. International callers plus 1-469-893-0054. The wild card line here on Blue Knights. A little bit of a late start, but we are here. And definitely, I say, as always, the network's Unexplained Radio Network, and the .com is unexplainedradio.com. 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But that is, if you're absolutely fascinating, your topic is absolutely fascinating. But really, if you can talk about something for 45 weeks in a row, not all 52, you don't have to be here every day. I mean, I had a hiatus the last 2 weeks. But if that's the case and you can make it, well, we may have a show spot just for you. All right. That being said, we got a lot of crazy freaking stories with us tonight. Fucking stories tonight with us. We got a lot of them. I mean, I know that you guys out there in little radio land want to hear them, so we're going to bring them to you. So, this one comes to us right from New York Post. Says, not even Spidey sense could have prevented the odoriferous attack. A Spider-Man screening, Cartagena, Colombia, was evacuated after one of the audience members suffered from an extreme fart attack. Not heart attack, fart. You know, like fart from your butt, not from your chest. The gas leak occurred on August 2nd on the Spider-Man brand new day at Cine Colombia Multiplex inside the Plaza Boca Grande shopping center, Jam Press reported. Oh, so this is a Jam Press story. Okay. So, let's see. It's unidentified. They show some pictures here of a guy dressed in a Spider-Man suit. Ah, what the hell he's doing? It's like he's looking at his phone. I thought he was grabbing that chick's boobs. But she's like, right, it just kind of looks weird the way it is. Some cosplayer standing in the lobby following the mid-film fart attack. So, I guess everybody had to clear the show because, I mean, this guy couldn't stop farting. Everything was going swimmingly until halfway through the film when a flatulent film goer decided to let her rip. All right. The theater-goer's proverbial pumpkin bomb. I never heard of a pumpkin bomb described as anything for a fart, but all right. Filled the darkened auditorium with a horrible odor, prompting audience members to flee their seats in disgust. Hundreds of film fans were reportedly evacuated into the hallway. Footage shows aghast film fans milling about the corridor alongside someone dressed in a Spider-Man suit. I wonder if he was the farter. You know, I mean, it's perfect disguise. I mean, if you wouldn't know who he is, they would think he's not the one who's farting a lot. But anyway, hundreds of film fans. Okay, yes. While the screening was not officially canceled, droves of viewers decided to leave before the credits on account of the stench. Let's see here. Okay, so as of yet, the culprit has not been identified, although reports claim that they either detonated a stink bomb as a prank or didn't make it to the bathroom in time. Well, I mean, which is it? I mean, you hear somebody, like, farting the whole time, or what's the deal here?
Many viewers ripped the filmgoer for cutting the cheese during the screening. There's no respect anymore, but I don't think anyone is so rotten to evacuate an entire auditorium, said one. I guess their farts are so rotten. Another wrote, to ruin a whole cinema like that, only God knows what that person ate. Others labeled the anonymous windbreaker the film's real villain. The movie itself, on the other hand, is fortunately not such a stinker, according to critics. Oh, well, let's be the judge of that ourselves. Spider-Man Brand New Day, starring Tom Holland, is the fourth outgoing of the Friendly Neighborhood Web-Slinger, who was voted certified fresh by 90% of the critics on Rotten Tomatoes and by 98% of the audience members. Yeah, but that's early on. Eventually, you gotta let it get down to, like, zero. Post-movie critic Johnny Alinsky dubbed the movie low. Okay, so a decent movie, whatever the hell. It's Tobey Maguire, what, yeah. Okay. Brand New Day also delivers box office ratings $927 million in world ticket sales. Well, how much does it deliver in fart sales? Because that's what everybody really wants to know. My thing goes back down to it. It's like, at first, I'm wondering if it was just something that was a fart smell and the guy just wanted to kind of like just do this. Because I was like, my God. I mean, like, I guess there could be somebody that can't just stop farting. I mean, I've been around people that just couldn't stop, for instance, like sneezing. And you always feel bad for them or something. But then I actually was walking by, like, and I've said this before, I was walking by this one restaurant one time. And it was the outdoor thing. And this, I just thought it was like some loud dog barking in there. And it was a guy. The yawn monster night. It was a guy, and man, he was just going just crazy. I mean, like, he was, it was so loud and reverberated through the whole, like, outdoor part. It was like the patio area that was completely covered. So, and they could lower these windows and everything else. So it, you know, like these plastic window things, if they needed to, because like I said, it was raining. So it was completely encapsulated and it just vibrated with this sound. And everybody, and I was walking by it and I was hearing this. And everybody in there, because it didn't just happen one time. I mean, this guy was just going off. He's like, you know, sneezing and then sneezing and then sneezing and then sneezing. And it's like, dude, just get up and get the fuck out of there. I mean, what the hell do you want from these people? Everybody just, they couldn't even concentrate. They couldn't even concentrate to eat. All conversation had stopped because they were like, what in the, first off, they were like spooked out because they're like, what the fuck is this sound? I mean, what the hell is this? Is a dog in here? Like I thought. And then it happened. They were like, oh, somebody just sneezed. Okay, so, oh, wait, you did it again. Oh, well, maybe only two sneezes. Or, oh, there he goes again. And then by the fifth, sixth sneeze, you're like, dude, get the fuck out of here already. What the hell are you doing, you know? I mean, Jesus. I mean, you know, you went from, like, this is a normal bodily function to, hey, let me just ruin everybody's fucking night because I can't fucking stop sneezing. I mean, look, I always say this. Your problems are not my problems, and don't make them my problems. So, anyway, so if you got a farting problem, you probably, well, I wouldn't probably go see a Spider-Man movie anyway, so you can go see Spider-Man, all right? I mean, really, like, I've been thinking about it. I think a lot of the movies now are just, you know, they make a lot of the comic book movies because they know they're make money off of them one way or the other. If they, you know, most time people go see them, and most time they'll either break even or they'll make a lot of money off of them. But they don't really like making good movies anymore because they're afraid of, like, offending people or not including people or whatever, fucking people. And I'm like, dude, just make a good fucking movie for a fucking change. It's so much bullshit. I mean, you know, a lot of people were talking about that Odyssey thing. And, I mean, it's not that I give a shit. But let me tell you this. First off, I don't care who the fuck's cast in the Odyssey. Alright, it's gonna be a fuck show. I'm gonna keep saying fuck. I don't care who the fuck's cast in the Odyssey, alright? I don't care if it's wrong cast, right cast, whatever. It's a fucking fake story, alright? It's a fake story from, you know, 2,000-3,000 years, whatever the hell. It's a fucking Greek old fake story. I'm not really interested in it. I don't really give a shit about it. I never really gave a shit about it. Ever since I heard about the whole Trojan horse thing, I was like, oh, okay, well, that, you know, those people inside were stupid. And then I'm like, what in the hell do I care about this? And then they make it, and then they act like it's a real fucking story. And I'm like, this ain't a real story. This is just a made-up story. This, they, the
people at the time were like, this story's stupid. And they would throw it aside and, they'd go on to read something else, like the news. And I'm like, this is just, I don't know. I mean, so my thing goes back down to it. I don't really care who's cast in it. It's not really a controversial subject for me. The controversiality of it is that I wouldn't go see it no matter what. All right? Now, yeah, I would go see it no matter what. Yeah, no, nah, I was gonna say, like, there's a bunch of hot chicks got naked in it and stuff, Then I still, like, probably wouldn't go see it because it's gonna cost too much money to see hot chicks get naked. I ain't gonna see that on my TV. I mean, my computer. And, yeah. But, I gotta say, it just doesn't move the needle. Does not move that needle. I mean, I'm just like, yeah. I mean, like, I watch, there's a lot of good movies from the past and stuff, and I think that that's really that all I get to watch now, just stuff from the past, because everything today is pretty much shit. I mean, it really is. And, like, even the dialogue's so crappy, and then they change stuff, and nobody wants to listen to the technical, staff. The people that actually were through it or whatever did it, they want to go off and make some tangent of bullshit story that can't be really be real, and I don't know. It's just something that nobody tries to go out and seek real reality anymore. And so I'm done with it. I'm just done with it. There's nothing. Yeah. I mean, I don't know. Like, they hire technical advisors to tell them, yeah, we're not going to listen to you. So anyway, so then they make, all these comic book movies because they know that, that it's kind of non-offensive to anybody because. But I mean, the thing is like sometimes a good movie is offensive. It's not just that it's like offensive to like race or religion or anything like that. It's just an offensive movie. That's just some of the best movies in history were offensive. I mean, in one way or another. I don't know. Like, I mean, one of my favorite movies, like, it's an older movie, it's like In the Heat of the Night. I really like that movie. You can consider it offensive. I mean, you'd say, wow, it's really. But it shows like some realistic stuff, and it deals with realistic subjects and real subject matter. But hell, like even The Graduate, I mean, the guy was banging his like boss's wife, boss's partner's wife, no, his dad's partner's wife, whatever the fuck. Anyway, and then he goes and nails her daughter, and so you see, there you go. That's the movie. A lot of good stuff in there. Even The Last Emperor, good movie. He nails two chicks at the same time, very hot. He's like 12 years old, sucking off some chick's tit and breast milk. And I was like, at the time I was probably about the same age. And I was like, man, yeah, what I wouldn't give to have that. And then when he got to marry two chicks, I was like, wow, I would marry more. Yeah, but that's just me. All right, so they don't make good movies anymore. All right. So anyway, even like when hell, like they made oh, what was it? Gandhi. Gandhi was a pretty good movie, but then I mean, like, yeah, they get him for brown face or something like that. But it was still a good movie. I mean, I still like that movie. Anyway, so yeah, don't go farting at the Spider-Man movie, all right? And then, hey, here's one thing. Here's two pieces of advice. One, don't go farting at the Spider-Man movie. That's for the people that go to the movies. For the people making the movies. Don't make shit, all right, that smells like a bunch of farts because people are going to think, hey, man, I don't want to go see this farty movie. And plus, what happens if I go there and somebody's farting their ass off? So it's double the farts. All right. Yeah, so let's move on. Okay. Here's another one. This guy here, I don't know if you know about, if I don't know if you read about this, you seen this, you read this, you watched this, you seen it. Okay, this guy here, I don't. I really don't like him. Okay. So we read a story about him earlier, and I'm gonna get to his name as soon as this goddamn commercial gets off the fucking page. But anyway, okay, so this guy, Brian Johnson. I mean, I don't really want to have to read a thing about Brian Johnson again. I mean, we read about Brian Johnson talking about like how his chick's vagina was like the best, one of the 2% best vaginas in the world due to whatever. And I'm like, so I gotta say, I'm barely gonna spend any time on this because I hate the guy.
I mean, I really do. It's like I think he's really just bullshit with everybody to make them think that he's really doing all this shit, and or he's doing some parts of it, but it's all mainly a gag. It's like, what could he do next? Because it's been ramped up again and again and again and again. And so now, they say that he is has his okay, biohacker. Stupid fucking name. This guy's gonna be dead like at 68, and we're gonna wonder why the fuck do we even listen to this motherfucker? That's if he's lucky. I mean, I wish him a long life, but I mean, I'm just saying, it's yeah. You know how you live a long life? Jeans. You get a good pair of jeans, and you wear them every time, sure. But like, it's just your family, man. Shit, that's the way it is. Like, everybody in my family lived about 80 years old, and guess what? That's the way it is. Every time they kind of just fall off around 82 or something like that. If everybody in my family lived 100, everybody basically lived 100, unless you have a car wreck or something like that or a plane crash, blah blah. But the thing is actively act like you're really going to add a substantive amount of years to your life just for doing some things is kind of ridiculous. You may limit, you may, okay, you may have lost years, like, you could have lived to 77 and you did some other things to make you only live to 72. That's possible. But, and you could regain that by not doing those things, but you're not really going to get much past that 77 mark. I mean, yeah, it's been, the prophecy has been foretold. Anyway, forget love letters. Brian Johnson is saving something a little more personal from. Why do we have to know these people? It's Kate Tolo. Okay, great. The tech entrepreneur turned biohacker. I gotta say, man, his job couldn't have been that good if he had to go become some kind of guy on social media. So his girlfriend increasingly becoming a part of the show. Yeah, I know, because she's probably just saying, "Hey, man, I want to be in the show." So he's like, "All right, we're gonna do some fucked up shit, but you can be in it." So Kate's period blood is in my negative 80 degrees Celsius freezer, Johnson recently wrote on X, around 10 milliliters. Okay, my thing goes back down to it. 80 degrees Celsius. That is. Let me do my math. Okay. And this is my Spanish math. This means like I just remember how hot it was and I'll just do that for you. Okay, basically 22 degrees Celsius is about 72, 73 degrees Fahrenheit. Okay. So just think of it like that. So then you got 20. Okay, so basically just say 20, 70. Let's try to do that. I don't like doing regular math. I could do that, but it'd bore the shit out of people. Let's just make it easy. 70 degrees Fahrenheit, 20 degrees Celsius. Let's just do that. Make it easy. All right, so you're at 20, 40, 60, AS 4 times. So 70 times 4 is 70, 140, 210, 280. So it's at 280 degrees Fahrenheit, below zero. What the fuck do you need to freeze something 280 degrees below zero? What is? And it's like, look, okay, if you're freezing this blood, this period blood, are you afraid she will not have more period blood soon? Because, like, I gotta tell you this. Every time I was banging a chick and she's, like, having her period, I was not afraid that she wouldn't have it again. Well, I mean, sometimes I was because I was, she's knocked up. But, I mean, that I wasn't afraid that it wasn't gonna happen again. If anything, I was kind of glad it wasn't, wasn't anytime soon. So, I think he's sticking this stuff up his ass or something, but I don't know. Johnson says the sample will be used to search for signs of diseased tissue, microplastics, and endocrine disruptors, and so-called forever chemicals known as PFAS, which accumulate in the body over time. This is great because you get with data, a surgical body. Look, what is the point of having this data, though? I just really don't understand. I understand if you're doing research, trying to reach something out, but what in the hell is the point of having this data? Because, like, all you know is the data on one person. If the thing is, look, you're with a relationship with somebody and you're trying to do this whole thing about, like, hey, we're trying to extend life and everything else. Look, if you're really wondering if her body functions, knock her up, all right? There you go. And if the kid comes out and you test them for forever chemicals and you got a kid with forever chemicals, I don't know.
But the thing is that that's the real way you test out somebody's body, to see if everything works. And let me tell you this, my friend. When you're 25 years old, okay, when you're 25 years old as a woman, if this is a, kind of an average and everything, of course, but it's a range of an average, about 30 to 40% chance of conceiving during ovulation. When you're 35 years old, just 10 years later, that drops down to 15% of conceiving during ovulation. When you're 40 years old, it drops down to somewhere around 5%. These things are not about biohacking, new life, whatever. This has been with us for a while now, okay? The eggs that are produced by the woman, well, they're born with the woman, really, that she has her entire life. These eggs will get degraded over time. And it doesn't mean they're not going to work. It just means your chances are less. So Tolo is 30 years old. So he's already missed 5 years of this. So no matter what the hell you think Tolo's vagina can magically do, and not to say anything bad about the person, I'm just saying this is facts. This isn't biohacking. This is just hacking. This is bio, really, that's all it is. She now is probably around somewhere around 22% chance of getting pregnant during ovulation. So that means that every month you're going to have a 22% chance that month. It's like a roll of the dice, 22% chance it's going to show up on this. That doesn't mean that it's going to be 4 months before she gets pregnant. But the point is now you're trying to figure out all these different questions about life. And the one thing you don't really want to do is test out your body to make sure that you can create life. Because it don't matter how much vaginal fluid, how it doesn't matter how much what the hell was it? Period blood you save up. It ain't gonna change back time, all right? So if you wait till 35, go down to 15%. You wait till 40, you go to And I mean, this woman here, like, I don't know. Like, I was thinking about a lot of types of women. I understand, you want to have a career, you want to do this, that, and the other. But if you want to have kids, man, start around 25 to 30. Once you get to, don't think about 35. 35 is just way out there. A lot of women think, I'll wait till I'm 35, blah, blah, blah, whatever. But I'm saying, like, the only thing I can think of why you actually want to know what your body can do would be to do something like that. And if otherwise, why do you care? What do you care? Like, what do you care? Like, your body's gonna be able to do this, that, or the other. It's irrelevant. It's very irrelevant. I mean, you can say, man, I studied this person's body, and they're gonna be able to live to 125. They're gonna be the oldest person that ever lived. Let me give them a call. Oh my God, they died in a car accident. There you go. The funny thing is, we never know who would have been the oldest person to ever live. Because there is a good chance the person that was to be the oldest person to ever live died before they ever got there. So there you go. All right. Tune in again probably next month or 2 months from now. We'll have some other disgusting stuff from Brian Johnson. I mean, he's going to be saving her poop at negative 200 or whatever the hell degrees we figured out. All right. Fuck it. Dumb story. Dumb, da dum, dumb, dumb. All right. I just had to bring it up. Okay, so, I know this is a question that I have, and I'm pretty sure you do too. Let's see. Here we go. All right. Is this real or is it fake? And a nurse says why it happens and when to see a professional. All right. You ready? Okay. Excuse me. I don't know. My throat's bothering me today. It's the opposite of the pump. Summer's in full swing, and men are looking for a way to get bigger. From a good long gym session to the below-the-belt enhancement. But unlike the increased blood flow gym goers feel after lifting weights, gym penis, okay, may leave men with an unwanted post-gym surprise. If they want to get bigger, men turn to peptides to stimulate muscle growth to a plastic surgeon for filler injections or increased girth. However,
The former may cause a decrease in size, albeit temporarily. Colloquially called gym penis or gym dick, for those that are want to keep it civilized. The phenomenon refers to the shrinkage that occurs after a workout session, according to Chris Bustamante, an aesthetic nurse practitioner and founder of the Lushful Aesthetics. Many men experience, many men experience some degree of temporary retraction while working out, but amounts of vary dramatically. Bustamante said, some barely notice it. Others may feel like they're turtling. Wow. I mean, I would definitely notice I was turtling. Where their penis retracts closer to their body. The shrinkage is only temporary, though, as a result of redirected blood flow to the muscles, heart, lungs, and skin during a workout. And certain workouts may cause body's fight or flight system to be more active, and cardio, intense lifting, high adrenaline. Yeah. I remember one time I was banging and I heard this weird sound and it freaked the shit out of me. And, like a scared tortoise, my wing just decided to go in.

they actually say that, and this is, what I heard years ago, that the growth of your penis can be on a lot of different things. I mean, actual longer term growth rather than just a short term thing. If you feel confident in who you are, there is like a certain additional growth that you'll get. It ain't gonna be like it's gonna get like 2 or 3 inches longer, but it will stay at its like maximum length wise, due to that. But there is, blood flow is always the most important thing. I mean, it's all, that's the whole purpose why it rises. I always told people, I said, an erect penis is like a magic trick. You're basically levitating something that shouldn't be levitated. Or it should be, but it's kind of, it should be impossible. So just think of it like that. I don't know, the anxiety becomes a bigger issue than temporary retraction itself. Also, I guess some people just get like really freaked out. And while no physical harm typically comes from it, there are signs to keep out eye for it. Any persistent changes in size, neuro erectile dysfunction, pain, curvature, numbness, or urinary symptoms should be evaluated by medical professionals. Well, that means it could be something else too. So it's not like this thing's causing your wang to fall off or anything. I've never heard of gym dick, but I like to stay away from the gym as much as possible. But I mean, hey, I ain't at the fucking all you can eat diners either. So I mean, shit. I'm not trying to be a fat ass. I'm not trying to be a skinny ass or Jimmy ass. Well, they got gym dick, they got gym ass, so let's think of that. All right, this one here: Dan Aykroyd blasts California as medieval mess while praising peaceful life in Canada. Okay, Ghostbusters star Dan Aykroyd revealed the grim medieval-like reality of living in California has recently surfaced in podcast interviews. Really, like when I think of it, if I was Dan Aykroyd, I mean, anything. I wouldn't care. I mean, I really, not that I'm saying I probably still would not try to get too political. I'm always like that Michael Jordan effect, like everybody will buy shoes kind of thing. So I really don't want to try to like discriminate against somebody or say, well, not even discriminate, just basically be against some kind of thing. My thing goes back down to this. You can say what you want to say. I really think that you have the right to, people like you no matter what. And if they're going to hate you for this, I mean, Dan, I love you. You're like 80 some years old now. You're like at least in your 70s. I know that. And so you can speak your mind all you want. Hell, it doesn't matter. Ghostbuster star, like he's my approval. I don't know. He's like, I don't think he does. I wish I didn't know him, but that'd be great. I think he's a really great guy. But in a republished episode of the Adam Carolla Show, Aykroyd spoke to the star contrast between living in Los Angeles and Canada, where he hails from. Met Anna Carolla too. All right. He called the city of Santa Monica as one of the most of the pockets of the world that are at peace, and that there is harmony. Okay, the city of Santa Monica, pockets of the world that are at peace and there's harmony. Before describing lovely, wide boulevards in the LA area. Okay, but Aykroyd quickly noted the discrepancy. With one part of the city, around 60,000 homeless people living on the streets. So the underside and the overside will always, always be there, the actor said. We're living, frankly, in medieval times. Or medieval time ends. He goes on to say, Aykroyd said he drives very carefully and doesn't go out during prison hours, referring to how he keeps himself in a gated community during late night hours. Oh, okay. I guess he figures he's locked in during that time. Bring my family close, whereas really, I would like to take my family and let them run in the park at 1 in the morning, he said. But no, we have to be guarded now. Carolla responded that it's absurd that Jay-Z and Beyonce have a $200 million house in Malibu, but in order to get there, they have to drive through a homeless encampment. Well, I really do think that's the sad part about it. Like when they did that shooting at Rihanna's house, so they were like, "Oh man, Rihanna was home and somebody shot at her house." Rihanna has like a 20 to 25 foot tall gate, not just a fence, a gate. This massive gate on a massive fence in this massive compound. And somebody shot at it, and that person was getting charged with attempted homicide. Okay? Now, when my grandma

house garage, one car garage, got shot at by some guys that were, you know, not liking my cousin. Police said, yeah, who gives a shit? They really didn't care. It's like, it wasn't like you're trying to shoot you, shot at the garage, you know, whatever. This is a gate. I mean, I know the woman was crazy and everything else. People are like, well, she was crazy. She wanted to kill him. It's like, there are tons of people that want to kill tons of other people, but guess what happens? They don't get attempted murder charges. They don't, because they're not the famous. It really does seem to me, I think that people often say California's legal system is very lenient. I think that there's two sides to it. California's legal system is extremely brutal when you mess with the rich. When you mess with the regular people, they don't give a rat's ass. I mean, you know, they $100,000 and they'd be like, yeah, maybe we'll get up to $100,000 for, you know, murder, but, or attempted murder, definitely. They'd probably say $50,000 bail, but if it's somebody extremely famous, well, that's a whole different story. It's just the idea that they want to keep, you know, the people that have a lot of money happy, and that's about it. That's what I always say. It's like, they always just talk about the OJ trial. They said, like, after the OJ trial, a lot of people that were black said, finally, we can buy justice just like anybody else, like some kind of form of equality. And it really is true. I mean, it kind of is. You know, if you, they say other people get to buy justice, why can't you? So the thing goes back to it is that I look at it, it's like now, really the thing is, I know that a lot of people want to say, oh, it's because of race or this, that, and the other. Let me tell you this. If you live, whatever your race is, and you live in a rural Republican county, and you do the same crime somebody does in the Dallas County, you, my friend, are going to get a much harsher sentence. It's just the way it is. I've talked about it before. If you're in Dallas County and you get a DWI, it's going to be obstruction of a roadway. You're not even going to get a DWI. If you're in Johnson County, you'll have 2 years probation. And everything else that goes with it, interlock, you gotta have the victim impact, all that bullshit. So I'm just saying, and that's not, it's really more based in geographic than race. Race has almost nothing to do with it. But the other factor is money. If you got a shit ton of money, you're getting out of it, or you're gonna be able to at least get it reduced if you're the person who did it. And if you're the person having it done to, well, then you're going to be protected heavily. Because, I mean, that's the thing. It's like they were talking about the Tony Romo thing, about him getting drunk and driving. And I have no doubt he was drunk and driving. But they're like, well, you know, I mean, will he get off or anything? I'm like, yeah, he's probably going to get off because he's got a lot of money. That's usually the way it works. So, I don't know. I just gotta say, you know, that's, look for that. That's what happens. It happens all the time. It's fun times. That's what it is. Okay. That being said, we're gonna move on to our next story. All right. 1,000-pound hunk of junk? Sure, we all do. The MTA is auctioning off Metro card machine with a $1,500 starting bid. Okay. Memorabilia collectors can put the city's junk in their trunk, like legendary pizza rat, dancing performers seeking spare change, and pesky turnstile fare jumpers stealing free rides. Metro card machines are indelible fixtures in New York City subway system. Now, those clunky contraptions weighing over 1,000 pounds can be an indelible fixture in your living room. New York City Transit and auctioning and decommissioned MetroCard vending machine, the MVM, and MetroCard Express machines, the MEM, to the highest bidder through August 19th. Okay. So it was Estill Spencer's, which sold prepaid fare cards to commuters for nearly three decades. It's a worthwhile potentially effort task as those now defunct Metro cards, flimsy pieces of plastic, have been hawked online for $3,500. What now? It's worthwhile potential effortless task as those defunct Metro cards. So why the hell would people want to buy an old Metro card for $3,500? First installed in 1999, the colorful MVM, ME,
familiar to riders and somebody taking each day, MTA said there are limited number of machines available this auction, so we encourage anyone interested in owning a piece of transit history to submit a bid. So I'm really saying that the price is probably in the scrap value. And they probably also have traffic moving it through the way, but relics rendered obsolete since MTA retired MetroCard in 2025 and introduced the ONY as its replacement. Certain faction of cynics views the sale as nothing more than a blatant money grab, accusing the authority of scamming nostalgic New Yorkers. And just shit. It doesn't really mean anything. With the minimum offer set at $1,500 solid, like trying to scam and say, hey, look, you could own some of the past. Yeah, I don't know. Like, I know that, like, right now they really want you to. I don't know how they're doing it in New York, but I know a lot of places they want you to do it on your phone. They don't want you to have cards. They don't want you to charge up the card. I mean, I used to do that all the time. Like in Sevilla, we would have a card, and you would go and you would tap your card. The only problem with a phone is that what if your phone dies? I mean, then yeah, I don't know. I mean, if your phone's almost down to its last charge, you can be screwed. So, I was always worried about that. Yeah, I don't know. I don't know how they're doing it in New York, but I would assume that's the case. I know that I went on the Metro, the Dallas DART train a little bit ago, and yeah, it was all on your phone. Oh, and sad news. I don't know who she is, but Australian golfer Jessica Bang, 18, I guess passed away with a brain hemorrhage ahead of qualifying for an event in Thailand, according to WTA. She was a cute little girl. I don't know. Well, I'm sorry I like let everybody down, but I saw that story just now, and I was like, man, I don't know, brain hemorrhage. I don't know how you got a brain hemorrhage, but see, that can happen to people. You're not even like really that old, and you're getting a brain hemorrhage. Okay. All right, that being said, so hey, you ever like peeing? Sure, we all do. So from farts to peeing, here we go. Urine in the club. All right, some Lollapalooza attendees are facing the music online after they're seen crowd surfing an alleged bag across the crowd in a leaked video. Well, hopefully the bag didn't leak. Passing a bag of pee through the crowd is not okay, Instagrammer Ed M. Train captioned at a clip of the revolting incident, which currently boasts 177,000 views. So it looks like it's in a box. Like there's a box and there's a bag of piss in it. Okay. I don't know why the hell you'd want a bag of piss in a box. And I don't know how, like, you. The thing is, like, with all these places nowadays, it's so hard to get anything in there. Like, you said, hey, I need, like, this bottle of water. And they're like, yeah, we sell that bottle of water for $22 inside. Don't worry about it. So you can't do that. So this guy somehow got a bag and maybe filled with pee, or he filled it up while he was there, and a box in there. And he's just, hey, I'm bringing this to town. It's going to be fun. The footage shot during an undisclosed performance at the Chicago-based music festival over the weekend shows guests passing around a cardboard box filled with a plastic urine sack that looked like something from a hospital bed. The reason for the literal portable potty is unclear, although it was presumably connected to avoid having to run to off-scant restrooms in the middle of a show. So you're saying, like, basically somebody said, hey, look, can you pass this pee around? Because I don't want to, like, go pee. But where are you going to put it to? I mean, was somebody else going to go drop it in the thing? It's like, well, all right, I'm going to dispose of this pee properly now because somebody else didn't want to. Viewers found the stunt disgusting, and with one Instagram commenter writing, what the fuck is wrong with people? Another exclaimed, that's fucking biohazard. Gross. With a have your a friend hold your spot, go use the bathroom, one suggested one Instagrammer. That's not okay. Meanwhile, why don't you just piss where he's standing? That's another way you can do it. I mean, you got a wang. And I mean, if you really, I mean, like, you're pulling your wang out to go take a piss in a bag, why don't you just, like, do this, there, like in the, I don't know. Well, another Instagrammer reshared the vid, the caption, passing pee through the crowd is diabolical.
In my day, we used to just fight the crowd and go to the bathroom and then find our way back to normal people, wrote. This is nasty as fuck. I think AF's overused. Anyway, but I would just say nasty fucking shit. Fucking motherfucker, as I say. One lamented, this is truly sad that people are ruining festival experience. Do better, y'all. You can hold your bladder and stay at home or get a diaper. My thing is that it costs so much to go to a concert. I really damn sure don't want to be holding pee for it. Unfortunately, this wasn't the only unorthodox lavatory habit gone down at Lola, which took place at Grant Park from June 30th to August 2nd. It featured, okay, yeah, it featured some motherfuckers. People, really, it's people that I wouldn't listen to. Like movies, music hasn't been good in 20 some odd years. Reddit caption is like, Papalooza once aghast attendee recalled, I saw a girl pull her shorts to the side and poop on the ground in front of the Bud Light stage while everyone was waiting for John Summit to start. Well, the thing is I guess she didn't want to wait for some, for that shit to start. So she started to shit herself because, I mean, John Summit's just a big turd. I don't know who the hell John Summit is. That's the reason why he's probably a turd. Please don't poop in the crowd on the ground in general, they exclaimed. Didn't realize it needed to be said. Remember we had a story a few weeks ago about this guy that had to take a shit and it just went down his pants while they were at some kind of this one heavy metal band was playing or whatever, and some other people saw it and it got smeared into the floor and people started throwing up and it became a puke drama. And somebody else decided to take a shit. I don't know. Nobody else took a shit, but it was just insane. If you have to poop at a show, please, dear God, just go to the bathroom. Last mouth off. I pooped my pants as much as the next 29-year-old, but you guys got to understand, there's a venue worker out there with a 1,000-yard stare after dealing with that. Yeah. Meanwhile, a Morgan Wallen concert goer accused a man of peeing on his family during the country singer concert stop in Baltimore last month. Well, it is Baltimore, so yes, people's families do get pissed on in Baltimore. That's just a that's just some of that Baltimore hospitality. That's all it is. The fan said he was watching the Whiskey Glasses singer perform when he and his wife allegedly felt urine splashing their legs. When he turned around, he allegedly saw a man exposing himself and relieving himself too. I don't, I don't know. That's a weird one. I mean, yeah, like, I don't know if he was really trying to piss on you or, maybe just you got in the way. Maybe you shouldn't back up. I don't know. But in any case, he was not near a toilet. So that's the way it is. All right, guys. That's been some farty and pee fun. God, I mean, this has been a disgusting episode, really. I gotta say that. I mean, we went from farts to, let's see. Well, even Dan Aykroyd talking about homeless problems, but he didn't really get the specific. And we went to, that one dude talking about his girlfriend's period blood that he saves at 280 degrees or something to carrying piss around at concerts. So I don't know what the hell is wrong with people this week, man. I gotta tell you. So everything went just all fucking haywire. All right, well, that's about it. This has been a live episode of Blue Nights here on Unexplained Radio Network, unexplainedradio.com. Thank you for joining us. Here. We really do appreciate all our listeners all the time, every time. And thank you for joining us here on this Thursday night, the 13th day of August. Up next, Unexplained Love is coming to you, so stick around for that. And like I say, if you have a show idea, then contact us. 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Go on there, contact us, click what your show topic idea and everything else. Maybe we'll put you on if you're absolutely fascinating. And with that, don't forget that the wild card line does stay open until the next show.
So, with no further ado, let's let that doo-doo fall on the floor and keep dancing the night away as we piss on our front neighbors. We'll see you later.

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Wyoming based company. We're in Garland in the great Republic of Texas, and we are recording live tonight. We are live here in Garland looking off the shores of Lake Jupiter onto the beautiful lake that is Richardson. No, it's just all concrete. So there's no lakes, there's no beautiful shores, no nothing, just more and more concrete. But that being said, we have a lot to tell you. And again, if you like, you can dare so venture to unexplainedradio.com. You go there, the chat room's right there in front. You can chat away with the chatters. You can say how much everything's so wonderful, so great, so different, so whatever. Or, if you're so inclined, you can give us a call here in the wild card line. The wild card line is still open for the next 2 hours. We're going to be open at 1 a.m. in the morning here in Central Standard Time. So if you're in the mountain time zone, you're getting a midnight show. So this number is, again, 469-893-0054. 469-893-0054. International callers, dial +1-469-893-0054. The wild card line. We had Charlie call in the last show, and first time, long time, great guy. He talked about wings. So we also have a lot of different things going on and everything, and we always try to encourage people that, look, we as a station do not just broadcast our own broadcast. We broadcast every broadcast, anything, any idea. If you can come up with 1 hour of content for each week, for not even 52 weeks a year, say, that takes off a whole damn month, more than a month. You think about it. That's almost, you know, a month and a half. You ain't got to do anything. If you came up with 1 hour for 45 weeks and you think that's absolutely fascinating content, guess what? You could make a show on here. I mean, we have time spots open. We have all the time in the world, and you can make a show. And you can be from around the world. You can actually do it from another country in the world. And the idea is you can do this, and you can broadcast on unexplainedradionetwork.com for free, because we don't make no money. And we don't make any money if you're going to double negative my ass on that. So we don't make anything. We basically do this for the love of the game. And if you love the game too, hey, if you always want to try it, do it, whatever, think about it, that's wonderful. And I got to say that sometimes when you go out there and you do stuff, you want to make it, you know, just a success, and you go from there, you know, successful things will happen. So, and it gives you radio content, it gives you a lot of different things for the listeners, but also at the same time, that if you're working on your own show, you're working on your own scheme or whatever, and you want to actually put something forward to other individuals, like whatever your country you're in or whatever state, you can use these tapes, you can move forward, you can have a nice long career doing something else. The only thing is, we don't play music, no music, it's all talk, so you got to talk. You got to have the gift of gab that gabs your gift. That being said, just go online, Unexplained Radio Network, unexplainedradio.com, go in and put the contact button, and you can contact us, give us your idea, we'll see what happens, we'll toy with it, we'll get back to you, and we'll see, you may be on live, so there you go. We'll be on live, Johnny. And even if you have a podcast or something like that, and you actually think you can probably put it on in some hour that is not a, you know, prime time spot, and, you know, if you don't want to do a live broadcast, okay, that's fine, but let's just try to save those for the other live shows, whatever. But just put them on, you know, whatever. It's just it. Maybe it's the greatest thing in the world. I don't know. Hell, like, maybe it's better than anything live. All right, and that being said, as an internet radio station, we actually are up, and we're going to be up for, you know, Unexplained Radio Network is, like we say, the clear choice for the 2027 Internet Station of the Year. The 2027 Texas Regional Radio Music and Radio Awards, TRRMA, as I call them, the Traumas, is up again. They just awarded awards in 20, that sounds weird, awarded awards in 2026 in March for the year 2025. Now, for this year, 2026, in March, 2027, thus the 2027 awards, that's why the difference is, they're going to start over.
And they're going to do the whole thing. 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So, we're in Texas, and we're the best. The rest suck. So, we're the best. You know that because you want to put a show on here like we were just talking about. 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Give them a check. The polling was not probably start till the end of the year. It's three rounds of polling. It's the first submission of different radio stations that have basically had over 85% of the year of radio content broadcast live digitally through the internet, digital audio broadcast. And that not only have done that, but that actually have somebody that submits them on there to basically be the nominee. Now, we can probably do that. Next part is voting for us to get out of the first round so we can go to the second round, then go to the second round and beat those bastards, and go to the third round and really kick ass. And then next March, we'll be down there winning this award and bringing it home here to the Unexplained Radio Network, unexplainedradio.com, a Wyoming-based company. Now, if we're able to do that, then we'll share the glory with you and everything else. It's great. It'll be fun. It's going to be a good time. So, yeah, bring that award home. Unexplained Radio Network, LLC, a Wyoming-based company. So, anyway, that's the trauma. So, that's TRRMA.net, excuse me. And go on there and check it out. That being said, let's get to the sex. All right. So, a lot of weird sex has been going on. A lot of these bastards are pretty horny, and they've been doing some weird stuff. So, without further ado, what happens when sex goes wrong? All right, this one's submitted by Lucas. Okay. Once a girl I was seeing wanted me to use anal beads. Okay. You know, I mean, I'm not really a big fan of too much anal play. Between 0 and 100% of the time, how much anal play do I do? I'm going to have to lean between 0%. 0%, actually. Don't really do it at all. I'm not really a big fan of it. So, I don't know. Had to think about that one. But, you know, some people, whatever floats your boat, I'm not condoning, criticizing. I'm just here to explain. I mean, just, you know, it is what it bees. But this guy goes out here and he says, look, once I was seeing a girl wanted me to use anal beads on her while we did it doggy style. So they're doing it doggy style and she wants the anal bead up her butt. So there's anal beads in her butt, his wang's in her vag, and he's like, I'm not really into butt stuff, so I didn't know what I was doing. But I went along with it. Since I was new to the whole thing, I didn't know you're supposed to pull them out slowly. I pulled them out like I was rip starting a lawnmower. Oh, man. The result? One screaming woman, one horizontal shit fountain, one ruined bed, and one ended relationship. My question to Lucas here is, did you continue with the anal play after that? Or were you just basically thoroughly disgusted and you said, never again, never again? You know, people, like, it's funny, I've often with women, I don't know, maybe it's, you know, different ages and I've heard these different stories from younger women, older women, whatever. But I know that, like, when I was first into the plowing world, I remember there were some other women that would say, oh my God, like, I can't imagine having sex on my period. And, you know, guys like, well, you know, you're kind of horny, you know, so you got to do it, you know, it is what it is. You got to go out there and, you know, you got to plow.
And guys are usually that, and then these same women may be interested in anal sex where something like this may occur, so they're not worried about getting shit all over the place, but they are worried about getting blood all over the place. And I gotta tell you this, like, of the two, I'm going blood all the time. I'm telling you that, because you can put a towel down and then that blood, it's not a big problem. Shit, there ain't a towel big enough for shit, I can tell you that. It just ain't, man. And so, I just kind of find it funny that, like, when they're younger, like, I remember I heard this years ago from some girl, like 17, 18, 19. I was, and before you say anything, I was 25, so it made sense why she was 17. No, I'm joking. I was like 17, 18. I was 18. Yeah, I was 18, and this was, what's his name's girlfriend. I remember she was 17 because we went over to her parents' house. This is the weirdest ass story in the world. We went over to her parents' house. When she turned 17, me, Eric, and the other guy, and Eric was dating her, and she's like, "Well, come on, let's go." And then she's like, "Well, where are you gonna go?" And then it's like, "Well, she's moving out. She's 17." Her parents were distraught, but she got the hell out of there. That was really weird. Now, in hindsight, would I have been there if not knowing what the outcome would have been? Would I go with Eric that day again? Hell no. Hell no. No. I would think that's the worst thing in the world is going to happen. But at the time, I didn't really think about it. I was like, yeah, whatever. She's 17. She wants to go. You're 18. She's 17. She was just 16. You're 18. I'm 18. We're both out of high school. Whatever. That's your problem. Anyway, she was the one who said, "I can't believe people do it on their period." And I'm like, yeah. And the thing is, probably now she probably just does butt sex all the time, and she didn't even think about that. But, get all the pitfalls of it. But hey, whatever floats your boat, don't knock it till you try it, I mean, don't knock sex in the period until you try it. Okay, this is Augustinum. Okay, Augustum, we'll just move on. This is who submitted it. My ex said my pretty eyes would make him come too quick, and he smothered my face with a pillow to hide them. I tried to lift the pillow off with a little too much force and pushed him off of me. I had to drive him to emergency room for stitches because in his head, because he had smashed into my bedside table. I also farted during anal sex that night, and his penis shot out. Well, I mean, there's a lot of gas in there. I don't. My thing is this, okay. I don't know. Can't you just tell them to close their eyes, or just maybe wear sunglasses? I don't know. I don't know about putting a pillow over somebody's head. I'm just saying. I'm just saying. I mean, you don't want to be the guy the next day explaining to the police, "All right, look, see, she had really pretty eyes, so I put the pillow over her head, and I really got into it, and I forgot the pillow was over her, and I was really pushing down on that pillow, and next thing I know, she wouldn't wake up." Or he wouldn't wake up. We really don't know. I mean, I don't know if it's a guy or a girl, really. I mean, he could be doing, I mean, it's hard to do missionary anal, but I mean, hey, he could be going to town. Maybe he was getting riding him. I don't know, whatever. But the thing is that, yeah, that's not something you want to explain to anyone. You don't want that conversation in the middle of the morning. And plus, you don't want to kill anybody either. That's another thing too. I forgot about the killing part. Yeah, you don't want that either. No killing, no explaining to the police why you thought their eyes were so pretty. You had to put a pillow over their head and they suffocated to death. And you don't want these things. It's not good. It's not good. All right, this one comes from Jason Garcia. All right, yay. Hey, Jason. Number three, once I was pooped on, so somebody pooped on him during sex. And no, I'm not into that kind of stuff. I'm probably the biggest germaphobe on the planet. So you can imagine my reaction. There was a lot of horrified screaming and cursing, followed by an hour-long scolding hot shower with a scouring pad, followed by awkward silence. Yeah, I don't know about. I mean, but my thing goes back down to it. It's like, how did. Was it on his chest or in his stomach? What did he say? I almost was pooped on. Didn't say where. Okay.
My thing goes back down to it again. Like, I'm not into anal play. I'm not into the anal whatever. Anything comes out of your butt, you can put that down the toilet. But my thing goes back down to it. I don't know how somebody pooped on them, or what position they were in, or what the scenario was going on, or whatever. But okay, I feel sorry for old Jason here. But the thing is that isn't that something you should talk about before you do it? Like, hey, look, because I mean, not even like from the factor from like, let's look at it from a different factor. Okay, say you think the other person is really cool about having you taking a shit on them. Don't you have to have some kind of prep? Like, I was just talking about like when you would do like sex with somebody that was on their period, you would lay down a towel and you would make sure that it doesn't get on the bed, and then you move the sheets out of the way. A lot of prep goes into that. So you're just telling me somebody just takes a shit on you and there's no prep. I mean, think about that. I mean, you would think at least the guy said, hey, look, I'm really into like pooping on you. I really want to do that, but like, do we got any towels or anything? I mean, is there like some towels? Or, can we move these sheets out of the way? Can you not move, use your dead grandmother's comforter while we do this? Because I might have diarrhea. I mean, can we do this stuff? And then the guy's like, what the fuck are you talking about? That I get that. But I mean, like, how do you not mention anything? I mean, you gotta have somewhere to dispose of the shit. I mean, even if the guy was saying, hey, look, man, I'm really into that stuff, man. I love that. I'm gonna rub it all in my chest. I mean, there's still gonna be pieces of fecal matter all over the place. You gotta put a tarp down. It's kind of reminds me a lot of like, a comedian I had once seen, and he's oh Lord, this is gonna kill me. I don't know why. I've seen him before. I'm using the other one. I got two computers here, and I know. Okay, got it. It's kind of like in 1990, when I was a kid, my parents took me to see Gallagher. And I like Gallagher. We like Gallagher. We were Gallagher people. And so he passed away November 11, 2022. Sad, sad, sad stuff. So Gallagher loved to use the Sledge-O-Matic to destroy watermelons. And he had blow up watermelon, all this kind of stuff, right, with watermelons. The crowd didn't say, let's go catch the young Gallagher act tonight. I'll wear my Sunday finest. No, the crowd knew that at least the first 20 so odd rolls, that there need to be tarps. And not only that, the studio would put down tarps everywhere on all the seats. You're sitting in plastic. We weren't that close, but I could see people sitting in plastic. They knew what was going to happen. Again, remember the word. They knew the words. They knew what was going to happen. So how in the hell, when you're into shit play, pooping on people, you don't mention, hey, look, have you ever seen Gallagher? You may want to put some tarps down because I got a surprise for you. And it's in my butt. All right. Sorry, Jason. I don't know, like, I don't know anything, but it doesn't really matter. It doesn't matter if it was a woman that did this to you or a guy that did this to you. It's still what's called the fecal matter, and that's what matters most in a relationship. Not getting it on you. All right. Thank you, Jason. Appreciate it. Number four was submitted to us by Justin Thompson. Thank you, Justin. I met a girl one night while I was on vacation in the Dominican Republic. Okay, it sounds pretty sexy already. And we went back to her room. I was really drunk and decided to try some fancy moves. I lost my balance in the process and fell headfirst into a glass sliding door next to her bed. Wow. It was tempered glass, so it shattered the entire door. So basically, he owed her a door. So I'm thinking myself, was this another tourist to the Dominican Republic or a native that lived there? Like, a person that actually lived in the Dominican Republic? Because
It factors in a lot of different ways. If it's in a hotel, you're probably going to have to pay right away. Whereas if it's in our house, then maybe you can work something out. My question is, did you get to have sex after that? So, and plus, what kind of fancy moves are you doing? You're a dude. It's like, what are you doing? Are you swinging around the pole here or something like that? I mean, what the fuck is that about? My fancy move is to get my wang hard and then put that wang inside him. It's a fancy move. I don't know if anybody's tried this. I call it a levitation act because normally it's not hard. And all of a sudden, then you make it hard, and then you're like, boom, there you go. And then you're like Kreskin, you make it disappear. He's like, ah, there's my penis. Now you see it, now you don't. And then it's inside of him. That's my trick. That's what I do. I don't know. I don't swing around. So, Justin, thank you for that story. A little clarification on some of the information would help, but all right. This is Julia C. She writes, I went home with this big redneck guy after a field party one night. Okay, that's already weird. I don't know. I went home. Okay, he's a redneck. He's a guy. He's big. And they were at a field party some night, one night. Okay, so yeah, we'll continue. And well, think of that, though. Think of it. Think of that. And while we were having sex, his tooth fell out on me. I thought it was sweat because it was dark. But then he said, could you put my tooth back in my mouth for me? It was so gross, but we ended up dating anyway. My thing goes back down to it. It's like, why couldn't he just grab his own damn tooth and just put that thing away? I don't get it. It's just like, go pick that thing up. I guess it was like a fake tooth or whatever, maybe some bridge work or whatever. Maybe it was between two teeth and a hell, not bridge work, but I guess, yeah, because he wants to put it back in his mouth. I don't know. So it couldn't be a cap. It had to be something like where it was a partial or, some shit like that. I don't know. Point is that he should have just picked it up and then moved it aside, just before she noticed anything. Yeah, I blame him. But, I also blame you because you said you found a big redneck guy at a field party one night and you decided this was the perfect time to have sex. So the blame is on you, Julia. Sorry about that. Number six. This is by Lens Marie Nari. Okay, well, thank you for the last name. I was having sex and the condom came off inside of me. He had to fish it out. Luckily, it didn't ruin the mood. It was just extremely awkward for a minute. So I guess it was kind of like, like semi in, semi out, maybe. Like he just kind of pulled the rest of it out. I mean, because like if he kept pounding it in, then eventually it gets stuck in there. And we read stories, the horror stories last week, that of gynecologists, and they said the worst smells, and we remember we did this one, the worst smells they've had were anything that gets stuck in the vagina and they have to pull it out weeks later, especially after periods and everything else. Or the other one was like somebody had actually asked, like, well, did like a lot of these chicks have stinky vaginas? And the gynecologist said, no, but they have stinky feet because they're dirty motherfuckers. And I'm thinking, I started thinking about that again and again over the week. And I think it was last week or 2 weeks ago. And I was like, there probably are just motherfuckers who just never bathe. And so the gynecologist said, I can handle the vag smell, but I can't handle like just body odor. So there you go. So think about that when you're thinking of a lovely lady to have sex with for the night. Tell her to wash her fucking ass and feet and vag, everything really. Just wash it all. Then go come out and say, you done? He's like, no, go back in there and do that over again. Okay, this is Among Trees, number seven. I was once hooking up with a guy for a couple of months during the Christmas season. Ah, that sounds festive. I had one of those Clementine oranges sitting on my desk. And while still inside of me, he stopped and started eating the orange. After my incredulous look, he said, refreshment break. Well, okay. First off, it's not his damn orange.
And secondly, he didn't ask for it. So he stole the fucking orange, and he's banging, and he's not finished. He's not, like, stopping and say, hey, we're going to have some, you know, like, maybe some water or something like that. This is we're doing some marathon sex. No, he's just basically saying, like, he's doing that during the process. Now, I don't believe you should eat and drink or, you know, watch TV or do anything else while you're having sex. I think you should concentrate on the mission. The mission at hand is to please your partner. And this guy basically failed his mission. And also please yourself. There you go. Number 8. Thank you, Samantha Zimlich. Okay, Samantha Zimlich. I was head over heels with my friend who was a couple of years older than me and in a band. Okay, in a band. I guess I was thinking he's like the high school band guy. I was like, he's in band? He's like, yeah, he's in band. Well, you said you were like kind of, you said, my friend is a couple years older than me and in a band. And I saw the 18, so I was thinking, whatever. As soon as I turned 18, we hung out and decided to watch a movie. He put on Moulin Rouge. And halfway into our hookup session, I got on top. After a few minutes, I realized he was mumbling something. I listened closer and realized he was singing along to the movie. I stopped and asked him if he was singing, and he must not have realized he was doing it out loud. Okay, what an idiot. This guy here, Samantha, my statement to you is he needs not just watch the Tony Awards, he needs to start going out with a guy named Tony. Because, I mean, you know, he's not really, I don't think he's really interested in the ladies. I mean, you know, just tell him, like, it's okay. It's not the 1960s anymore. You can be gay. All right, yeah. Go watch a little Mulan.

Oh, sorry about that. I know a lot of gay guys and they don't watch Moulin Rouge, but I'm just saying, I'm just saying, if you sing along to it, if you're banging a lady and you're singing along to Moulin Rouge, you may not be interested in vagina. Just saying. Might want to try something new. Move on down the line. There's a lot of nice people will help you. All right, number nine. Kaifeng Forever. Okay, good nickname. He licked my armpit and asked if he could blow air in my butt to suck out my farts. Okay, yeah, that makes a lot of sense. I mean, sure, we all do. No, I mean, nobody, yeah, that's a, he's just a disgusting motherfucker. I mean, suck out my farts. I don't know, man. I mean, the armpit thing, yeah, I mean, maybe, just in the way, and he was trying to reach up, and, something happened. But, him deliberately saying the blow on your butt, I don't know about that. Yeah. He's not a keeper. I can say that. No, he's not. Unless you like that kind of thing, and then he is a keeper. Okay, this one's by Megan Barker, number 10. My boyfriend always likes to look at me naked, saying, "Very nice." Now, he actually has like five R's in there, so that's the reason why I said it like that. Oh, and again, in his best Borat impression. Okay, so he does it very nice. Yeah, well, if you marry him, he'll go around and tell people he said, "My wife." That is a really good movie. When you ever watch it again, or you watch scenes from it, or the more, and when he did the show, it is really good. It is really, really good. Even I didn't get to see the second one as much. Actually, I didn't get to see it all. I only seen clips of it, and whatever. But it's a good movie. Yeah, he had brown. Anyway, number 11 submitted by Georgia Washington. Washington. All right. I was doing it with my girlfriend one time, and I was on top. We were really hammering away. And all of a sudden, I felt my dog lick my balls and asshole from behind. It was pretty messed up. Yeah. You want to kind of keep the door closed and keep the animals out of the room because you don't want to have a three-way with a lady and a dog. It just, you can't, yeah, that's not something you can write into Penthouse Forum about, even though Penthouse Forum doesn't exist anymore. Number 12, submitted by A.M. Esteban. Okay. Yeah, A.M. Esteban. Okay, there you go. I was going down on my boyfriend, and he was getting really into it, grabbing my head and thrusting. The deep throat was getting to be way too much, so I pushed myself away from him and instantly began to throw up all over my lap, on the floor, and almost on his penis. My boyfriend had just watched in horror. He was quick and grabbed stuff to clean up the mess. He couldn't even laugh about it for another hour or so, while I was practically in tears from laughing so hard. I don't know why you would have laughed about it, though. That's the funny thing. I understand him not wanting to laugh about it, but I mean, once it's all kind of cleaned up and he realizes it's not as bad as it would be, did I get that? I've got to say, let me tell you a story. All right? This is a story of mine. I forgot about the story, actually. I remember there was one girl or something years ago. And we were looking for a hotel room because we were going to do the nasty. And I like doing the nasty, but I like paying a lot for hotel rooms. So we went to one hotel room and it was kind of, I don't know. It's like, I think I can find something cheaper. And so we get on the road, and which I was almost regretted. The whole I can find something cheaper because this almost went really bad. And we had been drinking quite a bit, but I guess she drank a little bit more or whatever the deal. So we're driving, we were leaving one area, we were on the highway to go to another area. Let's just put it like that. I don't want to give too much information out.

And as we were on the highway, there was no exit. And she said, "I think I'm going to throw up." And I was like, "Holy sheep shit." And so I immediately, And as we were on the highway, there was no exit. And she said, "I think I'm going to throw up." And I was like, "Oh."

cleaning later on, but not a lot. I mean, almost nothing. Nothing. It was just like, I mean, in theory, it was kind of like if you spilled out a can of a vegetable soup through the door, and there's some flashback. Gonna be some flashback. So we close the door. She's fine. We go to the other hotel, and by this time, she's actually feeling a lot better. And so, guess what? We plowed a lot, and yeah, it was a cheaper hotel. So see, I mean, but it almost went really bad. It almost went really, really bad because it could have, just to save like $20, it could have ended very, very bad. And I had a friend of mine one time where him he was out with his friend and like this girl and whatever, and she was like, "Oh, I can do shots. I can beat anybody's shots." So like, all right, whatever. And they were going to go out somewhere, and they both did like vodka shots, like a 10 vodka shots, and she was slamming them. And they're like, eh, whatever. I'm kind of really buzzed now, And she's like, yeah, whatever. And she gets in the car and she immediately throws up, and they're on the highway and just throws up everywhere. And so I actually had another story about somebody throwing up on a car. I mean, in a car. And it went down straight into the air vents and everything, the ducts there. And that guy said he could never get it out. He said it just always you turn the heat on and it was just smelled horrible. So there you go. So we live and we learn. We learn and we live. And at least my story was pretty nice. I mean, nothing really happened. I still got laid. All right, anyway. Yeah, but I didn't laugh about it. I damn sure wasn't laughing about it. I haven't laughed about it yet. I mean, that's been years, been decades, and I still have not laughed about that. You believe that? All right. I don't believe it. All right, number 13. This one is submitted by, sometimes people run their names together. Miller Alyssa. So Alyssa Miller. Thank you. Well, you got your front name backwards, your backwards name, front name. All right, whatever. I'm trying to make hokey stories. Miller, Alyssa Miller. Okay, thank you. Miller Alyssa. The first time having sex, my current boyfriend was on a really old bed from the 50s that was super unstable. The headboard was a shelf, and we were shaking it so hard that my kalimba, okay, fell off and hit me in the head. Okay, I'm trying to think about, okay. All right. He kept asking if we should stop because I was bleeding badly. Oh my God. But I was really into it and it didn't really hurt, so I said no. When we were done, I went in and looked in the mirror and there was a huge bubble of blood on my forehead. You're very weird, Alyssa. I guess you're really into the sex thing. Why do you have so much shit on top of your bed? I know it's been a while, but he said, well, it's your current boyfriend. So I'm thinking it's still, in your same situation. Okay, it's an old bed. I get this. But you're going to get pounded one day. And why don't you take all that shit off the top of your bed and just say, fuck it. And then just, that way you can fuck it. Literally. Because I'm going to say, like, if any time that you're bleeding that bad, then you're probably going to scar up some. The thing is probably that guy, he was probably like, oh, I'm about to blow my load. I don't know if I'm going to let it last that long. And you get hit in the head, and he's like, what the fuck? And then you're like, no, it's still cool. It's still cool. Like, are you sure? And he's like, yeah. And he probably is like, yeah, I think I can go for 3 more hours now just looking at your bloody head. I mean, Anyway, there you go. Thank you, Alyssa. Appreciate you. All right. Number 4 by Chishowa. Okay, Chishowa. All right. My ex-boyfriend and I were getting frisky for the first time. When my bra finally came off, he started at my boobs for a couple of seconds, shook them, and started singing Jigglypuff. We're both 26. I would actually have to say, this sounds very sheltered. This sounds very new. The old incel stuff, all that thing, starting to come to mind. I gotta say, another thing is that he may not be that intelligent, and so I think he should probably dump his ass. The reason why I bring this up is I remember like one time when I was back in the 90s and we were just sitting around the break room and it was all us guys and stuff. We were selling computers and our sales manager, he was joking. He said like this other guy.
And he's like, hey.

this they were talking about some chick and some other dude that worked there, and the sales manager said, somebody said, like, yeah, you want the banger or whatever. And so, again, this is back in the 90s when you could talk about all this stuff, and it still is sexual harassment despite the fact that the other person's not there and it's no women or whatever deal. Anyway, and there's like about eight of us there. It wasn't like a small group. So the guy goes over there and he says that he says, like, hey, he wants this guy wants to bang this other chick. The guy's not there. Chick is definitely not there. And then the other guy's the manager. I remember his name was Billy Chain. He's probably dead now, so, and if he's not, doesn't matter. He didn't care for me anyway. Anyway, so he goes over there and he says that motherfucker wouldn't know what the hell to do with it. He'd just go over there and he'd just start like grabbing her nipples like they were fucking like radio knobs, trying to change them and get the dial going. And this is the same thing I think of this guy. It's like, dude, really? I mean, my thing is like, look, I'm during sex, I'm very serious, let's say. And I always believe in being serious, and because that makes the experience much better. I hate people that joke around with stuff, or I don't like jokes during sex. It's a real big turn off. So I don't make them. I don't like them. I don't want them. So that's me. And so there you go. So Chisawa, if you had been with me, that shit wouldn't have happened. You would have a story, so I guess you wouldn't be on here. So, anyway, never mind. So, look me up. Number 15, submitted by Nelia Nunez. Well, it's probably Nunez because they don't have the little añe. Anyway, but it says Nunez, but it's Nunez. Okay. I wanted to know if my Kegels were working. So I put Ben wall balls, okay, in and asked my boyfriend to put it while I squeeze the muscles, arm vagina wrestle, mind you. Okay, I don't know what the hell Ben wall balls are. That's my problem. I'm probably way off on that. Okay, so I think these are like some kind of like, yeah, like balls or something, like the anal bead kind of thing. So I put this in, I guess, in her vagina, and my boyfriend, I pulled and squeezed the muscles, arm vagina wrestle, mind you. The string broke and the balls got stuck inside me. Fortunately, I was able to spit them out. I think it would push them out, but you're not really spitting. But anyway, them out my butt. Okay, so she put them in her butt. Well, no, excuse me. Bit them out, but my first thought was, oh great, no, it's better fast. Oh great. Now I've got to go to the ER. Ant. stupid little ant over here. I hate ants because, like, I mean, like, they can get into capacity. Anyway. So she said, fortunately, I was able to spit them out, but my first thought was, oh great. I have to go to the ER and become the laughing stock of the night. So at first, she thought that she wasn't gonna be able to get him out. Yeah. Oh wow. Well, yeah. Sorry about that. Yeah. Like, I mean, I don't know. Those strings aren't really that strong. I mean, they're not like the strong type we were talking about earlier with the string you put around a guy's wang because he's on fire and he wants to push a police car or pull a police car. Yeah, that's a whole other story. I gotta say, no, I was going. Sorry, Nelia. I mean, yeah, no, it's a good story. Yeah, probably. There was an ant, and like, I've been having like the ants issue again and stuff. I gotta go out there and put the ant stuff down. Ants been coming in. You gotta watch out for those ants. Ants get into everything. I mean, ants can actually ruin your air conditioning system too. They get in those capacitors and stuff. The ants can, and so can lizards. So things you didn't think about. Yeah. All right, well, now you know. Number 16, submitted by Lawrence E.J. Lawrence E.J., okay. I gave my husband, or maybe it's E.J. Lawrence or something like that, yeah. Okay, it could be either way. Guy, girl, whatever. Gave my husband a concussion. Oh, wow. After I kneed him in the head during a rather violent orgasm. Huh. We had to go to the ER. Whoops. Okay,
Let's try to figure out your position in there. I mean, the only thing I can think of is like he was eating you out or something. That's the only thing I can think of. I mean, yeah, that's very, very odd. Yeah, you were probably in a very weird position to be able to do that. But, all right, well, bravo to you. He survived. Number 17, submitted by Sunny Webb. A friend of mine was having boring sex with a one-night stand. She said something to him, and then he flexed his arms. She asked, "What the fuck are you doing?" To which he replied, "You told me to get awesome." She followed with, "I told you to get off of me." Yeah, boring one sec, one night sex, stuff sex, and yeah. So I guess he couldn't hear that good. So anyway, my favorite part of the story is that his response to what he thought was a request to get awesome, was to flex during sex. I mean, that's awesome, man. I mean, look, he's pretty awesome. I mean, he's flexing. He's like, "Hey, man, I'm gonna flex my arms because that's getting awesome." Yeah. Anyway, okay, this one's Jess Annie. Thank you, Jess. My fiance and I were down in our room when our daughter's cat squeezed through the door. She saw something move under the covers and decided to attack it. Being my fiance's balls came over. Yeah, I mean, hopefully these were covers and not sheets, because a cat can definitely claw through some sheets. Covers, on the other hand, yeah, it's gonna be a little bit harder to get those claws deep in there. But I mean, if you've ever been scratched by a cat claw that was like deliberate and precise, it is like I had Mr. Gray one time was screwing around. He was like down by my feet and we were playing. And then all of a sudden he just got his little claw and just went straight across me. And that motherfucker bled and like I got it to stop bleeding, but it was as if somebody had just sliced me with a piece of glass. Like a just a shard of glass across there. Like just the sharpest motherfucker. And that's his little claw. His little claw. It didn't go very deep, I gotta say that, but the problem was since it was on the bottom of my foot, and it was about 4 inches long, walking was a pain in the ass for the next few days after that, I gotta say that. Number 19, submitted by McClueless. There's no name on there really, just McClueless. My boyfriend wanted to go down on me while I was on my period. Now, see, this, you can have sex during the period, just don't go eating somebody out, I mean, during a period. Okay, he insisted. Funny enough, he came back up gagging and then ran off to the bathroom to puke in my bathroom. Once he finally calmed down, he claimed he swallowed a blood clot. It was thoroughly embarrassing and hilarious at the same time. What did you expect you were going to encounter, let's say? Yes. All right. Well, that's our stories for right now. We're gonna come back, and we're gonna have more stories on Gallagher. No, I'm joking. We're not gonna do more Gallagher stories, but we will come back, and we do have a very, very odd assortment of tales. These tales include weird things that people have heard during sex. Weird things. All right. Think about that. We're gonna come back here on This Is Unexplained Love. On the Unexplained Radio Network, unexplainedradio.com, we do appreciate you joining us here tonight. And yeah, we'll be right back. Again, the wild card line is still open. We've got about at least another good hour and 15 minutes to go. So don't worry. We're here. We're here for you. We're going to stick around. So we'll see you back here in a bit. Give us a call. Give us a text. Give us a whatever. Well, you can't give us a text. Go to the chat room. Text in there. Talk to people. We'll see you later.

All right, we are back. This is Radio Networks, Unexplained Love, here on unexplainedradio.com. We're back. We're talking about a lot of weird things that occur during sexual relations, and we're here for the midnight hour. It is midnight now. Wow, we just turned over. I just saw a little thing go over. So it is midnight here in Central Standard Time Land, here in the Great Republic of Texas, in Garland. We're coming to you live. Go into the chat room. We're already into May 8th. We skipped a day. Went over another day from 7th to 8th. Reading the chat room earlier, it was like, you know, whatever. They put the number on there, the 0054. Yeah, 469-893-0054 is the wild card line. The wild card line can be reached at 469-893-0054. International callers plus 1-469-893-0054. They wrote in here that trauma reminds him, the T-R-R-M-A, reminds him of the trauma movies, which Toxic Avenger, that is true. Does remind me of that, too. I thought the Toxic Avenger was a very good series, especially when his girlfriend gets raped and her dog gets shot. That was very heartwarming and touching. Well, it becomes his girlfriend, so, you know. Anyway, it's the weirdest-ass show in the world, but it's pretty funny. Had good parts. A lot of sequels. Did the bees get stuck? Yes, it does appear that, they may have got stuck. One of them did. And it also sounded like when they put the pillow over the girl's face, he was saying maybe she was so ugly he was hiding the face. I'm thinking so, yeah. I mean, I would think it's very dangerous, though. But, yeah, maybe that's the case. He was saying, hey, look, this is a big butterface, you know, like she's hot, but her face looks like shit, so she's a butterface. But he wanted to, you have such beautiful eyes, but I can't, you know, so I have to put a pillow over your head so I can orgasm so slowly. Because otherwise I'll orgasm so fast if you pull that pillow off. Anyway, okay, these are weird things said during sex, and they're presented by a lot of users and a lot of usernames on this one here. Says, what's the worst thing someone has said to you while having sex? And says, mine is, are you feeling it now, Mr. Krabs? I don't know if the guy had crabs or what, but I don't know. Are you feeling as Wang was crabs? I don't know. It's very weird. Very, very weird. Let's see what we got here. Another one. This is from Megan. I'm trying to figure that one out, but I guess that's about all I can figure out for it. This one's from Megan, and it says, at Pantleg, said, this boy went down on me for the first time and said, why is it wet? You know, I mean, it's not supposed to be dry, you know. It's like, yeah. I mean, well, you know, hey, weird shit happens. Weird people are weird. Moving on, this is Ray. It says, him, are you having fun or do you want to try another position? Me, assuming he was spoke, the other, like there's only two him. Well, there's three. I guess if you want to get adventurous, as far as I can tell, he was being 1000% serious. So, are you having fun or do you want to try another position? So the guy was talking to himself about, like, whether or not he's having fun or wants to try to... That's weird, man. You can kind of figure that out without having to say it. The next one here, it's a weird one. It's by Kevin. It says, I'm going to need to use my cane tomorrow. I don't know if that's a bad thing. I mean, unless they really have a cane, you feel bad for him. But, I mean, like, yeah, he just really wore him out with your wing, you know. Let's see. This one's... Middle sister says he leaned in for a kiss and said, this is my swamp. Okay, yeah, that is very weird. Like, I mean, your mouth is supposed to be that. Yeah, I don't know. There's some people that just don't get it. I mean, like, I get, like, being direct and, like, wanting, like, yeah, we're gonna fuck hard, I'm gonna fuck you hard, yeah, you don't want to talk about, like, sex, no, you want to talk about fucking, you want to make it love bullshit, we're gonna fuck. I get that. I don't get when people are just odd about shit, but, I mean, that's the reason why I come up with these stories. This one was from Cass. It says,
Just the Roadrunner meet meet noise. Okay, that's a weird thing to do when you're I like I said, like I mean, come on man, concentrate, you know. Like, you want fuck, you wanna ride your hard, you wanna feel that big cock, yeah. And you say it's something like that, you know, and they're like, oh, you're so dumb. But don't go meet meet. How about that? Keep it real. All right. One here comes from, I guess, Trout. It says, an old friend of mine once said, auto transform and pull out. Okay. As he pulled out and then was kicked out of bed, he would also make rocket noises sometimes. Okay, so basically, when he pulls out, he's like, Autobot, transform and pull out. God, what the fuck is wrong with people, man? Can't people just be happy with sex alone? Do they have to, like, actually bring in Autobots? I mean, you're talking about, like, the. Not even the Transform. These are the cheaper version of the Transformers, the Autobots, I think. I'm trying to remember. They were kind of crappier, and then they were not really good toys as much as. They were decent. They were really good, but Transformers were so much better. Yeah, and then they always transformed into stupid shit. Like, one Autobot was a moped, whereas Optimus Prime was a, you know, tractor trailer. He was a truck, you know. Anyway, all right, never mind. Yeah, just wasting time. He was a tractor, but he also, well, I had one that had a trailer with him too, but which he was a tractor for it. But yeah, and there you go. All right. This one's from Campbell. It says, there's a snake in my boot. So somebody said that when you're banging. Yeah, that doesn't, I don't know about that one. That's weird. Addie wrote, I thought this was going to be better. Somebody told you, I thought this was going to be better. Well, I'm sorry, motherfucker. I mean, it's your problem, man. I mean, you need to get out what you put in, you know? I mean, you didn't put much in because that's all you're weighing. It wasn't that big. That's what Addie should have told him. This one from Tatiana, and it says, you got dry on me. Oh, man. Yeah, this is. There. Sometimes there's. It is true. It's kind of like what's his name said, you know? Sometimes if you have a thought, just let it go, you know? I mean. Every woman wants to hear how dry they are. They do. Okay, Joel Crass wrote, you need to watch more porn. Is up there, but usually just exacerbated size says it all. So he had two. Somebody just sighs, oh, God, yeah, you suck, Joel. And the other one is like, you need to watch more porn so you can actually know how to actually do more things, I guess. All right, well, there you are. P wrote, we've been together like 9 months. I don't know how that actually comes out during sex. I guess they basically just say, hey, we've been together 9 months. You don't know what I want? You know, I'm thinking that's what it is. Who the hell knows? People are just so fucked up. I don't understand how they even have relationships. I don't even understand how they get into relationships, much less this. But I mean, you know, and I don't understand why you people taking them in. Anyway, I've never had any of these things, really. I mean, I haven't. I've had weird experiences, but I haven't had anybody that I was like, oh my God, what the fuck is wrong with you mentally? Baby Bach wrote, one time a boy called my BY, my IG. My Instagram username? Okay. Oh, called me by my Instagram username. Okay. Because he didn't know my real name. Okay. It's like, yeah, I got you. So it also Choi Boy's bitch or something. So this man dead ass called me Pasta Boy Spence during sex. That is weird. That's something like is really new. I gotta say this. All right. Sometimes, you know, you forget names. I remember I dated a girl for a long time, and the only thing I knew about her was this was not dated a girl for a long time, but when I was in high school, I was dating somebody, and I couldn't remember her name. I think I did. Now, this is what I did remember her name, but I couldn't really remember exactly what she looked like. I just had to know where she was seated in the classroom because I had an idea, but it was up in. I don't know why that happened. It's weird to me today.
But I did have other ones where I dated and I was like, I completely forgot their names. I completely, and then we had sex and we completely, usually, if in the modern age, like if you want to like kind of like, date and, like online, sometimes what you do is, you forget their names because you really just didn't introduce and you're not really introduced properly. And that maybe the name never came about, or maybe they were using some other name and you asked Seth's his real name, blah, blah. But yeah, you want to kind of get that out of the way before you start nailing them. But yet, yeah, there's other ones I've had to like, forget. And then I said, man, I got to go look back their name, man. I got to go find the name because I completely forgot the fucking name. So, yeah, because I mean, we weren't using it, and they never said, hey, look, I'm whoever and everything because it just was written down. It was like just something you read. And, by now you're banging them and you're like, man, I don't remember their name. All right. Well, anyway, that happens. But I never called anybody by their Instagram name or anything. All right, here we go. Next one. Number 13. My roommate's ex-boyfriend looked her in the eye and said, "Whoopsie doo, here comes the goo," as he came. We still don't let her live that one down. So he, okay. The roommate's ex-boyfriend looked her in the eye. Okay, so basically he said that when he was blowing his load inside of her. See, that's what I'm saying. Like, don't joke. It's got to be serious. Be like a motherfucker. Fuck you, motherfucker. Fuck you. Watch Eddie Murphy Raw. I think it was Eddie Murphy Raw or Live. But, I mean, like, the one where he basically said, nobody wants to hear, like, make love to me. They want to hear, like, I want to fuck you, I want you to fuck me and everything. Yeah. I keep saying it again and again. Just watch it, man. Just watch it. Watch the whole thing. It's really damn good. Both of them were good. But Raw is like the one everybody thinks about. It's very, very good. And yeah, the 1980s. I mean, he did a very good job in that. Number 13. All right, moving on. Oh, we did that. Number 13 one. That was by Sky. Sorry about that. Chiliana writes, number 14. Be less hot next time. After lasting the shortest time I've ever had. Well, be less hot. What the hell? Had to blow his load real quick. Number 15, he said, "Wubba lubba dub dub" while coming. What the fuck is with these motherfuckers that say weird shit? Like, when I mean, like, the most thing I would say during that time would be like, oh, yeah, or I probably wouldn't say anything really. I just kind of like let it go, I mean, literally let it go. Number 16, Justice K. I love you. I want you to have my kids and marry me. Literally in the span of a minute, and it was literally a drunk one night stand. Okay. Yeah, that's something you don't want to say. You want to say, I mean, like, it's not like, sometimes you can say, hey, look, I'm gonna plow you, I'm gonna impregnate you. It depends how, you go. Like, I get the kids part, like, yeah, you're gonna have a baby, you're not gonna, whatever. That, it's body talk, that's Baudy talk kind of thing. So, yeah, that does happen. It's not impossible. It is what it bees. And that I can get. Okay, number 17. And if that's the case, you should be all into that. And, the response should be the same way. Okay, this one was cocaine corgis. Okay. I had a one-night stand accidentally say I love you once. Yeah, that's the thing. You just you don't really say anything like that. Yeah, unless you really do mean it or Stranger Steps wrote, they grabbed my ears like a steering wheel and started making race car noises. Again, what the fuck, man? Can't people just be happy they're banging? I mean, what's that about? Number 19. Can we invite your roommate in? Not the first time, but the second time after I said no. Oh, okay. So they're banging. And I guess, like, say, for instance, I mean, just putting a hypothetical here. So the guy's banging this chick. And he says, can we invite your roommate in while he's banging her? He said, not the first time, but the second time after I said no. And she had to tell him again, like, he keeps bringing that up, like about nailing her
her and her roommate. Like, I mean, come on. Like, even if she was like saying, "Yeah, let's go ask." I mean, what do you think the roommate's gonna say? I mean, doesn't roommate's like, "Well, since you did ask in the middle of coitus, I guess I gotta reciprocate and accept it." Number 20. Their roommate sneezed in the hallway, and they yelled, "Bless you!" Oh, okay. So like, this guy's playing on you. The roommate sneezes in the hallway, and he's like, "Bless you." Yeah, I mean, he'd say, "Hey, fuck you, shut the hell up and try to plow your roommate." That would have been better. Number 21, our final one on this one here in this little thing. These were very short. The guy wrote, this is Caroline Caldwell wrote, and the guy wrote, the guy said during coitus, the act of lovemaking, "Thank you for flying Delta." I mean, why do you have to be cutesy? Why do you have to be, that person? I don't get it. All right, those are some weird things people said during the act of coitus. All right, and probably it's gonna be our final one for the night. We've got about 45 more minutes to set up, but this is probably our final thing here. Things you thought that were normal that your family did, but people are revealing their family's weirdest traditions, and they're really odd. They're very off the wall. Okay, let's see what we got. We gotta start with the first one. All right. Oh well, let's go through it. One, I thought every family had a puke bowl, which is not solely designated just for puke. So, your family was throwing up a lot, and then they used it for multiple things. This bowl, you say? Huh. Wow. Okay. Well, yeah. This was from Sunshine Tequila. Said, "You're telling me not every family had one? My family certainly did. It was yellowish, orangey bowl. I'll never forget it." I mean, I think this is like, was this like shared by the entire family, or was there somebody that used it more often than others? And then, did you actually put popcorn in the bowl, like when you didn't have a bowl, you put popcorn in? Was that also accessible? I don't know. Very odd. Very odd. Number two, I grew up with an autistic brother who makes a lot of humming noises to express emotion. And the whole family eventually ended up doing it too, to a lesser extent. Didn't realize it was weird until someone pointed out we never shut up, even when we're not actually saying anything. That was to Karina. The funny thing is, I think it's funny, like somebody actually pointed out, and by saying, "You motherfuckers never shut up, even if you're not actually saying something. You're fucking humming bullshit." Yeah. I love this. I've had a nonverbal family member, and we communicate a lot with hums and weird noises. It's like our own little language. And this is by another person responded on that one. Yeah, that. No, I love the fact that the guy told him, like, "Y'all motherfuckers need to shut the fuck up. You're fucking annoying. Y'all guys hum all the fucking time. You're not even saying a goddamn thing. Now shut the fuck up. Give me the fucking puke bowl because I'm sick of this shit." That's what you should have said. But he didn't read the first story, so I was going to know the puke bowl. All right, number three. Akam Ducky wrote this one. I thought every kid only saw their mom half the week. My mom works 3 12-hour shifts, Sunday through Tuesday. Okay. So I hardly saw her those days. It wasn't until I started having a later bedtime that I got to see her when she got off those days. I remember talking to a friend, and she was talking about doing something with her mom that night, and I went, "Wow. You get to see your mom on a Monday?" I wrote, "Same, my mom was a nurse." Well, even though your mom's a nurse or whatever, it seems very odd that you think, "Wow, Mondays are when, mommies are away." I don't know. Wow, whatever. I think that one's on you. I think it is on you. Number four. We went on road trips and crossed a border, say from Nebraska to Kansas. Someone in the front seat
would put their hand in front of the dashboard and say, "First one in Kansas." And someone in the back seat would put their hand in the back window and say, "Last one in Nebraska." Oh, okay. I mean, yeah, I guess that's something you can do. I mean, yeah, it is weird that your family did do that, but I mean, your guys must have traveled a shit ton, because I mean, I didn't really think about going to the States, and, for, yeah, whatever. But by the time you say that, everybody's already in there, but you still, I guess, are technically the first one or in the last one, vis-a-vis what happens. Number five. I realized fairly early on that I was odd, the odd one, out for washing my hands like a medical professional. My mom is a nurse. And that was washing my hands and forearms is usually not necessary. I felt really called out 5 years ago when a friend with benefits, who is a doctor, gave me a really weird look and asked me, "Why the fuck are you washing your hands like you're getting ready for surgery?" After we got done having sexy times, made me realize I could probably tone it down. Just check 1985. The funny thing is that I gotta say, I don't understand why the guy was so abrasive and said, "Why the fuck are you washing your hands? Why didn't you just say, I mean, you really gotta wash your hands so thoroughly? I mean, why couldn't he just be like something like that? Why he's gotta be a dick about it?" But washing your hands like that's not a big deal. I mean, like there's restaurants that I've worked for that have to wash all the way down to their, elbows. So yeah, it happens. I mean, but I don't know about doing it all the time. I think I could differentiate between the two. I'd be like, well, I don't really need to clean all my elbows and shit, on my fucking forearm, because we're, shifting from one prep to another or something, whatever. Anyway, all right, that's good. That's good stuff. I like that. That's good. Number six, my mother, for some reason, refused to put little trash bins in the two bathrooms that we had. You have to carry or use Q-tips or cotton balls to the garbage can in the kitchen. A side effect. This is what another person wrote on this, adding to it. My mom, too. I didn't think of anything until my friends and I were old enough to have periods. Carrying used products to the kitchen wasn't fun. My thing goes back down to this. There's two parts to this, and I was going to add that before this other cat lady forever wrote that. My thing goes back down to it is, not only is it gross to like leave like Q-tips and everything else in an open, I mean, maybe there was a lid that closed the kitchen one or whatever the deal, but now you're putting that in the kitchen. And it's just very weird. But then, like, yeah, I was thinking, what happens if somebody has their period or whatever, or a tampon? Are you supposed to, like, carry that motherfucker all the way down the kitchen? And so you're in the kitchen, like, man, something smells good. It's like, well, I don't know. Oh, it's my daughter's used tampons. I thought it was pizza. I mean, come on. That's why each room has to have its own trash can, and it's mainly, if you have. Okay, I'll give you this. The bedroom doesn't need a trash can unless it also serves as maybe like an office and you got like a printer and you're printing out some paper and stuff. But then again, different things go in different places. And this is what my mother would do. My mother would say, like, okay, food and all that shit, that goes in the kitchen. All right. And this is before we had recyclables, so fuck that. That didn't matter. But like, stuff that was in the bathroom went in the bathroom. I mean, toilet paper usually went down the toilet, but like, Kleenexes, what's your brand name's like, the tissue paper, whatever the fuck you want to call it. Q-tips, which are, basencia, but that, no, what the fuck are they called? Like they're, things you shove up your ass in your ear. I don't remember what the hell. Q-tips or whatever, cotton, whatever the fuck it is. Anything that's used in the bathroom goes in the trash, okay? In the bathroom. Doesn't go in, basencillos. Yeah, there they are. Yeah, well, basencillos. I haven't said that in a long time, yeah. I'll say basencillas for a second. I don't know. It was like cillos, yeah. Anyway, de algodón. All right, there you go. Yeah, I don't get to speak Spanish as much, unfortunately. It's sad because, like, there's just not anybody to talk to. All right, well, that speaks Spanish.
Well, I was gonna say, yeah, no, I mean, like the kitchen stuff goes in the kitchen. So if it's food or pizza, like say for instance, you got like the pizza crust, you don't want to eat it. I eat my pizza crust, but if you don't want to eat yours, don't throw it away in the bathroom trash can because it's a trash can. Don't throw it away in your bedroom one because you have a little study area there and you put paper, the papers and all that shit. That's what goes in your trash can in your bathroom. Excuse me, that's what goes in your trash can in your bedroom. If you have like a little study area or something like that, you use maybe if you have like a study room, a room you use for this shit, and you do your desk and all your work, whatever there, that would be where you have a trash can. You put papers in there. The bathroom is only for bathroom goods, and the kitchen is only for kitchen goods. So don't throw your pizzas and crust in the bathroom. Don't put your tampons in the bedroom trash. Don't put your, well, I guess you put your paper anywhere. It doesn't really fucking matter. But, don't try to have to take that down to the kitchen or some shit like that. But the point is that there's a, every room should have its, own trash can, and it should be dedicated to that room, not like, you shouldn't mix things. I get that. That's one thing my mother would always really go on really hard. And I understand that, but I don't understand. Like, well, we have one trash can, it's in the kitchen, and so bring your dirty tampons and just like, try not to get blood on the floor as you go all the way back to the kitchen. Yeah. Okay. That's stupid, people. All right. Number seven. My family has a version of Jingle Bell Rock that we sung during Christmas. I didn't know it wasn't the original lyrics until grade five in music class, where we had to split into groups. Gun monster, sorry about that, and sing a Christmas carol in front of the class. Someone in my group suggested this song and asked if we all knew the lyrics, and we all said yes. When it comes to our turn, we all started out singing the same thing. All right. Then suddenly, I was singing something different than the others. I was so confused. Went home and told my dad. And he's like, "Oh yeah, your sister came up with those lyrics when she was younger, 'cause she didn't know the correct ones." Well, what are the fuck are the lyrics? You're supposed to at least write that down. What the hell, man? Wicked is wicked one. Yeah, that leaves me in a very bad spot because I'm like wondering, well, what are the lyrics? But I get it. Like, my thing is like if they made funnier lyrics, like you remember, like I don't know, I can't think of an example, but like on The Simpsons, like Bart Simpson had that one, about like Batman and Robin and everything like that, like or whatever the fuck the song was on that, like oh about the Batman lost his wheel and Joker, yeah, whatever the fuck got away and all that stuff. Something like that, I guess, but I mean, was it Jingle Bell Rock? Yeah, Jingle Bell, Jingle Bell. Yeah, I can't think of all these because of the copyright stuff, but like I don't know, like oh, what a fun it is to rake the night away. I mean, make it funny, maybe. I don't know. I'm assuming it wasn't even funny. That's my thing. It was probably just something where it was just off, like it was just different because the sister said it when she was young. All right, number eight. My father was a driver's ed instructor. Imagine my surprise when I realized that not every car had two sets of pedals on each side. Well, I mean, like I think the driver's ed guy only had I mean, like when I drove around, they had like they actually had a car that did have the brake installed in here. So my thing goes back down to it. It's like I get it if you have a company and you're using that company car and it has like two brakes in it. But what about the guys that like are using their own car for this shit and they have to install another brake in there? I would be like, yeah, I don't know. I mean, I don't want to damage my entire fucking car just to put a second brake in the motherfucker. And then also, like, what does it run off of? Does it run off the same master cylinder the first brake does, or do you have to have an, independent one? I guess it does the first one. I mean, why would it not? Anyway, never mind. All right. Number nine. We always cut frozen pizzas with scissors. We still do. So I guess the pizza's frozen and they use fucking scissors, nearly wear the shit out of those things. And they cut through a fucking pizza, getting shit all over the place because that stuff breaks apart, like little pieces of frozen pizza shit. And instead of basically just saying, fuck it, let's just get a fucking pizza
Cutter. All right. The response was from somebody else says, do you cook them first or just cut them while frozen? I would assume they cut them while frozen. But it says, no, wait. The. Okay, somebody else wrote this response. This wasn't their response. Cook first. My grandma had food scissors, which were different from the regular scissors for mail and stuff. So basically, she had scissors that she would wash, and the other ones were for mail, and she said, don't use them. But yeah, that's no, I think the other person was actually saying they're cutting them frozen. I mean, who knows? That is some weird shit. All right, number 10. In my family, we don't ever say, I love you. We'll say, hey, barf breath, or something. If we don't insult you, that means we don't love you. Well, I don't understand the barf breath thing. Yeah, I can get, like, being insultive to everybody else, but, all right, whatever. I would say semen breath. I'd say, hey, fucking bitch, you fucking semen breath bitch. How's it going? All right, number 11. Calling a bowel movement a job. All right, I have to go do a job. I have to go down and do my job. The old bathroom factory. Never heard anyone else ever say that. I often wondered if I should punch a time clock and unionize. Does that come with benefits? Yeah, I don't know. You gotta go do a job. Hey, we gotta go do a job. Let's go do a job together. Same time. Number 12. Tie the hairbrush to the bathroom faucet. Okay. My mom had five daughters and was tired of not being able to fix her hair in the morning because the brush had wandered off under the couch or on a bush or something. On a bush or something. Like what, a vaginal bush? No, I'm joking. But I mean, like, yeah, but I don't, even a bush outside. What the hell, man? I kind of get this because, like, yeah, it does have a hole at the bottom, like, you kind of put them up on something, like, slide into stuff. That's why they hold them up in the stores. Yeah, I kind of get it. I mean, like, I guess I see that. I don't know about the bathroom faucet. I mean, I guess that's the place where, they could put it, but, even then, it's like, I mean, was it on an extension cord or they could pull it out, but it was stuck there? Was it like one of those? Remember, like, it used to have these pins at the bank and have a chain, and then you would use it and you couldn't go off with it because that was still in the fucking chain? I mean, if it's something like that, then I kind of get it. But I'm like, if it's just, tethered or tied to the bathroom faucet and you have to untie it or just loosen it or whatever, well, you can still lose the fucker. This one wrote, we tied the TV remote to the coffee table for the same reason. Yeah, no, we as a family, we never did that. We would lose the remote sometimes, but back then, the remotes were usually a little bit bigger. But I do remember seeing on TV, I don't remember actually somebody having this, but there were TV remotes that were a cord, and like there was a cord to the TV, and the remote was on the other end. So I don't know, I mean, I know they're not saying that, but that's another option. If you got a TV like that, it was early enough time. Number 13. Yeah, weird. My mom washed the groceries before putting them in the cupboard. The cupboard, okay. Like, not just the produce, but boxes of cereal. How the hell do you wash a box of cereal? And canned goods and everything else. I'm not sure I thought it was something everyone did, but I didn't realize how odd it was until I was older. I didn't see anything like it until Corona, COVID, hit and people thought it was living on surfaces. Yeah, I don't know. I mean, Corona was overblown anyway. It's overrated. Let's just put that. Like, I mean, but anyway, like I said, like if you were old and you were suffering from something or whatever, yeah, you'd probably stay the fuck away from people, but other than that, you should let everybody go out there and spew it amongst themselves. They could keep reformulating. All right, that's another story. I don't know. Like, I mean, the box of cereal, you'd think the boxes wouldn't be usable anymore. Now,
then the canned goods, if they have any labeling, the labeling would come off. So I don't know. I mean, like, how much water they're using in this thing. I mean, you could, in theory, just destroy the box of the cereal and then clean the bag and not open the bag, just have the bag there. Or, in that idea, you might as well just have like those stupid containers and dump the cereal into the container and throw away the box. You could do that. But I mean, the canned goods, the problem is if you put too much water on, you're going to ruin the label. And if you ruin the label, I guess you could write on the can to say what the fuck it is, but who the hell knows? That's very weird, yeah. Whatever floats your boat, I guess, it is what it is. I mean, I can see that, you think there's some contaminants or something on it, but still. Number 14, when we were kids, my mom made us vacuum the dog every Saturday. Okay? She was a black lab who didn't shed that much. I thought everyone vacuumed their dogs. Yeah, no, that sounds very cruel to the dog. I mean, I don't know. Either the dog liked, I mean, dogs usually hate vacuum cleaners, first off. But I can see how a dog, I mean, if it doesn't hurt them, they might actually like it. But, I mean, yeah, I guess she said, hey, I'm tired of vacuuming up for the dog. Let's just vacuum the fucking dog. Well, freeze 91, huh? Number 15. Every person in my family ate a different meal at dinner. My mom is a vegetarian, my dad is not, and I don't eat beef or pork. So when I was a kid, I'd usually end up eating some combo of my parents had, or my mom would make me something totally different. I'd eat while my mom and dad were in the kitchen making their own different dinners. Then they'd eat dinner together, but not the same food. Even now, as an adult, if I'm with them, they each are eating something different for dinner, and usually I'm eating some combo. I thought this was normal. So normal, Abby. But the funny thing is that I'm surprised you're doing that still. Like, you'll go see them and do the same shit. When I was a kid, I just basically ate what my parents would give me. Otherwise, I didn't get to eat. So, that was kind of it. My mom made one meal, and we could eat it or not, and that was it. There was not there was no questions asked unless you want to make your own fucking food, which I wasn't able to make my own food at the time because my mother would get pissed off at me because I was fucking around. Not even fucking around, like with the food. Like, I could have done it perfectly well, follow the instructions and everything else, but she would say, "Hey man, quit fucking around my kitchen." Not until like I was like 16 or something could I actually make my own food. I was usually making like pizzas or something. I wouldn't really make anything really healthy for you. That was some good. I forget what pizza I was eating, but they had really good. The funny thing about the pizza that I would eat, they had really soft crust that you could make in the pizza. Yeah, it was very good. And man, but I was like young and I could eat the whole fucking goddamn pizza. I'll tell you that. Nowadays, I mean, like, I couldn't even eat that, man. There's no way. When I'm done with this, I'm gonna go eat some pizza. After 1 o'clock. We got about 22 more minutes left, folks. Number 16. We used to put ketchup on popcorn. I genuinely thought that was a normal thing people did at movie nights. First sleepover at a friend's place, and I asked for ketchup, and everybody looked at me like I was a criminal. I don't know if I look at you like a criminal, but I'd be like, oh my God, what the fuck is wrong with you? I mean, I don't know how ketchup could even go. I mean, then it would be messier. It's already messy enough. Yeah, I don't know about that shit. Number 17, having a sock basket. All right. I don't know why, but we all put our clean socks into a basket, clean socks, okay? A basket for everyone to choose from. I didn't think any of it until I stayed at other people's homes and they just kept their socks in the sock drawer. I need to ask my mom why the hell we did that. Yeah, that's the thing too. It's like having a sock, I don't know why, but we put all our clean socks into a basket for everyone to choose from. So you had this major basket like in the center of your hall.
and had a buttload of socks, and you had to go through these socks that were, I don't know, maybe she did it, maybe your mom did it because she didn't want to fold them, or she's late, whatever the fuck, I don't get that. But say even if they were folded in the basket, you still got to go through and pick your socks among all these others. It doesn't make sense. It seems like a waste of time. But maybe the mother thought, hey, look, I'm cool. I ain't got to worry about this stuff. So that is really weird. I don't know about the problem is there's way too many people that either because of laziness or yeah, it's just because they think that, or sometimes because they're kids, they're like, well, the kids, it doesn't matter. You know, maybe it was just the kids that did that. But I don't know. That is a weird one. I'm just trying to figure out in my head what in the hell, like, I mean, how this could work. Man, I don't know. Like, I guess, you know, you just had to go through a buttload of socks. All right, well, whatever. That's fucked up. That's really fucked up. It's not like the worst thing that could happen, but it is pretty fucked up. 18, and finally, I was in college before I realized there were Nazis in The Sound of Music. My mom turned off the TV when Maria married Captain von Trapp. We went to bed. I was in college. And someone brought up the Nazis. I laughed because of this ultimate disconnect. But then I had to rent the VHS. Imagine my shock after I load the second VHS after the wedding. What the fuck? I lost my mind. Yeah, I guess I never really seen The Sound of Music that much. I mean, I've seen parts of it, and I'm like, I knew there were Nazis in it, but it's like, I guess, you know, what if the mother just say, no, we're not gonna have Nazis in this household? I don't know. All right, moving on. We got like people who ruin first dates. We'll go on to that in a second, but we, you know, I guess we'll take that one topic. We'll make that one our last one. All right. I was out. Okay, that was pretty funny about weird shit families do. Families are just fucked in the head. I mean, like, there's a lot of weird things families do that nobody else does, and it is fucking crazy. So the sock thing still get me, but hey, it is what it bees. I mean, all right, moving on. Let's keep on keeping on here. And it's actually it's 12:42 Central Standard Time here on the 8th day of May here in Garland, the Great Republic of Texas on Unexplained Radio Network. I mean, all right, moving on. Let's keep on keeping on here. And it's actually it's 12:42 Central Standard Time here

he made a comment about a copper bangle bracelet I was wearing. I told him that it was really special to me because I got it during my semester abroad in South Africa from a local. It was a solid copper band, but in the middle there was a copper wire woven around it. He asked to take a closer look, so I took it off and handed it to him. He then snapped it in half, thinking the copper wire was a spring. I was visibly upset, and he said it was a sign that I needed to move on from my trip and stop living in the past. I never spoke to him again. What the fuck is wrong with the motherfucker? So the guy goes over there, and it's a complete dipshit. And he's just like, hey, look, let me check this thing out. It's like, hey, what the fuck? Let me just move this. And it's like, hey, bounce around and shit. And he fucking breaks the goddamn thing. And of course, you're going to be upset because this asshole that you just went on one date with, you have no real commitment to, he basically just fucks something up that you actually value. And the only fucking comment he can come up with is like, hey, you need to move on from that stupid trip from the past, man. You need to, like, start living in the future. The fuck is wrong with you? Like, blaming you, the victim. It's like, you know what? You need to stop thinking you're Mr. Fix-It or Mr. Handy because you don't know what the fuck you're doing with shit, you stupid motherfucker. And, I mean, you know, shit. I mean, let me tell you this. I guess we're all living in the past because all of our clothes were not just bought right now. We never bought clothes right now and are wearing those clothes right now. That's almost impossible. Even if you bought your clothes earlier this afternoon that you have on right now, that you bought those in the past. So you need to get over the past. I completely understand why I need to speak to him. Fuck that motherfucker. What a dick. All right, number two. It was a first date in a little restaurant. She was a bit late and had two shopping bags. Even though we were going to a film after dinner, come on. But okay, it was a Saturday afternoon, so she could have had to do some shopping. The meal was nice, the conversation was interesting, and she looked cute. Then the police arrived and arrested her because she had shoplifted, and security cameras caught her. Wow. Okay, well, that was the end of that day. If you were trying to go double or get her to pay, I guess you were screwed because she was already gone because the police arrested her. Number three. The date started normal and fine. I was visiting town and wanted to have some fun. And I found him on Tinder. He was taking me to a bunch of different bars in the area that he liked. Then randomly, halfway through, while walking to another bar, he did a 180 and started berating me and getting snarky, saying, you women hate short guys like us. I'm like, what? He was short, yes, but I hadn't said anything. I didn't draw any attention to something that didn't seem to matter. And I was on a date. I chose to go out with him. We were having fun. It's not like he tried anything and I turned him down. To this day, I'm baffled as to what he made him snap. I don't know. Maybe he got a little wasted and then he just started thinking in his head and one thing led to another. Maybe he's a little schizophrenic, too. Who the fuck knows? She continues, says on this, says, was he expecting me to randomly throw myself at him at some point? Was I supposed to try to cut the date short and insist sleeping with him right then and there, or what? I just stood there while he gave me the woman who give him a chance crap for stuff of other women apparently made him feel. Then I tearfully said, I thought we were having fun, but thanks for making me feel like shit. And I literally ran away, leaving him standing there in the street. Then I blocked him like the madman he was. I blocked him like, I felt bad for him, but not enough to accept abuse when I'd done nothing to deserve it. Asked me why I only dated tall, confident men after that. You know, I mean, I guess you could have dated anyone. I think it was just this dude's fucking problem, you know? I mean, I don't know. Like, I mean, I completely agree with blocking him and never talking to the motherfucker again. But, I mean, I don't know about you blaming everybody else for that. Because, I mean, it just seems like maybe he was a little drunk and

0: just thought that, I mean, all these women always do this. And sometimes, like, when you get shot down or turned down or so many different things happen because of one thing, then you automatically assume the next person's going to be like that. And then if anything goes just a hitch bit wrong kind of thing, you're kind of like, yeah, I don't know, fuck this. So maybe, but that still doesn't give him the right to blame you or say anything to you or come at you like that. And because he did, you have a complete right to block him and everything else. I'm sorry for that. That sounds like a shitty situation. It's fully his fault.
1: All right.
0: Number four. All right, let's move on down. Oh, come on. He laughed at my joke and banged his knee against the table, which caused him to let out a fart. The diners at the neighboring table heard it and recoiled. So he started to speak louder, like he was trying to cover up the stench. It was the equivalent of smelling something strange and taking your AirPods out. Okay, I don't get the equivalent of smelling something strange and taking your AirPods out. I guess, like, you know, acting like you can hear it or, you know. Oh, man, that's pretty funny. He should have just, I don't know. Like, I mean, it was first date, so he kind of screwed. Yawn monster, sorry about that one. You don't really want to fart. Yeah, that's really, you don't want to fart ever when you're on a date. That's period. That's key. Farting on a date, whether it's, you know, other people hear you or not, it is not a good thing. It's a very bad thing. And that being said, I'm pretty sure she didn't want to see him again after that. So that's probably the end of that relationship. All right. Moving on. Number five. We had dinner and all was going well. We were wandering down the dark sidewalk, engaged in conversation, when she walked straight into a signpost that neither of us noticed. I let out once a nervous laugh before I could stop it, and she accused me of engineering the event for my own amusement. I think she overthought that you were trying to do this on purpose to her. But, I mean, yeah, you shouldn't laugh at something. I would be really freaked out. I'd be like, oh, my God, you hurt yourself or something like that? You know what I mean? Like, is she bleeding or whatever? I don't understand how people laugh at things that I think are going to hurt somebody. I mean, it's not, you know, like, I remember one time, I was working at a school, and there was this custodian named Mr. Lorenzo. Well, his name, you know, may have been Lorenzo and everything like that, and then he's called Mr. Lorenzo. Anyway. So I go over there, and, you know, we're out there, and I hear something, and it's coming from this door. The custodian has a closet over there with some stuff, and the handle's gone. Like, the handle fell off the fucking door. And I'm like, you know, I'm like, what the fuck? You know, I look over there, and it's like a finger sticking out or something, I think. I don't remember. Maybe it was. It's Mr. Lorenzo, and he was saying, like, I'll tell you another story about Mr. Renz in a second. But what happened was, he goes over there and says, oh, I'm locked in, help. And I'm like, well, fuck. I mean, how can I get the door open? I mean, it's kind of like, you know, whatever. And I go over there and tell this other guy, what was his name, Eric or something? I can't remember his name now. And I say, oh, shit, man, Eric, Mr. Renzo's locked in the closet. And I just say it like that, and I'm all nervous. Like, I mean, you know, I say it nervously. And then he just starts fucking laughing. I'm like, All right, it is funny, but, like, he's stuck in the closet. So eventually he got him out of there. The reason why I say Mr. Renzo was a dick was because we used to get, like, when we'd work at the school, especially this was at a pre-K school, it was part of the independent school district, also an ISD, but it was a pre-K school for Head Start. And the parents would do stuff for the staff, like, you know, like the teachers and everybody else that worked with the kids. And they would do it when we were in class, like, they make all this food and everything. But the custodians would go to it first, and sometimes they'd load up on stuff and stuff to go and take home, which kind of perturbed the parents. But, I mean, there's still a lot of food, so it wasn't like the end of the world. But it is weird that you're going to grab, they get that, okay, you're the custodians. You're not really dealing with the kids on a day-to-day basis. You're not the teachers or anything else, or the teacher assistants or whatever, or the nurse or whomever. But you know, like you get, it's one thing, you get a plate. Well, what they would do is they would get a plate and they would get a to-go plate and, you know, fill that thing up. And we still haven't even got to eat because we were in class. We were teaching the kids and all that shit. And so anyway, but that didn't bother me about Miss Lorenzo either. I mean, it bothered the parents, but it didn't bother me. But later on, somebody had asked Miss Lorenzo, like, you know, because we were still working, and you know, I had to go down this like this area where you would make like sometimes these figures and cutouts, and I forget what the fuck they were called and all this shit, and laminate stuff. Anyway, break, it was that break room, whatever. And then somebody's actually said, "Hey, Miss Lorenzo was like, you know, the tamales good or something like that, or tamales or whatever. I forget what it was." And he goes over there, it's all right. I make better." And I was like, "Well, you motherfucker, that shit was free. They gave it to you. Don't you say like, you know, you yes, yeah, good, it's all right." Or say something basic. You ain't gotta act like, "Nah, it's shit. I make better than that stuff." And it's like, well, guess what, motherfucker? You didn't make jack shit. Somebody else made something for you. It was fucking free. You took over leftovers home. So guess what? You set up that all that shit. You really liked it enough. So go out there and say it was decent. At least it's good. Don't be an ass. You know, show off. Anyway, that's my Mr. Renzo story. And but I didn't laugh. I didn't laugh. He never made me laugh. I can tell you that. Number six. Well, actually, the other guy made me laugh by saying laughing at the idea that he's stuck in the closet. But he makes me laugh now. Number six. Our first date was amazing. I still remember about how incredible that night was, and how incredible I thought my life was about to become. But the afternoon before that, before what was supposed to be our second date, I got a voicemail that said, "I know you went out with my fiance last night. I'm not mad at you. I'm sure you didn't know I existed, but I do, and I appreciate if you'd stop seeing her." Oh, wow. Okay, well, you know, hey, maybe you should tell her, "Hey, look, bitch. Are you asshole? I really like her, and she's a good person. Maybe you just don't respect her enough, and that's the reason why she has to go find somebody else." I'm joking. Just let it be. Number seven. He seemed like a cool guy. Then he showed me his poo blog. So he had a blog about writing about his shit. Okay, so yeah, I guess he definitely wasn't a cool guy after that. Number eight. Dinner. Movie, went back to her place, and there it was. I only have two words: pet gator. Nope, I'm out. So she had a pet alligator. Yeah, that's the funny thing. You don't want to go to sleep, and she sticks the pet alligator in your wang. Number nine. Not me, but a friend of mine. This was when we were around 22 or 23. She had a first date with a guy, and they were meeting at a restaurant for dinner. She got there and saw not only him, but two other people at the table. Turns out he invited his parents to their date. So she, of course, excused herself to go to the bathroom and then just bounced. Talk about awkward. I've never laughed as hard as I did when she recounted her evening. Yeah, I've heard about people inviting friends, like, you know, like I gotta tell you this, like if it's a double date, I get it. Like, you know, you bring your friend, I bring my friend. Yeah, I get that. But I if it's not that, like, don't bring your friends. I don't want four friends against me, everybody judging me, because I can tell you what, they're gonna find something wrong with you. They're like, "I don't know. He didn't really talk to me that much," or whatever. And she's going to be pissed. And guess what? Now she's going to tell the person you went out with. It's just not going to work. Nobody's going to want to date you. I mean, in that situation, they're always going to find something wrong with you and you're screwed. As far as the parents go, like the parents showing up with the person, I'm like, what the fuck is wrong with you? I mean, like, you know, that is, yeah, no. The parents with them, no. I mean, unless you know it's like some sheltered person, but it should be a woman. Like, I can actually kind of accept this from a sheltered woman, and you're trying, like, you know, make a better life for her or whatever, because you know her parents are fucked in the head. But when it's a dude, guess what, man? You know, you're over 18. Move the fuck out of your fucking house. Get your parents out of your ass already. When I was 18, 2 weeks after I graduated high school, like I said this many times on the show, I had my own place. I was out plowing. I did not care about what happened to my parents, and they did not care about, well, they really didn't care what happened to me because they got rid of all my shit and gave it to Salvation Army and moved away and changed the locks because they were in a new house, they had different locks. Anyway, yeah, there we go. Number 10. This may be the final one. Maybe we'll get one more. I'll say. Maybe we'll do an encore. Number 10. The first 80% of the date was nice, yet awkward. Cute first date. Then at the end, she pulled out her phone and started fighting with people on Twitter and narrating all of it. It was a long drive back. Yeah, I don't know. That's just really fucked up. I mean, she's pretty insane. All right, we'll throw one more in. Fuck it, I don't want any of that. Number 11. I asked out an exchange student my first week of college. She was gorgeous, way out of my league, and my jaw dropped when she accepted. 2 days later, I picked her up at her dorm in my fairly new Mustang. She seemed quiet, and I thought it was just shyness. We were on the highway doing 55, and suddenly rolled down the window and she vomited all over the outside of the car, like a lot. I think she ate a gallon of vegetable soup before the date or something. First off, I gotta say, at least congratulations for her for rolling down the window, but she should have done what that one woman that did with me, tell you first so you can pull over to the side of the road and she can throw up out there. And it's funny he used the vegetable soup analogy because I said vegetable soup alley as well as before. But anyway, I haven't read the story before, so this is vegetable soup, the date or whatever. I took her back to the dorm and she ran out of the car, leaving me to clean up things. I took the car to a car wash and it actually faded the paint. This was before cell phones, so I tried finding her to talk to her after that, but I never saw her again. That was back in the 1990s, and to this day, I have no idea what happened. Yeah, you immediately have to clean that stuff off because of the it's pro I don't know why it would fade the paint, but I know that the clear coat could get screwed up. But yeah, I would immediately. You should have not even took her back to the dorm. You should have just said, "Hey, look, let's just wash this stuff off. It's cool." And you should have talked to her and explained this stuff. It's like, "Hey, it's all right. This kind of shit happens. At least we got the shit washed off. You roll down the window. Everything's great, baby. Let's have a kiss." Let's make out, and let's go get some vegetable soup after this. I mean, people throw up. I mean, it's not the end of the world. I mean, but yeah, I know she probably was like very embarrassed by it, but yeah, it's sad. And actually, the guy seems like he's kind of understanding now. He's like, like, man, I mean, I kind of wish we'd been able to talk to her because I mean, she was hot. I mean, really, the thing is, if somebody's extremely hot, they could throw up on you, and you'd be like, no, it's all right. It's all right. We'll clean this up. You'd be okay. Yeah. And then after you're done cleaning up, you're like, let's bang. Let's have some sex. All right. I'm gonna throw one more in. It's already 1 o'clock in the morning, but it's 1:02. We'll throw one more in. It's a short one, shorty, but a goodie, I guess. No, we'll see. Number 12. I wish this was made up. I had an amazing date and went back to his place. The dude had a car bed. And a small heart-shaped bed for me, for the ladies. What the fuck is that about, man? I mean, so he's like, hey, I'm gonna go sleep in my car bed. You gotta go sleep in the heart-shaped bed. That's for the ladies. I don't know, man. I mean, that's just very, very weird. I don't know. All right. Well, there we go. That's been another episode of Unexplained Love on the Unexplained Radio Network, unexplainedradio.com, Unexplained Radio, LLC, a Wyoming-based company here in Garland, the Great Republic of Texas, and also through Casper, Wyoming. You are in. We're done right now, but we'll come back. We have a whole liturgy of shows tomorrow, starting at 8 with New Aeon Now at Lily Alley, and followed by Doug Owens' show. The Unholy Podcast, and then right after that, immediately after that, is the Unholy Live Broadcast. So from podcast to broadcast, and that's all coming up tomorrow night and Friday night. 8 p.m. Central Standard Time to 11 p.m. Central Standard Time. So get a check of that. And again, like we said earlier, go on trrma.net. We're going to be up. We're going to be up for the 2027 Internet Station of the Year Award. And yeah, this has been Unexplained Radio and UnexplainedRadioNetwork.com. Again, thank you for making such a great one. The wild card line is now closed, folks, and it's 1:04 in the morning, and I am done. We're out of here. This is the eighth day of May, 2026. We started on the seventh day of May. We've been going a little late. Here in Garland, the great Republic of Texas, and I've got to say, if you ever find a hot woman and they throw up on your car, tell them, baby, it's going to be all right. I got a lot, and I got some load to jump on you, too. We'll see you later.

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We are here live from Garland, the great Republic of Texas, coming to you with another new episode here on the 23rd day of April, 2026. We got a lot to talk about tonight, I can tell you that. And before we get that far, I really want you to go on to UnexplainedRadio.com. Get in the chat room, chat away with the chatters, and if you got something amazing to say, we may just read it. And if you don't, we may not. So, that's one thing you can do. If you go in the chat room, you can chat away with other chatters, you can, you know, change your name, you can make your own profile, you can do a lot of different things. But you have to be absolutely amazing. But no, and also if you really want to, and if you think you can do something kind of like what we're doing here, or much better, which you probably can, and you can do it 45 weeks a year, not even 52, about 1 hour a day, one hour a week. 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And send us an email. Tell us about what your ideas are, what your opinions are. Do you already do a show? Do you have something else you want to place on? It's not that hard. It's not that easy either sometimes, but it's not that hard. And it's definitely just all comes down to content and ability to discuss things and move forward. All right. That being said, and if you're so inclined, if you not just want to chat, but you actually want to talk, you can call us on the wild card line. The wild card line is going to be on for almost 2 hours. Now, this is at 469-893-0054. 469-893-0054, the wild card line. Plus one for international callers, 469-893-0054. All right, that's Unexplained Radio Networks. 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See a lot of unexplaineds in there. You see that? Pretty good. All right. With that, we're going to talk about some of our favorite subjects, okay? They're just favorite, okay? These are the kind of subjects that you want to know. All right, we're going to go down and break the list, things you can learn about sex from porn stars. And they're not what you think. So let's see what we got here. Some sex things from porn star sex. All right. We know porn stars have a lot of sex, but let's see what they like to talk about. All right, number one, and we're going to break it down in a second, so don't worry. And this is from porn stars. Most of what you see in porn isn't real. Wow. It's an illusion, like magic. And, you know, after all, like, raising a penis is a levitating act, so it is a lot like magic. Because, I mean, obviously, right, it's worth mentioning, though, because there's lots of porn that may seem real, calling you out amateur porn, when actually it all comes from a script, and in fact, all the actors will usually know exactly which sex acts are involved before they shoot, the shoot is even booked. Since their rates can depend on things like how much dialogue there is, how dangerous the fetish being filmed are, black tails, well, I guess the person's name's black. All right, so let's just, black tails, and, you know, really, I mean, that kind of, anyway, never mind. There's a little racist there, but I mean, I was like, where's this going with, but the last name was black. I didn't see the first name. Even if it's real sex, it's still a performance. There aren't any emotions involved like there would be in real life sex. And sometimes there might not even be any chemistry between the two before having sex. Well, that's kind of a given. Sometimes the actors aren't meeting the people they'll be shooting with until the day of the shoot. You never really meet the young lady until the actual scene. They feel like build up sexual tension by not seeing them. But I feel you should talk to them for at least 30 minutes to an hour first to at least get the likes and dislikes out of the way. In some cases, working in porn is just like having a regular work relationship.
Your reputation in the industry matters, and people tend to work with people they like if they can. It's a tight-knit community, so reputation spread like wildfire. All right. Here's another one. Number two, actually, most of the positions you see in porn aren't meant to be done in real life either. I could list a whole lot of positions, but just watch some porn. You're surely to spot a position two or three that looks uncomfortable or difficult. All of these positions are done for the sake of good camera shot. Porn stars are told to open up for the camera, Mills says, so that sex act and whatever fetishes or kinks that are featured in the porn can be seen at the same time. I shoot a lot of foot fetish scenes, so you're fucking her feet a lot. And every time you're having sex with her, the feet are in the shot, Rock says. I'm never going to fuck like that at home because it's very awkward. I have to pull her feet around so that they're right by my penetration. So that's in the same shot. Okay, I got you. So like it's kind of like on your hips or something like that. Yeah, that is kind of weird because you're kind of pushing against, they're pushing forward and all that. Because, you know, unless they have, you know, really good, you know, they're not ambidextrous, but what's that thing? It's like you're really flexible. You know, you're a very flexible individual. Okay. Let's see. So now that that's not to say you can't practice these positions when you get down. You can do these in real life if your partner's adventurous or knows how to do these things, Mills says, but emphasizing that you should be strong enough and have the stamina to do them, too. Why? Because sometimes it's really hard holding these positions, Love says. There's a lot of different people in this art. People try to do that in their regular life, and I'm like, dude, you're definitely about to lose your wood trying to do that position, he says. Sometimes I be shaken. Because holding that position causes so much stress on the muscles, my whole body be shaking. You can't tell in the videos, but I'm like, yo, how many more minutes we have to be in this position? Yeah, I guess so, because like, yeah, your body trembles because you're using those different weird muscles and everything else like that. And that is a problem. All right. There are a bunch of reasons dudes last so long in porn. And TBH, Viagra isn't always one of them. And to be honest, so I don't know why I said the TBH. It's one of those most common questions from people outside the industry, Love says. Sure, there are people in porn who use Viagra, injection therapy, or those gas station pills with really absurd names. But both Rock and Love say you don't need those if you can train your mind and distract yourself. Fortunately for them, there are a lot of distractions on a porn set. You just have to focus your mind on other things outside of the tingling sensation that you get in your penis, Love says. Change the movement and the pace and start thinking about something else. That something else can be anything, they say. If I feel like I'm going to come, I just glance over at the camera guy or something, Rock says. I guess the camera guy's not that attractive. You got a hot camera guy. You look over there like, oh my God, I got to come harder now. There's also the fact that no porn star goes all the way through a scene without taking a break. It's never 30 minutes to an hour straight pounding, Rock says. We're stopping between positions, drinking water, moving the camera. And that's just enough time to think about other things. Desensitize the penis, Love says. So if you're trying to figure this out yourself, try taking a quick water break, switching positions, or as Rock does, teasing your partner a bit before jumping back in. Yeah, that's the thing too. You know, like when I used to involve in the marathon sex, you just kind of breaks. I mean, you know, you can't keep going forever. Not only that, I mean, they even said like a lot of times women get tired after like about 15 minutes anyway. So it's kind of like, you know, that's a good number. But, you know, I remember the days, you know, doing 30 minutes or an hour or whatever, but you don't have to go that long. You have to keep holding it and edging yourself. This also goes on to say, there are also a fact that no porn star goes all the way through a scene without taking a break. It's never 30 minutes of straight pounding, Rock says.
We're stopping in between positions, drinking water, moving the camera. Wait, I just read this? Oh, okay, I just read that, yeah. Like, hey, I think I read that. All right, so, you know, you got a double dose of that. Okay, the fourth one. And while we're talking about penises, good sex has nothing to do with penis size. For the people in the back, it's how you use it that matters. Okay. I mean, it's trying to make people feel a little bit better. It says, if you have a penis, then you probably at least once been self-conscious about your penis size. It's a common concern and something that a lot of people ask porn stars about. Does size matter? The answer is no, Black says. In fact, the vast majority of penises aren't huge, and they aren't small. They're right in between, with the average length of being about 5.17 inches. That's pretty good. I'm doing better than the average length there. you know, on a good day. Not, all you have to do is figure out how to use what you got and be confident in your sex game, she says. Can't be saying, oh, I don't have a big one, so I'm not going to be able to be any good. It's a cop-out. You've got all sorts of resources. Figure it out. Something to remember, you're not really good at it unless you can satisfy your partner, says Rock. And what that means, pleasure from penetration as well as other things like foreplay, which we'll get to soon. Yeah, I mean, you know, you got to be good at a lot of things. You know, you can be. So, all right. So watching porn is a great way to explore and learn about your own sexual interests and get off on your fantasies. All right, for a sec, let's pretend that porn is buffet and all the different foods are different fantasies. You have every different cuisine, all the different cuisines that you've never heard of. You don't recognize the majority of the food, Black says. Porn lets you take a bite of the foods you've never tried before or thought you'd like to, and it also gives you the opportunity to dive deeper into foods you don't like. So if you're interested in any outdoor sex, double penetration, orgy sex, sex while smoking cigarettes, etc., it's all there for you. I'm grateful for the opportunity to help people explore themselves, Black says. I feel like people lump themselves into one side of the buffet that they know, and they just have so much more of it. But just take a nibble off of the table and you've never been to. Sometimes you just got to get out there and explore. There are so many feelings and smells and tastes, things to hear and listen to. Huh. All right, interesting. Number six, assuming you don't take it too seriously, it's also a good source for discovering sex you'd like to try out. All right. Okay, porn can give people new ideas for new positions and different levels of passion to imitate, Love says. I like to think it helps people's marriages, relationships, and keeps the sexual tensions up. So if you see a new position, kink, or a fantasy that you want to act out or talk to your partner about, you want to see if they're into it. It's too far outside of their comfort zone, or if they have any concerns about it, you might not want to bring it up while actually having sex. It could ruin the moment, Rock says, but also it's safer to have your partner and trying something new ahead of time rather than asking them in the moment and potentially making them feel uncomfortable. If you and your partner really are interested in expanding your sexual repertoire, Love says, that besides talking to them about what you'd like to do, you should also list your fetishes on a piece of paper and then swap it and see which ones are not too far outside of your comfort zone, and commit to completing at least one of the things listed every month. It's going to make a vast sex, improve sex life. Okay, it kind of makes sense, you know. I mean, this is the biggest thing. I think a lot of people just don't want to talk about it, and then they're like in the midstream, and then they're like, yeah, let's do anal, and they're like, what? You know, I mean, somebody freaks out, you know, on you. Keep in mind that doing anything new will force you to step outside your comfort zone, and even if it's only a little bit. But you're also going to learn what you really do and don't like, and that's both empowering and sexually liberating, says Black. Says, if you
and your partner get into something new, go slowly and pay attention to how you respond. All right, let's see. Whether it's a fantasy like role-playing, something more straightforward like anal sex, or just plain sticking your fingers in your partner's mouth, you'll be better off easing into it full force from the jump. Paying attention to how the partner responds through body language and then adjusting accordingly is key. You can feel it in the energy. It's in their eyes. Goosebumps are a real thing. Muscles twitch. It heightens your awareness of another person when you cater to someone and you can pay attention to someone sexually. You find that your relationship improves because they feel catered to. Like you're paying attention to them, like you're listening. Your partner will probably feel more appreciated if you pay attention, noting that people often feel vulnerable during sex. Conversely, neglecting your partner's interest in everything you're doing to them could make them feel uncomfortable, violated, or taken advantage of, or they just don't like doing it anymore. That's another thing. I mean, that's the biggest thing. It's like, you know, if you don't really kind of try to read somebody else, then they may just give up completely on wanting to do it because they don't see the advantage in it. Number 8, and don't forget to use verbal communication. It's a thing. Use it. Maybe you don't really like the position you're in, and maybe your partner is trying a new kink or thinking of something all of a sudden you feel weird about. Maybe you're only one trying to get your partner to have sex, but they're just not into it at all at the moment. Look, rejection sucks, but sometimes you just have to take it. Sometimes you have to be the one to reject someone. Either one is totally fine, and there shouldn't be any repercussions for it. We're all humans with our own emotions and thought processes, and sometimes we feel good about something, sometimes we don't. Sometimes I want to be cuddled and made love too. Sometimes I want to be really nasty, Black says. Communicating on how you feel is important in these instances, she says. And if you're on the receiving end, have patience. Remember that your partner's response doesn't necessarily have anything to do with their comfort level with you. It's just how they're feeling. It's just what's going on in their life. Maybe tonight's not a good time. Maybe next week will be, or next month. So, you know, just take your time, you know, just try to get through it. I mean, that's a big thing. It's like, yeah, I think a lot of times people try to force stuff on people, and then eventually they wonder why they don't want to do stuff, or they're not really interested in trying something new. You know, you got to kind of like just basically ease into stuff. And you know, I mean, if they're into something and you're not into it, well, then just express that too. And if they don't, it's very difficult to be in a relationship where somebody just thinks about themselves all the time. So it's actually or otherwise. Number 9, also educate and prepare yourself for something new before you try it, okay? Not everything you try will be easy or feel good the first time. It's kind of like what I was just saying. So if you're thinking about getting into some bondage, read up on types you think you may like to use. Tie someone up before getting a random set of ropes and try tying them in a knot you can't undo. If you're prepping to get down with anal sex, figure out the best way to prepare your butthole for it. Yeah, that's another thing, too. We talked a lot about anal sex on these shows before and how sometimes, you know, people don't even prep and then they end up, you know, pooping all over the bed or something, you know, or it's just some young kid thinks that he can go in. This is not jokes. Some young kid thinks he can go in the bathroom and find, like, nail polish remover and thinks that that'll work for a lubricant. That was actually one of our stories for anal sex. Imagine that. It'd be hot. No, but I don't know if it'd be hot or not. But like, it wouldn't be hot like as hot like goes. You know, like, you know, hey, I'm hot for you. None of that. I just got to think about it. You got to like really like ease into stuff and everything. I think that, you know, BDSM is probably an easier one to try to jump into because, you know, you can always just say, hey, look, do you want to just, like, be blindfolded, or you want to be tied up some, or maybe you can use some loose ropes or something. You know, you don't have to just go straight into handcuffs and whips and buy a whole, you know, set of BDSM equipment and then just get them to be dressed up like the GIMP the very first day. You can slowly go into stuff. And if it's not your bag, man, you can just say, well, it's not my bag, you know, it's just something I don't really like doing. I didn't really get anything out of it. And then move on, you know. Maybe they're into it. Who knows? I don't know.
And if they're into it and you're not, you better find some common ground because you want them to still be able to receive what they want. I mean, we've all, like whether or not, you're kind of vanilla or not, we've all had like sexual positions. We were like, well, this is not my favorite one, or this is not what I'm going to really orgasm on. But the other person may be able to orgasm a lot better in that position. And you're just like, well, let me just keep doing this again and again and again for them. Because it's helpful to them. And then I'll get back to what I need to do once they're done. Because especially if you're a male and you're with a friend, once she's done, she pretty much just wants you to be done too. And you probably want to be done too because you were like spending a lot of time doing something you really weren't interested in. Or you really, not that you weren't interested in, it just wasn't your bag. It wasn't as, what you really liked as much. Anyway. So going back to this, a case in point, I did anal for the first time last month. Wow, for a porn star. I did it cold turkey and it really feels different than regular vaginal. You really need to lube up and just prepare yourself. It was an experience, Mills says, adding that there was definitely some pain, but towards the end it became pleasurable. So sure, it may take some time getting used to and comfortable with the new kinds of sex, but it will happen, and chances are the more prepared you are for it, the more pleasurable it'll be. Also, quick side note, if you're ever unsure, lube it up. If you think you're good with it, think again. Lube it up. Oh, okay. If you think you're good without it, sorry. No matter what, lube your butthole. Yeah. I lube my butthole every night because you never know who may break in. All right, number 10. Never. Yeah, somebody breaks in the middle of the night. They want to, they just say, they're interested in your butt. Number 10. Never forget that the foreplay makes for better sex. All right, let's see what we got here, and we'll move on down. It's the warm-up to the main event, Rock says, and though it might also depend on what you're into, I think we can all agree that at least a little foreplay can elevate the experience. Exciting them excites me, Rock says, and that should be your approach to sex, too. That's what I always was like. I was like, pleasuring somebody else actually gives me more pleasure. I mean, of course, you want an orgasm, whatever, but the idea of actually satisfying somebody else's needs and knowing they're satisfied by you is very provocative. I always think it's weird when people just basically, they go in there and they're like, plow, 2 or 3 seconds and they're done because they just satisfy their needs. I'm like, man, it's very, very. I'm not just foreplay, but there's a lot of different ways you can actually really, really double down on satisfying somebody else's needs, and then that makes you feel better about your entire experience. And it can be almost as good as orgasm yourself. And it sometimes, it can be even better than that because their orgasm so hard, you're like, oh my God. You're happier for them than you are for yourself at the end of it all. Foreplay doesn't have to involve crazy tricks or take too long either. Sometimes a good kiss is enough. Mills and Black say the chemistry and passion get me off the most, more than just the act of sex alone. Mike says, give me one good, solid, passionate kiss, and I'm going to feel it through my whole body. I can't imagine trying to have sex without any kind of foreplay. At least kiss my neck or give me something. Yes, that's a big thing, too, But I do think that when couples get, into the routine, that's one of the things that goes away pretty fast. They kind of just like, there's not as much kissing and this, that, and the other, because we kind of already done all that stuff. So, number 11, focus more on having fun with sex than trying to be perfect in any way, shape, or form. Let's keep it real. Perfect sex doesn't exist. It can be messy, loud, chaotic, sometimes even hilarious. And porn shows none of this. There are very few scenes that I have shot in my career that have flowed from start to finish, with no awkward leg movements or fumbling from one position, when you really weren't supposed to be in that position, says Black. Yeah, that's the thing too. A lot of times they just cut from one position to the next. They don't really show them moving as much, and this, that, and the other. So people feel like they need to put on this flawless performance, and I think that's a huge and unfortunate misconception. People judge themselves because they do something silly and it ruins the moment and ruins their vibe. It's definitely easier saying it, but trying to ignore those thoughts of being judged for having sex that you enjoy
especially if that judgment comes from societal views of how sex should be. I know a lot of women who are embarrassed because they enjoy giving oral sex. They think that it's degrading, and I say, why would you think that it's degrading if it's something you enjoy? Black says. It's only degrading once you put external judgment on the act. The other thing I would say is that if you really love the person or it's like somebody you really want to be in a relationship with, how is it degrading? It's just basically trying to, just like I said earlier, is that I'd rather, like, you know, at times please them more than please myself, because their reaction is just, you know, something that's, you're not going to get out of yourself. You know, you're never going to, if you see somebody and you feel like, you know, man, like just looking at their face and just like how they're orgasming on your wang, you know, that's pretty amazing. But if you got something that's like this, you know, in a situation where you know, 'cause that's you're pleasing somebody else. And if you got something that you're doing and you feel like it's kind of degrading because I don't know. I think oral sex is not degrading. I think oral sex is basically you recognize that somebody else deserves to have pleasure and you like pleasuring them, because that makes you feel better about the whole experience. I don't know. I'm not gonna comment too much on it, but I mean, I do think that that's the case. I do think that I could see where somebody would say, well, you know, in society, it's like sucking somebody's cock, blowing them and everything else. That's horrible. I mean, you know, this is just things that people do because that's what, they're degrading themselves. And I'm like, yeah, it's not about degrading. If the person likes it and you like doing it for them, or you just basically like doing it, if you just like that, or say, you like doing it because you think that person is just really going to get into it, it's going to be a really great experience for them, then do it. That's the big thing. Sometimes maybe you're doing it to see what their reaction is. And maybe you're trying to degrade them. Who knows? I don't know. But like I say, if it's somebody you're with and you really like them, what's the point? Why would you be pissed off about doing that? Or thinking you're degrading yourself? But Black says it's only degrading once you put external judgment on the act. No one's in your bedroom, and if you're performing oral sex on someone who's going to judge you for giving oral sex, then I think something's really wrong. Yeah, the other person's like, oh my God, I cannot believe you were sucking my cock. You know, I use that to go pee. I mean, how can you do that? That is so degrading. If they feel better for it, why would they bring that up? And there's nobody else there watching it, so what do you care what everybody else thinks? At the end of the day, you're trying to please your lover, you know, trying to be a good lover for your lover. I mean, yeah, I don't know. Actually, if you feel like you're going to be judged in any way, laughed at, or feel like you can't be yourself during the thing, then it might be worth considering how comfortable you are with the person. That's true. If I can't laugh about it, then that means I'm uncomfortable. And if I'm uncomfortable, then I'm not going to orgasm, says Black. And if I'm not going to orgasm, why am I even having sex? This is from a woman's perspective, too, and that's true. Going back to something that's mentioned in there, is to think of it like this. I mean, there are a lot of things that are degrading. I mean, somebody wants to pee on you or shit on you or whatever, that is pretty degrading. But if they're into it and you're into it, or if they're into it and you just want to please them, again, nobody is there to watch this except for you, and they have no problem with doing it. Now, if they're basically saying, oh, you're just a piece of shit, you're my toilet or whatever, and that's not, it feels a little hurtful, maybe you shouldn't do it, maybe it's a different part, you know, like they're saying, but I don't know, like, you got to judge it, but for the most part, nobody's there, and the person you're doing this for is going to be more than happy that you're doing it for them. They're not going to say, oh my God, I can't kiss you now because you had my pee-pee in your mouth. I use my pee-pee to pee. Like, come on, grow up. All right, well, they need to grow up, and you need to get over it, too. Number 12, and last but not least, if porn stars can't have safe sex, so can you. Okay, well, I always like to watch porn stars that don't have safe sex, so that's just me. Truth, porn stars all have sex without condoms. Another truth, actors who shoot porn go through mandatory testing
for sexually transmitted infections every 14 days, if not more frequently. Their results are submitted to an online database called PASS, so that everyone involved in the shooting scene can verify the actor's information is up to date. In many ways, porn stars are having safer sex than general population. "This is the safest I've ever been in my life when it comes to sex," Mills says. "When you go out in the real world, people lie about their status. Some people don't even get tested. In fact, all the actors interviewed for this post agreed that porn sex is much safer than in real life sex. Since I've been doing porn, it's put the fear into me in real life, so don't get tested. In fact, all the actors interviewed for this post agreed that porn sex is much safer than in real life sex. Since I've been doing porn, put the fear into me in

So you get tested at least every couple of months, Rock says, especially if you're having sex with multiple partners and use condoms every time. All right, and it says go out there and have some free sex, you know, well, sexually free, like be sexually free. Anyway, all right, that was a really good story. You know, just some different tales, different things, different ways to look at stuff. I think what we're going to do, and I know it's kind of an early break, but I think we're going to get into this when we come back. Let's do this. We're going to take a little break here, and we're going to come back, and we're going to talk about 43. 43 different topics. 40, well, 43 same topics. Unspeakable sexual fantasies people actually have. These are sexual fantasies they don't want to talk about, but they're talking about because they say, look, you know, if nobody heard, what would you say? What are the things you'd really like to do sexually? And we'll get into that in a second. We'll be right back here on Unexplained Love, the Unexplained Radio Network, unexplainedradio.com. I appreciate everybody joining us tonight. And, you know, like we'll be right back here in a bit with more Unexplained Love. And like I said, you can go to the chat room. The chat room is available for everybody. They can talk to anybody there. They can enter it at any time. You can enter it day or night. And like I said, if you have a show idea, you have an idea for a show, you could do a show. You think that I could do at least 45 weeks out of a year, 1 hour a week, and I have a topic that's absolutely fascinating. Then just contact us, go to the email, contact us, send it in to us, and we'll put you on Unexplained Radio Network if you're absolutely fascinating. It's not a hard process, it's just something you gotta learn, you gotta do. It's kind of like having sex in a weird way for the first time. You gotta learn it, you gotta lube it up, you gotta go to town. All right, and with that, we'll be right back here on Unexplained Love. I really do appreciate everybody joining us again tonight, and we'll be back with some more Unexplained Love and the Unexplained Radio Network.

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So give us a call, or just get on the chat room there. The wild card line is always available at 469-893-0054 when open. 469-893-0054. International callers dial plus 1-469-893-0054, the wild card line. All right, well, we were talking about some, I didn't really want to interrupt that much. I kind of want to just concentrate on the stories and everything, give people an idea of where everything's coming from. And, you know, just let the porn stars that know the porn industry talk about the porn industry the best. I do think that it gives you a little bit more insight. It is kind of funny that I think the two things that one can learn from that is that, you know, you're not gonna go for 2 hours or 45 minutes without breaks, or they're taking breaks or doing stuff. They're doing things that are weird because it's camera angles, not because it's pleasurable at times. And then also the other one was, that I thought was really interesting, is that it says that how you see a lot of bareback in porno, but, you know, real life, it can be a lot more distressing. Kind of like our song says. You know. Anyway, all right, well, with that being said, let's move on to some different tales, some unspeakable sexual fantasies people are having. You know, people are still having sex, and we're going to get in some of those sexual fantasies here. Here we go. Let's see what we got. There are a lot of different ones that people came up with, and let's just read through. All right, number one. This is our first one. There's a lot of them on this list. It's going to take a while, so probably going to go through the rest of the show. But let's concentrate on them, think about them, see where we go, see where you stand. Maybe you got some of these, maybe you don't. Maybe you never thought of these, maybe you have. Maybe you've thought of them. You said, that is stupid. So number one goes on, I want a hot guy go down on me and make me come while my boyfriend watches, so he can finally learn how to do it right. This is a 19-year-old female, heterosexual. The thing is that I was up with you until that the boyfriend has to watch it. If you're going to bring somebody else into your relationship, it can break up your relationship. We talked about that many times before. It's very hard to maintain a relationship with another person in there, even for one time. It can make somebody just completely jealous. And jealousy is one of the main reasons why breakups occur. But a big thing is, you're also kind of being pretty shitty to the other guy, because you're getting this guy to go over there and he didn't get to plow you. So you should at least let him plow you afterwards. You got to be reciprocal. You got to be, you know, it's not just about you. It's not about what your wants and needs and desires are. Sometimes you got to think about the other person. You got to be pretty nice. All right, number two, but it's a sexual fantasy. It's just real, so maybe it'll never happen for this person. Number two, to have a supernatural power to sleep with anyone that I choose and meet, make them want to sleep with me regardless of their orientation, and have them have sex with me. 30-year-old male gay guy. All right. And as it says, it's broke down by age, gender, designate, and, you know, what their orientation is. The thing is that this goes back to that old thing where gay guys always say, no, I go to the gym, and man, I know those guys aren't gay, so I'm not attracted to them. I don't look at them at all, which is complete bullshit, because it goes back to my old thing where I say, a lot of times there's somebody, you know, you work with, you know, or whatever, and they're a complete asshole. And you're like, man, that motherfucker's an asshole. And it's like, and you think, hey, would I like to have sex with them? And you're like, No, they're an asshole. You know, they're really into it, then yes. And maybe they're not as much of an asshole. They want to have sex with me. So maybe it'll work out. That's what people think. People really, in reality, I'm glad this guy kind of brings that up, because the truth of the matter is, a hot person's a hot person's a hot person. And if you're really into them, it doesn't matter if they're not into you or not. You're still into them. So you can't get past that. That doesn't mean you're going to rape him or anything. It's not like this guy's saying that either. He's just talking about, like, if there was some kind of supernatural power he had.
no matter what, if they're gay or not gay, he could bang them, and they would want to be banged by him. So I think everybody has that same thing. I don't really think this is unique to that guy. I think when you think of it, like when you're in high school, I think that is exactly what you want to have as a superpower. You're like, screws. Like you, when you're like 30, well, let's say when you're like 11 or 10, yeah, Superman, Batman, and all them other mans, yeah, they're pretty cool to you. But by the time you get 18, 19, you're like, screw that superpower. I want superpower of getting people want to bang me, and I get to bang them all, and they love me banging them. Doesn't matter if they like guys or not, or whatever you are. Number three, I would fucking love to be able to shift what kind of genitals I have at the drop of a hat. Like I would love to fuck somebody with my dick and then get fucked in my vagina and then switch over to having a tentacle or something even more non-Euclidean, Euclidean, I don't know the hell, to masturbate with. 22, non-binary, queer. I've not really had this. I think a lot of people, it's like, sometimes guys think it's like, well, I wouldn't mind to see what like having like a vagina would feel like getting plowed, like if I could. But they would think about themselves plowing themselves, really, because they still don't want to have a dude with them. But this is 22 non-binary queer. I don't understand the not the tentacle thing. That is, if I don't know. That's like saying like I would want to have a horse fuck me or something. It's like some way that at least a horse you can kind of imagine what a horse is. If you get something that's out there, I don't know. Everything else I kind of get, but yeah. All right, number four. I have been in love with my ex for the last 9 years, okay? After watching Westworld, I started to imagine how awesome it would be to have a robot that looked and acted like my ex, but was actually present in my life. It didn't take long for those daydreams to turn into sexual fantasies that have led me to masturbate much more frequently and only about having sex with my ex robot. My current boyfriend would die if he knew. This is a 39-year-old female straight. I really don't know. I mean, the thing is, I started thinking about this person's ex, and I'm like, this they've been broke up for 9 years, and I don't know if this person looks the same way. They could be much fatter, or they could, they may not even look the same, and they're not, maybe not, they're even fantasizing about the person now. They're fantasizing about the person then. But I gotta say, I mean, that's a pretty nice thing to have somebody that really still wants to bang you. But the problem is maybe the relationship ended because of something that this female did. Maybe this female cheated on that guy and he just couldn't deal with it anymore and it was over. But it is nice to have somebody that really wants to have sex with you, and then you're kind of like, wow, I mean, I'm honored. And you've been thinking about me this much time? That's pretty good. But again, like I say, there are a lot of factors that could change. She's looking at pictures of this guy from 9 years ago, and he could be completely ugly now, in her mind. I mean, he had a hard body, and now he's got a big fat body. I mean, but maybe he had a fat body, he's got a hard body now, and she was attracted to the fat guy. I don't know. I'm just saying there, he may not look the same way as he looked then. I don't know if it's just the guy and she still sees him and she's like, man, I still want him. Or it's the memory. That's what I want to say. Number five, I love the thought of role play. So I like to imagine a Harry Potter themed role play. Okay. Snape and all the study, no play, Ravenclaw student against the wall over the desk. Yes, please. I already have the Snape costume from this past Halloween. When Alan Rickman brought to Snape is the reason I have the fantasy in the first place. But hey, I'm not complaining. I like tall, dark, and snarky men. I get the tall, dark, and snarky thing. I never saw Harry Potter. I saw Harry Pothead. I never saw Harry Potter. I'm not really into those kind of movies, so I'm sorry. If you are, I apologize. But the big thing is that so I'm not really sure, but I do get the bending over the desk thing or against the wall or whatever the deal is. I mean, it's a classroom setting, like not to be perverse,
But a lot of people have fantasies about getting laid in school, but sometimes it's not about like getting banging young kids or being or even being a young kid themselves and getting laid by a teacher. Sometimes it's just role play. So I don't know. Like it's a fantasy thing. I mean, it's like, the old one, like back in the 80s, he's always like doctor. And when I grew up, I was, as a kid, was a little kid, I kept thinking like people were gonna have a lot more, role playing as doctors during sex, but that never happened. Never materialized, so to speak. But this is something that I see. It's just something that happens. I mean, I was a teacher and everything, and I wasn't thinking about having sex with the kids, obviously. Actually, anything, I always think about it. I always thought the kids were dirty. I didn't want to touch. I didn't want to like touch you on your back. And I was like, man, they got like lice or something, Especially the little kids, they always had lice. I did pre-K, and there were a few that had lice. Or the funny thing about little kids are is they'll. It's like almost every damn day, one of the little fucks throw up. I mean, they get so sick so fast, and it just shows how long it takes to develop your immune system. But anyway, I digress. I go back to this. Yes, I wasn't even like into like giving hugs at the end of the year or nothing like that. I mean, I would do the side hug, but I was always worried. It's like, man, what if they got like bed bugs or something, and then I gotta take this crap home, and I'm gonna have to like get rid of bed bugs. That's why I don't understand people that. I mean, even like, I get it. Like, some of them look like they're young adults or whatever, but I'm still, it's not the same, I mean, adults learn hygiene. At least they should. So I don't understand why, but I don't understand that. I don't understand that aspect, but I do understand somebody may want to be like haunt for teacher, and they're both grown adults, and they want to play some kind of role play, fantasy, whatever. I get that. All right, number six. And hey, hell, like there's like a lot of times people that maybe just say, hey, look, I went to that school, and there's like somebody that they're dating, they're in their 20s, and the guy's like in his 30s, and that wasn't one of their teachers, but it's like the guy's teaching at the same school he went to school at. And they're thinking, man, it might be a pretty cool fantasy to have sex in the school. And then the teacher that works there now that didn't teach them at the time says, hell no. What do you think? I'm going to lose my fucking job over your dumbass? That's kind of the natural response. So remember, it's still a place of work, and there are a lot of cameras around. So even if you were to go at night at this guy's classroom, just because you had went there as a kid and you think it'd be a cool fantasy, don't be shocked when they're not on board. It's still a job. So, but I've seen, that's a real fantasy. I get it. I get it. That's something I really care about. There's usually like cockroaches at schools. They go there at night and they're kind of dirty. Anyway, never mind. Just, I'm not really big into it, but I see other people be into that kind of stuff. And you see it on the stupid pornos. Number six, I actually have a rape fantasy. I would literally never tell anyone or ask them to do it because it seems so bizarre. There are so many women whose lives have been ruined because they were raped, but I don't choose the fantasy. The fantasy chooses me, you. Okay, well, I guess 34 female doesn't say sexual orientation. I think a lot of people have the domination thing. I don't think they want to be actually raped, though. I think that they have an idea that somebody that they're hot for, like, comes in the room and takes advantage of them. Problem is, most times rapist is not somebody they're hot for. It's just some stranger that just popped up and you're scared out of your fucking mind. And then they start beating the shit out of you until you stop moving. And you stop moving because you're unconscious. And then they rape you and you're bloody as hell. Rape is very, very violent. You forget about the violence in that. But I get it. I get, again, like I can kind of dis. I'm not like going to be like, what is that? Like somebody that's like really hoity-toity, like, oh my God, I can't believe you have this fan. I'm not going to be like that. I get it. It makes sense because you like the idea of domination and everything else. This seems more like you would probably be in the same boat as somebody that wants to be tied up or whatever. And like I said, like the last one about like wanting to have sex, like with a teacher or acting like they're a teacher or want to have sex at the school, all these different things that may not be appropriate, but it we yeah it, it
I get it. I get it. It's something that occurs. I would start like, you know, being tied up, or maybe you should do like blindfolds or something. And if you need to, maybe blindfolds and like, you know, somebody just puts like something over your mouth so you can't talk or whatever. But you gotta watch out for that because you might not be able to breathe. So, you know, nobody wants to die during sex. I mean, you know, through role play. And nobody wants to die through sex by getting killed by some rapist either. I mean, that's another thing too. But anyway, number seven, medical plus lesbians plus enemas. Okay. A lot in one sentence. Altogether, medical plus lesbians. What's a medical plus lesbian? Plus enemas. Medical. I guess they medical lesbians and enemas altogether. Okay, we'll try to figure that one out. A very real medical setting with real medical tools and outfits, procedures, and lingo, plus some kind of medical necessary orgasm torture while being forced to hold it in with a butt plug. There's really not a lot of butt plugs in hospitals. All done by women with maybe one man watching. Gotta have a pelvic rectal exam somewhere in there too. 28 woman bye. Okay, well, I mean, you know, whatever floats your boat. Like I said, the doctor thing. I mean, the idea of like having sex in some kind of doctor's office, or having, again, the non-control factor. Like, you know, you just lose control. All right, number eight. Silk had a song about this. Good song. Lose control. Really underrated, but it's a really good song. I mean, it wasn't even one of their songs that they had actually, they did release it. They had a video, but it wasn't like their main hit. And I mean, Silk didn't have a lot of major hits either, but look up Lose Control. I think that's a really good song. I mean, I listened to a lot of R&B in the 80s, the 90s, excuse me. Well, somewhat in the 80s too, but the 90s one was really, really good, you know. Anyway, I mean, and also I started thinking about Tony, and I was going to throw that out there. That guy died actually recently. It's sad. It's our anniversary. Anyway, number eight. Like, I think that was like one of the best, like the last best, like R. Well, it's so R&B or whatever time periods that there had been. I think that, but I wasn't into like a lot of the other guys, like Luther Vandross or stuff like that. I thought they were a little bit over the top. Anyway, never mind. I don't know why I'm getting on a tangent. Number eight. For some reason, it always really turned me on when a partner shows strong emotion. So my fantasy is that me and a guy are at a hospital and somebody in his family died. He's really upset and crying, and I'm upset and crying too because he is. And then I try to make him feel better by kissing him and holding him in my arms. Then he starts passionately kissing me, and we sneak into the room to do it. Really slow and kind of sad, but very loving and passionate with a lot of making out. I never hear anybody talk about a fantasy, anything close to this, so I feel kind of weird and awkward and ashamed about it, but it's my fantasy. 19 female straight. I think that, excuse me. Yeah, that's why I should have got something to drink before I got here. I think that, no, I still got something. All right, hold on a second. This one's not very uncommon. It's usually, but I don't know about the crying part. It's usually like somebody's really stressed or emotional, and then the woman comes up to him and like, or it could be vice versa, and start kissing him and kissing him on the neck, and then they're like, I don't know, you know, I'm not really into it, and then kind of like opens her shirt and kisses him down the shirt, and then like, yeah, you know, I mean, I'm kind of like thinking. And then undoes her pants and gives them a blowjob. That's usually where it leads. I've heard that one before. I don't know, but trying to have sex in some room, you gotta remember, I mean, where are you gonna have sex? Where the dead guy is? Or are you gonna have sex in a room that's empty? Because they're gonna bring somebody in there in a second. And that just makes you nervous. So I don't see how that really works out, even in the fantasy. You know, fantasies, you gotta try to make them replicate some form of fashion of real life. Otherwise, they seem too fake. That's why, like, you know, when people play fantasy baseball or football or anything, they use real players. They try to make it almost as real as possible. They don't try to make it just like, well, I'm just going to use Babe Ruth as my player today. Never mind. Number nine, being with two bi men in a loving long-term relationship.
I'm not super into sex, so I would love to watch them make each other happy. And every once in a while, when I'm in the mood, I can join. But I mainly get cuddled with them when they're done. 22, female, asexual. I mean, I guess they could be bi, but if they're bi, they want to bang you. It really sounds you're looking for two gay men that don't mind you being in a relationship with them, and they like cuddling. I'm trying to think how that could actually be achieved in real life. I mean, if you were to say for instance, all of you, and this is a long shot, this is something really thrown out there, and I'm trying to answer this question. Say for instance, there's two gay guys, and they really want children, and you really want children. But they're really into each other, and you don't mind watching them when they bang each other every night. But every once in a while, afterwards, y'all just like all three sleep together, like just I mean, literally sleep. Like everybody just kind of cuddles everybody, and they don't really notice who's what. But and then once a week, they plow you. But they're not really that bi. They're more gay rather than bi, because if they're bi, they're going to want to bring you in every time. If they're gay, then they may just basically say, "Well, we'll just wait till you ovulate." Maybe that. I don't know. Like that's not impossible. I'm just saying, like it could be impossible, but it'd be almost like a. You have to have like a really good understanding with these people, and you have to become like their roommate. Anyway, all right. Number 10, for whatever reason, the thought of my boyfriend coming inside of me and making me pregnant turns me on. This is very common. On so much. We do not want kids anytime soon, so I'm on the pill, and he always pulls out. But nothing would turn me on more than having mind-blowing baby-making sex, feeling him come deep inside me. 23-year-old female straight. This is very, very common. This is common in men, it's common in women. Especially, it seems like it's a little bit more common in women. The reason is always because I think it's part of the uncontrollable nature of it. The idea that, once it's done, you can't retroactively change something. Like, it's another form of being almost dominated. It's the idea that this guy is going to do something that's irreversible, like, getting you pregnant. That's the thing. And it's the taboo nature of it because. You're like, oh, I don't know if I really should get pregnant with this guy, but I mean, it's that thing, that kind of idea. I see where it comes from. I've heard this a lot. It seems like it's more prevalent in women than men. I do think that there's a lot of men that really do like the idea because it's like a no turn back type thing. Like once you do it, you can't go back, and a lot of people like that. That's, I mean, I don't want to say it's like similar to the rape fantasy, but the idea is kind of the same thing. It's like, you're going to have to accept this one way or the other. And because if he blows the load in you, then you're going to accept one way. Also, it's kind of a little bit instinctual, because that's what we're here for. I mean, like, we got, what was it, last August, one cat got pregnant, and throughout October, the little kittens are all around and everything else. And then the kittens got pregnant, and then now there's other kittens. I mean, it's the animal instinct in people just, and the cats and dogs and all animals are to reproduce and just keep spreading, keep, that's what, what was it, like, I think it was Da Vinci or somebody said, like, the human animal is basically just to have sex and reproduce and to shit, because, the body's just set up to create a shit. And urine to an extent, but yeah. Number 11. I just have a massive pee fetish. It's so weird, so I never bring it up to anyone. I would love to have a pee holding contest with a hot girl that also found it hot. This is 1850 female bi. I don't know what he's talking about, like pee holding, like holding it in. That is, I don't see how. I would thought they were gonna get pissed on. I don't know, but that is something really, like the last one makes more sense to me. I mean, really, it's like, it's like, oh yeah, you're gonna blow your load deep in me, or you could be like, yeah, definitely blow your load deep in me, and then like, they do that, or you could be doing the opposite, saying, and even though you want to, you're like, no, don't, I can't, it's like, it's a struggle. It's
It's a little bit of very, very taboo because you know that the results are long lasting, and you're like flirting with disaster, you know, kind of thing. I mean, you can have a kid out of it, but I mean, you know, but the thing is, it's like they don't want a kid, so it becomes flirting with disaster. Or if they do want a kid, they're like, this is so, it actually throws it to another level because all their other sex has been for nothing, and this is something different. Okay, number 12. Most of my fantasies involve having a penis. Okay. Mine do too, actually. Something my current partner isn't wild about. So I tend to not share them. My most prominent fantasy is about having a male partner who arouses me until I'm painfully erect and then forces me down to my knees and fucks my mouth. After that, my partner would tease me until I'm almost crying, certainly begging, and then either have penetrative sex with me or jack me off. Okay, this is a 21 trans male gay. So, yeah, so this is, you know, female to male. And, but, you know, I, like, I, yeah, I guess you could have that. I don't know, like, that one's a little, it's going to be a little hard because you don't, if you don't have a penis, then it's going to be, you're not really going to be able to act out your fantasies. Number 13, I mean, I guess you could, you know, get one and then do the stuff. But I mean, even then, I see where you're going with it. It still sounds like a little bit of domination to me. Like you want to be dominated. Number 13, my sexual fantasy is to catch my partner cheating and rough the bitch up, then show my man that nobody can do it that the way I can. So basically, emotional betrayal, violence, orgasms. The trifecta, a perfectly healthy relationship. I like the way it's a perfectly healthy relationship. 23 female straight. Basically saying like I can prove it to my man or whatever. That's interesting. I think I've kind of heard that. I don't remember it though. I don't remember last time I've heard it though. That's what I'm saying. I think it seems like something familiar in the past. Number 14, having a three-way with a male and a female weather person. Okay. It always starts the same way, with the male starting to strip and saying, there's a big storm front moving in, simultaneously turns me on and makes me chuckle at the potential for weather puns. 22-year-old female bisexual. That I've never heard anybody that was sexually attracted to weather peoples. Number 15. I've always wanted to be pulled over by a cop, handcuffed, and fucked on the hood of his car. I'm normally a dominant person in real life, so to be constricted and owned makes me want to sploosh. 24 male homosexual. This one is, this is the, I, you know, like there, this is one thing I wanted to point out. A lot of times we have dual fantasies. We have the extremes, like we have whatever we're thinking of, and then we have the opposite. And the real reason for that is because it's almost the same kind of idea, but the thing is, you see, like this guy saying, I always like to dominate other people, but then sometimes I think, man, what if I was just completely dominated by somebody? That's the thing. It's like the exact opposite. It's like the guys that like really like either old women and then they like really young women, and it's like, but there's the in between doesn't really do anything for them as much. It's or what's another example? Just trying to think of like these different. I mean, it's not so much like you don't really have as many, like there are people that do like men and women, but it's not even like that. It's not like, oh, I like a guy and then I like to have a woman, or it's not that. It's more of the same thing that you're normally doing, but an extreme from one end to the other. Anyway, that does happen a lot. Okay, number 16. The idea of someone or myself gaining weight quickly is a huge turn on for me, and I have no idea why. I know that it's not healthy, but it's my fantasy. Well, all right, I'll get to a second. My fantasy world, I could gain weight and lose it when I wanted to. There would be no health consequences. Oh, sorry, yawn monster. It's just that fat happens to be nice and soft and round, and I completely like the way it feels and looks a nice curve. But in the real world, there are consequences to actually gaining weight. 21-year-old female, bye. Yeah, the thing is, and the other part is when somebody has a lot of weight, usually it's hard to access certain points you need to access. 21-year-old female, bye. That's what it said. Okay.
I don't know. Yeah, that's just. Yeah, that's not gonna happen. So it's very difficult to even think about it. Number 17. Here we go. To strip my partner completely naked in public and suck him off while a crowd starts to gather around. I want him to be a little embarrassed that we were doing this in front of people, but he just can't help himself and starts moaning in ecstasy. Once we are done, I'd like to keep him as embarrassed as my embarrassed naked boy. 31 male, female. Or 31 male gay. The funny part about that is that this one here goes back to the idea that remember we were talking earlier about like feeling depraved or whatever because you like blowjobs or whatever. This guy here is basically saying, yes, I like the idea that I'm pleasing somebody, has no qualms about it. And that's a good way to think about stuff. It is sometimes it is better to please others than yourself. Number 18, sex on camera with my identical twin. 39 male gay. He wants to do his brother. I mean, I guess I gotta say, like, if there were two sisters that were twins, then a lot of guys would be into it. And if there are two gay guys that are twins, and I guess they're hot, then a lot of gay guys would be into it. So, I mean, but I don't know about having sex with your own brother, much less the idea. I don't know if the identical twin. I don't know. That's a weird one. I don't know if he really has an identical twin or not, but if he does, it's very awkward. But yeah, it is what it is. This is what the tales are about. Number 19, I want to be taken advantage in front of a bunch of people who are all watching and all super into it. Like, I have this very specific fantasy of being at a party or something, and men and women are talking down to me, degrading me, all the while touching me while I'm super embarrassed and humiliated, but also really starting to enjoy it. So then they'll make comments like, oh, you like that slut? You're getting wet now. She's such a whore. But then they keep taking turns touching me, and I can feel everyone laughing at me and watching until I come. 23-year-old female bisexual. This is, again, domination ones and stuff. This one's pretty common. You can actually probably have this done if you go to like some kind of place. There's some porn to have this stuff in it, but like some kind of like swingers club, you could probably get that set for you. But I think they're more interested in what they can get instead of just going around just putting down somebody at a swingers club there. Number 20. I've always had this little Red Riding Hood type fantasy. I knock on a door wearing a sexy red cape with my little basket of goodies, but I'm surprised by who answers. It's not the person I was expecting. It's a man I don't know, and we're standing close together for strangers. I say, what big eyes you have. The rugged, slightly dangerous feeling wolf replies, the better to see you with, my dear. And I can feel his eyes traveling all over my body. I say, what big mouth, what big strong hands you have. The wolf leans closer in and says, better to touch you with, my dear. And puts his hands down between my legs. And I say, a breathless whisper, my what full lips you have. The wolf gazes my mouth and then lets his lips travel down my neck and says, all the better to eat you with, my dear. You can imagine the rest. 35 female straight. This is weird. I never, I mean, like, you basically just went through the whole damn story and just, made it sexual. I've never really thought it was a sexual tale, but I guess if you want to follow it from start to finish, there you go. Have your whatever floats your boat. 21, me and my other person in the pool at night. Me and another person are in the pool tonight, and we start making out passionately. And then step out of the pool, dry off, and head to bed with the black sheet covers. Okay, I don't know why they gotta be black. There are rose petals laid across the bed, and it smells really musky, yet sweet. I was gonna say, I'll get back to that in a second. We kiss as we lay. He lays me down on the bed, keeping eye contact between me, kisses, and we undress each other. We go into the missionary position. We have sex, with maybe a little kinkiness, but not too much of it. We both fall asleep, and when we wake up, we cuddle and talk about how much we love each other and go to brunch, because why not? This says 23, gender fluid, pansexual. I think it says gender fluid, but I think it probably was, is more the guy. Because the muskiness, women are not. I mean, women don't mind actually having like guy with like his own scent or whatever the deal is. They damn sure don't want the bed smelling like it. So yeah, I was thinking that immediately when it said muskiness. I was thinking,
more of gay guy, but I get it. It's probably, originally dude. Anyway, 22. I've never shared this with anyone, but I've always wanted to try to come in a cup and then try to drink and see how it tastes. Okay, it's a 19-year-old female, straight. I'll go right ahead, do it. I gotta get a lot of involvement of that. 23. I've always desired being tied up, fed a big meal, and why is a big meal? And teased about how much of a pig I am and how big my belly has gotten. I feel it's so erotic to be really full and then shamelessly humiliated by far the most erogenous zone on my body. 26, male, homosexual. Yeah, you had to be kind of gay to call your stomach your tummy. Because I thought it was a woman at first. And I was like, but then when it said the most erogenous part of their body, I was like, yeah, most women don't say that about their stomach. But anyway, yeah, that one kind of stood out from a distance. 24. I'm straight and I'm in a monogamous relationship with my boyfriend of 3 years, but secretly, I want to know what another girl would taste like, and I'd love to go down on a girl once. It's 28, female, straight. Yeah, well, it's usually pretty decent, I can tell you that. 25, I've always wanted to have sex with a large group of women, just like me, and 9 or 10 women, just to completely overwhelm me. 19, male, straight. Of course, well, every dude's wanted that. That's like having like the entire classroom and all the dudes aren't there, and then you bang all the chicks in there. There's a thing where used to I had like I'd be like okay, I'd be in a room, like a classroom or something like that, and I would like look around and I'd be like, look, if I had to, would I would think to myself, would I have sex with every woman in this, what had the, okay, if it meant being able to have sex with all the people you wanted to have sex with in the room. Would you have sex with all the people you don't want to? Like, you have to have sex with every woman in there, whether you like it or not. And of course, you'd be like, oh, yeah, well, I guess I would do that. It's just, that's something what dudes do when they're young. I mean, it's just, but you never ask yourself, well, I have to have sex with all the guys, too. And then you're like, oh, hell no. especially at that age, you're like, no way. When you get older, you're like, eh, nah, not, nah, no. But it's not like hell no, you're not screaming down the walls because you're like, no, I'm not like that. 26. I have this fantasy where a partner isn't even touching me, just making eye contact while I use a vibrator and telling me what to do with it, when to turn it up, when to move it around, keep it still, when to just do my thing and an orgasm. The thing I like is the orgasm, not the sex. Sex is meh, and orgasm is mum, yes. 22, female, asexual, lesbian. That's weird that you're just asexual, but I guess it makes sense because you're just talking about that part. You're probably going to do your own thing while they do that, while they look at you and stuff, but that's probably going to be more for you. But if you don't and you want them to tell you what to do with it, then you're probably more into bondage than you think you are. This is what it sounds like to me. 27. I like the idea of incest role play with an older man who dominates me and uses me as his personal toy. I like the idea of him humiliating me or sharing me with his friends. 34, male, straight, which is weird because you're talking about a dude wanting to do that, so I would have thought you were gay, but this that I don't know why the incest role has to play into it, but whatever. That's the weirdest part to me, I think. Everything else, it seems like it's just like this fantasy, but I mean, like, that's the weird part to me. But you're throwing that in. Like, what's your uncle or something? I mean, I don't know. Like, it's, well, I mean, to me, I started thinking about it now. I'm like, well, were you abused by your uncle when you were young? And you're just recreating that fantasy? Because sometimes, like, the early images of what occurred to you is can be considered what's love and what you consider love in the future, or what you consider what you want out of something because that's where whatever. Problematic sexual behavior. Anyway, look it up. 28. My fantasy is living in a secluded cottage in the middle of a forest. Then one day, a hot, muscular, gray-haired lumberjack, 40 or 50 something years old, comes to my cottage. Well, I gotta wait for this one. We will first have some hot drinks and talk by the fireplace, and then we'll get to know each other. But it will take a few days, and after we will have a week of intense, seamy, passionate sex everywhere on my wooden bed. On my sofa, in front of my fireplace, outside in the forest, etc. My favorite one will be when he ties me to a tree trunk. We have sunset bonded sex.
This is a 24-year-old female heterosexual, the older 40, 50-year-old guy thing. Again, this is another outcrop of domination. Like, it comes to your younger, older, taller, smaller, whatever, tied up, not tied up. This is that kind of thing. I do appreciate that somebody's thinking of the older guys. There you go. Appreciate you. 29, boyfriend spanks me bare bottom over his knee in a public park where someone could potentially walk by, then finger teases me until I orgasm. Go crazy over the idea. Public humiliation, being caught would send me over the edge if someone stopped and watched. 25-year-old female, straight. This is pretty common. A lot of people have that. But I think that when it comes down to actually doing this, it's just a no-go for them. It's not as hot as they think in their head. But if it is, well, then that's your thing. You're an exhibitionist. Number 30, I want to be pleased by four big-breasted, big-assed women who are extremely sexually gifted, all of them focusing on me. I know it's selfish, but it's my fantasy, right? 32, male, straight. Most of these guy fantasies are basically the same thing. Like, just a bunch of chicks plowing, getting to plow a bunch of chicks. How they look is irrelevant. It's just what his opinion is, but that's what that is. 31, one of my biggest fan, at least the straight guy. 31, one of my biggest fantasies involved my fiancée taking me out to a fancy date and teasing me all the way throughout the night, whispering in my ear how much she wants to fuck me, and reaching under my skirt at the dinner table. By the end of the night, we would be so desperate to fuck each other that we wouldn't even have time to get undressed before he'd pull me on top of him, push my panties aside, and let me ride him right there in his driver's seat of his car in the parking lot. 23, female, straight. It's much harder to do that than you're making out, because there's your shifter, basically, depending on what you got, whether it's manual or automatic. Basically, there's kind of like this little, area between the two seats. You probably don't have, unless you had like bench seat, maybe. Otherwise, get in the back seat of the car, because that's not gonna really work. Let's go on down the line here. Let's see what else. God, I don't know, this one thing's not sliding down right. I don't know, one day this thing, I don't know if it broke or what, but it doesn't want to slide as much. I put that little roller thing and it doesn't really want to do anything. Number 32, I've always had a fantasy about being out hiking in the woods or in a field, just like outdoors, middle of nowhere type stuff, and her randomly just throwing me on the ground, fucking me hard in the rain would be more amazing. 22, female, gay. All right, well, I mean, yeah, it's like being out, I don't know, like, I mean, I think that that's a lot dirtier than you think. Like, I mean, literally dirt and stuff, muddy, things like that. Have you ever like bent down after a rainy day and you put your knee into the grass and then you look at it and it's all, your jeans are all green stained? There you go. If that can happen just by doing that, what do you imagine happens when you're plowing in the mud and dirt and the green stained grass? 33, I would cover a girl head to toe with a loose glitter, a thick layer of it so you can't see the skin under her. It's got to be a woman. It is. Then smack her bum and jiggle it with her tits and jiggle her tits to watch the glitter fall off. Meanwhile, using a vibrator on myself with my free hand. 18, female, bisexual. That whole, all this crap on somebody and stuff like that, where you can barely see and make out of it. That one fantasy, I need that. Reading it as you go. Some of these you actually know exactly who we're talking about on this stuff. I mean, most of them, either I don't know where they're going with it, or I know who's talking about it. Number 34, being a hustler, getting picked up by my partner as a John. Okay. For whatever reason, the fantasy version of me being an old school streetwalker rent boy has always appealed to me. Okay, I was like, well, John in the street is like, it's a guy, but it says gender fluid, trans masculine. So okay, so pansexual. I got you. I got you. Yeah. All right. So you want to be a streetwalker, but like but when you said that, I was thinking of the guys that do it. But yeah, okay, I got you. I mean, domination. A lot of these are domination. That's going to be a lot of this stuff. Number 35, one of my best friends who is straight, maybe bi, we experimented a bit in our early teens,
that I've had a crush on for 15 plus years tells me he wants to leave his girlfriend for me, and I turn him down and jerk off after he leaves. I don't know why I'm more turned on by rejecting than going through with it. 26 male gay. I've never heard that's pretty funny. I don't know why you are either. I mean, it, maybe it's the power of basically rejecting somebody but knowing they're into you. And then you have that domination over them because they can't do anything with you, but you know they're into you, but you're like, I don't know, that's a weird one. That's funny. I mean, I can see how anybody could have that kind of fantasy, but I've never really heard it. 36, spending an entire day naked with my best male straight friend, experimenting sexually with each other, giving each other pleasure, leaving nothing untouched. 60 male straight. This is well, this is a straight guy saying he wants to be a straight guy. So this is just gay fantasy. You're 60 years old, and if you want to be gay, I don't know. It's up to you, man. I mean, 37, to have sex with someone who is 9 months pregnant with twins, the bigger the better. 19, female, gay. Okay, well, there's a lot of pregnancy ones, even with guys. I don't know why. I mean, I kind of get it, but you kind of lose out on that factor, like we were talking about earlier, like being able to get them pregnant because they already are pregnant. Because well, that one woman had a fantasy, which I've heard a lot. Number 38, my biggest fantasy is to visit a robot sex place. I want to be fucked by a dildo machine and what is that, a simian or something? I forget the name of that thing. A simian. And have vibration on my clit and have my nipple stimulation at the same time. I want to be licked by those tongue robot things. You get a lot of robot stuff in there. I want a dildo machine in my ass and my vagina. And I saw stuff like that for the first time when I watched porn in the middle school. Okay, so your very first experience was something weird, so now that's the thing that tempts you. It was a girl who got tied up and bent over and fucked in her ass and her pussy by having nipple suckers on. She even said that she had never had such an orgasm or so in her many in her life. I have basically thought about it every day since then, so it has to be a thing. 18, female, bisexual. Well, of course she says that because remember we just talked about like how porn stars kind of just porn is not reality. The funny part about that is like yes, usually your first encounter with sex will define or any kind of sexual idea will define how you want to go forward to some extent, if not a large extent. So always remember that. And it can create problematic sexual behavior, or it can just make you be interested in things that you might not have been interested in if you've never been exposed to that. Number 39, it's called macrophilia. The first time I ever remember being aroused as a kid and watch the old Gulliver's Travels movie, I fantasized almost exclusively about having sex with impossible tall men, 8 to 10 feet or so. But I compromise in reality by only dating men who are at least a foot taller than me. I was about to say that. 25, female, straight. She's about 4'11". This is the truth. I remember David. I used to always date women that are like 5'6", 5'7". They're about my height, like 5'7", I'm not that tall, but I would always get 5'6", 5'7", 5'5". And this is the truth. I remember David. I used to always date women that are like 5'6", 5'7". They're about my height, like 5'7", I'm not that tall, but I would always get 5'7".

like 4'11", 5 foot, they seek out guys that are very tall because they like that difference, because it makes them feel small, it makes them feel protected, it makes them feel like, dominated to an extent. There's a lot of different things into it. So when she said 8 to 10 feet tall, then she said, "Well, I compromised by dating a guy that's at least a foot taller than me." That's the funniest damn thing. But yeah, and guys that are 6 foot get tired of dating girls that are 4'11" to an extent. Nobody ever gets tired of dating hot chicks. Number 40, my biggest fantasy involves me coming home really late. My wife is already asleep when I get home, so I quietly go into the bedroom, sneak under the sheets, pull her panties aside, and go down on her. As she wakes up, she runs her hands through my hair, and she orgasms maybe a couple of times. She takes her hands off my head to tell me she's done. I climb out from under the sleeves and fall asleep next to her without a single word being spoken. 30 male straight. Those are those porn movie things. Like, that's what we were just talking about, how porn's fake. Like, the ones that they go in there and the person's asleep. Normally when if you try to do anything like that, they're going to beat the shit out of you because they're like, "What the hell are you doing? You woke me up." Freaked out. I thought it was like some burglar. 41. I'm in college. A college class about human anatomy. The subject of the day is reproductive anatomy. So the professor uses a demo. He makes me strip and sit on the desk, my legs open. He then goes through each part of the female anatomy and then proceeds to go into a sort of sexual lesson and starts to pleasure me in front of the entire class. Other students are asked to come up for closer views and to copy what is going on. You can imagine where it goes from there. 24 female straight domination kind of thing. This is, yeah. Somebody in power, able to do things to you. Number 42. Since I was pretty young, I've always fantasized about sex with an amorphous blob that could extrude this woman. Oh yeah, it was okay. That could it, the weird shape stuff, the weird idea stuff. Usually they originated as a woman, or they were, whatever earlier on. Women things. Guys always just have pretty. There was, I remember one time, like David was. This is David's story too. They were talking about, like, well, what do you think of, like with this girl and they're in the army. He's like, "What do you think of, like, about having sex?" Or she just came up with this. She said, "Well, I think about like butterflies and this, that, and the other." He's like, "What the fuck are you talking about?" So I think about plowing. But, then I remember like that 2.5 Men comment where what's his name? Alan's girlfriend, that 22-year-old girl or whatever. I can't think of her name right now. But anyway, she said, He said, like, "Well, what do you think about during sex?" And she said something. And then he goes over there and he says, "I think about like sex." And he says, "Well, that's weird." He says, "Why is that weird?" He says, "Well, when you're eating a ham sandwich, do you think about eating a ham sandwich?" So, in one way, it is kind of true. So that's why I'm saying the blob thing. It's usually like amorphous blob. That's a woman thing. Guys usually have very clear definition of what the woman looks like, even though she may not look like that. That could extrude whatever size, shape, human number of tentacles. I have the tentacle thing again. This is weird. I want it. Like something that could read my mind, do what I wanted, and I don't know, like feed off of sexual energy or something, like a sexy symbiotic relationship. I don't know if this is the same person that filled out the last one, but it says here 37 cis female pansexual. Okay, so there you go. Yeah, the female stuff. And 43. Don't judge, please, but I've always wanted to fuck Putin, preferably on a balcony. The balcony, definitely not telling a soul. Well, if you're on the balcony, people are gonna see you. So, I mean, Putin, they're gonna see. Hey, is that Putin fucking this person? 18 female pansexual. It's funny that it's. Yeah, it's just funny that you're that specific about who you want to plow you. Wow, that's pretty interesting there. A lot of weird little tales, I can tell you that. I don't know, like, I mean, yeah, I don't really like have like a specific set fantasy or anything. I guess like when I was younger, that was kind of a norm. You would have like these ideas, like what you want to do or whatever, but or you would have things, but then they just seemed like they didn't really pan out, like they were not very realistic, and that was a big problem back then, because you want to have something that's like, real realistic. And I think when you get older,

your fantasies are more based in real actions and real things that could possibly occur, rather than something that's just so, strange that could not occur. So I don't know. I don't know. It's different, you know. It's one of those things. Pretty funny, but yeah. But that's our stories for tonight. That's pretty much what we had. This is Unexplained Love on Unexplained Radio Network, unexplainedradio.com. Been on for a little bit, and probably gonna let you go for now. We'll come back next week for some new episodes of Unexplained Love. Hopefully you enjoyed some of those tales from porn stars that actually want to talk about what porno is all about and the realities and everything else. And so we went to from basically we went from something that's based, that's actually a real event. It's real occurring, like real sex, but it's fantasized so that it can be presented in such a way to be recorded and multiple positions, this, that, and the other. So you have reality that's placed into fantasy, and so when people see it, they think that's reality when it's not. It's clearly not real the way things are being done. Yes, they are having sex, but it's not real. The guy's not going for 45 minutes. Like you said, they're taking breaks, or they're not just easily flowing from one position to another. They have to stop the camera and change the angle, all this different stuff. So it's real, but it's fantasized reality. And then we went to fantasy of what people want reality to be. So this has been a major fantasy show, I can tell you that. Anyway, I do appreciate all you that joined us here on Unexplained Love and Unexplained Radio Network and unexplainedradio.com. 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New Aeon Now will be followed by a new episode of the Unholy Podcast. And right after the Unholy Podcast will be the Unholy Live, a show that basically just covers kind of what's already been talked about sometimes, but wants to delve deep and be a live program. It's really great. It's a lot of good programming on Friday night. 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About to lose my voice, not be able to talk anymore. 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This has been Unexplained Love on the Unexplained Radio Network, unexplainedradio.com. Technic's telling you. Hey, can't do it in real life, fantasize it. And if you can't fantasize it, make it reality. But just cut the camera so it looks like it's real after the fake. So don't do fakes. We'll see you guys later. Reality became fantasy tonight.

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Good evening, everybody, and welcome to The Daily Worker, the show that discusses everything that you need to know from the socialist perspective and what's going on in today's topics, and from a socialist perspective that is European-based, not American-based, that an actual person that has voted for socialist parties and been a militante in socialist parties and run the gamut from three different ones, Podemos, PSOE, and the Izquierda Unida. So, I want to discuss again with everything and everybody, and I want to wish everybody a happy Labor Day. And we're going to go over the history of Labor Day and everything else and how it actually reflects itself in the United States. But first off, yeah, I'm really glad to be back here. This is the second episode of The Daily Worker. And The Daily Worker, like we discussed last time, and I'll have a recap. We'll have an encore later on of this same show, and also later on there'll be commemorative vintage episodes, Texas After Dark, very first episode. And really what I wanted to do was, when I made this project, was to come together and then basically discuss a different perspective, a different outlook. We do have, in the United States, parties that consider themselves more or less socialist. They have almost no ability to win elections due to the fact that we have multi-district plurality. Single multi-district plurality, MDP, and so there's not really like a parliamentary system where if you pass, you know, a certain percentage, you're actually going to get so many seats or anything else like that. They don't get a compromised government. The whole idea I used to always say is that you could have 33.5% go to the Republicans, 33.5% go to the Democrats, and 33% go to the another party, and the other party wouldn't get anything, and everything would be split up between Republicans and Democrats at the end of the day. So where's the fairness in that? Where's the democracy? It's lacking. I hope my math is right on that. Let me see. Yeah, pretty much. Yeah, 33.3 is what you aspire to, I guess, but it doesn't really matter. But the point is 33.5, 33.5, 33%. But anyway, we're really going to talk about a lot of the misconceptions of way Labor Day is taken. And since it is Labor Day tomorrow in the United States, what does it exactly mean, and what does it mean to individuals in particular, the history of it, and where it comes from today? One of the big things is that, and we'll get into this, and this is all going to show you the same roots that we always talk about in the show, and like last week we talked about that, how the importance of, in the United States, of a Central Labor Council, and how that Central Labor Council is in Russia, was what the Soviet is, basically. The definition of the Soviet is the Central Labor Council. So while there were issues and Trotsky was never able to take over and Stalin did come about, and so you have a lot of different things where more of a tyrannical, despotic type area of the Union of Soviet Socialist Republics, and that didn't want to give up power despite the fact that the main objective of communism is to create a government that will basically establish itself so that all people can rule as their own people. But the idea is that the Central Labor Council, for all these years, has been basically the point and focal point of what really we should be looking towards for any labor movement or any socialist movement as well in the United States. Again, at the end of the day, socialists are defined by the worker. And if you feel like the Labor Council, Central Labor Council, is not very effective in your neighborhood, you should probably join a union if you're not already a member of it, or if you are a member of it, seek to be a delegate in it and be the teeth for that Central Labor Council. We discussed last week on how the McCarthy era not only did blacklist a lot of people that were movie stars or whatever, which really are neither here nor there. Movies do a lot of influence, but it doesn't really matter. But more importantly, its long-term devastating effect was to uproot and deroot socialist and communist from labor organizations in particular, and also the federal government, to basically consider them as if they would just pass off trade secrets or whatever, secrets to other individuals or other countries, which this was mainly just a bunch of farcical ideas to get at the heart of the labor movement. They knew the labor movement was very successful. It was making lives for individuals in the United States very successful. But nowadays, if you read the history is basically, well, since World War II was won, the United States was able to prosper and really has nothing. There's almost nothing to do with the labor movement. Yet everybody
that was in the United States was involved either in a labor or social movement. They were either involved with their union, or they were completely involved with other organizations like the Elks, the Moose, the American Legion, the VFW, and all these things did bring change. But yet today, we are very fragmented, we're very disorganized. We seek organizations that are single issue, that have nothing else to do with the grand scope of everything else. And the grand scope is always going to be back towards the workers. So the best organizations you can actually join are your labor organizations and seek forth change in that way. So we're going to go back to this. So what actually happened was Labor Day? And I'm going to kind of do like a brief breakdown of this. This is a Wikipedia one, and it says basically the trade labor movements and everything. It says trade unionists proposed that a day be set aside to celebrate labor. The day was promoted by the Central Labor Union, the Knights of Labor, which organized the first parade in New York City. By the time it became official holiday, a federal holiday in 1894, 30 states in the United States officially celebrated Labor Day. Canada's Labor Day is also celebrated the first Monday of September, and more than 150 countries around the world celebrate International Workers' Day on May 1st, which in España we do celebrate May 1st, and it's May Day. It's a very important holiday. And a lot of times when there's a general strike, if there hadn't been a general strike in a long time, it's going to happen on May Day. So it discusses further in detail how trade unions are organized and everything else, and things that we don't even think about today, like the Knights of Labor and everything. But it also talks about the Central Labor Unions, the Central Labor Councils, and goes further into that. The big point I'm trying to make out of this is that the understanding and an idea of when there could be a Labor Day is what's odd. Now, I just said earlier, the May 1st date is what most countries celebrate. In the United States and Canada, we're celebrating some date in September, so what's the purpose? So, Wikipedia, and I'll use it as a brief generic source. It's not like the end-all, be-all stuff, but, I mean, it will give you a synopsis that is a brief understanding of where things come from and why they exist. The date of May 1, an ancient European folk holiday known as May Day, emerged in 1886, an alternative holiday for the celebration of labor, later becoming known as International Workers' Day, which, yeah, International Workers' Day is the main name it goes by. That date had its origins at 1885 Convention of the American Federation of Labor, which passed a resolution calling for the adoption of the 8-hour workday effective May 1st, 1886. While negotiations was invention for the achievement of the shortened workday, use of strike to enforce this demand was recognized, with May 1 advocated as a date for coordinated strike action. The proximity due to the date of the bloody Haymarket affair of May 4th, 1886, which basically just occurred a few days after that, further accentuated May's first radical reputation. Wow, isn't that something? Even Wikipedia is so generic and basically brings up the very basic issues that we need to talk about today. State the exact fact, which is the truth. That Labor Day, while celebrating the United States in September 1st, or the very first Monday in September, and Canada's basically the same way in September, everywhere else celebrates it on May 1st, but they celebrate it from the origins of what the United States had brought to the forefront. The idea that, like we say right here, after the Haymarket affair, May 4th brought it about, the International Workers' Day is a resolution of the American Federation of Labor. So what gives? What's the distinction? Why is this so different from our counterparts? Why do we actually celebrate our own holiday, which should have been on May 1st a long time ago, on any other date that is not May 1st? Well, one of the reasons, and we'll get down to it in a bit, there was a disagreement among labor unions at this time about holiday celebrating. Workers should be, with some advocating for continued emphasis on September, March, and a picnic date, while others sought the designation to be more politically charged date of May 1. Conservative Democrat President Grover Cleveland was one of those concerned that a labor holiday on May 1st would tend to become a commemoration of the Haymarket affair and would strengthen socialist and anarchist. Remember, this is Wikipedia. This is very, very generic stuff. I mean, this is not revolutionary things they're writing here. So think about that. Movements that backed the May 1st commemoration around the globe in 1887
and he publicly supported the September Labor Day holiday as a less inflammatory alternative, formally adopting the date as the United States federal holiday through a law that he signed in 1894. It's pretty funny when you think of it, because 1886 is when you first get that one May 1st one, and then you have the that same Haymarket affair that occurs, which we can go into that too, but just research it. It's another attack on organized labor, and a horrible attack as well. But the point is that within 8 years, there is an idea to actually bring a Labor Day, but of course it can't be on the date that May 1st, when the United States is so established through the American Federation of Labor. No, instead, it has to be placed in some other date that is not arbitrary and it's not such much going to bring so much recollection in 2 years when the 10th anniversary of the Haymarket Affair occurs. This understanding created by individuals, and again, this is a Democrat, this is Grover Cleveland, was basically in the best interest of whom? The best interest of business. The best interest to keep the workers down and keep them separated. Celebrate your little affair in September, but don't celebrate May 1st. Yet everybody else in the world celebrates International Workers' Day on May 1st due to the events that occurred in the United States. And so you're left with, I guess, the United States and Canada being the only two places that don't even bother to celebrate it on that date. This is just one of those things that comes up through American history where no matter how far back you go, you see the clutches of capitalism on the system. And I grant it, I mean, people boldly say, this is a capitalist state. This is a capitalist government. This is the people here are capitalists. They're not socialists. They wouldn't understand what socialism is. And socialism failed because, look at it, it's still not around because the Soviet Union's not around. Again, like we talked about in the last episode, I said, how do you get a nation state within 40 years going from one of the poorest countries in the world that their entire population is based on slave labor, the serfs, and then within 40 years they revolutionize the world, become an independent government, are able to go out and do stuff for themselves without a monarchical rule, and then with less than 100 years after that, they already lead the space race, they're one of the most technologically advanced countries in the world. How does that happen? It only happens through, I'm not going to condone everything the Soviet Union did, but the point of the matter is that when we look at the Soviet Union or any nation like that as a failure, you got to think of what it was before. It's got to be comparable. You know, nothing happens in a vacuum. The idea at the end of the day is that the Soviet Union was successful because it brought up people that had been slaves to be their own self-individuals, self-workers, and be able to achieve a different life that they had never achieved under the old system of serfdom. Of course not. It's impossible. So basically, it showed a guiding light, a way that any country could move from complete degradation of its people and abuse of the workers and everything else and move to a stable government not so many years later. This is a stable government that benefits people on top of that. And then actually can become a progressive nation that basically dominates economies and is rivaling capitalist governments across the world. Whereas capitalism is supposed to be the greatest thing in the world and a concept that could be anything, somehow the kings of capitalism were challenged constantly by these socialist and also communist nations that rivaled them. That doesn't seem possible. If you ask a capitalist, it's like, no, communism always fails. The weird thing is that most of the time when they speak of the Soviet Union, I'm going to go back to Labor Day in a second. Most of the time people speak of the Soviet Union, they act like the Soviet Union was doing just as good by 1980 or 1990, was doing just as good as by in 1916 as by 1980 or 1990, excuse me. You have to see that giant, huge gap, this gulf that lies between where they started in the revolution from the 1916, 1918, all these different things, 1918, I don't want to say 1916, I'm thinking about more World War I. But when you think about the revolution and how it came about, and then going from there, and then developing a country, and then developing a country that rivals any other market in the world,
without having to use capitalism. So this is a whole other thing. You go out and read 10 Days to Show the World and everything else. It's pretty good. And also the movie The Reds was pretty good. It was based on that. But anyway, it wasn't based on that. It was just based on the author. All right, we're going to go back to this. One of the big things is that with Labor Day, and I'm getting off, and I'm going to start talking about the same thing I talked about last week again. But really, with Labor Day, we have to remember that it was moved because it didn't want to incite the populace and make movements that would not be appropriate towards capitalism. And when we look at everything that actually happens in the United States, you do see this capitalist trend from Alexander Hamilton basically starting up what we know as capitalism today within the United States by saying, no, we're not going to pay the bonds of Revolutionary War soldiers that were issued the bonds. We're going to pay to the bondholders, and the bondholders that speculated on those worthless bonds for a while and then bought them for less than, I guess, I forget how much it was. It was something like less than a penny on the dollar kind of thing on today's money. That instead of basically supporting the people that actually earned it, we can't do that. We have to support a capitalist nature. So we have to help the people that speculated, the vultures that came in and bought up all these worthless bonds, and to secure a nation and go forward. That's Hamilton. That's why the thing is, I always think about that musical Hamilton. I'm like, why make a musical about the father of modern American capitalism? That's what it is. If you want to make one about that, that's great. I mean, the funny thing is that this was a very murky time. Hamilton basically supporting capitalism to, and one of the things what happened, what Hamilton did right, was saying that we have to pay these bonds to who holds it to secure our name across the world, blah, blah, screw the people that fought for it. But we have to help these people so that we can actually make a rich class within the United States. So these speculative bondholders will actually become rich, and so we'll have a growing rich class within the United States, because that was his main goal. The funny thing is that while Jefferson was very agrarian, and then the whole thing is about, I'll get into slavery in a second if we really want to, but while he was very agrarian, his whole method was basically saying, look, we don't need capitalism. We don't need this whole thing where everybody has to be dependent on other people. We just want. He was kind of more of a libertarian in that respect, but the idea is that, but a libertarian with the motivation of basically saying, look, I don't trust businesses more than I trust government. So you kind of got this whole little mixed and murky area there. While Jefferson was pretty much almost, and I dare say, anti-capitalist because he hated industrialists, hated anybody that was involved in all that. But at the same time, he wasn't really like somebody that you would consider like Marx or anything later on. He wasn't really justifying that. He was just basically saying everybody should have their own damn farm. But when we go back to the labor movement and we go back to where's capitalism start, and the other thing is I want to also make note of while we are actually talking about Jefferson. Yes, Jefferson's main thing was that he was not only the writer of the Declaration of Independence, but he was actually the first person to put in that the United States should end slavery. Well, and a lot of people actually say stuff about Jefferson and being a slaveholder and everything else. And I think that Jefferson is one of those guys, not only the product of his time, but it's kind of like a lot of business owners that they do the same thing today. Like if they undercut their workforce by doing something, then just to stay competitive, another guy will undercut his workforce by doing something. So that's basically why, really, Jefferson, I think, wanted to basically, I think he definitely had no qualms about ending slavery, but he wanted it for everybody. He didn't want to have his neighbor. He didn't want to get rid of his slaves, and his neighbor still has his slaves because he knows then my farm's going to go out of business because this guy has free labor, and I got to pay somebody to come out here and work on my lawn. So that's the real reason. But when you start thinking about later on, like in the Civil War and everything, and I'd always made this comparison, the Civil War is very funny. You have the United States fighting for to end slavery, so said. Well, the point is that at the end of the day, what are they fighting to end? I mean, yes, of course, there were probably people that were very, very concerned about the nature of slavery and the institution itself. La la la. There were. But who was the driving factor from it? And who's always been the driving factor behind movements mainly that were to change the social dichotomy of like how actually the economy is run? Big business. The industrialists in the North
did not want to see industrialization spread to the South, and they just get to go use slaves to work their industrial facilities, while the industrialists in the North are hamstrung by laws created by anti-slave people to not allow them to have slaves either. They were saying, okay, if we're going to have workers do the work in our industrial factories that are just spawning throughout the North, then we have to have the exact same thing in the South. Otherwise, we're going to have a problem with competition. We're going to lose out. They're going to win every time. I mean, even if they have to pay the guy almost nothing, paying a guy almost nothing is cheaper. It's cheaper to have him as a slave. So the North's real idea was, and the motivation and the funding and the cause of change was purely in a capitalist ideal. The same thing when we were talking about last week and how, like, the 1803 in England, they really saw no need for it, but they wanted to hamper the United States because the United States was still doing it, and then they could impress sailors. So while there were a lot of people that were really great, that really wanted to end slavery in the North, there were still a lot of people in the North that were really on the motivation of, I'm doing it for money. Because we can see this just a few years later. So when black slaves were freed, they were freed and they said, okay, you're free. Stay in the South. Don't come up here. We don't want you. We really want you to be free, but that's all we want. Because now they got to hire you, and they're not going to be able to compete against our industrialization in the North because we're already more ingrained and we already have a workforce that actually knows how to run this, a trained workforce. It would be at a great disadvantage, despite the fact that you wouldn't have a trained workforce and you're starting from scratch, that you're actually using slave labor because you have a zero labor cost. So what does the North do after that? Do they invite and say, man, we need to make equality, we need to bring everybody over? No, equality dies pretty quickly. Once Lincoln's done, then basically the idea of having some kind of equal share of stuff will end in a few years by the Hayes-Tilden election, and that's pretty much it. Just so they can keep power. And then by then, the Republicans at the time that were in power just basically looked at it as a position where we need to maintain power and who cares what's going on. So the North really wasn't asking, bring us your former slaves and help. We'll help them create a better life. They're like, no, keep your slaves in the South and now pay them. And then why do I mention that? Because a few years later, we have the labor movement. And when the labor movement happened within the North, especially within the North, what occurs? The labor movement that occurred in the North is brutally shut down by those same industrialists that just 10, 20, 30 years earlier were supporting the abolition of slavery. So they basically looked at it like, no, we're not going to give you a slave wage, which is nothing. We're going to give you a near slave wage, and you're going to be dependent upon us, and you're going to like it. So when you had the workers chance to actually free themselves, it was brutally shut down by Northern industrialists. But yet when slaves tried to seek their freedom, how it was granted right away. It's like, yeah, we got to have that. We can't have this. Why? You got to think, it always goes back to money and always goes back down to business. And the business of the day was to basically say, look, we can't have slaves working in industrialized factories in the South. Now, where does all this come back? It comes back to the labor movement in the 1800s. So by the end of the 1800s, you have this movement to push for May 1st in the United States. And it's completely squashed, again, by the capitalists that are running the system, that basically say, look, no, we're not even going to have a May 1st date. Doesn't matter if it started here or not. The rest of the world can recognize how the United States was so bold and so great to actually start a May 1st, an International Workers' Day for all workers. And then there'd be parades and demonstrations, everything for those days, general strikes when needed, across the world celebrating what the United States did. The United States doesn't even celebrate it. That is the power of capitalism, whether it was in the 1800s or whether it's today. Its ability to form and shape what the government does, what the government sees, what the government is acting upon, whether it's ending slavery to protect industrialists in the North, squashing labor movements to protect industrialists mainly in the North, and then at the same time changing a date so that it doesn't have to semi-remind people of the Haymarket Affair. And it's been very, very successful because even despite the fact that the United States is where the Haymarket Affair occurred, very few people in the United States even know about what the Haymarket Affair was about. And if the holiday had been on May 1st, yes, probably there would have been celebrations
towards the, or remembrances for the Haymarket Affair, especially 10 years after the fact in 1896. That never happened. And even in the rest of the world, the Haymarket Affair is basically largely semi-forgotten. But the point is that it's I would say, semi more remembered there than the United States. The United States, most of our labor history in the United States is completely untaught, not thought of, and forgotten. We've made a movement in the United States, especially when Europe went to more civil liberties and the rights of people. We went to civil rights, and then eventually civil rights got kind of murky and stuff. So then eventually now, you know, this whole thing Trump's fighting against the idea of like, well, there's too much information about why there's problems in this country, then whatever. The ties that divide us are being pointed out more than the ties that unite us. That's kind of what he says, I mean, I guess. In one way, it's kind of true, because it is pointing most of our teaching and everything else gravitates towards, you know, like, not, I wouldn't say so much divides us, but more the uniqueness of different groups. But it doesn't ever really focus on labor. It never focuses on the one core thing that unites us all. And I would say that's very different than what Trump's one vision of uniting everybody. He wants basically everybody to gather around the American flag and let's put another one up in front of the White House or behind it or on the side of it or wherever. And let's gather around and celebrate Americanism, American exceptionalism. When I say the big thing is that instead of us celebrating the individual natures or individual aspects and breaking ourselves down and allowing capitalists to continue to use history as a way to divide us, I say let us study our own history as workers and see where we went from, and we can use that in the backdrop. But let us never use that dividing tool that basically can be history. Just as much as that history can be uniting, it can also be dividing. And I get that, and I talked about it in the last episode, and you'll be able to hear it again after this. But with that, I basically got to say we're almost going to go to break. And I got to say that you always have to remember that the capitalists out there are trying to divide you. And they love the fact that, you know, people say, well, we're BIPOC or we're this or that, oh, they love that. You're feeding into it. And I know, like, a lot of people in the DSA and everything else, they say, well, we need to, like, find these unique rights. Individuals need to have, everybody, individuals have to have their own rights, set of rights, blah, blah, blah, because they don't have it. Like, that's the biggest bunch of crap there is out there. You're never going to get rights from this government. You will only get privileges. And so that idea, like whether you want to say white privilege is real or not, the name of itself is completely apt. Privilege. All we get in this country is privileges. There are certain people that have more privileges, and there are certain people that have less privileges. But if you're going to go out there and fight for individual privilege, you will never get anywhere. You're begging at the feet of the rich, and you're trying to expand a pie that doesn't expand for you. It detracts constantly, and your rights are never there. Anyway, we're going to talk about the whole big pie and everything else and the contracted rights and the idea that you're always going to be suffering for at the feet for the breadcrumbs of the rich if you continue to do this. If you do not view socialism as one thing, the worker, until you view socialism as the worker, you will never get anywhere. So, come back here in a second. This is the Daily Worker, and my voice is almost out. Last night I was screaming a lot, but I was at a game from my old college. So anyway, that's probably why you're like wondering, man, he's kind of got like a little scratchy voice today. Yes, I do have a scratchy voice today. But we'll be right back here on the Daily Worker.

All right, welcome back here to the Daily Worker. This is the second half. This is our Labor Day special. So you get two episodes for the price of one. You get last week's episode, you get this episode, and when you hear the reruns of this, the vintage broadcast I bring to you on Unexplained Radio Network, you will see that this is not going to be followed by that other broadcast. 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Unexplained Radio Network's chat room is available. The wildcard line is not open today. And basically, we're on discussion group of me. So let's go continue back to what we were talking about. We talked about Labor Day. We talked about the influence of what May Day should have been and everything else. We talked about that how capitalism changed all that and how you're screwed by it. At the end of the day, once you start associating two things, one, socialism with the worker, and two, that how everything leads back to money and your capitalist kings out there and everything else, that's what's going to happen. When you look at that, you'll see the light, and you'll see the way things really are actually working out there, because everything is set up to bamboozle you and screw you over. And one of the big things, and I'm getting into a topic now that I know that, again, a lot of times, like I say, there is a major difference between European socialism and U.S. socialism. U.S. socialism is a topic du jour. Whatever privilege that they're seeking for somebody will be the top of discussion, and majority of the people involved are not workers in the sense that they're members of unions, or they may not be workers at all. I don't know. But their whole point is to create a sense of community behind difference. That there are people out there that try to. This is basically a dividing factor. Like I've said many times, capitalism is based on breaking up people and breaking them apart so they do not see the common enemy. The common enemy is basically the people you see every day, the people you can't beat. The Bezos of the world, the whole Zuckerberg, all that stuff. Who cares? Their names changed, the same idea. Whether they were there in the 1600s or today, they're all the same people. The point is that one of the things I do look at, and I've looked at this entire situation. We talked about last week. No country is altruistic. No country is going to do something that will benefit another country, despite the fact that it could. It basically, most countries are very, very selfish, if not completely, totally selfish. But they're selfish to whom? Are they selfish to you, the people, or are they selfish to other people that are dominating you, the rich? When you look at and I do, like I said, like a long time ago, I said I always defend both sides, whether people consider themselves Republicans, Democrats, or even the DSA. I'll defend you to hell as well, because what I'm about to say is something that I don't hear anybody ever talking about. I can tell you this for a fact. That immigration across countries has not been done through altruism. There's not been this great movement of political parties looking at that there's these people that need help and we can help them because we have the resources. That is the biggest load of BS I've actually ever heard. As soon as we started reporting that there's going to be a decline in population, all these countries started reaching out to try to get people to inhabit it. That is the big motivation. The whole motivation is not to really create workers, but to create people that are subject to the system, depending on the country. Now, in cases, it could be workers that are free to do what they want to do, but majority of the time, we're going to basically talk about some other kind of capitalist countries trying to dominate them in one aspect or another. And what we've seen is that, especially in the United States, there are two different types of interest. And you wonder, it's like, well, then if that's the case, then how come are they rejecting immigrants in the United States now? Well, I can tell you exactly why. The interests that form the Democratic Party are capitalist corporations that need labor, cheap labor. So when they bring in 10 immigrants, they can basically go through them, and then five of them, they can say, well, there's five showed up for the job. Four of them are useless and one will keep, and the other nine, you can deal with them in society. We don't care. They can become homeless for all we care. We got enough homeless in the United States. We kill off 100,000 people off fentanyl every year. What do we care if we throw a bunch more people in the streets? You figure it out. I've already got my one guy out of 10. And so that's what they're really looking for. And then when you actually look at it, okay, so who are these people that they're hiring? They're hiring people that are going to undercut
immigrants that came here prior to them. Now, whether you want to call them illegal or whatever, that's not neither here nor there, but you have to think of the perspective that when you have a society that has set up itself to actually struggle for workers' rights and to betterment of workers, when you have an influx of immigrants that come into a country, and I'm not anti-immigrant by any chance, but I'm going to say this, that is usually there to undermine the progress that is gained through the worker. You know, they're going to go out. The weirdest part about this is that this capitalist system has gotten so greedy with the immigrants that came here first and basically said, okay, you guys, y'all take, you know, $10, $12 an hour. That's good. 10, 12, okay, that's great. Do $10 or $12 an hour. Because otherwise, we got to hire people here. They're going to want $20 an hour. We can't have that. We can have you. And then they get these guys that came in just recently, especially under the Biden years. And they bring them in, and they're like, well, we'll do it for $8, or we'll do it for minimum wage, and we'll have 15 people live in the household. So they're actually undercutting the old immigrants that have been here for a long time. And I do also say those other people have been here long enough that they've been vetted, and they should actually have some kind of pathway to some legal status. Because the thing is, we have people that show up all the time in this country that we don't really know what the hell they did in their other country, but we at least do have a record of the people that have been here 10, 20, 30 years that have no voice, no say, no actual ability to be here freely in the United States under especially Trump's administration. And at the same time, we're going out there and saying, like, well, these guys have been thoroughly vetted over 30 years, 10 years, or 20 years. We don't want to give them any status at all. And that's the hypocrisy in itself. But let's concentrate back on what I was mentioning. There are two different factions. There are the ones that basically, like Tyson Chicken or whatever, that have supported the Democratic Party for years. They're big supporters under Clinton. And people like this that produce things, but they need very, very cheap labor. And they're those people. They usually support the Democrats. The ones that you saw, and you saw when Trump came into office, all the high-tech moguls and everything else that require very, very few individuals to work there. And if anything, they need skilled workers that are there. It wins people. They usually support the Democrats. The ones that you saw, and you saw when Trump came into office, all the high-tech moguls and everything else that require very, very few individuals.

But the thing is that a lot of these people really were just regular people that are caught up in all this mix. And, but the problem about these other newer immigrants, the ones that came in the last 4 or 5 years, sometimes there are a lot of countries that, like, that are not as safe as the countries that they're traditionally coming from. And so you have a lot of different individuals that made their backgrounds may or may not be known. They may be great people, they may be bad people, whomever. But the problem about what's happening now, and I'm not trying to delve too much into this one part, but the Trump administration is basically saying, look, we're going to get rid of these criminals, and all of them are criminals. So if we find some extra ones, we'll throw them out too. There's no safety net for that. And many people want to blame Trump for that, but nobody's blaming Biden for not having helped out these people over the last 4 years and saying, hey, look, if you've been here 10, 20, 30 years, why don't we have some kind of status? Why wasn't there any legislation ever pushed by that administration? And was ignored because they didn't really give a rat's ass. Now, the point is going back to my original topic, the real reason we have immigration over the last few or so years that increased so much was just because of that one thing I told you. They needed to find the 1 out of 10 workers or individuals that would work, let's say, to come to the United States and work for cheaper amounts and accept less than the previous immigrants that they had hired to undercut the American workforce. After a while, you can see like this all builds up. Once you develop something in your country, once you develop a standard of living, a standard of quality that the worker receives, basically sometimes we call it like the middle class or whatever. But once you achieve that standard, maybe say it's 2 cars, only one person needs to work out of a family, you can have adopted kids or anything else out, anything, whatever that standard is, the one way you can undercut it is not by attacking it directly, it's by bringing people in that'll accept less. And a lot of people are wondering, it's like, well, isn't there AI coming? Do they already need these people? And it's like I always say, of course they need these people because capitalists only think about this quarter. AI has not gotten to the level to actually affect, people who produce poultry or meat or whatever, by this quarter. So since it hasn't, they need the people. And they need people that are going to take less than the people that are working there now. So if you can't make money the old-fashioned way of actually having a better, new, innovative idea, rob your workers. And so that's what they did. So first off, they said, well, we got a bunch of people from the United States, but they want too much. Well, we got a bunch of new immigrants. This happened about 10 or 15 or 20 years ago. And these people, they're fine. They'll take the lower rates. The Americans won't. And then eventually, guess what happened? With the last 4 years, they found a bunch of other group of people that will take even lower. You constantly undercut yourself like that. And that's why, like, really, in reality, while you can feel sorry for other people in other countries, but you got to actually say those workers didn't rise up against their capitalist industries. They didn't do what we did here. And so we basically have to look out and fend for what we have here. Not being xenophobic about that, I'm just being completely damn honest. I mean, look at Ireland, for example. Ireland continues to have citizens leave their country due to the fact that they did not find gainful employment, or when they find employment that is gainful, they're not able to afford housing. So what do? They immigrate to another country from Ireland. What does Ireland do? Accept immigrants from other countries. That makes no sense. You can't even help your own damn people, and yet you're bringing in other people. And to act like, well, we're a wealthy country. We're this, we can do this. Look, there are wealthy people in the United States. We are not a wealthy country. This is not a wealthy country. Ireland's the same way. There are people that control stuff, but it's not a wealthy country by no means. Your portion of the pie in the United States from the wealthy people are the crumbs that are left over from this pie. You're talking about the wealthy people are eating 99.99999% of this pie, and you got that 0.00000001%. And at the end of the day, you're basically saying, let's bring in a bunch of other immigrants to break up that 0.00001%. And at the same time, because they can undercut the wage part that the workers had actually fought for before, because that's what the capitalists brought them here to begin with anyway. Now that piece of pie can go from 0.00000001% to 0.00095%. Think of it. That's the whole reason. This is not an altruistic country. Nobody basically said one day, you know what? We really need to help out other people. We really need to help out these poor immigrants. They're starving. They're doing la la la la la. They're not doing that. They started seeing that we're going to have a trend where we're going to have less populace per country, especially you're seeing this whether it's in Korea or Japan, the idea about immigrating.

other individuals into their country, basically because they're not producing enough children, this, that, and the other, or Europe or wherever. You've seen this time and time again. That is what they're trying to do. That's the only damn reason they give a crap about immigrants, because it affects their bottom line. And then on top of that, I guess the cherry on your cake, or whatever the hell you want to call it, is that these immigrants are going to take less than the immigrants that are working those jobs right now. And then what are we going to do for those poor immigrants that were there before, that have been here 10 or 20 years, have not done a single crime in their entire life? And whether you want to call like crossing the border a crime, I can tell you this, well, hell, jaywalking can be a crime too. And so, like, but the thing is, there's a lot of crimes out there. But let's say that. Let's say over 10 or 20, 30 years, you didn't even help them. Now you want to send them back just as much as you want to send some guy they got here and murdered somebody the first day they got here. I mean, really, the truth of the matter is, and I'll go back to that on the Trump administration thing. They look at it as this same kind of idea, that if they're going to see, like, for instance, you're walking down the street and you see a guy cross the street and it's not at a crosswalk, and you cross the same area and not a crosswalk, that if the guy turns out to be a murderer, they arrest him. They arrest him for the jaywalking and the murder charges. And they see you right there, and they're like, yeah, we're taking you in for jaywalking too. That's kind of what we're talking about when we're talking about bringing in immigrants. The problem is, this problem exists not because we had a set group of immigrants that have been here for 10 or 20 or 30 years that we decided not to help. It's part of that, but it's mainly because we brought in a new group that was just here to basically help the capitalists that were losing out to the workforce. They were losing out on the workforce that was here, because by the 10 or 20, 30 year immigrants had already started saying, well, we want a little bit better pay, otherwise we're going to go somewhere else. Not asking for much, but asking for a little bit better. And then they brought in these other people and said, well, we'll live 15 to a house and be fine, whatever you give me. That's it. That's all I can tell you. Like, I know everybody's going to hate that, but the thing is, it reminds me of that old thing where they used to say that the reason why the crime rates went down in the 1990s is because abortions happened in the 1970s. Things happen. You don't have to like them. Facts are not always like a bull. But tell me this, do you really believe Biden opened up his heart and said, you know what? These people have nowhere to go. I gotta let them in. All at the exact same time, hundreds of other nations considered it. Well, not hundreds, 50s of other nations considered it. South Korea, Japan, all of Europe considered it. What did they consider it for? Considered it because their businesses told them, consider this. Jeez. Now the big thing goes back down to it. It's like, so what can you do? Like, well, if we had a really good government or that actually reflected the people, maybe we wouldn't be using corporations to abuse those people in other countries. Maybe we'd actually help with their governments rather than just basically helping with their immigrants. We often complain, like, the thing goes back down to it is like with immigrants that come into this country, the funny part is that, or any country, doesn't really matter where, a lot of times we'll say, well, they come from a very bad government. This is a bad government. Okay, so what happens with that bad government? The people that would rise up, the workers that could rise up against that government, they've left. They've went abroad. They live somewhere else. And what do? They send their money back to that country to support that same government. And so what does the government do? Continues to export people that would be against it. So you never get any real change out of your country because you continue to have this one system that supports the bad government, so said, of the other country. It's funny. It's so funny how capitalism always works to benefit itself. It's very, very, very intelligent in that aspect. How can it screw over other people and make other people look bad for going against what they should not? They should be going against all along. I mean, of course, it sounds horrible to say, well, I don't like a bunch of immigrants here because it's taking away and undercutting our jobs, which that's the truth. It's not about, like, I understand there are sometimes people that are xenophobic. Granted, that's a very small fraction. There are people that are racist. That's going to be a very small fraction, too. And there's going to be a large people that basically say, look, I mean, I've heard from other immigrants that have been here that how they've been undercut, or they've been worried about the new immigrants that came through. I mean, when Trump came in and he started cracking down on all the Venezuelans, a lot of the Mexican immigrants that do not have papers here were very happy about that because they knew that a lot of criminals had come in from Venezuela. I mean, everybody can see this. I mean, this is not something that I'm hiding or anything else. Just always apply capitalism towards any little thing. Always apply, like, what would big business want? How did this favor big business?
And you can see that any altruistic movement, supposedly altruistic, has always been set up to benefit a corporation or corporations or individuals that are extremely rich. Again, like, don't go out there and act like, yeah, we should bring in all the immigrants to the world and stuff. Okay, bring in all the immigrants to the world, what happens? Like, everybody lives in a few countries, and that pie, like I was talking about earlier, unless you fight for it, is not going to get bigger. You're still going to be seeking the breadcrumbs of the rich. And now you're going to have to use your breadcrumbs to help feed other people that came from other countries. Like I always say, like, immigration is something that, has to be taken lightly and understood completely. At the end of the day, how many immigrants are you going to take in? One, 10, 1,000, 100,000, 10 million? Put a number on it. And it's like, well, we can't put a number on it. Suffering has no number. All right, well, end the suffering and eventually help those people and then eventually help them to not want to. Nobody wants to leave their damn country. I mean, anybody, if anything, nobody wants to leave their family and go somewhere else. And it's very, very rare for somebody to say, I hate myself, I hate my country, I hate all these people. Whatever. They don't do that. Nobody does that. They want to stay where they're at. They're forced to leave. They're forced to leave because economic migration, of course. Because they said, hey, look, I can, there's a place that where the people there don't want to work at because it doesn't pay $18 or $20 an hour because they want a regular life. They want a life that they can actually semi afford to buy things with. But there's a bunch of immigrants that happen to work there that have been here 10 or 20 years, and they originally were getting low paid, but now they're getting like really low paid, but it's like about $10 or $12 an hour. But we can go there and we can get $8 an hour, and that's a hell of a lot better than what I'm making in my like original country. Think about it. What did I just say? They're undercutting the immigrant workforce. The immigrant workforce was undercutting the regular workforce. And it's sometimes, yeah, we don't have enough people. Okay, yeah, that's a very good point. It's like, we don't have enough people. We need to bring immigrants in. Why don't we have enough people? I mean, back in the 1950s, there was, I don't care what your vision of a family is, whether, it could be, two people together that are the same sex or whatever. I don't care. But eventually you could say, like, hey, look, those individuals could either adopt or whatever, they could have children different means. That's another story. But in the 1950s, you could have one individual working and could support four, five, six kids. Now you have two individuals working, they can barely afford an apartment, they can afford maybe one cat. Think of it. Capitalism has taken your ability away to actually go out there and have a family, have your the one thing that should matter most to you, a family, whether they're adopted or whatever, they're brought into your life. They're people that are of you, your own ilk, let's say. They've taken away your right to do that, and eventually they said, you know what? You should also think about these poor immigrants. Because, hey, we got a population problem anyway. People don't want to have children. People don't want to have children, or they can't have children. They're forced into a situation where they can't have more than one child, or they can't have any child children at all. Think about it. They created the problem, and then they point to you and say, you could be the solution. You can help us bring poor people from other countries to this country. Because we don't, because we already don't have, we have a population decrease anyway. What does it matter? It's going to help us out in the long run. No, it's all the same game. They screwed those people over in their country, the capitalists did, and now they screwed you over here so you can't have enough children that you would want to have, or a big family, or whatever. You can't have that. You can't have the house. You can't have any of these things. And then they guilt trip you with the fact that maybe you need to help bring in a bunch of immigrants from another country. To what? Go out there and work in their companies. That's it. That's all the way it is. Now, I do believe, like, there are a lot of times you need to bring immigrants in, and that should be debated by the populace of its country and decide how many at any given time. Random wanton bringing in, that's probably never going to work. I mean, I'm the last person to basically say, I've always, I mean, like, she's an immigrant, she came here from Iraq and everything else, and then all my wives been immigrants, so yeah, like, I met a lot of different people, and most of the time I deal with immigrants day to day. But I can tell you this, that even them, they can say, hey, look, there's got to be a limit. I mean, that's just the way it is. There's always that. I remember, like, when I was in Mexico, there were a lot of Central Americans that would come up through Mexico, and I was in the very, very deep part of Mexico, way outside of Ixmiquilpan out there in Hidalgo. Yeah, Hidalgo, state of Hidalgo. And there was these guys who went through, and a lot of the Mexicans didn't want to help them out because they were from, like, Honduras or whatever. They didn't want to even give them any money, even though they begged for money because they wanted to get further down the road.
Because the people in Mexico looked at these people as like, man, we don't need these stupid immigrants over here. Yet it's a country that does have a lot of immigrants go somewhere else. And so, you would have a lot of people that wouldn't help those people out. We helped them out. And the funny thing is that they're kind of surprised because a lot of people wouldn't help them out. That's the way the world works. The world is not altruistic. The world hates others. I mean, it's just the way it is. And so, but the thing is you shouldn't have a guilt trip put on you because corporations forced you not to have that many children because they wanted to save money. And they didn't want to, they forced you not to have a house because they wanted to save money. And they're like, oh, by the way, we should help out these poor immigrants that come in because we want to save money. I mean, we want to help out the poor immigrants. They don't, man. That's just the way it is. So I'm going to leave you with that. It's my Labor Day special. I know it's a controversial issue. I know a lot of people are going to be like, no, we got to do this, this, and this, this. It's like, look, we only have these many breadcrumbs. When you bring in other people that lower the wage and lower the benefits gap because they're going to accept less, then now the amount of breadcrumbs are going to go down and not going to go up. And you have to fight for more breadcrumbs just to be able to help out these other people, just like you should be helping out yourself. And if you think you're fine, you think your situation's great, and you think you can bring in anybody else in the world, then you should be telling me, I got a house, I got a car, I got two cars actually. My partner doesn't work. My partners, if you're in a multi-relationship, and we have a buttload of kids, and we have all the dogs and cats we can own. If you can say that to me, then I can say, yeah, we can bring in all the immigrants in the world. I guess the system's working. I guess this capitalism works. But until that day, you can't say it. And I can't say the same thing either for it. I'm just telling you, they're bringing them in because it benefits the capital system. All things that are done in this country are to benefit corporations and the very, very, very rich. All right, and with that, I'm going to leave you. It's been another episode of Daily Worker with our controversial topics. And I'm going to tell you, I'm not xenophobic at all. I do believe there should be immigrants that come in countries, but I don't believe they should be because there's a population decline, and I don't believe it should be ever, especially to help benefit corporations and abuse those workers once they get here as well, to make them live 15 in a house because we've already raped and destroyed their country. All right. Well, the corporations did that. Sorry, I'm not going to put myself in that class. All right. Well, we'll see you guys later. Thank you for joining us, Lee Worker. We'll join you join us again next week for live episodes. Have a great Labor Day weekend. I really do appreciate everybody that joined us. And remember, Labor Day is not Labor Day without May Day, so celebrate May Day too. See you guys later. In solidarity.

0: Well, it's getting that time of the year. It's time for the 2027 Texas Regional Radio Music and Radio Awards, TRRMA. 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

All right, welcome. This is Blue Nights here in Garland, the Great Republic of Texas, on this the 25th day of June, 2026. If you're in the chat room, you probably said that, wait, are you going to start at 9 tonight? No, we're actually going to start at 10. That's the listing time, but I wrote 9 for whatever reason in the chat room. So, earlier tonight, we were going to actually have a broadcast of a new show, the Hearth and... Well, let's get it on there. Let me see. Well, we're going to have new shows going up. Open. Let me see. We're starting over again. Hear the song again. All right. Pull down our pants again. But yeah, no, we were going to actually rebroadcast, or not rebroadcast, we're actually making a new broadcast tonight that was going to air at the 8 to 10 o'clock hour, 8, 9, that time, the 2 hour window there, the Harold Hearth. They were unable to broadcast tonight, but we decided to do Blue Nights at the new normal scheduled time of 10 p.m. Central Standard Time, 11 p.m. Eastern, blah, blah. And, yeah, there's a lot of different shows and stories to go on, but before we start any of that, let's get the homework done. All right, so... The website, again, as always, unexplainedradio.com, the Unexplained Radio Network. And if you're so inclined, you can go to unexplainedradio.com and go into the chat room, chat with the chatters to chat. And if you're more inclined than that, then you can give us a call here in the wild card line. Reach the wild card line at 469-893-0054, 469-893-0054. International callers plus 1-469-893-0054. All right, well, we got a bunch of weird little stories tonight for you here on the good old Blue Nights. And one of the things is, and I've never seen this before, or if I have, I never really thought about it. I don't know. But I know about, like, the Wienermobile and the Oscar Mayer Wienermobile, which are two different mobiles. One's a penis, and the other one is a penis. This here happens to be a banana that's shaped like a penis. Now, it's like a long banana thing, and it's got like four rows of seating. And I've never seen this thing before. I don't think I have. It's a banana car, the big banana car. And the big banana car was pulled over recently in Montana by the Montana Highway Patrol. And the Montana Highway Patrol shared a photo of the interstate traffic stop involving an unusual vehicle, a car modeled after a banana. Let's see. The MHP posted a photo on social media showing the fruit-shaped vehicle pulled over at the side of Interstate 90 near Billings. We stopped speeders, distracted drivers, and even a few unusual vehicles. But this one definitely stands out, the post said. The big banana car was stopped cruising near Billings today. While it may be appealing, that's what it says on there, traffic laws still apply to fruit. Steve Braithwaite, driver and creator of the big banana car, said he's no stranger to traffic stops. So he said, I would say the first 8 or 9 years, I was probably the most pulled over man in America. Well, you know, that's going to happen. I mean, there's a lot of different things, too, because, you know, you got to think about it. It's like, even with police officers, I mean, there's a lot of things they see all the time, and they're out there looking for it because they can, well, I know how to enter the citation, I know how to do that, especially when it was back all just handwritten. You know, you had to remember every little thing. And so they would look for certain citations they knew. To write about, because they were like, okay, I can remember this, I can remember this, I can remember this. But it used to be years back when they didn't know what was going on, you know, or they just, this one's a mystery to them, but they know it's probably not legal. Then they'd get out the old book, especially if they had a field training officer with them or something years ago. I mean, you're talking about 70s and all this stuff. And, you know, and then, you know, they spend a lot of time with a field training officer, you know, 14 weeks. And so they're out there in the field. And then they just, you know, you get your, on here we have a TCO certification. Say, Texas, not only you get that, you get basic peace officer, and you get on the streets. No, you got to get hired by a department, or you're already part of a department. And you got to go past that. You got to go and see if you are a good fit for the department. And there are people that fail field training officer training. But
The thing is, a banana is a very, very weird car. I mean, you know, there's probably going to be some problem with it, and you just don't know what yet. I remember, like, there was another person I knew who, I don't know, her boyfriend was crazy or something like that, but she had went to Europe and she took her vehicle there, and she took her vehicle because, you know, he was in the army or something. When she came back, he was a nut job anyway. But the thing was, is that she had NATO license plates on her vehicle, the square license plate, not the rectangular, not the big one. Usually you get the two options depending on your vehicle, you know, or there's a motorcycle-based license. It's very similar to European license, this, that, and the other. So this was like a Land Rover, so she had this big square one. And I remember she mentioned, like, it's happened before, but she was pulled over a couple times, and they, you know, one time, right before this happened, this was about 15 some odd years ago, tell me a story. He said, and he got pulled over, and he said, you know, like, he said, hey, yeah, I just wanted to ask you what license plate that was. And I said, it's NATO. It's like, so, I mean, you know, they're not gonna know everything. So, but they did take a picture of the vehicle, and I gotta understand, he's got like a, not only a picture, he's got a video of it. It is rather weird because it has no top to it. It is just, it's completely open top. So, he said the incident was unique and that the officers weren't just curious to see the car. He had boxes of his cargo rack that were partially blocking his license plate, which reads split, not banana. But what was it? He had boxes on his cargo rack. Braith was informed of the issue and released without a citation. What's the ticket here? But I put citation. It was a fair complaint, but we had a good chat, he said. Braith said the vehicle began its life as a 1993 Ford F-150. You would never notice that. Look at that thing. Said truck. And he finished work on converting it into a banana in 2011. The England native, who has lived in Michigan for 40 years, initially used the big banana car as a promotional tool for his ad business. Bray said he packed up about a week ago to drive his unusual vehicle cross country full time. I recently sold most everything I own and put the rest in storage, and I'm now on the road as full time banana car nomad. I guess you'll see him coming to town near you. I don't know. This is a very weird story. One of the things I think about it with the banana car is that it is very weird that he started out with the Ford. Sometimes there are different people that are really good at doing different things. It seems like that, you know, he did a really good job in molding this banana and doing everything else. And sometimes there are people that are just very, very good at making a car look like something else or whatever. They're good with all the fiberglass and everything else or whatever they're using to create this vehicle and placement of everything else. Sometimes they're just not good on the mechanics of it. So, you know, transmission, the whole drivetrain, you know, may not be exactly their specialty, or electrical may not be their specialty. So it is kind of weird. It's very weird if somebody is good at doing all of those things, because even if you're really, really good as a mechanic, or you can basically do anything with a car, or you can make a vehicle run without having anything above it, like, you know, just basically the underpinnings and everything below it, and then everything that makes the vehicle move without having kind of anything above the frame of the vehicle, and you're willing to redesign all that, and be very good at that, it's usually just two different skills. So, I mean, I don't know if he was working with somebody else that did one part, then he just did the out exterior of it, because usually you're not that great at both things. You know, you may be decent at working on a car and fixing on a car and going out there and say, well, I could probably replace an engine block and do this all stuff. But you're not going to be as proficient in that if you're so great at making the vehicle's body look just like a banana, which he is great at. So I think, and that he's really good at one part. He had some friend help him with the other parts, and because there's no way you're gonna get that 1993 Ford F-150 to keep running unless you know what you're doing, or you know somebody that does know what they're doing. So
This is another thing too that came out. There was this there's a story about this missing giraffe, and I don't know, hopefully this one, I didn't open this one yet, and hopefully it doesn't like start coming out and going all over the place. Coming and going, yes, coming over all the place. Okay. There it goes. Okay, I'm muted this time. All right, a giraffe named Gracie is missing in Texas, and I heard about this the other week, or the other day. And the search for her has become a tall order. Gracie, who's about 3 years old, has been missing for nearly 2 weeks. So it's been 3 weeks now. At her enclosure at a Cedar Hollow Ranch in the Texas Hill Country, said Vic Jones, who owns the remote property about 100 miles west of San Antonio. So it's very far from where I'm at here in Garland, the Great Republic of Texas. He said Wednesday that Gracie had wandered into a part of the privately owned preserve that other giraffes previously avoided. Jones said he set up helicopters to look for Gracie, and a few sightings have trickled in. A $5,000 reward is on the table, but the giraffe, which stands roughly the height of a tree, hasn't turned up. She wound up going, wait, yeah, sure enough, she wound up going and feeding in an area of the hillside and rocky ledges that none of the other giraffes have ever gone on before, Jones said, and when she came down off of there. She came down on the wrong side of the gate. Okay, so she went up somewhere to somebody else's property. The ranch is located in Rail County, and where it is roughly 2,700 residents were put on alert to be on the lookout for a missing giraffe, Jones said in search area. The funny thing about this is, even after this report came out, it came out like a few days ago, they still haven't seen this giraffe. I mean, have not found a giraffe. It's not like you're missing like a monkey or something like that. It's a whole damn giraffe. Like they can't even find this thing. At first, my conclusion was probably somebody had stolen the giraffe. They had taken that giraffe away, giraffe napping. But in this case, it looks like it's just such a huge area. I mean, only have 2,700 people in an entire county. I mean, I don't know what the size of that county is, but the smallest county in Texas is 144 square miles, so it's probably bigger than that. So, And there are 253 counties, I forget, or 250, I forget it, something like that. It's in the 253, 254, something like that. And, but that is very, very uninhabited county. I mean, considering by county means, I mean, even Texas has the least populated county in the United States, with about, I think the last population count was 66 or something. And that's Loving County, way out in West Texas. It has no incorporated cities in it. So, not even its county seat, not incorporated. But that's not uncommon among some of those big counties not to have an incorporated city there. But it's just very odd, like to lose a giraffe, despite the fact how big the county is and how few residents you have and all this, that, and the other. So hopefully this giraffe pops up. Real County Sheriff Sheriff Nathan Johnson said the mild climate and rugged terrain seem to serve a good stand-in for most of the animals' native African environments. He rattled off a list of animals that have gone missing over the years, especially after floods, but said this was the first giraffe. I've had wild beasts, I've had water buffaloes, I've had monkeys, I've had zebras. All go missing, Johnson said. Sometimes we recover them, sometimes we don't. My question is, I don't understand, like, these people that have all these animals. It costs a lot to buy animals. It costs a lot to feed animals. It costs a lot, a lot, a lot. All these different things. It costs a lot to have the land. It costs a lot to have the enclosures. It costs a lot to keep them apart so they don't eat each other. It costs a lot to feed them again. It costs a lot to clean up their excrement so they have to live in it. So, where do they get this money from? That's my thing. I mean, I couldn't just say, you know what? I got all this extra money. I mean, I'm thinking about making a big animal ranch with a buttload of weird animals, or just buying a big house, you know, and a very, very big house. I just don't know. I mean, are they always in the animal game, or did they do some other kind of business where they had like a lot of money, or they at least had the money from the business, and they were like, you know what? We're selling the business, buying the animal farm. Let's go do animal farm stuff. I mean, I don't know how you would think that's going to be successful. I mean, I've been to like places where they've had animal enclosures and stuff, and it's not like a zoo, but
It wasn't like, Arbuckle Wilderness or whatever they used to have where you would, or those drive-through, that's what one of those, that Arbuckle Wilderness was, drive-through zoo. It was not like that, but I'm talking about, like, there are, like, little areas, like, with that Joe Exotic thing where they had, like, lions or whatever, and not his place in particular. I haven't been there, but I've been to other ones, and it's just, I get it. They get money off of people going around seeing the enclosures, seeing the animals that are there, blah, blah. But I don't know how that's a money-making opportunity. It seems like it just there's so much loss in it. Anyway, but yeah, so that giraffe is still on the loose. But again, like I say, not only that, yeah, it's not just that there's so much money, the monetary loss. It's also it's like how do you have the money to start it? And it doesn't, I don't know, never makes any sense to me. I don't know where people get money from. I don't know where they get money to do things. I can only do little things. I can't do anything major. I can make this network. That's about it. So, we broadcast to the world. People knew we were there. The only time people knew this guy was here is when his giraffe got loose. So, there you go. All right. Well, good luck to him. I hope he finds his giraffe. Sounds like a very weird thing to lose, but, I guess saying that people have lost other weirder things. I mean, most times people lose their keys. This guy loses a giraffe. Weird. All right. So with that being said, there are a lot of other weird stories we got. And I say again, go out to the Unexplained Radio Network, unexplainedradio.com. And we'll just go out there. We'll check out our next story. You can actually be talking with the chatters if you want while we're going over all of this. So. You ever hear of catfishing? All right. Well, it's not just a fish that you got to do a lot to make have a lot of flavor. It is also a term that most people know as you're fucking with somebody. You're making them think that they're something that they aren't, or whatever. You're the art, or whatever the deal is. So, California cities dominate national catfish rankings as major West Coast hub takes the crown of shame. So, Californians fall for the stupidest thing of all, I guess. I don't know. This is a big thing, too, and I know almost all these stories go back down to majority of them, they never met the person in person. So, if you never meet the person in person, then just assume they're fake. Secondly, a lot of times when like people do eventually meet up the person, if there's some kind of weird situation, if they need money, just it's there's something weird with it. So anyway, but this is the case. Catfishing usually, we as we know, I remember Manti Te'o case, when he was with Notre Dame, when it came out about the catfishing thing that he was a part of, but somebody that actually acted like they were a woman and everything else. The funny thing is, there's the backstory of that. The person that did that actually did try to become a trans, well, a trans woman because they were a man and they became a woman and everything. The thing is, but this person was like rather skinny when they were talking to Manti Te'o, and now they are. I mean, I don't know about now, but when they did the show on it, they packed on the pounds. I mean, and I kind of thought maybe it was because if you want to be a woman and you're saying, I want to be, eventually become a trans woman, then you probably, if you want a relationship with a man, like make some kind of cis relationship with it where you're the woman and he's the man, then yeah, it can get kind of, I would say, yeah, it would get lonely and everything else because I noticed that. I've read a lot of these stories about different people and a lot of things that with, trans individuals, even that Dylan, the most famous of them all for the Bud Light or infamous, whatever you want to say, it had been even after the whole trans like trans debacle they did with the Dylan thing on Bud Light and really screwed Bud Light over because of really what they didn't advertise it. It was just one of these little small nitpicking program things they did. But the point is, once that got out, everybody thought he was going to be on the can. She was going to be on Dylan, he, she, whatever, was going to be on the can. I don't know why Dylan as a trans woman kept the name Dylan, but I guess you could use it either way. Who knows? But the thing is, but they thought that was going to be on every can, and it wasn't. It was just a promotional thing. They did it to like
They made like, a case of for a bunch of different people. Like they, I had a case. I had a case of Bud Light with my face on. I didn't. But the weird thing that happened with Dylan was, even after they were talking to him, he says, "I still haven't been kissed as a woman." I mean, not even like bang, kiss. I was like, wow. So that made me think about the whole catfishing thing with Manti Te'o. It seemed like really like this person was wanting to have a relationship as a woman with a man that accepted her as a woman, and the only way you could do it through catfishing. And at the time, the person that did this wasn't even a trans woman. It was just still just a man. And they thought that's why it kind of came off as just some kind of scam for money or this. There's no money involved. It was just somebody trying to make their life something it wasn't and achieve love through that. It kind of like, I mean, I don't know. Like, I mean, I think that everybody finds love in their own ways. And I'm not going to say that there are. That scenario or Dylan's scenario or whatever to me sounds kind of sad. That you can't, even though you do all this transformation, you do all this stuff, you still can't find love. Now, that doesn't mean that everybody that's a trans person hasn't found love, but I know that there's a plenty of people that are trans men that are with a woman that because they were a lesbian couple, they, and then one of them became a trans man. And now they consider themselves cis couple and everything else and this, that, and the other, and then they're perfectly fine in a relationship as far as I know. They have, at least they have one. At least they're kissing somebody, you know what I'm saying? But I don't know, I felt that was kind of really sad though. But it made me take a different perspective on the whole catfishing thing. So that's why I bring that up, all right? Sometimes people do it because they want to feel that they are what they feel they should be or want to be or whatever. Whatever, I don't care what conclusion you come to. I don't really care if you think that trans men are men or not. It doesn't really bother me. I think that at the bottom line of this, the everybody can understand the desire for somebody to be loved or want to be with somebody or whatever. You see what I'm saying? So whether you agree with it or you don't, I'm always of the mindset like, do whatever the hell you want. I mean, do what you want to do. Now, don't bitch about people when they don't follow your little rules. Now, that's stupid. You know what I mean? I'm just saying, like, you do your thing, all right? And if somebody calls you sir or ma'am and you don't like those terms, who gives a shit, all right? Just get over it. Because it happens all the fucking time. I brought up a story where there was this one guy that was working at a store. And, he was an overweight guy, probably in his late 60s. This was about 20 years ago. And the weight, because he was so overweight for so long, produces a lot of estrogen. And so even his skin looked like an older woman with a lot of weight. And I said, I just said, yes, ma'am. And I was like, wait a minute, that's a guy. And I felt bad because, he's probably thinking like, oh my God, everybody thinks I look like a woman and I'm a man. And so, but it doesn't look just because, okay, even if you have a problem with, pronouns, this, that, or the other, just let it, use your own. Do it for yourself. Don't worry about anybody else. Don't worry about, and I don't think most people that are trans to even worry about that shit. Most people don't call themselves women or men, they're trans. Most of them call themselves trans men or trans women. So that's more of all the other people out there in the world. So, like I always say, anybody out there, if you can't see the humanity in it, then just look for that. Look for the humanity. Don't go out there the political issues. Don't go, well, they're going to call. No, they didn't say that. That, the Manti Te'o person that became, a trans woman, never said, I never heard her, him, or whatever you want to call them say, or what do they want to call themselves? Say, well, you've got to call me by these pronouns. Now, I'd never heard that. Okay. And that's somebody else's rhetoric. So, I mean, they're, but I just say, like, if there's got, it's got to be a two-way street. You got to realize everybody's got one life, whatever they want to do it. Let them find love their own way. But at the same time, while you're finding love your own way, don't be a bitch to the entire world and just, keep bitching about, like, well, no, I'm really this, I'm really this, I'm this, I'm this, I'm this, I'm this. Because if you, if you want to live your life the way you want to live it, live it.
Now, somebody being a dick and just calling you an asshole, or, I mean, that calling somebody out's way different than mistaking something. Like me going to that one store and thinking that guy was a woman and saying, "Yes, ma'am," that's a mistake. All right. Don't be, if he would have been a dick, like, "Hey, I'm actually a man, asshole," just let it go. All right. But 'cause you don't know, they may feel bad. They screwed up or whatever. Who knows? But if you're going out there and somebody comes out there and say, "Hey, look, look at that dude," and they're just being a dick to you, well, be a dick back. I don't care. So that's what I mean to say with that. So my whole point with that story, and I think I got way off track, is that catfishing can be done because somebody wants to achieve something they don't feel they can achieve in their own body, their own life, their own whatever. It does not always mean that it is done for material gain. Sometimes it's their own gain, but the problem is it fucks over somebody else because the other person thinks that they're in a real relationship. All right, there may be plenty of fish in the sea, but a new survey says West Coast singles are getting hooked by catfish. One Washington city named America's Catfish Capital, and a new casino.org. Why casino.org is like now the ranking aficionado or whatever the fuck for all different things. I don't understand how. All right, whatever. I mean, it used to be the AP poll or something like that, and now it's casino.org. So, there you go. Ranking of where online daters are most likely to be reeled in by fake romantic profiles, but California was swimming right behind in the digital dating hall of shame. San Francisco was ranked second in the nation, and San Diego tied for third with Las Vegas, while Bakersfield landed in fifth, giving the Golden State three of the top five cities where lonely hearts are apparently most likely to get duped by too good to be true matches. The Manti Te'o case, of course, Manti Te'o was in South Bend, but I'm thinking the guy, the person that was doing the catfishing, was in California at the time. Anyway, the survey, or yeah, I think so. The survey released ahead of the National Catfish Day on Thursday, June 25th, which is today. I guess it's National Catfish Day. Hooray. I don't know. I guess it's, when you eat catfish, because I don't know who's celebrating people getting fucked over. Polled 2,000 Americans who has used online dating apps. Actually, the closest way you can get, but I mean, I used to do polls and surveys and stuff with in the university. I had a class on this. And it was like 3,270 respondents is what you want because it gets you like a 97.5% success rate in your prediction or your poll's accuracy, excuse me, with a plus or minus of like 2.5%, something like that. And the thing is that if you do like 3,270, you're at plus or minus 2.5%. If you do 10,000, you're at plus or minus like 2.4. So it doesn't really go up much more just because you're doing that many more. Because after a while, it's like flipping a coin. Eventually, you're going to get 50-50 unless it's just laying on its side. Nearly the entire percentages. Okay, so 2,000 American respondents said on dating apps, okay, that then created a catfish index on how often respondents said they had been catfished, how many times it happened, the severity of less, and whether money was involved. Okay. Let's see if money was involved. All right. Seattle took the crown of shame, not so perfect score of 100, with nearly 94% of locals saying they had been catfished online, 94, and 7% saying they've been catfished five or more times. Well, I can understand 7% saying five or more times because there's always going to be somebody that's a gullible bull or a gullible calf. There you go. But 94% of people say they were part of the. I don't know. Like there are times online where you spend like 5 seconds and you realize this person may not be who they say they are. Like they're somebody trying to get money out of you or whatever the deal is, and they're from some other country or whatever, and they're just a scam. But I don't know about, like you have a whole. I would say it's something that has to be over a month long. That's what I would quantify it as. If you actually dedicated time to it. Because I mean, like spending an hour or two talking to somebody and then kind of thinking, I don't think this is really
This hot chick. I don't really think it's really Brooke Shields' younger hot daughter. Yeah, come on, man. About 71. Okay, going to San Francisco. San Francisco came in right behind, proving Silicon Valley isn't the only place where people are inventing things online. 71% of San Franciscans said they've been catfished, and 80% of those victims said they sent money to someone who turned out to be fake, with reported losses averaging $1,500. Wow. The most common tricks in the Bay Area were fake photos and phony claims of wealth and success, because apparently even dating needs a little startup fund. That's the weird thing to me. So this sounds like more of something that's affecting women, because if they're saying that claims of wealth, usually guys don't give a shit if the other person has money or not. They just, if they're hot or they're attracted to one instead of the other. So it really, that seems like, I guess it's affecting people that are interested in men for money, which generally are women. So I would say that's the case. I just, because I gotta say, my own personal experience, I never dated anybody who made any more money than me. And that's a lot of people. That's real people, not catfish people. And it's not even catfishes I've dated. Because apparently dating profiles need a little startup funding, okay? San Diego also got soaked, tying Las Vegas for third highest catfish score. Nearly 98% of San Diego surveys said they had encountered catfishing online. See, that's the thing. Encountering it, to me, is just because somebody says, "Hey, my name is whatever. Do you like sports ball? I live in the downtown city zone. When do you want to go out? I can't go right now because I'm in the city of New York City." Ha. That's, okay, that's gonna happen. That's, called guys that are Myanmar that are calling right next to the Thai border and they're just trying to scam people, and they're going, that stuff happens. I would like to say that you should, the qualification should be that you actually dedicate time, maybe a week, maybe 2 weeks, trying to get that relationship to work. Not something where you spent a couple hours or you were just going scrolling and you said, "Hey, this one's fake. Next." None of that shit. With fake photos, fake ages, fake location, AI generated images, and exaggerated lifestyles all surfacing in the city's dating pool. Only 22% of San Diego victims said they sent money to their catfish. The upside for America's finest city, San Diegans, appeared quicker to smell something was fishy, with 44% said they caught on within the first week, and 22% saying they realized immediately. Vegas, meanwhile, proved that what happens on dating apps may just be as questionable as what happens on the strip. About 85% of Vegas locals said, Las Vegas locals said they had been catfished, while 82% said their fake romantic interests used bogus photos, and 73% lied about their age. Nearly 45% of Las Vegas victims said it took them about a month to realize before they were being played. Wow, see, that's a number I like, that seeing that 45% waited a month. And 36% admitted they sent money to someone who turned out to be fake. That's another number I'm like kind of curious about. Bakersfield round out the national top five, giving California another spot near the top of catfish-infested waters. But it wasn't all bad news for the Golden State dating scene. San Diego and Sacramento residents were ranked as the least likely in the nation to catfish others. So, they do good about that. Both scoring zero on casinos.org's most likely to catfish others index. Sacramento also ranked among the cities least likely to get catfish, suggesting the state capital may be one of the few places where a dating profile photo actually resembles some the person who shows up. So, yeah, that's a possibility. Maybe just, foreigners know to tax. It's kind of like that, because a lot of these are foreign agencies. Like, there's some guy sitting there and he's running 100 different phones and he's working for somebody else and they're not getting paid much and they're basically in a slave shop doing this. And those guys, I mean, they're just going through the motions. And then, but they'll go after major cities. They're gonna go after cities they know. San Francisco, San Diego, Sacramento, not so much. I mean, it just is what it is. They're gonna put themselves in, an area they think that's a large city and where they're gonna get a lot of stuff.
All right, were a lot of people interested in their wares, their fake wares. All right, let's do this one. There is the one story about rich bratty kids flying to sleep camps, $20,000 sleep camp. That's what happened at Camp Mystic, man. I'm telling you, like there was a lot of rich kids that went there, and these are things that I didn't know about. See, if you were a kid like me, you didn't go to camp. There was no camp for kids like me. All right. I mean, yeah, well, when you became 18, you got a camp. You can go to the military. Go there. You join that. Or you get the fuck out of the house. No matter what, you got the fuck out of the house. Sometimes kids did it even earlier, and you get the National Guard at 17 and Army Reserve. The thing is that was camp for kids that don't have a lot of money. Or their families don't, or their families just say, "Get the fuck out of my house." But rich kids, they get to fly on stuff and do a bunch of bullshit. And I mean, I could read through this, but it would just make me think, what a bunch of motherfucking assholes. But that's what the Camp Mystic thing. I'm not that I'm happy about or anything else. It's a very, very sad story. But Camp Mystic did make me aware that I'd never thought about it. Like, rich people send their kids to rich camps. And these weren't even major rich people. So that other story, I keep selling it up, but we're going to talk about something else. All right, the invisible issue sabotaging couples' sex lives, according to expert. Trust me, that my story was more important than their story. They just kind of just got into facts and numbers. So, time for some hanky panky. If how your partner suggests sex gives you the ick, the experts say it might not be the death knell of attraction, but a symptom of a more subtle type of kind of sabotage. The cues, the physical touch, the verbal expressions couples use to signal their partner that they want to get it on can be an absolute turn off, undermining both sexual intimacy and overall connection. Sexual initiation is an invisible issue, licensed sex therapist Vanessa Marin told the Post. Couples don't always fight about it openly, they just slowly stop reaching for each other. Yeah, that is true. Before long, there's this low-grade distance between them. It's one of the most damaging issues in long-term relationships, she explained. According to Marin, bad sexual initiation is born from a fear of rejection. Okay, I don't know about that. If you don't fully put yourself out there, it doesn't hurt as much when you're turned down, she explained. Anyway, I'll get to you something else. I guess, like, if you're afraid you're body or something, but usually you don't give a shit anyway. Manifest as half-hearted hints, indirect communication, mumble suggestions of doing it, and dreaded boob honk that can make sex feel more like an obligation or a transaction than expression of true desire. Nobody wants to have sex with somebody who can't properly state what they want. Okay, so yeah, I get it. If somebody's doing something weird, they don't, they're like, man, every time we get in bed, all I do is just kind of like pounce on you, and that's about it. Marin is also an author of the best-selling intimacy guide, Sex Talk, says that while bad initiation may seem like a momentary annoyance, the long-term consequences are much greater, leading to less sex and a decline in connectedness. How a couple handles initiation tells you a lot about how they handle vulnerability, said Marin. If one partner is always pushing and the other is always deflecting, the same dynamic almost always shows up in hard conversations, is asking for help in asking for help and expressing needs outside of sex. Marin notes that pop culture has problematically taught us

what the hell? Anyway, couple compares themselves to the standard. I should look at that, whatever is the top. They may think something is broken in their relationship, but according to Marin, good initiation requires both intention and communication. You have to know your partner. You have to know what to say, what you want, and what you have to navigate. No, gracefully, or navigate the word no gracefully, she said. That might sound less sexy than the movie version, but a partner who knows exactly how to invite you in, make you feel genuinely desired, is so much hotter than someone who's just lunging at you, hoping for the best. According to Marin, the initiation is also a long game and should begin hours before anyone sets foot in the bedroom, and she claims the simmer. Keep a low, warm hum of connection and desire going throughout the day so that by the time you're alone together, the groundwork is already laid, and then you can get laid. The groundwork could be the text from the afternoon that says, "I can't stop thinking about your vagina." No, it just says, "Can't think about you." Doing the dishes, an act of service, allegedly always results in oral sex at Carrie Katy Perry's house. Okay, so she blows Trudeau because he did the dishes. Okay. And or a kiss that comes without further expectation. Marin says initiation styles are a bit like love languages. They're distinct types that we tend to initiate that we want to be initiated. One person is setting the mood with candles and slow build up, thinking they're being romantic, and the other partner is wondering why they don't just grab them and plow them. Marin emphasizes that no one is wrong in this scenario, simply out of sync. Couples aren't failing because they don't want each other. They're failing because they've been speaking completely different languages, excuse me, and never asked for a translation. Once you figure out that, so much hurt and confusion makes sense. To relax the high stakes of romantic rejection, Marin suggests couples get better at saying and accepting no. If you can't agree on how to turn each other on down kindly or turn each other down kindly, and know how to handle it when you're the one being turned down, the whole dynamic shifts. Ask your partner, what are the three ways I can initiate that would excite you? Give them the chance to give your specifics. Ultimately, Marin encourages couples to treat initiation like an invitation. You wouldn't text a friend, "I guess we should hang out at some point." You'd say, "I miss you. Do you want to come over on Friday? I have a new recipe to try." The same energy applies to sex. Make an initiation invitation that they want to say yes to. So you gotta tell your partner, "Hey, I miss you. You want to come over on Friday?" And it's like, "I live here. Who are you writing?" And they hate you. Yeah, there's that. I guess like kind of misfires, miscommunication, or just whatever. Because the way you approach sex is probably just like, no foreplay, just going straight into it, pounding away, and 5 seconds later they're done, and they're like, "Well, what's that about?" That's one thing. But also sometimes like there's, if you're just not, if you're like working different times, you have two different rooms, different things. Sometimes it's harder to initiate it than you think. I mean, when you're younger, you kind of think you can just like, "All right, I'll just, grab you and we'll start doing this." But when you get older, or you're just you know somebody for a while, then you're kind of just like, "Well, I mean, if I'm gonna go to my room, you're gonna go to your room, then why are we gonna do anything tonight? I'm just kind of tired." But if you're laying there next to them in the same room, maybe you're not that tired. Maybe you think, "Well, I'm kind of tired, but I could probably do something right now," instead of the, "Well, I gotta go all the way in the room, do this, and get dressed again," shit like that. That does, and it probably also kids can do that to you as well, because then it's like, "Well, we got the kids, and this is gonna happen." And then eventually it becomes, well, it's easier not to do it at all. So, that's all things to consider. But, or you got some rich ass kids that want to fly some plane and go to some stupid ass camp, costs a lot. And you're probably wondering, like, "Man, you should have talked about the camp." So that extravagant excursion isn't built to the roughly $20,000 per child camp tuition fee. My God. Well. I wonder if the camp teaches the kids to be a douche. I don't know. I don't know. This is the thing too, and I gotta say this, and yes, I think people get confused a lot on this. It's kind of like this. I look at these camps and

Yes, a lot of the people that send their kids there, that have, these are people obviously have money, that they are white individuals. And I've been to like the Byron Nelson, and there's, you know, the percentage of white is way off the scale. I mean, you know, it's like 80% plus, and you see these rich couple and you're like, well, white people and everything else like that. So it's very easy for somebody to go out there and conclude that all rich people are white, vice versa, or white people in general have money. I say this because here in this area, the majority of very, very rich houses are owned by Indian people from India, and they just don't take in, or they're not really into the idea of going to the Byron Nelson or going to send their kids to camp. So it just doesn't happen. But if you go to those places, if you go to the camp, like the Camp Mystic kids, almost all white. If you've gone to the, and I don't want to, I'm trying to pick on them, I'm just saying that's an example. You've seen it, I've seen it. And the same thing with the Byron Nelson. Well, the reason why I went to the Byron Nelson was not because I paid to get in. I went to the Byron Nelson because a friend of mine worked the Byron Nelson, and he just gave me his badge, and I got to get in for free. And that's the reason why I was there. But I got to see that, and I was like, man, you know, I can understand how somebody would see so many white people, and they would think white people must have a lot of money. But you got to remember, I mean, there are people that have a lot of money. There are people that are very rich. I mean, you know, the families that were very rich. Trump's family was very rich. Gavin Newsom's family was very rich. They grew up in these rich circles. And sometimes, like, you know, you think about it, especially if you're like Gavin Newsom, and you start thinking, well, this is what we got to do for all these poor people. You're so disassociated from being poor because you have so much money, it doesn't always fall through the right way. Same thing you say with Trump. I'm just trying to use two different people on different screen. The other side of that, a political spectrum. Now, the other side of that, I think, is that most of the time, people don't see the other side of this coin. White people are all over the place. I remember I taught in one of the poorest schools in Austin. I've talked to Lanier High School, became Novato High School. They used to, right before I got there, they got rid of the gang unit. And I mean, it was like, you know, they considered it was a ethnically diverse school, but I don't know how the hell that was the case because 96% of the kids were Hispanic and 4% were Middle Eastern. And like 1%, half of 1% was black, half of 1% was white. But the thing is that when you go to, like, for the other school that I went to that was extremely poor, it was out in the country, it was in Venus High School. And the poverty in the city is one of those things where it's kind of like, you know, well, maybe we didn't pay the water and they turned that off, but we have water. The poverty in the country is like, we don't have water, and we hadn't had water for months. We have a big hole in our mobile home. I've talked about this on like the other thing, but I got it on my other shows. But the reason why I bring this up is because the number one group of people that take, you know, welfare stamps are white people in this country. If you go to West Virginia, they're white people. So really, rich people have money, and there just tends to be a lot of people that have money that are for certain groups, but doesn't mean that all that person in certain groups are very rich. That's what I mean to say. Because I grew up, I didn't have shit. All right. I mean, you know, and I mean, I was better off than other people. I'm not going to say I wasn't, but I remember like when I was already out of school, and there was this one Wilmer Hutchinson superintendent, and the guy said, this is a black school district, that's why they're doing this to us. And I'm like, well, that's pretty offensive because you just screwed over every other student that was there and just told them to go fuck themselves because all you can see is your black students. You can't see the Hispanic students. You can't see the Asian students. You can't see the First Nation students. You can't see even the white students, you know? Let me tell you this, man. If you want to go see some poor neighborhoods, drive through the backwoods of West Virginia. Drive through some areas that are in the country. A lot of the country areas in Texas are now mainly Hispanic because we're an Hispanic majority state. But there, you go through there and you're like, man, y'all guys live utterly poor. I mean, if you live in the city and you're in poverty, yeah, if you're on the street, it's pretty bad. But if you've got like a place, a roof over your head, you're probably living a lot better than somebody who has a roof over their head way out in the country. Because way out in the country, all they got is the roof. So I don't know. Go explore, find out, and you'll see. All right, I don't know. I just got to say that because my perspective is that yeah, I see what people are saying. They're like, they say, oh man, all these white people are doing all this stuff. But I'm like, yeah, but when I know the rich neighborhoods around here, they're mainly Indian immigrants. My school,
UTD. The president of the university, Indian. The business management school is named after an Indian. It is an Indian school. The majority of the people that go there are Indian. And so there's a lot of rich Indian people that come through here. So when I think of rich people, I think of Indians. But I know what you're saying. Like when I went to the Byron Nelson, I'm like, hey, where are all the rich Indians? See a bunch of rich honkies. I had to say the word honky. Hey, I'm going to bury that word one day. I thought that was a funny word. All right. Sorry. I do apologize for all the people that were offended by the word honky. Anyway. All right. Well, that's our show for tonight, guys. It's been a fun one. But like I say, man, I gotta tell you this. I knew like a lot of white kids, and you go to their house, and their family wasn't there, and the refrigerator had like a jug that used to hold water. No, used to hold milk in it, and all I had was water in there, and that's all you got. You got hot water from the sink or cold water from there. I ain't have crap. This place is suck. That's why we just went outside. Anyway. All right, well, the hell with that. We'll see y'all guys later. It's been Unexplained Radio Network's show, Blue Nights, here on the 25th day of June. A little bit introspective that, poverty strikes us all, and if you're poor, it sucks. And if you have $5, that's all you have in your name. The other guy has $5 in your name. It doesn't matter what you are both fucking poor. That being said, we're going to join hour. It's going to be, well, a little bit. Unexplained love, and again, we're gonna see you guys later. You guys have a great one. It's been a fun night going over some of these weird stories. So, get catfished out there, and if you do get catfished, well, tell them to go fuck themselves, because you ain't gonna fuck them. We'll see you later.